0: The Ukrainian president, British prime minister, and German chancellor were among the about 30 leaders invited by Emmanuel Macron to watch. An Idaho woman survived a near-death experience with the help of a local firefighter.
1: My first thought when I first flipped is you're going to die.
2: Ashlyn Monroe says she was trapped underwater for about 40 seconds before grabbing a branch and pulling herself up, the current pinning her against the trees.
1: It was scary. It was the scariest thing I've ever experienced.
2: A neighbor called 911, and firefighter Trenton Hogan swam across the rapids to reach her.
3: I introduced myself, actually, just like how you would a normal person at the grocery store, right? Hi, my name's Trenton. What's yours?
2: Hogan got her into a life jacket, and his team was able to safely get her to dry land.
0: ABC's Sophie Flay. Subaru is recalling more than 541,000 Crosstrek, Forester, and Ascent SUVs because they were made with a certification label that lists the wrong gross axle weight rating. Federal safety investigators say it could lead to an overloaded vehicle and increase the likelihood of a crash. Major League Baseball is in early talks to have players compete in the 2028 Los Angeles Olympics. Dave Packer, ABC News.
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6: My guest today is Bernice Russell Bond, the Chief Information Security Officer for North Carolina. Bernice, thank you so much for taking the time to join me today.
7: Hello, Jason. Good to be here. Thank you.
6: We're going to talk about a couple things today, and I love to dip into the state and local world because you guys have very similar challenges to the federal, maybe at a little bit of a smaller scale, but also at a much different scale. For budget reasons, for a whole set of reasons. But we're going to talk a little cybersecurity, a little AI. We're going to kind of combine the two together. So let me start at the beginning. North Carolina's cybersecurity strategy, what's it look like today? How's it changed over the last few years?
7: I actually published a new cybersecurity strategy in October of last year, October 2025. And it's our 5-year cybersecurity strategy. And it really hits upon, I think it's 6 goals that we're looking at, you know, your typical ones that where we want to make sure we are managing and looking at solutioning from a whole estate approach. And that's from, a, you know, a threat management, that's from workforce development, governance, things of that nature, and making sure we have resiliency of our systems, right, to be able to serve the people of North Carolina. And again, because it's a whole estate approach, it's really bringing in and having conversations with not only our agencies, our state agencies, but we're looking at our local entities, collaborating with the municipalities, with county city representatives, as well as the educational focus, the educational arm, I'll say. And so our strategy is moving forward. You know, our first year is coming to a wrap June 30th. We definitely started hitting and moving on our roadmap for each pillar. And so we don't look to have too many changes, I would say. But again, I will add, though, with AI and any emerging technology kind of revving up, we are looking to say, okay, where may we need to pivot to allow flexibility for the state to use this emerging technology securely?
6: Things change so fast in cybersecurity. First of all, let me go back. You said 6 goals. You said looking from a whole state approach. Can you maybe just jump through the goals, you know, very quickly?
7: Absolutely. So we have our threat landscape. And so making sure that we're being proactive as much as we can and not just reactive, right? And so it's making sure that we are consolidating, I'll use that word, our threat intelligence, and then we're sharing it, right? So everyone is not going through the same experience as they, you know, come across threats. The other big piece of that is ensuring, too, that we have some foundational things in place. So underneath that threat management, the way that we could be more proactive is making sure that we understand what are assets, right? What are our crown jewels? Understanding that we know our identity. Who are our people? What access should they have? So that's a big piece of it. Resiliency. We have to make sure that we know our systems and the order for recovering. It's not about when something or if something is going to happen, but more when. So we got to be able to ensure that we're recovering and keep the state running. Workforce development is one and education is another, but I could talk about those two together because it's all about making sure that the staff we have today continuously learns, right? Because as you said, technology is continuously changing, the threat landscapes change. So we have to keep our workforce educated and enable them to do their jobs effectively. But at the same time, we have to ensure we have that pipeline of cyber professionals coming into the state. So, and that's a big effort that we're doing here at the state, with ensuring that we're working with colleges throughout the state universities, whether it's community colleges or four-year colleges, with our cyber programs and having a pipeline for them, right? We want to make sure they get that real life experience and not everything is just book lot knowledge. And so we're doing a lot in that area also. So I think did I name six? I think that was about six of them, but those are the big ones. Oh, governance. So with that governance piece, I'll say that's really important to make sure that we're collaborating. We're collaborating with all levels of the entities within the state and understanding the policies that we're making, because we're trying to be very intentional with not saying how you have to do something, but what needs to be done to make sure that we're secure, you know, and making sure that we're delivering and implementing security by design and not an afterthought. So those are the pillars that we're really focusing on.
6: We'll delve into a bunch of these pillars during our conversation today, but I'm interested, how much did this change from the previous cybersecurity strategy? Are these six, four of the six are the same, five of the six are the same? Because what I noticed, and I think this is really interesting to me, is you didn't say something like move to zero trust, or you didn't say implement identity and access management across the entire state as a goal. Now, maybe it's under there somewhere, yes. but the from a broad umbrella perspective, these today are just as good as they were a year ago, 5 years ago.
7: To be completely transparent, our strategy was a little bit more limited. I'll use that previously. You know, it was, in my opinion, a little too specific, because it may have said something about, hey, implement this. That's not strategic. Okay, that's a project. That's a deliverable that should fall under an overall goal. Because regardless of it's year one or year two, we have to do threat management. Threat management is going to look different 2 years from now because we're going to have different threats. And so I was very intentional to keep it at a high enough level that these are the pillars that we have to focus on. Zero trust is about how we get there, right? Zero trust architectural strategy is a strategy that's a best practice today and a lot of folks are following. And so it's very important. That is a how and not a what. And so, again, how we accomplish these goals will hit upon identity access management, will hit upon having that zero trust architectural strategy, because and then you have your domains, which are assets, right? Digital assets, your devices, your data, you know, your applications and your identity. So, again, that's more into the hows that we're going to hit these goals, but I try to be very intentional about not being too detailed, because then you're actually changing your strategy annually, quite frankly.
6: I really appreciate that specificity, because to your point, the threats change so much, right? Mm-hmm. Today, you know, if today we're worried about certain AI-fueled threats. Tomorrow, it could be post-quantum-fueled threats of sorts. And if your strategy says implement XYZ tools to stop AI attacks next year, you're out of date and you're like, okay, do we need to redo our strategy? So to your point, like threat management is how that changes, comes and goes. So let's talk a little bit about the way you're implementing it and looking at some of the initiatives. One of the things we've seen over the last decade or so is the move to the cloud and how cybersecurity has really made it both easier and harder, right? So in some ways, the cloud provides a lot of tools. It gives you, but it also gives you a bigger threat space that you have to guard against. Maybe talk a little bit about where you guys today are at across North Carolina with using cloud services, and then how do you, from a cybersecurity perspective, look at it and say, okay, how do we make sure we're secure?
7: every state is, it's a hybrid model, right? You're going to have some things on-prem, you're going to have it in the cloud. And I smile when I say the cloud, because at the end of the day, the cloud is just somebody else's data center that's on-prem somewhere, right? And so it's all about third-party risk management. If you, you know, we'll put that bucket over here to the side and come back to that. But I think the key piece of it from a cyber perspective is ensuring that it's just not a shift. When people are moving from on-prem to the cloud, a lot of people think, well, it's the same security, and it's not. It is different. So understanding what you're implementing and how you need to be to secure it, there are some foundational pieces, you know, and I always like to kind of go back to a framework. My preference, I like NIST 853, okay? And so picking that framework, and, you know, then you can say whether it's you go back to NIST and NIST has something for AI and NIST has something about, you know, identity. So you can look and make those references, but it's really about foundationally understanding your access, understanding the type of cloud environment that you are supporting. So for our infrastructure of a service, it's really working with our partners, because at that platform level, we're going to have some ownership, but so is our partner, whether that's Amazon or whether that's Microsoft or Google, whomever we're using. It's making sure that those platform controls, we have visibility to them, and assurance that they're being maintained based on, you know, the control, the systems, I'll say, that they're supporting. The same thing at a platform level, or, you know, you look at their software as a service. We have to really be intentional at deciding what services we farm out, right, and what we're going to keep and maintain, and that we have that continuous monitoring of our environment to make sure our controls are working as intended. So I'll say two things to wrap that piece of it up, is that it's important that we understand the controls that are embedded into our cloud platforms, because everybody's going to say, hey, I have a security module for you here, and I have a security, but we don't want to look through, you know, each platform to see what's going on. The preference is to have a single pane of glass, right? So we can understand across the state's systems where we have opportunities to mature from a security data protection perspective. And so we try to have that in place, and we try to consistently make sure that we are modifying or maturing those controls based off the services that we're receiving from those platforms.
6: Where are you today with kind of getting to that single pane of glass? Is that one of the challenges I've heard over the years is you got to know what your inventory is. You got to know where your assets are, to your point, going back to your strategy. And then you have to know, okay, where are they in that process of are they in the cloud? Are they on-prem? And then if they're straddling it, to your point of a hybrid, how do we pull the data? How are you kind of trying to balance all those different needs and then still understand the health of your environment?
7: Take the crawl, walk, run, right? So we're standing, okay? We're standing, you know, I don't know if we're running per se. I don't know if anybody ever is running, to tell you the truth, with the rate that technology changes. But I think there's opportunities, right? We have some data that we're feeding into some centralized system to give us some visibility from a single pane, but we have opportunities to do more. Again, I'm really big into being proactive and being able to not only get information, but to make sure it's actionable, right? And so that's when you kind of get into the use of the opportunities with AI, agentic AI, and things of that nature. But we are looking, we're looking at this, you know, I'll back up and say we're constantly evaluating the tool sets we have to determine if they have the capabilities needed for where the state wants to go from a technology perspective, or if there are opportunities that we need to shift. You know, there's a lot of great platforms out there that have more, which is like your CNAPP, right, that will give more flexibility, that are cloud vendor agnostic. And so they can go across that whole inventory, I'll use that word, inventory of different vendors. We're looking to see if you know, there's opportunities to shift there. But in the interim, we are monitoring with the tool sets we have and, you know, consistently doing assessments to see if there's opportunity to do it differently, that's more efficient and allow us to action more quickly.
6: All right, Bernice, there's a lot to dig out from that. But first, let's take a quick break. We come back, we'll continue our conversation. My guest today is Bernice Russell Bond, the Chief Information Security Officer for North Carolina. I'm Jason Miller on the discussion Ask the CIO, Securing the States, a CISO series sponsored by Wiz on Federal News Network.
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6: Welcome back to Ask the CIO, Securing the States, a CISO series sponsored by Wiz on Federal News Network. I'm your host, Jason Miller. My guest today is Bernice Russell Bond, the Chief Information Security Officer for North Carolina. Bernice, in the last segment, we talked a little bit about the idea of this single pane of glass, and you brought up this idea of understanding the different tool sets you have, how to determine the capabilities needed for the state and where maybe shifts need to happen. This gets to a bigger discussion about optimization, rationalization of tools. The more CIOs, CISOs I talk to, federal level, state level, everyone seems to be saying, hey, we got a lot of tools. We've bought a lot of tools over the last decade, and now we have to figure out which ones are best, which ones we need to use more of. What are you looking at from an optimization, rationalization perspective?
7: Probably on an annual basis, and this is a practice I've done for years that I brought to the state, is really looking at our tool inventory, right? And to do that from a kind of like a cyber or a security architectural perspective, right? If you're looking at your protect, detect, you know, and so forth, that cyber framework, what are the tools we're using for each of those? What are the tools we're using for on-prem? What are the tools we're using for cloud, so forth, so on, from a physical perspective to see what we have and what was the purpose of it? And then really looking at what are those capabilities of those tools, because vendors are including more all the time, more capabilities. And so it's important, I challenge my team and peers to say, okay, what is the problem we're trying to solve? What are we trying to solution? You know, short term and long term, because that can impact the product you go with. I would say that a number of times people look at, okay, I need to fix something. And so they buy one tool to fix something. But if you look at solutioning a process or a problem, you may go to a different solution. So we're doing that. We're saying, okay, what tool has these particular capabilities? What capabilities aren't we using that we should be? What capabilities do we not need anymore? And I'll stop there to say that I truly believe that if you're secure, you will be compliant. Compliancy does not mean security. So there are some tools out there that were acquired to be compliant. And I'm like, well, do we really need it? You know, so it's looking to say, what don't we need? What is causing friction in our environment? And making those choices, whether we want to continue with those or not. And so, again, I'm a firm believer that should be an annual process to look to see, are we mitigating risk? Are we improving the user experience with the way a tool works? And based off those answers, will help you narrow down the tools that are making an impact and reducing the risk unauthorized access, the risk of, you know, just having data loss and so forth. So it's really looking at those, holding some accountability with our vendors, because I firmly also believe there's a difference between a vendor and a partner. Those partners, we need to talk about, we need to understand what's coming with new additions to their product and say, hey, does that work for us? Does that help us to reduce our footprint somewhere else? And so those are the exercises we go through.
6: I always loved asking this question. Have you found anything that you didn't realize you had, and then you were like, oh my, we're still using that tool from 1998? I'll pick a good year for me. Or have you found anything where you're like, hey, this tool is great, but we're only using 10% of the capabilities. Let's turn that up to 80% or 100%.
7: Absolutely. So both scenarios, I would say yes. There are some things I'm like, why do we still have that? Well, we're doing it because we always have. I'm like, well, what risk is being mitigated? Well, you know, not really. Okay, well, I don't think we need that anymore, right? And then you're 100% too, because as we start saying, what are all the capabilities? Because, again, folks will say, hey, we need this. All right, well, what do we have so far? Does it have those capabilities? And then when you start looking like, oh, wow, they actually have this over here. So we don't need to purchase a net new. It's just, and in some scenarios, it's something we're paying for already. We just haven't enabled, right? And so it's finding those little jewels. I'll call them jewels. You love those opportunities where you can incorporate something that you have currently. And then you start talking about your true gaps, right? And because we're all trying to be fiscally responsible, and we want to make sure when we're spending funds that that's really needed, and it's not something we have in the back of our closet and forgot about, or you never opened a box, right? And so both of those scenarios have happened, and that's why we're being very, I'll say, intentional with our partners to say, what capabilities you have, show us which ones we're using today. Show us which ones we're paying for but aren't using, and then also those that are we haven't purchased but you do have. So we can make really intentional decisions about our footprint with different products.
6: You brought up the funding issue. I think that's the other side of this. There's this push to invest in tools, but all those tools have licenses or costs of somehow, or to your point, if they're software as a service.
7: Yeah.
6: And you have to say, okay, can we afford all these things? And do we have too many? Because that also adds complexity to the entire effort. And I've never met someone in government, federal or state and local, who said, I have plenty of money. I can just make it rain on cyber tools. Mm-hmm. So I appreciate the fact you brought that piece up, because that sometimes also gets lost in this conversation. Bernice, one of the things you're really getting to is governance, and you mentioned that as one of your strategic priorities, one of your goals. How does this fall into the bigger discussion around governance of saying, what tools do we have? What tools do we need? What problem are we trying to solve? I'd even ask you, maybe even take a bigger step back. What does the governance process look like in North Carolina around IT cybersecurity?
7: It starts with our policies and having that framework that we can reference that people are aware of from a security perspective. And then I'll go quickly and come back to the, it also comes to about awareness, right? Awareness and communication, because people have to know what we're trying to do, where we're trying to go, so that it's measurable. So, and the reason why I pick up measurable is because a number of times we may have goals, but we don't know whether we're being successful or not, or do we need to pivot? So I really think it's important with any governance framework or any type of initiative, you have to say, what is the intention? So either what are we able to do to support the business to do better, or what risk are we preventing, or what threat are we preventing? And so the governance is trying to explain, trying to give guardrails that we should be working in collectively to enable North Carolina to do something from a technological perspective to help our citizens do it securely, and ensuring that there's trust. I think it's really big to use that word. And that we are working together and not against each other, right? So again, that governance is about transparency, of being on the same page, and what we're really trying to do from a state perspective to protect our systems and our data. The other piece of it is also, you know, I'll make a little touchy topic to say what is optional and what isn't. You know, a lot of times folks say, well, that doesn't apply to me, or this doesn't apply to me. And that governance is trying to make it really clear what is applicable from a statewide perspective, what our expectations are. Again, how you may get there, there's the flexibility. But from a governance, this is what's being communicated, expected from our state CIO, who I report to, right? And then as a state CISO, how I think we can get there at the end of the day to support, you know, our governor's goals from a protection, data protection and cyber perspective.
6: You brought up the governor, and one of the things that I've noticed over the last 4, 5, 6 years is governors are much more focused on IT and cybersecurity than they maybe were 10 or so years ago. Do you ever get to hear from the governor and ask about a cyber attack or a cyber threat, or how often do you get that call?
7: I'll just say it's important to keep all stakeholders informed. Okay, so I'll answer it that way. I think it's important to understand what our risks are and how we're mitigating it. And I think it's very important to enable those risk owners to make the best decisions about how the state mitigates those risks.
6: That was politically very well done, by the way, Bernice. I want to go back to one thing you mentioned about that when we talked a little bit of governance. We're pushing up against break, so I wanted to talk a little bit about that trust piece, because if you as a CISO puts together something that's overly burdensome, complex, we know the old rule, people will find a way around it. So where's the user play a role in that governance? You have the CIO, the CISO, you have some of the leadership of the agencies, the mission areas. Do you also make sure the users are a part of this discussion so you're not putting roadblocks in front of them or even citizens?
7: Absolutely. One of the big pushes, I'll say, is to make sure we are always thinking about the user experience, the end user experience. So often you have IT professionals that do things that make sense to them in a way that is convenient for them. But you have to stop and say, what about the user experience? What are users trying to do? And what is the best way for them to do that? So if you think about that user experience, that helps with the trust and the governance, right? Because then you're making decisions where it may take you 30 more days to implement a technological solution. But those 30 more days, that's to say there are 100 more hours of our time, that will avoid 1 million citizens from doing something for 10 minutes every time they're trying to get into a citizen. I mean, try to get into a system, right? That makes sense to do, because now we want our citizens to use the technology to be more convenient, that they don't always have to walk out of their doors to get a service, right? They could do as much as they can to get information online, to accomplish tasks online, and they have to trust that they're doing it securely, that their data is protected. So we're always going to think about that user and user experience, and we do want to have some input about what we hear users say they need. Where is their friction, and how do we reduce that? So that's critical for the adoption of any type of solution.
6: It's so interesting to me to see how much that end user experience has grown over the last, again, 3, 4, 5 years of, and folks like yourself who at one point was like, no, we need to shut it down, or we need to protect it, we need to secure it. Now it actually has a much different perspective of how security needs to be applied. And we can talk more about how security will be applied in the next segment. But first, Bernice, we're going to take a quick break. My guest today is Bernice Russell Bond, the Chief Information Security Officer for North Carolina. I'm Jason Miller on the discussion Ask the CIO, Securing the States, a CISO series sponsored by Wiz on Federal News Network.
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6: 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I'm your host, Jason Miller. My guest today is Bernice Russell Bond, the Chief Information Security Officer for North Carolina. Bernice, over the last couple segments, we talked a lot about your strategy. We talked a lot about this idea of tool rationalization, governance. And one of the things when we talk about governance, we have to get into, unfortunately, artificial intelligence. The AI is all the rage. To your point, I think you mentioned earlier in our conversation, when those emerging technologies come up, you want to make sure your cyber strategy is ready and able to help offer access to those tools without kind of putting up roadblocks. So talk a little bit about where governance, where AI fits into North Carolina and how you are kind of, I'll use the term, striking the right balance between the use of AI and the security that you need to put around AI.
7: Emerging technology is continuous, right? And so from a security perspective, it's really all about the data, because I'm the first one to admit, I'm using AI, right? I'm using AI from a cyber perspective and looking to use it more. But it's about understanding your data. And so if folks understand that the data that's in scope, it makes the decisions of how to secure it a lot easier. The challenges that you have is that if you're not understanding the sensitivity of your data, that increases the risk that there may be unauthorized access to that information, because now you're including data within a platform that may not have the appropriate controls. So I think it's an important question for folks to ask, not so much about, hey, how can this AI can give me this outcome, but what is it that the AI should not do? And to include, ensure you're including in your testing that it's not doing something unexpected with your data. You have to know the end-to-end process to know where to incorporate your AI and not just to say, hey, AI can do this. Does it matter? Is it improving something? Is it solutioning? You know, is it solving a problem? But again, I think the important thing is you want to have security by design to make sure you're not exposing information that should not be exposed to folks.
6: How have you put some wrappers around your data? How have you taken the time over the last few years to say, this is our crown jewels, as you kind of go out the old Tootsie Pop, right? The soft, chewy middle to the hard outer shell. How do you kind of put those roles, responsibilities, that security around the data?
7: Yeah, I think it's continuous, right? It's continuous. It's having processes to make sure that when new data comes into your environment, you're tagging it with the appropriate attributes to understand its sensitivity level, the type of data it is. And then, you know, you can make this automate decisioning of the, on that data based on those attributes. So it's very important that you do that. And I think that's continuous, right? Because, you know, people always talk about technical debt. I like to say the thing too, that there's data debt. That data debt is because you have data that could be years old, right? And you have to get to that too to understand what data that is and have those same attributes. And there's always going to be continuous work to make sure that those legacy systems have the attributes that you're bringing in for new data. And, you know, and I think there's always an opportunity to make sure that we're not retaining more than we should retain, right? And so those are the few things that, you know, we try to focus on.
6: The other side of this is making sure the mission areas understand why they have to protect their data and why that if they're going to add data to their AI tools to make sure that, to your point, the AI tools aren't doing something with your data that you're not aware of. And that comes back also to the governance discussion we had earlier. What is the message you're trying to send? How are you working with the mission areas, the state agencies to, hey, this is important. This is why it's important. And this is what we can do to help you ensure that those tools are available, but they're not doing something that we don't want them to do.
7: It's about having constant conversations, having tools available for other agency CISOs or security liaisons, we call them here in North Carolina, to say, hey, how do you assess this AI tool you want to develop? Understanding the risk posture, because then that risk posture, which takes into consideration the data, takes into consideration the audience, your end user, takes into consideration a number of things. And then you can start saying, what type of security should it have? I think the other important piece is, though, to be very intentional about having, again, I think I said it earlier about security by design, and that is saying this is where we should have control points in this process. And that's making sure that our developers understand that. They understand that you have to build a system, an application with security in it, not try to fit it in afterwards, because that's when you have your gaps. So it's educating those process owners, is ensuring that my team is there to provide help, guidance, consultation, that governance. You know, again, here's some toolkits. Here's baseline requirements that we're expecting. Here's the continuous monitoring that we're expecting. And again, you look to see how those things are working. And if you have to pivot and go back and update, that's what we try to do. But it's educating those process owners.
6: With all the excitement around AI, I think making sure folks understand that, hey, yeah, we want you to use that tools. We want you to take advantage of it to help improve mission outcomes, the old effectiveness and efficiency, but you got to do it in a secure way. And to your point, you kind of have those conversations is step one. The other side of this discussion is AI for cybersecurity. Have you started to apply some AI tools into your cybersecurity, your security operations center, your network operations center? What does that look like, you know, today and going forward?
7: There's two lanes there. One is that a number of our partners for tools we currently have in our environment, they have incorporated this technology and some of their platforms. So, you know, we are looking to ensure that those modules or that functionality is working as designed and seeing where we get benefits from it. So we have that, again, working with our partners. But then there's also the piece of it where we're working, discussing with some of those frontier models about how additional functionality can be used to, you know, help us identify vulnerabilities, look to see our end-to-end processes where we can automate responses or where things have to go up and have make sure you have that human, right, that human in the loop, human in the middle. And so it's a continuous process as this technology gets smarter and smarter. But I think from my perspective, it's important that the better we know our end-to-end process, the more impactful, the more intentional we are with where we place this AI in our process to bring the biggest benefits back to the security program. And so excited about that. And again, working with numerous partners as we build governance around that, pull in some of the peers from the agencies and local to talk about what they're doing and how we're doing it, and then being able to share that with others throughout the state to take advantage of some lessons learned, right, and the proactiveness that we're seeing we could put in place with using AI.
6: Generally speaking, where are you at with the cyber AI toolset journey? Is it kind of still in the beginning phases, or do you have a lot of automation and then that's getting fed into maybe some of the AI tools? How would you kind of say, hey, this is where we're at in this journey? Recognizing, of course, Bernice, there's no beginning, mm-hmm. there's no end, there's just lots of middle.
7: I think we're early in the journey. I would say we're early in that journey. We're early and moving fast. I say that the reason why I think we are where we are, because I thought there was some foundational things that had to be in place. And we try to make sure those foundational things are in place and understanding of where in our processes that we're using AI to make the biggest impact. I'll say quickly that one of the pitfalls I see sometimes with the implementation of AI is that people aren't understanding the ROI. What is your return on investment? Some things are not worth the additional lift because the return is not that great. You know, I go back to trying to be financially responsible. We can't do everything everywhere. So we're trying to make sure that we are doing automation and using emerging technology where it will give us the biggest impact for the state. So that takes a little time. And so we're not always going to be the quickest, but we're trying to be the most impactful.
6: That ROI piece, I think, is sometimes getting lost in that discussion of AI. People get so excited for it and just want to lather it on like ketchup on a hot dog. I'll use that since we just got through. We're in the middle of the summer here. Bernice, we're going to take a quick break. We come back, we'll continue our conversation. My guest today is Bernice Russell Bond, the Chief Information Security Officer for North Carolina. I'm Jason Miller on the discussion Ask the CIO, Securing the States, a CISO series sponsored by Wiz on Federal News Network.
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6: Welcome back to Ask the CIO, Securing the States, a CISO series sponsored by Wiz on Federal News Network. I'm your host, Jason Miller. Bernice, one of the things we've talked about throughout is throughout our conversation today is governance. We've talked a lot about tool rationalization, but I want to take a bigger step back because you said this at the very beginning of our conversation. You want to take more of a whole of state approach to cybersecurity. One big piece of this is the culture, changing that and building that culture of whole of state cybersecurity. What does that look like today for you, and how are you going forward to say, hey, you person who delivers services to people who need food assistance, or hey, deliver services to people who need environmental services, hey, cyber matters to you as much as it matters to me as the CISO?
7: I think a big piece of it is, number one, understanding that we're all connected. All of these systems are connected, so we have to protect together. Over the past year, I've talked to a number of local entity security liaisons, CISOs, understanding what their challenges are and trying to solution holistically. That does a couple of things. One, it increases our security posture, of course, from a whole of state perspective. But by having threat intel, it really helps us shift from being reactive and trying to be more proactive, because now we are reducing the probability of the same incident happening at multiple entities, you know. But it really, you know, goes back to trust and being transparent with folks, understanding that we are really trying to do the best for the state. You know, my data is in our systems too. So I want to protect my data and my family's information. But it's really listening. You know, that's a key part of communication, what their challenges are, and trying to incorporate an impact at every level when we come forward with those solutions. And so that's a big piece of it. We're getting momentum here in the state with that whole of state approach. Folks are seeing impact from it, how we're trying to deploy tools across the state, trying to have efficiencies in different processes. And so it's looking pretty good, and we want to continue that.
6: Do you get a sense, given what we've seen over the last decade with number of data breaches, we've all lost data, we've gotten that letter that says, hey, sorry, we now you get data protection, that people are much more knowledgeable about cybersecurity, why it's important, why you have to have it, versus maybe 10, 12, 15 years ago, cyber was your problem, Bernice, not mine?
7: I don't know. I you know, some days I say yes, and other days I'm like, okay, what happened here, right? I think people want things fast. Let me say that. And so wanting to be fast and multitask, I'll use that. Always multitasking increases our risk posture. You know, we're on our phones while we're walking in the grocery store. You know, we're trying to check emails from wherever we are. And those adversaries realize that. They realize we're going to not look as closely, you know, on our phone as we do on our desktops. And so you'll see those phishing get more sophisticated because they're using AI too. You know, it's a billion-dollar industry for our adversaries to find out or try to figure out ways to cause havoc. So we have to be on our P's and Q's at all times. And I think, you know, as humans, sometimes we let our guard down. And that's why that continuous education is important. and to just be very intentional with saying, hey, trust but verify, whether it's that person calling, you know, because again, this technology is getting very sophisticated and they're targeting different age groups with different mechanisms where they're trying to feed on emotions. And so we have to be aware of that and just stay diligent. The same way we stay diligent and make sure we're not going to open our front door to anyone, we can't open our technology front door to anyone either.
6: Bernice, you just brought up this really important piece of it. You mentioned earlier workforce, both training and development, but also education. In the last, you know, 5 or so minutes we have together, let's talk a little bit about that piece because that creates this culture, the whole of state approach. Mm-hmm. What are some of the initiatives you have around education, development, training or for cybersecurity? I know they're two different things, but they're definitely related.
7: Yeah, I would say the first one as far as training with our staff is really saying, hey, you know, making sure we understand the roles and responsibilities, that primary and secondary function that team members are supporting, and making sure that that continuous training is there. So it's being intentional to say, hey, we need to make sure that you stay educated on this new technology. We make sure you stay educated on these new tools to help mitigate risk. And I would say, too, it's very important that people understand risk management. That's more important now than anything else because, again, we can't do everything, so we have to make sure we're focusing on the right things. From a workforce perspective, book knowledge is great, but you need the hands-on experience, right? And so it's very important to the state that we're making that space at all levels for our students to come in and experience real life cyber support. That's very beneficial from us. We've been doing it for a year, working with various groups and institutions, and we're keeping these students for a year, rotating them through different aspects of cyber, and that we're bringing value. It brings value from both perspectives. Now they're ready to go to the workforce and add value, hoping that it stays with the state, but if they don't, they're going somewhere to add value, right? Whether it's back in their communities and so forth. But it's also given us a chance to incorporate what their new learnings are into our processes because you do things differently, right? So it's getting that aspect of it also. But again, that's building the trust factor because now we are making space for our students to contribute immediately to protecting our systems and our data.
6: We are out of time for today, and I've really enjoyed our conversation. So let me thank my guest. Bernice Russell Bond is the Chief Information Security Officer for North Carolina. Bernice, thank you so much for taking the time today.
7: Thank you. I enjoyed it.
6: I'm Jason Miller on the discussion Ask the CIO, Securing the State, a CISO series sponsored by Wiz on Federal News Network.
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3: From ABC News, I'm Dave Packer. One person reported dead and a search for two missing in the San Francisco Bay near Alcatraz Island, where a pontoon boat sank today after a reported vessel fire. San Francisco Fire Chief Dean Crispin.
4: We are going to continue for hours to make sure that we find these two missing people, if possible.
3: 19 people were said to be on board. President Trump backing off has announced 20% toll on ships going through the Strait of Hormuz and declaring the U.S. is renewing its blockade in the Strait after another day of strikes between the U.S. and Iran. ABC's Karen Travers has more from D.C.
5: That blockade had been lifted because of the deal that the U.S. and Iran signed last month. The president said, "I gave them a chance," referring to Iran, but we have seen those continued strikes by Iran at commercial ships in the Strait of Hormuz. And now we've seen CENTCOM say that there have been another round of U.S. strikes aimed at degrading Iran's capabilities to attack commercial ships that the U.S. and Iran signed last month. The president said, "I gave them a chance," referring to Iran, but we have seen those continued strikes by Iran at commercial ships in the Strait of Hormuz. And now we've seen CENTCOM say that there have been another round of U.S. strikes aimed at degrading Iran's capabilities to attack commercial ships in the Strait.
3: Two Supreme Court justices appearing before Congress, ABC's Jay O'Brien with what they asked for.
6: Justices Amy Coney Barrett and Elena Kagan pleading for more security funding, saying they face an alarming rise in threats. Barrett describing how she explained her bulletproof vest to her 12-year-old son.
7: He wanted to know what it was and why I had it, and I didn't know how to respond because maybe I lack imagination, but I didn't expect that performing this service was going to put me in the position of explaining to my children what a bulletproof vest was and why I had to wear one.
6: And Barrett describing a swatting incident at her home just last month.
3: Taco Bell now removing some items as a precaution amid a nationwide parasitic outbreak. Thousands of people in more than 30 states suffering a severe intestinal illness. In the Senate.
8: Do you solemnly swear?
3: The late Senator Lindsey Graham's sister, Darlene Graham, was sworn in today to her brother's Senate seat after being appointed by South Carolina's governor. You're listening to ABC News.
9: Good evening. It's 9:02, Tuesday, July 14th, 83 degrees. Clear and warm tonight. Lows in the 70s. Tomorrow, hot and humid. Highs above 100 degrees. Good to have you with us. I'm Nick Iannelli. We're following a deadly plane crash in Virginia tonight. Virginia State Police are investigating. They say it happened near Shannon Airport in Spotsylvania County. One man died. WTOP's Jimmy Alexander is covering the story.
10: State police identified the victim as 78-year-old Roland Babcock Jr. of Rutherglen, Virginia. Investigators say Babcock was piloting a home-built single-engine aircraft described as a two-seat plane designed for short takeoffs and landings. Shortly after 11 a.m., the aircraft came down across the street from Shannon Airport, slamming to a rear gravel parking lot of the John Deere dealership. Now, this is a familiar scene for workers here. One dealership employee who grew up in the area tells us this is not the first time a plane has crashed into the exact parking lot. From Fredericksburg, Jimmy Alexander, WTOP News.
9: Every time heavy rain moves across the D.C. area, parts of Alexandria's waterfront end up underwater. Well, the city is taking its first step toward addressing those chronic flooding problems now. City leaders say utility investigation work is getting underway this week. Crews are going to dig a series of pits to identify the location and the depth of underground utility lines before construction can begin on a broader flood control project. We talked about it with Alexandria Mayor.

0: Aaliyah Gaskins.
1: The city has embarked on what we're calling our waterfront flood mitigation project. This project is really focused on addressing our aging infrastructure and improving the resilience of our waterfront. What folks will notice is that we are doing our utility investigation work. Essentially, we are looking underground to better understand the location and depth of all our utilities to help inform the design process. You'll notice crews out there that are focused on creating these test pits in order to do that underground work. You're going to notice some no parking signs as well as some temporary lane closures. And you might even notice some small pavement openings where the work is happening that will be restored after we finish the testing.
0: What is the ultimate goal with this? We know that obviously the goal is to have less flooding, but what is the actual work going to accomplish? Is it going to ensure that more water clears roads or sidewalks?
1: So there's a couple different parts to the project. One, as I mentioned, is replacing our aging infrastructure. We know that many of the pipes underground in our Old Town area near the waterfront are really old. And in a growing and more dense city, they can't carry the capacity that we need. So the first thing is that our pipes will be bigger and better aligned with the growing needs of our city. The second piece is that we'll be working to do a lot of green infrastructure in order to better absorb some of the water. The third piece is really making sure that overall we are able to better use our waterfront. And so that when there is a heavy rain or even just a really fast rain that comes on, that you won't see that pooling and puddling of water all along our streets.
0: We've heard from businesses over the years, business owners who say every time it rains, we have to deal with a river outside of our business. We've heard things from the city about how it's going to improve, but it hasn't improved. What do you say to business owners who've had to deal with this chronic flooding who might be skeptical that this is going to be a fix for them?
1: I think what's different this time is in the past, I feel like we've done a lot of temporary fixes. What we are talking about now is not a temporary fix, but a major infrastructure project to the tune of over $100 million. And so what I hope that they will see is that we understand the pain that you have experienced. We value our businesses, we value our residents and our tourists, and we recognize that it's not just an inconvenience when it floods, it impacts people's very livelihoods, their health and safety. And so I know it's been a long time coming, I think decades of planning, but we are making those critical infrastructure changes to be able to make sure that they do not have to continue to navigate these significant flooding issues into the future.
0: This is just getting underway this week. It's going to continue for some time. Do you have a general outline, a broad timeline to point to, like the end of the tunnel for the business owners who have been waiting for this for a while?
1: So this phase right now with this utility work will end July 24th. So they'll get a break after that and the no parking signs will go away. After that, it'll be several months. You won't see any initial work happening on the waterfront. What'll be going on is our staff will be doing that design work, that scoping work, getting the partners that we need. And then early next spring is when you'll start to see the actual larger scale construction. And then it'll probably be about another year. So in 2028, when we can say, like, we're done, rip it up the ground and things like that.
0: When it's all done and you're looking back and you see the work that's finished eventually, what will make it successful in your eyes?
1: I can tell you, when I was running, not for mayor, but when I was running for city council, I'll never forget, I met with a group of residents and businesses about flooding. And what they said to me was, what you don't understand is the mental health toll that it takes on us. Every time it's about to rain, we are thinking about whether or not we're going to be able to open tomorrow, whether or not people will be able to get safely to and from our homes and our businesses. And we're also thinking about the mess that we're going to have to deal with when we show up at our properties. And for me, when I think of success, I think of nobody else having to have that fear every time they look at a weather report. But knowing that they are in a city that when it rains, we are every day working to become more resilient for them.
0: All right, Mayor Gaskins, thanks for coming on and helping us understand what's going on.
1: Thank you so much for reaching out.
0: That's Alexandria Mayor Aaliyah Gaskins.
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0: 908, traffic and weather. Rich Hunter's in the WTOP Traffic Center.
4: All right, Nick, we'll start off in the district again. We do have delays southbound DC 295. Not as bad as they were, but they still begin shortly after you go underneath Eastern Avenue, headed down into the work zone at Benning Road. We're down to a single right lane getting through that work zone, so heads up for that. Still have the closure in southeast to Southern Avenue between Suitland Road and Pennsylvania Avenue. That due to the serious crash under investigation that also affects Suitland Road, which is closed between Alabama Avenue and Southern Avenue. Again, you follow police direction in that area. Some good news. They actually have a tech working on the lights at Canal Road and the Chain Bridge. So hopefully that means things will get better. Right now, they're all signaling. They're on flashing red for inbound Canal, and they're flashing yellow for outbound Canal. So some improvement, but again, just be careful approaching that intersection. And 95 northbound in Stafford County, the paving project set up as you approach and pass Route 610, Garrisonville, exit 143. Single file right will get you by Beltway and Prince George's. At a loop headed north to Joint Base Andrews toward Ritchie Marlboro Road. The work zone blocks a single left lane. 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
0: Over to 7 News First Alert meteorologist Steve Rudin.
3: Temperatures will fall through the 80s, eventually settling into the 70s overnight under mainly clear skies. You may notice a little bit of haze if you're looking up toward the moon. A heat advisory tomorrow. It's hot and humid, 98 to 103 with heat index values at or above 105. It's just as hot and humid on Thursday. Partly cloudy skies, 97 to 102 degrees. Mid-90s to around 100 on Friday, and we're tracking a chance for strong to severe storms on Saturday. I'm 7 News meteorologist Steve Rudin in the First Alert Weather Center.
0: Low to mid-80s now. It's 81 degrees in Reston, 83 in Bethesda, 83 degrees outside WTOP Studios, brought to you by Long Fence. 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
5: Inflation eased a bit last month. The consumer price index fell 0.4% in June, and that slowed the annual rate of inflation to 3.5%. Whether inflation keeps cooling off is another story, says Dan North. He's senior economist at Allianz Trade North America in Baltimore.
6: Who knows what's going to happen next in the Gulf, and who's going to say what? It's very volatile. So that's why I say let's not pop the champagne cork yet. It's a good report.
5: Meantime, Federal Reserve Chairman Kevin Warsh told lawmakers on Capitol Hill that the Fed will bring inflation down, saying central bank members have no tolerance for higher prices. On Wall Street, the Dow Jones Industrial Average was up 9 points Tuesday. The S&P 500 added 28. The NASDAQ advanced 233 points. That was almost a 1% rise. John Wardock, WTOP News.
7: ABC News, I'm Dave Packer. The blockade on Iranian ships in the Strait of Hormuz, President Trump says it's back on, but his proposal from yesterday to toll ships there is off. ABC's Karen Travers in Washington.
8: The president announced a 20% toll on ships going through that critical waterway, saying that the U.S. would offer protection and safe passage, but then expect payment for it. 24 hours later, the president reversed that and pulled it back.
7: A pause in ICE traffic stops after the fatal shooting of a 26-year-old Colombian man as he drove to work in Maine Monday. It was the second such shooting in a week, coming after another fatal shooting during a traffic stop in Houston. Investigators in Mississippi's Jackson County trying to build a timeline in the lead up to Nolan Wells' death on July 4th after the teen did not return from a boating trip with friends to a remote island in the Gulf. And Spain advancing to its first World Cup final since winning in 2010 with a 2-0 victory over France. This is ABC News.
9: If it's happening in the DMV, it's on WTOP.
10: Within the past year, several D.C. restaurants have closed their doors for good. Some owners are pointing to Initiative 82 as a big financial strain.
11: WTOP News happens here.
0: It's 9:13. I'm Nick Iannelli. Thanks for being with us tonight. We're following developing news related to D.C.'s rat problem as city leaders consider new restrictions for people who want to deal with the problem themselves. During a public hearing, D.C. council members raised concerns about safety risks tied to rat poison. Advocates told the council that residents can currently buy and use the poison without certification, creating potential risks for kids, pets, and wildlife.
12: D.C. residents are buying rat poisons by the bucket load and taking vigilante rat control into their own hands. Due to a loophole in D.C. law, only pest control professionals require certification to use dangerous chemicals. Members of the public buy these readily available poisons and deploy them without fear or consequence for those they may harm.
0: That's Max Broad, the executive director of DC Voters for Animals. One proposal in front of the council would require training and certification for the sale and use of rat poison. We talked more about it with reporter Liana Golden with our partners at 7 News.
13: Since the rat problem has gotten so bad in DC, apparently some neighbors are turning to home use of rat poison. Councilmember Christina Henderson shared that 12 kids went to one hospital alone in the past year for rodenticide exposure, rat poisoning, basically saying that more people are trying to fix the issue, take it into their own hands. And so one of the issues before council is a proposal to control the sale and the use of rat poisoning within DC. That's something on the table. That is something I'm sure they will be looking into. How can they actually track and implement this in DC? How will sales be monitored?
0: You mentioned Councilmember Henderson. She talked about how the data that the city has on rats might be incorrect.
14: I'm going to assume that our numbers are way off. And also there are whole swaths of the city for whom is not on our radar as a rodent issue.
0: Why does she think that we might be underestimating the population of rats?
13: Something to think about when it comes to rats is that when people report rats, they may not just be reporting a single rat that they see, but a rat burrow. And for those of us who are not experts on rats, those are their homes. That is where they're essentially tunneling underground. So when you see a rat burrow, that's not just one rat, it could be several of them. So that's where the reporting on 311 might be slightly off. She didn't provide specific numbers, but there are concerns that the tracking system the district is using is maybe not as accurate as it should be. So that's another one of the proposals. It would tighten how DC is tracking rat reports here in the city, because clearly people have a lot of concerns on this.
0: So people have concerns about the rat poison potentially impacting kids who might get into it and not know what it is. There was also talk about rodents impacting wildlife, like birds around the area. How did that come into the discussion?
13: Yeah, when Councilmember Henderson was talking about the concerns over rat poison, she mentioned an interesting statistic from the Department of Energy and Environment. She said that apparently 85% of the dead hawks and eagles and other birds around the district autopsied in the past year, they too had signs of rodenticide poison. So it's not only impacting kids, as you mentioned, but also endangered wildlife around the district. I will say if the public still wants to provide feedback on this, DC Council is taking virtual suggestions on their website before July 27th.
0: This is an issue we've been talking about for so long in DC, people getting upset about seeing rats all over the street, seeing rats near their home. What other options has DC been considering to get rid of the rodents themselves?
13: So one recent approach, a new system, a new pilot program that actually includes birth control, contraceptives for these rats to try to reduce their reproductive cycles in the sense that they're creating more and more of them around the district. So a new birth control program just last week, we got an update on it from the health department. They believe it's working so far in the two neighborhoods, Adams Morgan and Eastern Market. They believe they've seen a decrease in the number of rat burrows, the little homes where rats live, the groups of them. So they believe that is working so far. Still a pilot program, though. So just getting launched in the city, the next neighborhood will be Chinatown. And then one more thing that came up among others within Monday's council meeting is a proposal for rodent-proof dumpsters. Councilmember Henderson says those are more expensive than a standard dumpster. So a lot of businesses that sell food are still using just your everyday dumpsters, as most of us do. And leaving trash out is obviously not good for rats in terms of them getting into the food and just wanting to stick around. So that's another proposal on the table there to supply those rodent-proof dumpsters.
0: Thank you, Liana. We appreciate your time.
13: Absolutely, Nick. Have a good one.
0: That's reporter Liana Golden with our partners at 7 News.
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0: WTOP traffic and weather over to Rich Hunter in the traffic center.
4: All right, Nick, a lot of work zones in place now. First on the Beltway in Maryland, we've had that one for a while. Out of loop, as you head north of Joint Base Andrews, passing Pennsylvania Avenue toward Ritchie Marlboro Road. For now, it's just a single left lane closed, but expect them to take a second left lane here shortly. Now, if you're traveling on the Beltway in Virginia, they've set up on the Out of loop as you approach and pass over the Springfield Interchange. And there you'll eventually be down to one single lane to the right. And on 95 northbound, the ramp to join the outer loop of the Beltway at that point, you're down to a single right lane on that ramp to merge in with that traffic at that work zone. So be careful there. DC 295 southbound near Benning Road, single file right, gets you by the work zone. But folks handling it better, so delays have actually eased out getting into and through that work zone, but there's still a slowdown. And they're now setting up in Maryland on the Bay Bridge. Eastbound span closed for overnight maintenance. Westbound carries two-way traffic, one lane for each direction of travel with a buffer in between. And 270 southbound, as you head south to Montgomery Village Avenue toward the Muddy Branch Road overpass, that works on schedule to block a single right lane. 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
0: Let's get on over to 7 News First Alert meteorologist Steve Rudin. Steve, oh no, the temperatures are going way up again tomorrow.
19: They are, and it is going to be hot tomorrow. Let me tell you, today we made it up to 91 degrees. Tomorrow we're likely to hit at least 100, if not 102. And if we do hit 102, it's going to be the second time this month that we have been that hot. Heat advisory starts at 11 o'clock tomorrow morning. It extends until 8 o'clock tomorrow evening. High temperatures range between 98 and 103 with heat index values at or above 105. It's going to be just as hot on Thursday. I do suspect we'll see some heat advisories for parts, if not most, of the DMV. 97 to 102. And we're nearing 100 on Friday. Now, a better chance for stronger storms later in the day and into the evening on Saturday. Watching those closely, some could contain gusty winds, heavy downpours, and frequent lightning. Scattered showers stay in the forecast on Sunday. It's 82 Camp Springs, 82 in Rockville, and 81 degrees downtown.
0: Thank you, Steve. 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
0: Just days after admitting he sexually abused four teenage boys in the 1990s, a retired Prince George's County firefighter is no longer confined to his home because of a plea deal. A judge's decision allowed him to leave court and return home. WTOP's John Doman has details on that plea agreement.
20: 63-year-old John Inman admitted to the sexual abuse of the four former junior firefighters he supervised and mentored while with the Hyattsville Volunteer Fire Station in the 1990s. His guilty plea Friday came together quick, and today he was sentenced to 45 years behind bars.
21: With all but 388 days suspended, credit for his time already served.
20: The hearing was emotional. Victims who spoke were in tears, one saying this wasn't justice. The judge says she regrets accepting this deal. Here's Prince George's County State's Attorney Tara Jackson.
21: It's not unusual for victims to have mixed feelings in cases like this to not feel like justice was served. That's not unusual.
20: Inman is on 5 years supervised probation and will be on the sex offender registry the rest of his life, but he is able to go back home to South Carolina. In Upper Marlboro, John Dome in WTOP News.
0: In D.C., the council has voted to crack down on ticket resellers. WTOP's Mike Murillo tells us the measure has cleared its second and final vote at the D.C. Council.
22: It's a big day for people who enjoy going to live theater, going to a show.
23: Ward 6 Councilmember Charles Allen authored the bill and says the goal is to protect consumers from excessive markups. The measure would cap most ticket sales at 10% above the original ticket price.
24: The whole system is rigged against our residents,
22: our artists, and our venues.
23: For the final vote, council members also approved an amendment from Ward 2 Councilmember Brooke Pinto. It removed language that would have allowed the mayor to regulate fees on tickets sold directly to fans through official sellers like Ticketmaster.
1: Supporters of the bill, including Audrey Fix Schaefer of IMP, which operates the 930 Club, the Anthem, Lincoln Theater, and the Atlantis, says she's thrilled by the vote.
2: We can protect concert goers, theater goers, and the venues that are here in D.C. and the artists that want to tour here.
23: Now, if it gets the mayor's signature and clears congressional review, the law would take effect in January. At the Wilson Building, Mike Murillo, WTOP News.
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4: Dan Raby, how's the All-Star game going?
25: Yeah, they're in the bottom of the third inning. American League continuing to lead the National League 3-0. All the scoring coming back in the first as a pair of Yankees went to work off Phillies ace Christopher Sanchez. Cody Bellinger had a 2-run base hit. Ben Rice, an RBI single. The AL pitchers, meanwhile, so far, Dylan Cease and Parker Messick, each with a scoreless no-hit inning for the AL. The National, C.J. Abrams, he is 0-for-1. He struck out swinging in his first at-bat. Great energy at the game in Philadelphia, save for one moment in the third.
26: Oh, that one looked like it may have got Caminero up and in on that hand. And he is down, and this is the worst-case scenario to see a star player get hit by a pitch in the All-Star game.
25: Man, no kidding. Carl Ravage, the call on ESPN Radio. The Rays, Junior Caminero, one of the bright stars in the big leagues, fourth in the majors with 28 homers on the year. His All-Star game appearance ending prematurely, though he left the game immediately after he was hit by a pitch from Cardinals closer Riley O'Brien. And again, the AL continuing to lead 3-0 as they play on in the last of the third inning. World Cup, Spain moving into the final with a 2-0 win over France. Spain has looked very impressive throughout the event, outscoring the opposition 13-1 across a 7-game stretch. They now await the winner between the other semifinal of Argentina and England. And in the WNBA, Mystics improved to 12-10 on the year. They get a win on the road in Toronto, 79-62. Ben Raby, WTOP Sports.
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0: 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Rich Hunter's in the traffic center.
4: All right, our top traffic issues right now. Nick, we'll start off in Virginia, 95 northbound as you approach and pass exit 143 in Stafford. That's Route 610 Garrisonville Road. Single file right gets you by the paving project, and that extends up to mile marker 145. So about a 3.5 mile work zone, so heads up for that. If you're traveling on the Beltway in Maryland, add a loop between the exit for Joint Base Andrews and Richie Marlborough Road. So far, the work zone just blocking a single left lane, but that could change. And then if you're traveling in the district, DC 295 south headed toward Benning Road, down to a single right lane through the construction. 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I'm Rich Hunter, your next update in about 10 minutes.
0: Clear and warm tonight, lows in the 70s. Tomorrow, really hot and humid with highs above 100 degrees.
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0: Good evening, I'm Nick Iannelli. Juan Herrera is our producer. To the war with Iran, President Trump is backing away from plans to charge ships using the Strait of Hormuz. The president now says Gulf nations will make investments in the U.S. instead of paying a proposed 20% fee on cargo moving through the waterway. A peace deal between the U.S. and Iran has been unraveling day by day. New U.S. strikes inside Iran and Iranian attacks on shipping in the Gulf have reignited tensions.
7: As the exchanges of fire continue, so do threats from President Trump, who vows to keep striking Iran. The U.S. says it successfully hit military targets across Iran during a five-hour mission. In response, Iran launched retaliatory missile strikes in Bahrain. Iran is using aggression in the Strait of Hormuz as leverage, but Trump now says the U.S. will control the waterway. Iran's foreign minister responded in an X post that Iran has always been the guardian of the Strait and will remain so forever.
0: That's CBS News senior White House correspondent Weijia Jiang.
8: I'm J.J. Green. The idea of charging tolls was intended to offset the enormous cost of protecting one of the world's most important maritime choke points while making Iran pay a price for disrupting global commerce. But it quickly raised legal, diplomatic, and practical questions. And it's revived scrutiny of another mistake, which many sources say was actually starting the war in the first place and trying to change the regime. President Trump's retreat underscores the broader dilemma confronting the White House. If the United States scales back military operations too soon, Iran could constitute, again, its military forces, naval assets, and drone capabilities, and resume threatening shipping almost immediately. But if Washington maintains a large naval and air campaign indefinitely, it risks becoming trapped in another open-ended Middle East conflict that Trump has repeatedly promised to avoid.
0: That's WTOP National Security Correspondent J.J. Green. ICE has reportedly told officers to avoid making most traffic stop arrests for now. The agency is temporarily pausing most vehicle stop enforcement actions after two deadly shootings involving immigration officers in the past week, one in Texas, the other in Maine. CBS News correspondent Lilia Luciano.
9: Anger and shock in Biddeford, Maine on Monday after a man was fatally shot by ICE in his car. The victim is Juan Sebastian Guerrero, an immigrant from Colombia, according to a source with knowledge of the investigation. Video obtained by CBS News shows the victim's car, a white sedan, turning slowly in circles at an intersection. Then another vehicle appears to intercept the sedan, stopping it. ICE officers then approach the car and pull Guerrero out from the driver's seat. Immigration advocacy groups say Guerrero was 26 years old and had both a work permit and a social security number. In a statement, DHS said ICE was conducting targeted surveillance on the last known address of an illegal alien. They say, quote, an illegal alien departed the residence in a vehicle and later attempted to flee, and fearing for public safety, an officer discharged his weapon.
1: No KKK, no fascist USA.
9: The community in Maine is now demanding answers, with this happening less than a week after ICE officers fatally shot 52-year-old Lorenzo Salgado Araujo in Houston, who DHS officials said also was not the intended target of that arrest.
0: That's CBS News correspondent Lilia Luciano. On Capitol Hill, the sister of the late Senator Lindsey Graham was sworn into the U.S. Senate to temporarily serve in the seat of her brother. She is the first woman from South Carolina to serve in the Senate. With more on that, here's WTOP's Mitchell Miller today on the Hill.
10: Please raise your right hand.
12: The oath was administered by 92-year-old Iowa Senator Chuck Grassley. When Darlene Graham Nordone accepted, the Senate chamber broke out in applause. Earlier, she spent a quiet and emotional moment at the Senate desk of her late brother, who served in the upper chamber for nearly a quarter century. She will serve the rest of his term through early next January. After the swearing-in, the Senate moved on to a vote on whether to advance the National Defense Authorization Act. But that's not happening, with Democrats opposing it to protest President Trump's renewed military action against Iran, saying it's without congressional consent. On Capitol Hill, Mitchell Miller, WTOP. News.
0: The Labor Department says inflation slowed down a bit in June, giving Americans some relief after months of higher prices driven by energy costs.
13: U.S. inflation cooled last month, but a worsening of the Iran war could reverse that. Consumer prices fell 0.4% last month from May, the biggest monthly drop in 4 years. Year-to-year inflation also decreased to 3.5%. That's lower than many economists expected, but still well above the Federal Reserve's 2% goal. The costs of gas, clothes, and used cars all fell, but oil prices jumped yesterday as President Trump announced a new Strait of Hormuz blockade. Sagar Magani, Washington.
0: Federal health leaders are investigating whether Taco Bell might be connected to a growing outbreak of a parasite-borne illness that has sickened thousands of people nationwide. This is all linked to Cyclospora. More than 4,000 cases have now been reported. The largest concentration is in Michigan.
14: This is a parasitic gastrointestinal infection that can often lead to the symptoms that people commonly refer to as food poisoning, severe nausea, vomiting, and diarrhea. The difference is a couple of factors. Number one, the incubation period, the time between exposure and your symptoms, can be as much as 2 weeks. In terms of the parasite itself, there are a couple of reasons why we're seeing a rise in the rates. It's likely coming from contaminated areas being shipped into the United States. The warmer weather allows that parasite to survive during that travel and then land on our dinner table.
0: That's ABC News medical correspondent Dr. Darian Sutton. The CDC says cases in at least four Midwestern states appear to be connected by a common source, but investigators have not identified a specific food item, supplier, or restaurant chain.
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0: WTOP traffic and weather. Rich Hunter's in the traffic center.
4: All right, getting busy out there, Nick, on the Beltway in Maryland. Outer loop as you head north to Joint Base Andrews, past Pennsylvania Avenue toward Ritchie Marlboro Road. And now have two left lanes blocked, which means two right lanes get you by. Heads up for a brief slowdown. But again, they're also planning to take that third left lane as well. We will keep you posted when that occurs. Now, on the Beltway in Virginia, so far just the one work zone on the outer loop as you go through the Springfield Interchange. Headed toward the Woodrow-Wilson Bridge, you should be down to a single right lane to that work zone. 95 northbound in Virginia, as you head north of the exit for Route 610 Garrisonville, exit 143. Single file right gets you by the paving project that extends to a point a couple miles north of Route 610. So heads up for that. Single file right gets you by there. And then northbound 95 in Springfield on the ramp to the outer loop. Stay right past the work on that ramp, joining the Beltway, headed toward the Woodrow-Wilson Bridge. In Maryland, southbound 270, as you head south of Montgomery Village Avenue toward the Muddy Branch Road, overpass works in the right lane, also blocking right lane northbound 270 as you approach Montrose Road. But again, getting by those fairly easily. Connecticut Avenue, northbound between 410 and Bradley Lane, single right lane gets you by the paving northbound. They have a single left lane closed. 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I'm Rich Hunter. Your next update in about 10 minutes.
0: 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Here's 7 News First Alert meteorologist Steve Rudin.
20: Mainly clear skies this evening and into the overnight. It will be a little bit on the hazy side as temperatures settle to the lower to middle 70s by early tomorrow morning. Tomorrow, a heat advisory with lots of sunshine, 98 to 103 degrees with heat index values at or above 105. Thursday, just as hot, 97 to 102. I'm 7 News meteorologist Steve Rudin in the First Alert Weather Center.
0: It's 76 degrees in Waldorf, 80 in Tysons, 82 degrees outside of our studios. Money news now with John Wardock.
21: Real estate in Falls Church hit a milestone during the first half of the year. Arlington Now reports the average home sales price was $1.1 million. That was the highest price in the area. Verizon is planning a new round of layoffs. Barron's is reporting the nation's largest wireless carrier will announce the job cuts on Thursday. A business trade group representing the electric vehicle industry has closed its doors. The Electric Drive Transportation Association has filed for Chapter 7 bankruptcy, according to the Washington Business Journal. And Federal Reserve Chairman Kevin Warsh told the House panel Tuesday the central bank has no tolerance for high inflation. The Fed holds its next interest rate meeting at the end of the month. On Tuesday, the Dow up 9 points, the S&P added 28, the NASDAQ was up 233 points. John Wardock, WTOP News.
0: Apple is warning iPhone users to be careful of scammers using FaceTime. The tech company says any unexpected contact involving payments, refunds, password resets, or requests for personal information should be treated as suspicious. More on that from CBS News correspondent Ashur Qureshi.
6: Consumer advocates say they're tracking a rise in cases where scammers are utilizing FaceTime. Apple's own support site lays out how these scams actually work. It often starts with a text message about suspicious activity on your bank account or credit card. Sometimes victims call the number in the text. Other times the scammer calls them directly. The scammer says they need additional verification. That's when they switch the call to FaceTime. Once you're on video, victims are talked into sharing their screen while logging into online banking. Now, the scammer watches in real time as victims expose their passwords, account numbers, even one-time security codes. So why FaceTime? Well, Apple says it's because people trust it. Apple says if you get a suspicious FaceTime call, say from what looks like a bank, Apple wants you to send a screenshot of that call directly to them. All you have to do is open FaceTime, tap the info button next to that call, take a screenshot, and email it to report FaceTime fraud at apple.com. A few rules that everyone should really heed at this point is that consumer protection experts say never share your screen with someone who called you out of the blue. And Apple itself says it will never ask you for your password, passcode, or two-factor authentication code, period. Second, watch for urgency. If someone pressures you to move money immediately or says your funds need to be protected right now, that's the red flag. Hang up. Third, don't ever call the number they call you from. Contact your bank or Apple directly by calling the number on the back of your credit card or your bank card, or contact Apple directly through their website.
0: That's CBS News correspondent Ashur Qureshi reporting. A rare event on Capitol Hill today as two Supreme Court justices testified before lawmakers. They warned that threats against members of the High Court are increasing and becoming more serious.
7: This was a very interesting hearing. Justices Elena Kagan and Amy Coney Barrett testified before a House panel. They're very concerned about the soaring number of threats against not only Supreme Court justices, but federal judges across the country. Justice Coney Barrett recalled how she faced threats a few years ago as the High Court considered the case challenging Roe versus Wade.
22: My security detail sent me home with a bulletproof vest, and I carried it into my house, put it into my bedroom, dropped it down on a table, turned around, and my 12-year-old son was standing in the doorway of my bedroom. And he wanted to know what it was and why I had it.
7: The Supreme Court is seeking 10% increase in funding, most of it related to security, including millions of dollars in additional funds for home security for the justices. On Capitol Hill, Mitchell Miller, WTOP News.
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0: It's 9:45. I'm Nick Iannelli. Good to have you with us tonight. ICE has reportedly told officers to stop making most traffic stop arrests, at least for now. The agency is putting a pause on most vehicle stop enforcement actions after two deadly shootings involving immigration officers in the past week, one in Texas, another in Maine. In both cases, Homeland Security says officers fired after drivers tried to speed away and posed a danger to officers and the public. Washington Post White House Bureau Chief Isaac Arensdorf tells us it's not certain if this is a complete halt to traffic stop arrests or just a temporary pause.
23: Well, it's a stop until further notice, and this is trying to get a handle on a situation that is starting to resemble back in January. If you remember the surges that were going on with the Trump administration's immigration enforcement in LA and then Chicago and Minneapolis, resulting in January in the shooting death of two U.S. citizens. After that, the administration really tried to take a step back. They didn't want more deaths. They didn't want more bad coverage. They didn't want such vivid images on the news of these immigration operations. But what's happened in the months since is they've wanted to get their deportation numbers to go back up, which is obviously a huge thing that Trump campaigned on, but they've been trying to do it more quietly. And as that's been happening, it's resulted in number of these encounters that now resulted in these two shootings. And there was actually a third death in Florida for a migrant who was trying to get away from officers and ended up getting hit by a truck on the highway.
0: So what is exactly the risk related to traffic stop arrests, the specific risk that is being cited as to why the agency has decided to pause these particular types of arrests?
23: Well, both of the shootings occurred with the person in the car trying to drive away. And most law enforcement experts and officials would tell you that shooting into a moving car is dangerous. And the reason that these stops had been happening is, you know, the best case scenario, according to a lot of former officials, would be you would have carefully planned operations in a controlled setting, like a workplace, where you would go in, you would check people's authorization, and you would make some arrests. The problem is that businesses hate that. And you can tell that because the Trump administration has backed off enforcement in places like farms and hotels, where there's been a lot of industry pushback. So if you can't go into job sites, then you have to go into neighborhoods, into communities. And that's where you get these encounters that are all really get out of hand quickly, where there's a lot of fear and confusion and chaos and ultimately violence.
0: That is Washington Post White House Bureau Chief Isaac Arensdorf. 9:48, traffic and weather on WTOP. We go back to the traffic center and Rich Hunter.
4: All right, we'll start off in the district. DC 295 southbound approaching Benning Road down to a single right lane to the work zone. Heads up for delays that begin shortly after Eastern Avenue. Northbound side of DC 295 in good shape. No issues on the freeway as of late. You're looking good on both 395 and 695 Newark Avenue, also moving well in both directions. Now on the Beltway in Maryland, out of loop as you head north of the exit for Joint Base Andrews toward Ritchie Marlboro Road. Two right lanes now get by the paving project, and again, they may take a third left lane, so you may be down to a single right lane a little later on. Elsewhere in Maryland, 270 northbound near Montrose Road works in the right lane. Southbound as you head south of Montgomery Village Avenue toward the Muddy Branch Road overpass. That also blocks a single right lane. Working on the Bay Bridge tonight, eastbound span closed for overnight maintenance. Westbound carries two-way traffic back in Virginia. They're setting up the long work zone on 395. Southbound beginning near Glebe Road and extending to a point beyond Seminary Road. And eventually you'll be down to one single lane left through that work zone. 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I'm Rich Hunter, your next update in about 10 minutes.
0: 7 News First Alert meteorologist Steve Rudin. Steve, we had that brutal pattern of hot weather recently. Are we going back into another pattern like that?
20: It is going to be very hot around here, but it is not going to feel as hot as it did earlier this month. Now, temperatures tomorrow likely could tie a record at Reagan National at 102 degrees. It would also be the second time this month that we'll see temperatures at 100 or above and make that 102. And keep in mind that the difference tomorrow compared to earlier in the month, it's not going to be quite as humid. Those dew point levels are going to be down just a little bit, and that makes a big difference. That's why we have a heat advisory for tomorrow instead of an extreme heat warning. Highs tomorrow range from 98 to 103 degrees. As we move into the day on Thursday, we'll be around 97 to 102, near 100 degrees on Friday, and a better chance for strong to severe thunderstorms Saturday afternoon and evening. So we'll continue to monitor that closely, but the confidence in that forecast for the weekend is not very high, at least not right now. 82 degrees in Silver Spring. It's 82 DuPont Circle and 84 Alexandria.
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1: ABC News, I'm Dave Packer. One person reported dead and a search and rescue operation continues in the San Francisco Bay after a pontoon boat sank this afternoon. San Francisco Fire Chief Dean Crispin.
8: This current time, we have 13 who are on the shore and safe. We have three others who have been transported to California Pacific Hospital on Van Ness. We have two missing at this time. We are still conducting an active search.
1: President Trump backing off his announced 20% toll on ships going through the Strait of Hormuz and declaring the U.S. is renewing its blockade in the strait after another day of strikes between the U.S. and Iran. Taco Bell now removing some items as a precaution amid a nationwide parasitic outbreak. Thousands of people in more than 30 states suffering a severe intestinal illness. In the Senate,
9: do you solemnly swear that you will
1: the late Senator Lindsey Graham's sister, Darlene Graham, sworn in today to her brother's Senate seat after being appointed by South Carolina's governor. This is ABC News.
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5: Sports on WTOP, powered by Maximus, moving people and technology forward. Ben Raby's watching baseball's All-Star Game, and Ben, it seems like it's quiet offensively, right?
6: Yeah, the American League leading the National League 3-0 in the bottom of the fifth inning. All the scoring coming back in the first. A couple of Yankees did the damage. Cody Bellinger with a two-run base hit, and Ben Rice with an RBI single. Other than that, not much going on offensively. Pitching has been terrific, and Nationals starting pitcher Foster Griffin, he just threw a 1-2-3 top of the fifth for the National League. So Foster Griffin, in his first career All-Star Game appearance, retired the side in order with a couple of strikeouts in there as well. C.J. Abrams in the National League starting lineup, he went 0-2 with a couple of swinging strikeouts. James Wood still available off the bench for the National League as the NL in need of a comeback, again trailing the American League 3-0 as they play on in the bottom of the fifth inning in Philadelphia. Meanwhile, at the World Cup, Spain into Sunday's championship match as they beat France 2-0 in the final. Earlier this afternoon, Spain back in the World Cup final for the first time since 2010. France will head off to the third place game on Saturday. The other semifinal match goes tomorrow afternoon at 3 with England taking on Argentina. And overseas, the British Open tees off on Thursday, the year's final major. Among the top groupings on Thursday, Rory McIlroy will play alongside Xander Schauffele and Matt Fitzpatrick. McIlroy seeking a seventh career major win. Ben Raby, WTOP Sports.
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5: 958, traffic and weather on WTOP. Rich Hunter's in the traffic center.
13: All right, our issues are all in the Beltway right now. First, on the outer loop of the Beltway, as you cross the Woodrow Wilson Bridge, so between Route 1 in Alexandria and I-295 in Maryland. In the local lanes, they've got a mobile crew working, and right now it is just a single right lane blocked but heads up for a brief but abrupt slowdown. Maryland Beltway Attleloop between Joint Base Andrews all the way up toward Ritchie Marlboro Road.

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1: It's 82 degrees in Washington.
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1: In just a moment, we'll tell you why D.C.'s restaurant industry is breathing a sigh of relief tonight.
5: A tragic plane crash leaves an elderly man dead in a John Deere parking lot in Fredericksburg. I'm Jimmy Alexander.
1: WTOP News time is 10 o'clock.
6: From ABC News, I'm Dave Packer. A deadly boat accident on the San Francisco Bay. The vessel capsized after a reported fire.
7: When San Francisco firefighters arrived at the capsized pontoon-style boat, they found a lifeless victim.
8: They initiated CPR and an immediate transport to the shore.
7: Fire Chief Dean Crispin says that person died. He says two other victims from the boat are missing. A large-scale search effort is underway to find those victims in the water. What made the boat capsize is not clear, but there were white caps on the water. Alex Stone, ABC News.
6: ICE telling ABC News that the officer involved in the deadly shooting of a 26-year-old Colombian man in Maine had a decade of federal law enforcement experience with required training. But sources tell us he was a newly sworn-in ICE officer and had previously been a law enforcement officer with the Department of Veterans Affairs since 2017. President Trump's border czar, Tom Homan, today.
9: We'll let the investigation play out, and where it lands, it lands. If officers acted inappropriately or illegally, it'd be held accountable, just like they were in Minnesota.
6: It was the second such shooting in a week, coming after another fatal shooting during a traffic stop in Houston. President Trump is reinstating the blockade in the Strait of Hormuz due to Iranian attacks.
10: This is the fourth consecutive day of back-and-forth airstrikes between the U.S. and Iran. We've seen it progressively escalate, both sides really, and mostly concentrated from the U.S. side on port cities around the Strait of Hormuz.
6: ABC's Christian Cordero. A rare appearance on Capitol Hill as two Supreme Court justices sat before a House Appropriations panel to explain why the court needs millions of dollars for increased security. Justice Amy Coney Barrett.
11: Many of us, me included, have received threatening anonymous deliveries designed to intimidate and harass us.
6: Justice Elena Kagan was also there. Taco Bell pulling some ingredients at select restaurants as a precautionary measure amid an outbreak of a parasitic intestinal illness. 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
1: 10:02 on Tuesday, July 14th, 82 degrees. Warm tonight, lows in the 70s. Tomorrow, hot and humid, highs above 100. Good evening, I'm Nick Iannelli. A controversial plea deal in Prince George's County. A retired firefighter who was returned to Maryland to face child sex abuse charges has been allowed to leave home confinement because of a plea agreement. WTOP's John Doman has more about that deal. Prosecutors struck with the defendant.
12: Today, he's retired in Myrtle Beach, but once upon a time, John Inman worked in the Hyattsville Volunteer Fire Station, and he admits that in the early to mid-1990s, he sexually abused at least four former junior firefighters he supervised there.
13: Although decades have passed, the profound impact of these crimes on the survivors has not diminished.
12: That was evident from all the tears pouring out of the victims as they spoke and listened to other stories. But under a plea deal reached with prosecutors, the rest of the 45-year sentence handed down to Inman is suspended, meaning the time he already served is all he'll serve for these crimes. He's now able to go back home. The judge called it outrageous, and after watching the hearing, said she regretted accepting it. I asked State's Attorney Tara Jackson if this was justice.
13: I feel like we held him accountable. He has pled guilty to four charges, to include felony charges.
12: At the courthouse in Upper Marlboro, John Dome in WTOP News.
1: D.C.'s restaurant industry has struggled in recent years, but it's breathing a sigh of relief right now. A proposed measure to raise D.C.'s minimum wage to $25 an hour will not appear on this year's ballot. Supporters of that Initiative 87 did not get enough signatures to qualify for November's election, though they aren't backing down for future elections in D.C. The debate comes after years of battles over wages at local restaurants. Reporter Anna Spiegel with Axios DC is following the developments. She joined us to talk more.
14: One Fair Wage, which was the worker advocacy group that is pushing to raise the minimum wage, they declined to say how many signatures they got, but they needed roughly 26,000 signatures from registered DC voters by July 6th to qualify to put Initiative 7 on the ballot for November. They said they moved the target. They want to put it on the ballot during D.C.

0: special election next year, which will give them a longer on-ramp to get those signatures if they can. They're also campaigning in Maryland as well. If they do manage to collect the signatures, when people see something on the ballot says, should we pay workers more? It's a hard thing to say no to. Of course, everyone wants to make more money. So I think that there's a direct possibility that they could get it on the ballot and that it could be passed.
1: If this would go into effect in D.C., we've heard concerns, widespread concerns from the local restaurant industry that this would really mess them up, that they would have to fire people, raise prices, etc. What has the reaction been from the local restaurant scene after this initiative fell short this time?
0: A lot of operators are breathing a little sigh of relief. We've had a lot of wage wars in D.C., especially playing out in the restaurant industry over the past few years. The same group put Initiative 82, which raised the tip minimum wage, on the ballot. D.C. voters passed that in 2022. And then the D.C. Council hit pause, rolled that back last July, freezing the tip minimum wage at $10 an hour. A lot of people say they do want workers to make more money. They do want to find out a solution, but it can't just be, let's raise wages and labor costs. There has to be another way that restaurants can get income, maybe tax relief, other ways like that. But I think also something that folks in the restaurant industry are saying is that this shouldn't just be a discussion in the restaurant industry. This affects all hourly workers. So it's going to be hospitals. It's going to be Walmart. It's going to be retail. It's going to be big and small businesses. I mean, I think there's a fear that if the wage goes up to $25 an hour in D.C., it's not $25 an hour in Maryland or Virginia. A business could just go 10 minutes away and open. So why would more businesses be opening in D.C.?
1: We've all heard about D.C.'s restaurant industry really struggling in recent years. Of course, there was COVID. That was really impactful to restaurants all across the country. But here in D.C., it was basically devastating. And then last year, with the Trump administration's widespread overhaul of the federal workforce, there were layoffs, fewer people around downtown, fewer people to utilize the businesses. Have there been any improvements to speak of in the local restaurant scene?
0: Closures have slowed in the first 6 months of this year compared to last. They fell 43% in the first half of this year compared to last. And then mid-price restaurants, the closures fell 54%. So I think it's a bright spot. Not having another year of labor costs going up, it has provided some relief as well. I think also one thing to note is that the tip minimum wage for workers like bartenders, servers, is now $10 an hour, which was much higher than it was when IE2 started. And DC's standard minimum wage climbed to $18.40 this month, which is higher than any state. So while we are working through raising wages, they have been raised.
1: All right, Anna, always appreciate your time. Thank you.
0: Okay, thanks so much.
1: That's Axios DC reporter Anna Spiegel. A 78-year-old man is dead after a plane crash in Virginia today. It happened in Spotsylvania County near Shannon Airport. That's where we find WTOP's Jimmy Alexander.
2: Roland Babcock Jr. of Rutherford Glen, Virginia, was flying a single-engine home-built Montana Coyote, which is a small two-seat plane designed for quick takeoffs and landings. Just after 11 a.m., the aircraft came down directly across the street from Shannon Airport, and it slammed into the rear gravel parking lot of the John Deere dealership, leaving the plane crumpled on the ground. Even as investigators worked at the scene, planes kept flying directly overhead on their final approach to the runway. One dealership employee who has worked there for more than 2.5 decades said he has seen several crashes close by over the years. From Fredericksburg, Jimmy Alexander, WTOP News.
1: Every time we get heavy rain, Alexandria's waterfront ends up underwater. The city is taking steps toward a fix now. Utility work beginning this week ahead of a major flood control project. WTOP's Acacia James.
3: We are looking underground to better understand the location and depth of all our utilities to help inform the design process.
4: Alexandria Mayor Aaliyah Gaskins. She says there will be no parking signs as well as some lane closures.
3: You'll notice crews out there that are focused on creating these test pits in order to do that underground work.
4: One of the goals is to improve the aging infrastructure.
3: And so that when there is a heavy rain or even just a really fast rain that comes on, that you won't see that pooling and puddling of water all along our streets.
4: Gaskins also acknowledged business owners who have endured the flooding for years and may be skeptical about the project.
3: I think what's different this time is in the past, I feel like we've done a lot of temporary fixes. What we're talking about now is not a temporary fix, but a major infrastructure project to the tune of over $100 million.
4: Acacia James, WTOP News.
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1: WTOP traffic and weather. Over to Rich Hunter in the traffic center.
6: All right, work zones are the name of the game this evening. We'll start you off in Virginia. Southbound 395 now jammed into the work zone that begins near Glebe Road and extends to a point beyond Seminary Road. They haven't gotten that far yet, but they're working their way down. Single file left gets you by. It's already very slow there. The express lanes are open and do get by without delay, so keep that in mind. Northbound 395, all lanes are open. Now, if you're traveling on 95 northbound, as you approach and pass the interchange for Route 610 Garrisonville Road, from mile markers 142 to 145, single file right past the paving project. Then on 95 northbound in Springfield, on the ramp to the outer loop of the Beltway, headed toward the Woodrow Wilson Bridge, single file right past the work there. And on the Beltway in Virginia, on the outer loop, as you go through that Springfield interchange, passing exit 57, headed toward the Woodrow Wilson Bridge, you're down to a single right lane in the work zone there. And then on the outer loop in the local lanes on the Woodrow Wilson Bridge, they began their Route 1. They're headed over toward I-295. They block the right lane of 3 there. Selling a car, watch out for fake payments, unsafe meetups, endless haggling, or you could just sell to Fitzgerald, know exactly who you're dealing with. 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I'm Rich Hunter, your next update in about 10 minutes.
1: 2-7 News First Alert meteorologist Steve Rudin.
7: As we head through the evening, mainly clear skies. Overnight lows will drop to around 70 to 75 degrees. Now tomorrow it's hot and humid. We have lots of sunshine, 98 to 103 degrees with a heat advisory because heat index values will likely exceed 105 for many neighborhoods. Just as hot and humid on Thursday, 97 to 102, back to around 100 on Friday, and strong to severe. Severe storms are likely Saturday afternoon and evening, keeping a watchful eye on that. I'm 7 News meteorologist Steve Rudin in the First Alert Weather Center.
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8: Pizza Hut has announced some changes to its menu prices. It's now courting consumers who are watching their wallets with what it's calling a throwback value menu. Prices range from $3 to $10. Inflation cooled a bit last month. The consumer price index declined 0.4% in June, slowing the annual rate of inflation to 3.5% thanks to a 10% drop in gas prices. Watching all this, Dan North, a senior economist at Allianz Trade North America in Baltimore.
9: And I think people are going to say, yeah, it came down some, not nearly as much as it should. And who knows what's going to happen going forward.
8: The major stock averages gained ground Tuesday. The Dow was up 9 points. The S&P 500 added 28. The NASDAQ was up 233 points. John Wardock, WTOP News.
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1: 1013, I'm Nick Ainelli. Thanks so much for being with us. New York is hitting the pause button on new data centers. Governor Kathy Hochul signed an executive order creating a one-year moratorium on environmental permits for large facilities that power AI systems. State leaders say the move is going to give regulators time to study concerns about the strain data centers can put on the power grid. Here's CBS News correspondent Chanel Call.
12: New York now becoming the first state in the country to impose this data center moratorium. So essentially that means that any new construction of large data centers in this state is now banned, at least for now. As for why she made this decision, here's more from Governor Kathy Hochul, who made this announcement.
13: These hyperscale AI data centers consume enormous amounts of power, truly threatening to outpace our grid's capacity, and they drive up costs for local ratepayers. And I refuse to let those costs be passed on to New Yorkers who already pay too much for their utility bills. These data centers require millions of gallons of water, straining the local supplies. And when powered by fossil fuels, they drive up our carbon footprint.
12: That pause that she talked about there, Hochul says, will last for 1 year, and this will apply to data centers that are using 50 megawatts of power or more. Hochul also says, in the meantime, they're going to be using that time to work on building out a new protective framework for any future projects. This comes as a national debate around data centers is deepening. Many communities across the country are saying that they've been burdened by data centers, that it's, in their view, straining resources like energy and water. But then, of course, you had these big tech companies arguing that this kind of development is necessary and needed to power the future of AI.
1: That's CBS News correspondent Chanel Call. On Capitol Hill, the U.S. House has voted to make daylight saving time permanent, approving legislation that would end the twice-a-year clock change for most Americans.
14: By a vote of 308 to 117, the House passed a bipartisan bill to make daylight saving time permanent nationwide. The bill, entitled the Sunshine Protection Act of 2025, has the support of President Trump and would end the twice-yearly changing of the clocks while allowing states to opt out. The legislation now heads to the Senate, where it faces an uncertain future. In 2022, the Senate passed a similar version, but it wasn't taken up by the House. Peter Haralambos, ABC News.
1: The D.C. Council is moving ahead with a bill aimed at cracking down on ticket resellers. WTOP's Mike Murillo was at the Wilson Building today for that vote. He tells us that several changes were made to the bill before it won approval.
15: The ayes have it unanimously. We will turn now.
16: On a second vote, the Resale Act passed. It's a great day. Ward 6 Councilmember Charles Allen's bill would cap most live entertainment ticket resales at 10% above face value, require upfront pricing, and ban speculative ticket sales and surveillance pricing.
17: It's going to be great for consumers, great for artists, great for venues.
16: The measure would also require large-scale ticket resellers to be licensed and bonded in the district. Before the vote, council members removed language that would have allowed the mayor to regulate fees on primary ticket sales. Ward 2 Councilmember Brooke Pinto presented that amendment.
18: We are already competing in the region and along the East Coast and really across the country for these excellent performers, and we want to make sure that they come here.
16: The bill now heads to the mayor's desk. If it completes the remaining steps in the legislative process, it will take effect in January at the Wilson Building. Mike Murillo, WTOP News.
1: President Trump is preparing for what he says will be big news this week during a primetime address that's set for Thursday.
12: He told reporters when asked about this that he has a really big announcement to share, confirming he is largely going to be focused on election security. And a source did tell News Nation this speech will be focused on newly declassified intelligence reports that are connected to the 2020 election. That source saying these reports detail new information about apparent plans by foreign nations to influence that election.
1: That's News Nation correspondent Hannah Brandt. Warren Buffett is making another major charitable donation, but this year, one familiar recipient is left off the list.
19: Billionaire Warren Buffett has excluded Bill Gates' foundation from his annual donations this year, following disclosures of the Microsoft co-founder's ties to convicted sex offender Jeffrey Epstein. Instead, Buffett will donate about $6 billion to four foundations connected to his own family. He also says he wants all of his remaining Berkshire Hathaway stock, worth nearly $146 billion, donated to charity by the end of 2034. Most of Buffett's charitable gifts since 2006 have gone to the Gates Foundation. But in March, Buffett told CNBC that he hadn't spoken to Gates since before the Epstein files were released in 2025. Gates has denied any knowledge of Epstein's crimes and has not been accused of any wrongdoing. I'm Marcela Sanchez.
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1: 1018 traffic and weather. Over to Rich Hunter in the traffic center.
6: All right, on the Beltway in Maryland, add a loop between the exit for Joint Base Andrews and Ritchie Marlboro Road to right lanes get you by the paving project. Beyond that, the Beltway in Maryland in pretty good shape. Now, new work zone setting up southbound 95 in Maryland between 175 and Maryland 32. You'll be down to two left lanes getting past that work. Beyond that, you're in good shape down to the Beltway. Over on the Bay Bridge, the eastbound span blocked for overnight maintenance. Westbound carries two-way traffic. And heads up on Connecticut Avenue and Chevy Chase. They are working northbound between 410 and Bradley Lane, where you're down to a single right lane. Northbound, they've got the left lane blocked, all part of a greater paving project. Now in Virginia, southbound 395 jammed, headed into the work zone between Glebe Road to a point just beyond Seminary Road. Single file left gets you by there. And then 95 northbound down in Stafford County as you approach and pass Route 610. Single right lane past the paving project there. 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I'm Rich Hunter, your next update in about 10 minutes.
1: Over to 7 News First Alert meteorologist Steve Rudin.
7: Temperatures will fall through the 80s, eventually settling into the 70s overnight under mainly clear skies. You may notice a little bit of haze if you're looking up toward the moon. A heat advisory tomorrow. It's hot and humid, 98 to 103, with heat index values at or above 105. It's just as hot and humid on Thursday, partly cloudy skies, 97 to 102 degrees. Mid-90s to around 100 on Friday, and we're tracking a chance for strong to severe storms on Saturday. I'm 7 News meteorologist Steve Rudin in the First Alert Weather Center.
1: Low 80s tonight. 81 degrees right now in Washington, brought to you by Gutter Helmet. 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
1: Federal health leaders are investigating whether Taco Bell may be connected to a growing outbreak of a parasite-borne illness that has sickened thousands of people. This is linked to Cyclospora. More than 4,000 cases have been reported. The largest concentration is in Michigan. The CDC says cases in at least four Midwestern states appear to be connected by a common source, but investigators have not specifically identified a particular food item, supplier, or restaurant chain. That investigation is ongoing tonight. But health experts say there are steps you can take to help reduce the risk of getting sick. Here's WTOP's Kate Ryan.
3: The source of Cyclospora, the parasite that has sickened people in 31 states, still has not been identified by the Centers for Disease Control. But Montgomery County Health Officer Dr. Keisha Davis explains it tends to show up in certain foods.
23: Cilantro, leafy greens, blackberries, raspberries, the type of foods that we typically eat in the summer. And it likes to hide in those nooks and crannies.
3: And while you always want to practice safe food handling, the CDC notes that routine cleaning of food is unlikely to kill Cyclospora. Davis says
23: the best way to get rid of it is cooking it, especially if we're thinking about things like spinach or kale.
3: And it's important to cook those foods at temperatures of 158 degrees or more. Kate Ryan, WTOP News.
24: ABC News, I'm Dave Packer. One person reported dead and a search for two missing in the San Francisco Bay near Alcatraz Island, where a pontoon boat sank today after a reported vessel fire. 19 people were said to be on board. ICE ordered to pause all traffic stops after agents shot and killed a man in Biddeford, Maine, Monday morning. ABC's Victor Oquendo is there.
25: Sources tell ABC News ICE officers will get new training. Orders are, Tom Homan says the pause will be short, but it comes as hundreds in Maine protested the killing of 26-year-old Johann Sebastian Guerrero from Colombia.
24: President Trump backed off his one-day-old threat to impose a 20% tax on cargo transiting the Strait of Hormuz. Meanwhile, a U.S. blockade on Iranian ships and ports has been reimposed. Investigators in Jackson County, Mississippi, are asking for the public's help as they try to build a timeline in the lead-up to Nolan Wells' death after the teen failed to return from a July 4th boating trip with friends. This is ABC News.
26: 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Our sensors detect the faintest signals below the waves, stopping enemies long before they can surface. Leidos, outsmart, outdo.
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6: All right, Ben Raby, we still got the All-Star game going on in baseball, and there haven't been many runs scored still.
13: Yeah, you know, Commissioner Rob Manfred earlier today in Philadelphia gave sort of a State of the League address, and one of the comments he said it almost in passing, but he suggested that pitching these days is just too dominant. Maybe he was foreshadowing a little bit what was in store for the All-Star game. To Commissioner Manfred's point, we are now in the seventh inning, heading to the last of the seventh, and the American League continuing to lead the National League 3-0. AL pitchers in this one have held the National League All-Stars to just one hit and two base runners through six innings. Six different AL pitchers combining for 11 strikeouts across six scoreless frames, so we'll see what the NL could potentially do now. They only have one hit. They still need three runs to make this a game as they trail by three now into the last of the seventh. Nationals lefty Foster Griffin, he impressed on the mound for the National League, a 1-2-3 fifth inning with a pair of strikeouts. C.J. Abrams, meanwhile, another Nat, he was in the starting lineup. His night done, though, after he went 0-for-2 at the plate. Struck out swinging twice. James Wood now in the game and playing right field for the National League. World Cup, Spain moving into the final as the reigning European champions beat France in the semis 2-0. The final, Spain will next face either England or Argentina in the championship match on Sunday. NBA, the Wizards say they've seen enough from number one pick A.J. DeBonsa in the Vegas Summer League. That is not a bad thing. Wizards going to shut him down for precautionary reasons. DeBonsa impressed in a pair of games, averaging 25 points. And for the first time this season, the Washington Mystics, two games above 500. They get a big road win in Toronto. Kiki Irifin, 27 points, 14 rebounds in the Mystics win. Ben Raby, WTOP Sports.
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1: WTOP traffic and weather over to Rich Hunter in the traffic center.
6: All right, Nick, the top traffic issues right now. First in Millersville in Anne Arundel County, 997 northbound, closed between Benfield Boulevard and Maryland 3 New Cut Road. That as a result of pavement operations. As a result, if you're northbound on 997, you're diverted onto Veterans Highway, which is a one-lane road in each direction. Best bet is to use Route 2 up to 100 to rejoin 97 northbound there, but that's going to be closed until 5 a.m. tomorrow morning. Outer loop on the Woodrow Wilson Bridge, mobile crew working their way toward the Maryland shoreline in the local lanes, blocking a single right lane. 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I'm Rich Hunt, your next update in about 10 minutes.
1: Clear and warm tonight, lows in the 70s. Tomorrow, really hot and humid with highs above 100 degrees.
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1: Good evening. I'm Nick Iannelli. Juan Herrera is our producer. Developments with the war in Iran. President Trump is backing away from plans to charge ships to use the Strait of Hormuz. The president says Gulf nations will instead make investments in the U.S. rather than paying a proposed 20% fee on cargo that moves through the waterway. The peace deal between the U.S. and Iran has been unraveling. New U.S. strikes inside Iran and Iranian attacks on shipping in the Gulf have reignited tensions and raised concerns about a wider conflict in that region. The Strait of Hormuz remains at the center of the crisis. Is it even possible for the U.S. to come away with a victory?
7: If we define the minimum standard of winning as Iran actually relinquishing control of the Strait of Hormuz, I see only two ways in which that can happen. One, the Iranian regime falls. Two, it agrees to a deal where it actually relinquishes control. So that really leaves the president with two options. One, a maximalist military campaign pursuing regime change, the bridge and power plant day of which he's spoken so frequently since March. I don't think we're actually going to do that. If we were, we probably would have done it by now. Also, it's costly and carries a lot of risk with it. The Iranians will strike back at a wide range of targets across the region. So that leaves you with the course that we're actually on, option two, which is you reimpose the American blockade, you escort the rest of the world's traffic through the strait to manage global energy prices, and you remain open to a deal throughout that period. The problem with option number two is it's going to take time, possibly months, and that may not be the time that the president has at home.
1: That's CBS News National Security Analyst Aaron McLean.
12: I'm J.J. Green. This is a situation where Iran has gotten just what it wanted. If it wanted anything out of this war, it was to elevate its standing and to prove that it could stand up to the West. And this is something that they have talked about for decades, that they could defeat the West. They haven't done anything on that level as far as the way we understand defeat. But in their mindset, in their doctrine, looking at their ideology, standing up to the U.S., taking all of the weapons, all of the attacks that the U.S. has launched at them, and then still standing is to them a victory. But the problem for them is the U.S. isn't done yet. President Trump has a lot of assets at his behest, a lot of weapons that he can use.
1: That's WTOP National Security Correspondent J.J. Green. To the war in Ukraine now, Ukraine says it successfully intercepted five Russian ballistic missiles during an attack on Kyiv. But other missiles and drones got through, damaging warehouses and a school in the Ukrainian capital.
15: It's the first time in nearly 2 weeks that Ukraine's claimed to have downed Russian ballistic missiles, which are hard to stop and have pummeled the country in Moscow's four-year-old full-scale invasion. Other missiles and drones hit Kyiv, causing fires at two warehouses and damaging a school. The Russian Defense Ministry says the attacks had been targeting military facilities in Kyiv. Ukraine's urgently seeking to bolster its air defenses ahead of winter. Meanwhile, Kyiv continues its long-range attacks on Russian targets, including oil facilities, as tensions persist in the ongoing conflict. I'm Charles de Ledesma.
1: To Capitol Hill, where a new senator was sworn in. The sister of the late South Carolina Senator Lindsey Graham took the oath of office and will serve out the term of her brother who died this past weekend. WTOP's Mitchell Miller has more on that today on The Hill.
3: Only days after learning her brother had died, Darlene Graham Nordone was here at the Capitol, and she accepted the oath administered by Iowa Senator Chuck Grassley.
16: You will well and faithfully discharge the duties of the office on which you are about to enter, so help you God.
17: I do.
3: She will serve as an interim senator through early January and is now the first woman ever to serve as a senator from South Carolina. After she was sworn in, the Senate tried to advance a major defense policy bill, but fell short.
18: On this vote, the yeas are 50, the nays are 46.
3: The National Defense Authorization Act normally has bipartisan support, but Democrats voted against it to protest President Trump's renewed military action against Iran. On Capitol Hill, Mitchell Miller, WTOP News.
1: This was unusual. Supreme Court Justices Alina Kagan and Amy Coney Barrett testified before Congress today. They urged lawmakers to approve millions of dollars in new security enhancements for the Supreme Court.
19: The Supreme Court police reports a 38% increase in threats to members of the court over the past year. Threats that Justice Barrett described firsthand.
20: I didn't expect that performing this service was going to put me in the position of explaining to my children what a bulletproof vest was and why I had to wear one.
19: The hearing marked the first time since 2019 that members of the court appeared before lawmakers to defend their budget, which calls for increasing the number of security officers assigned to each justice and building an off-site visitor security screening facility near the court. Peter Haralambos, ABC News.
1: A genetic testing company has settled a major case brought by more than 40 state attorneys general.
21: 23andMe has agreed to pay out $18 million to settle a case over a data breach that exposed the personal genetic information of nearly 7 million people. Much of that data wound up for sale on the dark web, putting people at risk of being hacked or having their identities stolen. The settlement also includes requirements for the company to implement stricter data privacy measures. 23andMe filed for bankruptcy last year and was eventually sold to a nonprofit created by 23andMe's former CEO. Mike Dubusky, ABC News.
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1: 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Rich Hunter's in the traffic center.
6: All right, a busy night on the roads. First, on southbound 395 in Virginia, the work zone set up as you make the trip from Glebe Road to a point just beyond Seminary Road, so exit 7 to just past exit 4, single file left gets you through the paving project. Now, they were checking for a crash in that delay. That's going to be tough to find right now, but again, just heads up for police and fire running both sides of 395 in that area. Now, northbound 95 in Virginia, as you approach and pass Route 610 Garrisonville Road, single file right through that paving project, heads up for delays there as well. Now, if you're traveling on the Beltway in Virginia, on the outer loop, as you head past the exit for Springfield and southbound 95 and continue toward the Beltway, or continue on the Beltway, headed toward the Wilson Bridge, stay right past the work zone set up there. And that ties you into the work on northbound 95 and the exit ramp to the outer loop, where you also get by single file to the right. Now, on the Woodrow Wilson Bridge, it's a mobile crew working on the outer loop. They started in Alexandria near Route 1. They're headed over toward I-295. They blocked the right lane as they worked their way across the span. In Maryland, I-97 northbound closed between exit 10 for Benfield Boulevard and Veterans Highway and exit 12 for New Cut Road. That's for pavement repair work. All traffic's being diverted to Veterans Highway, but that is a one-lane each-way roadway. Best bet is to use Route 2 up to Maryland 100 to rejoin 97 beyond the work zone. 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I'm Rich Hunter, your next update in about 10 minutes.
1: 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Here's 7 News First Alert meteorologist Steve Rudin.
4: Mainly clear skies this evening and into the overnight. It will be a little bit on the hazy side as temperatures settle to the lower to middle 70s by early tomorrow morning. Tomorrow, a heat advisory with lots of sunshine, 98 to 103 degrees with heat index values at or above 105. Thursday, just as hot, 97 to 102. I'm 7 News meteorologist Steve Rudin in the First Alert Weather Center.
1: Temperatures around 80 degrees tonight. It's 78 in Fairfax, 83 on the National Mall, and 81 outside WTOP studios. Money News with John Wardock.
5: Inflation eased a bit last month. The Consumer Price Index fell 0.4% in June, and the annual rate of inflation slowed to 3.5%. Market Watch points out that's the first drop in the cost of living since the spring of 2020, during the early days of the pandemic. A winning Tuesday for stocks. At the closing bell, the Dow Jones Industrial Average rose 9 points, the S&P 500 added 28, and the NASDAQ advanced 233 points. That was almost a 1% rise for the NASDAQ. And National Ice Cream Day is coming up this Sunday, so Carmen's Italian Ice in Rockville is planning to stay open for 24 hours this weekend. And Moco Show reports Carmen's is bringing back its ice cream for breakfast special. John Wardock, WTOP News.
1: ICE has reportedly told officers nationwide to avoid making most traffic stop arrests for now. The agency is temporarily pausing most vehicle stop enforcement actions after two deadly shootings involving immigration officers over the past week. One in Texas, the other in Maine. That's where we find ABC News correspondent Victor Okendo.
8: Growing outrage after an ICE agent shot and killed someone who was not the target they were pursuing for the second time in less than a week, this time in Maine. A security camera at a nearby home capturing the sound of five gunshots. The man's white car slowly moving in a circle. An agent trying to stop the vehicle, authorities eventually stopping it with their own car. First responders seen surrounding a man who lay motionless in the street. Daniel Boucher says he saw agents pull the driver out.
9: He put him on the ground and I heard the young man say, "I tried to stop." Clearly heard him say that. "I tried to stop," or "I tried to pull over."
8: Boucher says one ICE agent claimed the man tried to run him over.
9: "I could no longer see any movement, which meant that he had expired. It was bloody. His face was bloody. It was awful. I mean, really, really bad."
8: The car's windshield riddled with bullet holes. ABC affiliate WMTW identifying the victim of the shooting as Joan Sebastian Guerrero from Colombia. Immigration advocates say he had a social security number and was authorized to work in the U.S. and was on his way to work. Maine Senator Angus King saying the 26-year-old was not the intended target.
10: "The question is, what did he do with his vehicle Were officers threatened? Were the threats rising to the level that justified deadly force?
8: King says he was told none of the agents involved were wearing body cameras. A spokesperson for ICE telling ABC News, ICE law enforcement attempted to conduct a vehicle stop. The vehicle attempted to flee the scene, and fearing for public safety, an officer discharged his weapon. Monday shooting coming 6 days after Lorenzo Salgado Araujo was shot and killed by ICE agents in Houston. Authorities there also alleging the victim threatened agents with his vehicle, though they did not provide evidence. At least 9 people have been killed during immigration enforcement operations under the second Trump administration. At least 5 of them fatally shot, including U.S. citizens Alex Preti and Renee Good, earlier this year in Minneapolis.
1: That's ABC News correspondent Victor Oquendo.
11: ABC News, I'm Dave Packer. President Trump today saying U.S. strikes in Iran will continue until he says it's enough. And the president declaring the U.S. is renewing its blockade in the Strait of Hormuz. ABC's Karen Travers.
13: That blockade had been lifted because of the deal that the U.S. and Iran signed last month. The president said, I gave them a chance, referring to Iran. But we have seen those continued strikes by Iran at commercial ships in the Strait of Hormuz. And now we've seen CENTCOM say that there have been another round of U.S. strikes aimed at degrading Iran's capabilities to attack commercial ships in the strait.
11: A rare appearance on Capitol Hill as Supreme Court Justices Amy Coney Barrett and Elena Kagan sat before a House Appropriations panel to explain why the court needs millions of dollars for increased security. This is ABC News.
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1: It's 10:45. I'm Nick Iannelli. Good to have you with us tonight. Thanks for listening. Federal health leaders are investigating whether Taco Bell may be connected to a growing outbreak of a parasite-borne illness that has sickened thousands of people nationwide. This is Cyclospora. More than 4,000 cases of Cyclospora have been reported now, the largest concentration being in Michigan. It can cause severe gastrointestinal symptoms. The CDC says cases in at least 4 Midwestern states appear to be connected by a common source. We talked about it with Washington Post health reporter Lena Sun. She tells us that investigators have not identified a specific food item or supplier.
24: I don't think they really know yet, but in Michigan, which has been hardest hit and which was reporting 3,300 cases, they have been very proactive in raising awareness to their doctors and clinicians and also to everyone who, you know, is a food establishment and to consumers. So there's greater awareness. Doctors are looking for these symptoms and also knowing to test. It requires a specific test for this illness. And they have been very, very proactive. And they have now said that they suspect that lettuce or salad greens are a potential culprit in the outbreak that they are investigating.
1: Some of this apparently might have something to do with Taco Bell items. Investigators are looking at Taco Bell, and the restaurant chain has voluntarily pulled some ingredients, at least for the time being. What is pointing to Taco Bell? What is the evidence there that we're seeing?
24: Well, my sources have not said, but they are getting some signals. When you have a foodborne investigation, the way to do it is you have to interview everybody who got sick and ask them not only what you ate yesterday, but because this particular parasite has a long incubation period, meaning it takes a while for symptoms to show up, you got to think back to what you ate 2 weeks ago. What did you buy at the grocery store? What brands? What restaurants? What did you eat at the restaurant? All those things. And Michigan has interviewed over 1,000 people, and many people told them they ate lettuce. So that leads them to the leafy greens, the lettuce part. And the Taco Bell part comes from the what I have been told, that some people who got sick definitely remember eating at Taco Bell. But what is harder to figure out in this outbreak is some people who also got sick did not eat at Taco Bell. So there's probably multiple culprits and multiple items that are being looked at. when Michigan announced that they were having these issues, they were very proactive. And July 4th, they gave very specific recommendations to people about what kind of produce to eat and how to clean it. And a few days later, Taco Bell posted notices that said they were no longer able to sell lettuce, cilantro, onion, pico de gallo, and guacamole due to a nationwide recall. Taco Bell told me that there has not been any confirmed link to Taco Bell or specific ingredients, suppliers, restaurants, or retailers, but that they voluntarily and temporarily removed some ingredients at select restaurants as a precautionary measure.
1: So should people be avoiding certain foods right now, or is that an overreaction?
24: I think that's an overreaction. Health officials were asked this during a briefing today. The FDA official responded that he did not think anybody should avoid foods. I think the common sense thing is to always be very diligent when you're preparing food, making sure you wash your hands before, to follow safe food handling practices, and to make sure to wash any fresh produce thoroughly under running water before you're eating or cooking or cutting to reduce the risk of infection. And, you know, in the summertime, cases of this disease tend to go up because people are eating more fresh produce. And this happens every year. But this year is unusual to have this many cases. This is very, very big.
1: That is Washington Post health reporter Lena Sun. Traffic and weather on WTOP. Rich Hunter's in the traffic center.
6: All right, working on the Beltway as you cross the Woodrow Wilson Bridge in the local lanes on the outer loop. It began in Alexandria, headed over toward the Maryland shoreline and I-295. They were blocking a single right lane. They may have wrapped that up. Now we're waiting to see if they're going to turn around and come off south on the inner loop. We'll keep you posted there. Out of loop between Joint Base Andrews and Ritchie Marlboro Road, two right lanes past the paving project, 95 southbound in Maryland. The work zone between 175 and Maryland 216. It's a mobile crew. They're working along the right side. You stay left to get by that one. If you're traveling in Anne Arundel County in Millersville, I-97 northbound, all traffic diverted to Veterans Highway, exit 10, due to the closure between exit 10 for Benfield Boulevard, Veterans Highway, and Maryland 3 Business and New Cut Road, exit 12, as a result of that pavement project. Virginia, 395 southbound, jammed through the work zone. Glebe Road to a point beyond Seminary Road. You're eventually down to one single lane to the left getting by. And 95 northbound in Stafford County before and after 610. Stay right past the paving. 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I'm Rich Hunter, your next update in about 10 minutes.
1: Over to 7 News First Alert meteorologist Steve Rudin.
4: A little bit of haze as we head through the evening and into the overnight as temperatures settle to the lower to middle 70s by early tomorrow morning. Tomorrow, use caution and a heat advisory for feels like temperatures around 105 degrees with actual daytime highs 98 to 103. We'll be back to around 100 on Thursday. I'm 7 News meteorologist Steve Rudin in the First Alert Weather Center.
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1: 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Ben Raby, we got baseball's All-Star Game going. It's been going for like hours and hours.
6: Yeah, and it took
1: and
6: until
1: still
6: the,
1: going.
6: Took until the eighth inning here, Nick. But finally, mercifully, perhaps an extra base hit in Philadelphia.
26: And Vargas sends one deep to left, and a no doubt about it, Miguel Vargas, second deck bomb. The American League now leads it 4-0.
6: Man, Carl Ravage, the call on ESPN Radio. Chicago White Sox, one of the surprise teams so far this season. They lead the AL Central, and their third baseman, Miguel Vargas, with a solo homer in the American League, continuing to lead the All-Star Game 4-0, now in the last of the eighth at Citizens Bank Park. We reference that the offense has struggled on both sides for the most part. The pitchers have been dominant in this one. The National League, just moments ago, picking up their third base runner of the night. They have still been held to just one hit. Again, now in the last of the eighth inning, James Wood making his second All-Star Game appearance. He is 0-for-1. He struck out looking moments ago against Blue Jays reliever Louis Varland. C.J. Abrams, 0-for-2 in the National League starting lineup. He, too, struck out twice. And Foster Griffin on the mound for the National League. The Nats lefty, he impressed with a 1-2-3 fifth inning for the National League, who again trail the AL 4-0 as they play on in the eighth in Philadelphia. Meanwhile, at the World Cup, Spain is into the championship match for the first time since 2010. Spain advancing with a 2-0 semifinal win over France. The second semifinal goes tomorrow in Atlanta as England takes on Argentina. They'll kick off that one at 3:00 tomorrow, and also getting set overseas for the British Open that tees off on Thursday. Defending champion Scottie Scheffler set to tee off Thursday just before 5 a.m. our time. Ben Raby, WTOP Sports.
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1: 10:58, traffic and weather. Rich Hunter's in the traffic center.
6: Our top traffic issues right now, Nick, southbound 95 in Virginia between Route 1 and 123. You're eventually down to a single left lane through that work zone. Delays begin before Lorton Road. In the district, already had the work zone southbound DC 295 near Benning Road. You're down to a single right lane. Delays just after Eastern Avenue. Now northbound DC 295 near Benning. It appears all traffic stopped due to a crash with response on scene. The WTOP Traffic Center is presented by Window Nation. 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I'm Rich Hunter, your next traffic update with Robert Workman in about 10 minutes.
1: Over to the forecast in 7 News. First Alert meteorologist Steve Rudin.
4: Warm and humid as we head through the evening and into the overnight under mainly clear skies. May notice a little bit of haze out there, but other than that, not a whole lot. Temperatures will drop to the lower to middle 70s by very early tomorrow morning. Tomorrow, mostly sunny, hot and humid, 98 to 103 degrees. That's your temperature range with feels like temperatures at or above 105, especially during the early afternoon. We'll cool things down a little bit tomorrow evening, but it's plenty hot on Thursday. 97 to 102 degrees for your forecast high.

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2: Good evening. I'm Nick Ionelli. It's 11 o'clock.
3: From ABC News, I'm Dave Packer. Another day of strikes between the U.S. and Iran brings the return of a U.S. blockade in the Strait of Hormuz. President Trump reinstating the closure due to Iranian attacks in the Gulf. ABC's Christian Cordero.
4: Iran insists that it has control of the strait. The U.S. has been implementing this naval blockade to try to essentially choke Iran's economy. We've heard from experts, even just within the past several hours, they don't necessarily care about their people, is what a lot of our analysts have said. But to affect them economically by blocking the ports is a way to get the message through.
3: That 20% tax that President Trump yesterday said he wanted to impose on ships transiting the strait, he's now backed off that. One person is dead, two others missing in the San Francisco Bay, where a three-deck pontoon boat went under. Fire Chief Dean Crispin.
5: We are going to continue for hours to make sure that we find these two missing people, if possible.
3: He says there were 19 people on board. A day after an armed suspect was arrested near Capitol Hill, telling police he was going to the Supreme Court, two Supreme Court justices went across First Street to ask Congress for additional funding for security.
6: Justices Amy Coney Barrett and Elena Kagan pleading for more security funding, saying they face an alarming rise in threats. Justice Kagan telling lawmakers she and her colleagues now live in a different world.
7: Right now, each of us has a detail of between 4 and 8 security people. They accompany us pretty much everywhere. So life has changed a great deal for all of us.
8: Justice Kagan saying that threats against the court spiked 25% just last year.
3: ABC's Jay O'Brien. The Department of Homeland Security announcing a temporary pause in traffic stops for ICE agents after two people were shot and killed in 1 week. Border Czar Tom Holman.
9: I'm confident they're going to get back to their policy of vehicle stops, but they're doing, you know, what they believe is a necessary short-term pause just to look at it and make sure everything's good.
3: You're listening to ABC News.
2: It's 11:02 on Tuesday, July 14th. 81 degrees, warm tonight, lows in the 70s. Tomorrow, really hot and humid with highs above 100. Good to have you with us. I'm Nick Ionelli. We're following a deadly plane crash in Virginia tonight. Virginia State Police are investigating. They say it happened near Shannon Airport in Spotsylvania County. One man died. WTOP's Jimmy Alexander is covering the story.
10: State police identified the victim as 78-year-old Roland Babcock Jr. of Ruther Glen, Virginia. Investigators say Babcock was piloting a home-built single-engine aircraft described as a two-seat plane designed for short takeoffs and landings. Shortly after 11 a.m., the aircraft came down across the street from Shannon Airport, slamming to a rear gravel parking lot of the John Deere dealership. Now, this is a familiar scene for workers here. One dealership employee who grew up in the area tells us this is not the first time a plane has crashed into the exact parking lot. From Fredericksburg, Jimmy Alexander, WTOP News.
2: Every time heavy rain moves across the D.C. area, parts of Alexandria's waterfront end up underwater. Well, the city is taking its first step toward addressing those chronic flooding problems now. City leaders say utility investigation work is getting underway this week. Crews are going to dig a series of pits to identify the location and the depth of underground utility lines before construction can begin on a broader flood control project. We talked about it with Alexandria Mayor Aliyah Gaskins.
11: The city has embarked on what we're calling our waterfront flood mitigation project. This project is really focused on addressing our aging infrastructure and improving the resilience of our waterfront. What folks will notice is that we are doing our utility investigation work. Essentially, we are looking underground to better understand the location and depth of all our utilities to help inform the design process. You'll notice crews out there that are focused on creating these test pits in order to do that underground work. You're going to notice some no parking signs as well as some temporary lane closures. And you might even notice some small pavement openings where the work is happening that will be restored after we finish the testing.
12: What is the ultimate goal with this? We know that obviously the goal is to have less flooding, but what is the actual work going to accomplish? Is it going to ensure that more water clears roads or sidewalks?
11: So there's a couple different parts to the project. One, as I mentioned, is replacing our aging infrastructure. We know that many of the pipes underground in our Old Town area near the waterfront are really old. And in a growing and more dense city, they can't carry the capacity that we need. So the

0: first thing is that our pipes will be bigger and better aligned with the growing needs of our city. The second piece is that we'll be working to do a lot of green infrastructure in order to better absorb some of the water. The third piece is really making sure that overall we are able to better use our waterfront. And so that when there is a heavy rain or even just a really fast rain that comes on, that you won't see that pooling and puddling of water all along our streets.
1: We've heard from businesses over the years, business owners who say every time it rains, we have to deal with a river outside of our business. We've heard things from the city about how it's going to improve, but it hasn't improved. What do you say to business owners who've had to deal with this chronic flooding who might be skeptical that this is going to be a fix for them?
0: I think what's different this time is in the past, I feel like we've done a lot of temporary fixes. What we are talking about now is not a temporary fix, but a major infrastructure project to the tune of over $100 million. And so what I hope that they will see is that we understand the pain that you have experienced. We value our businesses, we value our residents and our tourists, and we recognize that it's not just an inconvenience when it floods, it impacts people's very livelihoods, their health and safety. And so I know it's been a long time coming, I think decades of planning, but we are making those critical infrastructure changes to be able to make sure that they do not have to continue to navigate these significant flooding issues into the future.
1: This is just getting underway this week. It's going to continue for some time. Do you have a general outline, a broad timeline to point to, like the end of the tunnel for the business owners who have been waiting for this for a while?
0: So this phase right now with this utility work will end July 24th. So they'll get a break after that and the no parking signs will go away. After that, it'll be several months. You won't see any initial work happening on the waterfront. What'll be going on is our staff will be doing that design work, that scoping work, getting the partners that we need. And then early next spring is when you'll start to see the actual larger scale construction. And then it'll probably be about another year. So in 2028, when we can say, like, we're done, rip it up the ground and things like that.
1: When it's all done and you're looking back and you see the work that's finished eventually, what will make it successful in your eyes?
0: I can tell you, when I was running, not for mayor, but when I was running for city council, I'll never forget, I met with a group of residents and businesses about flooding. And what they said to me was, what you don't understand is the mental health toll that it takes on us. Every time it's about to rain, we are thinking about whether or not we're going to be able to open tomorrow, whether or not people will be able to get safely to and from our homes and our businesses. And we're also thinking about the mess that we're going to have to deal with when we show up at our properties. And for me, when I think of success, I think of nobody else having to have that fear every time they look at a weather report. But knowing that they are in a city that when it rains, we are every day working to become more resilient for them.
1: All right, Mayor Gaskins, thanks for coming on and helping us understand what's going on.
0: Thank you so much for reaching out.
1: That's Alexandria Mayor Aaliyah Gaskins.
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1: 1108 Traffic and Weather. Robert Workman's in the traffic center.
4: Nick, it's jammed up on both sides of 295 in Northeast. Roadwork southbound coming down from Eastern Avenue down towards East Capitol Street. And traffic is only getting by over to the far right. Now a crash on the northbound side before Benning Road, and that blocks two right lanes. It's bumper to bumper coming up from Pennsylvania Avenue. Authorities are on the scene there. Over on New York Avenue, inbound at 9th Street, Northeast Brentwood Parkway area. I can see the accident cleanup along the right side there. On the outer loop of the Beltway, we're okay north of town through College Park and Silver Springs. Roadwork north on 270 before Montrose Road in the right lane. Southbound had roadwork in the right lane, still do, from Montgomery Village heading down towards 370. Now looks like there may be a fender bender in that on-ramp from Clopper Road that basically joins right in the middle of that work zone. So all of that activity is along the right side. I'm seeing a few extra brake lights. 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I'm Robert Workman, your next traffic report in 10 minutes.
1: Over to 7 News First Alert meteorologist Steve Rudin.
5: Mainly clear skies this evening and into the overnight. Temperatures drop to around 70 to 75 degrees by early tomorrow morning with winds from the southwest at just around 2 to 5. Tomorrow, don't expect much relief from the heat and humidity. A heat advisory with daytime highs 98 to 103 degrees. Feels like temperatures will exceed 105 for many neighborhoods. Thursday, partly cloudy, hot and humid, around 100. Still around 100 on Friday with stronger stronger storms likely on Saturday. I'm 7 News meteorologist Steve Rudin of the First Alert Weather Center.
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3: Inflation eased a bit last month. The Consumer Price Index fell 0.4% in June, and that slowed the annual rate of inflation to 3.5%. Whether inflation keeps cooling off is another story, says Dan North. He's senior economist at Allianz Trade North America in Baltimore.
6: Who knows what's going to happen next in the Gulf, and who's going to say what? It's very volatile. So that's why I say let's not pop the champagne cork yet. It's a good report.
3: Meantime, Federal Reserve Chairman Kevin Warsh told lawmakers on Capitol Hill that the Fed will bring inflation down, saying central bank members have no tolerance for higher prices. On Wall Street, the Dow Jones Industrial Average was up 9 points Tuesday. The S&P 500 added 28. The NASDAQ advanced 233 points. That was almost a 1% rise. John Wardock, WTOP News.
7: ABC News, I'm Dave Packard. One person reported dead and a search and rescue operation continues in the San Francisco Bay after a pontoon boat sank this afternoon. San Francisco Fire Chief Dean Crispin.
8: This current time, we have 13 who are on the shore and safe. We have 3 others who have been transported to California Pacific Hospital on Van Ness. We have 2 missing at this time. We are still conducting an active search.
7: President Trump backing off has announced 20% toll on ships going through the Strait of Hormuz and declaring the U.S. is renewing its blockade in the Strait after another day of strikes between the U.S. and Iran. Taco Bell now removing some items as a precaution amid a nationwide parasitic outbreak. Thousands of people in more than 30 states suffering a severe intestinal illness. In the Senate.
9: Do you solemnly swear that you will
7: The late Senator Lindsey Graham's sister, Darlene Graham, sworn in today to her brother's Senate seat after being appointed by South Carolina's governor. This is ABC News.
10: When there's a big story in the DMV.
11: An update now on that incident in Bethesda.
12: Of course, we're going to cover it.
10: But we're also going to cover interesting people around the DMV.
12: People who don't make headlines, but should.
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12: WTOP News happens here.
1: It's 11:12. I'm Nick Iannelli. Thanks so much for listening. We're following developing news related to D.C.'s rat problem as city leaders consider new restrictions for people who want to deal with the problem themselves. During a public hearing, D.C. council members raised concerns about safety risks tied to rat poison. Advocates told the council that residents can currently buy and use the poison without certification, creating potential risks for kids, pets, and wildlife.
13: D.C. residents are buying rat poisons by the bucket load and taking vigilante rat control into their own hands. Due to a loophole in D.C. law, only pest control professionals require certification to use dangerous chemicals. Members of the public buy these readily available poisons and deploy them without fear or consequence for those they may harm.
1: That's Max Broad, the executive director of D.C. Voters for Animals. One proposal in front of the council would require training and certification for the sale and use of rat poison. We talked more about it with reporter Liana Golden with our partners at 7 News.
14: Since the rat problem has gotten so bad in D.C., apparently some neighbors are turning to home use of rat poison. Councilmember Christina Henderson shared that 12 kids went to one hospital alone in the past year for rodenticide exposure, rat poisoning, basically saying that more people are trying to fix the issue, take it into their own hands. And so one of the issues before council is a proposal to control the sale and the use of rat poisoning within D.C. That's something on the table. That is something I'm sure they will be looking into. How can they actually track and implement this in D.C.? How will sales be monitored?
1: You mentioned Councilmember Henderson. She talked about how the data that the city has on rats might be incorrect.
15: I'm going to assume that our numbers are way off. And also there are whole swaths of the city for whom is not on our radar as a rodent issue.
1: Why does she think that we might be underestimating the population of rats?
14: Something to think about when it comes to rats is that when people report rats, they may not just be reporting a single rat that they see, but a rat burrow. And for those of us who are not experts on rats, those are their homes. That is where they're essentially tunneling underground. So when you see a rat burrow, that's not just one rat. It could be several of them. So that's where the reporting on 311 might be slightly off. She didn't provide specific numbers, but there are concerns that the tracking system the district is using is maybe not as accurate as it should be. So that's another one of the proposals. It would tighten how DC is tracking rat reports here in the city, because clearly people have a lot of concerns on this.
1: So people have concerns about the rat poison potentially impacting kids who might get into it and not know what it is. There was also talk about rodents impacting wildlife, like birds around the area. How did that come into the discussion?
14: Yeah, when Councilmember Henderson was talking about the concerns over rat poison, she mentioned an interesting statistic from the Department of Energy and Environment. She said that apparently 85% of the dead hawks and eagles and other birds around the district autopsied in the past year, they too had signs of rodenticide poison. So it's not only impacting kids, as you mentioned, but also endangered wildlife around the district. I will say, if the public still wants to provide feedback on this, DC Council is taking virtual suggestions on their website before July 27th.
1: This is an issue we've been talking about for so long in DC, people getting upset about seeing rats all over the street, seeing rats near their home. What other options has DC been considering to get rid of the rodents themselves?
14: So one recent approach, a new system, a new pilot program that actually includes birth control, contraceptives for these rats to try to reduce their reproductive cycles, in the sense that they're creating more and more of them around the district. So a new birth control program just last week, we got an update on it from the health department. They believe it's working so far in the two neighborhoods, Adams Morgan and Eastern Market. They believe they've seen a decrease in the number of rat burrows, the little homes where rats live, the groups of them. So they believe that is working so far. Still a pilot program, though. So just getting launched in the city, the next neighborhood will be Chinatown. And then one more thing that came up, among others, within Monday's council meeting is a proposal for rodent-proof dumpsters. Councilmember Henderson says those are more expensive than a standard dumpster. So a lot of businesses that sell food are still using just your everyday dumpsters, as most of us do. And leaving trash out is obviously not good for rats in terms of them getting into the food and just wanting to stick around. So that's another proposal on the table there to supply those rodent-proof dumpsters.
1: Thank you, Liana. We appreciate your time.
14: Absolutely, Nick. Have a good one.
1: That's reporter Liana Golden with our partners at 7 News.
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1: Traffic and weather to the Traffic Center and Robert Workman.
4: The crash in the work zone southbound on 270 south of Montgomery Village has been cleared up, but the road work remains in the right lane as you head down towards 370. On the outer loop of the Beltway, we're okay from Silver Spring down towards the American Legion Bridge. On the Virginia side, they've been doing some mobile work, the crew going south from the Legion Bridge down towards the Georgetown Pike. They've been along the right side of the roadway. I believe they just exited at 193, and they're going to come back on the inner loop along the right side through there. Downtown, accident cleanup northbound on DC 295 before Benning Road. Stayed to the left to get by, bumper to bumper coming up from Pennsylvania Avenue. Southbound, only the right lane gets by in the work zone in the same stretch as you head south of Eastern Avenue down towards East Capitol Street. And the accident investigation continues along Southern Avenue at Suitland Road. Closed the entire intersection through there, so follow police direction. Oh, also had a crash right at the beginning of the work zone southbound on 395 at Glebe Road. Quickly moved over to the right shoulder, but the road work up ahead as you head down through Shirlington. Only a single left lane gets by there. I'm Robert Workman, your next traffic report in 10 minutes.
1: 27 News News First Alert meteorologist Steve Rudin.
5: Temperatures will fall through the 80s, eventually settling into the 70s overnight under mainly clear skies. You may notice a little bit of haze if you're looking up toward the moon. A heat advisory tomorrow. It's hot and humid, 98 to 103, with heat index values at or above 105. It's just as hot and humid on Thursday. Partly cloudy skies, 97 to 102 degrees. Mid-90s to around 100 on Friday, and we're tracking a chance for strong to severe storms on Saturday. I'm 7 News meteorologist Steve Rudin in the First Alert Weather Center.
1: It's 81 degrees in Washington. 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
1: 1124, New York is hitting the pause button on new data centers.
26: New York's Governor Kathy Hochul says a statewide moratorium on the construction of AI data centers for the year will help give New York time to build a regulatory framework. At a time tech companies are pushing into more communities, she says, without necessary protections for residents and businesses paying utilities and the environment.
27: These companies have decided that they would sort of flood the zone. All over America, they're putting in more and more applications.
26: New York is now the first state to usher in a moratorium on building data centers. Michelle Franzen, ABC News, New York.
1: Sports on WTOP, brought to you by Amentum, delivering advanced solutions for space and defense. Ben Raby, the All-Star Game in baseball just wrapped up, and I see a lot of zeros up on the board.
0: A pitching performance, a dominant pitching performance from the American League side as they pick up the first shutout in the All-Star Game since 2013. AL over the NL, 4-0 the final. 15 strikeouts from the American League pitchers, 11 pitchers total, combining for 15 strikeouts, held the NL to just 3 hits and 5 base runners, and all the American League offense, much of it anyways, coming back in the first inning. Cody Bellinger had a 2-run base hit. Ben Rice had an RBI single. That damage coming off Phillies ace Christopher Sanchez. He took the loss in the All-Star game at Citizens Bank Park. And then Miguel Vargas, the exclamation mark in the 8th inning for the American League, a solo home run that would stand as the only extra base hit of the game on either side. Cody Bellinger moments ago named the All-Star Game MVP as again the AL takes it 4-0. CJ Abrams, James Wood, the two Nationals positions players, they combined to go 0-for-3 with 3 strikeouts. Foster Griffin, meanwhile, he impressed on the mound for the NL with a scoreless 5th inning, picking up a pair of strikeouts. Meanwhile, at the World Cup, Spain into the championship match with a 2-0 win over France. Spain will now await the winner of tomorrow's semifinal between England and the defending World Cup champions, Argentina. WNBA, the Mystics have won 4 of their last 5 as they win in Toronto, 79-62. Kiki Irifin heading to the WNBA All-Star Game. She had a big night for the Mystics, 25 points, 14 rebounds. Ben Raby, WTOP Sports.
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1: 1128, traffic and weather. Robert Workman's in the traffic center.
4: Virginia construction delay southbound on 395 from Glebe Road heading down past Seminary Road towards Duke Street. Only a single left lane is open. Then on I-95 southbound, south of Lorton Road, and heading down towards the river. Each of those could take you 15, 20, maybe even. Out on 95, they're milling and paving from Courthouse Road in Stafford County up towards 610. Left and center lanes are blocked there. Stay single file to the right. That's a slow go as you head up towards Quantico. Then you're better to the Beltway, though they are doing work on the outer loop of the Beltway in the Springfield Interchange. Stay to the right and on the ramp from northbound 95 to join the outer loop of the Beltway. Again, stay to the right on that ramp. Prince George's County, slow in the work zone as you go up past Joint Base Andrews. 2 left lanes blocked from Allentown Road up towards Ritchie Marlboro Road. I'm Robert Workman. Your next traffic report in 10 minutes.
1: Coming up next half hour in the 11:30 report Tuesday evening tonight on WTOP for you.
9: A big project gets underway in Alexandria to address chronic flooding in the city. I'm Acacia James.
1: Plus,
12: new military action against Iran blocks progress on major defense legislation. I'm Mitchell Miller, today on the Hill.
1: Over to Steve Rudin now with a look at that forecast for tonight.
5: Mainly clear skies this evening and into the overnight. Temperatures dropped to around 70 to 75 degrees by early tomorrow morning with winds from the southwest at just around 2 to 5. Tomorrow, don't expect much relief. relief from the heat and humidity, a heat advisory with daytime highs 98 to 103 degrees. Feels like temperatures will exceed 105 for many neighborhoods. Thursday, partly cloudy, hot and humid, around 100, still around 100 on Friday, with stronger storms likely on Saturday. I'm 7 News meteorologist Steve Rudin of the First Alert Weather Center.
7: Right now we're at 79 degrees tonight, Hyattsville, Tuesday evening, 77, Herndon, 82, Foggy Bottom, 80, outside the WTOP studios this check.
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7: And a good Tuesday evening, July 14th, 2026. Welcome in for the ride. Glad you're with us. I'm Dean Lane. Juan Herrera is our producer. Our top story. We begin with an update now on the war this evening to bring you up to date. On this Tuesday night, President Donald Trump is backing away, apparently, from those plans he mentioned to charge ships using the Strait of Hormuz. The president now says Gulf nations will make investments in the U.S. instead of paying a proposed 20% fee on cargo moving through that waterway. A peace deal between the U.S. and Iran has been unraveling, as you well know. New U.S. strikes inside Iran and Iranian attacks recently on shipping in the Gulf have actually reignited tensions and raised concerns this week about a wider conflict in the region.
14: As the exchanges of fire continue, so do threats from President Trump, who vows to keep striking Iran. The U.S. says it successfully hit military targets across Iran during a five-hour mission. In response, Iran launched retaliatory missile strikes in Bahrain. Iran is using aggression in the Strait of Hormuz as leverage. But Trump now says the U.S. will control the waterway. Iran's foreign minister responded in an X post that Iran has always been the guardian of the Strait and will remain so forever.
7: CBS News senior White House correspondent Weijia Jiang tonight. WTOP at 1132.
15: I'm J.J. Green. The idea of charging tolls was intended to offset the enormous cost of protecting one of the world's most important maritime choke points while making Iran pay a price for disrupting global commerce. But it quickly raised legal, diplomatic, and practical questions. And it's revived scrutiny of another mistake, which many sources say was actually starting the war in the first place and trying to change the regime. President Trump's retreat underscores the broader dilemma confronting the White House. If the United States scales back military operations too soon, Iran could constitute again its military forces, naval assets, and drone capabilities, and resume threatening shipping almost immediately. But if Washington maintains a large naval and air campaign indefinitely, it risks becoming trapped in another open-ended Middle East conflict that Trump has repeatedly promised to avoid.
7: WTOP National Security Correspondent J.J. Green. Time now on WTOP this evening at 11:34. ICE has reportedly told officers this week to avoid making most traffic stop arrests for now. Now, this follows two deadly shootings recently involving immigration officers in just the past week, one in Texas, another in Maine. Washington Post White House Bureau Chief Isaac Arnsdorf tells WTOP tonight the Trump administration sees incidents like this as a political liability.
16: If you remember the surges that were going on, the Trump administration's immigration enforcement in L.A. and then Chicago and Minneapolis, resulting in January in the shooting death of two U.S. citizens. After that, the administration really tried to take a step back. They didn't want more deaths. They didn't want more bad coverage. They didn't want such vivid images on the news of these immigration operations.
7: Arnsdorf further says tonight pushback from the business sector got ICE to stop entering work sites where undocumented immigrants might be found. This led to more encounters in neighborhoods and a rise in traffic stop arrests. Stay tuned. WTOP at 11:35. A Florida man running from federal immigration agents was hit and killed by a tractor trailer today, this Tuesday. The 28-year-old was one of four people who apparently ran from a vehicle after it stopped at a gas station in St. Augustine during an encounter with agents from ICE and Homeland Security investigations. Police in Florida say tonight the man ran across a busy roadway and into the path of an oncoming tractor trailer. The truck driver, we're told, stopped and tried to help, but the man died at the scene. President Trump will deliver a primetime address Thursday night this week, saying he has big news on elections. The White House confirms the speech will focus on voting rules as Mr. Trump pushes Republicans to tighten federal regulation ahead of the midterms in November. He has hinted this week that he may visit false claims about his 2020 loss to Joe Biden, despite repeated audits finding no significant fraud anywhere. The address comes as Mr. Trump faces a collapsing deal to end the war with Iran and mounting domestic controversies, including deadly ICE shootings. The speech is set for 9 p.m. Eastern on Thursday. WTOP at 11:36. To Capitol Hill now tonight. The sister of the late Senator Lindsey Graham was sworn in officially to the U.S. Senate today to temporarily serve in the seat of her brother, who is passed at 71. She is the first woman from South Carolina to ever serve in the Senate. WTOP's Capitol Hill correspondent Mitchell Miller, Tuesday evening, today on the Hill.
17: Please raise your right hand.
12: The oath was administered by 92-year-old Iowa Senator Chuck Grassley. When Darlene Graham Nordone accepted, the Senate chamber broke out in applause. Earlier, she spent a quiet and emotional moment at the Senate desk of her late brother, who served in the upper chamber for nearly a quarter century. She will serve the rest of his term through early next January. After the swearing in, the Senate moved on to a vote on whether to advance the National Defense Authorization Act. But that's not happening, with Democrats opposing it to protest President Trump's renewed military action against Iran, saying it's without congressional consent. On Capitol Hill, Mitchell Miller, WTOP News.
7: Right now we are looking at 80 degrees and holding in our nation's capital at 11:37 Tuesday evening, July 14th. Thanks for taking the ride with us for the 11:30 report. We'll update traffic and weather for you in just 1 minute. Meantime, if you're just joining us, glad you're taking the ride with us. A recap of the top stories we're following on WTOP.
18: ABC News, I'm Dave Packer. Another day of strikes between the U.S. and Iran brings the return of U.S. blockade in the Strait of Hormuz. President Trump reinstating the closure due to Iranian attacks there in the Gulf. And the 20% tax that President Trump yesterday said he wanted to impose on ships transiting the strait, he's now backed off that. One person is dead, two others missing in the San Francisco Bay where a three-deck pontoon boat went under. Fire Chief Dean Crispin.
19: We are going to continue for hours to make sure that we find these two missing people if possible.
18: He says there were 19 people on board. A day after an armed suspect was arrested near Capitol Hill telling police he was going to the Supreme Court, Justices Amy Coney Barrett and Elena Kagan went to Congress pleading for additional funding for security. The Department of Homeland Security announcing a temporary pause on traffic stops after ICE agents shot and killed two people in 1 week at traffic stops. This is ABC News.
7: Tuesday evening, July 14th. Thanks for taking the ride with us. Time now, 11:38. Traffic and weather are the 8s. And good evening to Robert Workman in the WTOP Traffic Center this evening.
4: Good evening, Dean. Southbound DC 295, still slow in the work zone as you head south of Eastern Avenue down past Benning Road. Just a single right lane getting by on the way down to East Capitol Street. Had a crash on the northbound side in almost the same spot right up near Benning Road. That had tied up two lanes until just moments ago. They've got that out of the way now, and the delays quickly cleared out through there. Still have some accident cleanup going on inbound on New York Avenue at the Brentwood Parkway, 9th Street Northeast. And I still see the flashing lights along the right side there. You're only getting by single file to the left as you come in from West Virginia and Montana Avenue. Avenues. After that, you should be okay through the traffic lights over to the 3rd Street Tunnel. Still have accident investigation at the District Line, Southern Avenue, and Suitland Road. That's been out there since the 6 o'clock hour during the rush hour. Follow police direction. The intersection is closed in all four directions. Also, still have Beltway construction on the outer loop going up past Joint Base Andrews. Two left lanes blocked from the Allentown Road exit heading up towards Ritchie Marlboro Road. 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I'm Robert Workman. Your next traffic report in 10 minutes.
7: 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Here now, 7 News First Alert meteorologist Steve Rudin. With a look at that forecast, a hot one, folks.
5: As we head through the evening, mainly clear skies. Overnight lows will drop to around 70 to 75 degrees. Now, tomorrow it's hot and humid. We have lots of sunshine, 98 to 103 degrees with a heat advisory because heat index values will likely exceed 105 for many neighborhoods. Just as hot and humid on Thursday, 97 to 102, back to around 100 on Friday. And strong to severe storms are likely Saturday afternoon and evening, keeping a watchful eye on that. I'm 7 News meteorologist Steve Rudin in the First Alert Weather Center.
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9: Hearing from Alexandria's mayor about a big project getting underway to address flooding. I'm Acacia James.
7: Right now we're looking at 76 degrees tonight. Gaithersburg 78 this 11 p.m. hour. Arlington 79 Tuesday evening in Lanham. And we're at 80 straight up and holding outside the WTOP studios, where the time now on WTOP is 11:40. On WTOP, of course, we bring you money news at 10 and 40.
20: Real estate in Falls Church hit a milestone during the first half of the year. Arlington Now reports the average home sales price was $1.1 million. That was the highest price in the area. Verizon is planning a new round of layoffs. Barron's is reporting the nation's largest wireless carrier will announce the job cuts on Thursday. A business trade group representing the electric vehicle industry has closed its doors. The Electric Drive Transportation Association has filed for Chapter 7 bankruptcy, according to the Washington Business Journal. And Federal Reserve Chairman Kevin Warsh told the House panel Tuesday the central bank has no tolerance for high inflation. The Fed holds its next interest rate meeting at the end of the month. On Tuesday, the Dow up 9 points, the S&P added 28, the NASDAQ was up 233 points. John Werdock, WTOP News.
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7: In health news tonight, federal health leaders are investigating whether Taco Bell may be connected to a growing outbreak of a parasite-borne illness that has sickened thousands across the country. More than 4,000 cases in all have been reported thus far, with the largest concentration said to be in Michigan tonight.
24: This is a parasitic gastrointestinal infection that can often lead to the symptoms that people commonly refer to as food poisoning, severe nausea, vomiting, and diarrhea. The difference is a couple of factors. Number one, the incubation period, the time between exposure and your symptoms, can be as much as 2 weeks. In terms of the parasite itself, there are a couple of reasons why we're seeing a rise in the rates. It's likely coming from contaminated areas being shipped into the United States. The warmer weather allows that parasite to survive during that travel and then land on our dinner table.
7: ABC News medical correspondent Dr. Darian Sutton tonight. The CDC, Centers for Disease Control and Prevention, says cases in at least 4 Midwestern states appear to be connected by a common source, though investigators have not identified, they say, a specific food item as of yet, a supplier or even in a restaurant chain. Stay tuned. We'll keep you updated on that one here on WTOP. An investigation is being launched tonight into a boat that capsized on the San Francisco Bay. Happened on Tuesday. Victims are still missing tonight.
0: It's unclear what the three-deck pontoon-style boat was doing in the San Francisco Bay near Alcatraz, if it was part of a tour or somebody's personal boat. San Francisco firefighters say 19 people were on board when it capsized. One person was found lifeless. CPR was initiated and that person was declared dead. Two more victims are missing. San Francisco Fire Chief Dean Crispin.
19: We are going to continue for hours to make sure that we find these two missing people if possible.
0: Multiple boats are in the water looking for the missing. Alex Stone, ABC News.
7: 11:44 Tuesday evening. Here at home, heavy rain often floods Alexandria's waterfront. There's no secret there. Now the city is apparently launching a major flood control project, beginning with utility work, to come this week.
9: Crews will dig a series of pits to identify the location and depth of underground utility lines before construction can begin. Alexandria Mayor Aaliyah Gaskins.
2: You're going to notice some no parking signs as well as some temporary lane closures. And you might even notice some small pavement openings where the work is happening that will be restored after we finish the testing.
9: She says one part of the project includes
2: working to do a lot of green infrastructure in order to better absorb some of the water.
9: Gaskins also highlighted the impact flooding has had on businesses in the area for years.
2: We recognize that it's not just an inconvenience when it floods, it impacts people's very livelihoods, their health and safety. But we are making those critical infrastructure changes.
9: Acacia James, WTOP News.
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7: A Tuesday evening, July 14th. Thanks for taking the ride with us. I'm Dean Lane. Welcome in. I'm now on WTOP on this Tuesday evening, 11:46.
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7: Tonight, ICE has reportedly told officers to avoid making most traffic stop arrests, at least for now. The agency has paused most vehicle stop enforcement actions following two deadly shootings involving immigration officers just in the past week, one in Texas, another in Maine. In both of these cases, Homeland Security says that officers fired after drivers tried to speed away and posed a danger to officers and the public. Immigration rights advocates have challenged that account and are calling tonight for independent investigations into each of these situations. Washington Post White House Bureau Chief Isaac Arnsdorf telling WTOP tonight it is not certain if this is a complete halt to traffic stop arrest or just a temporary pause.
16: Well, it's a stop until further notice, and this is trying to get a handle on a situation that is starting to resemble back in January. You know, if you remember the surges that were going on with the Trump administration's immigration enforcement in LA and then Chicago and Minneapolis, resulting in January in the shooting death of two U.S. citizens. After that, the administration really tried to take a step back. They didn't want more deaths. They didn't want more bad coverage. They didn't want such vivid images on the news of these immigration operations. But what's happened in the months since is they've wanted to get their deportation numbers to go back up, which is obviously a huge thing that Trump campaigned on, but they've been trying to do it more quietly. And as that's been happening, it's resulted in more of these encounters that now resulted in these two shootings. And there was actually a third death in Florida for a migrant who was trying to get away from officers and ended up getting hit by a truck on the highway.
7: So what is exactly the risk related to traffic stop arrests, the specific risk that is being cited as to why the agency has decided to pause these particular types of arrests?
16: Well, both of the shootings occurred with the person in the car trying to drive away. And most law enforcement experts and officials would tell you that shooting into a moving car is dangerous. And the reason that these stops had been happening is, you know, the best case scenario, according to a lot of former officials would be you would have carefully planned operations in a controlled setting, like a workplace, where you would go in, you would check people's authorization, and you would make some arrests. The problem is that businesses hate that. And you can tell that because the Trump administration has backed off enforcement in places like farms and hotels where there's been a lot of industry pushback. So if you can't go into job sites, then you have to go into neighborhoods, into communities. And that's where you get these encounters that are all really get out of hand quickly, where there's a lot of fear and confusion and chaos and ultimately violence.
7: That is Washington Post White House Bureau Chief tonight on WTOP, Isaac Arnsdorf, talking with our Nick Ainelli. I'm now to check traffic. The Robert Workman of the WTOP Traffic Center.
4: Good news from Metropolitan Police. They've reopened the intersection at Southern Avenue and Suitland Road. That had been closed for accident cleanup and investigation since back around 6:30 this evening. So everything reopened through there. They've also cleared the accident on northbound 295 near Benning Road. Southbound, there's still road work on 295 coming down past Benning Road. Looks like just one lane of traffic is getting by there. Last time we could see it, it was the right lane. Inbound on New York Avenue, right lane closed at Brentwood Parkway. Accident cleaned up there. South on 395, construction from Glebe Road down towards Duke Street. Only a single left lane is open there. Then only a single left lane open southbound on I-95 as you head down across the Occoquan River. Bumper-to-bumper traffic from before Lorton Road all the way down to 123. Northbound on 95, they're also doing milling and paving with just one right lane open between Courthouse Road in Stafford County and 610, and that's pretty slow as well. I'm Robert Workman, your next traffic report in 10 minutes.
7: Now let's check that forecast this evening with Steve.
5: Temperatures will fall through the 80s, eventually settling into the 70s overnight under mainly clear skies. You may notice a little bit of haze if you're looking up toward the moon. A heat advisory tomorrow. It's hot and humid, 98 to 103, with heat index values at or above 105. It's just as hot and humid on Thursday. Partly cloudy skies, 97 to 102 degrees. Mid-90s to around 100 on Friday, and we're tracking a chance for strong to severe storms on Saturday. I'm 7 News meteorologist Steve Rudin in the First Alert Weather Center.
7: 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And coming right up this half hour on WTOP tonight.
1: Over a dozen families are scammed under the guise of a soccer camp. I'm Luke Lukert.
7: Plus,
12: the bus driver in the deadly Stafford County bus crash here in court. I'm Neil Eugenstein.
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7: Locally, a new report tonight finds apparently that Maryland's public school systems are among the worst, most racially segregated in the entire nation. Researchers ranked Maryland's schools as more segregated than those in Massachusetts, Connecticut, and Mississippi, though not as segregated, we're told, as New York, which ranked worst in the country on this list. The Banner reports tonight, experts are concerned because decades of research show students tend to perform better academically in more diverse schools for education. They say integrated schools can also help reduce prejudice. In Fairfax County, here at home, a longtime soccer coach is accused tonight of scamming families out of thousands. Turns out a youth soccer camp was not what it appeared to be.
1: According to Fairfax County Police, 31-year-old Ahmed Mohammed promised 17 families that he would take their kids for a soccer summer camp in Italy with lodging and travel covered in the payment to his company, Sporting Soccer Academy. But the trip never happened. He was still paid lavishly, though, according to Lieutenant Michael Connor with Fairfax County Special Investigations Division.
10: Each victim family was scammed roughly between $2,000 and $12,000, depending on what they agreed to if they're going to send multiple kids.
1: Totaling just around $70,000, Connor said this case was particularly hard to spot for the families involved.
10: It's because he already operated with legitimacy under a legitimate camp. He had built that relationship with a number of victims. Word of mouth, those victims talk to other victims.
1: In Fairfax County, Luke Luger, WTOP News.
7: We turn now to the latest on a bus crash on I-95 in Stafford County. You may remember that left five people dead and more than 40 others injured. That was back in the spring in May. Virginia State Police say tonight a charter bus driver failed to slow down at the time approaching a construction zone and crashed into several different cars. The driver, who is facing charges tonight, appeared in court for a hearing. And WTOP's Neil Augenstein was there.
12: Jing Sheng Dong sat in a wheelchair at the defense table here with his lawyer and an interpreter. Stafford County prosecutors promised the judge that Dong and his lawyer will soon have access to the evidence that's been gathered so far against him. Defense attorney Thomas Walsh had told the judge he hadn't received any discovery from prosecutors and he needed it to start lining up witnesses. The judge set August 13th as the deadline for prosecutors to provide that evidence ahead of Dong's October 6th trial. Commonwealth's attorney Eric Olson told the judge and defense they'll make all the evidence they have available by next Friday. In Stafford County, Neil Augenstein, WTOP News.
7: 11:55 Tuesday evening.
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11: Baseball's All-Star Game in Philadelphia. The American League went to work early with the bases loaded in the top of the first.
17: Right back up the middle. That's going to go through. Alvarez will score. Langoliers will come home. The throw is too late. It's 2-0 as Cody Bellinger delivers.
11: Carl Ravage, the call on ESPN Radio. Bellinger's two-run base hit proved to be all the offense the American League would need. They went on to beat the National League 4-0. Ben Rice adding an RBI single in the first, and White Sox third baseman Miguel Vargas a solo homer in the eighth, but it was Cody Bellinger ultimately taking MVP honors.
20: I feel great, man. I mean, it's funny, you know, just right man, right spot in that situation. You know, bases loaded, two outs, hit a single up the middle, and the pitching is just, it was unbelievable today.
11: And regarding that pitching, how about 11 AL pitchers combining for 9 scoreless innings of 3-hit ball with 15 strikeouts? Nationals teammates C.J. Abrams and James Wood combined to go 0-for-3 with 3 strikeouts. On the mound for the NL, Nats lefty Foster Griffin impressed. He retired all 3 batters he faced with a pair of Ks. Ben Raby, WTOP Sports.
7: All right, thanks, Ben. 11:57.
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7: It's 11:58. Robert Workman's in the WTOP Traffic Center. Serious crash reported now in Prince George's County, closing New Hampshire Avenue near Metzerat Road, just a little bit south of the Beltway. Be prepared for police direction. They could be there for a while. Outer loop of the Beltway, road work as you come up past Joint Base Andrews. Two left lanes blocked from Allentown Road up towards Ritchie Marlborough Road. Beyond there, the Beltway looks okay through College Park and Silver Spring and around to the Legion Bridge. 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I'm Robert Workman, your next traffic report in 10 minutes.
0: Mainly clear skies this evening and into the overnight. It will be a little bit on the hazy side as temperatures settle to the lower to middle 70s by early tomorrow morning. Tomorrow, a heat advisory with lots of sunshine, 98 to 103 degrees with heat index values at or above 105. Thursday, just as hot, 97 to 102. I'm 7 News meteorologist Steve Rudin in the First Alert Weather Center.
7: Right now, we're at 80 degrees straight up in our nation's capital at 11:59.
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4: Fredericksburg. I'm Jimmy Alexander.
5: An important vote for a bill aimed at cracking down on ticket resellers in D.C.
6: It's a great day.

0: ABC's Jay O'Brien has more from Washington.
1: Justices Amy Coney Barrett and Elena Kagan pleading for more security funding, saying they face an alarming rise in threats. Barrett describing a swatting incident at her home just last month.
2: One of my teenage sons opened the door to go out with friends and saw in our street, it was full of police cars, who had responded to a false report of gunshots and raised voices in my home.
1: Last year, a man was sentenced to 8 years in prison for planning to assassinate Justice Brett Kavanaugh.
0: President Trump making an about-face after saying the U.S. would charge ships to sail through the Strait of Hormuz. ABC's Mary Bruce reports.
3: President Trump announced the plan.
4: We're going to guard it. We're going to get paid for guarding it. A lot of money.
3: Trump contradicting what his own Secretary of State said just last month.
5: No country is allowed to charge tolls or fees on an international waterway.
3: A full about face.
6: I don't think anybody should be able to charge a fee for the strait.
3: Trump changing his tune after oil prices soared and American Gulf allies called to complain.
0: A pause in ICE traffic stops as President Trump's border czar Tom Homan Tuesday defended the training of ICE officers following the fatal shooting of a 26-year-old Colombian man as he drove to work in Maine Monday.
7: I don't know the specifics of these agents that are involved, but it's under investigation, and we'll find out how the investigation lands.
0: It was the second such shooting in a week, coming after another fatal shooting during a traffic stop in Houston. An investigation being launched into a pontoon boat that capsized on the San Francisco Bay Tuesday, leaving one person dead and launching a search for two missing people. 19 people were said to be on board when it went down. You're listening to ABC News.
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12: WTOP at 12:04. Good Wednesday morning. Welcome in for the ride this midnight hour. Clear, warm overnight. 70 to 75, Steve says, will be the low. Then it's a weather alert on Wednesday with a heat advisory. Good morning to you. I'm Dean Lane. We're at 80 outside our nation's capital. Locally, topping the stories we're following this morning on WTOP, a retired Prince George's County firefighter who was returned to Maryland to face child sex abuse charges has now been allowed to leave home confinement following a plea agreement in this case. WTOP's John Doman tells us more this morning about the deal prosecutors reached with the defendant.
13: Today, he's retired in Myrtle Beach, but once upon a time, John Inman worked in the Hyattsville Volunteer Fire Station, and he admits that in the early to mid-1990s, he sexually abused at least 4 former junior firefighters he supervised there.
14: Although decades have passed, the profound impact of these crimes on the survivors has not diminished.
13: That was evident from all the tears pouring out of the victims as they spoke and listened to other stories. But under a plea deal reached with prosecutors, the rest of the 45-year sentence handed down to Inman is suspended, meaning the time he already served is all he'll serve for these crimes. He's now able to go back home. The judge called it outrageous, and after watching the hearing, said she regretted accepting it. I asked State's Attorney Tara Jackson if this was justice.
14: I feel like we held him accountable. He has pled guilty to 4 charges, to include a felony charges.
13: At the courthouse in Upper Marlboro, John Dome in WTOP News.
12: 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A 78-year-old man has died in a plane crash locally in Virginia.

0: Virginia. It all happened in Spotsylvania County, we understand, near Shannon Airport. WTOP's Jimmy Alexander with that.
1: Roland Babcock Jr. of Rutherglen, Glen, Virginia, was flying a single-engine home-built Montana Coyote, which is a small two-seat plane designed for quick takeoffs and landings. Just after 11 a.m., the aircraft came down directly across the street from Shannon Airport, and it slammed into the rear gravel parking lot of the John Deere dealership, leaving the plane crumpled on the ground. Even as investigators worked at the scene, planes kept flying directly overhead on their final approach to the runway. One dealership employee who has worked there for more than 2.5 decades said he has seen several crashes close by over the years. From Fredericksburg, Jimmy Alexander, WTOP News.
0: WTOP 1206, the D.C. Council moving forward this week with a bill aimed at cracking down on ticket resellers. WTOP's Mike Murillo was at the Wilson Building this week for that vote. He tells us this morning that several changes are in the works that were made before the measure won approval.
2: The ayes have it unanimously. We will turn now.
3: On a second vote, the Resale Act passed. It's a great day. Ward 6 Councilmember Charles Allen's bill would cap most live entertainment ticket resales at 10% above face value, require upfront pricing, and ban speculative ticket sales and surveillance pricing.
4: It's going to be great for consumers, great for artists, great for venues.
3: The measure would also require large-scale ticket resellers to be licensed and bonded in the district. Before the vote, council members removed language that would have allowed the mayor to regulate fees on primary ticket sales. Ward 2 Councilmember Brooke Pinto presented that amendment.
5: We are already competing in the region and along the East Coast and really across the country for these excellent performers, and we want to make sure that they come here.
3: The bill now heads to the mayor's desk. If it completes the remaining steps in the legislative process, it will take effect in January at the Wilson Building. Mike Murillo, WTOP
0: News. You know, every time heavy rain hits locally, Alexandria's waterfront ends up what? Underwater. Now the city is taking some steps this week toward a fix to the utility work beginning this week ahead of a major flood control project.
6: We are looking underground to better understand the location and depth of all our utilities to help inform the design process.
7: Alexandria Mayor Aaliyah Gaskins. She says there will be no parking signs as well as some lane closures.
6: You'll notice crews out there that are focused on creating these test pits in order to do that underground work.
7: One of the goals is to improve the aging infrastructure.
6: And so that when there is a heavy rain or even just a really fast rain that comes on, that you won't see that pooling and puddling of water all along our streets.
7: Gaskins also acknowledged business owners who have endured the flooding for years and may be skeptical about the project.
6: I think what's different this time is in the past, I feel like we've done a lot of temporary fixes. What we are talking about now is not a temporary fix, but a major infrastructure project to the tune of over $100 million.
7: Acacia James, WTOP News.
0: Good Wednesday morning. Thanks for taking the midnight ride with us. 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
0: 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To Robert Workman in the WTOP Traffic Center.
10: Good morning, Dean. We've got big jam-ups on I-95 in Virginia in both directions. Road work takes away the right and center lane southbound on 95 as you head south of Lorton Road. Very slowed down to and across the Occoquan River Bridge towards 123. You're only getting by a single file to the left. Northbound, it's just one right lane getting by the work zone from Courthouse Road in Stafford County up past 610. That's slow. Each of those delays could cost you as much as 30 minutes, maybe even a little more, even at this hour. Southbound on 395, they're also doing road work south of Glebe Road down past Seminary Road. Only a single left lane is open there. And two right lanes get by on the outer loop of the Beltway in Prince George's County as you head past Allentown Road up towards Ritchie Marlboro Road. Serious crash closing New Hampshire Avenue inside the Beltway at Metzerott Road in both directions. Police are setting up detours right now. Selling your car? 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I'm Robert Workman. Your next traffic report in 10 minutes.
0: Now let's check that hot forecast with Steve Rudin this morning on WTOP.
11: Dangerous heat arrives later this afternoon. We have a heat advisory that begins at 11 o'clock this morning. Daytime highs 98 to 103 with feels-like temperatures at or above 105. We will stay dry during the day. Mainly clear and very humid overnight, mid-70s to lower 80s by early tomorrow morning. Tomorrow, mix of sun and clouds. It's hot, it's humid, 97 to 102. Likely see another round of heat advisories. Storms are likely Saturday. Some could be on the strong side. I'm 7 News meteorologist Steve Rudin in the First Alert Weather Center.
0: We're in the 70s around the region for the most part. 76 Springfield, 78 Farragut Square, 75 Laurel this midnight hour. on your Wednesday morning. And we're at 80 degrees straight up and holding outside the WTOP studios. Where the time now is 12:10. 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Here's John Warthog.
9: Inflation eased a bit last month. The consumer price index fell 0.4% in June, and that slowed the annual rate of inflation to 3.5%. Whether inflation keeps cooling off is another story, says Dan North. He's senior economist at Allianz Trade North America in Baltimore.
12: Who knows what's going to happen next in the Gulf and who's going to say what? It's very volatile. So that's why I say let's not pop the champagne cork yet. It's a good report.
9: Meantime, Federal Reserve Chairman Kevin Warsh told lawmakers on Capitol Hill that the Fed will bring inflation down, saying central bank members have no tolerance for higher prices. On Wall Street, the Dow Jones Industrial Average was up 9 points Tuesday. The S&P 500 added 28. The NASDAQ advanced 233 points. That was almost a 1% rise. John Werdock, WTOP News.
0: Overseas, this first midnight hour check, Asian stock markets mixed, mainly higher. The exception, the Shanghai, down this morning by almost 4 points. The Hang Seng is up by 358 and some change. The Nikkei is up by 872 points.
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0: Wednesday morning, July 15th. Thanks for taking the ride with us here at WTOP. Welcome in. If you're just joining us, clear, warm overnight, early morning. Steve says the low will be 70 to 75. We're under a weather alert heat advisory later this Wednesday. Mostly hot and humid, 97 to 102. It's 80 degrees straight up and holding in our nation's capital. I'm Dean Lane. Thanks for taking the ride with us this morning. Glad you're in. Time now on WTOP 1214.
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0: It seems that D.C.'s restaurant industry has struggled in recent years, but it's breathing a sigh of relief right now. A proposed measure to raise D.C.'s minimum wage to $25 an hour will not appear on this year's coming ballot. Supporters of the initiative, which is Initiative 87, did not get enough signatures, apparently, to qualify for November's election, though they are not backing down, for sure, for the future elections that are ahead. Now, the debate comes after years of battles over wages at D.C. restaurants. And reporter Anna Spiegel with Axios D.C. joins us to talk about it.
19: One Fair Wage, which was the worker advocacy group that is pushing to raise the minimum wage, they declined to say how many signatures they got, but they needed roughly 26,000 signatures from registered D.C. voters by July 6th to qualify to put Initiative 87 on the ballot for November. They said they moved the target. They want to put it on the ballot during D.C.'s special election next year, which will give them a longer on-ramp to get those signatures if they can. They're also campaigning in Maryland as well. If they do manage to collect the signatures, when people see something on the ballot says, should we pay workers more? It's a hard thing to say no to. Of course, everyone wants to make more money. So I think that there's a direct possibility that they could get it on the ballot and that it could be passed.
20: If this would go into effect in D.C., we've heard concerns, widespread concerns from the local restaurant industry that this would really mess them up, that they would have to fire people, raise prices, etc. What has the reaction been from the local restaurant scene after this initiative fell short this time?
19: A lot of operators are breathing a little sigh of relief. We've had a lot of wage wars in D.C., especially playing out in the restaurant industry over the past few years. The same group put Initiative 82, which raised the tip minimum wage, on the ballot. D.C. voters passed that in 2022. And then the D.C. Council hit pause, rolled that back last July, freezing the tip minimum wage at $10 an hour. A lot of people say they do want workers to make more money. They do want to find out a solution, but it can't just be, let's raise wages and labor costs. There has to be another way that restaurants can get income, maybe tax relief, other ways like that. But I think also something that folks in the restaurant industry are saying is that this shouldn't just be a discussion in the restaurant industry. This affects all hourly workers. So it's going to be hospitals. It's going to be Walmart. It's going to be retail. It's going to be big and small businesses. I mean, I think there's a fear that if the wage goes up to $25 an hour in D.C., it's not $25 an hour in Maryland or Virginia. A business could just go 10 minutes away and open. So why would more businesses be opening in D.C.?
20: We've all heard about D.C.'s restaurant industry really struggling in recent years. Of course, there was COVID. That was really impactful to restaurants all across the country. But here in D.C., it was basically devastating. And then last year, with the Trump administration's widespread overhaul of the federal workforce, there were layoffs, fewer people around downtown, fewer people to utilize the businesses. Have there been any improvements to speak of in the local restaurant scene?
19: Closures have slowed in the first 6 months of this year compared to last. They fell 43% in the first half of this year compared to last. And then mid-price restaurants, the closures fell 54%. So I think it's a bright spot. Not having another year of labor costs going up, it has provided some relief as well. I think also one thing to note is that the tip minimum wage for workers like bartenders, servers, is now $10 an hour, which was much higher than it was when IE2 started. And DC's standard minimum wage climbed to $18.40 this month, which is higher than any state. So while we are working through raising wages, they have been raised.
0: On WTOP this early Wednesday morning, Axios DC reporter Anna Spiegel in a conversation with our Nick Iannelli. 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
0: Traffic and weather on WTOP.
22: Road work in Northeast, southbound on DC 295. Starting near Burroughs Avenue, going down past Benning Road. Traffic has been getting by single file through there. Had a crash a bit earlier, inbound on New York Avenue before Brentwood Parkway. That is out of the right lane. Outer loop of the Beltway through Prince George's County. Two left lanes blocked in the work zone from Allentown Road up past Joint Base Andrews towards Ritchie Marlborough Road. Accident cleanup closes New Hampshire Avenue in both directions inside the Beltway at Metzerot Road. Follow police direction there. Over on 270, doing some work northbound before Montrose Road in the right lane and southbound from Montgomery Village down towards 370. That crew is also along the right side. 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I'm Robert Workman, your next traffic report in 10 minutes.
0: Let's check that forecast now with Veronica this morning on that would be Steve Rudin this morning on WTOP.
11: Heat and humidity returns this afternoon. We have a heat advisory that begins at 11 o'clock this morning, 98 to 103 for your forecast high. Those heat index values anywhere between about 104 and 108. Little relief from the heat. It's going to stay very humid overnight, upper 70s to lower 80s inside the Beltway. Tomorrow, 97 to 102, likely to see another round of heat advisories. Mid-90s to around 100 on Friday, and we're tracking the potential for strong to severe storms on Saturday. I'm 7 News meteorologist Steve Rudin in the First Alert Weather Center.
0: We're down a degree to 79 in our nation's capital right now.
23: 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I'm Kate Ryan.
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4: Good day, sunshine.
0: This week, the U.S. House has voted to make daylight saving time permanent, approving legislation on the table that would end the twice-a-year clock change for most Americans.
5: By a vote of 308 to 117, the House passed a bipartisan bill to make daylight saving time permanent nationwide. The bill, entitled the Sunshine Protection Act of 2025, has the support of President Trump, and would end the twice-yearly changing of the clocks while allowing states to opt out. The legislation now heads to the Senate, where it faces an uncertain future. In 2022, the Senate passed a similar version, but it wasn't taken up by the House. Peter Haralambos, ABC News.
0: A bipartisan panel says this morning billionaire Elon Musk apparently, likely, broke Wisconsin law when he promised $1 million checks to voters in the 2025 state Supreme Court race. Now, the Wisconsin Elections Commission has referred complaints to the Brown County District Attorney, who has 40 days to decide whether or not to file charges. Musk and groups that he backed spent more than $20 million on Republican candidate Brad Schmill, who lost to Democrat Susan Crawford, you may remember. The race was the most expensive judicial contest in U.S. history, topping $100 million. Musk's team has not commented so far. We'll keep you updated. The grandfather thrown into the air by a charging bison this week at Yellowstone Park over the weekend is now talking about the ordeal, as we hear from ABC's Trevor Ault this morning.
6: Carl McDaniel, the 65-year-old grandfather tossed into the air by a bison, tells CNN he and his 13-year-old grandson stopped to take a photo of that massive animal. But the bison charged toward them. The grandfather telling CNN, quote, "I told my grandson to run in one direction and I went the other to try and draw him away." McDaniel was flung 8 feet in the air, landing on the ground, unable to move. He says, quote, "He could have stomped on me. He could have gored me. He could have done almost anything to take my life, and he did not do so."
0: McDaniel's leg broke in 4 places. He is now this morning recovering after surgery, we're told. Federal health leaders are investigating whether Taco Bell may be connected to that growing outbreak of a parasite-borne illness that has sickened thousands of people across the country. More than 4,000 cases have been reported, with the largest concentration said to be in Michigan this morning. The CDC, Centers for Disease Control and Prevention, says this morning cases in at least 4 Midwestern states appear to be connected by a common source, though investigators have not identified a specific food item, supplier, or restaurant chain. Health experts say this morning there are steps that you can take to help reduce the risk of getting sick.
23: The source of Cyclospora, the parasite that has sickened people in 31 states, still has not been identified by the Centers for Disease Control. But Montgomery County Health Officer Dr. Keisha Davis explains it tends to show up in certain foods.
26: Cilantro, leafy greens, blackberries, raspberries, the type of foods that we typically eat in the summer. And it likes to hide in those nooks and crannies.
23: And while you always want to practice safe food handling, the CDC notes that routine cleaning of food is unlikely to kill Cyclospora. Davis says
26: the best way to get rid of it is cooking it, especially if we're thinking about things like spinach or kale.
23: And it's important to cook those foods at temperatures of 158 degrees or more. Kate Ryan, WTOP News.
0: The hopes of some local kids attending the summer soccer camp were quickly dashed when investigators have determined now it was all a scam. Police say this morning a tip had led detectives to a man in Fairfax who allegedly created the Sporting Soccer Academy, More on that from WTOP's Luke Lukerts Wednesday morning.
7: Financial Crimes has not seen this specific scam yet, but there are a million ways to defraud someone of their funds.
24: Fairfax County police have charged 31-year-old Ahmed Mohammed with numerous counts of embezzlement and fraud. They say he promised 17 families an international soccer camp to Italy for their kids, but never came through, charging somewhere between $2,000 and $12,000, depending on how many kids were going from each family, totaling just around 70 grand. Lieutenant Michael Connor with Fairfax County Special Investigations Division.
7: This was a hard case because they had already established a rapport and relationship with the gentleman who ended up exploiting it.
24: Connor hopes they can ultimately recover all the funds for the victims. In Fairfax County, Luke Lugert, WTOP News.
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8: Perhaps a little foreshadowing from MLB Commissioner Rob Manfred speaking to SiriusXM's MLB Network Radio ahead of the MLB All-Star Game.
9: The one trend in the game, and I don't have an answer for you, our pitching is so dominant. And, you know, hats off to them. They're unbelievable. You know, but when things get out of balance, they're out of balance.
8: And dominant pitching, the theme of the Midsummer Classic as the American League beat the National League 4-0. It was the first All-Star Game shutout since 2013 as 11 AL pitchers held the NL to just three hits while striking out 15. The Yankees' Cody Bellinger, the All-Star Game MVP, he had a two-run base hit in the first inning. The White Sox' Miguel Vargas, a solo homer in the eighth. That the only extra base hit in the game. James Wood 0-for-1 with a strikeout. Nationals teammate C.J. Abrams 0-for-2 with two strikeouts. Nats lefty Foster Griffin, he impressed on the mound a 1-2-3 inning in his All-Star Game debut. The Washington Mystics, two games above 500. They beat the Toronto Tempo by 17. Spain back in the World Cup final for the first time since 2010. This after a 2-0 semifinal win over France. The second semi goes Wednesday afternoon at 3. England taking on Argentina. Ben Raby, WTOP Sports.
0: All right, thanks, Benjamin. As always, coming up next half hour on WTOP in the midnight hour for you this Wednesday morning midweek.
10: New military action against Iran blocks progress on major defense legislation. I'm Mitchell Miller, today on The Hill.
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25: Virginia Road Works southbound on 395 from Glebe Road down past Seminary Road. Only a single left lane is open. Then south on I-95, you're down to just one left lane from Lorton Road all the way down across the Purple Heart Bridge at the Occoquan River. And that is very slow. Northbound on I-95, just one right lane gets by in the work zone that starts near Courthouse Road in Stafford County and goes up past 610. By the time you reach Quantico, though, you should be back up to posted speeds. Now in Springfield, they're doing work on the exit ramp from northbound 95 to the outer loop of the Beltway, and there's some work on the outer loop through the Springfield Interchange. There you want to stay over to the far right. 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I'm Robert Workman, your next traffic report in 10 minutes.
0: Over to Steve with a look at that forecast. A hot, hot one today.
11: Dangerous heat later this morning and into the afternoon. A heat advisory begins at 11 o'clock. We'll see temperatures today, 98 to 103. 3 degrees, and if we hit 102, it's going to be the second time this month, and we'll also tie the record at Reagan National Airport. Mainly clear and humid overnight. Tomorrow, 97 to 102, likely to see another round of heat advisories. Partly cloudy and hot on Friday, 95 to 100, and storm chances on the rise Saturday. I'm 7 News meteorologist Steve Rudin in the First Alert Weather Center.
0: In the 70s around the region, midnight hour on your Wednesday morning, July 15th, we're at 78 degrees this checked upon circle this morning. 72 Germantown, 78 Annandale, 79 outside the WTOP studios.
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0: Good Wednesday morning, midweek, July 15th. Glad you're taking the ride with us this midnight hour. Welcome in. I'm Dean Lane. Juan Herrera is our producer. Our top stories. We begin the ride this half hour, updating you now on the war in Iran this early morning. President Donald Trump is backing away now, apparently, from plans that he just mentioned to this week to charge ships using the Strait of Hormuz. Our nation's leader now says Gulf nations will make investments in the U.S. instead of paying a proposed 20% fee on cargo moving through that waterway. A peace deal on the table between the U.S. and Iran has been unraveling, as you well know. New U.S. strikes inside Iran and Iranian attacks this week on shipping in the Gulf have reignited tensions and raised concerns about a wider regional conflict to develop here. Strait of Hormuz remains at the center of this crisis day by day, hour by hour. Is it even possible for the U.S. to come away from this with any sort of victory?
13: If we define the minimum standard of winning as Iran actually relinquishing control of the Strait of Hormuz, I see only two ways in which that can happen. One, the Iranian regime falls. Two, it agrees to a deal where it actually relinquishes control. So that really leaves the president with two options. One, a maximalist military campaign pursuing regime change, the bridge and power plant day of which he's spoken so frequently since March. I don't think we're actually going to do that. If we were, we probably would have done it by now. Also, it's costly and carries a lot of risk with it. The Iranians will strike back at a wide range of targets across the region. So that leaves you with the course that we're actually on, option two, which is you reimpose the American blockade, you escort the rest of the world's traffic through the strait to manage global energy prices, and you remain open to a deal throughout that period. The problem with option number two is it's going to take time, possibly months, and that may not be the time that the president has at home.
0: CBS News national security analyst Aaron McClain this morning on WTOP. Where the time now is 12:33.
15: I'm J.J. Green. This is a situation where Iran has gotten just what it wanted. If it wanted anything out of this war, it was to elevate its standing and to prove that it could stand up to the West. And this is something that they have talked about for decades, that they could defeat the West. They haven't done anything on that level as far as the way we understand defeat. But in their mindset, in their doctrine, looking at their ideology, standing up to the U.S., taking all of the weapons, all of the attacks that the U.S. is launched at them and then still standing is to them a victory. But the problem for them is the U.S. isn't done yet. President Trump has a lot of assets at his behest, a lot of weapons that he can use.
0: WTOP national security correspondent J.J. Green Wednesday morning, where the time is 12:34. Now on another front to Ukraine, which says it successfully intercepted at least five Russian ballistic missiles during an attack recently on Kyiv. Still other missiles and drones apparently got through, damaging warehouses and a school in the Ukrainian capital.
16: It's the first time in nearly 2 weeks that Ukraine's claimed to have downed Russian ballistic missiles, which are hard to stop and have pummeled the country in Moscow's four-year-old full-scale invasion. Other missiles and drones hit Kyiv, causing fires at two warehouses and damaging a school. The Russian Defense Ministry says the attacks had been targeting military facilities in Kyiv. Ukraine's urgently seeking to bolster its air defences ahead of winter. Meanwhile, Kyiv continues its long-range attacks on Russian targets, including oil facilities, as tensions persist in the ongoing conflict. I'm Charles de Ledesma.
0: WTOP at 12:35 Wednesday morning. President Trump is preparing for what he says this week will be big news during a primetime address scheduled at 9 p.m. on Thursday evening. News Nation correspondent Hannah Brandt with a preview.
1: He told reporters when asked about this that he has a really big announcement to share, confirming he is largely going to be focused on election security. And a source did tell News Nation this speech will be focused on newly declassified intelligence reports that are connected to the 2020 election. That source saying these reports detail new information about apparent plans by foreign nations to influence that election.
0: News Nation correspondent Hannah Brandt on WTOP. 12:36 the time. Now over to Capitol Hill this morning, Wednesday, where a new senator was sworn in just this week. We, of course, are speaking of the sister of the late South Carolina Senator Lindsey Graham, taking the office, the oath of office, and will serve out the term for her brother, the rest of the term, who died this past weekend suddenly at 71. WTOP Capitol Hill correspondent Mitchell Miller, Wednesday morning, Today on the Hill.
10: Only days after learning her brother had died, Darlene Graham Nordone was here at the Capitol, and she accepted the oath administered by Iowa Senator Chuck Grassley.
17: You will well and faithfully discharge the duties of the office on which you are about to enter, so help you God.
18: I do.
10: She will serve as an interim senator through early January and is now the first woman ever to serve as a senator from South Carolina. After she was sworn in, the Senate tried to advance a major defense policy bill, but fell short.
19: On this vote, the yeas are 50, the nays are 46.
10: The National Defense Authorization Act normally has bipartisan support, but Democrats voted against it to protest President Trump's renewed military action against Iran. On Capitol Hill, Mitchell Miller, WTOP News.
0: Good Wednesday morning, midweek, July 15th. Thanks for taking the ride with us. Glad you're in. Time now is 12:37. We'll update traffic and weather in just 1 minute on WTOP. Now a recap of some of our top stories.
20: ABC News, I'm Dave Packer. A day after an armed suspect was arrested near Capitol Hill, telling police he was going to the Supreme Court. Two Supreme Court justices asking Congress for additional funding to keep them safe. Justice Amy Coney Barrett.
21: Many of us, me included, have received threatening anonymous deliveries designed to intimidate and harass us.
20: Justice Elena Kagan also appearing before Congress, saying they face an alarming rise in threats. President Trump reinstated the blockade of Iranian ships through the Strait of Hormuz, but he made an about-face after saying the U.S. would charge ships to sail through the strait. Now that's apparently off the table. An investigation is being launched into a pontoon boat that capsized on the San Francisco Bay Tuesday, leaving one person dead and launching a search for two missing people. 19 people were said to be on board when it went down. Taco Bell now removing some items as a precaution amid a nationwide outbreak of a parasitic intestinal illness. This is ABC News.
0: 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Traffic and weather on the 8th, and good morning on this Wednesday to Robert Workman at the WTOP Traffic Center this hour.
25: Good morning, Dean. Outer loop of the Beltway in Prince George's County. Road work in the two left lanes from Allentown Road up past Joint Base Andrews towards Ritchie Marlboro Road. Stay over to the far right to get by. Inner loop looks good on the way over towards the Wilson Bridge. Still have congestion in the work zone southbound on DC 295 through Northeast. Just a single lane getting by as you head south of Burroughs Avenue towards Benning Road and East Capitol Street. On the right around the Beltway, past New Hampshire Avenue and over into Silver Spring, your lanes are open. But New Hampshire Avenue itself is closed in both directions inside the Beltway near Metzerat Road. Serious crash there under investigation. I'm Robert Workman, your next traffic report in 10 minutes.
0: Now we take you over to the P.J. 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Here now. 7 News First Alert meteorologist Steve Rudin with a look at a hot, dangerously hot forecast.
11: Record-challenging heat later this afternoon. We have a heat advisory that begins at 11 o'clock this morning. Forecast high around 98 to 103. And if we hit 102, not only is it going to be the second time we've done that this month, it's also going to tie the record at Reagan National Airport. Partly cloudy, hot and humid tomorrow, 97 to 102 degrees. We'll be in the mid-90s to around 100 on Friday. Storm chances, some could be strong to severe on Saturday, are on the rise. I'm 7 News meteorologist Steve Rudin in the First Alert Weather Center.
0: We're at 78 degrees to Pond Circle, 72 Germantown, 78 Annandale, 79 down a degree outside the WTOP studios, where the time now is 12:40. On WTOP, of course, we bring you money news at 10 and 40. Here's John.
22: Pizza Hut has announced some changes to its menu prices. It's now courting consumers who are watching their wallets. with what it's calling a throwback value menu. Prices range from $3 to $10. Inflation cooled a bit last month. The consumer price index declined 0.4% in June, slowing the annual rate of inflation to 3.5% thanks to a 10% drop in gas prices. Watching all this, Dan North, a senior economist at Allianz Trade North America in Baltimore.
4: And I think people are going to say, yeah, it came down some, not nearly as much as it should. And who knows what's going to happen going forward.
22: The major stock averages gained ground Tuesday. The Dow was up 9 points. The S&P 500 added 28. The NASDAQ was up 233 points. John Werdock, WTOP News.
0: And checking overseas this midnight hour once again to check the Asian stock market. Still mixed, mainly higher. This hour, the Shanghai is down by a little over 3 points now. This check, the Hang Seng is up by 3.55, and the Nikkei is up by 8.42. Good morning. Thanks for taking the ride with us. Welcome in. Time now is 12.41. Glad you're with us.
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0: Good Wednesday morning, midweek, July 15th. Welcome in. 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
3: 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News happens here.
0: An investigation is apparently being launched into a boat that capsized out west on the San Francisco Bay. Happened on Tuesday. Victims are still missing this Wednesday morning.
18: When San Francisco firefighters arrived to the capsized pontoon-style boat, they found a lifeless victim.
23: They initiated CPR and an immediate transport to the shore.
18: Fire Chief Dean Crispin says that person died. He says two other victims from the boat are missing. A large-scale search effort is underway to find those victims in the water. What made the boat capsize is not clear, but there were white caps on the water. Alex Stone, ABC News.
0: Supreme Court Justices Elena Kagan and Amy Coney Barrett testified before Congress on Tuesday, urging at the time lawmakers to approve millions in new security enhancements for the Supreme Court.
26: The Supreme Court police reports a 38% increase in threats to members of the court over the past year. Threats that Justice Barrett described firsthand.
27: I didn't expect that performing this service was going to put me in the position of explaining to my children what a bulletproof vest was and why I had to wear one.
26: The hearing marked the first time since 2019 that members of the court appeared before lawmakers to defend their budget, which calls for increasing the number of security officers assigned to each justice and building an off-site visitor security screening facility near the court. Peter Haralambos, ABC News.
0: Columbia University protest leader Mahmoud Khalil has apparently filed a new civil rights lawsuit this week accusing the Trump administration and several private organizations of coordinating a campaign to target and intimidate him.
28: It's about a coordinated ongoing campaign to punish, silence, and intimidate anyone who dares to speak out for Palestinian liberation.
29: The Columbia University graduate, a spokesman for campus activists protesting the war in Gaza, was arrested by ICE in 2025 and sent to Louisiana, but released after 3 months when a judge ruled his detention was unconstitutional. The suit alleges leaders at the Heritage Foundation, Canary Mission, Batar U.S., and others coordinated efforts to dox, jail, and deport Palestinian supporters.
28: You tried to make me a warning, and instead you made me a plaintiff.
29: Khalil and his attorneys were joined at a rally in New York by celebrity supporters like Cynthia Nixon.
30: Come for one of us. 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
1: crashes, car fires, closures. If it's urgent, call the WTOP Traffic Center at 866-304-WTOP. What's happening when it's happening? WTOP Traffic Updates every 10 minutes.
8: Good Wednesday morning, midweek. Thanks for taking the midnight hour ride with us this early July 15th. If you're just joining us, clear, warm. We might get down to 70 to 75, according to Steve, but then we're under a weather alert heat advisory later today, extremely hot and humid, 97 to 102 actual temperature. It is 79 degrees in our nation's capital right now. I'm Dean Lane. Thanks for taking the ride with us. 12:45 the time now on WTOP this morning.
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8: Federal health leaders are investigating this week whether Taco Bell may be connected to a growing outbreak of a parasite-borne illness that has actually sickened thousands of people across this country. More than 4,000 cases have been reported, with the largest concentration said to be in Michigan this morning. The illness can cause severe gastrointestinal symptoms. The CDC, Centers for Disease Control and Prevention, says this morning cases in at least four Midwestern states appear to be connected by a common source. But Washington Post health reporter Lena Sun tells WTOP this morning investigators have not yet identified a specific food item, supplier, or restaurant chain responsible for this.
9: I don't think they really know yet, but in Michigan, which has been hardest hit and which was reporting 3,300 cases, they have been very proactive in raising awareness to their doctors and clinicians and also to everyone who, you know, is a food establishment and to consumers. So there's greater awareness. Doctors are looking for these symptoms and also knowing to test. It requires a specific test for this illness. And they have been very, very proactive. And they have now said that they suspect that lettuce or salad greens are a potential culprit in the outbreak that they are investigating.
12: Some of this apparently might have something to do with Taco Bell items. Investigators are looking at Taco Bell, and the restaurant chain has voluntarily pulled some ingredients, at least for the time being. What is pointing to Taco Bell? What is the evidence there that we're seeing?
9: Well, my sources have not said, but they are getting some signals. When you have a foodborne investigation, the way to do it is you have to interview everybody who got sick and ask them not only what you ate yesterday, but because this particular parasite has a long incubation period, meaning it takes a while for symptoms to show up, you got to think back to what you ate 2 weeks ago. What did you buy at the grocery store? What brands? What restaurants? What did you eat at the restaurant? All those things. And Michigan has interviewed over 1,000 people, and many people told them they ate lettuce. So that leads them to the leafy greens, the lettuce part. And the Taco Bell part comes from what I have been told, that some people who got sick definitely remember eating at Taco Bell. But what is harder to figure out in this outbreak is some people who also got sick did not eat at Taco Bell. So there's probably multiple culprits and multiple items that are being looked at. When Michigan announced that they were having these issues, they were very proactive. And July 4th, they gave very specific recommendations to people about what kind of produce to eat and how to clean it. And a few days later, Taco Bell posted notices that said they were no longer able to sell lettuce, cilantro, onion, pico de gallo, and guacamole due to a nationwide recall. Taco Bell told me that there has not been any confirmed link to Taco Bell or specific ingredients, suppliers, restaurants, or retailers, but that they voluntarily and temporarily removed some ingredients at select restaurants as a precautionary measure.
12: So should people be avoiding certain foods right now, or is that an overreaction?
9: I think that's an overreaction. Health officials were asked this during a briefing. The FDA official responded that he did not think anybody should avoid foods. I think the common sense thing is to always be very diligent when you're preparing food, making sure you wash your hands before, to follow safe food handling practices, and to make sure to wash any fresh produce thoroughly under running water before you're eating or cooking or cutting, to reduce the risk of infection. And, you know, in the summertime, cases of this disease tend to go up because people are eating more fresh produce. And this happens every year, but this year is unusual to have this many cases. This is very, very big.
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10: Roadwork southbound on 270 as you head south of Montgomery Village Avenue down towards 370. They're working along the right side of the roadway. Also a short work zone on the northbound side of 270 as you approach Montrose Road. On the outer loop of the Beltway, we're okay as you head through Silver Spring and down across the American Legion Bridge towards Tyson's. Southbound on 395, construction from Glebe Road heading down towards Duke Street. Just a single left lane open through there. Then south on I-95, only one left lane open south of Lorton Road down across the Occoquan River. That is very slow. Northbound on I-95, work zone from Courthouse Road heading up past 610. Only a single right lane gets by. I'm Robert Workman, your next traffic report in 10 minutes.
0: Coming right up after traffic and weather on WTOP.
13: They thought their kids would be going to an international soccer camp. Instead, it was a scam. I'm Luke Lukert.
11: A heat advisory later this morning into the afternoon and early evening. High temperature 98 to 103 degrees with feels like temperatures at or above 105. Mainly clear and humid overnight. Mid-70s to lower 80s come early tomorrow morning. Highs tomorrow around 100. Stronger storms are likely on Saturday. I'm 7 News meteorologist Steve Rudin in the First Alert Weather Center.
0: 79 degrees in Washington this midnight hour. Here at WTOP. And coming right up this half hour for you on WTOP this morning.
14: 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I'm Neil Augenstein.
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0: Well, it seems the hopes of some local kids attending a summer soccer camp were quickly dashed when investigators determined it was apparently all a scam. Police say a tip led to detectives to a man in Fairfax County locally, allegedly creating the Sport Soccer Academy. More on that from WTOP's Luke Lukert this morning.
19: Financial Crimes has not seen this specific scam yet, but there are a million ways to defraud someone of their funds.
13: Fairfax County police have charged 31-year-old Ahmed Mohammed with numerous counts of embezzlement and fraud. They say he promised 17 families an international soccer camp to Italy for their kids, but never came through, charging somewhere between $2,000 and $12,000, depending on how many kids were going from each family. Totaling just around 70 grand. Lieutenant Michael Connor with Fairfax County Special Investigations Division.
19: This was a hard case because they had already established a rapport and relationship with the gentleman who ended up exploiting it.
13: Connor hopes they can ultimately recover all the funds for the victims. In Fairfax County, Luke Lugert, WTOP News.
0: Virginia's governor is pushing, apparently, to make sure residents do not get stuck paying for the state's booming data center industry. Virginia Governor Abigail Spanberger is proposing this week that data center developers cover the cost of the new transmission lines, substations, and other electric infrastructure needed to power their facilities. She's further calling on developers to pay for major transmission projects up front before construction begins in an effort to keep those costs from being passed on to Virginia taxpayers.
4: There is a large docket of public comment attached to this. And just to give you a couple of examples, folks from all over the Commonwealth weighing in one case, Virginia residents shouldn't bear the cost of corporate energy was one comment. Another, data centers must pay 100% of the infrastructure they require. Of course, that is what Governor Abigail Spanberger is advocating for here. But ultimately, the fate of all of those ideas that she's advocating for and this case as it relates to Dominion Energy bill increases all now lies with the State Corporation Commission. So we'll have to wait and see what happens.
0: WTOP Scott Gelman on Wednesday morning. Turning now to an update this morning on a deadly chain reaction crash that happened on I-95 in Stafford County, as we reported back in the spring and May. Five people were killed when Virginia State Police say a charter bus that day, the driver failed to slow down approaching the construction zone and slamming into several vehicles. The driver is facing several charges. WTOP's Neil Augenstein was in the courtroom for the latest in the case.
14: Stafford County prosecutors assured the judge here that the lawyer for bus driver Jing Sheng Dong will soon have access to the evidence that'll be used against him in trial. Defense attorney Thomas Walsh said he hadn't received any discovery from prosecutors and he needs it to start lining up witnesses. Walsh said prosecutors indicted his client one business day after the crash. The judge set an August 13th deadline for prosecutors to provide their evidence ahead of Dong's October 6th trial. Commonwealth's attorney Eric Olson told the judge that they won't wait for that August date and will make all the evidence that they have at their disposal available to the defense by next Friday. In Stafford, Neil Augenstein, WTOP News.
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5: Baseball's All-Star Game in Philadelphia. The American League went to work early with the bases loaded in the top of the first.
6: Right back up the middle. That's going to go through. Alvarez will score. Langoliers will come home. The throw is too late. It's 2-0 as Cody Bellinger delivers.
5: Carl Ravage, the call on ESPN Radio. Bellinger's two-run base hit proved to be all the offense the American League would need. They went on to beat the National League 4-0. Ben Rice adding an RBI single in the first, and White Sox third baseman Miguel Vargas his solo homer in the eighth, but it was Cody Bellinger ultimately taking MVP honors.
7: I feel great, man. I mean, it's funny, you know, just right man, right spot in that situation, you know, bases loaded, two outs, hit a single up the middle, and the pitching is just, it was unbelievable today.
5: And regarding that pitching, how about 11 AL pitchers combining for 9 scoreless innings of 3-hit ball with 15 strikeouts? Nationals teammates C.J. Abrams and James Wood combined to go 0-for-3 with 3 strikeouts. On the mound for the NL, Nats lefty Foster Griffin impressed. He retired all 3 batters he faced with a pair of Ks. Ben Raby, WTOP Sports.
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0: Good Wednesday morning, midweek, July 15th. Time now on WTOP, 1258. Checking traffic now with Robert Workman this early hour.
10: Accident investigation continues on New Hampshire Avenue inside the Beltway near Metzerat Road. That's going to be closed in both directions, probably for a good chunk of the time during the overnight hours. Follow police direction as they set up the detours. You can use University Boulevard or Route 1 as alternate routes. On the ride downtown, still have road work on southbound DC 295 from Burroughs Avenue down towards East Capitol Street. Traffic only getting by single file through there. Two right lanes open on the outer loop of the Beltway as you go up past Joint Base Andrews, starting near Allentown Road and continuing up towards Richie Marlborough Road. In Springfield, they're also doing work on the outer loop of the Beltway through the Springfield Interchange, getting past 95 and 395. A single right lane is getting by there. The WTOP Traffic Center is presented by Window Nation. 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I'm Robert Workman, your next traffic report in 10 minutes.
11: Sizzling heat later today with a heat advisory that starts at 11 o'clock. In the morning, it extends until 8 o'clock tonight. 98 to 103 degrees, your forecast high temperature with heat index values around 105. Tomorrow, partly cloudy, hot and humid, 97 to 102. Storms are likely on Saturday. I'm 7 News meteorologist Steve Rudin in the First Alert Weather Center.
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0: Good Wednesday morning, July 15th. Welcome. I'm Dean Lane. Coming up this 1 a.m. hour on TOP.
18: A home-built plane crash turns deadly at a tractor dealership in Fredericksburg. I'm Jimmy Alexander.
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22: Hearing from Alexandria's mayor about a big project getting underway to address flooding. I'm Acacia James.
0: On Wall Street, gains across the board. Closing bell on Tuesday, the Dow was up 9 points. The Nasdaq picked up 233. S&P up 28. Asian stocks mixed, mainly higher this morning. Good morning. Thanks for taking the ride with us. 1 o'clock on WTOP.
23: From ABC News, I'm Dave Packer. President Trump declared the U.S. is renewing its blockade in the Strait of Hormuz after another day of strikes between the U.S. and Iran. ABC's Lama Hassan has more from London.
24: The IRGC claims that it has hit targets in Bahrain and Kuwait. In a statement that was released by the IRGC, they say in this third wave of attacks, they hit weapons storage sheds.

0: Department Marine unit arrived first on the scene and found a capsized vessel, a pontoon boat, a three-deck pontoon boat, with one patient who was severely injured. They initiated CPR and an immediate transport to the shore, and this patient was declared deceased.
1: A search initiated for several missing passengers. A rare appearance on Capitol Hill. Two Supreme Court justices testifying before Congress requesting more money for the justices' protection. Amy Coney Barrett and Alina Kagan discussing security threats that they've experienced personally, particularly related to the court's abortion decision. Justice Kagan.
2: When personal threats increased following the Dobbs leak, we expanded our residential security and threat assessment activities. Similarly, as online attacks grew in number and sophistication, we requested additional cybersecurity resources.
1: Lindsey Graham's sister officially sworn in Tuesday to finish the rest of his Senate term after he passed suddenly. You're listening to ABC News.
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6: WTOP at 103. Good Wednesday morning, midweek, July 15th, 2026. Clear, warm, 70 to 75. Daybreak low, according to Steve. Then we're under a weather alert with a heat advisory. Very humid and hot later today. Good morning to you. I'm Dean Lane. According to Steve, we should get to somewhere between 97 and 102 actual temperatures. We're at 78, dropping a degree in our nation's capital right now. Glad you're in for the ride. Time now, 103. Just days after admitting he sexually abused four teenage boys back in the 1990s, a retired Prince George's County firefighter is no longer this morning confined to his home. A judge's decision allowing him to leave court and return home. WTOP's John Doman has details this morning on the plea agreement.
7: 63-year-old John Inman admitted to the sexual abuse of the four former junior firefighters he supervised and mentored while with the Hyattsville Volunteer Fire Station in the 1990s. His guilty plea Friday came together quick, and today he was sentenced to 45 years behind bars.
8: With all but 388 days suspended, credit for his time already served.
7: The hearing was emotional. Victims who spoke were in tears, one saying this wasn't justice. The judge says she regrets accepting this deal. Here's Prince George's County State's Attorney Tara Jackson.
8: It's not unusual for victims to have mixed feelings in cases like this to not feel like justice was served. That's not unusual.
7: Inman is on 5 years supervised probation and will be on the sex offender registry the rest of his life, but he is able to go back home to South Carolina. In Upper Marlboro, John Dome in WTOP News.
6: We are at WTOP following a deadly plane crash to update you on this morning in Virginia. Virginia State Police are investigating this hour. They say it happened near Shannon Airport in Spotsylvania County. One man was killed.
9: State police identified the victim as 78-year-old Roland Babcock Jr. of Ruther Glen, Virginia. Investigators say Babcock was piloting a home-built single-engine aircraft described as a two-seat plane designed for short takeoffs and landings. Shortly after 11 a.m., the aircraft came down across the street from Shannon Airport, slamming to a rear gravel parking lot of the John Deere dealership. Now, this is a familiar scene for workers here. One dealership employee who grew up in the area tells us this is not the first time a plane has crashed into the exact parking lot. From Fredericksburg, Jimmy Alexander, WTOP News.
6: It's 105. The D.C. Council voting to crack down on ticket resellers. WTOP's Mike Murillo tells us Wednesday morning the measure has cleared its second and final vote.
10: It's a big day for people who enjoy going to live theater, going to a show.
11: Ward 6 Councilmember Charles Allen authored the bill and says the goal is to protect consumers from excessive

0: markups. The measure would cap most ticket sales at 10% above the original ticket price.
1: The whole system is rigged against our residents, our artists, and our venues.
0: For the final vote, council members also approved an amendment from Ward 2 Councilmember Brooke Pinto. It removed language that would have allowed the mayor to regulate fees on tickets sold directly to fans through official sellers like Ticketmaster. Supporters of the bill, including Audrey Fix Schaefer of IMP, which operates the 930 Club, the Anthem, Lincoln Theater, and the Atlantis, says she's thrilled by the vote.
2: We can protect concert goers, theater goers, and the venues that are here in D.C. and the artists that want to tour here.
0: Now, it gets the mayor's signature and clears congressional review, the law would take effect in January. At the Wilson Building, Mike Murillo, WTOP News.
3: WTOP at 106. Maryland's Attorney General investigating a deadly police shooting in Gaithersburg over this past weekend. Officers here responding Sunday evening, we're told, to reports of a man loading a gun at a bus stop on Lost Knife Road. Police say they encountered an armed man at the time who wrecked the racked the slide on what appeared to be a handgun. After attempts to de-escalate failed, they say, investigators say the man raised the weapon toward an officer. Officers opened fire, killing him at the scene. He's been identified as 46-year-old Elliot Powers of Rockville, Maryland. A handgun was recovered nearby. No other injuries were reported. You know, heavy rain often floods Alexandria's waterfront locally. Now the city, to that end, is doing something about it, launching a major flood control project, we're told, beginning with utility work this week.
4: Crews will dig a series of pits to identify the location and depth of underground utility lines before construction can begin. Alexandria Mayor Aaliyah Gaskins.
5: You're going to notice some no parking signs as well as some temporary lane closures. And you might even notice some small pavement openings where the work is happening that will be restored after we finish the testing.
4: She says one part of the project includes
5: working to do a lot of green infrastructure in order to better absorb some of the water.
4: Gaskins also highlighted the impact flooding has had on businesses in the area for years.
5: We recognize that it's not just an inconvenience when it floods, it impacts people's very livelihoods, their health and safety. But we are making those critical infrastructure changes.
4: Acacia James, WTOP News.
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3: Having the weather on the 8th, and good morning Wednesday to Robert Workman at the WTOP Traffic Center this hour.
9: Good morning, Dean. Virginia Construction, southbound 395 from Shirlington down towards Duke Street. Only a single left lane is open through there. Down on I-95, very slow into the work zone that begins south of Lorton Road, goes down across the Occoquan River. Only a single left lane is getting by through there. And it looks like there's been at least one crash in the backup that has also been moved over to the right side. One left lane is open. Be very careful as you head south of Lorton Road. Northbound on I-95, only a single right lane is open through that work zone. Coming up from Courthouse Road in Stafford County up towards 610. North of there, you should be okay up towards the Beltway, but they are doing work on the outer loop of the Beltway through the Springfield Interchange and on the ramp from northbound I-95 to get onto the outer loop of the Beltway. Everybody stays over to the right. 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I'm Robert Workman, your next traffic report in 10 minutes.
3: Now let's check traffic this early morning. That we just did traffic. Let's try that weather forecast this morning from Steve Rudin.
10: Dangerous heat arrives later this afternoon. We have a heat advisory that begins at 11 o'clock this morning. Daytime highs 98 to 103 with feels like temperatures at or above 105. We will stay dry during the day. Mainly clear and very humid overnight. Mid-70s to lower 80s by early tomorrow morning. Tomorrow, mix of sun and clouds. It's hot, it's humid, 97 to 102. Likely see another round of heat advisories. Storms are likely Saturday. Some could be on the strong side. I'm 7 News meteorologist Steve Rudin in the First Alert Weather Center.
3: We're at 73 Fort Belvoir, 81 Foggy Bottom, 77 Silver Spring, 78 1 a.m. hour, Wednesday morning midweek, July 15th. 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On WTOP, of course, we bring you money news at 10 and 40. Here's John Warner.
8: Inflation eased a bit last month. The consumer price index fell 0.4% in June, and that slowed the annual rate of inflation to 3.5%. Whether inflation keeps cooling off is another story, says Dan North. He's senior economist at Allianz Trade North America in Baltimore.
11: Who knows what's going to happen next in the Gulf and who's going to say what? It's very volatile. So that's why I say let's not pop the champagne cork yet. It's a good report.
8: Meantime, Federal Reserve Chairman Kevin Warsh told lawmakers on Capitol Hill that the Fed will bring inflation down, saying central bank members have no tolerance for higher prices. On Wall Street, the Dow Jones Industrial Average was up 9 points Tuesday. The S&P 500 added 28. The NASDAQ advanced 233 points. That was almost a 1% rise. John Werdock, WTOP News.
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3: Good Wednesday morning, July 15th. Thanks for taking the 1 a.m. hour ride with us. Glad you're in. I'm Dean Lane. 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
12: News happens here.
3: We're following developments this morning here at WTOP with D.C.'s rat problem that we told you about recently. The city leaders are apparently considering new restrictions for people who want to deal with the issue themselves. During a public hearing on the matter, D.C. council members raising concerns this week about safety risks tied to rat poison. Advocates telling the council that residents can currently buy and use rat poison without certification, creating potential risks for children, pets, and wildlife.
16: D.C. residents are buying rat poisons by the bucket load and taking vigilante rat control into their own hands. Due to a loophole in D.C. law, only pest control professionals require certification to use dangerous chemicals. Members of the public buy these readily available poisons and deploy them without fear or consequence for those they may harm.
3: That is Max Broad on WTOP, the executive director of D.C. Voters for Animals. One proposal on the table that council members are looking at, we understand, would require training and certification for the sale and use of rat poison. We talked about all this with reporter Leanna Golden with our partners at 7 News.
17: Since the rat problem has gotten so bad in D.C., apparently some neighbors are turning to home use of rat poison. Councilmember Christina Henderson shared that 12 kids went to one hospital alone in the past year for rodenticide exposure, rat poisoning, basically saying that more people are trying to fix the issue, take it into their own hands. And so one of the issues before council is a proposal to control the sale and the use of rat poisoning within D.C. That's something on the table. That is something I'm sure they will be looking into. How can they actually track and implement this in D.C.? How will sales be monitored?
18: You mentioned Councilmember Henderson. She talked about how the data that the city has on rats might be incorrect.
19: I'm going to assume that our numbers are way off. And also there are whole swaths of the city for whom is not on our radar as a rodent issue.
18: Why does she think that we might be underestimating the population of rats?
17: Something to think about when it comes to rats is that when people report rats, they may not just be reporting a single rat that they see, but a rat burrow. And for those of us who are not experts on rats, those are their homes. That is where they're essentially tunneling underground. So when you see a rat burrow, that's not just one rat. It could be several of them. So that's where the reporting on 311 might be slightly off. She didn't provide specific numbers, but there are concerns that the tracking system the district is using is maybe not as accurate as it should be. So that's another one of the proposals. It would tighten how DC is tracking rat reports here in the city, because clearly people have a lot of concerns on this.
18: So people have concerns about the rat poison potentially impacting kids who might get into it and not know what it is. There was also talk about rodents impacting wildlife, like birds around the area. How did that come into the discussion?
17: Yeah, when Councilmember Henderson was talking about the concerns over rat poison, she mentioned an interesting statistic from the Department of Energy and Environment. She said that apparently 85% of the dead hawks and eagles and other birds around the district autopsied in the past year, they too had signs of rodenticide poison. So it's not only impacting kids, as you mentioned, but also endangered wildlife around the district. I will say if the public still wants to provide feedback on this, DC Council is taking virtual suggestions on their website before July 27th.
18: This is an issue we've been talking about for so long in DC, people getting upset about seeing rats all over the street, seeing rats near their home. What other options has DC been considering to get rid of the rodents themselves?
17: So one recent approach, a new system, a new pilot program that actually includes birth control, contraceptives for these rats to try to reduce their reproductive cycles in the sense that they're creating more and more of them around the district. So a new birth control program just last week, we got an update on it from the health department. They believe it's working so far in the two neighborhoods, Adams Morgan and Eastern Market. They believe they've seen a decrease in the number of rat burrows, the little homes where rats live, the groups of them. So they believe that is working so far. Still a pilot program, though. So just getting launched in the city, the next neighborhood will be Chinatown. And then one more thing that came up, among others, within Monday's council meeting is a proposal for rodent-proof dumpsters. Councilmember Henderson says those are more expensive than a standard dumpster. So a lot of businesses that sell food are still using just your everyday dumpsters, as most of us do. And leaving trash out is obviously not good for rats in terms of them getting into the food and just wanting to stick around. So that's another proposal on the table there to supply those rodent-proof dumpsters.
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9: Look sharp westbound on I-66 as you leave the Beltway heading out towards Nutley Street. Looks like just before the exit, you're going to see a broken down car along the right side of the roadway. VDOT arriving on the scene. On the inner loop of the Beltway, as you head up through Annandale and Tysons and across the American Legion Bridge, your lanes are open. There's construction northbound on 270 before Montrose Road in the right lane, and southbound on 270 south of Montgomery Village down towards 370. That crew also along the right side. Accident investigation closes New Hampshire Avenue in both directions inside the Beltway near Metzerat Road. Follow police direction. Looks like that investigation could take a while. 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I'm Robert Workman. Your next traffic report in 10 minutes.
3: Now let's check the forecast with Steve this morning here on WTOP.
10: A heat advisory later this morning into the afternoon and early evening. High temperature 98 to 103 degrees with feels like temperatures at or above 105. Mainly clear and humid overnight. Mid-70s to lower 80s come early tomorrow morning. Highs tomorrow around 100. Stronger storms are likely on Saturday. I'm 7 News meteorologist Steve Rudin in the First Alert Weather Center.
3: 80 degrees straight up College Park. We're at 76 this morning, Fairfax. 81 on the National Mall this morning, MR. on your Wednesday, and we're down another degree to 78 outside the WTOP studios. Coming up this half hour for you early morning on WTOP.
1: Eating well, but avoiding getting sick from cyclospora. What's the best advice? 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
3: Seems a dozen states these days are working to block Paramount and Warner Brothers' coming merger. News Nation's Nancy Liu with the latest on this.
25: Paramount has entertained the world for over 100 years, but new legal action could mean a sudden and unexpected ending. The major new lawsuit filed by California's Attorney General and his counterparts in 11 other states claims the proposed mega merger between Paramount and Warner Brothers would kill competition. The blockbuster transaction has already been approved by the Antitrust Division of the federal DOJ. But under a Hollywood sign backdrop, state AG Rob Bonta announced the suit, claiming the merger would give a single company too much control, with more than a third of all productions and basic cable programming.
26: This $110 billion proposed merger, the largest merger in Hollywood history, would extinguish competition. It would result in higher prices, lower content quality, and fewer movies and TV shows.
25: The state coalition has urged both companies to hold off on any deal until their judicial review is done. And if they don't, the coalition plans to file a temporary restraining order. Ahead of the lawsuit, Paramount Chief David Ellison was reportedly being encouraged to leave California and move operations to another state, a move that could cost the Golden State an estimated $30 billion in lost revenue and jobs. The company recently raised eyebrows by leasing a massive studio space in New Jersey. But if the deal is approved, Paramount has vowed to keep both studios operating in California, which is key, of course, to LA's reputation as the entertainment capital of the world.
3: On WTOP this early Wednesday morning, that's News Nation's Nancy Liu. Meantime, New York State is apparently hitting the pause button on new data centers.
27: New York's Governor Kathy Hochul says a statewide moratorium on the construction of AI data centers for the year will help give New York time to build a regulatory framework at a time tech companies are pushing into more communities, she says, without necessary protections for residents and businesses paying utilities and the environment.
28: These companies have decided that they would sort of flood the zone. All over America, they're putting in more and more applications.
27: New York is now the first state to usher in a moratorium on building data centers. Michelle Franz in ABC News, New York.
3: Federal health leaders are investigating this week whether Taco Bell may, in fact, be connected to a growing number of parasite-borne illness that can and has sickened thousands of people across the country. More than 4,000 cases have been reported, we're told, with the largest concentration to be in Michigan right now. The CDC, Centers for Disease Control and Prevention, says this morning Wednesday, cases in at least four Midwestern states appear to be connected by a common source, though investigators have not identified a specific food item, supplier, or restaurant chain. So should you skip fruits and veggies these days for a while? One local health official says no, but do take precautions. WTOP's Kate Ryan.
1: Dr. Kisha Davis, health officer for Montgomery County, says
29: it's still important to eat those fruits and vegetables. Don't stop doing it.
1: But she says there are some foods like raspberries, strawberries, parsley, and cilantro that have nooks and crannies where cyclospora can be harbored. To reduce your risk, do practice safe food handling, she says, and cook foods like spinach and kale at temperatures of 158 degrees and above. Tracing the source of the parasite is a challenge because symptoms, including diarrhea and nausea, often don't show up for a week or more. So
29: try and be mindful. Pay attention if you're having, if you're eating out, eating a lot of fresh fruits and vegetables. Try and think about where they came from. So in a few weeks, if you should develop some symptoms, to pay attention to that.
1: Kate Ryan, WTOP News.
3: Question for you this morning, Wednesday. Would you pay $50 million for something that's 67 million years old? Fox's John Saucier says somebody did.
0: There is big money in dinosaur bones, and Sotheby's auction house just scored in a big auction. The item, simply named Gus, a Tyrannosaurus rex fossil found on a ranch in South Dakota in 2021. Gus, at least his bones, stand 12 and a half feet tall and is 38 feet long. His skeleton is about 61% complete, including a well-preserved skull, teeth, jaw, and even feet. The auction house expected to raise between $20 and $30 million in this sale, but after a 10-minute bidding war, Gus took a big bite out of someone's wallet to the tune of $50.1 million. John Saucier, Fox News.
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5: The one trend in the game, and I don't have an answer for you, our pitching is so dominant. And, you know, hats off to them. They're unbelievable. You know, but when things get out of balance, they're out of balance.
4: And dominant pitching, the theme of the Midsummer Classic as the American League beat the National League 4-0. It was the first All-Star Game shutout since 2013, as 11 AL pitchers held the NL to just three hits while striking out 15. The Yankees' Cody Bellinger, the All-Star Game MVP, he had a two-run base hit in the first inning. The White Sox' Miguel Vargas, a solo homer in the eighth. That the only extra base hit in the game. James Wood, 0-for-1 with a strikeout. Nationals teammate C.J. Abrams, 0-for-2 with two strikeouts. Nats lefty Foster Griffin, he impressed on the mound a 1-2-3 inning in his All-Star Game debut. The Washington Mystics, two games above 500. They beat the Toronto Tempo by 17. Spain back in the World Cup final for the first time since 2010. This after a 2-0 semifinal win over France. The second semi goes Wednesday afternoon at 3, England taking on Argentina. Ben Raby, WTOP Sports.
3: All right, thanks, Ben. Coming up next half hour after traffic and weather this early Wednesday morning for you.
7: New military action against Iran blocks progress on major defense legislation. I'm Mitchell Miller, today on The Hill.
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3: Traffic and weather on WTOP.
9: Road work continues northbound on I-95 through Stafford County from Courthouse Road up past 610. Left and center lanes are blocked, so you only get by single file to the right on the way up towards Quantico. You're back up to speed as you get closer to Dale City on the way up towards Springfield. They are doing some work on the exit ramp from northbound 95 to the outer loop of the Beltway along the left side of that ramp, and on the outer loop of the Beltway going through the Springfield interchange. That crew also along the left side. Southbound on 395, only a single left lane is open in the work zone south of Shirlington down towards Duke Street, and just one left lane open southbound on 95 as you head past the construction crew south of Lorton Road down across the Occoquan River. Particularly slow there. I'm Robert Workman. Your next traffic report in 10 minutes.
3: Let's check that forecast with Steve this early Wednesday morning.
10: Heat and humidity returns this afternoon. We have a heat advisory that begins at 11 o'clock this morning, 98 to 103 for your forecast high. Those heat index values anywhere between about 104 and 108. Little relief from the heat. It's going to stay very humid overnight, upper 70s to lower 80s inside the Beltway. Tomorrow, 97 to 102, likely to see another round of heat advisories. Mid-90s to around 100 on Friday, and we're tracking the potential for strong to severe storms on Saturday. I'm 7 News meteorologist Steve Rudin in the First Alert Weather Center.
3: Right now, we are at 80 degrees straight up College Park this 1 a.m. hour, Wednesday morning, midweek, July 15th. It's 76 this morning, Fairfax, 81 on the National Mall right now, down to 78 outside the WTOP studios, where the time now on WTOP is 1:30.
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3: Good Wednesday morning, midweek, July 15th, 2026. We do indeed thank you for taking us along for the 1 a.m. hour ride. Glad you're in. Welcome. I'm Dean Lane. Andrew Mitchell is our producer. Our top stories this morning. begin with an update now on the war with Iran and where we stand this morning. President Donald Trump is apparently backing away now from plans that he just announced this week to charge ships using the Strait of Hormuz. Our nation's leader now says Gulf nations will make investments instead in the U.S. of paying a proposed 20% fee on cargo moving through the waterway. Now, the peace deal on the table between the U.S. and Iran has been unraveling. As you well know, we've reported that here on WTOP. On again, off again, one day to the next. New U.S. strikes inside Iran and Iranian attacks on shipping in the Gulf have reignited tensions, not helping the situation, raising concerns about a wider regional conflict. Let's get more now on this from CBS News senior White House correspondent, Weijia Zhang.
11: As the exchanges of fire continue, so do threats from President Trump, who vows to keep striking Iran. The U.S. says it successfully hit military targets across Iran during a five-hour mission. In response, Iran launched retaliatory missile strikes in Bahrain. Iran is using aggression in the Strait of Hormuz as leverage. But Trump now says the U.S. will control the waterway. Iran's foreign minister responded in an X post that Iran has always been the guardian of the Strait and will remain so forever.
3: Again, that's CBS News senior White House correspondent Weijia Zhang this Wednesday morning. WTOP at 1:32.
12: I'm J.J. Green. The idea of charging tolls was intended to offset the enormous cost of protecting one of the world's most important maritime choke points while making Iran pay a price for disrupting global commerce. But it quickly raised legal, diplomatic, and practical questions. And it's revived scrutiny of another mistake, which many sources say was actually starting the war in the first place and trying to change the regime. President Trump's retreat underscores the broader dilemma confronting the White House. If the United States scales back military operations too soon, Iran could constitute again its military forces, naval assets, and drone capabilities, and resume threatening shipping almost immediately. But if Washington maintains a large naval and air campaign indefinitely, it risks becoming trapped in another open-ended Middle East conflict that Trump has repeatedly promised to avoid.
3: WTOP National Security Correspondent J.J. Green Wednesday morning at 1:33 on WTOP. ICE has reportedly told officers to avoid making most traffic stop arrests for now. Now, this follows two deadly shootings in a matter of days involving immigration officers in just the past week, one in Texas, another in Maine. Washington Post White House Bureau Chief Isaac Arnsdorf tells WTOP this morning the Trump administration sees incidents like this as a political liability.
13: If you remember the surges that were going on, the Trump administration's immigration enforcement in L.A. and then Chicago and Minneapolis, resulting in January in the shooting death of two U.S. citizens. After that, the administration really tried to take a step back. They didn't want more deaths. They didn't want more bad coverage. They didn't want such vivid images on the news of these immigration operations.
3: Arnsdorf says this morning pushback from the business sector got ICE to stop entering work sites where undocumented immigrants might be found. This led to more encounters in neighborhoods and a rise in traffic stop arrests. WTOP News Time, now 1:34.
23: If it's happening in the DMV, it's on WTOP.
14: Within the past year, several D.C. restaurants have closed their doors for good. Some owners are pointing to Initiative 82 as a big financial strain.
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3: WTOP at 1:34. President Trump will deliver a primetime address this week Thursday night saying he has big news on elections. The White House confirms the speech will focus on voting rules as Mr. Trump pushes Republicans to tighten the federal regulations ahead of the coming midterms this coming November. Now, he has hinted about this week that he may revisit false claims about the 2020 loss to Joe Biden despite repeated audits finding no significant fraud. The address comes as President Trump faces a collapsing deal to end the war with Iran and mounting domestic controversies, including those deadly ICE shootings we were reporting on just a little while ago. And the speech is set, we're told, for 9 p.m. Eastern. It is 1:35 on WTOP. On Capitol Hill now, this Wednesday morning, The sister of the late Senator Lindsey Graham was officially sworn in this week Tuesday to the U.S. Senate to temporarily serve in the seat that her brother held. She is the first woman actually from South Carolina to serve in the Senate. WTOP Capitol Hill correspondent Mitchell Miller, Wednesday morning with more today on the Hill.
16: Please raise your right hand.
7: The oath was administered by 92-year-old Iowa Senator Chuck Grassley. When Darlene Graham Nordone accepted, the Senate chamber broke out in applause. Earlier, she spent a quiet and emotional moment at the Senate desk of her late brother, who served in the upper chamber for nearly a quarter century. She will serve the rest of his term through early next January. After the swearing in, the Senate moved on to a vote on whether to advance the National Defense Authorization Act. But that's not happening, with Democrats opposing it to protest President Trump's renewed military action against Iran, saying it's without congressional consent. On Capitol Hill, Mitchell Miller, WTOP.
3: 136 on WTOP Wednesday morning. A day after an armed suspect was arrested near Capitol Hill just this week, telling police at the time he was going to the Supreme Court, two Supreme Court justices asked Congress for additional funding for security this week on Tuesday. ABC's Jay O'Brien has more from Washington.
17: Justices Amy Coney Barrett and Elena Kagan pleading for more security funding, saying they face an alarming rise in threats. Barrett describing a swatting incident at her home just last month.
18: One of my teenage sons opened the door to go out with friends and saw in our street, it was full of police cars who had responded to a false report of gunshots and raised voices in my home.
17: Last year, a man was sentenced to 8 years in prison for planning to assassinate Justice Brett Kavanaugh.
3: That is ABC's Jay O'Brien reporting from Washington. Good Wednesday morning, July 15th. Welcome in for the ride. 137, an update on traffic and weather in just 1 minute. Meantime, if you're just joining us, a recap Wednesday morning of the top stories we're following this early hour for you right here on WTOP.
19: ABC News, I'm Dave Packer. President Trump declared the U.S. is renewing its blockade in the Strait of Hormuz after another day of strikes between the U.S. and Iran.
20: That blockade had been lifted because of the deal that the U.S. and Iran signed last month. The president said, I gave them a chance, referring to Iran, but we have seen those continued strikes by Iran at commercial ships in the Strait of Hormuz.
19: ABC's Karen Travers, in an interview with Fox News Tuesday, President Trump threatening to bomb Iran's bridges and power plants as soon as next week. A pontoon boat with 19 on board capsizing near Alcatraz Island Tuesday. At least one person dead and a search initiated for several missing passengers in San Francisco Bay. Supreme Court Justices Amy Coney Barrett and Elena Kagan testifying before Congress Tuesday, requesting more money for the justices' security amid a spike in threats. Lindsey Graham's sister officially sworn in Tuesday to finish the rest of his Senate term after he passed suddenly. This is ABC News.
3: Good Wednesday morning, July 15th. Thanks for taking the ride with us. Time now on WTOP 138. Traffic and weather on the 8th and when it breaks. And a good Wednesday morning first to Robert Workman in the WTOP Traffic Center this hour.
9: Good morning, Dean. Outer loop of the Beltway in Prince George's County. Road work as you come up past Joint Base Andrews. Two left lanes blocked after Allentown Road up towards Richie Marlboro Road. Rest of the outer loop looks okay through Greenbelt, College Park, and Silver Spring. Inside the Beltway, New Hampshire Avenue remains closed in both directions. Accident investigation, a bad one near Metzerat Road. Shut down both ways. Follow police direction. Southbound on DC 295, road work in Northeast from Burroughs Avenue down past Benning Road. Looks like still just one right lane getting by through there down towards East Capitol Street. They're also doing road work at the Chesapeake Bay Bridge overnight. Eastbound span is closed, so one lane gets by each way, sharing the westbound span. We're brought to you by Window Nation. 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I'm Robert Workman. Your next traffic report in 10 minutes.
3: 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Here now, 7 News First Alert meteorologist Steve Rudin with a hot one for the forecast today.
10: Dangerous heat later this morning and into the afternoon. A heat advisory begins at 11 o'clock. We'll see temperatures today 98 to 103 degrees. And if we hit 102, it's going to be the second time this month. And we'll also tie the record at Reagan National Airport. Mainly clear and humid overnight. Tomorrow, 97 to 102. Likely to see another round of heat advisories. Partly cloudy and hot on Friday, 95 to 100. And storm chances on the rise Saturday. I'm 7 News meteorologist Steve Rudin in the First Alert Weather Center.
3: Right now we're at 74 in Rockville, 76 Ashburn, 75 Fort Washington, 78 and holding outside the WTOP studios. Weather time now on WTOP is 1:40. 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Let's check in now with John Warnock.
0: Real estate in Falls Church hit a milestone during the first half of the year. Arlington Now reports the average home sales price was $1.1 million. That was the highest price in the area. Verizon is planning a new round of layoffs. Barron's is reporting the nation's largest wireless carrier will announce the job cuts on Thursday. A business trade group representing the electric vehicle industry has closed its doors. The Electric Drive Transportation Association has filed for Chapter 7 bankruptcy, according to the Washington Business Journal. And Federal Reserve Chairman Kevin Warsh told a House panel Tuesday the central bank has no tolerance for high inflation. The Fed holds its next interest rate meeting at the end of the month. On Tuesday, the Dow up 9 points, the S&P added 28, the NASDAQ was up 233 points. John Werdock, WTOP News.
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3: Federal health officials are looking for the source of an outbreak of a parasite-borne illness that has sickened thousands across this country. More than 4,000 cases of poisoning have been reported. The illness is known for causing severe gastrointestinal distress. Washington Post health reporter Lena Sun telling WTOP this morning, this is no time to overreact, for example, by avoiding certain foods altogether.
21: Health officials were asked this during a briefing. The FDA official responded that he did not think anybody should avoid foods. I think the common sense thing is to always be very diligent when you're preparing food, making sure you wash your hands before, follow safe food handling practices, and to make sure to wash any fresh produce thoroughly under running water.
3: Sun says this morning, in the summertime, the number of cases of this disease tends to go up because people are eating more fresh produce. An investigation is being launched now, we understand, into a boat that capsized in the San Francisco Bay out west happened on Tuesday. This morning, victims are still missing and the hunt is on.
22: It's unclear what the three-deck pontoon-style boat was doing in the San Francisco Bay near Alcatraz, if it was part of a tour or somebody's personal boat. San Francisco firefighters say 19 people were on board when it capsized. One person was found lifeless. CPR was initiated and that person was declared dead. Two more victims are missing. San Francisco Fire Chief Dean Crispin.
25: We are going to continue for hours to make sure that we find these two missing people, if possible.
22: Multiple boats are in the water looking for the missing. Alex Stone, ABC News.
3: Here at home, Virginia Governor Abigail Spanberger is making a new push this week to shield residents from rising energy costs tied to the state's booming data center industry. In a new regulatory filing, Virginia's Chief Energy Officer is outlining now a series of proposals on the table aimed at ensuring households and small businesses alike that they don't end up footing the bill for the massive power demands of a data center. Let's get more from WTOP Scott Gelman this morning.
26: The first and perhaps most significant is basically advocating for these data center companies to pay for the transmission lines that they require, that their substations require, that these projects require. It's called a but-for approach, because if not for these projects, the argument is there'd be no need for this extra energy. Another idea that was proposed here is to have data centers pay upfront for these transmission projects. And then the third, which is interesting as it relates to the payment process, is using what's called a summer-winter peaking average to calculate the cost of what folks should be paying for these. That's an average consumption fee generated instead of the current dynamic, which is tied to peak demand.
3: WTOP Scott Gelman, Wednesday morning. 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
3: Good Wednesday morning, midweek, July 15th. Thanks for taking the ride with us. I'm Dean Lane. It's 1:45 on WTOP this early hour.
24: WTOP news happens here.
3: ICE has reportedly told officers this week to avoid making most traffic stop arrests for now. The agency has paused most vehicle stop enforcement actions following two deadly shootings in a matter of days involving immigration officers in just the past week, one in Texas and another in Maine. In both cases, Homeland Security says officers fired after drivers tried to speed away and posed a danger to officers and to the public. Now, immigrant rights advocates have challenged this situation, that account, and are calling for independent investigations into the matter. Washington Post White House Bureau Chief Isaac Arnsdorf telling WTOP this early Wednesday morning, it is not certain if this is a complete halt to traffic stop arrests or just a temporary pause.
5: Well, it's a stop until further notice. And this is trying to get a handle on a situation that is starting to resemble back in January. You know, if you remember the surges that were going on with the Trump administration's immigration enforcement in LA and then Chicago and Minneapolis, resulting in January in the shooting death of two U.S. citizens. After that, the administration really tried to take a step back. They didn't want more deaths. They didn't want more bad coverage. They didn't want such vivid images on the news of these immigration operations. But what's happened in the months since is they've wanted to get their deportation numbers to go back up, which is obviously a huge thing that Trump campaigned on, but they've been trying to do it more quietly. And as that's been happening, it's resulted in number of these encounters that now resulted in these two shootings. And there was actually a third death in Florida for a migrant who was trying to get away from officers and ended up getting hit by a truck on the highway.
6: So what is exactly the risk related to traffic stop arrests, the specific risk that is being cited as to why the agency has decided to pause these particular types of arrests?
5: Well, both of the shootings occurred with the person in the car trying to drive away. And most law enforcement experts and officials would tell you that shooting into a moving car is dangerous. And the reason that these stops had been happening is, you know, the best case scenario, according to a lot of former officials, would be you would have carefully planned operations in a controlled setting, like a workplace, where you would go in, you would check people's authorization, and you would make some arrests. The problem is that businesses hate that. And you can tell that because the Trump administration has backed off enforcement in places like farms and hotels, where there's been a lot of industry pushback. So if you can't go into job sites, then you have to go into neighborhoods, into communities. And that's where you get these encounters that are all really get out of hand quickly, where there's a lot of fear and confusion and chaos and ultimately violence.
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9: Virginia Road Work southbound on 395, starting south of Shirlington, going down to Duke Street. Only a single left lane is open through there. 95 leaving Springfield does okay until you get past Lorton. From there, you're going to see a lot of brake lights. Only one left lane is open through that work zone. That goes down past Route 1 towards 123 as you head across the Occoquan River. Northbound on I-95, only a single right lane is open through the work zone in Stafford from Courthouse Road up past 610. Up in Springfield, the through lanes are open at the Beltway, but they're working on the outer loop in the Springfield Interchange along the left side and on the ramp from northbound 95 to join the outer loop of the Beltway. 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I'm Robert Workman, your next traffic report in 10 minutes.
3: Coming right up this half hour on WTLP after traffic and weather.
8: Over a dozen families are scammed under the guise of a soccer camp. I'm Luke Luker.
3: Let's check that forecast now with Steve this morning.
10: Sizzling heat later today with a heat advisory that starts at 11 o'clock in the morning and extends until 8 o'clock tonight. 98 to 103 degrees, your forecast high temperature with heat index values around 105. Tomorrow, partly cloudy, hot and humid, 97 to 102. Storms are likely on Saturday. I'm 7 News meteorologist Steve Rudin in the First Alert Weather Center.
3: 74 degrees in Manassas, 80 straight up Metro Center, 77 Frederick. We're at 78 and holding outside the WTLP studios. And coming right up this half hour Wednesday morning for you in the 1 a.m. hour.
11: The bus driver in the deadly Stafford County bus crash here in court. I'm Neil Augenstein.
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3: Authorities in Florida have arrested a person this week they say was seen from police helicopters on July 4th shooting fireworks from the passenger window, apparently, of a moving car into oncoming traffic on I-95 for about 10-mile stretch. ABC's Gio Benitez picks up this story.
27: Deputies pulling over the suspected vehicle.
28: Airport driver is this vehicle was seen launching fireworks out of the passenger side of the view.
27: But deputies informing the people inside that vehicle that they were caught on camera from above.
29: That's a helicopter who's been following you for the past 10 miles. Shoot stuff out the car.
27: The passenger of the vehicle then placed under arrest.
3: That passenger has been charged this week with shooting a deadly missile from a moving vehicle. Stay tuned. New reports locally finds Maryland's public schools are apparently among the most racially segregated in the entire nation. Researchers ranked Maryland's schools here as more segregated than those in Massachusetts, Connecticut, and Mississippi, though not as segregated as New York, apparently, which ranked worst in the country. The Banner reports on this. Experts are concerned because decades of research show students tend to perform better academically in more diverse schools. They further say integrated schools can also help reduce prejudice. In Fairfax County, a longtime soccer coach is accused of scamming families out of tens of thousands of dollars. Turns out a youth soccer camp was not what it appeared to be.
30: According to Fairfax County Police, 31-year-old Ahmed Mohammed promised 17 families that he would take their kids for a soccer summer camp in Italy with lodging and travel covered in the payment to his company, Sporting Soccer Academy. But the trip never happened. He was still paid lavishly, though, according to Lieutenant Michael Connor with Fairfax County Special Investigations Division.
0: Each victim family was scammed roughly between $2,000 and $12,000, depending on what they agreed to if they're going to send multiple kids.
30: Totaling just around $70,000, Connor said this case was particularly hard to spot for the families involved.
0: It's because he already operated with legitimacy under a legitimate camp. He had built that relationship with a number of victims. Word of mouth, those victims talk to other victims.
30: In Fairfax County, Luke Luger, WTOP News.
3: The latest now, we turn to on that bus crash on I-95 in Stafford County that left five people dead and more than 40 others injured. Happened in the spring back in May, as we reported. Virginia State Police say this week, a charter bus driver, that man, failed to slow down at all approaching a construction zone and crashing into several different vehicles in the incident. The driver, who is facing charges this morning, appeared in court for a hearing this week, and WTOP's Neil Augenstein was there.
11: Ching Sheng Dong sat in a wheelchair at the defense table here with his lawyer and an interpreter. Stafford County prosecutors promised the judge that Dong and his lawyer will soon have access to the evidence that's been gathered so far against him. Defense attorney Thomas Walsh had told the judge he hadn't received any discovery from prosecutors and he needed it to start lining up witnesses. The judge set August 13th as the deadline for prosecutors to provide that evidence ahead of Dong's October 6th trial. Commonwealth's attorney Eric Olson told the judge and defense they'll make all the evidence they have available by next Friday. In Stafford County, Neil Augenstein, WTOP News.
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1: Baseball's All-Star Game in Philadelphia. The American League went to work early with the bases loaded in the top of the first.
2: Right back up the middle. That's going to go through. Alvarez will score. Langoliers will come home. The throw is too late. It's 2-0 as Cody Bellinger delivers.
1: Carl Ravage, the call on ESPN Radio. Bellinger's two-run base hit proved to be all the offense the American League would need. They went on to beat the National League 4-0. Ben Rice adding an RBI single in the first, and White Sox third baseman Miguel Vargas his solo homer in the eighth, but it was Cody Bellinger ultimately taking MVP honors.
7: I feel great, man. I mean, it's funny, you know, just right man, right spot in that situation, you know, bases loaded, two outs, hit a single up the middle, and the pitching is just, it was unbelievable today.
1: And regarding that pitching, how about 11 AL pitchers combining for 9 scoreless innings of 3-hit ball with 15 strikeouts? Nationals teammates C.J. Abrams and James Wood combined to go 0-for-3 with 3 strikeouts. On the mound for the NL, Nats lefty Foster Griffin impressed. He retired all 3 batters he faced with a pair of Ks. Ben Raby, WTOP Sports.
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3: Good Wednesday morning, 158. Over to Robert Workman in the WTOP Traffic Center this morning.
9: Crash in the work zone northbound on I-95 as you come up past exit 143. That's 610 Garrisonville Road. Only one right lane has been getting through the work zone coming up from Courthouse Road. Now that lane's blocked by the emergency equipment and the accident vehicles, so they'll swing you over onto the right shoulder. So it's going to be a slow go northbound on I-95 coming up out of Stafford County. Also, only one left lane open on southbound I-95 going across the Occoquan River through that work zone, and that's quite slow south of Lorton on the way down to Dale City. The WTOP Traffic Center is presented by Window Nation. 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I'm Robert Workman, your next traffic report in 10 minutes.
10: A heat advisory later this morning into the afternoon and early evening. High temperature 98 to 103 degrees with feels like temperatures at or above 105. Mainly clear and humid overnight. Mid-70s to lower 80s come early tomorrow morning. Highs tomorrow around 100. Stronger storms are likely on Saturday. I'm 7 News meteorologist Steve Rudin in the First Alert Weather Center.
3: Right now, we are at 78 degrees in our nation's capital, where the time is 1:59.
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3: I'm Dean Lane. Coming up on WTOP Network. In this 2 a.m. hour this morning.
1: A retired firefighter admits to sexually abusing four teenage boys, but was able to walk out of the courtroom. In Upper Marlboro, I'm John Doman.
3: Also,
5: a tragic plane crash leaves an elderly man dead in a John Deere parking lot in Fredericksburg. I'm Jimmy Alexander.
3: Plus,
6: an important vote for a bill aimed at cracking down on ticket resellers in D.C.
17: It's a great day.
6: I'm Mike Murillo.
3: And
18: a big project gets underway in Alexandria to address chronic flooding in the city. I'm Acacia James.
3: Wall Street had a day of gains across the board. The Nasdaq picked up 233 points at the closing bell. Good morning. Welcome in. 2 o'clock, the time now on WTOP.
19: From ABC News, I'm Dave Packer. A day after an armed suspect was arrested near Capitol Hill, telling police he was going to the Supreme Court, two Supreme Court justices asking Congress for additional funding to keep them safe. ABC's Jay O'Brien has more from Washington.
20: Justices Amy Coney Barrett and Elena Kagan pleading for more security funding, saying they face an alarming rise in threats. Barrett describing a swatting incident at her home just last month.
21: One of my teenage sons opened the door to go out with friends and saw in our street, it was full of police cars who had responded to a false report of gun.

0: soared and American Gulf allies called to complain.
1: A pause in ICE traffic stops as President Trump's border czar Tom Homan Tuesday defended the training of ICE officers following the fatal shooting of a 26-year-old Colombian man as he drove to work in Maine Monday.
2: I don't know the specifics of these agents that are involved, but it's under investigation, and we'll find out how the investigation lands.
1: It was the second such shooting in a week, coming after another fatal shooting during a traffic stop in Houston. An investigation being launched into a pontoon boat that capsized on the San Francisco Bay Tuesday, leaving one person dead and launching a search for two missing people. 19 people were said to be on board when it went down. 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
3: WTOP at 2:02. Good Wednesday morning, midweek, July 15th, 2026. Clear, warm, 70 to 75, daybreak low, says Steve. Then we're under a weather alert, heat advisory, 97 to 102. 78 now. Good morning to you. I'm Dean Lane. We begin the ride locally this half hour with a retired Prince George's County firefighter who was returned to Maryland to face child sex abuse charges. We found out this week that he has been allowed to leave home confinement following a plea agreement in the case. WTOP's John Doman tells us more about the deal prosecutors reached with the defendant.
4: Today, he's retired in Myrtle Beach, but once upon a time, John Inman worked in the Hyattsville Volunteer Fire Station, and he admits that in the early to mid-1990s, he sexually abused at least four former junior firefighters he supervised there.
5: Although decades have passed, the profound impact of these crimes on the survivors has not diminished.
4: That was evident from all the tears pouring out of the victims as they spoke and listened to other stories. But under a plea deal reached with prosecutors, the rest of the 45-year sentence handed down to Inman is suspended, meaning the time he already served is all he'll serve for these crimes. He's now able to go back home. The judge called it outrageous, and after watching the hearing, said she regretted accepting it. I asked State's Attorney Tara Jackson if this was justice.
5: I feel like we held him accountable. He has pled guilty to four charges, to include felony charges.
4: At the courthouse in Upper Marlboro, John Dome in WTOP News.
3: WTOP at 2:04, a 78-year-old man has died locally in a plane crash in Virginia. It all happened in Spotsylvania County near Shannon Airport, as we hear from WTOP's Jimmy Alexander this morning.
6: Roland Babcock Jr. of Rutherford Glen, Virginia, was flying a single-engine home-built Montana Coyote, which is a small two-seat plane designed for quick takeoffs and landings. Just after 11 a.m., the aircraft came down directly across the street from Shannon Airport, and it slammed into the rear gravel parking lot of the John Deere dealership, leaving the plane crumpled on the ground. Even as investigators worked at the scene, planes kept flying directly overhead on their final approach to the runway. One dealership employee who has worked there for more than 2.5 decades said he has seen several crashes close by over the years. From Fredericksburg, Jimmy Alexander, WTOP News.
3: WTOP News time now, 2:04. The D.C. Council moving forward this week, the bill aimed at cracking down on ticket resellers. WTOP's Mike Murillo was at the Wilson Building for the vote this week, telling us this morning that several changes were made before the measure won approval.
7: The ayes have it unanimously. We will turn now.
8: On a second vote, the Resale Act passed. It's a great day. Ward 6 Councilmember Charles Allen's bill would cap most live entertainment ticket resales at 10% above face value, require upfront pricing, and ban speculative ticket sales and surveillance pricing.
9: It's going to be great for consumers, great for artists, great for venues.
8: The measure would also require large-scale ticket resellers to be licensed and bonded in the district. Before the vote, council members removed language that would have allowed the mayor to regulate fees on primary ticket sales. Ward 2 Councilmember Brooke Pinto presented that amendment.
10: We are already competing in the region and along the East Coast and really across the country for these excellent performers, and we want to make sure that they come here.
8: The bill now heads to the mayor's desk. If it completes the remaining steps in the legislative process, it will take effect in January at the Wilson Building. Mike Murillo, WTOP News.
3: And most know this, every time heavy rain hits locally in Alexandria's waterfront, it ends up underwater. Now the city is taking steps, apparently, to try and give this a fix. Utility work begins, we understand, this morning, this week, ahead of a major flood control project. WTOP's Acacia James with the preview.
11: We are looking underground to better understand the location and depth of all our utilities to help inform the design process.
12: Alexandria Mayor Aaliyah Gaskins. She says there will be no parking signs as well as some lane closures.
11: You'll notice crews out there that are focused on creating these test pits in order to do that underground work.
12: One of the goals is to improve the aging infrastructure.
11: And so that when there is a heavy rain or even just a really fast rain that comes

0: on that you won't see that pooling and puddling of water all along our streets.
1: Gaskins also acknowledged business owners who have endured the flooding for years and may be skeptical about the project.
0: I think what's different this time is in the past, I feel like we've done a lot of temporary fixes. What we are talking about now is not a temporary fix, but a major infrastructure project to the tune of over $100 million.
1: Acacia James, WTOP News.
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4: Good Wednesday morning, midweek, July 15th. Thanks for taking the early 2 a.m. hour ride with us. 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
6: Michael and Son.
4: I think it weather together on the 8th, and when it breaks, traffic's first. And for that, good morning Wednesday to Robert Workman in the WTOP Traffic Center this hour.
7: Good morning, Dean. Northbound I-95 still jammed up because of the road work that starts near Courthouse Road going up towards 610. But now there's a crash in the work zone just as you come up on Garrisonville Road. It blocks the right lane that was the only one that was getting by. So now they're swinging you over onto the right shoulder. Still just single file through there. And it's going to take you a couple of minutes as you come up through Stafford County. Past there, you should be okay up towards Springfield. They are still doing work on the exit ramp from Northbound 95 to get onto the outer loop of the Beltway and work on the outer loop going through the Springfield interchange. And both of those work zones are along the left side of the roadway. Southbound on 395, only a single left lane open through the work zone from Shirlington down to Duke Street, and only one left lane open southbound on 985 as you head south of Lorton Road down across the Purple Heart Bridge at the Occoquan River towards 123. That's pretty slow, too, as you head down towards Dale City. Selling your car? 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I'm Robert Workman, your next traffic report in 10 minutes.
4: On this Wednesday morning during the 2 a.m. hour, let's check in now with Steve Rudin with a dangerously hot forecast for us for the next day or so.
8: Record challenging heat later this afternoon. We have a heat advisory that begins at 11 o'clock this morning. Forecast high around 98 to 103. And if we hit 102, not only is it going to be the second time we've done that this month, it's also going to tie the record at Reagan National Airport. Partly cloudy, hot and humid tomorrow, 97 to 102 degrees. We'll be in the mid-90s, around 100 on Friday. Storm chances, some could be strong to severe on Saturday, are on the rise. I'm 7 News meteorologist Steve Rudin in the First Alert Weather Center.
4: We are mainly in the 70s, 75 degrees this check. Upper Marlboro, 75 in Woodbridge. It's 74 Herndon, 77 Hyattsville, 79 Foggy Bottom. Down a degree to 77 outside the WTOP studios. Traffic and weather brought to you this morning by Long Fence. 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WTOP, Wednesday morning at 2:10. Of course, on WTOP, we bring you money news at 10 and 40. Here's John.
9: Pizza Hut has announced some changes to its menu prices. It's now courting consumers who are watching their wallets with what it's calling a throwback value menu. Prices range from $3 to $10. Inflation cooled a bit last month. The consumer price index declined 0.4% in June, slowing the annual rate of inflation to 3.5%, thanks to a 10% drop in gas prices. Watching all this, Dan North, a senior economist at Allianz Trade North America in Baltimore.
10: And I think people are going to say, yeah, it came down some, not nearly as much as it should. And who knows what's going to happen going forward.
9: The major stock averages gained ground Tuesday. The Dow was up 9 points. The S&P 500 added 28. The NASDAQ was up 233 points. John Werdock, WTOP News.
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2: 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Back Dean Lane.
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4: It seems that D.C.'s restaurant industry has struggled in recent years, but it's breathing a sigh of relief right now. A proposed measure to raise D.C.'s minimum wage to $25 an hour will not appear on this year's coming ballot. Supporters of the initiative, which is Initiative 87, did not get enough signatures, apparently, to qualify for November's election, though they are not backing down, for sure, for the future elections that are ahead. Now, the debate comes after years of battles over wages at D.C. restaurants. And reporter Anna Spiegel with Axios D.C. joins us to talk about it.
17: One Fair Wage, which was the worker advocacy group that is pushing to raise the minimum wage, they declined to say how many signatures they got, but they needed roughly 26,000 signatures from registered D.C. voters by July 6 to qualify to put Initiative 87 on the ballot for November. They said they moved the target. They want to put it on the ballot during DC's special election next year, which will give them a longer on-ramp to get those signatures if they can. They're also campaigning in Maryland as well. If they do manage to collect the signatures, when people see something on the ballot says, should we pay workers more? It's a hard thing to say no to. Of course, everyone wants to make more money. So I think that there's a direct possibility that they could get it on the ballot and that it could be passed.
18: If this would go into effect in D.C., we've heard concerns, widespread concerns from the local restaurant industry that this would really mess them up, that they would have to fire people, raise prices, etc. What has the reaction been from the local restaurant scene after this initiative fell short this time?
17: A lot of operators are breathing a little sigh of relief. We've had a lot of wage wars in D.C., especially playing out in the restaurant industry over the past few years. The same group put Initiative 82, which raised the tip minimum wage, on the ballot. D.C. voters passed that in 2022. And then the D.C. Council hit pause, rolled that back last July, freezing the tip minimum wage at $10 an hour. A lot of people say they do want workers to make more money. They do want to find out a solution, but it can't just be, let's raise wages and labor costs. There has to be another way that restaurants can get income, maybe tax relief, other ways like that. But I think also something that folks in the restaurant industry are saying is that this shouldn't just be a discussion in the restaurant industry. This affects all hourly workers. So it's going to be hospitals. It's going to be Walmart. It's going to be retail. It's going to be big and small businesses. I mean, I think there's a fear that if the wage goes up to $25 an hour in DC, it's not $25 an hour in Maryland or Virginia. A business could just go 10 minutes away and open. So why would more businesses be opening in D.C.?
18: We've all heard about D.C.'s restaurant industry really struggling in recent years. Of course, there was COVID. That was really impactful to restaurants all across the country, but here in D.C. it was basically devastating. And then last year, with the Trump administration's widespread overhaul of the federal workforce, there were layoffs, fewer people around downtown, fewer people to utilize the businesses. Have there been any improvements to speak of in the local restaurant scene?
17: Closures have slowed in the first 6 months of this year compared to last. They fell 43% in the first half of this year compared to last. And then mid-price restaurants, the closures fell 54%. So I think it's a bright spot. Not having another year of labor costs going up, it has provided some relief as well. I think also one thing to note is that the tip minimum wage for workers like bartenders, servers, is now $10 an hour, which was much higher than it was when IE2 started. And DC's standard minimum wage climbed to $18.40 this month, which is higher than any state. So while we are working through raising wages, they have been raised.
4: 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Traffic and weather on WTOP.
7: Prince George's County Beltway construction, outer loop coming up past Joint Base Andrews, two left lanes blocked north of Allentown Road past Pennsylvania Avenue and up towards Ritchie Marlboro Road. Inner loop looks okay coming down from Landover and around towards Oxon Hill and the Wilson Bridge. New Hampshire Avenue still closed in both directions inside the Beltway at Metzerat Road. Bad crash occurred just before midnight and the investigation continues there. Follow police direction. Road work in northeast, southbound on DC 295, south of Eastern Avenue down past Benning Road. Just one lane of traffic getting by through there. 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I'm Robert Workman, your next traffic report in 10 minutes.
8: Dangerous heat later this morning and into the afternoon. A heat advisory begins at 11 o'clock. We'll see temperatures today 98 to 103 degrees. And if we hit 102, it's going to be the second time this month. And we'll also tie the record at Reagan National Airport. Mainly clear and humid overnight. Tomorrow, 97 to 102. Likely to see another round of heat advisories. Partly cloudy and hot on Friday, 95 to 100. And storm chances on the rise Saturday. I'm 7 News meteorologist Steve Rudin in the First Alert Weather Center.
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14: Good day, sunshine.
4: This week, the U.S. House has voted to make daylight saving time permanent, approving legislation on the table that would end the twice-a-year clock change for most Americans.
21: By a vote of 308 to 117, the House passed a bipartisan bill to make daylight saving time permanent nationwide. The bill, entitled the Sunshine Protection Act of 2025, has the support of President Trump and would end the twice-yearly changing of the clocks while allowing states to opt out. The legislation now heads to the Senate, where it faces an uncertain future. In 2022, the Senate passed a similar version, but it wasn't taken up by the House. Peter Haralambos, ABC News.
4: A bipartisan panel says this morning billionaire Elon Musk apparently, likely, broke Wisconsin law when he promised $1 million checks to voters in the 2025 state Supreme Court race. Now, the Wisconsin Elections Commission has referred complaints to the Brown County District Attorney, who has 40 days to decide whether or not to file charges. Musk and groups that he backed spent more than $20 million on Republican candidate Brad Schmill, who lost to Democrat Susan Crawford, you may remember. The race was the most expensive judicial contest in U.S. history, topping $100 million. Musk's team has not commented so far. We'll keep you updated. The grandfather thrown into the air by a charging bison this week at Yellowstone Park over the weekend is now talking about the ordeal, as we hear from ABC's Trevor Ault this morning.
0: Carl McDaniel, the 65-year-old grandfather tossed into the air by a bison, tells CNN he and his 13-year-old grandson stopped to take a photo of that massive animal. But the bison charged toward them. The grandfather telling CNN, quote, "I told my grandson to run in one direction and I went the other to try and draw him away." McDaniel was flung 8 feet in the air, landing on the ground, unable to move. He says, quote, "He could have stomped on me. He could have gored me. He could have done almost anything to take my life, and he did not do so."
4: McDaniel's leg broke in 4 places. He is now this morning recovering after surgery, we're told. Federal health leaders are investigating whether Taco Bell may be connected to that growing outbreak of a parasite-borne illness that has sickened thousands of people across the country. More than 4,000 cases have been reported, with the largest concentration said to be in Michigan this morning. The CDC, Centers for Disease Control and Prevention, says this morning cases in at least 4 Midwestern states appear to be connected by a common source, though investigators have not identified a specific food item, supplier, or restaurant chain. Health experts say this morning there are steps that you can take to help reduce the risk of getting sick.
1: The source of Cyclospora, the parasite that has sickened people in 31 states, still has not been identified by the Centers for Disease Control. But Montgomery County Health Officer Dr. Keisha Davis explains it tends to show up in certain foods.
22: Cilantro, leafy greens, blackberries, raspberries, the type of foods that we typically eat in the summer. And it likes to hide in those nooks and crannies.
1: And while you always want to practice safe food handling, the CDC notes that routine cleaning of food is unlikely to kill Cyclospora. Davis says
22: the best way to get rid of it is cooking it, especially if we're thinking about things like spinach or kale.
1: And it's important to cook those foods at temperatures of 158 degrees or more. Kate Ryan, WTOP News.
4: The hopes of some local kids attending a summer soccer camp were quickly dashed when investigators have determined now it was all a scam. Police say this morning a tip had led detectives to a man in Fairfax who allegedly created the Sporting Soccer Academy. More on that from WTOP's Luke Lukert Wednesday morning.
23: Financial Crimes has not seen this specific scam yet, but there are a million ways to defraud someone of their funds.
24: Fairfax County police have charged 31-year-old Ahmed Mohammed with numerous counts of embezzlement and fraud. They say he promised 17 families an international soccer camp to Italy for their kids, but never came through, charging somewhere between $2,000 and $12,000, depending on how many kids were going from each family, totaling just around 70 grand. Lieutenant Michael Connor with Fairfax County Special Investigations Division.
23: This was a hard case because they had already established a rapport and relationship with a gentleman who ended up exploiting it.
24: Connor hopes they can ultimately recover all the funds for the victims. In Fairfax County, Luke Lugert, WTOP News.
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26: The one trend in the game, and I don't have an answer for you, our pitching is so dominant. And, you know, hats off to them. They're unbelievable. You know, but when things get out of balance, they're out of balance.
25: And dominant pitching, the theme of the Midsummer Classic as the American League beat the National League 4-0. It was the first All-Star Game shutout since 2013, as 11 AL pitchers held the NL to just 3 hits while striking out 15. The Yankees' Cody Bellinger, the All-Star Game MVP, he had a 2-run base hit in the first inning. The White Sox' Miguel Vargas, a solo homer in the eighth. That the only extra base hit in the game. James Wood, 0-for-1 with a strikeout. Nationals teammate CJ Abrams, 0-for-2 with 2 strikeouts. Nats lefty Foster Griffin, he impressed on the mound a 1-2-3 inning in his All-Star Game debut. The Washington Mystics, 2 games above .500. They beat the Toronto Tempo by 17. Spain back in the World Cup final for the first time since 2010. This after a 2-0 semifinal win over France. The second semi goes Wednesday afternoon at 3, England taking on Argentina. Ben Raby, WTOP Sports.
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5: 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I'm Mitchell Miller, today on The Hill.
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19: Traffic and weather on WTOP.
7: Roadwork southbound on 395 as you head south of Shirlington down towards Duke Street. Only a single left lane is open through there. South on I-95, same configuration, starting south of Lorton and continuing across the Purple Heart Bridge at the Occoquan towards 123 in Woodbridge. Just one left lane is available. Northbound on I-95, stay to the right through the work zone from Courthouse Road in Stafford County up towards 610. There had been a crash in the work zone a bit earlier. Up in Springfield, they're doing work on the ramp from northbound 95 to the outer loop of the Beltway along the left side, and on the outer loop of the Beltway through the Springfield interchange. Left and center lanes have been tied up there overnight. I'm Robert Workman, your next traffic report in 10 minutes.
4: Let's check in now with Steve with a look at this forecast, and it's going to be dangerously hot for a stretch here.
8: Heat and humidity returns this afternoon. We have a heat advisory that begins at 11 o'clock this morning, 98 to 103 for your forecast high. Those heat index values anywhere between about 104 and 108. Little relief from the heat. It's going to stay very humid overnight, upper 70s to lower 80s inside the Beltway. Tomorrow, 97 to 102, likely to see another round of heat advisories. Mid-90s to around 100 on Friday, and we're tracking the potential for strong to severe storms on Saturday. I'm 7 News meteorologist Steve Rudin in the First Alert Weather Center.
4: 74 degrees Gaithersburg, 76 this morning Arlington, 78 Lenham, 2 a.m. hour, Wednesday morning midweek, July 15th. We're at 77 outside the WTOP studios. It's 229, an update on traffic and weather is brought to you this time around by P.J. Fitzpatrick, the Home Improvement Weather Desk.
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4: Good Wednesday morning, midweek, July 15th, 2026. We do indeed thank you for taking us along for the early 2 a.m. hour ride. Glad you're in with us. I'm Dean Lane. Andrew Alsbrooks is our producer. Our top stories. We begin with an update on the war with Iran this morning to let you know where we're standing. President Donald Trump is apparently now this morning backing away from plans recently to charge ships using the Strait of Hormuz. President now says Gulf nations will make investments in the U.S. instead of paying a proposed 20% fee on cargo moving through that waterway. A peace deal on the table between the U.S. and Iran has been unraveling at best, as we've been reporting here. Day by day, hour by hour, new U.S. strikes inside Iran and Iranian attacks on shipping in the Gulf have reignited tensions and raised concerns about developing a wider regional conflict in the end here. The Strait of Hormuz remains at the center of this crisis. Is it even possible now, the question this morning, for the U.S. to come away with a victory anywhere in here?
10: If we define the minimum standard of winning as Iran actually relinquishing control of the Strait of Hormuz, I see only two ways in which that can happen. One, the Iranian regime falls. Two, it agrees to a deal where it actually relinquishes control. So that really leaves the president with two options. One, a maximalist military campaign pursuing regime change, the bridge and power plant day of which he's spoken so frequently since March. I don't think we're actually going to do that. If we were, we probably would have done it by now. Also, it's costly and carries a lot of risk with it. The Iranians will strike back at a wide range of targets across the region. So that leaves you with the course that we're actually on, option two, which is you reimpose the American blockade, you escort the rest of the world's traffic through the strait to manage global energy prices, and you remain open to a deal throughout that period. The problem with option number two is it's going to take time, possibly months, and that may not be the time that the president has at home.
4: On WTOP, Wednesday morning, CBS News National Security Analyst Aaron McClain.
13: I'm J.J. Green. This is a situation where Iran has gotten just what it wanted. If it wanted anything out of this war, it was to elevate its standing and to prove that it could stand up to the West. And this is something that they have talked about for decades, that they could defeat the West. They haven't done anything on that level as far as the way we understand defeat. But in their mindset, in their doctrine, looking at their ideology, standing up to the U.S., taking all of the weapons, all of the attacks that the U.S. is launched at them and then still standing is to them a victory. But the problem for them is the U.S. isn't done yet. President Trump has a lot of assets at his behest, a lot of weapons that he can use.
4: WTOP National Security Correspondent J.J. Green. Time now on WTOP 234, Wednesday morning. Ukraine says it's successfully turning the page here now to another war. Ukraine saying it successfully intercepted five Russian ballistic missiles during an attack on Kyiv. Still, other missiles and drones are said to have gotten through, damaging the warehouses and a school as well in the Ukrainian capital.
14: It's the first time in nearly 2 weeks that Ukraine's claimed to have downed Russian ballistic missiles, which are hard to stop and have pummeled the country in Moscow's four-year-old full-scale invasion. Other missiles and drones hit Kyiv, causing fires at two warehouses and damaging a school. The Russian Defense Ministry says the attacks had been targeting military facilities in Kyiv. Ukraine's urgently seeking to bolster its air defenses ahead of winter. Meanwhile, Kyiv continues its long-range attacks on Russian targets, including oil facilities, as tensions persist in the ongoing conflict. I'm Charles de Ledesma.
4: WTOP at 2:35. In other news, President Trump is preparing for what he says this week will be a big news conference during a primetime address set for Thursday, as we hear from News Nation's correspondent Hannah Brandt this morning.
15: He told reporters when asked about this that he has a really big announcement to share, confirming he is largely going to be focused on election security. And a source did tell News Nation this speech will be focused on newly declassified intelligence reports that are connected to the 2020 election. That source saying these reports detail new information about apparent plans by foreign nations to influence that election.
4: News Nation correspondent Hannah Brandt on WTOP this morning. WTOP at 2:35, now to Capitol Hill this morning, where a new senator was sworn in officially this week on Tuesday. We're talking about the sister of the late South Carolina Senator, Lindsey Graham, taking the oath of office, serving out the term of her brother, who died this past week suddenly at 71. Let's get more from WTOP Capitol Hill correspondent Mitchell Miller Wednesday morning, today on the Hill.
17: Only days after learning her brother had died, Darlene Graham Nordone was here at the Capitol, and she accepted the oath administered by Iowa Senator Chuck Grassley.
18: You will well and faithfully discharge the duties of the office on which you are about to enter, so help you God.
0: I do.
5: She will serve as an interim senator through early January and is now the first woman ever to serve as a senator from South Carolina. After she was sworn in, the Senate tried to advance a major defense policy bill, but fell short.
1: On this vote, the yeas are 50, the nays are 46.
5: The National Defense Authorization Act normally has bipartisan support, but Democrats voted against it to protest President Trump's renewed military action against Iran. On Capitol Hill, Mitchell Miller, WTOP News.
4: ICE is pausing most vehicle stops following two deadly shootings within days involving immigration officers just in the past week, one in Texas, another in Maine. In both cases, Homeland Security says officers fired after drivers tried to speed away and posed danger to officers and the public. Washington Post White House Bureau Chief Isaac Arnsdorf tells WTOP Wednesday morning there are specific risks to traffic stop arrests.
20: Both of the shootings occurred with the person in the car trying to drive away. And most law enforcement experts and officials would tell you that shooting into a moving car is dangerous. And the reason that these stops had been happening is the best case scenario, according to a lot of former officials, would be you would have carefully planned operations in a controlled setting, like a workplace.
4: But Arnsdorf, that is, says the worksite raids got pushback from the business community, and that led to more enforcement actions in the community and to more traffic stop arrests.
21: ABC News, I'm Dave Packer. A day after an armed suspect was arrested near Capitol Hill, telling police he was going to the Supreme Court. Two Supreme Court justices asking Congress for additional funding to keep them safe. Justice Amy Coney Barrett.
22: Many of us, me included, have received threatening anonymous deliveries designed to intimidate and harass us.
21: Justice Elena Kagan also appearing before Congress, saying they face an alarming rise in threats. President Trump reinstated the blockade of Iranian ships through the Strait of Hormuz, but he made an about-face after saying the U.S. would charge ships to sail through the strait. Now that's apparently off the table. An investigation is being launched into a pontoon boat that capsized on the San Francisco Bay Tuesday, leaving one person dead and launching a search for two missing people. 19 people were said to be on board when it went down. Taco Bell now removing some items as a precaution amid a nationwide outbreak of a parasitic intestinal illness. This is ABC News.
4: WTOP Wednesday morning at 2:38. Traffic and weather are the 8th. Good morning to Robert Workman in the WTOP Traffic Center.
7: Good morning, Dean. Southbound 270, road work south of Montgomery Village along the right side down towards 370. We're also working for a short stretch on the northbound side before Montrose Road, that also in the right lane. Accident investigation continues on New Hampshire Avenue inside the Beltway, closed both ways near Metzerat Road. Follow police direction. No estimate on when they're going to get any lanes open through there. Southbound on DC 295, construction in northeast as you come down past Burroughs Avenue and Benning Road towards East Capitol Street. Just one right lane open through there. Two right lanes get by on the outer loop of the Beltway going up past Joint Base Andrews. The road work there taking away two left lanes between Allentown Road and Ritchie Marlboro Road. 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I'm Robert Workman, your next traffic report in 10 minutes.
4: 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Here now, 7 News First Alert meteorologist Steve Rudin with a dangerously hot forecast for this Wednesday.
8: Dangerous heat later this morning and into the afternoon. A heat advisory begins at 11 o'clock. We'll see temperatures today 98 to 103 degrees. And if we hit 102, it's going to be the second time this month. And we'll also tie the record at Reagan National Airport. Mainly clear and humid overnight. Tomorrow, 97 to 102. Likely to see another round of heat advisories. Partly cloudy and hot on Friday, 95 to 100, and storm chances on the rise Saturday. I'm 7 News meteorologist Steve Rudin in the First Alert Weather Center.
4: Right now we're at 80 degrees at the Wharf in D.C., 78 Oxon Hill, 75 Sterling, 77 outside the WTOP studios, where the time now on WTOP Wednesday morning is 2:40. On WTOP, of course, we bring you money news at 10 and 40. Over to John Wardock this morning.
23: Inflation eased a bit last month. The consumer price index fell 0.4% in June, and the annual rate of inflation slowed to 3.5%. Market Watch points out that's the first drop in the cost of living since the spring of 2020 during the early days of the pandemic. A winning Tuesday for stocks at the closing bell. The Dow Jones Industrial Average rose 9 points. The S&P 500 added 28. And the NASDAQ advanced 233 points. That was almost a 1% rise for the NASDAQ. And National Ice Cream Day is coming up this Sunday. So Carmen's Italian Ice in Rockville is planning to stay open for 24 hours this weekend. And Moco Show reports Carmen's is bringing back its ice cream for breakfast special. John Wardock, WTOP News.
4: Checking overseas this 2 a.m. hour, Asian stocks remain mixed this morning, mainly higher. Shanghai, the exception, down by almost 9 points this morning. The Hang Seng is up by 367 and some change. The Nikkei is up by 912. Good morning. Welcome into WTOP. 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
12: News happens here.
4: A federal judge in Florida has referred President Trump's attorneys for possible disciplinary action after they filed a $10 billion lawsuit against the IRS Internal Revenue Service tied to the now defunct anti-weaponization fund.
0: In a scathing order, Judge Kathleen Williams criticized the president and his lawyers for using the court to, quote, earmark billions of dollars from American taxpayers. Trump filed the $10 billion lawsuit against the IRS in January over the leak of his tax returns, and he agreed to settle the case in May in exchange for the creation of a now-defunct anti-weaponization fund, as well as broad immunity from IRS audits. Concluding the case was brought for a, quote, improper purpose, Judge Williams referred Trump's personal lawyer, as well as both the acting and associate attorney general, for possible disciplinary action. Peter Harolambous, ABC News.
4: Meantime, we're learning more about a deadly helicopter crash in Colorado.
2: It was a Kamon Aerospace K-1200 helicopter that went down Sunday in the Silverjack Reservoir. According to the FAA, the pilot identified as 56-year-old Nicholas Dale of British Columbia, Canada, was the only one on board and the only death in the accident. This chopper was assisting firefighters battling the Gold Mountain Fire, which is burning in southwestern Colorado. The FAA says the crash happened under unknown circumstances and somehow his aircraft flipped upside down.
4: Fox correspondent John Saucier reporting. Early reports say a short circuit may have caused the fire in Bangkok, Thailand at the bar there that you may have seen this past weekend that killed at least 28 people over the weekend. Let's get more from ABC's James Longman this morning.
3: There was panic and confusion inside as many struggled to find the exits. Usa initially heard a boom, saying many inside had no way out. She used a chair to break a bar window to find her friends, but it was too late. They both died. Authorities believe the fire sending many people running to the back of the venue where they died. Officials say some exits were blocked or inaccessible.
6: An early report indicates a short circuit in an air conditioning unit may have sparked the fire and plastic decorations on the ceiling might have fueled it. More than 20 people are in critical condition in the hospital.
4: ABC correspondent James Longman this Tuesday morning. 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
4: Federal health leaders are investigating this week whether Taco Bell may be connected to a growing outbreak of a parasite-borne illness that has actually sickened thousands of people across this country. More than 4,000 cases have been reported, with the largest concentration said to be in Michigan this morning. The illness can cause severe gastrointestinal symptoms. The CDC, Centers for Disease Control and Prevention, says this morning cases in at least four Midwestern states appear to be connected by a common source. But Washington Post health reporter Lena Sun tells WTOP this morning investigators have not yet identified a specific food item, supplier, or restaurant chain responsible for this.
9: I don't think they really know yet, but in Michigan, which has been hardest hit and which was reporting 3,300 cases, they have been very proactive in raising awareness to their doctors and clinicians and also to everyone who, you know, is a food establishment and to consumers. So there's greater awareness. Doctors are looking for these symptoms and also knowing to test. It requires a specific test for this illness. And they have been very, very proactive. And they have now said that they suspect that lettuce or salad greens are a potential culprit in the outbreak that they are investigating.
10: Some of this apparently might have something to do with Taco Bell items. Investigators are looking at Taco Bell, and the restaurant chain has voluntarily pulled some ingredients, at least for the time being. What is pointing to Taco Bell? What is the evidence there that we're seeing?
9: Well, my sources have not said, but they are getting some signals. When you have a foodborne investigation, the way to do it is you have to interview everybody who got sick and ask them not only what you ate yesterday, but because this particular parasite has a long incubation period, meaning it takes a while for symptoms to show up, you got to think back to what you ate 2 weeks ago. What did you buy at the grocery store? What brands? What restaurants? What did you eat at the restaurant? All those things. And Michigan has interviewed over 1,000 people, and many people told them they ate lettuce. So that leads them to the leafy greens, the lettuce part. And the Taco Bell part comes from what I have been told, that some people who got sick definitely remember eating at Taco Bell. But what is harder to figure out in this outbreak is some people who also got sick did not eat at Taco Bell. So there's probably multiple culprits and multiple items that are being looked at. When Michigan announced that they were having these issues, they were very proactive, and July 4th, they gave very specific recommendations to people about what kind of produce to eat and how to clean it. And a few days later, Taco Bell posted notices that said they were no longer able to sell lettuce, cilantro, onion, pico de gallo, and guacamole due to a nationwide recall. Taco Bell told me that there has not been any confirmed link to Taco Bell or specific ingredients, suppliers, restaurants, or retailers, but that they voluntarily and temporarily removed some ingredients at select restaurants as a precautionary measure.
10: So should people be avoiding certain foods right now, or is that an overreaction?
9: I think that's an overreaction. Health officials were asked this during a briefing. The FDA official responded that he did not think anybody should avoid foods. I think the common sense thing is to always be very diligent when you're preparing food, making sure you wash your hands before, to follow safe food handling practices, and to make sure to wash any fresh produce thoroughly under running water before you're eating or cooking or cutting, to reduce the risk of infection. And, you know, in the summertime, cases of this disease tend to go up because people are eating more fresh produce. And this happens every year, but this year is unusual to have this many cases. This is very, very big.
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7: VDOT checking the report of a disabled truck on westbound I-66 near the exit for Nutley Street. Might be squeezing that ramp just a little bit. Beltway running without incident between Tyson's and Springfield, though there is road work on the outer loop of the Beltway as you go through the Springfield interchange along the left side of the roadway. Southbound on 395, only a single left lane is open through that work zone from Shirlington down towards Duke Street, and just one left lane open southbound on I-95 south of Lorton Road as you head down past 123 in Woodbridge. Northbound on I-95, the work takes away the left and center lanes between Courthouse Road and 610 in Stafford County. Just one right lane open there. I'm Robert Workman, your next traffic report in 10 minutes.
8: Record challenging heat later this afternoon. We have a heat advisory that begins at 11 o'clock this morning. Forecast high around 98 to 103. And if we hit 102, not only is it going to be the second time we've done that this month, it's also going to tie the record at Reagan National Airport. Partly cloudy, hot and humid tomorrow, 97 to 102 degrees. We'll be in the mid-90s to around 100 on Friday. Storm chances, some could be strong to severe on Saturday, are on the rise. I'm 7 News meteorologist Steve Rudin in the First Alert Weather Center.
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13: Leading with character, competence, and trust with David Labrick. What does it take to build high-performing organizations in times of change? In this episode of Lessons in Leadership, former Treasury Fiscal Assistant Secretary David Labrick joins WEPA CEO Shane Canfield to discuss the leadership principles that guided nearly four decades of public service. From modernizing critical government systems to fostering trust and accountability across large organizations, Labrick shares lessons on driving transformation, breaking down silos, and creating cultures rooted in character, competence, and integrity.
14: We're accountable for high performance, and we're accountable to each other to make sure that we can deliver on our mission. And that's a positive attribute along the way. And I think when organizations take that seriously, the collaboration, the teamwork, the openness, the feedback, but they also have a culture of accountability that says we do things well. We're going to actually be successful at what we do. And we all have a commitment to doing that. I think you get really a high performing organization.
11: WTOP.
12: News happens here.
4: Well, it seems the hopes of some local kids attending a summer soccer camp were quickly dashed when investigators determined it was apparently all a scam. Police say a tip led to detectives to a man in Fairfax County locally, allegedly creating the Sport Soccer Academy. More on that from WTOP's Luke Lukert this morning.
15: Financial Crimes has not seen this specific scam yet, but there are a million ways to defraud someone of their funds.
16: Fairfax County police have charged 31-year-old Ahmed Mohammed with numerous counts of embezzlement and fraud. They say he promised 17 families an international soccer camp to Italy for their kids, but never came through, charging somewhere between $2,000 and $12,000, depending on how many kids were going from each family, totaling just around 70 grand. Lieutenant Michael Connor with Fairfax County Special Investigations Division.
15: This was a hard case because they had already established a rapport and relationship with a gentleman who ended up exploiting it.
16: Connor hopes they can ultimately recover all the funds for the victims. In Fairfax County, Luke Lugert, WTOP News.
4: Virginia's governor is pushing, apparently, to make sure residents do not get stuck paying for the state's booming data center industry. Virginia Governor Abigail Spanberger is proposing this week that data center developers cover the cost of the new transmission lines, substations, and other electric infrastructure needed to power their facilities. She's further calling on developers to pay for major transmission projects up front before construction begins in an effort to keep those costs from being passed on to Virginia taxpayers.
17: There is a large docket of public comment attached to this. And just to give you a couple of examples, folks from all over the Commonwealth weighing in one case, Virginia residents shouldn't bear the cost of corporate energy was one comment. Another, data centers must pay 100% of the infrastructure they require. Of course, that is what Governor Abigail Spanberger is advocating for here. But ultimately, the fate of all of those ideas that she's advocating for and this case as it relates to Dominion Energy bill increases all now lies with the State Corporation Commission. So we'll have to wait and see what happens.
4: WTOP Scott Gill on Wednesday morning. Turning now to an update this morning on a deadly chain reaction crash that happened on I-95 in Stafford County, as we reported back in the spring and May. Five people were killed when Virginia State Police say a charter bus that day, the driver failed to slow down approaching the construction zone and slamming into several vehicles. The driver is facing several charges. WTOP's Neil Augenstein was in the courtroom for the latest in the case.
18: Stafford County prosecutors assured the judge here that the lawyer for bus driver Jing Sheng Dong will soon have access to the evidence that'll be used against him in trial. Defense Attorney Thomas Walsh said he hadn't received any discovery from prosecutors and he needs it to start lining up witnesses. Walsh said prosecutors indicted his client one business day after the crash. The judge set an August 13th deadline for prosecutors to provide their evidence ahead of Dong's October 6th trial. Commonwealth's attorney Eric Olson told the judge that they won't wait for that August date and will make all the evidence that they have at their disposal available to the defense by next Friday. In Stafford, Neil Eugenstein, WTOP News.
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0: Baseball's All-Star Game in Philadelphia. The American League went to work early with the bases loaded in the top of the first.
2: Right back up the middle. That's going to go through. Alvarez will score. Langoliers will come home. The throw is too late. It's 2-0 as Cody Bellinger delivers.
0: Carl Ravage, the call on ESPN Radio. Bellinger's two-run base hit proved to be all the offense the American League would need. They went on to beat the National League 4-0. Ben Rice adding an RBI single in the first, and White Sox third baseman Miguel Vargas a solo homer in the eighth, but it was Cody Bellinger ultimately taking MVP honors.
5: I feel great, man. I mean, it's funny, you know, just right man, right spot in that situation. You know, bases loaded, two outs, hit a single up the middle, and the pitching is just, it was unbelievable today.
0: And regarding that pitching, how about 11 AL pitchers combining for 9 scoreless innings of 3-hit ball with 15 strikeouts? Nationals teammates C.J. Abrams and James Wood combined to go 0-for-3 with 3 strikeouts. On the mound for the NL, Nats lefty Foster Griffin impressed. He retired all 3 batters he faced with a pair of Ks. Ben Raby, WTOP Sports.
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4: Good Wednesday morning, it's 2:58. Robert Workman in the WTOP Traffic Center this morning.
7: Beltway construction continues in Prince George's County. Outer loop going up past Joint Base Andrews. 2 left lanes blocked from Allentown Road up to Ritchie Marlboro Road. Beltway looks okay north of town through College Park and Silver Spring. New Hampshire Avenue still closed in both directions inside the Beltway near Metzerat Road. Serious crash overnight. Still being investigated. Follow police direction. Southbound on 270. Road work in the right lane south of Montgomery Village. They were also working northbound on 270 before Montrose Road. That crew also along the right side. The WTOP Traffic Center is presented by Window Nation. 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I'm Robert Workman, your next traffic report in 10 minutes.
8: A heat advisory later this morning into the afternoon and early evening. High temperature 98 to 103 degrees with feels like temperatures at or above 105. Mainly clear and humid overnight. Mid-70s to lower 80s come early tomorrow morning. Highs tomorrow around 100. Stronger storms are likely on Saturday. I'm 7 News meteorologist Steve Rudin in the First Alert Weather Center.
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4: Good Wednesday morning, July 15th. I'm Dean Lane. Coming up this 3 a.m. hour on WTOP Wednesday midweek.
20: A home-built plane crash turns deadly at a tractor dealership in Fredericksburg. I'm Jimmy Alexander.
21: A former firefighter pleads guilty to sexually abusing 4 teenage boys decades ago, and now he's going home. In Upper Marlboro, I'm John Doman.
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4: They have gains on Wall Street at the closing bell. The Nasdaq gained 233 points. Good morning. Welcome in. It's 3 o'clock.
28: From ABC News, I'm Dave Packer. President Trump declared the U.S. is renewing its blockade in the Strait of Hormuz after another day of strikes between the U.S. and Iran.
1: ABC's Lama Hassan has more from London.
3: The IRGC claims that it has hit targets in Bahrain and Kuwait. In a statement that was released by the IRGC, they say in this third wave of attacks, they hit weapon storage sheds, an enemy ship, as well as aircraft parts, and destroying or damaging a number of drones. The Kuwaiti Armed Forces, they say these latest attacks injured four members of its navy. They say that they shot down six missiles and 33 drones.
1: Meanwhile, the U.S. ramping up attacks on Iran. In an interview with Fox News Tuesday, President Trump threatening to bomb Iran's bridges and power plants as soon as next week. The president also did not rule out the possibility of a ground campaign in Iran. A boat with 19 on board capsizing near Alcatraz Island Tuesday, at least one person dead. Fire Chief Dean Crispin.
6: The police department marine unit arrived first on the scene and found a capsized vessel, a pontoon boat, a three-deck pontoon boat. With one patient who was severely injured, they initiated CPR and an immediate transport to the shore, and this patient was declared deceased.
1: A search initiated for several missing passengers. A rare appearance on Capitol Hill. Two Supreme Court justices testifying before Congress, requesting more money for the justices' protection. Amy Coney Barrett and Alina Kagan discussing security threats that they've experienced personally, particularly related to the court's abortion decision. Justice Kagan.
9: When personal threats increased following the Dobbs leak, we expanded our residential security and threat assessment activities. Similarly, as online attacks grew in number and sophistication,

0: Topping the stories we're following for you this morning on WTOP, just days after admitting he sexually abused 14 boys back in the 90s, a retired Prince George's County firefighter is no longer confined to his own home. A judge in the case had the decision allowing him to leave court and return home. WTOP's John Doman has details on that plea agreement.
1: 63-year-old John Inman admitted to the sexual abuse of the four former junior firefighters he supervised and mentored while with the Hyattsville Volunteer Fire Station in the 1990s. His guilty plea Friday came together quick, and today he was sentenced to 45 years behind bars.
2: With all but 388 days suspended, credit for his time already served.
1: The hearing was emotional. Victims who spoke were in tears. One saying this wasn't justice. The judge says she regrets accepting this deal. Here's Prince George's County State's Attorney Tara Jackson.
2: It's not unusual for victims to have mixed feelings in cases like this, and to not feel like justice was served. That's not unusual.
1: Inman is on 5 years supervised probation and will be on the sex offender registry the rest of his life, but he is able to go back home to South Carolina. In Upper Marlboro, John Dome in WTOP News.
0: WTOP at 3:03. We're following a deadly plane crash in Virginia this morning. Virginia State Police are investigating. They say it all happened near Shannon Airport in Spotsylvania County. One man was killed. WTOP's Jimmy Alexander.
3: State police identified the victim as 78-year-old Roland Babcock Jr. of Ruther Glen, Virginia. Investigators say Babcock was piloting a home-built single-engine aircraft described as a two-seat plane designed for short takeoffs and landings. Shortly after 11 a.m., the aircraft came down across the street from Shannon Airport, slamming to a rear gravel parking lot of the John Deere dealership. Now, this is a familiar scene for workers here. One dealership employee who grew up in the area tells us this is not the first time a plane has crashed into the exact parking lot. From Fredericksburg, Jimmy Alexander, WTOP News.
0: It's 3:04 on WTOP. Maryland's Attorney General is investigating a deadly police shooting locally in Gaithersburg that happened over the weekend. Officers responded Sunday evening, we're told, to reports of a man loading a gun at a bus stop located on Lost Knife Road. Now, police say this morning they encountered an armed man who racked the slide on that what appeared to be a handgun. After attempts to de-escalate failed, apparently, investigators say the man raised the weapon toward an officer. Officers then, we're told, opened fire, killing him at the scene. He's been identified this morning as 46-year-old Elliot Powers of Rockville, Maryland. A handgun was recovered nearby. No other injuries were reported. Heavy rain often floods Alexandria's waterfront locally. There's no secret there. Now the city is apparently launching a major flood control project, beginning with utility work this week, as we hear from WTOP's Acacia James Wednesday.
4: Crews will dig a series of pits to identify the location and depth of underground utility lines before construction can begin. Alexandria Mayor Aaliyah Gaskins.
5: You're going to notice some no parking signs as well as some temporary lane closures. And you might even notice some small pavement openings where the work is happening that will be restored after we finish the testing.
4: She says one part of the project includes
5: working to do a lot of green infrastructure in order to better absorb some of the water.
4: Gaskins also highlighted the impact flooding has had on businesses in the area for years.
5: We recognize that it's not just an inconvenience when it floods, it impacts people's very livelihoods, their health and safety. But we are making those critical infrastructure changes.
4: Acacia James, WTOP News.
0: A new local report finds this week Maryland public schools are among the most racially segregated in the entire nation. Researchers ranked here Maryland's schools as more segregated than those in, say, Massachusetts, Connecticut, and Mississippi, though not as segregated, apparently, as New York, which ranked worst in the entire country. The banner on this reports this week, experts are concerned because decades of research shows students tend to perform better academically in more diverse settings in schools. They say integrated schools can also help reduce prejudice. 3:07, an update on traffic and weather a minute away here at WTOP. Stay with me.
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0: Wednesday morning, July 15th. Thanks for taking the 3 a.m. hour ride with us this early hour.
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0: WTOP now at 3:08. Traffic and weather on the 8th, and a good Wednesday morning to Robert Workman this early hour in the WTOP Traffic Center.
4: Good morning, Dean. Still working on the northbound lanes of I-95 between Courthouse Road and Stafford County and 610. Left and center lanes tied up through there, so you only get by single file to the right. Beyond there, you should be okay. Up towards the Beltway southbound on 95, only a single left lane is open in that work zone. That starts south of Lorton Road and goes down across the Purple R Bridge at the Occoquan towards 123. Up on 395, they're also working southbound between Shirlington Interchange and Duke Street, with just one left lane open through there. Still have a crew on the outer loop of the Beltway going through the Springfield Interchange along the left side. Stay over to the far as you come down from Braddock Road on your way over towards Van Dorn Street. It shouldn't cost you much time. There's road work up ahead on the Beltway on the Maryland side near Joint Base Andrews, with two left lanes blocked from Allentown Road up towards Ritchie Marlboro Road. An accident investigation still has New Hampshire Avenue closed inside the Beltway in both directions near Metzerat Road in Adelphi. 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I'm Robert Workman. Your next traffic report in 10 minutes.
0: Over to Steve Rudin now to check that Wednesday forecast for us, and it's going to be dangerously hot today.
5: Dangerous heat arrives later this afternoon. We have a heat advisory that begins at 11 o'clock this morning. Daytime highs 98 to 103 with feels like temperatures at or above 105. We will stay dry during the day. Mainly clear and very humid overnight. Mid 70s to lower 80s by early tomorrow morning. Tomorrow, mix of sun and clouds. It's hot. It's humid. 97 to 102. Likely see another round of heat advisories. Storms are likely Saturday. Some could be on the strong side. I'm 7 News meteorologist Steve Rudin in the First Alert Weather Center.
0: We're at 74 Tysons and in Waldorf. You're waking up to 79 degrees L'Enfant Plaza. Down a degree to 76 outside the WTLP studios, with traffic and weather brought to you this Wednesday morning early hour by Long Fence. 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On WTOP, of course, we bring you money news at 10 and 40. Here's John.
6: Real estate in Falls Church hit a milestone during the first half of the year. Arlington Now reports the average home sales price was $1.1 million. That was the highest price in the area. Verizon is planning a new round of layoffs. Barron's is reporting the nation's largest wireless carrier will announce the job cuts on Thursday. A business trade group representing the electric vehicle industry has closed its doors. The Electric Drive Transportation Association has filed for Chapter 7 bankruptcy, according to the Washington Business Journal. And Federal Reserve Chairman Kevin Warsh told the House panel Tuesday the central bank has no tolerance for high inflation. The Fed holds its next interest rate meeting at the end of the month. On Tuesday, the Dow up 9 points, the S&P added 28, the NASDAQ was up 233 points. John Werdock, WTOP News.
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0: We're following developments this morning here at WTOP with D.C.'s rat problem that we told you about recently. The city leaders are apparently considering new restrictions for people who want to deal with the issue themselves. During a public hearing on the matter, D.C. council members raising concerns this week about safety risks tied to rat poison. Advocates telling the council that residents can currently buy and use rat poison without certification, creating potential risks for children, pets, and wildlife.
22: D.C. residents are buying rat poisons by the bucket load and taking vigilante rat control into their own hands. Due to a loophole in D.C. law, only pest control professionals require certification to use dangerous chemicals. Members of the public buy these readily available poisons and deploy them without fear or consequence for those they may harm.
0: That is Max Broad on WTOP, the executive director of D.C. Voters for Animals. One proposal on the table that council members are looking at, we understand, would require training and certification for the sale and use of rat poison. We talked about all this with reporter Leanna Golden with our partners at 7 News.
23: Since the rat problem has gotten so bad in D.C., apparently some neighbors are turning to home use of rat poison. Councilmember Christina Henderson shared that 12 kids went to one hospital alone in the past year for rodenticide exposure, rat poisoning, basically saying that more people are trying to fix the issue, take it into their own hands. And so one of the issues before council is a proposal to control the sale and the use of rat poisoning within D.C. That's something on the table. That is something I'm sure they will be looking into. How can they actually track and implement this in D.C.? How will sales be monitored?
24: You mentioned Councilmember Henderson. She talked about how the data that the city has on rats might be incorrect.
25: I'm going to assume that our numbers are way off. And also there are whole swaths of the city for whom is not on our radar as a rodent issue.
24: Why does she think that we might be underestimating the population of rats?
23: Something to think about when it comes to rats is that when people report rats, they may not just be reporting a single rat that they see, but a rat burrow. And for those of us who are not experts on rats, those are their homes. That's where they're essentially tunneling underground. So when you see a rat burrow, that's not just one rat, it could be several of them. So that's where the reporting on 311 might be slightly off. She didn't provide specific numbers, but there are concerns that the tracking system the district is using is maybe not as accurate as it should be. So that's another one of the proposals. It would tighten how DC is tracking rat reports here in the city, because clearly people have a lot of concerns on this.
24: So people have concerns about the rat poison potentially impacting kids who might get into it and not know what it is. There was also talk about rodents impacting wildlife, like birds around the area. How did that come into the discussion?
23: Yeah, when Councilmember Henderson was talking about the concerns over rat poison, she mentioned an interesting statistic from the Department of Energy and Environment. She said that apparently 85% of the dead hawks and eagles and other birds around the district autopsied in the past year, they too had signs of rodenticide poison. So it's not only impacting kids, as you mentioned, but also endangered wildlife around the district. I will say if the public still wants to provide feedback on this, DC Council is taking virtual suggestions on their website before July 27th.
24: This is an issue we've been talking about for so long in DC, people getting upset about seeing rats all over the street, seeing rats near their home. What other options has DC been considering to get rid of the rodents themselves?
23: So one recent approach, a new system, a new pilot program that actually includes birth control, contraceptives for these rats to try to reduce their reproductive cycles in the sense that they're creating more and more of them around the district. So a new birth control program just last week, we got an update on it from the health department. They believe it's working so far in the two neighborhoods, Adams Morgan and Eastern Market. They believe they've seen a decrease in the number of rat burrows, the little homes where rats live, the groups of them. So they believe that is working so far. Still a pilot program, though. So just getting launched in the city, the next neighborhood will be Chinatown. And then one more thing that came up among others within Monday's council meeting is a proposal for rodent-proof dumpsters. Councilmember Henderson says those are more expensive than a standard dumpster. So a lot of businesses that sell food are still using just your everyday dumpsters, as most of us do. And leaving trash out is obviously not good for rats in terms of them getting into the food and just wanting to stick around. So that's another proposal on the table there to supply those rodent-proof dumpsters.
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2: Construction remains in northeast southbound on DC 295 as you head south of Burroughs Avenue down past Benning Road towards East Capitol Street. Just one lane of traffic has been getting by there. Anacostia and Potomac River bridges look okay downtown. Outer loop of the Beltway, incident free through College Park and Silver Spring. New Hampshire Avenue remains closed in both directions near Metzerat Road. Serious crash occurred just before midnight last night. Follow police direction. Over on the Virginia side, southbound on 395, construction from Shirlington down towards Duke Street. Stay to the far left to get by. South on I-95, only a single left lane open south of Lorton Road, down across the Occoquan River towards 123. I'm Robert Workman, your next traffic report in 10 minutes.
0: Let's check that forecast with Steve. A hot one, dangerously hot today.
4: Heat and humidity returns this afternoon. We have a heat advisory that begins at 11 o'clock this morning, 98 to 103 for your forecast high. Those heat index values anywhere between about 104 and 108. Little relief from the heat. It's going to stay very humid overnight, upper 70s to lower 80s inside the Beltway. Tomorrow, 97 to 102, likely to see another round of heat advisories. Mid-90s to around 100 on Friday, and we're tracking the potential for strong to severe storms on Saturday. I'm 7 News meteorologist Steve Rudin in the First Alert Weather Center.
0: Around the region this early morning, we are looking at 76 degrees DuPont Circle this morning, 70 Germantown, 75 Annandale, and we are at 76 now and holding outside the WTOP studios. Welcome into WTOP. Glad you're with us and coming right up this half hour for you on TOP.
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0: Seems a dozen states these days are working to block Paramount and Warner Brothers' coming merger. News Nation's Nancy Liu with the latest on this.
26: Paramount has entertained the world for over 100 years, but new legal action could mean a sudden and unexpected ending. The major new lawsuit filed by California's Attorney General and his counterparts in 11 other states claims the proposed mega merger between Paramount and Warner Brothers would kill competition. The blockbuster transaction has already been approved by the Antitrust Division of the federal DOJ. But under a Hollywood sign backdrop, state AG Rob Bonta announced the suit, claiming the merger would give a single company too much control, with more than a third of all productions and basic cable programming.
27: This $110 billion proposed merger, the largest merger in Hollywood history, would extinguish competition. It would result in higher prices, lower content quality, and fewer movies and TV shows.
26: The state coalition has urged both companies to hold off on any deal until their judicial review is done. And if they don't, the coalition plans to file a temporary restraining order. Ahead of the lawsuit, Paramount Chief David Ellison was reportedly being encouraged to leave California and move operations to another state, a move that could cost the Golden State an estimated $30 billion in lost revenue and jobs. The company recently raised eyebrows by leasing a massive studio space in New Jersey. But if the deal is approved, Paramount has vowed to keep both studios operating in California, which is key, of course, to LA's reputation as the entertainment capital of the world.
0: On WTOP this early Wednesday morning, that's News Nation's Nancy Liu. Meantime, New York State is apparently hitting the pause button on new data centers.
9: New York's Governor Kathy Hochul says a statewide moratorium on the construction of AI data centers for the year will help give New York time to build a regulatory framework at a time tech companies are pushing into more communities, she says, without necessary protections for residents and businesses paying utilities and the environment.
11: These companies have decided that they would sort of flood the zone. All over America, they're putting in more and more applications.
9: New York is now the first state to usher in a moratorium on building data centers. Michelle Franzen, ABC News, New York.
0: Federal health leaders are investigating this week whether Taco Bell may, in fact, be connected to a growing number of parasite-borne illness that can and has sickened thousands of people across the country. More than 4,000 cases have been reported, we're told, with the largest concentration to be in Michigan right now. The CDC, Centers for Disease Control and Prevention, says this morning, Wednesday, cases in at least four Midwestern states appear to be connected by a common source, though investigators have not identified a specific food item, supplier, or restaurant chain. So should you skip fruits and veggies these days for a while? One local health official says no, but do take precautions. WTOP's Kate Ryan.
12: Dr. Kisha Davis, health officer for Montgomery County, says
16: it's still important to eat those fruits and vegetables. Don't stop doing it.
12: But she says there are some foods like raspberries, strawberries, parsley, and cilantro that have nooks and crannies where cyclospora can be harbored. To reduce your risk, do practice safe food handling, she says, and cook foods like spinach and kale at temperatures of 158 degrees and above. Tracing the source of the parasite is a challenge because symptoms, including diarrhea and nausea, often don't show up for a week or more. So
16: try and be mindful. Pay attention if you're having, if you're eating out, eating a lot of fresh fruits and vegetables. Try and think about where they came from. So in a few weeks, if you should develop some symptoms, to pay attention to that.
12: Kate Ryan, WTOP News.
0: Question for you this morning, Wednesday. Would you pay $50 million for something that's 67 million years old? Fox's John Saucier says somebody did.
17: There is big money in dinosaur bones, and Sotheby's auction house just scored in a big auction. The item, simply named Gus, a Tyrannosaurus Rex fossil found on a ranch in South Dakota in 2021. Gus, at least his bones, stand 12 and a half feet tall and is 38 feet long. His skeleton is about 61% complete, including a well-preserved skull, teeth, jaw, and even feet. The auction house expected to raise between $20 and $30 million in this sale, but after a 10-minute bidding war, Gus took a big bite out of someone's wallet to the tune of $50.1 million. John Saucier, Fox News.
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19: The one trend in the game, and I don't have an answer for you, our pitching is so dominant. And, you know, hats off to them. They're unbelievable. You know, but when things get out of balance, they're out of balance.
18: And dominant pitching, the theme of the Midsummer Classic as the American League beat the National League 4-0. It was the first All-Star Game shutout since 2013, as 11 AL pitchers held the NL to just three hits while striking out 15. The Yankees' Cody Bellinger, the All-Star Game MVP, he had a two-run base hit in the first inning. The White Sox' Miguel Vargas, a solo homer in the eighth. That the only extra base hit in the game. James Wood, 0 for 1 with a strikeout. Nationals teammate CJ Abrams, 0 for 2 with two strikeouts. Nats lefty Foster Griffin, he impressed on the mound a 1-2-3 inning in his All-Star game debut. The Washington Mystics, two games above 500, they beat the Toronto Tempo by 17. Spain back in the World Cup final for the first time since 2010. This after a 2-0 semifinal win over France. The second semi goes Wednesday afternoon at 3, England taking on Argentina. Ben Raby, WTOP Sports.
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0: Traffic and weather on WTOP.
2: Construction southbound on 270 south of Montgomery Village Avenue along the right side. They're also working northbound on 270 before Montrose Road. That crew was in the right lane as well. Beltway looks okay across the American Legion Bridge down through Tyson's. Still some work going on the outer loop through the Springfield Interchange along the left side. Southbound on 395, construction from Shirlington down towards Duke Street. One left lane open through there. Only one left lane open southbound on I-95, beginning south of Lorton Road and going down across the Purple Heart Bridge. Northbound on I-95, it's just the right lane open through the work zone from Courthouse Road in Stafford County going up past 610. I'm Robert Workman. Your next traffic report in 10 minutes.
0: Over to Steve Rudin and checking a hot forecast for this Wednesday.
4: Dangerous heat later this morning and into the afternoon. A heat advisory begins at 11 o'clock. We'll see temperatures today 98 to 103 degrees. And if we hit 102, it's going to be the second time this month. And we'll also tie the record at Reagan National Airport. Mainly clear and humid overnight. Tomorrow 97 to 102, likely to see another round of heat advisories. Partly cloudy and hot on Friday, 95 to 100, and storm chances on the rise Saturday. I'm 7 News meteorologist Steve Rudin in the First Alert Weather Center.
0: We're at 75 degrees DuPont Circle this morning, 70 straight up Germantown, 75 Annandale, 76 outside the WTOP studios. And coming up next half hour,
13: new military action against Iran blocks progress on major defense legislation. I'm Mitchell Miller, today on the
15: Hill. Each week, at least one child dies from heat stroke after being left alone in a car. 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Remember, that's cars with a K.
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0: Good Wednesday morning, midweek. It's July 15th, 2026. Thanks for taking the 3 a.m. hour ride with us this morning. Glad you're in. Welcome. I'm Dean Lane. Andrew Alsbrooks is our producer. Our top stories. An update now. We begin the ride this half hour with the war in Iran. President Donald Trump is apparently now backing away from the plans that he just said the other day to charge the ships using the Strait of Hormuz. The president now says instead Gulf nations will make investments in the U.S. instead of paying a proposed 20% fee on cargo moving through that waterway. A peace deal between the U.S. and Iran has been unraveling, as we've been reporting here on WTOP. New U.S. strikes against Iran and Iranian attacks on shipping in the Gulf have reignited tensions and raised concerns about a wider regional conflict.
20: As the exchanges of fire continue, so do threats from President Trump, who vows to keep striking Iran. The U.S. says it successfully hit military targets across Iran during a five-hour mission. In response, Iran launched retaliatory missile strikes in Bahrain. Iran is using aggression in the Strait of Hormuz as leverage. But Trump now says the U.S. will control the waterway. Iran's foreign minister responded in an ex post that Iran has always been the guardian of the strait and will remain so forever.
0: On WTOP this morning, CBS News senior White House correspondent Yujia Chang. WTLP at 3:32.
5: I'm J.J. Green. The idea of charging tolls was intended to offset the enormous cost of protecting one of the world's most important maritime choke points while making Iran pay a price for disrupting global commerce. But it quickly raised legal, diplomatic, and practical questions. And it's revived scrutiny of another mistake, which many sources say was actually starting the war in the first place and trying to change the regime. President Trump's retreat underscores the broader dilemma confronting the White House. If the United States scales back military operations too soon, Iran could constitute again its military forces, naval assets, and drone capabilities, and resume threatening shipping almost immediately. But if Washington maintains a large naval and air campaign indefinitely, it risks becoming trapped in another open-ended Middle East conflict that Trump has repeatedly promised to avoid.
0: That is WTLP National Security Correspondent J.J. Green at 3:33 on your Wednesday morning. In other news this early hour, ICE has reportedly told officers this week to avoid making most traffic stop arrests for now. Now, this follows two deadly shootings we reported on involving immigration officers in just the past week, one in Texas, another in Maine. Washington Post White House Bureau Chief Isaac Arnsdorf tells WTOP this morning the Trump administration sees incidents like this as a political liability.
7: If you remember the surges that were going on, the Trump administration's immigration enforcement in L.A. and then Chicago and Minneapolis, resulting in January in the shooting death of two U.S. citizens. After that, the administration really tried to take a step back. They didn't want more deaths. They didn't want more bad coverage. They didn't want such vivid images on the news of these immigration operations.
0: Arnsdorf further says pushback from the business sector got ICE to actually stop entering some work sites where undocumented immigrants might be found. This led to more encounters in neighborhoods and a rise in traffic stop arrests. Meantime, a Florida man running from federal immigration agents this week was hit and killed by a tractor trailer. That happened yesterday, Tuesday. 28-year-old was one of four people in all who ran from a vehicle after it stopped at a gas station in St. Augustine during an apparent encounter with agents from ICE and Homeland Security investigations. Now, police in Florida say this morning the man ran across a busy roadway trying to get away into the path of an oncoming tractor trailer. The truck driver stopped and tried to help, but the man died at the scene. President Trump will deliver a primetime address this week, planned and scheduled for Thursday night, saying he has big news on elections. The White House confirms the speech will focus apparently on voting rules as Mr. Trump pushes Republicans to tighten federal regulations ahead of the midterms. He is hinting this week that he may revisit false claims about his 2020 loss to Joe Biden, despite repeated audits on that issue finding no significant fraud. The address comes as Mr. Trump faces a collapsing deal right now to end the war with Iran and mounting domestic controversies, including deadly ICE shootings. The speech is scheduled for 9 p.m. Eastern time on Thursday evening. WTOP at 3:35. Now over to Capitol Hill this Wednesday morning. The sister of the late Senator Lindsey Graham was sworn in officially this week, Tuesday, in the U.S. Senate to temporarily serve in the seat of her brother. She is the first woman actually from South Carolina to serve in the Senate. WTOP Capitol Hill correspondent Mitchell Miller, Wednesday morning, today on the Hill.
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10: The oath was administered by 92-year-old Iowa Senator Chuck Grassley. When Darlene Graham Nordone accepted, the Senate chamber broke out in applause. Earlier, she spent a quiet and emotional moment at the Senate desk of her late brother, who served in the upper chamber for nearly a quarter century. She will serve the rest of his term through early next January. After the swearing in, the Senate moved on to a vote on whether to advance the National Defense Authorization Act. But that's not happening, with Democrats opposing it to protest President Trump's renewed military action against Iran, saying it's without congressional consent. On Capitol Hill, Mitchell Miller, WTOP. News.
0: WTOP at 3:36. Today, after an armed suspect was apparently arrested near Capitol Hill, telling police at the time he was going to the Supreme Court. Two Supreme Court justices asked Congress this week for additional funding for security. ABC's Jay O'Brien is in Washington.
22: Justices Amy Coney Barrett and Elena Kagan pleading for more security funding, saying they face an alarming rise in threats. Barrett describing a swatting incident at her home just last month.
9: One of my teenage sons opened the door to go out with friends and saw in our street, it was full of police cars, who had responded to a false report of gunshots and raised voices in my home.
22: Last year, a man was sentenced to 8 years in prison for planning to assassinate Justice Brett Kavanaugh.
0: WTOP News Time, now 3:37. Good Wednesday morning, midweek, July 15th. Thanks for taking the ride with us this morning. An update on traffic and weather for you in just 1 minute. Meantime, if you're just joining us, glad you're in. A recap of our top stories this morning.
11: ABC News, I'm Dave Packer. Another day of strikes between the U.S. and Iran brings the return of a U.S. blockade in the Strait of Hormuz. President Trump reinstating the closure due to Iranian attacks there in the Gulf. And the 20% tax that President Trump yesterday said he wanted to impose on ships transiting the strait, he's now backed off that. One person is dead, two others missing in the San Francisco Bay where a three-deck pontoon boat went under. Fire Chief Dean Crispin.
16: We are going to continue for hours to make sure that we find these two missing people if possible.
11: He says there were 19 people on board. A day after an armed suspect was arrested near Capitol Hill telling police he was going to the Supreme Court, Justices Amy Coney Barrett and Elena Kagan went to Congress pleading for additional funding for security. The Department of Homeland Security announcing a temporary pause on traffic stops after ICE agents shot and killed two people in 1 week at traffic stops. This is ABC News.
0: It's Wednesday, July 15th. We're the time now on WTOP. It's 3:38. Traffic and weather on the 8th, and a good Wednesday morning this early hour to Robert Workman in the WTOP Traffic Center.
2: Good morning, Dean. Northbound on I-95. Looks like VDOT's starting to pick up the construction barrels in Stafford County between Courthouse Road and 610. They work backwards, but for the moment, you still have to stay over to the far right in order to get by. Past 610, you should be okay on the way up towards Springfield. Southbound on 395, still have the road work south of Shirlington down towards Duke Street. Only a single left lane is open through there, and only one left lane gets by southbound on 95, south of Lorton Road, down across the Purple Heart Bridge at the Occoquan. At the Wilson Bridge, your lanes are open in both directions. Still some outer loop construction in Prince George's County as you head up past Joint Base Andrews. Two left lanes are tied up north of Allentown Road up towards Ritchie Marlboro Road. Accident investigation continues along New Hampshire Avenue inside the Beltway. Closed in both directions near Metzerat Road. Follow police direction. I'm Robert Workman. Your next traffic report in 10 minutes.
0: 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Here now, we take you over to 7 News First Alert meteorologist Steve Rudin with a dangerously hot forecast coming our way.
4: Record-challenging heat later this afternoon. We have a heat advisory that begins at 11 o'clock this morning. Forecast high around 98 to 103. And if we hit 102, not only is it going to be the second time we've done that this month, it's also going to tie the record at Reagan National Airport. Partly cloudy, hot and humid tomorrow, 97 to 102 degrees. We'll be in the mid-90s to around 100 on Friday. Storm chances, some could be strong to severe on Saturday, are on the rise. I'm 7 News meteorologist Steve Rudin in the First Alert Weather Center.
0: 70s around the region this morning, 73 in Alexandria, 79 this check pin quarter, 73 Columbia this 3 a.m. hour on Wednesday morning, July 15th. We are down to 76 outside the WTOP studios. For the time now, on WTOP is 3:40. On WTOP, of course, we bring you money news at 10 and 40. Here's John.
23: Pizza Hut has announced some changes to its menu prices. It's now courting consumers who are watching their wallets with what it's calling a throwback value menu. Prices range from $3 to $10. Inflation cooled a bit last month. The consumer price index declined 0.4% in June, slowing the annual rate of inflation to 3.5% thanks to a 10% drop in gas prices. Watching all this, Dan North, a senior economist at Allianz Trade North America in Baltimore.
24: And I think people are going to say, yeah, it came down some, not nearly as much as it should. And who knows what's going to happen going forward.
23: The major stock averages gained ground Tuesday. The Dow was up 9 points. The S&P 500 added 28. The NASDAQ was up 233 points. John Werdock, WTOP News.
0: Overseas this 3 a.m. hour, Asian stocks are mixed, mainly higher as they have been all this overnight early morning. This check this morning at the 3 a.m. hour, the Shanghai is down by almost 12 points. The Hang Seng is up by 314. The Nikkei is up 1,008. Good morning. Welcome in. Glad you're with us here at WTOP, where the time now is 3:42.
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0: Federal health officials are looking for the source of an outbreak of a parasite-borne illness that has sickened thousands across this country. More than 4,000 cases of poisoning have been reported. The illness is known for causing severe gastrointestinal distress. Washington Post health reporter Lena Sun telling WTOP this morning, this is no time to overreact, for example, by avoiding certain foods altogether.
12: Health officials were asked this during a briefing. The FDA official responded that he did not think anybody should avoid foods. I think the common sense thing is to always be very diligent when you're preparing food, making sure you wash your hands before, follow safe food handling practices, and to make sure to wash any fresh produce thoroughly under running water.
0: Sun says this morning, in the summertime, the number of cases of this disease tends to go up because people are eating more fresh produce. An investigation is being launched now, we understand, into a boat that capsized in the San Francisco Bay out west happened on Tuesday. This morning, victims are still missing and the hunt is on.
17: It's unclear what the three-deck pontoon-style boat was doing in the San Francisco Bay near Alcatraz, if it was part of a tour or somebody's personal boat. San Francisco firefighters say 19 people were on board when it capsized. One person was found lifeless. CPR was initiated and that person was declared dead. Two more victims are missing. San Francisco Fire Chief Dean Crispin.
16: We are going to continue for hours to make sure that we find these two missing people, if possible.
17: Multiple boats are in the water looking for the missing. Alex Stone, ABC News.
0: Here at home, Virginia Governor Abigail Spanberger is making a new push this week to shield residents from rising energy costs tied to the state's booming data center industry. In a new regulatory filing, Virginia's Chief Energy Officer is outlining now a series of proposals on the table aimed at ensuring households and small businesses alike that they don't end up footing the bill for the massive power demands of a data center. Let's get more from WTOP Scott Gelman this morning.
18: The first and perhaps most significant is basically advocating for these data center companies to pay for the transmission lines that they require, that their substations require, that these projects require. It's called a but-for approach, because if not for these projects, the argument is there'd be no need for this extra energy. Another idea that was proposed here is to have data centers pay upfront for these transmission projects. And then the third, which is interesting as it relates to the payment process, is using what's called a summer-winter peaking average to calculate the cost of what folks should be paying for these. That's an average consumption fee generated instead of the current dynamic, which is tied to peak demand.
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14: here.
0: ICE has reportedly told officers this week to avoid making most traffic stop arrests for now. The agency has paused most vehicle stop enforcement actions following two deadly shootings in a matter of days involving immigration officers in just the past week, one in Texas and another in Maine. In both cases, Homeland Security says officers fired after drivers tried to speed away and posed a danger to officers and to the public. Now, immigrant rights advocates have challenged this situation, that account, and are calling for independent investigations into the matter. Washington Post White House Bureau Chief Isaac Arnsdorf telling WTOP this early Wednesday morning, it is not certain if this is a complete halt to traffic stop arrests or just a temporary pause.
3: Well, it's a stop until further notice. And this is trying to get a handle on a situation that is starting to resemble back in January. If you remember the surges that were going on with the Trump administration's immigration enforcement in LA and then Chicago and Minneapolis, resulting in January in the shooting death of two U.S. citizens. After that, the administration really tried to take a step back. They didn't want more deaths. They didn't want more bad coverage. They didn't want such vivid images on the news of these immigration operations. But what's happened in the months since is they've wanted to get their deportation numbers to go back up, which is obviously a huge thing that Trump campaigned on, but they've been trying to do it more quietly. And as that's been happening, it's resulted in more of these encounters that now resulted in these two shootings. And there was actually a third death in Florida for a migrant who was trying to get away from officers and ended up getting hit by a truck on the highway.
5: So what is exactly the risk related to traffic stop arrests, the specific risk that is being cited as to why the agency has decided to pause these particular types of arrests?
3: Well, both of the shootings occurred with the person in the car trying to drive away. And most law enforcement experts and officials would tell you that shooting into a moving car is dangerous. And the reason that these stops had been happening is, the best case scenario, according to a lot of former officials, would be you would have carefully planned operations in a controlled setting, like a workplace, where you would go in, you would check people's authorization, and you would make some arrests. The problem is that businesses hate that. And you can tell that because the Trump administration has backed off enforcement in places like farms and hotels where there's been a lot of industry pushback. So if you can't go into job sites, then you have to go into neighborhoods, into communities. And that's where you get these encounters that are really get out of hand quickly, where there's a lot of fear and confusion and chaos and ultimately violence.
0: On WTOP early Wednesday, Washington Post White House Bureau Chief Isaac Arnsdorf talking with our Nick Iannelli. 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Traffic and weather on WTOP.
2: Overnight construction remains downtown, southbound DC 295, down to just one lane open from Burroughs Avenue down towards East Capitol Street. On the outer loop of the Beltway in Prince George's County, roadwork near Joint Base Andrews, two left lanes blocked from Allentown Road up towards Ritchie Marlboro Road. Also still working on the eastbound span of the Chesapeake Bay Bridge. Those lanes are closed. One lane of traffic gets by each way, sharing the westbound span. Construction southbound on 270, south of Montgomery Village Avenue, is in the right lane. Northbound, they're working in the right lane before Montrose Road. An accident investigation continues in Adelphi. New Hampshire Avenue closed in both directions near Metzerat Road. I'm Robert Workman. Your next traffic report in 10 minutes.
0: Coming up after traffic and weather on WTOP this very early Wednesday morning for you.
7: Over a dozen families are scammed under the guise of a soccer camp. I'm Luke Lukert.
0: Now let's check that forecast this morning. Temps at the airports this morning, this 3 a.m. hour, 77 right now, Reagan National, 76 BWI Marshall, 74 Dulles, And it is 76 and holding outside the WTOP studios this check.
4: A heat advisory later this morning into the afternoon and early evening. High temperature 98 to 103 degrees with feels like temperatures at or above 105. Mainly clear and humid overnight. Mid-70s to lower 80s come early tomorrow morning. Highs tomorrow around 100. Stronger storms are likely on Saturday. I'm 7 News meteorologist Steve Rudin in the First Alert Weather Center.
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0: Authorities in Florida have arrested a person this week they say was seen from police helicopters on July 4th shooting fireworks from the passenger window, apparently, of a moving car into oncoming traffic on I-95 for about 10-mile stretch. ABC's Gio Benitez picks up this story.
20: Deputies pulling over the suspected vehicle.
26: Triple Jerver is vehicle was seen launching fireworks out of the passenger side of the vehicle.
20: But deputies informing the people inside that vehicle that they were caught on camera from above.
27: That's a helicopter who's been following you for the past 10 miles. Shoot stuff out the car.
0: That passenger has been charged this week with shooting a deadly missile from a moving vehicle. Stay tuned. New reports locally finds Maryland's public schools are apparently among the most racially segregated in the entire nation. Researchers ranked Maryland's schools here as more segregated than those in Massachusetts, Connecticut, and Mississippi, though not as segregated as New York, apparently, which ranked worst in the country. The Banner reports on this. Experts are concerned because decades of research show students tend to perform better academically in more diverse schools. They further say integrated schools can also help reduce prejudice. In Fairfax County, a longtime soccer coach is accused of scamming families out of tens of thousands of dollars. Turns out, a youth soccer camp was not what it appeared to be.
28: According to Fairfax County Police, 31-year-old Ahmed Mohammed promised 17 families that he would take their kids for a soccer summer camp in Italy with lodging and travel covered in the payment to his company, Sporting Soccer Academy, but the trip never happened. He was still paid lavishly, though, according to Lieutenant Michael Connor with Fairfax County Special Investigations Division.
29: Each victim family was scammed roughly between $2,000 and $12,000, depending on what they agreed to if they're going to send multiple kids.
28: Totaling just around $70,000, Connor said this case was particularly hard to spot for the families involved.
29: Because he already operated with legitimacy under a legitimate camp. He had built that relationship with a number of victims, word of mouth, those victims talked to other victims.
28: In Fairfax County, Luke Lugert, WTOP News.
0: The latest now, we turn to on that bus crash on I-95 in Stafford County that left five people dead and more than 40 others injured. Happened in the spring back in May, as we reported. Virginia State Police say this week, a charter bus driver, that man, failed to slow down at all approaching a construction zone and crashing into several different vehicles in the incident. The driver, who is facing charges this morning, appeared in court for a hearing this week, and WTOP's Neil Augenstein was there.
30: Qing Sheng Dong sat in a wheelchair at the defense table here with his lawyer and an interpreter. Stafford County prosecutors promised the judge that Dong and his lawyer will soon have access to the evidence that's been gathered so far against him. Defense attorney Thomas Walsh had told the judge he hadn't received any discovery from prosecutors and he needed it to start lining up witnesses. The judge set August 13th as the deadline for prosecutors to provide that evidence ahead of Dong's October 6th trial. Commonwealth's attorney Eric Olson told the judge and defense they'll make all the evidence they have available by next Friday. In Stafford County, Neil Augenstein, WTOP News.
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17: Baseball's All-Star Game in Philadelphia. The American League went to work early with the bases loaded in the top of the first.
5: right back up the middle. That's going to go through. Alvarez will score. Langoliers will come home. The throw is too late. It's 2-0 as Cody Bellinger delivers.
6: Carl Ravage, the call on ESPN Radio. Bellinger's two-run base hit proved to be all the offense the American League would need. They went on to beat the National League 4-0. Ben Rice adding an RBI single in the first, and White Sox third baseman Miguel Vargas his solo homer in the eighth, but it was Cody Bellinger ultimately taking MVP honors.
11: I feel great, man. I mean, it's funny, you know, just right man, right spot in that situation, you know, bases loaded, two outs, hit a single up the middle, and the pitching is just, it was unbelievable today.
6: And regarding that pitching, how about 11 AL pitchers combining for 9 scoreless innings of 3-hit ball with 15 strikeouts? Nationals teammates C.J. Abrams and James Wood combined to go 0-for-3 with 3 strikeouts. On the mound for the NL, Nats lefty Foster Griffin impressed. He retired all 3 batters he faced with a pair of Ks. Ben Raby, WTOP Sports.
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0: 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Good morning to Robert Workman in the WTOP Traffic Center this Wednesday.
2: Good morning, Dean. VDOT picking up the last of the construction barrels northbound on I-95 in Stafford County. Still have to stay over to the right as you head north of 630 up towards 610, but it shouldn't be too much longer before all of those lanes are open. They have wrapped up the work on the southbound side of I-95, coming down from Lorton towards the Occoquan River. New problem on the ramp from northbound 95 to the outer loop of the Beltway. There had been road work earlier. That was cleared away. Now there's a broken down tractor trailer in the right lane, maybe two-thirds of the way down that ramp. Stay over to the far left as you head down towards the merging traffic at the Beltway. The WTOP Traffic Center is presented by Window Nation. 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I'm Robert Workman, your next traffic report in 10 minutes.
4: Sizzling heat later today with a heat advisory that starts at 11 o'clock in the morning and extends until 8 o'clock tonight. 98 to 103 degrees, your forecast high temperature with heat index values around 105. Tomorrow, partly cloudy, hot and humid, 97 to 102. Storms are likely on Saturday. I'm 7 News meteorologist Steve Rudin in the First Alert Weather Center.
0: We're at 75, dropping to a degree outside the WTLP studios right now.
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22: Dead in a John Deere parking lot in Fredericksburg. 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
25: 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I'm Acacia James.
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31: From ABC News, I'm Dave Packer. A day after an armed suspect was arrested near Capitol Hill, telling police he was going to the Supreme Court, two Supreme Court justices asking Congress for additional funding to keep them safe. ABC's Jay O'Brien has more from Washington.
32: Justices Amy Coney Barrett and Elena Kagan pleading for more security funding, saying they face an alarming rise in threats. Barrett describing a swatting incident at her home just last month.
33: One of my teenage sons opened the door to go out with friends and saw in our street, it was full of police cars, who had responded to a false report of gunshots and raised voices in my home.
32: Last year, a man was sentenced to 8 years in prison for planning to assassinate Justice Brett Kavanaugh.
3: President Trump making an about-face after saying the U.S. would charge ships to sail through the Strait of Hormuz. ABC's Mary Bruce reports.
7: President Trump announced the plan.
8: We're going to guard it. We're going to get paid for guarding it. A lot of money.
7: Trump contradicting what his own Secretary of State said just last month.
9: No country is allowed to charge tolls or fees on an international waterway.
7: A full about face.
10: I don't think anybody should be able to charge a fee for the strait.
7: Trump changing his tune after oil prices soared and American Gulf allies called to complain.
3: A pause in ICE traffic stops as President Trump's border czar Tom Homan Tuesday defended the training of ICE officers following the fatal shooting of a 26-year-old Colombian man as he drove to work in Maine Monday.
13: I don't know the specifics of these agents that are involved, but it's under investigation, and we'll find out how the investigation lands.
3: It was the second such shooting in a week, coming after another fatal shooting during a traffic stop in Houston. An investigation being launched into a pontoon boat that capsized on the San Francisco Bay Tuesday, leaving one person dead and launching a search for two missing people. 19 people were said to be on board when it went down. You're listening to ABC News.
0: WTOP at 4:02. Good Wednesday morning, midweek, July 15th. Clear, warm, daybreak low, according to Steve, 70 to 75, under a weather alert later today with a heat advisory.

0: the deal the prosecutors reached with the defendant.
1: Today, he's retired in Myrtle Beach, but once upon a time, John Inman worked in the Hyattsville Volunteer Fire Station, and he admits that in the early to mid-1990s, he sexually abused at least four former junior firefighters he supervised there.
2: Although decades have passed, the profound impact of these crimes on the survivors has not diminished.
1: That was evident from all the tears pouring out of the victims as they spoke and listened to other stories. But under a plea deal reached with prosecutors, the rest of the 45-year sentence handed down to Inman is suspended, meaning the time he already served is all he'll serve for these crimes. He's now able to go back home. The judge called it outrageous, and after watching the hearing, said she regretted accepting it. I asked State's Attorney Tara Jackson if this was justice.
2: I feel like we held him accountable. He has pled guilty to four charges, to include felony charges.
1: At the courthouse in Upper Marlboro, John Dome in WTOP News.
0: WTOP at 4:04. A 78-year-old man has died locally in a plane crash in Virginia this week. It happened in Spotsylvania County near Shannon Airport. WTOP's Jimmy Alexander covered that.
3: Roland Babcock Jr. of Rutherford Glen, Virginia, was flying a single-engine home-built Montana Coyote, which is a small two-seat plane designed for quick takeoffs and landings. Just after 11 a.m., the aircraft came down directly across the street from Shannon Airport, and it slammed into the rear gravel parking lot of the John Deere dealership, leaving the plane crumpled on the ground. Even as investigators worked at the scene, planes kept flying directly overhead on their final approach to the runway. One dealership employee who has worked there for more than 2.5 decades said he has seen several crashes close by over the years. From Fredericksburg, Jimmy Alexander, WTOP News.
0: WTOP News time. Now, 4:04. The D.C. Council moving forward with a bill we understand this morning aimed at cracking down on ticket resellers. WTOP's Mike Murillo was at the Wilson Building for that vote.
4: The ayes have it unanimously. We will turn now.
5: On a second vote, the Resale Act passed. It's a great day. Ward 6 Councilmember Charles Allen's bill would cap most live entertainment ticket resales at 10% above face value, require upfront pricing, and ban speculative ticket sales and surveillance pricing.
6: It's going to be great for consumers, great for artists, great for venues.
5: The measure would also require large-scale ticket resellers to be licensed and bonded in the district. Before the vote, council members removed language that would have allowed the mayor to regulate fees on primary ticket sales. Ward 2 Councilmember Brooke Pinto presented that amendment.
7: We are already competing in the region and along the East Coast and really across the country for these excellent performers, and we want to make sure that they come here.
5: The bill now heads to the mayor's desk. If it completes the remaining steps in the legislative process, it will take effect in January at the Wilson Building. Mike Murillo, WTOP News.
0: WTOP at 4:06 on your Wednesday morning. A new march on Washington is being planned apparently for next month. Civil rights leaders, led by the Reverend Al Sharpton and members of Dr. Martin Luther King Jr.'s family, announced plans recently for the 63rd anniversary of the historic march where King actually delivered, you may remember, his historic I Have a Dream speech. Organizers here say the event will focus on voting rights and democracy. Details on the route and location will be announced later. We'll keep you updated here at WTOP. Every time heavy rain hits locally, Alexandria's waterfront ends up, most people know, underwater for periods of time. Now the city is apparently taking some new steps toward a fix to all this. Utility work begins this week, we're told this morning, ahead of a major flood control project. And WTOP's Acacia James has a preview.
8: We are looking underground to better understand the location and depth of all our utilities to help inform the design process.
9: Alexandria Mayor Aaliyah Gaskins, she says there will be no parking signs as well as some lane closures.
8: You'll notice crews out there that are focused on creating these test pits in order to do that underground work.
9: One of the goals is to improve the aging infrastructure.
8: And so that when there is a heavy rain or even just a really fast rain that comes on, that you won't see that pooling and puddling of water all along our streets.
9: Gaskins also acknowledged business owners who have endured the flooding for years and may be skeptical about the project.
8: I think what's different this time is in the past, I feel like we've done a lot of temporary fixes. What we are talking about now is not a temporary fix, but a major infrastructure project to the tune of over $100 million.
9: Acacia James, WTOP News.
0: A man is dead. Another person is in the hospital this morning. This after a crash locally, a car crash in Southeast D.C. happened on Tuesday. The two-car collision, we're told, happened just before 6 p.m. in the evening in the area of Suitland Road and Southern Avenue. Police say this morning a man died at the scene during the incident. Another victim was taken to a nearby hospital with unknown

0: injuries. The incident is under investigation this morning. The police are asking anyone with information about the crash to contact them as soon as possible. Good Wednesday morning, July 15th. Glad you're starting your morning with us. Time now is 4:08. Welcome in.
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0: Traffic and weather on the 8th, and good morning this early morning, Wednesday, July 15th, to Robert Workman at the WTOP Traffic Center.
3: Good morning, Dean. Still some work zones out there and about on the outer loop in Prince George's County. Two left blocked as you hit a path. Starting around Marlboro Road, stay over to the far right. Also still working at the Chesapeake Bay Bridge. Eastbound span closed overnight, so you're sharing the westbound span, one lane in each direction. Millersville, Anne Arundel County, northbound I-97, closed between Benfield Boulevard and New Cut Road for construction. Follow the posted detour for that. New Hampshire Avenue, it's not construction. Unfortunately, it's accident investigation. That's closed inside the Beltway near Metzerot Road. Has been since about midnight with the investigation through there. Between Piney Branch Road and Northampton Drive, you'll be detoured. Follow police direction. 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I'm Robert Workman. Your next traffic report in 10 minutes.
0: Now let's check that forecast with Steve. Dangerously hot today, according to his forecast.
4: Dangerous heat arrives later this afternoon. We have a heat advisory that begins at 11 o'clock this morning. Daytime highs 98 to 103 with feels-like temperatures at or above 105. We will stay dry during the day. Mainly clear and very humid overnight, mid-70s to lower 80s by early tomorrow morning. Tomorrow, mix of sun and clouds. It's hot, it's humid, 97 to 102. Likely see another round of heat advisories. Storms are likely Saturday. Some could be on the strong side. I'm 7 News meteorologist Steve Rudin in the First Alert Weather Center.
0: Around the region right now, we are at 76 degrees College Park. You're waking up this early 4 a.m. hour, Wednesday morning, July 15th, to 73. This check in Fairfax at 78 on the National Mall, 75 outside the WTOP studios. Traffic and weather brought to you this time around Wednesday morning by Long Fence. 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On WTOP, of course, we bring you money news. At 10 and 40, here's John Wardock.
5: Inflation eased a bit last month. The consumer price index fell 0.4% in June, and that slowed the annual rate of inflation to 3.5%. Whether inflation keeps cooling off is another story, says Dan North. He's senior economist at Allianz Trade North America in Baltimore.
6: Who knows what's going to happen next in the Gulf and who's going to say what? It's very volatile. So that's why I say let's not pop the champagne cork yet. It's a good report.
5: Meantime, Federal Reserve Chairman Kevin Warsh told lawmakers on Capitol Hill that the Fed will bring inflation down, saying central bank members have no tolerance for higher prices. On Wall Street, the Dow Jones Industrial Average was up 9 points Tuesday. The S&P 500 added 28. The NASDAQ advanced 233 points. That was almost a 1% rise. John Wardock, WTOP News.
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0: It seems that D.C.'s restaurant industry has struggled in recent years, but it's breathing a sigh of relief right now. A proposed measure to raise D.C.'s minimum wage to $25 an hour will not appear on this year's coming ballot. Supporters of the initiative, which is Initiative 87, did not get enough signatures, apparently, to qualify for November's election, though they are not backing down, for sure, for the future elections that are ahead. Now, the debate comes after years of battles over wages at D.C. restaurants. And reporter Anna Spiegel with Axios D.C. joins us to talk about it.
12: One Fair Wage, which was the worker advocacy group that is pushing to raise the minimum wage, they declined to say how many signatures they got, but they needed roughly 26,000 signatures from registered D.C. voters by July 6 to qualify to put Initiative 7 on the ballot for November. They said they moved the target. They want to put it on the ballot during D.C.'s special election next year, which will give them a longer on-ramp to get those signatures if they can. They're also campaigning in Maryland as well. If they do manage to collect the signatures, when people see something on the ballot says, should we pay workers more? It's a hard thing to say no to. Of course, everyone wants to make more money. So I think that there's a direct possibility that they could get it on the ballot and that it could be passed.
13: If this would go into effect in D.C., we've heard concerns, widespread concerns from the local restaurant industry that this would really mess them up, that they would have to fire people, raise prices, etc. What has the reaction been from the local restaurant scene after this initiative fell short this time?
12: A lot of operators are breathing a little sigh of relief. We've had a lot of wage wars in D.C., especially playing out in the restaurant industry over the past few years. The same group put Initiative 82, which raised the tip minimum wage, on the ballot. D.C. voters passed that in 2022. And then the D.C. Council hit pause, rolled that back last July, freezing the tip minimum wage at $10 an hour. A lot of people say they do want workers to make more money. They do want to find out a solution, but it can't just be, let's raise wages and labor costs. There has to be another way that restaurants can get income, maybe tax relief, other ways like that. But I think also something that folks in the restaurant industry are saying is that this shouldn't just be a discussion in the restaurant industry. This affects all hourly workers. So it's going to be hospitals. It's going to be Walmart. It's going to be retail. It's going to be big and small businesses. I mean, I think there's a fear that if the wage goes up to $25 an hour in D.C., it's not $25 an hour in Maryland or Virginia. A business could just go 10 minutes away and open. So why would more businesses be opening in D.C.?
13: We've all heard about D.C.'s restaurant industry really struggling in recent years. Of course, there was COVID. That was really impactful to restaurants all across the country. But here in D.C., it was basically devastating. And then last year, with the Trump administration's widespread overhaul of the federal workforce, there were layoffs, fewer people around downtown, fewer people to utilize the businesses. Have there been any improvements to speak of in the local restaurant scene?
12: Closures have slowed in the first 6 months of this year compared to last. They fell 43% the first half of this year compared to last. And then mid-price restaurants, the closures fell 54%. So I think it's a bright spot. Not having another year of labor costs going up, it has provided some relief as well. I think also one thing to note is that the tip minimum wage for workers like bartenders, servers, is now $10 an hour, which was much higher than it was when IE2 started. And DC's standard minimum wage climbed to $18.40 this month, which is higher than any state. So while we are working through raising wages, they have been raised.
0: On WTOP this early Wednesday morning, Axios DC reporter Anna Spiegel in a conversation with our Nick Iannelli. 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Traffic and weather on WTOP.
3: Lanes open now northbound on I-95 coming up through Stafford County. There had been road work in the left and center lanes on the way up towards 610. You should be A-OK all the way up to Springfield. Broken down tractor trailer, though, on the exit ramp from northbound 95 to get onto the outer loop of the Beltway. Right side of that ramp is tied up. On the outer loop as you go through the Springfield interchange, they're still doing some road work along the left and center portions of the roadway there. VDOT picking up the last of the construction barrels southbound on 395 as you head south of Glebe Road down towards Shirlington. Stay over to the left just to be on the safe side. Looks like Maryland State Highway crews have picked up their work on southbound 270 south of Montgomery Village Avenue along the right side. I'm Robert Workman, your next traffic report in 10 minutes.
0: Let's check that hot forecast with Steve this morning.
4: Heat and humidity returns this afternoon. We have a heat advisory that begins at 11 o'clock this morning, 98 to 103 for your forecast high. And those heat index values anywhere between about 104 and 108. Little relief from the heat. It's going to stay very humid overnight, upper 70s to lower 80s inside the Beltway. Tomorrow, 97 to 102, likely to see another round of heat advisories. Mid-90s to around 100 on Friday, and we're tracking the potential for strong to severe storms on Saturday. I'm 7 News meteorologist Steve Rudin in the First Alert Weather Center.
0: Right now, we're in the 70s around the region. You're waking up with us this early 4 a.m. hour, Wednesday morning midweek, July 15th, to 76 degrees this check in Georgetown this morning, 75 Bowie, 73 Leesburg, 75 outside the WTOP studios. Where the time now on WTOP is 4:19.
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18: Good day, sunshine.
0: This week, the U.S. House has voted to make daylight saving time permanent, approving legislation on the table that would end the twice-a-year clock change for most Americans.
19: By a vote of 308 to 117, the House passed a bipartisan bill to make daylight saving time permanent nationwide. The bill, entitled the Sunshine Protection Act of 2025, has the support of President Trump and would end the twice-yearly changing of the clocks while allowing states to opt out. The legislation now heads to the Senate, where it faces an uncertain future. In 2022, the Senate passed a similar version, but it wasn't taken up by the House. Peter Haralambos, ABC News.
0: A bipartisan panel says this morning billionaire Elon Musk apparently likely broke Wisconsin law when he promised $1 million checks to voters in the 2025 state Supreme Court race. Now, the Wisconsin Elections Commission has referred complaints to the Brown County District Attorney, who has 40 days to decide whether or not to file charges. Musk and groups that he backed spent more than $20 million on Republican candidate Brad Schmill, who lost to Democrat Susan Crawford, you may remember. The race was the most expensive judicial contest in U.S. history, topping $100 million. Musk's team has not commented so far. We'll keep you updated. The grandfather thrown into the air by a charging bison this week at Yellowstone Park over the weekend is now talking about the ordeal, as we hear from ABC's Trevor Ault this morning.
20: Carl McDaniel, the 65-year-old grandfather tossed into the air by a bison, tells CNN he and his 13-year-old grandson stopped to take a photo of that massive animal. But the bison charged toward them. The grandfather telling CNN, quote, "I told my grandson to run in one direction and I went the other to try and draw him away." McDaniel was flung 8 feet in the air, landing on the ground, unable to move. He says, quote, "He could have stomped on me. He could have gored me. He could have done almost anything to take my life, and he did not do so."
0: McDaniel's leg broke in 4 places. He is now this morning recovering after surgery, we're told. Federal health leaders are investigating whether Taco Bell may be connected to that growing outbreak of a parasite-borne illness that has sickened thousands of people across the country. More than 4,000 cases have been reported, with the largest concentration said to be in Michigan this morning. The CDC, Centers for Disease Control and Prevention, says this morning cases in at least four Midwestern states appear to be connected by a common source, though investigators have not identified a specific food item, supplier, or restaurant chain. Health experts say this morning there are steps that you can take to help reduce the risk of getting sick.
15: The source of cyclospora, the parasite that has sickened people in 31 states, still has not been identified by the Centers for Disease Control. But Montgomery County Health Officer Dr. Keisha Davis explains it tends to show up in certain foods.
1: Cilantro, leafy greens, blackberries, raspberries, the type of foods that we typically eat in the summer. And it likes to hide in those nooks and crannies.
15: And while you always want to practice safe food handling, the CDC notes that routine cleaning of food is unlikely to kill cyclospora. Davis says
1: the best way to get rid of it is cooking it, especially if we're thinking about things like spinach or kale.
15: And it's important to cook those foods at temperatures of 158 degrees or more. Kate Ryan, WTOP News.
0: The hopes of some local kids attending a summer soccer camp were quickly dashed when investigators have determined now it was all a scam. Police say this morning a tip had led detectives to a man in Fairfax who allegedly created the Sporting Soccer Academy. More on that from WTOP's Luke Lukerts Wednesday morning.
21: Financial Crimes has not seen this specific scam yet, but there are a million ways to defraud someone of their funds.
16: Fairfax County police have charged 31-year-old Ahmed Mohammed with numerous counts of embezzlement and fraud. They say he promised 17 families an international soccer camp to Italy for their kids, but never came through, charging somewhere between $2,000 and $12,000, depending on how many kids were going from each family, totaling just around 70 grand. Lieutenant Michael Connor with Fairfax County Special Investigations Division.
21: This was a hard case because they had already established a rapport and relationship with a gentleman who ended up exploiting it.
16: Connor hopes they can ultimately recover all the funds for the victims. In Fairfax County, Luke Lugert, WTOP News.
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23: The one trend in the game, and I don't have an answer for you, our pitching is so dominant. And, you know, hats off to them. They're unbelievable. You know, but when things get out of balance, they're out of balance.
22: And dominant pitching, the theme of the Midsummer Classic as the American League beat the National League 4-0. It was the first All-Star Game shutout since 2013, as 11 AL pitchers held the NL to just three hits while striking out 15. The Yankees' Cody Bellinger, the All-Star Game MVP, he had a two-run base hit in the first inning. The White Sox' Miguel Vargas, a solo homer in the eighth. That the only extra base hit in the game. James Wood, 0-for-1 with a strikeout. Nationals teammate C.J. Abrams, 0-for-2 with two strikeouts. Nats lefty Foster Griffin, he impressed on the mound a 1-2-3 inning in his All-Star Game debut. The Washington Mystics, two games above 500. They beat the Toronto Tempo by 17. Spain back in the World Cup final for the first time since 2010. This after a 2-0 semifinal win over France. The second semi goes Wednesday afternoon at 3, England taking on Argentina. Ben Raby, WTOP Sports.
0: All right, thanks, Ben, as always. Coming up next half hour after traffic and weather on WTOP Wednesday morning for you.
24: New military action against Iran blocks progress on major defense legislation. I'm Mitchell Miller, today on The Hill.
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17: Traffic and weather on WTOP.
3: Overnight road work continues in northeast, southbound DC 295, down to just one lane open south of Eastern Avenue, down towards Benning Road. Kind of slow through there. Outer loop of the Beltway, two left lanes blocked near Joint Base Andrews in the work zone from Allentown Road up towards Ritchie Marlboro Road. Accident reported eastbound on Route 50 on the way out towards Bowie near the Church Road overpass about a mile before 197. See some flashing lights along the right side. Westbound, your lanes are open coming in towards the Beltway and continuing into northeast. New Hampshire Avenue still closed in both directions for accident investigation near Metzerat Road inside the Beltway. Follow police direction through Adelphi. I'm Robert Workman, your next traffic report in 10 minutes.
0: Let's check that forecast this early morning with Steve Rudin.
4: Dangerous heat later this morning and into the afternoon. A heat advisory begins at 11 o'clock. We'll see temperatures today 98 to 103 degrees. And if we hit 102, it's going to be the second time this month. And we'll also tie the record at Reagan National Airport. Mainly clear and humid overnight. Tomorrow, 97 to 102. Likely to see another round of heat advisories. Partly cloudy and hot on Friday, 95 to 100. And storm chances on the rise Saturday. I'm 7 News meteorologist Steve Rudin in the First Alert Weather Center.
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0: Good Wednesday morning, July 15th, 2026. We do indeed thank you for taking us along for the 4 a.m. hour ride. Welcome in. Glad you're with us. I'm Dean Lane. Andrew Allsbrooks is our producer. Top stories we're following for you this half hour on WTOP. We begin with an update for you now. As you rise with us this morning, on the war with Iran and where we stand, President Donald Trump backing away already from plans to charge ships using the Strait of Hormuz. The president now says Gulf nations will make investments instead in the U.S. of paying a proposed 20% fee instead of doing that on cargo moving through the waterway. Now, a peace deal between the U.S. and Iran, as we've been reporting, has been unraveling of late. New U.S. strikes inside Iran and Iranian attacks on shipping in the Gulf have reignited tensions and raised concerns lately about a wider regional conflict, possibly. Strait of Hormuz remains at the center of the crisis this morning. Is it even possible at this stage of the game for the U.S. to come away with any kind of victory here?
6: If we define the minimum standard of winning as Iran actually relinquishing control of the Strait of Hormuz, I see only two ways in which that can happen. One, the Iranian regime falls. Two, it agrees to a deal where it actually relinquishes control. So that really leaves the president with two options. One, a maximalist military campaign pursuing regime change, the bridge and power plant day of which he's spoken so frequently since March. I don't think we're actually going to do that. If we were, we probably would have done it by now. Also, it's costly and carries a lot of risk with it. The Iranians will strike back at a wide range of targets across the region. So that leaves you with the course that we're actually on, option two, which is you reimpose the American blockade, you escort the rest of the world's traffic through the strait to manage global energy prices, and you remain open to a deal throughout that period. The problem with option number two is it's going to take time, possibly months, and that may not be the time that the president has at home.
0: That is CBS News national security analyst Aaron McClain. 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
10: I'm J.J. Green. This is a situation where Iran has gotten just what it wanted. If it wanted anything out of this war, it was to elevate its standing and to prove that it could stand up to the West. And this is something that they have talked about for decades, that they could defeat the West. They haven't done anything on that level as far as the way we understand defeat. But in their mindset, in their doctrine, looking at their ideology, standing up to the U.S., taking all of the weapons, all of the attacks that the U.S. is launched at them and then still standing is to them a victory. But the problem for them is the U.S. isn't done yet. President Trump has a lot of assets at his behest, a lot of weapons that he can use.
0: WTOP National Security Correspondent J.J. Green, 4:33 on your Wednesday morning. Turning the page now to a different war. Ukraine says this morning it successfully intercepted 5 Russian ballistic missiles during an attack on Kyiv. Still, other missiles were told, as well as drones, got through, damaging warehouses in the region and a school in the Ukrainian capital.
11: It's the first time in nearly 2 weeks that Ukraine's claimed to have downed Russian ballistic missiles, which are hard to stop and have pummeled the country in Moscow's 4-year-old full-scale invasion. Other missiles and drones hit Kyiv, causing fires at 2 warehouses and damaging a school. The Russian Defense Ministry says the attacks had been targeting military facilities in Kyiv. Ukraine's urgently seeking to bolster its air defenses ahead of winter. Meanwhile, Kyiv continues its long-range attacks on Russian targets, including oil facilities, as tensions persist in the ongoing conflict. I'm Charles de Ledesma.
0: WTOP at 4:34. In other news this morning, Wednesday, President Donald Trump is preparing for what he says will be big news during a primetime address scheduled for 9 p.m. Eastern time on Thursday. News Nation correspondent Hannah Brandt has more on that.
12: He told reporters when asked about this that he has a really big announcement to share, confirming he is largely going to be focused on election security. And a source did tell News Nation this speech will be focused on newly declassified intelligence reports that are connected to the 2020 election. That source saying these reports detail new information about apparent plans by foreign nations to influence that election.
0: That is News Nation correspondent Hannah Brandt this morning on WTOP. WTOP at 4:34 to Capitol Hill now this Wednesday morning, where a new senator was officially sworn in this week on Tuesday. We're talking about the sister of the late South Carolina Senator Lindsey Graham, taking the oath of office and serving out the rest of his term. Her brother, who died, as you may remember, this past weekend, shockingly at 71. WTOP Capitol Hill correspondent Mitchell Miller, Wednesday morning, Today on the Hill.
13: Only days after learning her brother had died, Darlene Graham Nordone was here at the Capitol, and she accepted the oath administered by Iowa Senator Chuck Grassley.
14: You will well and faithfully discharge the duties of the office on which you are about to enter, so help you God.
19: I do.
13: She will serve as an interim senator through early January and is now the first woman ever to serve as a senator from South Carolina. After she was sworn in, the Senate tried to advance a major defense policy bill, but fell short.
20: On this vote, the yeas are 50, the nays are 46.
13: The National Defense Authorization Act normally has bipartisan support, but Democrats voted against it to protest President Trump's renewed military action against Iran. On Capitol Hill, Mitchell Miller, WTOP News.
0: WTOP at 4:36. ICE is pausing most vehicle stops following 2 deadly shootings in a amount of days involving immigration officers just in the past week. One in Texas, the other in Maine. In both of these cases, Homeland Security says officers fired after drivers tried to speed away and posed a danger to officers and the public by weaponizing the vehicle. Washington Post White House Bureau Chief Isaac Arnsdorf tells WTOP this morning there are specific risks to traffic stop arrests like this.
26: Both of the shootings occurred with the person in the car trying to drive away. And most law enforcement experts and officials would tell you that shooting into a moving car is dangerous. And the reason that these stops had been happening is the best case scenario, according to a lot of former officials, would be you would have carefully planned operations in a controlled setting, like a workplace.
0: But Arnsdorf says this morning the worksite aides got pushback, actually, from the business community over this, and that led, he says, to more enforcement actions in the community and to more traffic stop arrests. In Florida, a man running from federal immigration agents on Tuesday was hit and killed by a tractor trailer. That was Tuesday. 28-year-old was one of 4 people who apparently ran from a vehicle after it stopped at a gas station in St. Augustine during an encounter with agents from ICE and Homeland Security investigations. Police in Florida say this morning the man ran across a busy roadway into the path of an oncoming tractor trailer. The truck driver apparently tried to stop and tried to help, but the man died at the scene. WTOP at 4:37.
1: ABC News, I'm Dave Packer. A day after an armed suspect was arrested near Capitol Hill telling police he was going to the Supreme Court. Two Supreme Court justices asking Congress for additional funding to keep them safe. Justice Amy Coney Barrett.
15: Many of us, me included, have received threatening anonymous deliveries designed to intimidate and harass us.
1: Justice Alina Kagan also appearing before Congress saying they face an alarming rise in threats. President Trump reinstated the blockade of Iranian ships through the Strait of Hormuz, but he made an about-face after saying the U.S. would charge ships to sail through the strait. Now that's apparently off the table. An investigation is being launched into a pontoon boat that capsized on the San Francisco Bay Tuesday, leaving one person dead and launching a search for two missing people. 19 people were said to be on board when it went down. Taco Bell now removing some items as a precaution amid a nationwide outbreak of a parasitic intestinal illness. This is ABC News.
0: It's Wednesday, July 15th. Thanks for taking the early ride with us. Glad you're in. Time now to be exact 4:38. Traffic and weather on the 8th, and good morning on this Wednesday to Robert Workman in the WTOP Traffic Center.
3: Good morning, Dean. Looks like authorities have cleared the accident on eastbound Route 50 before 197 in Bowie, so your lanes are all open there. Still have road work on the outer loop coming up past Joint Base Andrews, but the state highway crews are picking up the barrels now as you head past Allentown Road and Pennsylvania Avenue. They're working backwards, of course. They're along the left half of the roadway. Stay over to the far right. New Hampshire Avenue remains closed. Inside the Beltway in both directions, accident investigation at Metzerot Road. Follow police direction. No estimate on when they're going to get anything open through there. Beltway through College Park and Silver Spring looks okay. They picked up the roadwork southbound on 270 near 124. Might still see some barrels on the northbound side before Montrose Road in the right lane. I'm Robert Workman. Your next traffic report in 10 minutes.
0: Now we take you over to the PJ Fitzpatrick Home Improvement Weather Desk this early Wednesday morning. 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Here now. Once again, 7 News First Alert meteorologist Steve Rudin with a hot forecast.
4: Record challenging heat later this afternoon. We have a heat advisory that begins at 11 o'clock this morning. Forecast high around 98 to 103. And if we hit 102, not only is it going to be the second time we've done that this month, it's also going to tie the record at Reagan National Airport. Partly cloudy, hot and humid tomorrow, 97 to 102 degrees. We'll be in the mid-90s to around 100 on Friday. Storm chances, some could be strong to severe on Saturday, are on the rise. I'm 7 News meteorologist Steve Rudin in the First Alert Weather Center.
0: We're at 71 degrees in Manassas, 77 Metro Center, 76 Frederick, 74 dropping a degree outside the WTOP studios, where the time now on WTOP this early Wednesday is 4:40. On WTOP, of course, we bring you money news at 10 and 40. Here's John.
16: Real estate in Falls Church hit a milestone during the first half of the year. Arlington Now reports the average home sales price was $1.1 million. That was the highest price in the area. Verizon is planning a new round of layoffs. Barron's is reporting the nation's largest wireless carrier will announce the job cuts on Thursday. A business trade group representing the electric vehicle industry has closed its doors. The Electric Drive Transportation Association has filed for Chapter 7 bankruptcy, according to the Washington Business Journal. And Federal Reserve Chairman Kevin Warsh told the House panel Tuesday the central bank has no tolerance for high inflation. The Fed holds its next interest rate meeting at the end of the month. On Tuesday, the Dow up 9 points, the S&P added 28, the NASDAQ was up 233 points. John Werdock, WTOP News.
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0: A federal judge in Florida has referred President Trump's attorneys for possible disciplinary action after they filed a $10 billion lawsuit against the IRS Internal Revenue Service tied to the now defunct Anti-Weaponization Fund.
21: In a scathing order, Judge Kathleen Williams criticized the president and his lawyers for using the court to, quote, earmark billions of dollars from American taxpayers. Trump filed the $10 billion lawsuit against the IRS in January over the leak of his tax returns, and he agreed to settle the case in May in exchange for the creation of a now-defunct anti-weaponization fund, as well as broad immunity from IRS audits. Concluding the case was brought for a, quote, improper purpose, Judge Williams referred Trump's personal lawyer, as well as both the acting and associate attorney general, for possible disciplinary action. Peter Haralambos, ABC News.
0: Meantime, we're learning more about a deadly helicopter crash in Colorado.
2: It was a Kaman Aerospace K-1200 helicopter that went down Sunday in the Silverjack Reservoir. According to the FAA, the pilot identified as 56-year-old Nicholas Dale of British Columbia, Canada, was the only one on board and the only death in the accident. This chopper was assisting firefighters battling the Gold Mountain Fire, which is burning in southwestern Colorado. The FAA says the crash happened under unknown circumstances and somehow his aircraft flipped upside down.
0: Fox correspondent John Saucier reporting. Early reports say a short circuit may have caused the fire in Bangkok, Thailand at the bar there that you may have seen this past weekend that killed at least 28 people over the weekend. Let's get more from ABC's James Longman this morning.
17: There was panic and confusion inside as many struggled to find the exits. Usa initially heard a boom, saying many inside had no way out. She used a chair to break a bar window to find her friends, but it was too late. They both died. Authorities believe the fire sending many people running to the back of the venue where they died. Officials say some exits were blocked or inaccessible.
18: An early report indicates a short circuit in an air conditioning unit may have sparked the fire and plastic decorations on the ceiling might have fueled it. More than 20 people are in critical condition in the hospital.
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0: Federal health leaders are investigating this week whether Taco Bell may be connected to a growing outbreak of a parasite-borne illness that has actually sickened thousands of people across this country. More than 4,000 cases have been reported, with the largest concentration said to be in Michigan this morning. The illness can cause severe gastrointestinal symptoms. The CDC, Centers for Disease Control and Prevention, says this morning cases in at least four Midwestern states appear to be connected by a common source. But Washington Post health reporter Lena Sun tells WTOP this morning investigators have not yet identified a specific food item, supplier, or restaurant chain responsible for this.
23: I don't think they really know yet, but in Michigan, which has been hardest hit and which was reporting 3,300 cases, they have been very proactive in raising awareness to their doctors and clinicians and also to everyone who, you know, is a food establishment and to consumers. So there's greater awareness. Doctors are looking for these symptoms and also knowing to test. It requires a specific test for this illness. And they have been very, very proactive. And they have now said that they suspect that lettuce or salad greens are a potential culprit in the outbreak that they are investigating.
24: Some of this apparently might have something to do with Taco Bell items. Investigators are looking at Taco Bell, and the restaurant chain has voluntarily pulled some ingredients, at least for the time being. What is pointing to Taco Bell? What is the evidence there that we're seeing?
23: Well, my sources have not said, but they are getting some signals. When you have a foodborne investigation, the way to do it is you have to interview everybody who got sick and ask them not only what you ate yesterday, but because this particular parasite has a long incubation period, meaning it takes a while for symptoms to show up, you got to think back to what you ate 2 weeks ago. What did you buy at the grocery store? What brands? What restaurants? What did you eat at the restaurant? All those things. And Michigan has interviewed over 1,000 people, and many people told them they ate lettuce. So that leads them to the leafy greens, the lettuce part. And the Taco Bell part comes from what I have been told, that some people who got sick definitely remember eating at Taco Bell. But what is harder to figure out in this outbreak is some people who also got sick did not eat at Taco Bell. So there's probably multiple culprits and multiple items that are being looked at. When Michigan announced that they were having these issues, they were very proactive. And July 4th, they gave very specific recommendations to people about what kind of produce to eat and how to clean it. And a few days later, Taco Bell posted notices that said they were no longer able to sell lettuce, cilantro, onion, pico de gallo, and guacamole due to a nationwide recall. Taco Bell told me that there has not been any confirmed link to Taco Bell or specific ingredients, suppliers, restaurants, or retailers, but that they voluntarily and temporarily removed some ingredients at select restaurants as a precautionary measure.
24: So should people be avoiding certain foods right now, or is that an overreaction?
23: I think that's an overreaction. Health officials were asked this during a briefing. The FDA official responded that he did not think anybody should avoid foods. I think the common sense thing is to always be very diligent when you're preparing food, making sure you wash your hands before, to follow safe food handling practices, and to make sure to wash any fresh produce thoroughly under running water before you're eating or cooking or cutting to reduce the risk of infection. And, you know, in the summertime, cases of this disease tend to go up because people are eating more fresh produce. And this happens every year, but this year is unusual to have this many cases. This is very, very big.
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3: Still a little bit of road work in Northeast, southbound on DC 295 south of Eastern Avenue. One lane of traffic has been getting by on the way down towards Burroughs Avenue and Benning Road. Still got plenty of barrels to get out of the way on the outer loop of the Beltway in Prince George's County going up past Joint Base Andrews. Two left lanes blocked as you head past Route 4 Pennsylvania Avenue. On the ride down 270 or I-95 towards the Beltway in Maryland, your lanes are open. Accident investigation still has New Hampshire Avenue closed in both directions inside the Beltway near Metzerott Road. Over on the Virginia side, Beltway looks good through Tyson's and Annandale and around to Springfield. Still have a broken down tractor trailer, though, on the ramp from northbound 95 to the outer loop of the Beltway. Right lane is blocked on that ramp. I'm Robert Workman, your next traffic report in 10 minutes.
0: Check that hot, hot forecast that we're about to roll into with Steve this morning.
4: A heat advisory later this morning into the afternoon and early evening. High temperature 98 to 103 degrees with feels like temperatures at or above 105. Mainly clear and humid overnight. Mid-70s to lower 80s come early tomorrow morning. Highs tomorrow around 100. Stronger storms are likely on Saturday. I'm 7 News meteorologist Steve Rudin in the First Alert Weather Center.
0: We're at 74 degrees now in our nation's capital, having dropped a degree in the last few minutes. And coming up this half hour, early morning Wednesday for you on WTOP.
5: They thought their kids would be going to an international soccer camp. Instead, it was a scam. I'm Luke Lukert.
0: Plus,
6: what's the evidence against the driver in that deadly Stafford County bus crash? I'm Neil Augens.
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0: Well, it seems the hopes of some local kids attending a summer soccer camp were quickly dashed when investigators determined it was apparently all a scam. Police say a tip led to detectives to a man in Fairfax County locally, allegedly creating the Sport Soccer Academy. More on that from WTOP's Luke Lukert this morning.
25: Financial Crimes has not seen this specific scam yet, but there are a million ways to defraud someone of their funds.
27: Fairfax County police have charged 31-year-old Ahmed Mohammed with numerous counts of embezzlement and fraud. They say he promised 17 families an international soccer camp to Italy for their kids, but never came through, charging somewhere between $2,000 and $12,000, depending on how many kids were going from each family, totaling just around 70 grand. Lieutenant Michael Connor with Fairfax County Special Investigations Division.
25: This was a hard case because they had already established a rapport and relationship with a gentleman who ended up exploiting it.
27: Connor hopes they can ultimately recover all the funds for the victims. In Fairfax County, Luke Luger, WTOP News.
0: Virginia's governor is pushing, apparently, to make sure residents do not get stuck paying for the state's booming data center industry. Virginia Governor Abigail Spanberger is proposing this week that data center developers cover the cost of the new transmission lines, substations, and other electric infrastructure needed to power their facilities. She's further calling on developers to pay for major transmission projects up front before construction begins in an effort to keep those costs from being passed on to Virginia taxpayers.
1: There is a large docket of public comment attached to this. And just to give you a couple of examples, folks from all over the Commonwealth weighing in. In one case, Virginia residents shouldn't bear the cost of corporate energy was one comment. Another, data centers must pay 100% of the infrastructure they require. Of course, that is what Governor Abigail Spanberger is advocating for here. But ultimately, the fate of all of those ideas that she's advocating for and this case as it relates to Dominion Energy bill increases all now lies with the State Corporation Commission. So we'll have to wait and see what happens.
0: WTOP Scott Gelman on Wednesday morning. Turning now to an update this morning on a deadly chain reaction crash that happened on I-95 in Stafford County, as we reported back in the spring and May. Five people were killed when Virginia State Police say a charter bus that day, the driver failed to slow down approaching a construction zone and slamming into several vehicles. The driver is facing several charges. WTOP's Neil Augenstein was in the courtroom for the latest in the case.
6: Stafford County prosecutors assured the judge here that the lawyer for bus driver Jing Sheng Dong will soon have access to the evidence that'll be used against him in trial. Defense attorney Thomas Walsh said he hadn't received any discovery from prosecutors and he needs it to start lining up witnesses. Walsh said prosecutors indicted his client one business day after the crash. The judge set an August 13th deadline for prosecutors to provide their evidence ahead of Dong's October 6th trial. Commonwealth's attorney Eric Olson told the judge that they won't wait for that August date and will make all the evidence that they have at their disposal available to the defense by next Friday. In Stafford, Neil Augenstein, WTOP News.
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13: Baseball's All-Star Game in Philadelphia. The American League went to work early with the bases loaded in the top of the first.
15: Right back up the middle. That's going to go through. Alvarez will score. Langoliers will come home. The throw is too late. It's 2-0 as Cody Bellinger delivers.
13: Carl Ravage, the call on ESPN Radio. Bellinger's two-run base hit proved to be all the offense the American League would need. They went on to beat the National League 4-0. Ben Rice adding an RBI single in the first, and White Sox third baseman Miguel Vargas a solo homer in the eighth, but it was Cody Bellinger ultimately taking MVP honors.
16: I feel great, man. I mean, it's funny, you know, just right man, right spot in that situation, you know, bases loaded, two outs, hit a single up the middle, and the pitching is just, it was unbelievable today.
13: And regarding that pitching, how about 11 AL pitchers combining for 9 scoreless innings of 3-hit ball with 15 strikeouts? Nationals teammates C.J. Abrams and James Wood combined to go 0-for-3 with 3 strikeouts. On the mound for the NL, Nats lefty Foster Griffin impressed. He retired all 3 batters he faced with a pair of Ks. Ben Raby, WTOP Sports.
0: All right, thanks, Ben. As always, 4:56, an update on traffic and weather. A little more than a minute away.
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0: Good Wednesday morning, July 15th. Thanks for taking the ride with us. 4:58. And good early morning Wednesday to Robert Workman in the WTOP Traffic Center.
3: Good morning, Dean. Southbound lanes of New Hampshire Avenue have been reopened at the scene of the serious crash at Metzerat Road from overnight. But northbound is still closed off in that stretch up north of Piney Branch Road between there and Northampton Drive. No ETA on when they're going to get those lanes reopened. But the southbound lanes have been opened again as you come down from the Beltway. On the Beltway, looks like all of your lanes are now open in the what had been a work zone on the outer loop over near Joint Base Andrews. On the ramp from northbound I-95 in Springfield to get onto the outer loop of the Beltway, broken down tractor trailer eased over to the right shoulder, so two lanes are maintained on that ramp, but you'll still see some flashing lights over through there. The WTOP Traffic Center is presented by Window Nation. 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I'm Robert Workman, your next traffic report in 10 minutes.
0: Let's check that forecast. A hot one today from Steve.
4: Sizzling heat later today with a heat advisory that starts at 11 o'clock in the morning and extends until 8 o'clock tonight. 98 to 103 degrees, your forecast high temperature with heat index values around 105. Tomorrow, partly cloudy, hot and humid, 97 to 102. Storms are likely on Saturday. I'm 7 News meteorologist Steve Rudin in the First Alert Weather Center.
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0: Good Wednesday morning, July 15th. I'm Dean Lane. Coming up on
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17: From ABC News, I'm Chuck Severson. Good morning. An apparent ultimatum from the president to Iran as the U.S. steps up its attacks.
18: Next week it gets really bad for them because next week comes the power plants. Next week comes the bridges. We're going to knock out all their power plants. We're going to knock out all their bridges. Unless they get to the table and negotiate.
17: President Trump speaking to Fox. Ship traffic through the Strait of Hormuz, again back to almost a complete standstill. ABC's Lama Hassan.
20: Iranian deputy foreign minister said on state TV, Tehran has no commitments when it comes to the Islamabad MOU that was signed with the U.S. He says they've not had any negotiations with the U.S. in the past month, adding that in wartime, they will fully manage the Strait of Hormuz. As for the latest attacks on the allies, the IRGC claims that it has hit targets in Bahrain and Kuwait.
17: Overnight in San Francisco Bay, a deadly boat accident.
21: One person is dead and three others were missing overnight after a boat sank near Alcatraz Island in San Francisco Bay.
23: It looks like multiple people are in the water, two to three unconscious. People are trapped in the boat.
21: That boat, a three-deck pontoon, nearly submerged as helicopters responded to the location.
17: That radio call in just the past hour is captured by Broadcastify. ABC's Lionel Moise says 20 people were on board, most of them, it's believed, from the same family. Nearly a dozen boats taking part in the search. After two recent shootings during traffic stops by immigration officials, the Department of Homeland Security now putting them on pause. Sources say ICE officers are beginning more training on how to conduct stops. Former Assistant DHS Secretary and ABC News contributor John Cohen.
24: Hopefully, the operational changes will include finding ways to work more closely with state and local law enforcement.
17: One person was killed in a shooting in Maine, another in Texas. 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

0: time year-round. Unclear about what will happen in the Senate. It's going to be a while before brothers Andrew and Isaac Reyes are able to get back to work as tree trimmers. Both were up in a bucket truck in Ponca City, Oklahoma, when a cable snapped, sending them 45 feet to the ground. Isaac Reyes has a broken leg and two broken ankles.
1: Both knew it was going to happen. He blew right through his bucket on the ground, and my legs absorbed all the force. And yeah, it's pretty much the last thing we remember.
0: And Andrew Reyes talking through a broken jaw and broken nose.
2: Just thankful it happened the way it happened. It could have been a lot worse, so we're definitely lucky. God was watching us that day. No doubt.
0: Local restaurant hosting a fundraiser for them in a couple of weeks. In Florida, one person's under arrest facing charges of shooting a deadly missile from a moving vehicle, cops stopping a car on I-95 near Jacksonville after they say fireworks were flying out the window. Chuck Sievertson, ABC News.
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8: This is America in the Morning from Westwood One. It's Wednesday, July 15th, 2026. I'm Clayton Neville in for John Trout. Here's what's coming up on America in the Morning.
9: The U.S. attacks on Iran are on, and things could get worse.
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9: I'm Joan Jones.
11: Chuck Schumer helped block the $1 trillion defense bill known as the National Defense Authorization Act. I'm Lisa Dwyer.
12: Darlene Graham has been sworn in to temporarily fill her brother Lindsey's Senate seat. Sagar Magani, Washington.
13: And the reason is people like the longer daylight hour.
8: The U.S. House weighs in on daylight saving time.
14: Authorities say a man running from federal officers in Northeast Florida was struck and killed early Tuesday morning by a tractor trailer. I'm Jennifer King.
15: The governor of Nevada was pulled over in a traffic stop, but he wasn't ticketed.
16: You're good to go, sir. Have a good day.
15: I'm Hayef Njwani.
8: All ahead on America in the Morning. It's 7 after. President Trump walked back his announced plan on Tuesday to have the United States toll ships in the Strait of Hormuz, but said unless Iran comes back to the table, the bombing campaign launched over the weekend will only get worse. Joan Jones reports that the U.S. military reimposed a naval blockade on all Iranian ports as a part of a pressure campaign to get Iran back to the peace talks.
9: The U.S. has restored a naval blockade on Iranian ports, with some estimates saying it's costing Iran more than $400 million per day in lost oil sales. Meantime, a sixth wave of U.S. attacks on Iranian military targets has been underway. Strike aircraft deploying from the USS George H.W. Bush and the USS Abraham Lincoln, which has been at sea for over 200 days without a port of call. Iran claims it has hit targets in Bahrain and Kuwait, also saying it struck an enemy ship and destroyed a number of drones. President Trump telling Fox News that the U.S. is hitting Iran hard again tonight, tomorrow night, and into next week. And then the strategy takes another turn.
10: And then next week it gets really bad for them, because next week comes the power plants. Next week comes the bridges. We're going to knock out all their power plants. We're going to

0: knock out all their bridges unless they get to the table and negotiate.
1: Meantime, the president telling reporters at the White House, rather than charging a fee to transit the Strait of Hormuz, some other world leaders have come up with a different plan.
0: And they said, we'd love to do it a different way. We'd love to invest in the United States with billions and billions of dollars as opposed to charging a fee. And I like that, actually, because I don't think anybody should be able to charge a fee for the Strait. But we were doing it as a reimbursement. The Gulf states are going to invest a tremendous amount of money into the United States, and that was very satisfactory to me.
1: Now, back to that blockade. President Trump says it will only apply to ships coming to and from Iranian ports or those carrying anything having to do with Iranian cargo. The blockade was announced on Monday morning. It was set to go into effect Tuesday afternoon, according to CENTCOM. For America in the Morning, I'm Joan Jones.
2: Senate Democrats followed the lead of Chuck Schumer and defeated a motion to proceed to the $1.15 trillion annual defense authorization bill, legislation that usually enjoys strong bipartisan support, but this year's become snarled in a partisan fight over defense spending levels in protest over the Iran war. Correspondent Lisa Dwyer reports an angry Republican Senator Dan Sullivan of Alaska blasted the Democrats' vote.
3: Historic because this has never happened in American history. This is a very bipartisan bill. I'm on the committee that writes this bill. The Democrats just voted against it, all of them. This bill funds our military at a pay raise for our troops for Alaska, probably the best NDAA we've ever had, which was $2.6 billion in military construction just for our state, 4,000 jobs. To build out that military construction.
4: Senate Democratic leader Chuck Schumer helped block the $1 trillion defense bill known as the National Defense Authorization Act.
5: The NDAA cannot become a permission slip for that recklessness that we see occurring in Iran.
4: Along with other key Democrats who say they cannot support the annual bill as the war with Iran drags into a fifth month.
5: Donald Trump does not get to drag the American people deeper into a war he cannot explain and does not know how to end, and then demand Congress look the other way. Donald Trump and the administration have no authorization, no strategy, no peace, no blank check. Therefore, a day after the president told Congress that his war is back on, I am a no, a strong no, on NDAA.
4: Senate Majority Leader John Thune called the defense package a good bill and implored his colleagues to pass the bill.
6: And we have an obligation here in Congress to ensure that they have everything they need for whatever the mission may be. I know senators on both sides of the aisle take that obligation seriously. And we must. As I've said so often before, if you don't get national security right, the rest is just conversation.
4: After the bill failed to advance on a 50-46 vote, Thune switched his vote in a procedural move that will allow the leader to bring it back up for consideration again later. I'm Lisa Dwyer.
2: 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It's 12 after. 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We'll tell you why when America in the Morning returns after this.
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0: The summer moving right along. In fact, we're already midway through the month of July. Meteorologist LaTroy Thornton breaks down how hot it's going to be today and where we might have rain chances.
1: More wet weather is in store for a large portion of western and central Texas, and unfortunately this does include some places that don't need any rain after what has already been an extremely wet start to the week. Some parts of central Texas that have already received at least 4 to 8 inches of rain in just a 24-hour span are expected to once again be under the showers and heavy thunderstorms today. Rainfall rates may not be quite as high as they were on Tuesday, but in areas where flooding is already occurring, any rain is too much and may cause rapid rises on some rivers and streams, especially with this wet pattern continuing through tomorrow night at least. The risk for showers and storms extends to the north and east through the Dallas area into eastern Oklahoma, as well as mainly interior portions of the southeast from Mississippi into Georgia. A thunderstorm could occur anywhere in South Carolina today, though, as well as areas to the north and west through much of Kentucky, also including a large portion of the Florida Peninsula with a risk for some spotty afternoon thunderstorms. In fact, a number of areas have that risk for a stray afternoon thunderstorm thanks to a cold front pushing southward through the Great Lakes in the northeast, with that risk including areas from central Wisconsin into lower Michigan, and a separate zone from northeastern Pennsylvania eastward into the lower Hudson Valley, southern New England, and the New York metro area. There can be a spotty afternoon thundershower from northern portions of New York, Vermont, and New Hampshire into mainly interior Maine as monsoon thunderstorms develop this afternoon from the Four Corners states northward into Wyoming, perhaps even central Montana, as thundershowers build over parts of Nevada and Oregon. In Kerrville, Texas, watch for showers and heavy thunderstorms today, high 80. For Redding, California, it's looking sunny and hot instead, the high 105. That's the nation's weather. I'm AccuWeather.com meteorologist LaTroy Thornton.
0: 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The sister of the late Lindsey Graham was sworn in and becomes the first ever woman to represent South Carolina in the Senate. Washington correspondent Sagar Magani reports Darlene Graham took the oath of office to fill the rest of her late brother's Senate term.
2: Darlene Graham has been sworn in to temporarily fill her brother Lindsey's Senate seat, first on the Senate floor.
3: So help you God.
4: I do.
3: Congratulations.
4: Thank you.
2: And then ceremonially by Iowa's Chuck Grassley in the old Senate chamber. Emotions were high as Graham took office 3 days after her older brother died unexpectedly. South Carolina's governor appointed Darlene Graham yesterday.
4: I'm going to do this. I got it.
2: A special election next month will decide a new GOP nominee in the general election, since Lindsey Graham had been seeking a fifth term. His sister now holds the first public office of her life as South Carolina's first female senator. Sagar Magani, Washington.
0: The U.S. House passed legislation to make daylight saving time permanent nationwide.
5: The yeas are 308, the nays are 117. The bill is passed.
0: If approved and signed into law, Americans would no longer have to change their clocks.
6: And the reason is people like the longer daylight hours. They feel like daylight even in the wintertime.
0: Congressman Brett Guthrie of Florida says the Sunshine Protection Act would end the twice-a-year time change and keep the entire country in daylight saving time permanently.
6: I live on the very eastern end of central time. I represent, my district is split almost down the middle, so I represent people who are on the very western end of eastern time, and I live on the very eastern end of central time, and it does get dark at like 4:30 in the afternoon where I live, and so people want more time and they want more daylight, but the thing is they just don't want to have to change their clocks.
0: Under the law, states can choose permanent standard time if legislation is passed before the federal law is enacted. Backed by President Trump, that bill now heads to the U.S. Senate. It's 18 minutes after the top of the hour. A pontoon boat sinks on the San Francisco Bay. We'll have those horrifying details when America in the Morning returns after this.
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0: It's 20 after. Wall Street had gains across the board on Tuesday after news that inflation cooled and there were solid bank earnings. The red flag was flown by IBM, which had its worst day dating back to 1961, losing 25% of its value following an earnings warning. Oil continues to trend higher because of the continued fighting between the U.S. and Iran. Seth Sutel has what we can expect on Wall Street this morning.
13: I'm Seth Sutel, and this is the AP Market Report. Stocks rose on Wall Street after a report showed that inflation wasn't as bad as expected last month. The gains came even though oil prices continued to climb on worries that the U.S. and Iran may return to all-out war. The S&P 500 rose 0.4% Tuesday. The Dow added 9 points. That's less than 0.1%. The Nasdaq Composite rose 0.9%. Treasury yields fell in the bond market following the better-than-expected report on inflation. Chip stocks and other AI winners rose. Chip company Broadcom climbed 2.6%. Big U.S. banks, including JPMorgan Chase, reported strong profits. A big drop in IBM stock kept the gains in check. Seth Sutel, New York.
0: Subaru of America is recalling more than 540,000 of its Crosstrek, Forester, and Ascent SUVs. According to a notice published by the National Highway Traffic Safety Administration this week, the now recalled vehicles were made with a certification label that incorrectly states their gross axle weight rating. That reflects the maximum weight that each axle of a vehicle can support. Shares of Lucid Group plummeted on Tuesday after a report that the Saudi-backed electric vehicle maker is weighing a bankruptcy filing as part of a possible restructuring deal. The company denies the report. Billionaire investor Warren Buffett has stopped giving donations to Bill Gates' charitable foundation weeks after the Microsoft co-founder detailed his links to the late sex offender Jeffrey Epstein. The stock will instead be split between four foundations involving members of the Buffett family. And Frontier Airlines, known for its low costs, says it'll soon offer Wi-Fi on its flights. The high-speed wireless technology will be offered by SpaceX's Starlink. At least one person was killed and two others missing after an incident on a pontoon boat that sank in the San Francisco Bay Tuesday afternoon. The three-level boat sank near Alcatraz Island and was carrying 19 people and a dog. 16 people confirmed to be rescued, but a person and the dog both died. A fire department boat, along with nearly a dozen other vessels, including from the Coast Guard and helicopters, responded and were involved in search and rescue operations. The waters around Alcatraz, once a federal prison and now a tourist spot, attract sailboats and other recreational boats. But the area is also known for extremely strong currents. It's 24 after. A man gets out of a traffic ticket in Las Vegas after telling the officer who he was. We'll tell you who that was when America in the Morning returns. Stay with us.
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0: It's 26 minutes after the top of the hour. It's now the third death involving ICE agents in 1 week. Jennifer King reports a man died during an encounter with immigration agents, this time in Florida.
20: Authorities say a man running from federal officers in northeast Florida was struck and killed early Tuesday morning by a tractor trailer. The 28-year-old was among four occupants of a vehicle that stopped in the parking lot of a gas station and convenience store in St. Augustine. Police say that during the encounter with agents from ICE and Homeland Security investigations, the four fled on foot, with one darting across a busy road into the path of a semi-truck. Florida Highway Patrol spokesman Sergeant Dylan Bryan says the driver stopped and tried to render aid, but the man died at the scene. It marks the third death in about a week involving encounters with ICE agents. I'm Jennifer King.
0: It's not who you know, it's who you are. A man pulled over by police in Las Vegas heading to the airport was not ticketed after he told the officer who stopped him who he was. Correspondent Haya Panjwani reports that driver was the governor of Nevada.
21: The governor of Nevada was pulled over in a traffic stop, but he wasn't ticketed. In video from the Las Vegas Metropolitan Police Department.
22: Good. Sergeant Chico Metro Police, the reason I'm stopping you is for the... I'm aware. For the red light violation back there. Your right turn onto Giles here. So, you're good to go, sir. Appreciate you. Have a good day.
21: The governor immediately identified himself as Lombardo, and the interaction with the police officer who stopped him lasted about 15 seconds. The governor's campaign says he was stopped briefly over a question about whether he had come to a full stop before turning right on red. The campaign says the governor fully complied with all instructions. The president of a police union that endorsed the governor says it's common practice to let a driver go without a citation. Lombardo's campaign said the governor and his wife were headed to the airport when they were pulled over. I'm Haya Panjwani.
0: America in the Morning for Wednesday, July 15th, 2026 is produced by Jeff McKay. I'm Clayton Neville in for John Trout, and this is Westwood One.
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0: America in the Morning from Westwood One. Here's what's coming up this half hour.
1: Demonstrators on the streets in Biddeford, Maine, after an ICE agent shot and killed a motorist. I'm Mike Kempen.
0: Todd Blanche has his day on Capitol Hill.
2: A family tragedy in Illinois leaves five dead and two teenagers charged with murder. I'm Sue Aller.
3: Infections from the diarrhea-causing parasite Cyclospora are surging. I'm Lisa Dwyer.
4: Big corporate espionage with two big tech companies. I'm the new old tech guy, Chuck Palm.
5: Billionaire Warren Buffett has excluded Bill Gates' foundation from his annual donations this year. I'm Marcela Sanchez.
6: The daytime Emmy nominations are out. I'm Kevin Carr.
0: We'll be right back.
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0: halfway through summer. At least it feels like it. It also feels hot across parts of America. LaTroy Thornton tells us how hot and has the rest of your forecast.
1: As wildfires continue to burn out of control in parts of Ontario, Canada, the smoke billowing off of those fires continues to be blown into portions of the Great Lakes, Mid-Atlantic, and Northeast regions today, thanks to the wind through a deep layer of the atmosphere blowing from the direction of the fires. Yesterday, the smoke was thick enough at times to hold down high temperatures during what was the start of a heat wave for some of the Northeast, and that same effect may occur again today for places like New York, perhaps even Boston, but at least a hazy sky is expected from Wisconsin across much of Michigan, eventually extending through at least northern Ohio and right through the nation's capital, as well as places to the north and east of there through essentially all of New England. Otherwise, after a few gusty storms in both Montana and near the Canadian-New England border on Tuesday, today brings a lower risk for severe thunderstorms around the nation. Storms can again pop up for portions of both northern and southern New England, as well as around the New York metro area, even parts of lower Michigan, with the thunderstorm more likely at any time from South Carolina into Kentucky, and especially points south and west of there through Arkansas and into western and central Texas, where the wet start to this week continues into the midweek with showers and some heavy thunderstorms. To the west of the plains, the precipitation generally turns more spotty, but afternoon monsoon thunderstorms could pop up from the Four Corners states northward into Wyoming, perhaps even into central Montana, where they could turn more numerous. A stray afternoon thundershower could also occur at any time from central and eastern Oregon into northern and central parts of Nevada, even into western Utah, with much of the west coast area looking dry as California stays quite hot. That's the weather across America. I'm AccuWeather.com meteorologist LaTroy Thornton.
0: 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The Maine Attorney General's office is leading the investigation into Monday's fatal shooting of a motorist in Maine by an ICE agent. As correspondent Mike Himpen reports, following the second shooting death of a person during a traffic stop by ICE, and in both cases, agents were not wearing body cameras, the Trump administration has ordered ICE to suspend most vehicle traffic stops. And Maine Independent Senator Angus King, speaking on CNN, says there are serious questions that need answers.
2: What were the facts? Did this young man actually try to run over an ICE agent, or was he in danger of running over other people in the street? And was there a reasonable expectation of bodily harm or of deadly force to justify this shooting?
3: Demonstrators on the streets in Biddeford, Maine Monday after an ICE agent shot and killed a motorist. Immigrants' rights groups say the man was a 26-year-old native of Colombia. The Department of Homeland Security, which includes ICE, says in a post on X that agents were surveilling an address for a person with an order of removal from the U.S. The department says when ICE tried to stop a vehicle coming from that address, the vehicle attempted to flee the scene and, fearing for public safety, an officer discharged his weapon.
4: I clearly heard the victim say, "I tried to stop." Clearly heard him say that. The ICE agent that shot him walked right in front of me. And I was emotional, and I just let him have it. And he looked at me and he said he tried to run me over or something to that effect.
3: Before the ICE statement, Maine Senator Agnes King said Homeland Security Secretary Mark Wayne Mullen told him the officer opened fire after the man tried to use his vehicle as a weapon against ICE agents.
2: You've heard over and over and over that it's all about the worst of the worst. Well, they were in Maine in the winter, went through this big crackdown, if you will, arrested over 200 people. About 19 or 20 of those people had some kind of criminal record. 90% had no criminal record. So this is not about the worst of the worst. They've been told they have to arrest 2,000 people a day by the White House. That's a terrible way, an instruction to give law enforcement. And that's this. What happened today in Maine is a result of that kind of overarching, bad faith.
3: The Maine Attorney General's office says the ICE agent has been placed on leave. I'm Mike Hempen.
0: Todd Blanche is on Capitol Hill today for his confirmation hearing for Attorney General. It's set to start at 9 o'clock Eastern Time this morning. He's expected to face scrutiny over his relationship with President Trump and his qualifications to serve as AG. Some Democrats accuse Blanche of being President Trump's personal attorney. He entered the public spotlight when defending Trump in his hush money trial. Since replacing Pam Bondi, Blanche has seemingly made it a priority to look into President Trump's political opponents. It's already been a busy week in court for Blanche. In fact, on Monday, a judge declared a conflict of interest when Blanche brokered a settlement with President Trump that sought to establish a nearly $1.8 billion anti-weaponization fund to pay out the president's supporters. Democratic Congressman Adam Schiff was asked about that by media's Touch Network.
5: How is it possible that after being referred to a bar association for potential discipline on Monday, we're contemplating this guy for Attorney General on Wednesday?
0: Republican Congressman Thomas Massey told media's Touch that Blanche's role in the release of the Epstein files should be brought up.
6: Well, I hope at least one of those senators asked him why he's in violation of the law. There are several things they're still withholding. The files are overly redacted. And I do think it's a good opportunity to ask him when he's going to come into compliance with that law.
0: Congresswoman Pramila Jayapal says the Senate must demand accountability for survivors.
7: He has not been truthful in his treatment of Ghislaine Maxwell in transferring her. But it was clear to me that he was primarily the one that was responsible around the Epstein files. He did not ensure that he protected the privacy of these survivors, and he had no answer for that.
0: In a social media post this week, the president praised Blanche's record at the Justice Department, calling him tough, brilliant, and 100% loyal to our Constitution and the American people. A 15 and a 16-year-old are under arrest in Illinois, charged with the murders of five family members who were killed in three separate locations in the small town of East St. Louis. Sue Aller reports police still don't know what led a 15-year-old girl to kill, among other people, her own brother, sister, and grandmother.
8: An Illinois family is mourning an unimaginable tragedy after five relatives were killed in a weekend shooting spree in East St. Louis. A 16-year-old is facing murder charges. Jameer Davis is charged as an adult with 12 counts, including five counts of murder and dismembering a body. Prosecutors say he cut off one victim's thumb after she was killed. A 15-year-old girl, reportedly his girlfriend, faces related charges in juvenile court. Illinois State Police Director Brendan Kelly laid out the scope of the shootings to ABC News.
9: At least seven members of the targeted family were shot at multiple locations in the East St. Louis area. And as of right now, five victims have been confirmed deceased.
8: A motive hasn't been officially confirmed, but Pastor Mary Youth, who knew the family, told Fox 2 News there may have been a dispute over a living arrangement.
10: She wanted them to let him stay with them, and now they can't be together. Only one day, maybe, when they go to court. So I can see those children crying and weeping and screaming every day because they've done something this foolish.
8: Family members are now planning five funerals while also raising money to help bury the victims and support the one-year-old daughter of one of those killed. I'm Sue Aller.
0: It's 17 till. Serious and uncomfortable illness for many Americans as cyclospora expands to 34 states. We'll have details when America in the Morning returns.
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0: It's 15 till. Questions are being raised about Elon Musk and his state's election laws. The Wisconsin Elections Commission referred two complaints to the Brown County District Attorney's Office, which can choose to bring criminal charges against the billionaire over violating the state law against election bribery. During the 2025 state Supreme Court election, Musk promised to hand out $1 million checks to voters. Musk allegedly spent at least $20 million on the candidate backed by Republicans who lost to Democrat Susan Crawford by 10%. The 2025 Wisconsin state Supreme Court election was the most expensive judicial race in U.S. history. The number of cyclospora cases in the U.S. is rising rapidly in an outbreak that began in Michigan and Ohio and now has expanded to 34 states from Vermont to California. Lisa Dwyer reports nearly one in every 11 cases has required hospitalization.
16: Infections from the diarrhea-causing parasite Cyclospora are surging. 2026 is already the nation's worst year for reported cases. More than 30 states have reported infections. Michigan has more than 3,300 cases. Officials there say early information points to lettuce or salad greens as a possible culprit. Michigan officials advise consumers to buy whole heads of lettuce, discard the outer layers, and thoroughly wash what's left. They also suggest avoiding bagged lettuce and pre-mixed salad kits. Cyclospora is a microscopic parasite that commonly causes watery diarrhea, sometimes explosive bowel movements. I'm Lisa Dwyer.
0: A Turkish businessman charged in a conspiracy to help Iran evade sanctions gets no additional prison time after helping U.S. investigators. Correspondent Jennifer King reports.
17: In Manhattan, Reza Zarab, a Turkish-Iranian businessman who admitted to conspiracy, bank fraud, and money laundering to help Iran evade U.S. sanctions, has been sentenced to time served. Zarab spoke briefly to thank the judge and U.S. officials for their efforts to protect him and his family. U.S. District Judge Richard Berman concluded that the 22 months he spent in prison and additional time under house arrest was enough. Zarab was arrested in Miami in 2016. He secretly pled guilty and appeared as a witness against Halk Bank executive Mehmet Hakan Atilla. He testified to paying millions of dollars in bribes to Turkish officials in a scheme that allowed Iran to trade oil and gas revenue for gold. U.S. prosecutors in New York credited him with assisting in the investigation, although the case against Halk Bank was dropped last month. It's the end of an operatic saga that had been seen as a problem for relations between President Trump and Turkish leader Recep Erdogan. I'm Jennifer King.
0: 3 years after a jury concluded President Trump should pay $5 million in damages to writer E. Jean Carroll for sexual abuse and defamation, she's now received her payment. Court records show Carroll received $5.6 million, including interest. A notice on the online docket in Carroll's case against Trump in U.S. District Court in Manhattan indicates the money was dispersed to pay the law firm of Carroll's attorney. The total comprises the $5 million in damages awarded in the jury's May 2023 verdict, plus post-judgment interest that accrued in the subsequent 3 years. Trump had been found liable for sexually abusing Carroll in the Manhattan department store Bergdorf Goodman in the 1990s, then defaming her in 2019 after she went public with her claim about the encounter. President Trump has vehemently denied Carroll's claims and filed numerous appeals in both cases. Apple has sued OpenAI over an alleged trade secret heist, and the fallout could shape how Silicon Valley hires engineers. Chuck Palm has this story in his new segment, The New Old Tech Guy.
18: Apple has just sued OpenAI in federal court, accusing the company of a systematic scheme to steal trade secrets. And it's through two of their own former engineers. Tang Tan, the product design chief for the iPhone and Apple Watch at Apple for nearly 25 years before becoming OpenAI's chief hardware officer. Apple says that Tan used internal Apple code names to grill job candidates and told recruits to bring in actual Apple parts for, quote, show and tell. Then there's Chang Liu. Apple says he kept the company laptop after leaving, found a bug, and let them sneak back into Apple's network and texted former coworkers. Quote, LOL, I found out I can access network storage. So funny. He then downloaded dozens of confidential files on unreleased Apple hardware. Apple says more than 400 of its former employees are now at OpenAI, building a device meant to compete with the iPhone itself. Apple is on the record saying they have significant evidence that shows OpenAI wrongfully took confidential information. OpenAI says it has no interest in other companies' trade secrets. When your own hardware chief is telling recruits to smuggle in parts, it's not a gray area, it's strategy. Follow the new old tech guy on X at Chuck Palm.
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19: Baseball's 96th Major League All-Star Game in Philadelphia last night. The American League blanked the National League 4-0, the first All-Star shutout since 2013. The AL scored three times in the first inning off Phillies ace Christopher Sanchez, loading the bases with two out before Cody Bellinger singled to center to bring in two runs, and his Yankee teammate Ben Rice singled in another.
20: So cool. To get back-to-back singles there with Belly and drive a run in, and then, hopefully we close it out here. It's been cool.
19: From there, 11 American League pitchers allowed just three hits and fanned 15 NL batters. White Sox third baseman Miguel Vargas took Dodgers lefty Justin Robleski deep in the eighth for insurance. Bellinger was named the game's MVP. One dramatic moment, though. Rays third baseman Junior Caminero took a Riley O'Brien sinker off his left hand in the third inning, but the X-rays came back clean. The regular season resumes tomorrow, also at Citizens Bank Park, as the Phillies host the Mets. Everyone else gears up for the second half on Friday, including a day-night doubleheader in Boston between the Rays and those red-hot Red Sox. World Cup 2026 semifinals, Spain dominated France 2-0 in Dallas to punch their ticket into Sunday's title match. Mikel Oyarzabal pounded in a penalty after a savvy play by young star Lamine Yamal in the first half. Pedro Porro added an insurance goal in the second half, while goalkeeper Unai Simón made three saves. Today in Atlanta, it'll be England against defending World Cup champion Argentina. The third-place game is Saturday in Miami. France will be in that one, and the title match is Sunday in New Jersey. That's Wednesday Sports.
0: It's 7 till. The nominations are in, and we'll tell you who's up for a daytime Emmy when America in the Morning returns.
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0: It's 5 minutes till. The Daytime Emmy Award nominations have been released, and a 53-year-old staple has received the most overall. The details from entertainment reporter Kevin Carr.
1: The National Academy of Television Arts and Sciences has announced the nominations for the 2026 Daytime Emmy Awards. Leading the pack is The Young and the Restless with 18 nominations. This 53-year-old soap opera has been a staple daytime drama since the early 1970s. Over its broadcast history, it has been nominated 360 times and won 165 awards. CBS's fellow daytime drama, Beyond the Gates, received 15 nominations. Premiering in 2025, this is its first year of eligibility. The series recently had a major crossover event with The Young and the Restless on Paramount Plus.
2: It will be an unforgettable evening.
3: This room is full of reporters who are itching for a scandal.
2: Well, howdy, Potter.
1: Though those episodes were not submitted for nominations. The longest-running soap opera still in production, General Hospital, came in third with 13 nominations, while Days of Our Lives received 8. The Bold and the Beautiful, which was the only show not nominated for Best Drama Series, received 7 nominations. But the Daytime Emmys are more than just soap operas. They also recognize excellence in daytime talk shows, which was led by The Kelly Clarkson Show with 10 nominations. Other shows honored include cooking series, entertainment news, travel programs, courtroom series, and lifestyle shows. I'm Kevin Carr.
0: Billionaire Warren Buffett announced his list of annual donations from his charitable foundation, which will total some $6 billion. But this year, one famous charity won't be receiving any money from Buffett. Correspondent Marcela Sanchez reports that charitable foundation, run by Microsoft co-founder Bill Gates, was dropped by Buffett. And it has everything to do with Gates' ties to convicted sex offender Jeffrey Epstein.
4: Billionaire Warren Buffett has excluded Bill Gates' foundation from his annual donations this year following disclosures of the Microsoft co-founder's ties to convicted sex offender Jeffrey Epstein. Instead, Buffett will donate about $6 billion to 4 foundations connected to his own family. He also says he wants all of his remaining Berkshire Hathaway stock, worth nearly $146 billion, donated to charity by the end of 2034. Most of Buffett's charitable gifts since 2006 have gone to the Gates Foundation, but in March, Buffett told CNBC that he hadn't spoken to Gates since before the Epstein files were released in 2025. Gates has denied any knowledge of Epstein's crimes and has not been accused of any wrongdoing. I'm Marcela Sanchez.
0: America in the Morning for Wednesday, July 15th, 2026 is produced by Jeff McKay. I'm Clayton Neville in for John Trout, and this is Westwood One.
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1: From ABC News, I'm Chuck Severson. Good morning. The U.S. boosts air attacks on Iran while President Trump gives this apparent ultimatum to the Islamic regime to get back to negotiations by next Wednesday or else.
9: We're going to knock out all their power plants. We're going to knock out all their bridges unless they get to the table and negotiate.
1: And the president also telling Fox News, quote, I don't want to negotiate. Oil tanker traffic through the Strait of Hormuz again back to almost a complete standstill. Iran claims to have hit targets in Bahrain and Kuwait. After two recent fatal shootings during traffic stops by immigration officials, the Department of Homeland Security is putting them on pause. Former assistant DHS, now an ABC News contributor, John Cohen.
24: We've also seen videotapes of traffic stops in Pennsylvania and other places. So it appears, at least anecdotally at least, that we are seeing an increase not only in these stops, but also in stops that are resulting in injuries or death.
1: Sources say ICE officers will get more training. Acting Attorney General Todd Blanche faces a Senate confirmation hearing today to try to get the job permanently. Set to face questioning before the House Oversight Committee today about her relationship with Jeffrey Epstein. Catherine Rumler, former top lawyer at Goldman Sachs, who was White House counsel to President Barack Obama. Extreme heat continues baking more of America. Air quality becomes an issue, says Dr. Juanita Mora with the American Lung Association.
25: That ozone becomes like a sunburn into the lungs. And when that occurs, people can start wheezing, having coughing, having respiratory problems, along with, from the heat, all the dehydration that can occur.
1: The bill that would make daylight saving time permanent passed the House yesterday, but it's not clear what will happen in the Senate. Evidence shows a new malaria vaccine in Africa is helping reduce cases, but officials are concerned that not everybody is getting the fourth and final booster. You're listening to ABC News.
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1: Here's the reason police give for an arrest for something they say happened July 4th in St. Johns County, Florida on I-95.
28: Deputies pulling over the suspected vehicle.
29: Triple Jerver is a... vehicle was seen launching fireworks out of the passenger side of the vehicle.
28: But deputies informing the people inside that vehicle that they were caught on camera from above.
30: That's a helicopter who's been following you for the past 10 miles. Shoot stuff out the car.
28: The passenger of the vehicle then placed under arrest.
1: ABC's Gio Benitez. Many of the soldiers

0: 3 p.m. Eastern Time today. Defending champs Argentina will face England this after Spain beat France. The game is in Atlanta. It's Wednesday, July 15th. You can see the Milky Way's glowing core tonight as a band across the southern sky. Chuck Sievertson, ABC News.
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2: Today's federal newscast. The Supreme Court is asking for a boost in security funding as part of its federal budget request for 2027. Justices Amy Coney Barrett and Elena Kagan testified yesterday that violent threats to the justices and their families have increased. The U.S. Marshals Service says it fielded 564 threats to federal judges nationwide over the past fiscal year. The Trump administration takes a key step directed by a June executive order on artificial intelligence security. Federal News Network's Justin Doubleday explains.
3: The Treasury Department this week launched an AI cybersecurity clearinghouse called Gold Eagle. As called for in President Trump's executive order last month, the clearinghouse will prioritize the sharing and patching of critical cyber vulnerabilities identified by advanced AI systems. The White House says the clearinghouse is already working with major AI companies to coordinate vulnerability scanning and patching. Justin Doubleday, Federal News Network.
2: And Maryland Democrats are urging the Trump administration to walk back its planned overhaul to the federal grant-making process. In a new letter to the Office of Management and Budget, the lawmakers argue that OMB's recent proposal, if finalized, would bring political influence into a process that's meant to be nonpartisan. The Democrats argue that centralizing power at OMB over billions of dollars in federal grant decisions would reduce transparency and accountability. Find these stories and more at federalnewsnetwork.com. I'm Eric White.
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5: Welcome to the Federal Drive on Federal News Network. It's Wednesday, July 15th. I'm your host, Terry Gerton, and I'm glad you're here. Coming up on this hour of the Federal Drive, online scam networks hide behind layers of accounts, infrastructure, and payment systems. A recent DOJ operation shows what it takes to find them. Plus, you can't defend critical infrastructure from threats you can't detect. That's becoming a growing concern in space. Those stories and much more ahead during this hour of the Federal Drive. We begin with this. The Defense Department is pausing the rollout of contractor cybersecurity requirements. DOD's top IT official says the current iteration of the Cybersecurity Maturity Model certification program is too onerous on small businesses. She's now leading a review of the CMMC program to consider the next steps. Federal News Network's Justin Doubleday joins me now with the latest on this update. Justin, thanks for being here.
6: Thanks for having me.
5: This sounds like a big surprise. Was it news to the industry that CMMC program was going to be just sort of instantaneously stopped?
6: Yeah, I think this is fair to say it was a bombshell for people who watch the CMMC program, even those who watch it closely. Because while we knew new DOD CIO Kirsten Davies had been kind of reviewing the CMMC program, she's been in the seat for only about 6 months. And so she had told lawmakers that she would do this review. They weren't quite expecting what we saw this week, which is a suspension of the CMMC requirements that were set to take effect this November. Those requirements would have essentially mandated third-party cybersecurity assessments across all contracts involving sensitive but unclassified information. These assessments have been going on kind of a voluntary basis. If a DOD program thinks that they need a third-party CMMC assessment, they can include that in their program. But it had just gotten off the ground really in the last year. And now it is being, quote, suspended. DOD is going to conduct a review of the CMMC program. And there's a lot of questions about where this goes next.
5: There was a lot of momentum in the industry to move towards compliance. What is DOD putting forward as their argument about why it suddenly needs a new review?
6: Essentially,

0: Davies thinks that the current CMMC program, and especially these requirements for third-party assessments, conflicts with Defense Secretary Pete Hegseth's acquisition transformation initiative. That initiative is focused on eliminating bureaucracy, enabling innovation, enabling non-traditional contractors. And in a memo, Davies writes that the CMMC program imposes, quote, significant and often prohibitive burdens on the defense industrial base, particularly small and non-traditional businesses. She says that while cybersecurity is essential, administrative compliance cannot come at the cost of warfighting capability and defense industrial base growth. And so Davies has clearly taken a look at CMMC, the requirements for third-party assessments specifically, and sided with folks like the Small Business Administration. SBA has been kind of arguing both publicly and behind the scenes for a while that CMMC, this requirement for an assessment of a company's cybersecurity practices, would be too costly. The estimates, depending on who you ask, vary widely, but it could be as little as $50,000 to many hundreds of thousands of dollars just to get an assessment of your cybersecurity practices and whether they meet DoD requirements. And so SBA was actually quoted in this press release that DoD put out. SBA Administrator Kelly Loeffler put out her own statements thanking DoD for taking this step. So this has clearly been driven by folks like the Small Business Administration who have been raising these concerns about compliance costs.
1: But Justin, there doesn't seem to be anything new here. I mean, the CMMC went through the whole rulemaking process. DoD had the chance to consider all of those comments. Secretary Hegseth's acquisition reform agenda isn't new either. So what is DoD hoping to uncover in a 60-day review?
0: Yeah, it really seems like they're going to be looking at a lot of the same questions that past CMMC leaders have looked at as they built this program up. So Davies has set up a 60-day review. She calls it a top-to-bottom review of the CMMC program, and will be led by a review and reform task force that will look at how the cybersecurity approach can align with Defense Secretary Pete Hegseth's acquisition transformation initiative. The mandate of the task force is to provide recommendations that prioritize speed to capability, lower barriers to entry for small, medium, and non-traditional businesses, and replaces, and again, I'm quoting here from the memo, prohibitive third-party compliance models with scalable, realistic security measures. And so you read between the lines there, the whole point of CMMC has really been to do third-party compliance. So what will this task force come up with after just 60 days, after years of rulemaking? We don't quite know, but they're clearly looking for a different answer.
1: So how should contractors behave during this 60-day suspension?
0: Well, good news is there is a request for information so they can make their voice heard through responding to that RFI from the Defense Department. Obviously, there's going to be a lot of conversations that happen both, you know, internally and I'm sure externally in the next 2 months about the path forward here. The CMMC Review and Reform Task Force includes the Acquisition and Sustainment Directorate at the Pentagon, includes the CIO's office and several other offices. So there's kind of a really kind of cross-body task force here that's looking at this. But, you know, they already went through rulemaking on this. So it'll be interesting to see the mechanics of how they try to change things, if they do significantly try to change things. Because as we talked about, they're suspending a program that's already in motion. The contracting rules were finalized last year. The self-assessment requirements for CMMC specifically have already been mandated to start, and those are going to continue under Davies' direction here. But these third-party certification requirements, which everybody had kind of been ginning up for starting this November, are under suspension, and it's unclear when and if those will move forward.
1: And if you're one of those third-party audit firms, what happens to you?
0: That's a huge question. The DoD has set up a cyber accreditation body. This is a nonprofit that DoD set up through essentially a no-cost contract to oversee this ecosystem, as they call it, of third-party auditors that this DoD and the cyber accreditation body essentially built from the ground up, because they're isn't an assessment regime that exists like this today. And so these third-party auditors have been built over years. People have invested money. You can see if you go to LinkedIn, there's a lot of consternation from those folks specifically about the future here, because they've invested time and money and staff and resources in building up a capacity for third-party audits. And it's unclear whether there will be much demand for that on the back end of this review. If you read between the line of Davies's memo, she doesn't seem to think much of this whole idea of third-party certification to begin with. So what happens to all those folks? Only time will tell with this review, but they are certainly feeling in a very tenuous position right now.
1: That's Federal News Network's Justin Doubleday. Justin, I feel like you and I are going to have several more conversations about this topic.
0: We certainly will. Thanks, Terry.
1: You can find his story on federalnewsnetwork.com. 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A recent DOJ operation showed what it takes to find them. This is The Federal Drive with Terry Girton on Federal News Network.
2: On today's Federal Newscast, thousands of soldiers at Schofield Barracks and other Army installations on Oahu are without air conditioning after extreme heat and age knocked most of the Army's deep well water pumps offline. An Army official says about 4,000 troops in area North Barracks lost central AC because water-cooled chillers were shut off to conserve drinking water. The Pentagon is shifting money away from weapons and technology programs to cover higher-than-expected military personnel costs. That's according to a recently released $4.3 billion omnibus reprogramming request. In June, the Defense Department asked Congress to move money away from a range of procurement programs to pay for higher-priority items based on unforeseen military requirements and are determined to be necessary in the national interest. Much of the funding would cover pay and allowances for officers and enlisted personnel, which is driven by what the department says stronger recruiting and lower than planned attrition. The reprogramming request provides a glimpse into the financial strain the Iran conflict and other missions are having on the Defense Department. And the Air Force is scrambling to get employees across the service back online after weeks of rolling cybersecurity quarantines have locked numerous troops and civilians out of their computers, sometimes for days. The lockouts have created headaches at multiple bases and the Pentagon as the service continues rolling out force-wide software updates. Find these stories and more at federalnewsnetwork.com. I'm Eric White.
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1: Welcome back to The Federal Drive with Terry Girton on Federal News Network. Federal investigators say online scam networks operate like organized enterprises, spanning platforms, payment systems, and even countries. A recent operation worked to disrupt that ecosystem all at once, not just in individual accounts. Joining me now to explain how that works is Mike Sweeney, Director of Preemptive Cyber Defense at Silent Push. Mike, it's great to have you on the show. Thanks for being here.
7: Hey, thanks for having me, Tara.
1: We're going to talk about a recent U.S. Department of Justice joint operation called Operation Disruption Week. It happened back in May. And the report is that it took down 1 million accounts tied to scam networks targeting Americans. From your vantage point, what has changed here? What kinds of scams are these that can now operate at that level of scale?
7: Yeah, that's a very interesting question. So these scams are what you would have seen in the past. They're romance scams. They're impersonation of law enforcement using deep fakes in order to get you to think that something has happened to a loved one. There's a lot of cryptocurrency investment fraud, different investment schemes that people who are trying to make a quick buck fall into to try to get themselves some financial security. And I think that what really has changed and why the Scam Center Strike Force was stood up is because it just has been industrialized to the level that it has really affected a large amount of people globally. They have, again, just found safe havens within different countries to be able to build out a robust infrastructure physically and get a bunch of workers there and start just again scaling up these type of scams. And so the Disruption Week was about going out there and saying, hey, for all those people that have been scammed, you're not unseen, and that we're going to go out there and we're going to start hitting away at these different locations where all these different scammers are being housed to steal money from us.
1: I just want to read some statistics from that report because I think it's mind-boggling. 1.4 million fraudulent accounts, pages, and groups on Facebook and Instagram, blocking 20,000 Microsoft accounts, disconnection of thousands of Starlink terminals, and private companies froze over 3.8 million in cryptocurrency. This is massive. As you were saying, what infrastructure does it take to operate at that level?
7: It takes these compounds. They're building out these large buildings that have a massive amount of infrastructure there, like you would think it for a corporation headquarters. And they're setting them up right over the border from Thailand in different countries like Myanmar and in Cambodia. And there they're sort of falling within a gap of jurisdiction where certain governments aren't capable of enforcing or unwilling to enforce against them. And so Thailand and other countries, the U.S., are having to step in and find ways to sort of resolve this via sanctions, via international pressures, and via, you know, these takedowns, utilizing industry and their access to all the different services that these malicious actors are using to pull money from folks. And so from there, that's really where my company, Silent Push, had to play, right? We work mostly on cyber threat intelligence and design. And so we helped facilitate detecting some of these operations for that takedown. and the locations for some of these takedowns and arrests. So yeah, it's absolutely massive. Those numbers are just, this is just a subsection. We focused Southeast Asia within this disruption event, but it's a global problem. It's interconnected. It's an international problem. And one of the stats I've read recently from Gaza.org was that it's into trillions now in damages, as large as maybe third to in global economies compared to us in China. So it's gotten to a point that we really do need international involvement, local involvement, and a very holistic approach to this, because it's not just Americans and Europeans getting harmed in this. These scam centers, they also do a lot of people trafficking. They exploit the folks to even get to work with them. So they put out job ads and they lure them over, and these scam compounds are prisons, essentially. They can't get out. And so it's so many levels of wrong, really. I mean, you're thinking of sort of the phone calls and the virtual scamming, but also the victims there that are forced to do the jobs in the first place. It's a real terrible scene. And so they've found ways to trick people on all sorts of levels to build out this criminal industry that's sitting in these haven countries.
1: Mike Sweeney is a former NSA cyber and intelligence analyst and now director of preemptive cyber defense at Silent Push. Mike, not only did you describe the actual operation there, but the complexity of the takedown approach, international collaboration, government and industry collaboration. What does it really take to put together a team that can cross all of those boundaries and effectively operate?
7: It takes a lot of planning, right? But really, it takes understanding the different pain points that you can push on these organizations and the supporting organizations to get the behavior to stop, right? And so as you look across industry and governmental partnerships, you have to look at where we can actually apply pressure by taking away the finances, by creating sanctions, by exposing the problem to particular governments, leveraging governments that have agreements with the countries that are havening this type of activity, and, you know, understanding that the organization itself that is conducting these operations to try to go upstream, right? You don't want to, like I said, the workers themselves are often victims. And so the approach of just arresting everyone that's there or just bombing these locations or something, that's sort of out of the picture, right? So you have to sort of take these nuanced approaches of drilling in and sort of getting to the head of these organizations, right? And so I think that's why it's so complex and why we need to bring in as many partners as possible for this. It's massive. We can't let it scale outside of the scope of what we can enforce globally, right? So it's scaled massively. And with that, we've just noticed that it's not just a government problem. It's not just one government problem. It's not just one sort of isolated geographical region. It's a very complex issue with a lot of money involved, a lot of damages being done, and something has to be done about it. So yeah, that's kind of what, so that's why we've kind of approached it the way it's being approached.
1: And you're working on the analytics side of this. How do you actually find these networks in the first place to then begin to strategize on how to take them down?
7: So it's often because of how large these organizations are and how large the scam operations are that, just like in a regular industry, things get outsourced. And when things get outsourced, fingerprints are put on things or specific techniques are isolated out, right? And so when the scams have gotten to the state that they've gotten, there's patterns that emerge. That's essentially how you highlight it. You can find high commonalities across all this different scam infrastructure and detect it and take it down. And then hopefully, because of the way they've set up their infrastructure, hopefully that infrastructure sits in a particular country that can enforce those type of tick mechanisms. So again, just like having someone in a particular region that it's hard to arrest them, there is also virtually places where it's hard to take down their infrastructure or to stop the virtual aspect of it. So that's essentially what we do is we not only can look across their what are called TTPs, their tradecraft, and then from that you can establish patterns and do large detection across it. And then from there you supplement that virtual takedown with arresting individuals on top of freezing and removing finances, on top of political support, and then any other extra pressure point that we could expose and push ultimately to hopefully collapse the system that is currently attacking everybody right now.
1: It sounds like a never-ending game of whack-a-mole.
7: So whack-a-mole is like only, I would say it's more of a game of sort of a labor of love, because, you know, whack-a-mole is if the repetitive process was not something that you can see the benefit of that repetitive action, right? I want to just always sort of highlight that there's a very big moral issue here that is being addressed. It is the fact that we are telling these organizations that you can't get so big that we won't do anything about it, that it gets too complicated, that we can't create a plan and a scenario to harm you and stop you from exploiting folks. And at the end of the day, when everyone's sitting in their house and they're, you know, they want to feel safe when they pick up their phone or when they turn on their TV or use their computer, it is important that the different governments and industry are doing something about these actions, right? And so the whack-a-mole is sort of like a statement that I'm always pushing back against, because it is just this repetitive action that the next mole is going to pop up, right? And I don't believe that, because another thing is it sort of defeats the nuance that this is an evolution. Every time we do a takedown operation, every time we plan, we pull in industry, we attack different pressure points, these are evolutions. And every operation, if you look at it close enough, it is moving us closer and closer to our goal of being able to stop this type of activity at this scale.
1: Mike Sweeney is a former NSA cyber and intelligence analyst and director of preemptive cyber defense at Silent Push. Mike, I appreciate you not only sharing the operation with us, but bringing us back to the moral center. Thanks for being here today.
7: Thanks for having me.
1: 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Still to come, before policymakers can improve border security, they need confidence in how they're measuring it. But first, you can't defend critical infrastructure from threats you can't detect, and that's becoming a growing concern in space. 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
2: Today's Federal Newscast. President Trump is sharply reducing the size of two national monuments in Utah. The move shrinks Bears Ears and Grand Staircase Escalante National Monuments by about 90%. Former presidents established and expanded the monuments to protect what they said were areas with unique archaeological and historical features. It comes as Republicans under Trump have sought to reshape the management of public lands in western states. The Bureau of Prisons is facing a new lawsuit from its union.
8: The American Federation of Government Employees is suing BOP over what it says was unlawful retaliation against a union official who spoke with the press. New court documents show that that official had two media interviews to discuss the government shutdown last fall and BOP's cancellation of its union contract. That led the Prisons Bureau to suspend the employee. AFGE's new court filing argues that the union leader has the right to protected speech under the First Amendment. Drew Friedman, Federal News Network.
2: And a top Justice Department official that oversees how agencies administer the Freedom of Information Act is stepping down. Sean Glendening has left his job as director of the Justice Department's Office of Information Policy. He says he's now pursuing a master's in public administration at Harvard Kennedy School. Glendening took over the OIP role last year after longtime director Bobak Talibian was fired as part of a wave of DOJ terminations. Find these stories and more at federalnewsnetwork.com. I'm Eric White.
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0: back to the Federal Drive with Terry Girton on Federal News Network. Satellites support everything from communications to navigation, making them an increasingly important part of national infrastructure. But protecting those systems depends on being able to identify suspicious activity before it becomes a larger problem. For a look at DHS research in this area, Federal News Network's Eric White discussed these efforts with Ernest Wong, technical lead at the Department of Homeland Security Science and Technology Directorate.
1: A lot of this growth is being driven by what's called Space 2.0, or the commercialization of space. And we are seeing the dependencies change. So previously, it was more position, navigation, and timing, which people primarily get through GPS. And just from GPS alone, that has dependency on most of our 16 sectors. But now with Space 2.0, we're seeing these dependencies grow into communications, like satellite communications, as well as Earth observation for anything from agriculture to things like maritime domain awareness. So these dependencies are only going to continue to grow, which means that the importance of cybersecurity and cyber resilience for space systems is also going to grow and something that we need to address. And one of the big challenges we have is recovery. When it comes to recovery on board satellites, because unlike on the ground, we can't go in there with a gold disc and just, you know, reimage everything. So there's a lot of challenges in operating in space, and those are some of the things that we're trying to mature out more. I'm sure we'll get into that later.
2: Onboard threat detection, that was the key word that I took away from what you guys put out. What exactly does that mean, and how important is it to not just fixing the problem, but finding it in the first place?
1: Right. And so detection, when we think about the functions you need for cyber resilience, if you can't detect the threat, you can't really do the other actions after it, which are response and recovery. And so right now, the way cybersecurity is done on space systems is primarily done on the ground through telemetry. And various organizations have demonstrated exploits of attacks that you cannot detect through telemetry. So we have a big gap when it comes to on-orbit detection. So a lot of what we're doing is to try and develop that body of knowledge to first get at that initial step of on-orbit or on-board detection. And then we can move into things like autonomous response and recovery.
2: So tell us about Aerospace Sparta framework. What exactly is it, and what does it include, and how can the people with satellites up in space actually utilize it?
1: So we probably can't talk about Sparta framework without first going into what the MITRE ATT&CK framework is, because the Aerospace Sparta framework is basically like the MITRE ATT&CK framework, but for spacecraft and satellites. So for the MITRE ATT&CK framework, for people that are not familiar, is a matrix of attack techniques, so like TTPs, tactics, techniques, and procedures, for how an attacker might compromise their system. So it has a number of steps from things like reconnaissance to initial access to then lateral movement and then eventually exfiltration or impact to the system. And so it's very useful to understand how someone might compromise your system so you can know how to defend it. So the Aerospace Sparta framework is basically like that, MITRE ATT&CK, but for space systems. And we're incorporating a lot of the products that we're developing into the Sparta framework, because that's something that people in this industry use a lot anyway. And we're trying to take it beyond just a listing or matrix of attack techniques, but also include things, actionable information that you can use to actually defend yourself, like what sort of cyber threat indicators you look for when it comes to detection. Or if you are trying to understand how to get started, there's also a list of prioritized countermeasures that is also on the website for the Sparta framework.
2: We're speaking here with Ernest Wong with the Department of Homeland Security Science and Technology Directorate. And yeah, this is all open to the public, open source. It seems as if it is constantly growing. Is the idea to sort of create a national vulnerability database specifically for space cybersecurity? Or what kind of impact are you looking for this to have across the space industry?
1: Sure. And just to be clear, both the MITRE ATT&CK framework and the Sparta framework are not necessarily data of specific vulnerabilities. They're a catalog of general techniques that are known. And so it's not implementation specific. It's not vulnerability specific. But all these things that we're trying to do is to try and develop the body of knowledge to enable space cybersecurity for a space system, because it's a pretty nascent domain right now when it comes on orbit security. So we're trying to develop all these things, like how do you actually detect, like where do you start with detecting things on board a satellite? And then we're also working on and going to be publishing soon various prototypes that can help people understand, or at least look at a reference implementation for how you might take these cyber threat indicators and implement them into actual onboard detectors that you can then, you know, integrate into your satellite. And the last thing is, the overall goal here is to lower the cost of security and lower the barriers to adoption for industry, because what we often hear is that security comes at the cost of mission. They're trying to make that cost as low as possible by developing all this, doing the research and the prototyping upfront, and hopefully that'll make adoption easier.
2: Is that the biggest challenge as well in actually implementing this kind of stuff, you know, other than what you're hearing about, hey, this costs a lot and it may not be worth it for us to send up a piece of new technology if we can't protect it once it's up there? Are there other challenges to implementing cybersecurity measures to a growing field of space technology?
1: There's, I think, a couple challenges. The first is, we kind of already alluded to it, is that it's a nascent field and the body of knowledge is still being developed. So you need all the various cybersecurity researchers and engineers to be basically fleshing this knowledge out, this pool of knowledge of how do you actually detect and implement and prove it out through prototyping and things like that. So it's maturation of cybersecurity for space systems, which is probably the first challenge. But the next biggest challenge is, as you're just saying, it's adoption because of cost. And in space in particular, you have a lot of constraints, whether it's size, weight, power, but also cost. And so it'll, I think, improve in time because the hardware is improving. There are various projects to improve compute on board satellites, but there is still always going to be this concern about, well, if you do security, you're not doing something else. And we've seen how that turns out on the ground with all the major cybersecurity hacks we've seen, right? And in space, the potential impacts are much, much greater in terms of, you know, if even if it's inadvertent, if you cause a satellite to lose control and cause a collision, that'll be a bad day for space, right? So we don't necessarily want to wait for the impacts to start happening before cybersecurity is implemented on orbit. So we're trying to deal with that all now. And I think part of getting at this is thinking about it from the supply and demand perspective. We're trying to help with the supply portion in terms of being able to develop cybersecurity in a way that is feasible and also as low as, like, low cost as possible. But you also need the various customers and operators to be also generate a demand signal to the satellite manufacturers, say, hey, this is important to us. We'd like to see this in the next batch of satellites.
2: Are you able to share any of the initial feedback that you've received regarding Aerospace Sparta Framework, or is it still too early and folks are still getting a grip on it?
1: We've already received some pretty good feedback. So the Aerospace Sparta Framework is an aerospace product. We didn't create it. It's aerospace's framework. But we've been adding to it with things like indicators of behavior, IOBs, which are those cyber threat indicators, and also those prioritized countermeasures, which we published, I think, 2 or 3 months ago. But we've already seen a number of commercial companies use these products like the IOBs, and that basically enabled them to develop commercial develop commercial security solutions. And so there's been a number of different companies we've engaged with, from space system operators to manufacturers to startups even. So we're getting some pretty good engagement, and it does seem like people are doing some interesting things with these products so far. And so we're hoping when we put out this open source prototype in next month or in a month or two, whenever we publish it, that'll also be the next step for companies.
2: Ernest Wong is with the Department of Homeland Security Science and Technology Directorate. Thank you so much for joining us.
1: Yeah, thanks for having me.
0: 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Coming up next, before policymakers can improve border security, they need confidence in how they're measuring it. This is the Federal Drive with Terry Girton on Federal News Network.
2: Today's federal newscast, thousands of soldiers at Schofield Barracks and other Army installations on Oahu are without air conditioning after extreme heat and age knocked most of the Army's deep well water pumps offline. An Army official says about 4,000 troops in area North Barracks lost central AC because water-cooled chillers were shut off to conserve drinking water. The Space Development Agency will build 36 additional missile tracking satellites in support of the Defense Department's Golden Dome missile defense system. The agency announced Monday the award of two agreements worth nearly $1.75 billion. The satellites will be part of the tracking layer for Tranche 3 of the proliferated warfighter space architecture. The awards include 18 missile defense satellites and 18 missile warning and tracking satellites. The space vehicles are expected to be ready for launch by the end of 2028. And the Air Force is scrambling to get employees across the service back online after weeks of rolling cybersecurity quarantines have locked numerous troops and civilians out of their computers, sometimes for days. The lockouts have created headaches at multiple bases and the Pentagon as the service continues rolling out force-wide software updates. Find these stories and more at federalnewsnetwork.com. I'm Eric White.
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0: The Federal Drive with Terry Gerton on Federal News Network. Border security may be one of the government's most visible missions, but measuring what's happening along the border is far more complicated. A new GAO report examines whether DHS's metrics and reporting practices are giving Congress an accurate picture of performance. Spoiler alert, the short answer is not really. And Heather McLeod, Director of Homeland Security and Justice at GAO, is here to walk us through the details. Heather, thank you so much for joining me.
1: Thank you for inviting me today.
0: Border security is one of the government's highest profile missions. Why does GAO keep coming back to something that sounds much less dramatic, the quality of the metrics? This is your fourth report on this topic.
1: Yes, this is an important topic and an important report. The report gives Congress a consistent set of measures to examine over time if DHS includes quality information in that report.
0: What is the risk when policymakers are relying on incomplete or inconsistent measures?
1: Well, to understand the effectiveness of DHS's investments in border security, these metrics have the potential to give Congress quality information.
0: Well, Congress required DHS to report 43 border security metrics. Where does the department currently stand in terms of meeting that requirement?
1: Our most recent report found that DHS's report contained 40 of the required metrics.
0: Of those 40, though, about half of them, you indicate, are not computed the way Congress required them to be computed.
1: Correct. And this is the DHS report contains information from the components within DHS, such as CBP, Coast Guard. And what we found is that those measures that are defined in law for DHS to report aren't exactly in alignment with what the components are providing to DHS for this report.
0: And so how big is the difference? Is it material?
1: It could be. I mean, it's laid out in the requirements for the report, what's to be in there. And so it could lead to confusion when the department is calling this a specific measure. Congress might understand it to be something different than what the data actually represents. So it could lead to a gap in understanding on what the metric itself is.
0: What did you find as the biggest gaps in that data collection or data reporting process?
1: Well, we have a few outstanding recommendations related to DHS's reporting in this area. For our most recent report, we did not make any new recommendations, but we do have 6 open recommendations to the department related to various aspects of its border metrics report. For example, to help improve the quality of the information in the report, we've recommended that DHS develop and implement a process to systematically review the reliability of data. So that goes back to what we were just talking about in terms of what Coast Guard or CBP or components are providing. We're recommending that DHS make an evaluation of that underlying data.
0: Heather McLeod is a director for Homeland Security and Justice at GAO. Heather, the report really points to this broader issue of data quality and transparency, and we're talking about federal data in a variety of other circumstances in other segments on the show. So what kind of weaknesses did you find in the information that underlies these reports?
1: Our reviews have also highlighted that DHS could improve the quality of information in its reports by systematically assessing data reliability and communicating the relevant limitations. That is, what the data contained in its report does and does not represent.
0: And Heather, Homeland Security has an Office of Homeland Security Statistics. How are they playing into all of this collection of data and the provision of the report?
1: Correct. DHS's Office of Homeland Security Statistics, which is responsible for developing this report that is part of our review, has taken some steps to engage with DHS components, such as working with the various components and making sure that they're being as clear as possible about the data that the office is looking for versus what the components themselves are producing.
0: And have you seen them making progress toward data reconciliation?
1: We continue to follow up on our recommendations all across the areas in these reports, and DHS does continue to make some progress in these areas and continues to agree with our recommendations and take steps to address it.
0: One of the other things the report points out about this Office of Homeland Security Statistics is that it's using a statistical model to estimate some of the metrics related to unlawful entries in the U.S., but that you're not really confident in the validity of the statistical model and its predictive qualities.
1: Correct. That is one of our outstanding areas of recommendation, and assessing or updating the current model could help ensure that it remains predictive and reflects current conditions, such as an increase in efforts and activity at the southwest border.
0: So again, they're looking at bringing in an alternative model that's been developed by Customs and Border Protection. How do you feel about the validity of that model, and would it replace the other one?
1: We have not had the opportunity to evaluate that model.
0: You mentioned a couple of times that GAO has not made any new recommendations in this report, that six of your eight previous recommendations are still outstanding. At this point, what will you be looking for to see if DHS is really making progress here? Because again, it brings us right back to where we started. This is such an important policy area. We want to make sure everybody's got the same valid measures that they're considering as they think about future policy.
1: Correct. We'll be looking for DHS to engage with the components to ensure that the metrics, the data being reported, correspond with the definitions in law that they are to be reporting. We'll also be looking to DHS to implement a more robust process for reviewing the reliability of the data, potentially starting with their next report.
0: One of the comments in this report is that DHS could re-engage with members of Congress to try to renegotiate some of these metrics so that there is more alignment on the understanding of them, but maybe also an easier collection method to ensure consistency. Have you seen any engagement there, or are you hopeful that that's a path forward?
1: That is certainly a path that the department could take. The requirements for this report were laid out in a 2017 law, so there is potential that there are more relevant measures at this point. And since DHS hasn't fully reported on all of them, there might be an opportunity for DHS to work with Congress to get what they think are relevant measures at this moment in time.
0: Heather McLeod is a director for Homeland Security and Justice at GAO. Heather, thanks so much for joining us today and walking us through this report.
1: Thanks again for having me.
0: We'll post this interview and a link to the report at federalnewsnetwork.com/Federal Drive. 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
15: From ABC News, I'm Chuck Sievertson. Another day in Iran is again a top story with nothing resolved yet and more threats and more attacks. President Trump threatening to put Iran's bridges and power plants in military sites, telling Fox News.
16: We're going to knock out all their power plants. We're going to knock out all their bridges unless they get to the table and negotiate.
15: Iran threatening to stop all energy exports from the region. The latest American airstrikes hit an Iranian army barracks, killing at least seven troops and wounding more than 260 people across the country, say Iranian officials. The former top lawyer at Goldman Sachs, Katherine Ruemmler, also a former Obama administration attorney, set to face questions about her relationship with Jeffrey Epstein on Capitol Hill today. Epstein almost certain to also come up at the Senate confirmation hearing today for Todd Blanche as attorney general, who likely faces other questions, too, says ABC's Peter Harlambous.
17: After serving as Trump's former personal defense lawyer, Blanche's tenure at the Department of Justice has been defined by controversies, including the now-defunct plans for a so-called anti-weaponization fund and the botched release of the Epstein files.
15: There are more than 830 wildfires in Canada and more than a dozen wildfires in northern Minnesota near the Canadian border, many forcing mandatory evacuations, and the wind is directing that very heavy smoke into America, creating dangerous air quality for millions across the upper Midwest and Northeast today through the end of the week. Protesters broke in on a news conference by Louisville Mayor Craig Greenberg to oppose construction of a data center in the county. It's projected by the local utility to need as many megawatts of electricity at full capacity as about 368,000 homes.
18: It's a lifeline for Louisville.
19: We need you to pick a side.
15: Protesters accuse the mayor of refusing to meet with them. You're listening to ABC News.
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15: France's National Assembly is set to give final approval today to a bill allowing adults with incurable illnesses to receive medically assisted suicide by allowing patients to self-administer lethal medication under strict conditions. After lawmakers give the okay, a government panel has up to a month to determine whether it complies with the Constitution. China's economy slowed sharply to a 4.3% annualized pace of growth in the April to June quarter, says that government, the weakest growth in over 3 years. A group of 26 Meta employees has sued the company, claiming it used artificial intelligence systems that disproportionately targeted those on medical or family leave for layoffs. Lawsuits in federal court, Oakland, California. Today's the second semifinal in the World Cup, defending champs Argentina against England. This after Spain beat France. Games in Atlanta, 3 p.m. Eastern. Months of recovery ahead for tree trimmers Isaac and Andrew Reyes in Ponca City, Oklahoma. Cable snapped. They both fell 45 feet to the ground. Isaac has a broken leg and 2 broken ankles. Amazed at the community's reaction.

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1: Today's federal newscast. The Supreme Court is asking for a boost in security funding as part of its federal budget request for 2027. Justices Amy Coney Barrett and Elena Kagan testified yesterday that violent threats to the justices and their families have increased. The U.S. Marshals Service says it fielded 564 threats to federal judges nationwide over the past fiscal year. The Trump administration takes a key step directed by a June executive order on artificial intelligence security. Federal News Network's Justin Doubleday explains.
2: The Treasury Department this week launched an AI cybersecurity clearinghouse called Gold Eagle. As called for in President Trump's executive order last month, the clearinghouse will prioritize the sharing and patching of critical cyber vulnerabilities identified by advanced AI systems. The White House says the clearinghouse is already working with major AI companies to coordinate vulnerability scanning and patching. Justin Doubleday, Federal News Network.
1: And Maryland Democrats are urging the Trump administration to walk back its planned overhaul to the federal grant-making process. In a new letter to the Office of Management and Budget, the lawmakers argue that OMB's recent proposal, if finalized, would bring political influence into a process that's meant to be nonpartisan. The Democrats argue that centralizing power at OMB over billions of dollars in federal grant decisions would reduce transparency and accountability. Find these stories and more at federalnewsnetwork.com. I'm Eric White.
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4: Welcome to the Federal Drive on Federal News Network. It's Wednesday, July 15th. I'm your host, Terry Gerton, and I'm glad you're here. Coming up on this hour of the Federal Drive, online scam networks hide behind layers of accounts, infrastructure, and payment systems. A recent DOJ operation shows what it takes to find them. Plus, you can't defend critical infrastructure from threats you can't detect. That's becoming a growing concern in space. Those stories and much more ahead during this hour of the Federal Drive. We begin with this. Adversaries are using open source information to target federal missions. That's partly because of a surge in publicly available data and AI tools that can make use of that data more quickly than ever. But agencies can use the same kinds of information to help defend themselves through the tradecraft of open source intelligence. Garen Lacey is the Deputy Assistant Secretary for Cyber and Technology Security at the State Department, and Eric Miller is a Senior Advisor for Open Source Intelligence at the Defense Intelligence Agency. They talked about OSINT with Federal News Network's Jason Miller. Lacey speaks first.
5: Our Assistant Secretary in the Bureau of Diplomatic Security is a huge proponent of using open source. Now, when we talk about open source, it's an ocean of data that's out there. We are getting better and better at understanding what that ocean looks like. And this is the spot where I think we let people that are good at open source be good at it. A lot of our private partners have already cracked this code in using open source intelligence, so we don't need to reinvent the wheel in terms of that collection. Now, where the automation comes in is we are extremely proficient at assessing our own vulnerability posture internally. Cybersecurity vulnerability, physical security vulnerability, technical, CI, insider threat. We collect tremendous amounts of vulnerability data from inside our own environment. And I think the key where the technology really helps us that's available is that ocean of open source intelligence without internal context is noise. We spoke earlier about really triaging that to make sure that the actual threat intel is actionable. Now we have to take that and enrich it with our own vulnerability information to understand where the actual risk is. And being able to tie that ocean of threat together with the vulnerability means that an attack chain that exists in another environment, an attack chain that exists in commerce or treasury or another agency that's opened up by one vulnerability may produce a completely different attack chain specific to our environment. That's where actionable comes, not just for the defender, but for the disruptor who looks to break an attack chain before the chain is exploited. And that ties back to that focus, getting ahead of the bad guy, being able to predict

0: Once this vulnerability is made available, where does that attack chain exist in my environment? And it may not be the particular vulnerability that I remediate that breaks the chain. It may be somewhere else. And that's where that professional, that person that knows my environment, that adversarial scientist combines with the vulnerability scientist to dictate to us where the most efficient way is to disrupt that activity before it happens.
1: Yeah, and I think from a DIA perspective, with respect to all source analysts in cyber too, I mean, OSINT is something that all analysts have access to, and they are using it, right? So it's one element, one thing in their quiver that they can use as they're trying to get at a particular data set or a particular issue, if you will. I think what we also see is if an analyst is starting a new project and they don't really know what to do, start with OSINT. That's actually how we're training people to start, right? Start with OSINT, that's your baseline. Then you can start to understand the context with which we're trying to understand that classified information and where we want to go. So that's a key part of what we're trying to do. The other thing I wanted to take a moment just to highlight is, you know, the organization that I represent now has changed a little bit. So now I work at a place called the National Digital Exploitation and OSINT Center, or NDOC. This is the merger from last year as part of the department's efficiencies drills to find efficiencies. We merged our open source center with our media exploitation center. And I say that because part of what we want to get at with OSINT writ large is how to fuse all this information together. And we're really excited about where we launched this thing 1 October of last year, and now we've really been starting to gain momentum in terms of how we can move this thing forward. On the front end, you know, we've got OSINT collectors that are doing their work, and they're pairing up and partnering with media exploitation specialists and putting all that information together, because the goal as this collection discipline is to create product that enriches and helps people do their job. And the more data we can bring together to give a fuller picture, that's a much better way to do it. On the back end, we are kind of IT data heavy, so we're looking at ways to leverage each other's kind of expertise to be better at that moving forward.
2: The reason why that integration happened, beyond the efficiency calls and stuff like that, is so much open source is being pulled from media. And we use the very broad term of media, even though it kind of gives me a little... it makes me a little sick inside to say it. But like anything that's in the social media world, anything that's in, you know, even the dark web is now media because so much people have access to it. Versus if we talk about media 30, 40, 50 years ago, it's a much different perspective. Is that's what drove this in the other piece of it?
1: It's a key part of it, yeah. Right? I mean, because basically we're both data heavy and we do a lot of IT work. The media exploitation experts, I mean, this all started after 9/11. These are people that were kind of ripping phones, laptops, whatever it is, trying to get access to information. They've got a lot of tools available to them that understand facial recognition, that can understand deep fakes. These are all things that we're going to need to leverage more and more in the OSINT realm.
0: And if I could add to that, right, Jason, you hit on why it's important. The adversaries right now, they live in the open. They live in the open. They live just beneath the noise floor. They hide in plain sight. From the cyber standpoint, they leverage public infrastructure, right? They leverage, you know, publicly available internet service providers. So where they are actually staging, prepping, building, and doing their reconnaissance is all out in the open. And what they're banking on is that there's so much noise out there as so many people become so reliant on technology that those signals are going to sit just below that noise floor. And it's the reason that the initiatives like DIAs are so important, right? Those breadcrumbs are there and they exist. We just have to find them.
2: For years, the complaint from folks like maybe Leidos or others, and we'll pick on you, so to speak, but was that it was always a one way. We gave you information, but you never gave it back. It sounds to me like, Aaron, that you guys are much more comfortable giving back, and you've set up those, to your point, the private sector companies that do work overseas, you have a specific approach. Is that part of why this open source intelligence is now we can talk about it more, we're more comfortable with it, has really grown?
0: I think as a collective in the community, we've done a good job at removing the stigma behind cyber breaches. The idea that, oh no, a breach happened, we should never talk about it. I think we've all come to the realization that breaches in this type of contested environment are inevitable. They're going to happen. The question isn't did we prevent them. The question is did we survive and maintain functional during that breach. And I think we're getting better at defining survivability in contested environments, understanding that it's not just you're secure, you're breached. That doesn't exist anymore. We all live in contested environments right now. And as we've seen more kinetic activity, as we saw Russia invading Ukraine and the Iranian conflict, really blend technical and kinetic activity into really one remit for the adversary, we have to be comfortable talking more about the technical side, because there is not a kinetic or physical event that's going to happen without some form of cyber reconnaissance. And that's, again, why the open source component is so important.
3: That's Garen Lacy, the Deputy Assistant Secretary for Cyber and Technology Security at the State Department. You also heard from Eric Miller, a Senior Advisor for Open Source Intelligence at the Defense Intelligence Agency. You can find their full discussion with Federal News Network's Jason Miller at federalnewsnetwork.com. Up next, online scam networks hide behind layers of accounts, infrastructure, and payment systems. A recent DOJ operation showed what it takes to find them. 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
4: On today's Federal Newscast, thousands of soldiers at Schofield Barracks and other Army installations on Oahu are without air conditioning after extreme heat and age knocked most of the Army's deep well water pumps offline. An Army official says about 4,000 troops in area North Barracks lost central AC because water-cooled chillers were shut off to conserve drinking water. The Pentagon is shifting money away from weapons and technology programs to cover higher-than-expected military personnel costs. That's according to a recently released $4.3 billion omnibus reprogramming request. In June, the Defense Department asked Congress to move money away from a range of procurement programs to pay for higher-priority items based on unforeseen military requirements and are determined to be necessary in the national interest. Much of the funding would cover pay and allowances for officers and enlisted personnel, which is driven by what the department says stronger recruiting and lower than planned attrition. The reprogramming request provides a glimpse into the financial strain the Iran conflict and other missions are having on the Defense Department. And the Air Force is scrambling to get employees across the service back online after weeks of rolling cybersecurity quarantines have locked numerous troops and civilians out of their computers, sometimes for days. The lockouts have created headaches at multiple bases and the Pentagon as the service continues rolling out force-wide software updates. Find these stories and more at federalnewsnetwork.com. I'm Eric White.
5: 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Nate Fitzgerald, the head of product management for the Enterprise Security Group at Broadcom, says agencies will have to rethink their approach to cybersecurity for two main reasons.
6: Budget pressure and staff reduction pressure. Primarily, I see this being targeted for FY26. So this is what we're anticipating. I think this means that niche vendors are going to be kind of in the spotlight in a negative way. And I think there's going to be sort of a trend towards buying suites. So vendors that specialize in multiple functional areas, multiple control points offered within a single suite or bundle. And that those are opportunities, I think, that the industry has. And that I think the pressure will be there to kind of get away from niche vendors, because those tend to be the most expensive vendors, even though, yes, they often are the best of breed.
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3: Welcome back to the Federal Drive with Terry Girton on Federal News Network. Federal investigators say online scam networks operate like organized enterprises, spanning platforms, payment systems, and even countries. A recent operation worked to disrupt that ecosystem all at once, not just in individual accounts. Joining me now to explain how that works is Mike Sweeney, Director of Preemptive Cyber Defense at Silent Push. Mike, it's great to have you on the show. Thanks for being here.
12: Hey, thanks for having me, Tara.
3: I'm going to talk about a recent U.S. Department of Justice joint operation called Operation Disruption Week. It happened back in May, and the report is that it took down 1 million accounts tied to scam networks targeting Americans. From your vantage point, what has changed here? What kinds of scams are these that can now operate at that level of scale?
12: So, yeah, that's a very interesting question. So these scams are what you would have seen in the past. They're romance scams. They're impersonation of law enforcement using deep fakes in order to get you to think that something has happened to a loved one. There's a lot of cryptocurrency investment fraud, different investment schemes that people who are trying to make a quick buck fall into to try to get themselves some financial security. And I think that what really has changed and why the Scam Center Strike Force was stood up is because it just has been industrialized to the level that it has really affected a large amount of people globally. They have, again, just found safe havens within different countries to be able to build out a robust infrastructure physically and get a bunch of workers there and start just again scaling up these type of scams. And so the Disruption Week was about going out there and saying, hey, for all those people that have been scammed, you're not unseen, and that we're going to go out there and we're going to start hitting away at these different locations where all these different scammers are being housed to steal money from us.
3: I just want to read some statistics from that report because I think it's mind-boggling. 1.4 million fraudulent accounts, pages, and groups on Facebook and Instagram, blocking 20,000 Microsoft accounts, disconnection of thousands of Starlink terminals, and private companies froze over 3.8 million in cryptocurrency. This is massive. As you were saying, what infrastructure does it take to operate at that level?
12: It takes these compounds. They're building out these large buildings that have a massive amount of infrastructure there, like you would think it for a corporation headquarters. And they're setting them up right over the border from Thailand in different countries like Myanmar and in Cambodia. And there, they're sort of falling within a gap of jurisdiction where certain governments aren't capable of enforcing or unwilling to enforce against them. And so Thailand and other countries, the U.S., are having to step in and find ways to sort of resolve this via sanctions, via international pressures, and via, you know, these takedowns, utilizing industry and their access to all the different services that these malicious actors are using to pull money from folks. Yeah, it's absolutely massive. Those numbers are just, this is just a subsection. We focused Southeast Asia within this disruption event, but it's a global problem. It's interconnected. It's an international problem. And one of the stats I've read recently from Gasa.org was that it's into trillions now in damages, as large as maybe third to in global economies compared to us in China. These scam centers also do a lot of people trafficking. They exploit the folks to even get to work with them. So they put out job ads and they lure them over, and these scam compounds are prisons, essentially. They can't get out. And so it's so many levels of wrong really. I mean, you're thinking of sort of the phone calls and the virtual scamming, but also the victims there that are forced to do the jobs in the first place. It's a real terrible scene. And so they've found ways to trick people on all sorts of levels to build out this criminal industry that's sitting in these haven countries.
3: Mike Sweeney is a former NSA cyber and intelligence analyst and now director of preemptive cyber defense at Silent Push. Mike, not only did you describe the actual operation there, but the complexity of the takedown approach, international collaboration, government and industry collaboration. What does it really take to put together a team that can cross all of those boundaries and effectively operate?
12: It takes a lot of planning, right? But really, it takes understanding the different pain points that you can push on these organizations and the supporting organizations to get the behavior to stop, right? And so as you look across industry and governmental partnerships, you have to look at where we can actually apply pressure by taking away the finances, by creating sanctions, by exposing the problem to particular governments, leveraging governments that have agreements with the countries that are havening this type of activity, and, you know, understanding that the organization itself that is conducting these operations to try to go upstream, right? You don't want to, like I said, the workers themselves are often victims. And so the approach of just arresting everyone that's there or just bombing these locations or something, that's sort of out of the picture, right? So you have to sort of take these nuanced approaches of drilling in and sort of getting to the head of these organizations, right? And so I think that's why it's so complex and why we need to bring in as many partners as possible for this. It's massive. We can't let it scale outside of the scope of what we can enforce globally, right? So it's scaled massively. And with that, we've just noticed that it's not just a government problem. It's not just one government problem. It's not just one sort of isolated geographical region. It's a very complex issue with a lot of money involved, a lot of damages being done, and something has to be done about it. So yeah, that's kind of what, so that's why we've kind of approached it the way it's being approached.
3: And you're working on the analytics side of this. How do you actually find these networks in the first place to then begin to strategize on how to take them down?
12: So it's often because of how large these organizations are and how large the scam operations are that, just like in a regular industry, things get outsourced. And when things get outsourced, fingerprints are put on things or specific techniques are isolated out, right? And so when the scams have gotten to the state that they've gotten, there's patterns that emerge. That's essentially how you highlight it. You can find high commonalities across all this different scam infrastructure and detect it and take it down. And then hopefully, because of the way they've set up their infrastructure, hopefully that infrastructure sits in a particular country that can enforce those type of takedown mechanisms. So again, just like having someone in a particular region that it's hard to arrest them, there is also virtually places where it's hard to take down their infrastructure or to stop the virtual aspect of it. So that's essentially what we do, is we not only can look across their what are called TTPs, their tradecraft, and then from that you can establish patterns and do large detection across it. And then from there you supplement that virtual takedown with arresting individuals on top of freezing and removing finances, on top of political support, and then any other extra pressure point that we could expose and push ultimately to hopefully collapse the system that is currently attacking everybody right now.
3: It sounds like a never-ending game of whack-a-mole.
12: So whack-a-mole is like only, I would say it's more of a game of sort of a labor of love, because, you know, whack-a-mole is if the repetitive process was not something that you can see the benefit of that repetitive action, right? I want to just always sort of highlight that there's a very big moral issue here that is being addressed. It is the fact that we are telling these organizations that you can't get so big that we won't do anything about it, that it gets too complicated, that we can't create a plan in the scenario to harm you and stop you from exploiting folks. And at the end of the day, when everyone's sitting in their house and they're, you know, they want to feel safe when they pick up their phone or when they turn on their TV or use their computer, it is important that the different governments and industry are doing something about these actions, right? And so the whack-a-mole is sort of like a statement that I'm always pushing back against, because it is just this repetitive action that the next mole is going to pop up, right? And I just don't believe that, because another thing is it sort of defeats the nuance that this is an evolution. Every time we do a takedown operation, every time we plan, we pull in industry, we attack different pressure points. These are evolutions, and every operation, if you look at it close enough, it is moving us closer and closer to our goal of being able to stop this type of activity at this scale.
3: Mike Sweeney is a former NSA cyber and intelligence analyst and director of preemptive cyber defense at Silent Push. Mike, I appreciate you not only sharing the operation with us, but bringing us back to the moral center. Thanks for being here today.
12: Thanks for having me.
3: We'll post this interview at federalnewsnetwork.com/Federal Drive. 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Still to come, before policymakers can improve border security, they need confidence in how they're measuring it. But first, you can't defend critical infrastructure from threats you can't detect, and that's becoming a growing concern in space. 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
4: On today's Federal Newscast, President Trump is sharply reducing the size of two national monuments in Utah. The move shrinks Bears Ears and Grand Staircase Escalante national monuments by about 90%. Former presidents established and expanded the monuments to protect what they said were areas with unique archaeological and historical features. It comes as Republicans under Trump have sought to reshape the management of public lands in western states. The Bureau of Prisons is facing a new lawsuit from its union.
13: The American Federation of Government Employees is suing BOP over what it says was unlawful retaliation against a union official who spoke with the press. New court documents show that that official had two media interviews to discuss the government shutdown last fall and BOP's cancellation of its union contract. That led the Prisons Bureau to suspend the employee. AFGE's new court filing argues that the union leader has the right to protected speech under the First Amendment. Drew Friedman, Federal News Network.
4: And a top Justice Department official that oversees how agencies administer the Freedom of Information Act is stepping down. Sean Glendening has left his job as director of the Justice Department's Office of Information Policy. He says he's now pursuing a master's in public administration at Harvard Kennedy School. Glendening took over the OIP role last year after longtime director Bobak Talibian was fired as part of a wave of DOJ terminations. Find these stories and more at federalnewsnetwork.com. I'm Eric White.
14: Phoenix has bizarre crime.
15: The canals of Phoenix, Arizona are hunted by a serial killer.
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15: This is season 6 of American Nightmares, The Canal Murders. Coming soon, wherever you get your podcasts.
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0: Welcome back to The Federal Drive with Terry Girton on Federal News Network. Satellites support everything from communications to navigation, making them an increasingly important part of national infrastructure. But protecting those systems depends on being able to identify suspicious activity before it becomes a larger problem. For a look at DHS research in this area, Federal News Network's Eric White discussed these efforts with Ernest Wong, technical lead at the Department of Homeland Security Science and Technology Directorate.
1: A lot of this growth is being driven by what's called Space 2.0, or the commercialization of space. And we are seeing the dependencies change. So previously, it was more position, navigation, and timing, which people primarily get through GPS. And just from GPS alone, that has dependency in most of our 16 sectors. But now with Space 2.0, we're seeing these dependencies grow into communications, like satellite communications, as well as Earth observation for anything from agriculture to things like maritime domain awareness. So these dependencies are only going to continue to grow, which means that the importance of cybersecurity and cyber resilience for space systems is also going to grow and something that we need to address. And one of the big challenges we have is recovery. When it comes to recovery on board satellites, because unlike on the ground, we can't go in there with a gold disc and just, you know, reimage everything. So there's a lot of challenges in operating in space, and those are some of the things that we're trying to mature out more. I'm sure we'll get into that later.
2: Onboard threat detection, that was the key word that I took away from what you guys put out. What exactly does that mean, and how important is it to not just fixing the problem, but finding it in the first place?
1: Right. And so detection, when we think about the functions you need for cyber resilience, if you can't detect the threat, you can't really do the other actions after it, which are response and recovery. And so right now, the way cybersecurity is done on space systems is primarily done on the ground through telemetry, and various organizations have demonstrated exploits of attacks that you cannot detect through telemetry. So we have a big gap when it comes to on-orbit detection. So a lot of what we're doing is to try and develop that body of knowledge to first get at that initial step of on-orbit or on-board detection. And then we can move into things like autonomous response and recovery.
2: So tell us about Aerospace Sparta framework. What exactly is it, and what does it include, and how can the people with satellites up in space actually utilize it?
1: So we probably can't talk about Sparta framework without first going into what the MITRE ATT&CK framework is, because the Aerospace Sparta framework is basically like the MITRE ATT&CK framework, but for spacecraft and satellites. So for the MITRE ATT&CK framework, for people that are not familiar, is a matrix of attack techniques, so like TTPs, tactics, techniques, and procedures for how an attacker might compromise their system. So it has a number of steps from things like reconnaissance to initial access to then lateral movement and then eventually exfiltration or impact to the system. And so it's very useful to understand how someone might compromise your system so you can know how to defend it. So the Aerospace Sparta framework is basically like that MITRE ATT&CK, but for space systems. And we're incorporating a lot of the products that we're developing into the Sparta framework, because that's something that people in this industry use a lot anyway. And we're trying to take it beyond just a listing or matrix of attack techniques, but also include things, actionable information that you can use to actually defend yourself, like what sort of cyber threat indicators you look for when it comes to detection. Or if you are trying to understand how to get started, there's also a list of prioritized countermeasures that is also on the website for the Sparta framework.
2: We're speaking here with Ernest Wong with the Department of Homeland Security Science and Technology Directorate. And yeah, this is all open to the public, open source. It seems as if it is constantly growing. Is the idea to sort of create a national vulnerability database specifically for space cybersecurity? Or what kind of impact are you looking for this to have across the space industry?
1: Sure. And just to be clear, both the MITRE ATT&CK framework and the Sparta framework are not necessarily data of specific vulnerabilities. They're a catalog of general techniques that are known. And so it's not implementation specific. It's not vulnerability specific. But all these things that we're trying to do is to try and develop the body of knowledge to enable space cybersecurity for a space system, because it's a pretty nascent domain right now when it comes on orbit security. So we're trying to develop all these things, like how do you actually detect, like where do you start with detecting things on board a satellite? And then we're also working on and going to be publishing soon various prototypes that can help people understand, or at least look at a reference implementation of how you might take these cyber threat indicators and implement them into actual onboard detectors that you can then, you know, integrate into your satellite. And the last thing is, the overall goal here is to lower the cost of security and lower the barriers to adoption for industry, because what we often hear is that security comes at the cost of the mission. They're trying to make that cost as low as possible by developing all this, doing research and the prototyping upfront, and hopefully that'll make adoption easier.
2: Is that the biggest challenge as well in actually implementing this kind of stuff? You know, other than what you're hearing about, hey, this costs a lot and it may not be worth it for us to send up a piece of new technology if we can't protect it once it's up there. Are there other challenges to implementing cybersecurity measures to a growing field of space technology?
1: There's, I think, a couple challenges. The first is, we kind of already alluded to it, is that it's a nascent field and the body of knowledge is still being developed. So you need all the various cybersecurity researchers and engineers to be basically fleshing this knowledge out, this body of this pool of knowledge of how do you actually detect and implement and prove it out through prototyping and things like that. So it's maturation of cybersecurity for space systems, which is probably the first challenge. But the next biggest challenge is, as you're just saying, it's adoption because of cost. And in space in particular, you have a lot of constraints, whether it's size, weight, power, but also cost. And so it'll, I think, improve in time because the hardware is improving. There are various projects to improve compute on board satellites, but there is still always going to be this concern about, well, if you do security, you're not doing something else. And we've seen how that turns out on the ground with all the major cybersecurity hacks we've seen, right? And in space, the potential impacts are much, much greater in terms of, you know, if even if it's inadvertent, if you cause a satellite to lose control and cause a collision, that'll be a bad day for space, right? So we don't necessarily want to wait for the impacts to start happening before cybersecurity is implemented on orbit. So we're trying to deal with that all now. And I think part of getting at this is thinking about it from the supply and demand perspective. We're trying to help with the supply portion in terms of being able to develop cybersecurity in a way that is feasible and also as low as, like, low cost as possible. But you also need the various customers and operators to be also generate a demand signal to the satellite manufacturers, say, hey, this is important to us. We'd like to see this in the next batch of satellites.
2: Are you able to share any of the initial feedback that you've received regarding Aerospace Sparta Framework, or is it still too early and folks are still getting a grip on it?
1: We've already received some pretty good feedback. So the Aerospace Sparta Framework is an aerospace product. It, you know, we didn't create it. It's Aerospace's framework. But we've been adding to it with things like indicators of behavior, IOBs, which are those cyber threat indicators, and also those prioritized countermeasures, which we published, I think, 2 or 3 months ago. But we've already seen a number of commercial companies use these products like the IOBs, and use that basically enabled them to develop commercial security. Develop commercial security solutions. And so there's been a number of different companies we've engaged with, from space system operators to manufacturers to startups even. So we're getting some pretty good engagement, and it does seem like people are doing some interesting things with these products so far. And so we're hoping when we put out this open source prototype in next month or in a month or two, whenever we publish it, that'll also be the next step for companies.
2: Ernest Wong is with the Department of Homeland Security Science and Technology Directorate. Thank you so much for joining us.
1: Yeah, thanks for having me.
0: 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Coming up next, before policymakers can improve border security, they need confidence in how they're measuring it. This is the Federal Drive with Terry Girton on Federal News Network.
2: Today's federal newscast, thousands of soldiers at Schofield Barracks and other Army installations on Oahu are without air conditioning after extreme heat and age knocked most of the Army's deep well water pumps offline. An Army official says about 4,000 troops in area North Barracks lost central AC because water-cooled chillers were shut off to conserve drinking water. The Space Development Agency will build 36 additional missile tracking satellites in support of the Defense Department's Golden Dome missile defense system. The agency announced Monday the award of two agreements worth nearly $1.75 billion. The satellites will be part of the tracking layer for Tranche 3 of the proliferated warfighter space architecture. The awards include 18 missile defense satellites and 18 missile warning and tracking satellites. The space vehicles are expected to be ready for launch by the end of 2028. And the Air Force is scrambling to get employees across the service back online after weeks of rolling cybersecurity quarantines have locked numerous troops and civilians out of their computers, sometimes for days. The lockouts have created headaches at multiple bases and the Pentagon as the service continues rolling out force-wide software updates. Find these stories and more at federalnewsnetwork.com. I'm Eric White.
3: 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Jason Miller's Reporter's Notebook is the insider's guide to the federal community. 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

0: Welcome back to The Federal Drive with Terry Girton on Federal News Network. Border security may be one of the government's most visible missions, but measuring what's happening along the border is far more complicated. A new GAO report examines whether DHS's metrics and reporting practices are giving Congress an accurate picture of performance. Spoiler alert, the short answer is not really. And Heather McLeod, Director of Homeland Security and Justice at GAO, is here to walk us through the details. Heather, thank you so much for joining me.
1: Thank you for inviting me today.
0: Border security is one of the government's highest profile missions. Why does GAO keep coming back to something that sounds much less dramatic, the quality of the metrics? This is your fourth report on this topic.
1: Yes, this is an important topic and an important report. The report gives Congress a consistent set of measures to examine over time if DHS includes quality information in that report.
0: What is the risk when policymakers are relying on incomplete or inconsistent measures?
1: Well, to understand the effectiveness of DHS's investments in border security, these metrics have the potential to give Congress quality information.
0: Well, Congress required DHS to report 43 border security metrics. Where does the department currently stand in terms of meeting that requirement?
1: Our most recent report found that DHS's report contained 40 of the required metrics.
0: Of those 40, though, about half of them, you indicate, are not computed the way Congress required them to be computed.
1: Correct. And this is the DHS report contains information from the components within DHS, such as CBP, Coast Guard. And what we found is that those measures that are defined in law for DHS to report aren't exactly in alignment with what the components are providing to DHS for this report.
0: And so how big is the difference? Is it material?
1: It could be. I mean, it's laid out in the requirements for the report, what's to be in there. And so it could lead to confusion when the department is calling this a specific measure. Congress might understand it to be something different than what the data actually represents. So it could lead to a gap in understanding on what the metric itself is.
0: What did you find as the biggest gaps in that data collection or data reporting process?
1: Well, we have a few outstanding recommendations related to DHS's reporting in this area. For our most recent report, we did not make any new recommendations, but we do have 6 open recommendations to the department related to various aspects of its border metrics report. For example, to help improve the quality of the information in the report, we've recommended that DHS develop and implement a process to systematically review the reliability of data. So that goes back to what we were just talking about in terms of what Coast Guard or CBP or components are providing. We're recommending that DHS make an evaluation of that underlying data.
0: Heather McLeod is a director for Homeland Security and Justice at GAO. Heather, the report really points to this broader issue of data quality and transparency, and we're talking about federal data in a variety of other circumstances in other segments on the show. So what kind of weaknesses did you find in the information that underlies these reports?
1: Our reviews have also highlighted that DHS could improve the quality of information in its reports by systematically assessing data reliability and communicating the relevant limitations. That is, what the data contained in its report does and does not represent.
0: And Heather, Homeland Security has an Office of Homeland Security Statistics. How are they playing into all of this collection of data and the provision of the report?
1: Correct. DHS's Office of Homeland Security Statistics, which is responsible for developing this report that is part of our review, has taken some steps to engage with DHS components, such as working with the various components and making sure that they're being as clear as possible about the data that the office is looking for versus what the components themselves are producing.
0: And have you seen them making progress toward data reconciliation?
1: We continue to follow up on our recommendations all across the areas in these reports, and DHS does continue to make some progress in these areas and continues to agree with our recommendations and take steps to address it.
0: One of the other things the report points out about this Office of Homeland Security Statistics is that it's using a statistical model to estimate some of the metrics related to unlawful entries in the U.S., but that you're not really confident in the validity of the statistical model and its predictive qualities.
1: Correct. That is one of our outstanding areas of recommendation, and assessing or updating the current model could help ensure that it remains predictive and reflects current conditions, such as an increase in efforts and activity at the southwest border.
0: So again, they're looking at bringing in an alternative model that's been developed by Customs and Border Protection. How do you feel about the validity of that model, and would it replace the other one?
1: We have not had the opportunity to evaluate that model.
0: You mentioned a couple of times that GAO has not made any new recommendations in this report, that 6 of your 8 previous recommendations are still outstanding. At this point, what will you be looking for to see if DHS is really making progress here? Because again, it brings us right back to where we started. This is such an important policy area. We want to make sure everybody's got the same valid measures that they're considering as they think about future policy.
1: Correct. We'll be looking for DHS to engage with the components to ensure that the metrics, the data being reported, correspond with the definitions in law that they are to be reporting. We'll also be looking to DHS to implement a more robust process for reviewing the reliability of the data, potentially starting with their next report.
0: One of the comments in this report is that DHS could re-engage with members of Congress to try to renegotiate some of these metrics so that there is more alignment on the understanding of them, but maybe also an easier collection method to ensure consistency. Have you seen any engagement there, or are you hopeful that that's a path forward?
1: That is certainly a path that the department could take. The requirements for this report were laid out in a 2017 law, so there is potential that there are more relevant measures at this point. And since DHS hasn't fully reported on all of them, there might be an opportunity for DHS to work with Congress to get what they think are relevant measures at this moment in time.
0: Heather McLeod is a director for Homeland Security and Justice at GAO. Heather, thanks so much for joining us today and walking us through this report.
1: Thanks again for having me.
0: We'll post this interview and a link to the report at federalnewsnetwork.com/Federal Drive. 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Up next, the top national headlines from ABC News and the Federal Newscast. I'm Terry Girton. 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
5: From ABC News, I'm Chuck Sievertson. Good morning. A new threat from President Trump against Iran and vice versa. Trump setting a next Wednesday deadline.
6: We're going to knock out all their power plants. We're going to knock out all their bridges unless they get to the table and negotiate.
5: That to Fox News, Iran's threatening to stop all energy exports from the region. The latest American air attacks in an Iranian army barracks, killing at least seven troops, wounding more than 260 people across the country, say Iranian officials. The former top lawyer at Goldman Sachs, Catherine Ruemmler, also a former Obama administration attorney, faces questions about her relationship with Jeffrey Epstein on Capitol Hill today. ABC's Peter Harlambous.
7: Ruemmler never represented Epstein as an attorney, though documents released in the Epstein files suggest that she frequently provided him legal and public relations advice. In emails to Epstein, who she occasionally referred to as Uncle Jeffrey and compared to an older brother, Ruemmler thanked him for lavish gifts, got advice about her career, and lambasted lawyers representing Epstein's victims.
5: The troubled release of the Epstein files is expected to come up at the Senate confirmation hearing today for Todd Blanche as Attorney General. Hours after a senior ICE official wrote in an email that immigration officer traffic stops are paused immediately, President Trump posts on social media that vehicle stops cannot be suspended or the criminals win. Two people have been killed in the vehicle stops recently in Maine and Texas. Many of the soldiers fighting for Russia in the war in Ukraine are African migrants, say POWs, at a camp in western Ukraine, to ABC's Patrick Reval.
8: Russia has been reluctant to declare a general mobilization, so it's not able to call on all of its huge population. Instead, it basically needs people to sign up who are willing to come for money.
5: Toxic air for millions. Wind is blowing heavy smoke from more than 800 wildfires in Canada and northern Minnesota into the upper Midwest and the Northeast. You're listening to ABC News.
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5: A bill that would make daylight saving time permanent passed the House yesterday. The White House supports it, but it's not clear if the Senate will pass it. States could opt out if their respective legislatures act to do so before the law takes effect. The British government announcing plans today for 16 and 17-year-olds to face a voluntary overnight social media curfew. Latest attempt to reduce online harm for children. Critics say the key flaw with that is the word voluntary. Police explain why they arrested a man for something they say happened July 4th in St. Johns County, Florida on I-95.
11: Deputies pulling over the suspected vehicle.
12: Triple Jerver is a... vehicle was seen launching fireworks out of the passenger side of the vehicle.
11: But deputies informing the people inside that vehicle that they were caught on camera from above.
13: That's a helicopter who's been following you for the past 10 miles. Shoot stuff out the car.
11: The passenger of the vehicle then placed under arrest.
5: ABC's Gio Benitez. Evidence shows a new malaria vaccine in Africa is helping reduce cases, but officials are concerned that not everybody is getting the fourth and final booster. Today's the second semifinal in the World Cup, defending champs Argentina facing England. This after Spain beat France. The game's in Atlanta, 3 p.m. Eastern. It's Wednesday, July 15th. Tonight, if it's clear where you are, you'll be able to see in the southern sky the Milky Way's glowing core. Chuck Sievertson, ABC News.
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0: 564 threats to federal judges nationwide over the past fiscal year. The Trump administration takes a key step directed by a June executive order on artificial intelligence security, Federal News Network's Justin Doubleday explains.
1: The Treasury Department this week launched an AI cybersecurity clearinghouse called Gold Eagle. As called for in President Trump's executive order last month, the clearinghouse will prioritize the sharing and patching of critical cyber vulnerabilities identified by advanced AI systems. The White House says the clearinghouse is already working with major AI companies to coordinate vulnerability scanning and patching. Justin Doubleday, Federal News Network.
0: And Maryland Democrats are urging the Trump administration to walk back its planned overhaul to the federal grant-making process. In a new letter to the Office of Management and Budget, the lawmakers argue that OMB's recent proposal, if finalized, would bring political influence into a process that's meant to be nonpartisan. The Democrats argue that centralizing power at OMB over billions of dollars in federal grant decisions would reduce transparency and accountability. Find these stories and more at federalnewsnetwork.com. I'm Eric White.
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3: Welcome to the Federal Drive on Federal News Network. It's Wednesday, July 15th. I'm your host, Terry Gerton, and I'm glad you're here. Coming up on this hour of the Federal Drive, online scam networks hide behind layers of accounts, infrastructure, and payment systems. A recent DOJ operation shows what it takes to find them. Plus, you can't defend critical infrastructure from threats you can't detect. That's becoming a growing concern in space. Those stories and much more ahead during this hour of the Federal Drive. We begin with this. The Defense Department is pausing the rollout of contractor cybersecurity requirements. DOD's top IT official says the current iteration of the Cybersecurity Maturity Model Certification Program is too onerous on small businesses. She's now leading a review of the CMMC program to consider the next steps. Federal News Network's Justin Doubleday joins me now with the latest on this update. Justin, thanks for being here.
4: Thanks for having me.
3: This sounds like a big surprise. Was it news to the industry that CMMC program was going to be just sort of instantaneously stopped?
4: Yeah, I think this is fair to say it was a bombshell for people who watch the CMMC program, even those who watch it closely. Because while we knew new DOD CIO Kirsten Davies had been kind of reviewing the CMMC program, she's been in the seat for only about 6 months. And so she had told lawmakers that she would do this review. They weren't quite expecting what we saw this week, which is a suspension of the CMMC requirements that were set to take effect this November. Those requirements would have essentially mandated third-party cybersecurity assessments across all contracts involving sensitive but unclassified information. These assessments have been going on kind of a voluntary basis. If a DOD program thinks that they need a third-party CMMC assessment, they can include that in their program. But it's just gotten off the ground really in the last year. And now it is being, quote, suspended. DOD is going to conduct a review of the CMMC program. And there's a lot of questions about where this goes next.
3: There was a lot of momentum in the industry to move towards compliance. What is DOD putting forward as their argument about why it suddenly needs a new review?
4: Essentially, Davies thinks that the current CMMC program, and especially these requirements for third-party assessments, conflicts with Defense Secretary Pete Hegseth's acquisition transformation initiative. That initiative is focused on eliminating bureaucracy, enabling innovation, enabling non-traditional contractors. And in a memo, Davies writes that the CMMC program imposes, quote, significant and often prohibitive burdens on the defense industrial base, particularly small and non-traditional businesses. She says that while cybersecurity is essential, administrative compliance cannot come at the cost of warfighting capability and defense industrial base growth. And so Davies has clearly taken a look at CMMC, the requirements for third-party assessments specifically, and sided with folks like the Small Business Administration. SBA has been kind of arguing both publicly and behind the scenes for a while that CMMC, this requirement for an assessment of a company's cybersecurity practices would be too costly. The estimates to

0: depending on who you ask, vary widely, but it could be as little as $50,000 to many hundreds of thousands of dollars just to get an assessment of your cybersecurity practices and whether they meet DoD requirements. And so SBA was actually quoted in this press release that DoD put out. SBA Administrator Kelly Loeffler put out her own statements thanking DoD for taking this step. So this has clearly been driven by folks like the Small Business Administration who have been raising these concerns about compliance costs.
1: But Justin, there doesn't seem to be anything new here. I mean, the CMMC went through the whole rulemaking process. DoD had the chance to consider all of those comments. Secretary Hegg says acquisition reform agenda isn't new either. So what is DoD hoping to uncover in a 60-day review?
0: Yeah, it really seems like they're going to be looking at a lot of the same questions that past CMMC leaders have looked at as they built this program up. So Davies has set up a 60-day review. She calls it a top-to-bottom review of the CMMC program, and it will be led by a review and reform task force that will look at how the cybersecurity approach can align with Defense Secretary Pete Hegseth's acquisition transformation initiative. The mandate of the task force is to provide recommendations that prioritize speed capabilities, lower barriers to entry for small, medium, and non-traditional businesses, and replaces, and again, I'm quoting here from the memo, prohibitive third-party compliance models with scalable, realistic security measures. And so you read between the lines there, the whole point of CMMC has really been to do third-party compliance. So what will this task force come up with after just 60 days, after years of rulemaking? We don't quite know, but they're clearly looking for a different answer.
1: So how should contractors behave during this 60-day suspension?
0: Well, good news is there is a request for information so they can make their voice heard through responding to that RFI from the Defense Department. Obviously, there's going to be a lot of conversations that happen both, you know, internally and I'm sure externally in the next 2 months about the path forward here. The CMMC Review and Reform Task Force includes the Acquisition and Sustainment Directorate at the Pentagon, includes the CIO's office and several other offices. So there's kind of a really kind of cross-body task force here that's looking at this. But, you know, they already went through rulemaking on this. So it'll be interesting to see the mechanics of how they try to change things, if they do significantly try to change things. Because as we talked about, they're suspending a program that's already in motion. The contracting rules were finalized last year. The self-assessment requirements for CMMC specifically have already been mandated to start, and those are going to continue under Davies' direction here. But these third-party certification requirements, which everybody had kind of been ginning up for starting this November, are under suspension, and it's unclear when and if those will move forward.
1: And if you're one of those third-party audit firms, what happens to you?
0: That's a huge question. The DoD has set up a cyber accreditation body. This is a nonprofit that DoD set up through essentially a no-cost contract to oversee this ecosystem, as they call it, of third-party auditors that this DoD and the cyber accreditation body essentially built from the ground up, because they're isn't an assessment regime that exists like this today. And so these third-party auditors have been built over years. People have invested money. You can see if you go to LinkedIn, there's a lot of consternation from those folks specifically about the future here, because they've invested time and money and staff and resources in building up a capacity for third-party audits. And it's unclear whether there will be much demand for that on the back end of this review. If you read between the line of Davies' memo, she doesn't seem to think much of this whole idea of third-party certification to begin with. So what happens to all those folks? Only time will tell with this review, but they are certainly feeling in a very tenuous position right now.
1: That's Federal News Network's Justin Doubleday. Justin, I feel like you and I are going to have several more conversations about this topic.
0: We certainly will. Thanks, Terry.
1: You can find his story on federalnewsnetwork.com. Up next, online scam networks hide behind layers of accounts, infrastructure, and payment systems. A recent DOJ operation showed what it takes to find them. This is The Federal Drive with Terry Girton on Federal News Network.
2: Today today's federal newscast, thousands of soldiers at Schofield Barracks and other Army installations on Oahu are without air conditioning after extreme heat and age knocked most of the Army's deep well water pumps offline. An Army official says about 4,000 troops in area North Barracks lost central AC because water-cooled chillers were shut off to conserve drinking water. The Pentagon is shifting money away from weapons and technology programs to cover higher-than-expected military personnel costs. That's according to a recently released $4.3 billion omnibus reprogramming request. In June, the Defense Department asked Congress to move money away from a range of procurement programs to pay for higher-priority items based on unforeseen military requirements and are determined to be necessary in the national interest. Much of the funding would cover pay and allowances for officers and enlisted personnel, which is driven by what the department says stronger recruiting and lower than planned attrition. The reprogramming request provides a glimpse into the financial strain the Iran conflict and other missions are having on the Defense Department. And the Air Force is scrambling to get employees across the service back online after weeks of rolling cybersecurity quarantines have locked numerous troops and civilians out of their computers, sometimes for days. The lockouts have created headaches at multiple bases and the Pentagon as the service continues rolling out force-wide software updates. Find these stories and more at federalnewsnetwork.com. I'm Eric White.
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1: Welcome back to the Federal Drive with Terry Girton on Federal News Network. Federal investigators say online scam networks operate like organized enterprises, spanning platforms, payment systems, and even countries. A recent operation worked to disrupt that ecosystem all at once, not just in individual accounts. Joining me now to explain how that works is Mike Sweeney, Director of Preemptive Cyber Defense at Silent Push. Mike, it's great to have you on the show. Thanks for being here.
10: Hey, thanks for having me, Terry.
1: We're going to talk about a recent U.S. Department of Justice joint operation called Operation Disruption Week. It happened back in May, And the report is that it took down 1 million accounts tied to scam networks targeting Americans. From your vantage point, what has changed here? What kinds of scams are these that can now operate at that level of scale?
7: Yeah, that's a very interesting question. So these scams are what you would have seen in the past. They're romance scams. They're impersonation of law enforcement using deep fakes in order to get you to think that something has happened to a loved one. There's a lot of cryptocurrency investment fraud, different investment schemes that people who are trying to make a quick buck fall into to try to get themselves some financial security. And I think that what really has changed and why the Scam Center Strike Force was stood up is because it just has been industrialized to the level that it has really affected a large amount of people globally. They have, again, just found safe havens within different countries to be able to build out a robust infrastructure physically and get a bunch of workers there and start just again scaling up these type of scams. And so the Disruption Week was about going out there and saying, hey, for all those people that have been scammed, you're not unseen, and that we're going to go out there and we're going to start hitting away at these different locations where all these different scammers are being housed to steal money from us.
1: I just want to read some statistics from that report because I think it's mind-boggling. 1.4 million fraudulent accounts, pages, and groups on Facebook and Instagram, blocking 20,000 Microsoft accounts, disconnection of thousands of Starlink terminals, and private companies froze over 3.8 million in cryptocurrency. This is massive. As you were saying, what infrastructure does it take to operate at that level?
7: It takes these compounds. They're building out these large buildings that have a massive amount of infrastructure there, like you would think it for a corporation headquarters. And they're setting them up right over the border from Thailand in different countries like Myanmar and in Cambodia. And there they're sort of falling within a gap of jurisdiction where certain governments aren't capable of enforcing or unwilling to enforce against them. And so Thailand and other countries, the U.S. are having to step in and find ways to sort of resolve this via sanctions, via international pressures, and via, you know, these takedowns, utilizing industry and their access to all the different services that these malicious actors are using to pull money from folks. And so from there, that's really where my company, Silent Push, had to play, right? We work mostly on cyber threat intelligence and design. And so we helped facilitate detecting some of these operations for that takedown, and the locations for some of these takedowns and arrests. So yeah, it's absolutely massive. Those numbers are this is just a subsection. We focused Southeast Asia within this disruption event, but it's a global problem. It's interconnected. It's an international problem. And one of the stats I've read recently from Gasa.org was that it's into trillions now in damages, as large as maybe third to in global economies compared to us in China. So it's gotten to a point that we really do need international involvement, local involvement, and a very holistic approach to this, because it's not just Americans and Europeans getting harmed in this. These scam centers, they also do a lot of people trafficking. They exploit the folks to even get to work with them. So they put out job ads and they lure them over. And these scam compounds are prisons, essentially. They can't get out. And so it's so many levels of wrong, really. I mean, you're thinking of sort of the phone calls and the virtual scamming, but also the victims there that are forced to do the jobs in the first place. It's real terrible scene. And so they've found ways to trick people on all sorts of levels to build out this criminal industry that's sitting in these haven countries.
1: Mike Sweeney is a former NSA cyber and intelligence analyst and now director of preemptive cyber defense at Silent Push. Mike, not only did you describe the actual operation there, but the complexity of the takedown approach, international collaboration, government and industry collaboration. What does it really take to put together a team that can cross all of those boundaries and effectively operate?
7: It takes a lot of planning, right? But really, it takes understanding the different pain points that you can push on these organizations and the supporting organizations to get the behavior to stop, right? And so as you look across industry and governmental partnerships, you have to look at where we can actually apply pressure by taking away the finances, by creating sanctions, by exposing the problem to particular governments, leveraging governments that have agreements with the countries that are havening this type of activity, and, you know, understanding that the organization itself that is conducting these operations to try to go upstream, right? You don't want to, like I said, the workers themselves are often victims. And so the approach of just arresting everyone that's there or just bombing these locations or something, that's sort of out of the picture, right? So you have to sort of take these nuanced approaches of drilling in and sort of getting to the head of these organizations, right? And so I think that's why it's so complex and why we need to bring in as many partners as possible for this. It's massive. We can't let it scale outside of the scope of what we can enforce globally, right? So it's scaled massively. And with that, we've just noticed that it's not just a government problem. It's not just one government problem. It's not just one sort of isolated geographical region. It's a very complex issue with a lot of money involved, a lot of damages being done, and something has to be done about it. So yeah, that's kind of what, so that's why we've kind of approached it the way it's being approached.
1: And you're working on the analytics side of this. How do you actually find these networks in the first place to then begin to strategize on how to take them down?
7: So it's often because of how large these organizations are and how large the scam operations are that, just like in a regular industry, things get outsourced. And when things get outsourced, fingerprints are put on things or specific techniques are isolated out, right? And so when the scams have gotten to the state that they've gotten, there's patterns that emerge. That's essentially how you highlight it. You can find high commonalities across all this different scam infrastructure and detect it and take it down. And then hopefully, because of the way they've set up their infrastructure, hopefully that infrastructure sits in a particular country that can enforce those type of takedown mechanisms. So again, just like having someone in a particular region that it's hard to arrest them, there is also virtually places where it's hard to take down their infrastructure or to stop the virtual aspect of it. So that's essentially what we do is we not only can look across their what are called TTPs, their tradecraft, and then from that you can establish patterns and do large detection across it. And then from there you supplement that virtual takedown with arresting individuals on top of freezing and removing finances, on top of political support, and then any other extra pressure point that we could expose and push ultimately to hopefully collapse the system that is currently attacking everybody right now.
1: It sounds like a never-ending game of whack-a-mole.
7: So whack-a-mole is like only, I would say it's more of a game of sort of a labor of love, because, you know, whack-a-mole is if the repetitive process was not something that you can see the benefit of that repetitive action, right? I want to just always sort of highlight that there's a very big moral issue here that is being addressed. It is the fact that we are telling these organizations that you can't get so big that we won't do anything about it, that if it gets too complicated, that we can't create a plan in the scenario to harm you and stop you from exploiting folks. And at the end of the day, when everyone's sitting in their house and they're, you know, they want to feel safe when they pick up their phone or when they turn on their TV or use their computer, it is important that the different governments and industry are doing something about these actions, right? And so the whack-a-mole is sort of like a statement that I'm always pushing back against, because it is just this repetitive action that the next mole is going to pop up, right? And I don't believe that, because another thing is that it sort of defeats the nuance that this is an evolution. Every time we do a takedown operation, every time we plan, we pull in industry, we attack different pressure points. These are evolutions, and every operation, if you look at it close enough, it is moving us closer and closer to our goal of being able to stop this type of activity at this scale.
1: Mike Sweeney is a former NSA cyber and intelligence analyst and director of preemptive cyber defense at Silent Push. Mike, I appreciate you not only sharing the operation with us, but bringing us back to the moral center. Thanks for being here today.
7: Thanks for having me.
1: 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Still to come, before policymakers can improve border security, they need confidence in how they're measuring it. But first, you can't defend critical infrastructure from threats you can't detect, and that's becoming a growing concern in space. 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
2: On today's Federal Newscast, President Trump is sharply reducing the size of two national monuments in Utah. The move shrinks Bears Ears and Grand Staircase Escalante National Monuments by about 90%. Former presidents established and expanded the monuments to protect what they said were areas with unique archaeological and historical features. It comes as Republicans under Trump have sought to reshape the management of public lands in western states. The Bureau of Prisons is facing a new lawsuit from its union.
10: The American Federation of Government Employees is suing BOP over what it says was unlawful retaliation against a union official who spoke with the press. New court documents show that that official had two media interviews to discuss the government shutdown last fall and BOP's cancellation of its union contract. That led the Prisons Bureau to suspend the employee. AFGE's new court filing argues that the union leader has the right to protected speech under the First Amendment. Drew Friedman, Federal News Network.
2: And a top Justice Department official that oversees how agencies administer the Freedom of Information Act is stepping down. Sean Glendening has left his job as director of the Justice Department's Office of Information Policy. He says he's now pursuing a master's in public administration at Harvard Kennedy School. Glendening took over the OIP role last year after longtime director Bobak Talibian was fired as part of a wave of DOJ terminations. Find these stories and more at federalnewsnetwork.com. I'm Eric White.
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12: Leading with Character, Competence, and Trust with David Labrick. What does it take to build high-performing organizations in times of change? In this episode of Lessons in Leadership, former Treasury Fiscal Assistant Secretary David Labrick joins WEPA CEO Shane Canfield to discuss the leadership principles that guided nearly four decades of public service. From modernizing critical government systems to fostering trust and accountability across large organizations, Labrick shares lessons on driving transformation, breaking down silos, and creating cultures rooted in character, competence, and integrity.
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0: Welcome back to the Federal Drive with Terry Girton on Federal News Network. Satellites support everything from communications to navigation, making them an increasingly important part of national infrastructure. But protecting those systems depends on being able to identify suspicious activity before it becomes a larger problem. For a look at DHS research in this area, Federal News Network's Eric White discussed these efforts with Ernest Wong, technical lead at the Department of Homeland Security Science and Technology Directorate.
1: A lot of this growth is being driven by what's called Space 2.0, or the commercialization of space. And we are seeing the dependencies change. So previously, it was more position, navigation, and timing, which people primarily get through GPS. And just from GPS alone, that has dependency in most of our 16 sectors. But now with Space 2.0, we're seeing these dependencies grow into communications, like satellite communications, as well as Earth observation for anything from agriculture to things like maritime domain awareness. So these dependencies are only going to continue to grow, which means that the importance of cybersecurity and cyber resilience for space systems is also going to grow and something that we need to address. And one of the big challenges we have is recovery. When it comes to recovery on board satellites, because unlike on the ground, we can't go in there with a gold disc and just, you know, reimage everything. So there's a lot of challenges in operating in space, and those are some of the things that we're trying to mature out more. I'm sure we'll get into that later.
2: Onboard threat detection, that was the key word that I took away from what you guys put out. What exactly does that mean, and how important is it to not just fixing the problem, but finding it in the first place?
1: Right. And so detection, when we think about the functions you need for cyber resilience, if you can't detect the threat, you can't really do the other actions after it, which are response and recovery. And so right now, the way cybersecurity is done on space systems is primarily done on the ground through telemetry. And various organizations have demonstrated exploits of attacks that you cannot detect through telemetry. So we have a big gap when it comes to on-orbit detection. So a lot of what we're doing is to try and develop that body of knowledge to first get at that initial step of on-orbit or on-board detection. And then we can move into things like autonomous response and recovery.
2: So tell us about Aerospace Sparta framework. What exactly is it, and what does it include, and how can the people with satellites up in space actually utilize it?
1: So we probably can't talk about Sparta framework without first going into what the MITRE ATT&CK framework is, because the Aerospace Sparta framework is basically like the MITRE ATT&CK framework, but for spacecraft and satellites. So for the MITRE ATT&CK framework, for people that are not familiar, is a matrix of attack techniques, so like TTPs, tactics, techniques, and procedures, for how an attacker might compromise their system. So it has a number of steps from things like reconnaissance to initial access to then lateral movement and then eventually exfiltration or impact to the system. And so it's very useful to understand how someone might compromise your system so you can know how to defend it. So the Aerospace Sparta framework is basically like that, MITRE ATT&CK, but for space systems. And we're incorporating a lot of the products that we're developing into the Sparta framework, because that's something that people in this industry use a lot anyway. And we're trying to take it beyond just a listing or matrix of attack techniques, but also include things, actionable information that you can use to actually defend yourself, like what sort of cyber threat indicators you look for when it comes to detection. Or if you are trying to understand how to get started, there's also a list of prioritized countermeasures that is also on the website for the Sparta framework.
2: We're speaking here with Ernest Wong with the Department of Homeland Security Science and Technology Directorate. And yeah, this is all open to the public, open source. It seems as if it is constantly growing. Is the idea to sort of create a national vulnerability database specifically for space cybersecurity? Or what kind of impact are you looking for this to have across the space industry?
1: Sure. And just to be clear, both the MITRE ATT&CK framework and the Sparta framework are not necessarily data of specific vulnerabilities. They're a catalog of general techniques that are known. And so it's not implementation specific. It's not vulnerability specific. But all these things that we're trying to do is to try and develop the body of knowledge to enable space cybersecurity for a space system, because it's a pretty nascent domain right now when it comes on orbit security. So we're trying to develop all these things like, how do you actually detect, like, where do you start with detecting things on board a satellite? And then we're also working on and going to be publishing soon various prototypes that can help people understand, or at least look at a reference implementation of how you might take these cyber threat indicators and implement them into actual onboard detectors that you can then, you know, integrate into your satellite. And the last thing is, the overall goal here is to lower the cost of security and lower the barriers to adoption for industry, because what we often hear is that security comes at the cost of mission. They're trying to make that cost as low as possible by developing all this, doing the research and the prototyping upfront, and hopefully that'll make adoption easier.
2: Is that the biggest challenge as well in actually implementing this kind of stuff, you know, other than what you're hearing about, hey, this costs a lot and it may not be worth it for us to send up a piece of new technology if we can't protect it once it's up there? Are there other challenges to implementing cybersecurity measures to a growing field of space technology?
1: There's, I think, a couple challenges. The first is, we kind of already alluded to it, is that it's a nascent field and the body of knowledge is still being developed. So you need all the various cybersecurity researchers and engineers to be basically fleshing this knowledge out, this pool of knowledge of how do you actually detect and implement and prove it out through prototyping and things like that. So it's maturation of cybersecurity for space systems, which is probably the first challenge. But the next biggest challenge is, as you're just saying, it's adoption because of cost. And in space in particular, you have a lot of constraints, whether it's size, weight, power, but also cost. And so it'll, I think, improve in time because the hardware is improving. There are various projects to improve compute on board satellites, but there is still always going to be this concern about, well, if you do security, you're not doing something else. And we've seen how that turns out on the ground with all the major cybersecurity hacks we've seen, right? And in space, the potential impacts are much, much greater in terms of, you know, if even if it's inadvertent, if you cause a satellite to lose control and cause a collision, that'll be a bad day for space, right? So we don't necessarily want to wait for the impacts to start happening before cybersecurity is implemented on orbit. So we're trying to deal with that all now. And I think part of getting at this is thinking about it from the supply and demand perspective. We're trying to help with the supply portion in terms of being able to develop cybersecurity in a way that is feasible and also as low as, like, low cost as possible. But you also need the various customers and operators to be also generate a demand signal to the satellite manufacturers, say, hey, this is important to us. We'd like to see this in the next batch of satellites.
2: Are you able to share any of the initial feedback that you've received regarding Aerospace Sparta Framework, or is it still too early and folks are still getting a grip on it?
1: We've already received some pretty good feedback. So the Aerospace Sparta Framework is an aerospace product. You know, we didn't create it. It's Aerospace's framework. But we've been adding to it with things like indicators of behavior, IOBs, which are those cyber threat indicators, and also those prioritized countermeasures, which we published, I think, 2 or 3 months ago. But we've already seen a number of commercial companies use these products like the IOBs, and use that basically enabled them to develop commercial develop commercial security solutions. And so there's been a number of different companies we've engaged with, from space system operators to manufacturers to startups even. So we're getting some pretty good engagement, and it does seem like people are doing some interesting things with these products so far. And so we're hoping when we put out this open source prototype in next month or in a month or two, whenever we publish it, that'll also be the next step for companies.
2: Ernest Wong is with the Department of Homeland Security Science and Technology Directorate. Thank you so much for joining us.
1: Yeah, thanks for having me.
0: 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Coming up next, before policymakers can improve border security, they need confidence in how they're measuring it. This is the Federal Drive with Terry Girton on Federal News Network.
2: Today's federal newscast, thousands of soldiers at Schofield Barracks and other Army installations on Oahu are without air conditioning after extreme heat and age knocked most of the Army's deep well water pumps offline. An Army official says about 4,000 troops in area North Barracks lost central AC because water-cooled chillers were shut off to conserve drinking water. The Space Development Agency will build 36 additional missile tracking satellites in support of the Defense Department's Golden Dome missile defense system. The agency announced Monday the award of two agreements worth nearly $1.75 billion. The satellites will be part of the tracking layer for Tranche 3 of the proliferated warfighter space architecture. The awards include 18 missile defense satellites and 18 missile warning and tracking satellites. The space vehicles are expected to be ready for launch by the end of 2028. And the Air Force is scrambling to get employees across the service back online after weeks of rolling cybersecurity quarantines have locked numerous troops and civilians out of their computers, sometimes for days. The lockouts have created headaches at multiple bases and the Pentagon as the service continues rolling out force-wide software updates. Find these stories and more at federalnewsnetwork.com. I'm Eric White.
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0: The Federal Drive with Terry Girton on Federal News Network. Border security may be one of the government's most visible missions, but measuring what's happening along the border is far more complicated. A new GAO report examines whether DHS's metrics and reporting practices are giving Congress an accurate picture of performance. Spoiler alert, the short answer is not really. And Heather McLeod, Director of Homeland Security and Justice at GAO, is here to walk us through the details. Heather, thank you so much for joining me.
1: Thank you for inviting me today.
0: Border security is one of the government's highest profile missions. Why does GAO keep coming back to something that sounds much less dramatic, the quality of the metrics? This is your fourth report on this topic.
1: Yes, this is an important topic and an important report. The report gives Congress a consistent set of measures to examine over time if DHS includes quality information in that report.
0: What is the risk when policymakers are relying on incomplete or inconsistent measures?
1: Well, to understand the effectiveness of DHS's investments in border security, these metrics have the potential to give Congress quality information.
0: Well, Congress required DHS to report 43 border security metrics. Where does the department currently stand in terms of meeting that requirement?
1: Our most recent report found that DHS's report contained 40 of the required metrics.
0: Of those 40, though, about half of them, you indicate, are not computed the way Congress required them to be computed.
1: Correct. And this is the DHS report contains information from the components within DHS, such as CBP, Coast Guard. And what we found is that those measures that are defined in law for DHS to report aren't exactly in alignment with what the components are providing to DHS for this report.
0: And so how big is the difference? Is it material?
1: It could be. I mean, it's laid out in the requirements for the report, what's to be in there. And so it could lead to confusion when the department is calling this a specific measure. Congress might understand it to be something different than what the data actually represents. So it could lead to a gap in understanding on what the metric itself is.
0: What did you find as the biggest gaps in that data collection or data reporting process?
1: Well, we have a few outstanding recommendations related to DHS's reporting in this area. For our most recent report, we did not make any new recommendations, but we do have 6 open recommendations to the department related to various aspects of its border metrics report. For example, to help improve the quality of the information in the report, we've recommended that DHS develop and implement a process to systematically review the reliability of data. So that goes back to what we were just talking about in terms of what Coast Guard or CBP or components are providing. We're recommending that DHS make an evaluation of that underlying data.
0: Heather McLeod is a director for Homeland Security and Justice at GAO. Heather, the report really points to this broader issue of data quality and transparency, and we're talking about federal data in a variety of other circumstances in other segments on the show. So what kind of weaknesses did you find in the information that underlies these reports?
1: Our reviews have also highlighted that DHS could improve the quality of information in its reports by systematically assessing data reliability and communicating the relevant limitations. That is what the data contained in its report does and does not represent.
0: And Heather, Homeland Security has an Office of Homeland Security Statistics. How are they playing into all of this collection of data and the provision of the report?
1: Correct. DHS's Office of Homeland Security Statistics, which is responsible for developing this report that is part of our review, has taken some steps to engage with DHS components, such as working with the various components and making sure that they're being as clear as possible about the data that the office is looking for versus what the components themselves are producing.
0: And have you seen them making progress toward data reconciliation?
1: We continue to follow up on our recommendations all across the areas in these reports, and DHS does continue to make some progress in these areas and continues to agree with our recommendations and take steps to address it.
0: One of the other things the report points out about this Office of Homeland Security Statistics is that it's using a statistical model to estimate some of the metrics related to unlawful entries in the U.S., but that you're not really confident in the validity of the statistical model and its predictive qualities.
1: Correct. That is one of our outstanding areas of recommendation, and assessing or updating the current model could help ensure that it remains predictive and reflects current conditions, such as an increase in efforts and activity at the southwest border.
0: So again, they're looking at bringing in an alternative model that's been developed by Customs and Border Protection. How do you feel about the validity of that model, and would it replace the other one?
1: We have not had the opportunity to evaluate that model.
0: You mentioned a couple of times that GAO has not made any new recommendations in this report, that 6 of your 8 previous recommendations are still outstanding. At this point, what will you be looking for to see if DHS is really making progress here? Because again, it brings us right back to where we started. This is such an important policy area. We want to make sure everybody's got the same valid measures that they're considering as they think about future policy.
1: Correct. We'll be looking for DHS to engage with the components to ensure that the metrics, the data being reported, correspond with the definitions in law that they are to be reporting. We'll also be looking to DHS to implement a more robust process for reviewing the reliability of the data, potentially starting with their next report.
0: One of the comments in this report is that DHS could re-engage with members of Congress to try to renegotiate some of these metrics so that there is more alignment on the understanding of them, but maybe also an easier collection method to ensure consistency. Have you seen any engagement there, or are you hopeful that that's a path forward?
1: That is certainly a path that the department could take. The requirements for this report were laid out in a 2017 law, so there is potential that there are more relevant measures at this point. And since DHS hasn't fully reported on all of them, there might be an opportunity for DHS to work with Congress to get what they think are relevant measures at this moment in time.
0: Heather McLeod is a director for Homeland Security and Justice at GAO. Heather, thanks so much for joining us today and walking us through this report.
1: Thanks again for having me.
0: We'll post this interview and a link to the report at federalnewsnetwork.com/Federal Drive. 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Our web editor is Stephanie Wright. 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Up next, the top national headlines from ABC News and the Federal Newscast. I'm Terry Girton. 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
8: From ABC News, I'm Chuck Sievertson. This morning seen the first daytime air attacks in Iran since the first 40 days of the war. The U.S. military says they hit cruise missile storage and launch sites and coastal defense systems. President Trump with a renewed threat against Iran, setting an apparent deadline of next Wednesday.
9: We're going to knock out all their power plants. We're going to knock out all their bridges unless they get to the table and negotiate.
8: Iran is threatening to stop all energy exports from the region.
10: This fight is now focused on a battle for the Strait of Hormuz, which ships were able to pass through freely before the war started. Iran has been firing on cargo ships and American allies. The U.S. overnight launching a seven-hour wave of strikes aimed at degrading Iran's ability to threaten commercial shipping. And the president says these attacks will escalate in the coming days.
8: ABC News Chief White House Correspondent Mary Bruce. Inflation at the wholesale level rose 0.3% last month, says ABC's Jim Ryan.
11: The producer price index offers a snapshot of inflation at the wholesale level by calculating prices that businesses are charging consumers and other businesses. Like the CPI, the PPI is subject to wild gyrations in the cost of food and energy. Strip out those things and producer prices last month rose 0.1%.
8: This going on since the overnight hours with scuba divers and rescue boats and helicopters. ABC's Trevor Ault is there.
12: A desperate search in the San Francisco Bay after a boat sank near Alcatraz. At least one person is dead and three people are still missing. The cabin cruiser was between the Golden Gate Bridge and Alcatraz Island. Officials say 20 people were on board, most believed to be members of the same family.
8: President Trump posts on social media that vehicle stops by immigration police cannot be suspended, as was announced by an ICE official hours ago after recent deaths during traffic stops in Maine and Texas. Each ICE team will have a member with a body cam. You're listening to ABC News.
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8: France's National Assembly is set to give final approval today of a bill allowing adults with incurable illnesses to receive medically assisted suicide. Government panel will have to give its okay next. Confirmed cases of Ebola in the Democratic Republic of Congo have reached over 2,000, including over 750 deaths, say government data released overnight. Health officials call it the fastest growing outbreak on record. It started May 15th. China reporting the weakest economic growth in over 3 years. You've maybe heard that mold, dust, and pet dander can trigger an asthma attack. Parents of kids with asthma have been advised not to get a cat. But new research suggests something surprising, says ABC's Melissa Don.
14: In a study of more than 30,000 children published in Frontiers in Allergies, children with asthma living with cats didn't experience worse asthma symptoms or more asthma attacks than those without a cat.
8: An allegation that AI helped to illegally target employees. ABC's Jim Ryan.
11: More than 24 former employees of Meta have filed suit against the social media giant, claiming the company used artificial intelligence in its latest round of layoffs. The plaintiffs say AI disregarded employee disabilities and pregnancies in violation of the law.
8: Astronomers have discovered a faint new world orbiting a young star that is 63 light years away. Two teams working independently with two different telescopes discovered it. Details in the astrophysical journal Letters. Chuck Sievertson, ABC News.
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15: Today's federal newscast. The Supreme Court is asking for a boost in security funding as part of its federal budget request for 2027. Justices Amy Coney Barrett and Elena Kagan testified yesterday that violent threats to the justices and their families have increased. The U.S. Marshals Service says it fielded

0: vulnerability scanning and patching. Justin Doubleday, Federal News Network.
1: And Maryland Democrats are urging the Trump administration to walk back its planned overhaul to the federal grant-making process. In a new letter to the Office of Management and Budget, the lawmakers argue that OMB's recent proposal, if finalized, would bring political influence into a process that's meant to be nonpartisan. The Democrats argue that centralizing power at OMB over billions of dollars in federal grant decisions would reduce transparency and accountability. Find these stories and more at federalnewsnetwork.com. I'm Eric White.
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3: Welcome to the Federal Drive on Federal News Network. It's Wednesday, July 15th. I'm your host, Terry Gerton, and I'm glad you're here. Coming up on this hour of the Federal Drive, online scam networks hide behind layers of accounts, infrastructure, and payment systems. A recent DOJ operation shows what it takes to find them. Plus, you can't defend critical infrastructure from threats you can't detect. That's becoming a growing concern in space. Those stories and much more ahead during this hour of the Federal Drive. We begin with this. Adversaries are using open source information to target federal missions. That's partly because of a surge in publicly available data and AI tools that can make use of that data more quickly than ever. But agencies can use the same kinds of information to help defend themselves through the tradecraft of open source intelligence. Garen Lacey is the Deputy Assistant Secretary for Cyber and Technology Security at the State Department, and Eric Miller is a Senior Advisor for Open Source Intelligence at the Defense Intelligence Agency. They talked about OSINT with Federal News Network's Jason Miller. Lacey speaks first.
4: Our Assistant Secretary in the Bureau of Diplomatic Security is a huge proponent of using open source. Now, when we talk about open source, it's an ocean of data that's out there. We are getting better and better at understanding what that ocean looks like. And this is the spot where I think we let people that are good at open source be good at it. A lot of our private partners have already cracked this code in using open source intelligence, so we don't need to reinvent the wheel in terms of that collection. Now, where the automation comes in is we are extremely proficient at assessing our own vulnerability posture internally. Cybersecurity vulnerability, physical security vulnerability, technical, CI, insider threat. We collect tremendous amounts of vulnerability data from inside our own environment. And I think the key where the technology really helps us that's available is that ocean of open source intelligence without internal context is noise. We spoke earlier about really triaging that to make sure that the actual threat intel is actionable. Now we have to take that and enrich it with our own vulnerability information to understand where the actual risk is. And being able to tie that ocean of threat together with the vulnerability means that an attack chain that exists in another environment, an attack chain that exists in commerce or treasury or another agency that's opened up by one vulnerability may produce a completely different attack chain specific to our environment. That's where actionable comes, not just for the defender, but for the disruptor who looks to break an attack chain before the chain is exploited. And that ties back to that focus, getting ahead of the bad guy, being able to predict once this vulnerability is made available, where does that attack chain exist in my environment? And it may not be the particular vulnerability that I remediate that breaks the chain. It may be somewhere else. And that's where that professional, that person that knows my environment, that adversarial scientist combines with the vulnerability scientist to dictate to us where the most efficient way is to disrupt that activity before it happens.
5: Yeah, and I think from a DIA perspective, with respect to all source analysts and cyber too, I mean, OSINT is something that all analysts have access to, and they are using it, right? So it's one element, one thing in their quiver that they can use as they're trying to get at a particular data set or a particular issue, if you will. I think what we also see is if an analyst is starting a new project and they don't really know what to do, start with OSINT. That's actually how we're training people to start, right? Start with OSINT, that's your baseline. Then you can start to understand the context with which we're trying to understand that classified information and where we want to go. So that's a key part of what we're trying to do. The other thing I wanted to take a moment just to highlight is, you know, the organization that I represent now has changed a little bit. So now I work at a place called the National

0: Digital Exploitation and OSINT Center, or NDOC. This is the merger from last year as part of the department's efficiencies drills to find efficiencies. We merged our open source center with our media exploitation center. And I say that because part of what we want to get at with OSINT writ large is how to fuse all this information together. And we're really excited about where we, you know, we launched this thing 1 October of last year, and now we've really been starting to gain momentum in terms of how we can move this thing forward. On the front end, you know, we've got OSINT collectors that are doing their work, and they're pairing up and partnering with media exploitation specialists and putting all that information together, because the goal as this collection discipline is to create product that enriches and helps people do their job. And the more data we can bring together to give a fuller picture, that's a much better way to do it. On the back end, we are kind of IT data heavy, so we're looking at ways to leverage each other's kind of expertise to be better at that moving forward.
1: The reason why that integration happened, beyond the efficiency calls and stuff like that, is so much open source is being pulled from media. And we use the very broad term of media, even though it kind of gives me a little... It makes me a little sick inside to say it. But like anything that's in the social media world, anything that's in, you know, even the dark web is now media because so much people have access to it. Versus if we talk about media 30, 40, 50 years ago, it's a much different perspective. Is that's what drove this in the other piece of it?
0: It's a key part of it, yeah. Right? I mean, because basically we're both data heavy and we do a lot of IT work. The media exploitation experts, I mean, this all started after 9/11. These are people that were kind of ripping phones, laptops, whatever it is, trying to get access to information. They've got a lot of tools available to them that understand facial recognition, that can understand deep fakes. These are all things that we're going to need to leverage more and more in the OSINT realm.
2: And if I could add to that, right, Jason, you hit on why it's important. The adversaries right now, they live in the open. They live in the open. They live just beneath the noise floor. They hide in plain sight. From the cyber standpoint, they leverage public infrastructure, right? They leverage, you know, publicly available internet service providers. So where they are actually staging, prepping, building, and doing their reconnaissance is all out in the open. And what they're banking on is that there's so much noise out there as so many people become so reliant on technology that those signals are going to sit just below that noise floor. And it's the reason that the initiatives like DIAs are so important, right? Those breadcrumbs are there and they exist. We just have to find them.
1: For years, the complaint from folks like maybe Leidos or others, and we'll pick on you, so to speak, but was that it was always a one way. We gave you information, but you never gave it back. It sounds to me like, Aaron, that you guys are much more comfortable giving back, and you've set up those, to your point, the private sector companies that do work overseas, you have a specific approach. Is that part of why this open source intelligence is now we can talk about it more, we're more comfortable with it, has really grown?
2: I think as a collective in the community, we've done a good job at removing the stigma behind cyber breaches. The idea that, oh no, a breach happened, we should never talk about it. I think we've all come to the realization that breaches in this type of contested environment are inevitable. They're going to happen. The question isn't did we prevent them. The question is did we survive and maintain functional during that breach. And I think we're getting better at defining survivability in contested environments, understanding that it's not just you're secure, you're breached. That doesn't exist anymore. We all live in contested environments right now. And as we've seen more kinetic activity, as we saw Russia invading Ukraine and the Iranian conflict really blend technical and kinetic activity into really one remit for the adversary, we have to be comfortable talking more about the technical side because there is not a kinetic or physical event that's going to happen without some form of cyber reconnaissance. And that's, again, why the open source component is so important.
3: That's Garen Lacey, the Deputy Assistant Secretary for Cyber and Technology Security at the State Department. You also heard from Eric Miller, a Senior Advisor for Open Source Intelligence at the Defense Intelligence Agency. You can find their full discussion with Federal News Network's Jason Miller at federalnewsnetwork.com. Up next, online scam networks hide behind layers of accounts, infrastructure, and payment systems. A recent DOJ operation showed what it takes to find them. 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
4: today's federal newscast, thousands of soldiers at Schofield Barracks and other Army installations on Oahu are without air conditioning after extreme heat and age knocked most of the Army's deep well water pumps offline. An Army official says about 4,000 troops in area North Barracks lost central AC because water-cooled chillers were shut off to conserve drinking water. The Pentagon is shifting money away from weapons and technology programs to cover higher-than-expected military personnel costs. That's according to a recently released $4.3 billion omnibus reprogramming request. In June, the Defense Department asked Congress to move money away from a range of procurement programs to pay for higher-priority items based on unforeseen military requirements and are determined to be necessary in the national interest. Much of the funding would cover pay and allowances for officers and enlisted personnel, which is driven by what the department says stronger recruiting and lower than planned attrition. The reprogramming request provides a glimpse into the financial strain the Iran conflict and other missions are having on the Defense Department. And the Air Force is scrambling to get employees across the service back online after weeks of rolling cybersecurity quarantines have locked numerous troops and civilians out of their computers, sometimes for days. The lockouts have created headaches at multiple bases and the Pentagon as the service continues rolling out force-wide software updates. Find these stories and more at federalnewsnetwork.com. I'm Eric White.
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7: Leading with character, competence, and trust with David Labrick. What does it take to build high-performing organizations in times of change? In this episode of Lessons in Leadership, former Treasury Fiscal Assistant Secretary David Labrick joins WEPA CEO Shane Canfield to discuss the leadership principles that guided nearly four decades of public service. From modernizing critical government systems to fostering trust and accountability across large organizations, Labrick shares lessons on driving transformation, breaking down silos, and creating cultures rooted in character, competence, and integrity.
8: We're accountable for high performance, and we're accountable to each other to make sure that we can deliver on our mission. And that's a positive attribute along the way. And I think when organizations take that seriously, the collaboration, the teamwork, the openness, the feedback, but they also have a culture of accountability that says we do things well. We're going to actually be successful at what we do, and we all have a commitment to doing that. I think you get really a high-performing organization.
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3: Welcome back to the Federal Drive with Terry Girton on Federal News Network. Federal investigators say online scam networks operate like organized enterprises, spanning platforms, payment systems, and even countries. A recent operation worked to disrupt that ecosystem all at once, not just in individual accounts. Joining me now to explain how that works is Mike Sweeney, Director of Preemptive Cyber Defense at Silent Push. Mike, it's great to have you on the show. Thanks for being here.
13: Hey, thanks for having me, Terry.
3: We're going to talk about a recent U.S. Department of Justice joint operation called Operation Disruption Week. It happened back in May, And the report is that it took down 1 million accounts tied to scam networks targeting Americans. From your vantage point, what has changed here? What kinds of scams are these that can now operate at that level of scale?
13: So, yeah, that's a very interesting question. So these scams are what you would have seen in the past. They're romance scams. They're impersonation of law enforcement using deep fakes in order to get you to think that something has happened to a loved one. There's a lot of cryptocurrency investment fraud, different investment schemes that people who are trying to make a quick buck fall into to try to get themselves some financial security. And I think that what really has changed and why the Scam Center Strike Force was stood up is because it just has been industrialized to the level that it has really affected a large amount of people globally. They have, again, just found safe havens within different countries to be able to build out a robust infrastructure physically and get a bunch of workers there and start just again scaling up these type of scams. And so the Disruption Week was about going out there and saying, hey, for all those people that have been scammed, you're not unseen, and that we're going to go out there and we're going to start hitting away at these different locations where all these different scammers are being housed to steal money from us.
3: I just want to read some statistics from that report because I think it's mind-boggling. 1.4 million fraudulent accounts, pages, and groups on Facebook and Instagram, blocking 20,000 Microsoft accounts, disconnection of thousands of Starlink terminals, and private companies froze over 3.8 million in cryptocurrency. This is massive. As you were saying, what infrastructure does it take to operate at that level?
13: It takes these compounds. They're building out these large buildings that have a massive amount of infrastructure there, like you would think it for a corporation headquarters. And they're setting them up right over the border from Thailand in different countries like Myanmar and in Cambodia. And there they're sort of falling within a gap of jurisdiction where certain governments aren't capable of enforcing or unwilling to enforce against them. And so Thailand and other countries, the U.S., are having to step in and find ways to sort of resolve this via sanctions, via international pressures, and via, you know, these takedowns, utilizing industry and their access to all the different services that these malicious actors are using to pull money from folks. Yeah, it's absolutely massive. Those numbers are just, this is just a subsection. We focused Southeast Asia within this disruption event, but it's a global problem. It's interconnected. It's an international problem. And one of the stats I've read recently from Gasa.org was that it's into trillions now in damages, as large as maybe third to in global economies compared to us in China. These scam centers also do a lot of people trafficking. They exploit the folks to even get to work with them. So they put out job ads and they lure them over, and these scam compounds are prisons, essentially. They can't get out. And so it's so many levels of wrong. Really? I mean, you're thinking of sort of the phone calls and the virtual scamming, but also the victims there that are forced to do the jobs in the first place. It's a real terrible scene. And so they've found ways to trick people on all sorts of levels to build out this criminal industry that's sitting in these haven countries.
3: Mike Sweeney is a former NSA cyber and intelligence analyst and now director of preemptive cyber defense at Silent Push. Mike, not only did you describe the actual operation there, but the complexity of the takedown approach, international collaboration, government and industry collaboration. What does it really take to put together a team that can cross all of those boundaries and effectively operate?
13: It takes a lot of planning, right? But really, it takes understanding the different pain points that you can push on these organizations and the supporting organizations to get the behavior to stop, right? And so as you look across industry and governmental partnerships, you have to look at where we can actually apply pressure by taking away the finances, by creating sanctions, by exposing the problem to particular governments, leveraging governments that have agreements with the countries that are havening this type of activity, and, you know, understanding that the organization itself that is conducting these operations to try to go upstream, right? You don't want to, like I said, the workers themselves are often victims. And so the approach of just arresting everyone that's there or just bombing these locations or something, that's sort of out of the picture, right? So you have to sort of take these nuanced approaches of drilling in and sort of getting to the head of these organizations, right? And so I think that's why it's so complex and why we need to bring in as many partners as possible for this. It's massive. We can't let it scale outside of the scope of what we can enforce globally, right? So it's scaled massively. And with that, we've just noticed that it's not just a government problem. It's not just one government problem. It's not just one sort of isolated geographical region. It's a very complex issue with a lot of money involved, a lot of damages being done, and something has to be done about it. So yeah, that's kind of that's why we've kind of approached it the way it's being approached.
3: And you're working on the analytics side of this. How do you actually find these networks in the first place to then begin to strategize on how to take them down?
13: So it's often because of how large these organizations are and how large the scam operations are that, just like in a regular industry, things get outsourced. And when things get outsourced, fingerprints are put on things or specific techniques are isolated out, right? And so when the scams have gotten to the state that they've gotten, there's patterns that emerge. That's essentially how you highlight it. You can find high commonalities across all this different scam infrastructure and detect it and take it down. And then hopefully, because of the way they've set up their infrastructure, hopefully that infrastructure sits in a particular country that can enforce those type of takedown mechanisms. So again, just like having someone in a particular region that it's hard to arrest them, there is also virtually places where it's hard to take down their infrastructure or to stop the virtual aspect of it. So that's essentially what we do, is we not only can look across their what are called TTPs, their tradecraft, and then from that you can establish patterns and do large detection across it. And then from there you supplement that virtual takedown with arresting individuals on top of freezing and removing finances, on top of political support, and then any other extra pressure point that we could expose and push ultimately to hopefully collapse the system that is currently attacking everybody right now.
3: It sounds like a never-ending game of whack-a-mole.
13: So whack-a-mole is like only, I would say it's more of a game of sort of a labor of love, because, you know, whack-a-mole is if the repetitive process was not something that you can see the benefit of that repetitive action, right? I want to just always sort of highlight that there's a very big moral issue here that is being addressed. It is the fact that we are telling these organizations that you can't get so big that we won't do anything about it, that if it gets too complicated, that we can't create a plan in the scenario to harm you and stop you from exploiting folks. And at the end of the day, when everyone's sitting in their house and they're, you know, they want to feel safe when they pick up their phone or when they turn on their TV or use their computer, it is important that the different governments and industry are doing something about these actions, right? And so the whack-a-mole is sort of like a statement that I'm always pushing back against, because it is just this repetitive action that the next mole is going to pop up, right? And I just don't, I don't believe that, because another thing is that it sort of defeats the nuance that this is an evolution. Every time we do a takedown operation, every time we plan, we pull in industry, we attack different pressure points. These are evolutions, and every operation, if you look at it close enough, it is moving us closer and closer to our goal of being able to stop this type of activity at this scale.
3: Mike Sweeney is a former NSA cyber and intelligence analyst and director of preemptive cyber defense at Silent Push. Mike, I appreciate you not only sharing the operation with us, but bringing us back to the Moral Center. Thanks for being here today.
13: Thanks for having me.
3: We'll post this interview at federalnewsnetwork.com/Federal Drive. 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Still to come, before policymakers can improve border security, they need confidence in how they're measuring it. But first, you can't defend critical infrastructure from threats you can't detect, and that's becoming a growing concern in space. 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
4: On today's Federal Newscast, President Trump is sharply reducing the size of two national monuments in Utah. The move shrinks Bears Ears and Grand Staircase Escalante National Monuments by about 90%. Former presidents established and expanded the monuments to protect what they said were areas with unique archaeological and historical features. It comes as Republicans under Trump have sought to reshape the management of public lands in western states. The Bureau of Prisons is facing a new lawsuit from its union.
14: The American Federation of Government Employees is suing BOP over what it says was unlawful retaliation against a union official who spoke with the press. New court documents show that that official had two media interviews to discuss the government shutdown last fall and BOP's cancellation of its union contract. That led the Prisons Bureau to suspend the employee. AFGE's new court filing argues that the union leader has the right to protected speech under the First Amendment. Drew Friedman, Federal News Network.
4: And a top Justice Department official that oversees how agencies administer the Freedom of Information Act is stepping down. Sean Glendening has left his job as director of the Justice Department's Office of Information Policy. He says he's now pursuing a master's in public administration at Harvard Kennedy School. Glendening took over the OIP role last year after longtime director Bobak Talibian was fired as part of a wave of DOJ terminations. Find these stories and more at federalnewsnetwork.com. I'm Eric White.
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3: Welcome back to the Federal Drive with Terry Girton on Federal News Network. Satellites support everything from communications to navigation, making them an increasingly important part of national infrastructure. But protecting those systems depends on being able to identify suspicious activity before it becomes a larger problem. For a look at DHS research in this area, Federal News Network's Eric White discussed these efforts with Ernest Wong, technical lead at the Department of Homeland Security Science and Technology Directorate.
2: A lot of this growth is being driven by what's called Space 2.0, or the commercialization of space. And we are seeing the dependencies change. So previously, it was more position, navigation, and timing, which people primarily get through GPS. And just from GPS alone, that has dependency in most of our 16 sectors. But now with Space 2.0, we're seeing these dependencies grow into communications, like satellite communications, as well as Earth observation for anything from agriculture to things like maritime domain awareness. So these dependencies are only going to continue to grow, which means that the importance of cybersecurity and cyber resilience for space systems is also going to grow and something that we need to address. And one of the big challenges we have is recovery. When it comes to recovery on board satellites, because unlike on the ground, we can't go in there with a gold disc and just, you know, reimage everything. So there's a lot of challenges in operating in space, and those are some of the things that we're trying to mature out more. I'm sure we'll get into that later.
4: Onboard threat detection, that was the key word that I took away from what you guys put out. What exactly does that mean, and how important is it to not just fixing the problem, but finding it in the first place?
2: Right. And so detection, when we think about the functions you need for cyber resilience, if you can't detect the threat, you can't really do the other actions after it, which are response and recovery. And so right now, the way cybersecurity is done on space systems is primarily done on the ground through telemetry, and various organizations have demonstrated exploits of attacks that you cannot detect through telemetry. So we have a big gap when it comes to on-orbit detection. So a lot of what we're doing is to try and develop that body of knowledge to first get at that initial step of on-orbit or on-board detection. And then we can move into things like autonomous response and recovery.
4: So tell us about Aerospace Sparta framework. What exactly is it, and what does it include, and how can the people with satellites up in space actually utilize it?
2: So we probably can't talk about Sparta framework without first going into what the MITRE ATT&CK framework is, because the Aerospace Sparta framework is basically like the MITRE ATT&CK framework, but for spacecraft and satellites. So for the MITRE ATT&CK framework, for people that are not familiar, is a matrix of attack techniques, so like TTPs, tactics, techniques, and procedures for how an attacker might compromise their system. So it has a number of steps from things like reconnaissance to initial access, to then lateral movement, and then eventually exfiltration or impact to the system. And so it's very useful to understand how someone might compromise your system so you can know how to defend it. So the Aerospace Sparta framework is basically like that, MITRE ATT&CK, but for space systems. And we're incorporating a lot of the products that we're developing into the Sparta framework, because that's something that people in this industry use a lot anyway. And we're trying to take it beyond just a listing or matrix of attack techniques, but also include things, actionable information that you can use to actually defend yourself, like what sort of cyber threat indicators you look for when it comes to detection. Or if you are trying to understand how to get started, there's also a list of prioritized countermeasures that are also on the website for the Sparta framework.
4: We're speaking here with Ernest Wong with the Department of Homeland Security Science and Technology Directorate. And yeah, this is all open to the public, open source. It seems as if it is constantly growing. Is the idea to sort of create a national vulnerability database specifically for space cybersecurity, or what kind of impact are you looking for this to have across the space industry?
2: Sure. And just to be clear, both the MITRE ATT&CK framework and the SPARTA framework are not necessarily data of specific vulnerabilities. They're a catalog of general techniques that are known. And so it's not implementation specific. It's not vulnerability specific. But all these things that we're trying to do is to try and develop the body of knowledge to enable space cybersecurity for a space system, because it's a pretty nascent domain right now when it comes on orbit security. So we're trying to develop all these things, like, how do you actually detect, like, where do you start with detecting things on board the satellite? And then we're also working on, and going to be publishing soon, various prototypes that can help people understand, or at least look at a reference implementation of how you might take these cyber threat indicators and implement them into actual onboard detectors that you can then, you know, integrate into your satellite. And the last thing is, the overall goal here is to lower the cost of security and lower the barriers to adoption for industry, because what we often hear is that security comes at the cost of the mission. We're trying to make that cost as low as possible by developing all this, doing the research and the prototyping upfront, and hopefully that'll make adoption easier.
4: Is that the biggest challenge as well in actually implementing this kind of stuff? You know, other than what you're hearing about, hey, this costs a lot and it may not be worth it for us to send up a piece of new technology if we can't protect it once it's up there. Are there other challenges to implementing cybersecurity measures to a growing field of space technology?
2: There's, I think, a couple challenges. The first is, we kind of already alluded to it, is that it's a nascent field and the body of knowledge is still being developed. So you need all the various cybersecurity researchers and engineers to be basically fleshing this knowledge out, this pool of knowledge of how do you actually detect and implement and prove it out through prototyping and things like that. So it's maturation of cybersecurity for space systems, which is probably the first challenge. But the next biggest challenge is, as you're just saying, it's adoption because of cost. And in space in particular, you have a lot of constraints, whether it's size, weight, power, but also cost. And so it'll, I think, improve in time because the hardware is improving. There are various projects to improve compute on board satellites, but there is still always going to be this concern about, well, if you do security, you're not doing something else. And we've seen how that turns out on the ground with all the major cybersecurity hacks we've seen, right? And in space, the potential impacts are much, much greater in terms of, you know, if even if it's inadvertent, if you cause a satellite to lose control and cause a collision, that'll be a bad day for space, right? So we don't necessarily want to wait for the impacts to start happening before cybersecurity is implemented on orbit. So we're trying to deal with that all now. And I think part of getting at this is thinking about it from the supply and demand perspective. We're trying to help with the supply portion in terms of being able to develop cybersecurity in a way that is feasible and also as low as, like, low cost as possible. But you also need the various customers and operators to be also generate a demand signal to the satellite manufacturers, say, hey, this is important to us. We'd like to see this in the next batch of satellites.
4: Are you able to share any of the initial feedback that you've received regarding Aerospace SPARTA framework, or is it still too early and folks are still getting a grip on it?
2: We've already received some pretty good feedback. So the Aerospace SPARTA framework is an aerospace product. We didn't create it. It's aerospace's framework. But we've been adding to it with things like indicators of behavior, IOBs, which are those cyber threat indicators, and also those prioritized countermeasures, which we published, I think, 2 or 3 months ago. But we've already seen a number of commercial companies use these products like the IOBs, and use that basically enabled them to develop commercial develop commercial security solutions. And so there's been a number of different companies we've engaged with, from space system operators to manufacturers to startups even. So we're getting some pretty good engagement, and it does seem like people are doing some interesting things with these products so far. And so we're hoping when we put out this open source prototype in next month or in a month or two, whenever we publish it, that'll also be the next step for companies.
4: Ernest Wong is with the Department of Homeland Security Science and Technology Directorate. Thank you so much for joining us.
2: Yeah, thanks for having me.
3: 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Coming up next, before policymakers can improve border security, they need confidence in how they're measuring it. This is the Federal Drive with Terry Girton on Federal News Network.
4: Today's federal newscast, thousands of soldiers at Schofield Barracks and other Army installations on Oahu are without air conditioning after extreme heat and age knocked most of the Army's deep well water pumps offline. An Army official says about 4,000 troops in area North Barracks lost central AC because water-cooled chillers were shut off to conserve drinking water. The Space Development Agency will build 36 additional missile tracking satellites in support of the Defense Department's Golden Dome missile defense system. The agency announced Monday the award of two agreements worth nearly $1.75 billion. The satellites will be part of the tracking layer for Tranche 3 of the proliferated warfighter space architecture. The awards include 18 missile defense satellites and 18 missile warning and tracking satellites. The space vehicles are expected to be ready for launch by the end of 2028. And the Air Force is scrambling to get employees across the service back online after weeks of rolling cybersecurity quarantines have locked numerous troops and civilians out of their computers, sometimes for days. The lockouts have created headaches at multiple bases and the Pentagon as the service continues rolling out force-wide software updates. Find these stories and more at federalnewsnetwork.com. I'm Eric White.
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0: back to the Federal Drive with Terry Girton on Federal News Network. Border security may be one of the government's most visible missions, but measuring what's happening along the border is far more complicated. A new GAO report examines whether DHS's metrics and reporting practices are giving Congress an accurate picture of performance. Spoiler alert, the short answer is not really. And Heather McLeod, Director of Homeland Security and Justice at GAO, is here to walk us through the details. Heather, thank you so much for joining me.
1: Thank you for inviting me today.
0: Border security is one of the government's highest profile missions. Why does GAO keep coming back to something that sounds much less dramatic, the quality of the metrics? This is your fourth report on this topic.
1: Yes, this is an important topic and an important report. The report gives Congress a consistent set of measures to examine over time if DHS includes quality information in that report.
0: What is the risk when policymakers are relying on incomplete or inconsistent measures?
1: Well, to understand the effectiveness of DHS's investments in border security, these metrics have the potential to give Congress quality information.
0: Well, Congress required DHS to report 43 border security metrics. Where does the department currently stand in terms of meeting that requirement?
1: Our most recent report found that DHS's report contained 40 of the required metrics.
0: Of those 40, though, about half of them, you indicate, are not computed the way Congress required them to be computed.
1: Correct. And this is the DHS report contains information from the components within DHS, such as CBP, Coast Guard. And what we found is that those measures that are defined in law for DHS to report aren't exactly in alignment with what the components are providing to DHS for this report.
0: And so how big is the difference? Is it material?
1: It could be. I mean, it's laid out in the requirements for the report, what's to be in there. And so it could lead to confusion when the department is calling this a specific measure. Congress might understand it to be something different than what the data actually represents. So it could lead to a gap in understanding on what the metric itself is.
0: What did you find as the biggest gaps in that data collection or data reporting process?
1: Well, we have a few outstanding recommendations related to DHS's reporting in this area. For our most recent report, we did not make any new recommendations, but we do have 6 open recommendations to the department related to various aspects of its border metrics report. For example, to help improve the quality of the information in the report, we've recommended that DHS develop and implement a process to systematically review the reliability of data. So that goes back to what we were just talking about in terms of what Coast Guard or CBP or components are providing. We're recommending that DHS make an evaluation of that underlying data.
0: Heather McLeod is a director for Homeland Security and Justice at GAO. Heather, the report really points to this broader issue of data quality and transparency, and we're talking about federal data in a variety of other circumstances in other segments on the show. So what kind of weaknesses did you find in the information that underlies these reports?
1: Our reviews have also highlighted that DHS could improve the quality of information in its reports by systematically assessing data reliability and communicating the relevant limitations. That is, what the data contained in its report does and does not represent.
0: And Heather, Homeland Security has an Office of Homeland Security Statistics. How are they playing into all of this collection of data and the provision of the report?
1: Correct. DHS's Office of Homeland Security Statistics, which is responsible for developing this report that is part of our review, has taken some steps to engage with DHS components, such as working with the various components and making sure that they're being as clear as possible about the data that the office is looking for versus what the components themselves are producing.
0: And have you seen them making progress toward data reconciliation?
1: We continue to follow up on our recommendations all across the areas in these reports, and DHS does continue to make some progress in these areas and continues to agree with our recommendations and take steps to address it.
0: One of the other things the report points out about this Office of Homeland Security statistics is that it's using a statistical model to estimate some of the metrics related to unlawful entries in the U.S., but that you're not really confident in the validity of the statistical model and its predictive qualities.
1: Correct. That is one of our outstanding areas of recommendation, and assessing or updating the current model could help ensure that it remains predictive and reflects current conditions, such as an increase in efforts and activity at the southwest border.
0: So again, they're looking at bringing in an alternative model that's been developed by Customs and Border Protection. How do you feel about the validity of that model, and would it replace the other one?
1: We have not had the opportunity to evaluate that model.
0: You mentioned a couple of times that GAO has not made any new recommendations in this report, that six of your eight previous recommendations are still outstanding. At this point, what will you be looking for to see if DHS is really making progress here? Because again, it brings us right back to where we started. This is such an important policy area. We want to make sure everybody's got the same valid measures that they're considering as they think about future policy.
1: Correct. We'll be looking for DHS to engage with the components to ensure that the metrics, the data being reported, correspond with the definitions in law that they are to be reporting. We'll also be looking to DHS to implement a more robust process for reviewing the reliability of the data, potentially starting with their next report.
0: One of the comments in this report is that DHS could re-engage with members of Congress to try to renegotiate some of these metrics so that there is more alignment on the understanding of them, but maybe also an easier collection method to ensure consistency. Have you seen any engagement there, or are you hopeful that that's a path forward?
1: That is certainly a path that the department could take. The requirements for this report were laid out in a 2017 law, so there is potential that there are more relevant measures at this point. And since DHS hasn't fully reported on all of them, there might be an opportunity for DHS to work with Congress to get what they think are relevant measures at this moment in time.
0: Heather McLeod is a director for Homeland Security and Justice at GAO. Heather, thanks so much for joining us today and walking us through this report.
1: Thanks again for having me.
0: We'll post this interview and a link to the report at federalnewsnetwork.com/Federal Drive. 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Up next, the top national headlines from ABC News and the Federal Newscast. I'm Terry Girton. 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
8: From ABC News, I'm Chuck Sievertson. Right now in Capitol Hill, Acting Attorney General Todd Blanche will face questioning by members of the Senate Judiciary Committee, who will decide whether he gets the job permanently. They're all making opening comments. Senator Chuck Grassley is the chair.
9: The Senate has already judged your fitness for high office and confirmed you as the department's second-in-command.
8: The top Democrat on the committee, Illinois Senator Dick Durbin.
10: The Attorney General is the chief law enforcement officer of the United States of America. Since you were confirmed, the Department of Justice has literally violated dozens of court orders to advance the president's agenda.
8: Blanche had his opening statement, too.
11: In recent years, we watched the Justice Department turned against many of you and a former president, and it damaged the public's faith in justice. We are fixing that.
8: Questions could range from the handling of the Epstein files to the so-called anti-weaponization fund. The U.S. military says it fired missiles at Iranian missile launch and storage sites in the first daytime attack since the first 5.5 months of the war. A new threat from President Trump today, setting a next Wednesday deadline.
12: We're going to knock out all their power plants. We're going to knock out all their bridges unless they get to the table and negotiate.
8: Iran's threatening to stop all energy exports from the region. New numbers about the cost of living this morning. The producer price index, tracking prices at the wholesale level. Declining energy costs in June helped to drive down the index 0.3%, but prices were still 5.5% higher than a year ago. President Trump posts on social media that vehicle stops by immigration police cannot be suspended, as was announced by an ICE official hours ago in an email after recent deaths during traffic stops in Maine and Texas. Unclear if the stops will be paused. You're listening to ABC News.
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8: Some of the same parts of Texas devastated by flash flooding last year could get hit again today, west of San Antonio, says ABC's Jim Ryan.
15: Among the 59 counties covered by Governor Greg Abbott's disaster declaration is Kerr County, where more than 100 people died in the catastrophic flooding of July 4th, 2025. The current threat provides the first real-world test of warning systems, including audible sirens that have been installed throughout the Texas Hill Country in the 12 months since the disaster.
8: ABC's Jim Ryan in Dallas-Fort Worth. Confirmed cases of Ebola in the Democratic Republic of Congo have reached over 2,000, including over 750 deaths, says government data. Today's the second semifinal in the World Cup. Defending champs Argentina facing England this after Spain beat France. Games in Atlanta, 3 p.m. Eastern. A normal workday for tree trimmers Isaac and Andrew Reyes in Ponca City, Oklahoma, turning into a long road to recovery. A cable snapped. They both fell 45 feet to the ground. Isaac.
16: Both knew it was going to happen. He blew right through his bucket on the ground, and my legs absorbed all the force. And yeah, it's pretty much the last thing we remember.
8: Isaac has a broken leg and two broken ankles. His brother Andrew has a fractured jaw and a broken nose.
17: It's been a blessing. Shocking for sure. Blessing a lot of good people in the city.
8: That comment noting how friends and family set up a GoFundMe online and a local restaurant is hosting a fundraiser. Chuck Sievertson, ABC News.
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18: Today's federal newscast. The Supreme Court is asking for a boost in security funding as part of its federal budget request for 2027. Justices Amy Coney Barrett and Elena Kagan testified yesterday that violent threats to the justices and their families have increased. The U.S. Marshals Service says it fielded 564 threats to federal judges nationwide over the past fiscal year. The Trump administration takes a key step directed by a June executive order on artificial intelligence security.
19: The Treasury Department this week launched an AI cybersecurity clearinghouse called Gold Eagle. The clearinghouse will prioritize the sharing and patching of critical cyber vulnerabilities identified by advanced AI systems. The White House says the clearinghouse is already working with major AI companies to coordinate vulnerability scanning and patching. Justin Doubleday, Federal News Network.
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0: For the last 30 years, an estimated 4.5 million lives have been saved thanks to game-changing research breakthroughs. 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That's why the V Foundation gives 100% of every dollar donated directly to cancer research. We will always give 100% to accelerate victory over cancer.
1: Don't give up. 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
0: Donate today at V.org.
2: The following program is produced and furnished in conjunction with Roger Waldron of the Coalition for Government Procurement, which is entirely responsible for its content.
3: Welcome to Off the Shelf with Roger Waldron of the Coalition for Government Procurement on Federal News Network. Off the Shelf gives a voice to commercial service and product companies selling in the federal market. Roger speaks to members and government officials about procurement policy, trends, innovations, and debates. Now your host, Roger Waldron.
4: My guest today on Off the Shelf is Brian Friel. Brian is the owner of BD Squared. He also serves on the Coalition for Common Sense and Government Procurement's Board of Advisors, and I would say that, Brian, you are the subject matter expert when it comes across to the point scoring methodology, supporting companies, figuring out how to compete in the market in the new dynamic, and understanding the multiple award contract world and the GWAC world. And so I'm sucking up to you, but great to see you again. Thanks for coming on the show, and we are going to talk about all things GWAC today in interagency contracting. So anyway, it's great to see you again.
5: Yeah, thanks for having me, Roger. It's great to be with you. I love working with the Coalition for Government Procurement, and can't wait to dive into all of this GWAC stuff.
4: Yeah. So I thought maybe we could just start. So we're going to spend a lot of time on NASA SUP because it was just awarded, and get your reflections, insights with regard to the award, the whole process, but also what comes next and the task orders and that sort of thing. But to start, I think it'd be great to do a little history, of interagency contracting and GWACs and how this all came to be where we are now. And maybe you could, you learn the lessons of the past so you don't hopefully repeat them in the future, maybe. I don't know. Anyway, so, the push to consolidate sort of, in a certain sense, goes back in time to the early 90s and even the 1980s, the idea that there's mandatory sources in a certain sense. Maybe they're not gone that far, but you want to talk about how things used to be and how they've changed?
5: Yeah, and maybe we can look at the 90s because that's really when SUP got
4: started.
5: Because it's the new version that just got awarded is SUP 6. So this is the sixth generation of the contract. And SUP got started in the 90s, right before a lot of the federal acquisition regulation took effect during the Clinton administration. And during the Clinton administration, there was this overarching notion that of entrepreneurial government, that it would be great for there to be kind of competition in the contracting space. And so the OMB at the time was kind of encouraging agencies to create vehicles. And so NASA created SUP, and that really got going. GSA was obviously creating its own contracts. Department of Transportation had a GWAC. The Commerce Department had one. NIH got rolling with the CIOSP contracts. So that was kind of encouraged. At the same time, the individual agencies started creating their own vehicles. And so there was this massive
4: proliferation
5: of contract vehicles, many of which were kind of doing the same thing. But In the late 90s in particular, this wasn't necessarily viewed as a bad thing. The notion was, let's see what people come up with, and then competition will sort out who survives. And it did to a certain extent. Commerce Department doesn't have a GWAC anymore. Transportation doesn't have one anymore.
4: I remember when the transportation – I was at GSA when it was transferred over to GSA, right?
5: That's right. Yeah
4: absolutely. I remember that, going through that process.
5: So then in the kind of mid 2000s,
4: on the 90s too, I think the triggering event from a legislative / it was the Clinger-Cohen Act.
5: Yes, right.
4: Because that basically repealed GSA's exclusive authority for the procurement of IT on behalf of the government.
5: Right.
4: It's all civilian agencies and non-weapon systems kind of things for DOD. Everybody had to go get a permission slip from GSA, or GSA did the procurements for them for IT.
5: Right.
4: Clinger-Cohen repealed that and gave OMB the authority to

0: designate government-wide agents for the acquisition of IT. And even GSA had to get an agent designation to do its government-wide IT, other than the schedules. The schedules had specific statutory authority. But all those vehicles had these designations, and you're absolutely correct. Historically, I remember there was a compact with OFPP and all the agencies who had them about competition. That's the Steve Kelman world right at that time.
1: Yeah.
0: So anyway, I'm sorry to interrupt.
1: No, it's exactly right. And, you know, but then there started to be this sense, particularly during the Bush administration, that it had gone too far. There were too many vehicles. So there was kind of this notion of let's take a more holistic approach and determine, do we need all these vehicles or not? But I wouldn't say the vehicles still continue to proliferate, even though there was concern about it. And I think maybe it gets back to that notion of, you know, GSA not being a mandatory source. And so anybody could do whatever they wanted, and people preferred to do it that way. But we started to see a decline in contract vehicle and the proliferation of contract vehicles, I would say about 6-7 years ago, just as agencies were starting to say, you know what, I don't want to go through the process of creating my own vehicle. So, for example, the Air Force said, look at all these vehicles we have that are very similar to what we could purchase through OASIS Plus or OASIS at GSA or Alliant 2 or Vets 2. So Air Force said, no more vehicles, guys. Let's use the contracts that are already in existence. Homeland Security Department did the same thing. They said, why are we creating this Eagle contract for IT services? Let's just use GSA or CSP contracts.
0: Right.
1: IRS did the same thing. So there started to be kind of a decline in these the proliferation of vehicles. And then now we've with the Trump administration issued the executive order on procurement consolidation last year, which was a further instruction to say, hey, we can probably save money if we reduce the number of vehicles out there.
0: Right. You're absolutely correct. There was that say, okay, we don't need as many. But there's a pendulum, right? I mean, I think the sense is that people were starting to create more, you know, after that contraction, just in the last 2 or 3 years. Is that fair from your perspective? You know better than I do.
1: Yeah, I think agencies are kind of looking at how much are they spending on contracts and how long does it take to get a contract awarded.
0: Yeah.
1: And over time, contract vehicles have become very hard to award.
0: Right. Yes,
1: because you end up getting the view in industry can be that they are so high stakes that they become quote unquote must wins.
0: Right.
1: And that means that people that lose will protest as long as possible.
0: Right.
1: And so that has fed into this notion that it's hard to create a vehicle, and so many agencies have decided not to do so anymore.
0: Yeah. Well, you can see that in the number of protests filed on various different vehicles over the last, like whether it was Polaris or COSP-4.
1: Yes.
0: I mean, just especially the small businesses, I think that's it's almost, to me, my sense is an existential thing for small businesses. If they view something, I must have this. Like, otherwise, you know, literally the company could be a threat, right? It's a little different for, I mean, there's going to be things that are core to large businesses channels as well. But, you know, I think, because you see a lot of the protests are in the small business area. Is that fair?
1: Yeah. And more specifically, it tends to be the incumbent small businesses that don't win the follow-on vehicle. And so for them, it can be somewhat existential because they may have $100 million in active orders on an existing contract. And if they didn't win the follow-on, they can presume that work will stay on the vehicle and they won't be able to win it. So CIOSP4, the protests were largely driven by incumbent small businesses that didn't win. T4NG2, the same thing.
0: Yeah, yeah. So and just to finish up the segment, just your thought on the Revolutionary FAR overhaul. Initially, it was going to say, like, here's some mandatory contracts or required contracts. And maybe at some point it will. It's theoretically possible. It could be the OneGov agreements. I don't know. But just your philosophic view, and I think we probably share the same view, just like mandatory versus non-mandatory. There's a middle ground, I think, that makes sense. And I base that on my experience working in a place that was mandatory that went to be non-mandatory, and I much prefer the non-mandatory sort of approach.
1: Yeah, it's it's a basic kind of tenet of our country, right? That competition is good for all economies. Sure. And this economy, this contracting world economy, benefits from competition. And that includes among vehicles. So if you have one mandatory option, you will start to have people complain about the various aspects of the mandatory source, including kind of customer service. Things can take longer because those systems tend to build up extra checks and balances that people have to get through. And so then people start finding ways around the mandatory sources.
0: Yeah, I mean, my kind of view is a middle ground in the sense that, you know, there should be contracts that people look to. It's almost like the look to first to say, hey, does that meet my need? Does it not meet my needs? You know, and so it makes sense to use that one. But don't mandate they, you know, they have to make a good business decision, right, at the end of the day. So maybe there's a preference, an overall management preference for using certain things, but that doesn't mean you have to. If there's like you figure out, oh, no, it's not going to be – doesn't have the contractors or the capabilities on that contract that I need, or, you know, I need it for some program management perspective that's different. Who knows what the reasons are, but rather than saying you shall – versus, you know, look at that. Does it work for you? Use it first before you. It's part of your acquisition planning process.
1: Right. In my experience, the kind of first look policy is like the best approach because you're telling buyers, well, first look here, and then if there's some reason that doesn't work for you, you can go somewhere else. Right. And even in agencies that have established mandatory internal agency vehicles, they often then subsequently go to more of a first look approach, again, because often that kind of mandatory policy ends up hurting mission accomplishment.
0: Right. And the final thing I'll just say about that is my experience was, or one of the experiences GSA had when it was mandatory, is those requirements being mandatory were essentially a requirements contract. And then when people didn't use them, that's a breach of the contract. And I just recalled during the 90s, GSA had to pay out millions of dollars to schedule contractors because in the court reporting area, because, you know, at the time the Department of Justice and others wouldn't use the schedule. They knew their court reporters and they were local or whatever, and they'd go right to them. It kind of made sense, but that'd be a breach of the contract. And it's finding the right balance of flexibility, but also making good, efficient decisions, right? At the end of the day.
1: So. Yep.
0: So Brian, when we come back, let's turn our attention. We did some history there and sort of policy, I guess, or philosophical management stuff. When we come back, let's just start to look at, we'll go down through the GWACs and we'll start with, some of the GSA ones. And, you know, we'll save our biggest discussion for NASA SOUP since it was awarded, and we'll save that for last. Okay.
1: Sounds good.
0: Okay. My guest today is Brian Friel. He is the owner of BD Squared. I'm Roger Waldron. 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
0: Welcome back to Off the Shelf on Federal News Network. I'm Roger Waldron. My guest today is Brian Friel. He is the owner of BD Squared. We're talking about all things GWAC, interagency contracting. Brian, you know, I always appreciate this because I always learn a lot about actually what's going on. Well, I think I know what's going on, but you know, there's lots of great information you provide with regard to all the GWACs that are out there. So I thought maybe this segment, we can just go down through them and you give your thoughts, analysis, and, or just what you see going on that people would be interested in. And of course, let's start with NIH's COSP. For procurement, but also the whole program of interagency contracting there, which is kind of gone, so to speak. So,
1: yeah,
0: what's happening? Like, has that contracted completely ended? Or did you see work transitioning other places? What's going on there?
1: Yeah, so CIOSP3 and CIOCS are still the functioning contracts that are run out of NITAC. Those will wind down this fall. So there's still a couple months left of ordering. I think. To the most extent, I think what we'll see is agencies starting to look elsewhere for the requirements that they've previously placed on the NITAC contract vehicles. And we've already seen that. We've seen a number of requirements that were previously on the contract go to the GSA schedules, go to Polaris. We've even seen some go to OASIS Plus that are a little less IT focused. And I think that's what we're going to see. And to me, it's kind of a good lesson for agencies in how you structure a procurement. And I think we've talked about this on previous shows, but the biggest challenge was that NITAC used a scoring approach without taking advantage of the biggest benefits of scoring, which is you don't have to look at every proposal. So when you use a scorecard approach, it can speed up the process. But they didn't put that provision in, so they had to look at everybody, and then they just got mired down in evaluations that were clearly never going to end. And I think that's ultimately why.
0: And then like hundreds of protests, literally.
1: Tons of protests, and they were going to make more awards that were probably going to be further protested, so we were going to be in this endless loop. So
0: yeah.
1: Unfortunately, I think it made sense for them to close it. And so now so buyers are going to have to look elsewhere, and companies, industry is going to have to encourage buyers that have previously used CLSP3 to come to the vehicles that they're on now.
0: Right. And I think it's like that the self-scoring piece, right? That if people self-score and you're going to award to X number, you get you only have to evaluate when you get to the end of that point scoring sort of threshold or whatever, or the top 70 or whatever, right? That's the thing that they didn't do, right?
1: Right. If you're going to do a scorecard, I would say probably the most successful scorecard approach was actually GSA Astro, which was a scorecard evaluation. They had zero protests.
0: Yes.
1: They had very clear instructions. They had a specific number of awards they were going to make.
0: Wasn't it 40 something?
1: Yeah, it was like 40 per.
0: So that's not a lot in this world.
1: Right. I mean, you would think they would get a ton of protests, but they didn't. And I think, again, they were also very open and communicative with industry to help them understand what it would take to submit a successful proposal. So that if anybody is planning to do another scorecard proposal, I would highly encourage them to look at
0: that model
1: as a great model.
0: Yeah, that's a great point. I think that is the other thing to get your sense is that, you know, what I've seen and I think what industry would say is the idea of having, you know, a small business like, you know, avenue channel, like a, you know, where it's set aside and then other than smaller open where anybody, both smalls and large is, so you have those two parallel, like Oasis small business, Oasis that by NIH COSP4 having one sort of pool there instead of splitting it up was also, I think, a challenging thing just because you could have maybe awarded the large one because it would be less proposals. Presumably the number of smalls is proposals is one of their challenges.
1: Yeah. It's become very gummy on the small business side because there's also been an expansion of joint ventures.
0: Right. Yep.
1: And those joint
0: ventures. How those are evaluated.
1: It's extremely complicated and agencies often get tripped up on what are the proper rules for involving joint ventures and those often then lead to protests. So what we've seen, Oasis Plus is actually a great example of how to deal with this. GSA has set a floor. They're using a scoring system, but they've set a floor and they say, if you get above that floor, you're in. If you don't get to that floor, you're out. And an agency can set that floor wherever they want to set it to determine how exclusive they want to be. Some agencies, when they're using scorecards, will set like an 80% floor. So you have to get 80% of the points. And if you get 80%, you win. And if you get 79%, you lose.
0: Yeah.
1: And again, those are very clear mechanisms. It's clear to industry. And those don't tend to get protested.
0: Right. You know, what's fascinating to me about the whole point scoring thing too, and I guess is that back when I first started in the dark ages of procurement, right, or not, in the 90s, like we everybody stayed away from point scoring. It all was, subjective, adjectival, right, was a term. And, you know, blue, green, everybody got a color, and you got the standards and all those things. And that got so complicated and so protested and just gummed up the works that, you know, I think it was Jim Galloney is the father of him and his team at GSA of the point scoring thing. It was just like, we got to find another way to do it. So what I was always taught, no, we don't want to use points because that doesn't really assess the value. But when you're awarding a pool of contractors that then subsequently be competing for other work, it makes more sense, doesn't it?
1: Yeah, I think it's a fantastic model. It's not a shoe-in, right? You have to do it correctly. So it's definitely worth people's time if they're planning to do a scorecard to look at models that have worked like Astro, like Oasis, and then you can set the parameters appropriately for your agency. And we've seen a lot of ones that are very successful. We've seen scorecards used not just for contract vehicles, but at the task order level, you know, pretty successfully. And again, in those cases, the government's being very clear about what they expect your performance experience to be, how well you have performed the work, what kinds of certifications your company has to have.
0: Yeah.
1: And so it can make it a very objective way to do it
0: right.
1: If you do it right.
0: Right. Well, we got off topic. You know, we were going to go down through. So let's talk about you mentioned Polaris a couple of times. Let's talk about Polaris. Where what's going on with that? Where are we? And are there still some protests that are yet to be resolved? Or
1: yeah, so Polaris is a small business contract, and it has four aspects to it. Regular small business, SDVOSB, service-disabled veteran-owned small business, woman-owned small business, and HubZone. And those are four different contracts. The three that are socioeconomic-focused, SDVOSB, woman-owned, and HubZone, are all operational, but partially operational. And GSA decided to make awards in tranches so that the contract could get up and running. And again, I view this as a response to the heightened protest activity on any of these contracts. So right now, nobody has been thrown out of any of those competitions. So nobody can protest, but the contracts are up and running.
0: Right.
1: And awards have started to come out and be made on those three contracts. Polaris Small Business, they did a different approach and they made the awards and let people know that they were thrown out altogether. And so when the people protested, they requested stop work orders. So those are not moving. That Polaris small business is not moving forward. It's stuck in the court of federal claims. There should be a decision in the next couple months. If it goes in GSA's favor, then the contract will turn on, and then Polaris will be at least fully operational on small business and partially operational on the other three.
0: You mean partially because they haven't concluded going through all the awards, right?
1: Ultimately, there will be 80 woman-owned awards, 70 service-disabled veteran business awards, and 60 hub zone awards, and they've awarded a fraction of those. At some point, they will complete those awards and let people know that they're not in. The companies may then protest, but any protest at that point will only affect companies that are not already awarded on the contract. So everyone that's already on there can keep
0: going,
1: participating, yeah, and bidding on task orders. Agencies can use the contracts.
0: Right. And that is, you're exactly right, that's a response to the protest environment, trying to, it's almost, staggering the awards.
1: Right.
0: Like that.
1: Exactly.
0: Yeah. Okay. How about Alliant 3?
1: Alliant 3 is actually in the same boat. So GSA has made a partial set of awards and is going through the process of making additional awards. And then at the end, there will be a point at which people are informed that they didn't win. Those companies may protest, but the contract is up and running and operational now. So so Alliant 3, and all the Polarises are in the process of becoming partially operational. And then sometime probably in the next year, they will all become fully operational,
0: right,
1: meaning all the awards have been made. Everyone's happy, moving on.
0: Right. And Brian, we're up on the break, so we'll save. So we'll tackle NASA SEWP VI and its awards and what, and the process there and what's next in the task orders when we come back from the break. My guest today is Brian Friel. He is the owner of BD Squared. I'm Roger Waldron. 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
0: Welcome back to Off the Shelf on Federal News Network. I'm Roger Waldron. My guest today is Brian Friel. He is the owner of BD Squared, and we're having our regular checkup on the GWACs and interagency contract. I guess that's how I'll describe it, Brian. But the biggest news most recently is the award of NASA SEWP VI. just within the last month, I believe. I'm going to get my time, you know, summer goes fast, right? But so I just want to open it up and give you an opportunity to talk. Can you talk about the process that was used, how we got to where we are, you know, the award sort of dynamic, and then we can also talk about task orders and what you see in the future.
1: Yeah. And so to set the stage, SUP historically has been one of the most successful contract vehicles in terms of volume of orders, north of $10 billion a year now in orders. And up until now, it has been entirely commodities-based. And they actually have delivery orders as opposed to task orders because it's really commodities
0: focused. Yeah.
1: There are sometimes some services associated with those, but by and large, it's been a commodities contract where the primes are resellers. So SUP 6 is an expansion of the scope. So from the reseller portion will continue very similar to what's in SUP 5, and it will be called Category A on SUP 6. And then there's a new Category B, which is for large businesses and small businesses that can perform enterprise-level services kind of across an agency. And Category C, which is services for that is a small business set aside for kind of mission, more mission-focused, office-specific kinds of IT services requirements.
0: Or specific technical capabilities, perhaps.
1: Right. Like if you're a cyber company, all you do is cybersecurity, the Category C is probably like a great place for you to participate. So the evaluation methodology was kind of a floor-based system, somewhat similar to what we discussed about Oasis Plus, where it wasn't scoring, but SUP set a floor, and you had to meet the basic floor of requirements. And so you had to submit a proposal that showed that you could do those things. You submitted three volumes, and then the evaluation process went volume by volume. And so for your volume one, got evaluated first. And at that point, NASA decided some people didn't make the cut, and so they informed them of that. Some of those companies protested at that phase. Then subsequently, some volume two was evaluated, phase two.
0: Those people got through volume one.
1: Those people that got through volume one went to phase two. Some of them got thrown out, and then phase three, some of them got thrown out. And so there were some protests along the way. Those protests have all been resolved, and the awards have been announced. The SUP's plan is to kind of flip the switch and turn on SUP 6 on November 1st. So the next few months will be kind of a
0: transition
1: time, help people understand how the contract works. But there will be no more protests. So as of November, it will really be the only fully operational GWAC with a extended period of performance on it going forward. And so I think it's one of the more exciting developments in the GWAC space. Because for the first time, companies that don't have a catalog of commodities to sell can sell their services on SUP in Category B and Category C. And the way I kind of see it fitting in with Alliant and Polaris, because now the remaining GWACs are Alliant, Polaris, 8A Stars, which has only got 3 years left on it, and Vets 2, which will be replaced by Polaris. So it'll be Alliant, Polaris, and SUP. Those are the three basic GWACs now. And they create a nice set of options for buyers to go to where they might have complex requirements. And Polaris and Alliant had scoring systems that rewarded experience doing complex requirements. You know, there's cyber, but there's software development. There's configuration management. There's help desk. There's all sorts of stuff in there. And SUP is a great place for companies that are more specific and requirements that are more specific.
0: Okay. And the number of awardees, I mean, you know, not only did NASA SUP, you know, expand the scope in terms of adding the services and B and C, but also using a floor approach, right? Presumably there were, and it ended up being a lot more awardees and obviously a lot more because they're awarding things that they didn't do before.
1: Right.
0: How does that dynamic play out? So it's interesting. I was just on a panel with some small businesses, and I just was curious, like, does it – and they were on NASA SUP the first time, and it's kind of like – or the most – you know, the incumbent one, the NASA SUP 5, whatever, so there's, where there's less companies, right? So does it change – I was just asking, does it change your approach to that vehicle or how you go to market when you see that you've gone from, like, let's say there's 100 companies that you're – within your group, you know, within that channel, and now there's whatever it is, 600 or whatever for the products. Do you see that? Like, because I know you help folks compete for task orders too.
1: Yeah.
0: I mean, their kind of reaction is you keep to your fundamentals and like you do what you do.
1: Right.
0: So you understand what you can do and what your customer wants. So yeah. I gave the, but I was just curious about that.
1: No, that's right. And what we typically see on a new contract vehicle that has more awardees than the previous one is everyone's super excited about winning. And so they bid. So you get tons of bids in the first year. And often when you have, you know, 40 bids, an agency will default to kind of a price comparison
0: because
1: super hard to make a trade-off among 40 companies.
0: And presumably, they all got on the contract, so they can do the work, right?
1: Right. But then, you know, often when you at the task order level, when you do an evaluation that leads to a price decision, often agencies have kind of regrets.
0: Yeah.
1: They don't get the service that they would like to see. So we typically will often see a requirement come back out after the base year. So what we advise our clients to do is when you work with your customers, like skip that part where they develop a evaluation methodology that's going to get 40 bids and encourage the agency to be more specific about what they're looking for. And the more specific the criteria at the task order level, the fewer the bids.
0: Right. That makes a lot of sense. Just in terms of customer base, yeah, I mean, they have their sort of traditional customers that have used them for years, you know, in the commodity space. Do you see, that experience with NASA Soup in that commodity area lending customers to say, hey, I had a good experience here. I'm going to go try, you know, in the services area? Or how do you see them marketing the vehicle?
1: Yeah, I think it's actually, again, to me, if I'm a buyer with some requirements in an agency, it's kind of a great time because I've got several choices, right? If I want to use a government-wide contract, I could pick Polaris. Again, if I have a complex requirement, I'm probably going to go Polaris. I've got, a simpler requirement. I could use either the GSA schedules or Soup. So I've got kind of multiple options. And, you know, some people will choose Soup because it has a lower access fee than the schedules or Polaris. The access fee is 0.34% right now. Soup is trying to drive it down to under 30% or under 3% or 0.3%, I guess. So and the access fee on GSA is 0.75. So it's about half the cost. And again, that's actually a value of the competitive nature of these vehicles,
0: right?
1: Because I wouldn't be surprised if we see GSA's access fees come down because there's this competition where agencies have to choose which one is better for their requirements.
0: Right. And that's obviously at GSA that would require like a top down review of their fee and, you know, because it does pay for their operations.
1: Right.
0: Know, like, and,
1: and, but Oasis Plus, for example, is already at a very low access fee.
0: Yeah.
1: And that's and so as a consequence, like agencies are happy to
0: Right. I mean, their customers are, it's like, what's your fee and why? And like, am I going to go to a lower fee based operation?
1: Right.
0: Or not?
1: And sometimes an agency will say, well, I'm enjoying this service that I'm getting from a higher fee service. And that's
0: best
1: where
0: value.
1: I'm going to go. And that's fine. Right. That's great.
0: Right. So I guess my other, question for you, and I guess we've started a little bit about task orders. So you do help companies compete for task orders?
1: Yep.
0: Mm-hmm. So, and what are some, what do you see going on? Are there trends right now, how people are structuring the task orders? Because that is really where you got to get on the vehicle, but at the end of the day, the requirement and the money is, you know, in the transaction, that's really, really important. I mean, you can't do the task order unless you get the contract. But when you get to that point, it's where, you know, it involves actually getting some money, doing some work on behalf of a customer agency.
1: Yeah. Well, we're kind of in the stage. It's a very vehicle by vehicle, but there's this commonality that many of the vehicles today have more contractors than the previous version.
0: Yes.
1: And
0: that's
1: so,
0: true.
1: And most of these have just gotten started. So Oasis Plus, FBI SSS, DLA Jets 2.0. All of these have many more contractors than the previous version. And so they're all in this stage where if the task order is structured in a certain way, it's going to attract more bidders. And that's what we're seeing, is more bidders on task orders. And again, and then we're entering kind of second year, we're starting to see agencies say, okay, I didn't really want 40 bids. Five, right. Six, seven, that's fine, but 40 is too many. And so now we're starting to see some more discernment in the task order evaluation process. For example, a phased approach where you showed your technical capabilities and then there's a down select and then there's orals and then there's a technical challenge. That's becoming much more common at the task order level, particularly in IT services.
0: Yeah.
1: And that avoids a situation where it's just the price competition, because you're more specifically making people prove that they can do the work.
0: Right. And do a work well.
1: Right. Right.
0: In the timing to do a task order, where are we now on that? I mean, that's something that, because time to market, time, speed of need, all that sort of thing. What's your sense? Is it taking longer? Is it taking shorter at the task order level than it has in the past? Or
1: It's still taking about the same amount of time overall. Usually when we see an RFI, on average, 3 to 4 months later, we see an RFP.
0: Okay.
1: And then once an RFP comes out, it's usually, typically 45 to 60 days until award.
0: Okay.
1: That's pretty standard.
0: Pretty good.
1: Mm-hmm.
0: I mean, yeah, the contract structure lends itself to doing it that relatively quickly. The back end stuff is what takes the time, developing the requirement, the RFP.
1: Right.
0: Right. From the RFI to the actual putting out the RFQ or whatever.
1: Right. And again, I definitely encourage buyers to look at successful examples of task order evaluation processes, because we have seen some that take forever to award, but often that goes back to overly complex and unclear requirements.
0: Right. Yeah. It's simple is best.
1: Right.
0: Clear, simple. There's power in simplicity.
1: Yep.
0: So, Brian, we're up on the break. When we come back, I'm going to finish. Well, we're going to be sort of potpourri, but I'm going to start with this question. So where are we right now in the market for GWAX, just from a sort of churns perspective, or what's going on with all the awards and stuff? Are we close to a sort of serene sort of period of time? We'll get into that when we come back. My guest today is Brian Friel. He is the owner of BD Squared. I'm Roger Waldron, listening to Off the Shelf on Federal News Network.
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21: 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On Thursday's Federal Drive, building military capability takes more than funding. 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
0: Welcome back to Off the Shelf on Federal News Network. My guest today is Brian Friel. He is the owner of BD Squared. He also serves on the Coalition for Common Sense and Government Procurement's Board of Advisors. We've had a great discussion so far today on all the IT, GWAX, interagency contracting stuff. And one of the things that when we prepared for the show, you brought to my attention that I hadn't really thought about is we could perhaps be entering into a period of relative calm. I don't know what you just say, like, with regard to the, you know, interagency contracting in the GWAX. Why is that?
1: So if you think back to 2016, which is 10 years ago.
0: Yes.
1: We've been in some form of recompetition for GWAX that entire time. And so it's been kind of 10 years of instability. In 2016, I thought we'd be back to a stable environment in 2021. And here we are in 2026. And we're now just seeing the light at the end of the tunnel of this unstable period, where if we look ahead to next year, it's likely that we'll have, you know, a fully operational SUP, a fully operational Alliant, and a fully operational Polaris, and no major recompetes of GWAX on the horizon. So we'll be in this stable world where now buyers can place their task orders, they can make decisions about how to do it, and we're not kind of caught in this very unstable kind of endless proposal environment
0: right
1: in the GWAX space.
0: I mean, I guess these things do go in cycles, but that a decade is kind of a long cycle.
1: It took a very long time.
0: Yes. But hopefully we'll have a good 7 years maybe or so, because then people, what's the next follow on, right? People start talking about that, of course, right?
1: Yeah. And SUP, Alliant, and Polaris are all set up for on ramps. So I would expect in 2 to 3 years, people will be able to get on that.
0: Yeah, and Oasis Plus has been doing on ramps.
1: Right? Oasis Plus is now in open season and it's,
0: yeah. Oh, yeah,
1: it's
0: that's right.
1: Forever
0: right.
1: Open.
0: Yep. Yeah, mm-hmm. Absolutely. Let's turn to a less settled area. And how about talk about like agency specific IDIQs just for a moment, touch on them, because even the context of consolidation and the present executive order, there's agencies that are out there doing their own things. Even when things are very, very, very, very similar to things that already exist, like MAPS versus OASIS, OASIS Plus. What's your perspective on that? What are you seeing?
1: Yeah, and let's talk about MAPS, because that's an Army contract. It's the consolidation of a professional services vehicle called RS3 and an IT contract called ITES. It's been restructured into a single contract with 5 domains. And the domains are management and advisory, technical and engineering, and research and development, which are the exact 3 main domains of OASIS Plus.
0: Right.
1: And then there's emerging IT and foundational IT, the scope of which is entirely covered by SUP and Polaris and Alliant. From a requirements perspective, any task orders that you place on MAPS, if it gets awarded, you could place on any of the existing contracts. But, you know, GSA has now the centralized authority, but they're still not a mandatory source. So agencies can ultimately make their own decisions. And in this case, the Army thought it was in their interest to create their own vehicle. So this vehicle is also a scorecard. Their intention is to make 70 awards per domain. So in the 5 domains, each one gets 70, 30 large businesses, 25 small businesses, and then the rest are something called commercial sector vendors. It was a multi-amendment process. So we went through 10 amendments during the process of the proposal development. The evaluation requirements shifted throughout that process, kind of creating a lot of
0: additional work
1: and anxiety. And led to 10 pre-award protests. And so those pre-award protests have to be resolved. In my own view, I would expect that there were enough inconsistencies introduced in the amendment process that some of those protests have valid grounds, and the Army will have to reopen the procurement. So issue an 11th amendment.
0: Yeah, make corrective action.
1: Make some changes.
0: Yeah.
1: Because they can't proceed with award while the pre-award protests are pending. So it could be a long time. And then, after the pre-award protests get resolved, if they do an amendment, bids go back in, then they complete the evaluation and make awards. At that point, then there could be additional protests.
0: Right.
1: So we could be in an extended period of time. And again, this goes back to why we saw some agencies decide, I don't want to do this
0: right.
1: vehicle. Because
0: right.
1: even if we look at where we are now, MAPS going in July, the Army forecast that it was going to do this 2 years ago. So and
0: they've already taken 2 years.
1: Yeah, the original plan was to have it awarded a year ago.
0: Yeah.
1: So now we're already a year beyond the original plan. And that's something we tend to see on these vehicles. So ultimately, again, what I think agencies will decide is it's probably not worth it.
0: Right.
1: Especially since you now have the option of creating blanket purchase agreements within existing
0: IDIQs. I was going to ask you about that next. But
1: it's a huge deal. And, you know, if I'm an agency that has requirements that and I'm reticent to use a big government-wide contract with lots of companies on it, I can now create a multiple award blanket purchase agreement within the environment
0: IDIQs,
1: of those GWACs or the schedules.
0: Yeah.
1: And that's a great way for people to handle that. So I think we're actually going to see fewer agency-level IDIQs and more agency-level BPAs within the construct of these GWACs and the schedules.
0: Right. And you asked, my last question was on BPAs, and you already answered that. So I think, where are we? We're up at the end of the show, Brian. Thank you so much. I appreciate it.
1: That was really fun, Roger. Thanks a lot.
0: I enjoyed the conversation. I want to thank my guest today, Brian Friel. He's the owner of BD Squared. I'm Roger Waldron, and you've been listening to Off the Shelf on Federal News Network.
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8: From ABC News, I'm Chuck Sievertson. Being questioned today about making his job permanent, Acting Attorney General Todd Blanche before the Senate Judiciary Committee. They've all been making openings comments. Blanche.
9: I'm proud of what we've done to help American families see safer streets and to have a fair shot at the life they're working to build.
8: Illinois Democratic Senator Dick Durbin.
10: The president decided to fire the predecessor of Mr. Blanche after just 14 months on the job. After courts and grand juries blocked her from prosecuting the president's political opponents. Seemingly, President Trump believes you, Mr. Blanche, will be more successful.
8: The U.S. military says it fired missiles at Iranian missile launch and storage sites. A new threat from President Trump against Iran, setting a next Wednesday deadline.
11: We're going to knock out all their power plants. We're going to knock out all their bridges unless they get to the table and negotiate.
8: Iran's threatening to stop all energy exports from the region. President Trump has countermanded the order hours ago of an ICE official saying that vehicle stops by immigration police cannot be suspended. This after recent deaths during traffic stops in Maine and Texas. A member of all ICE teams will wear a body camera, says Department of Homeland Security. New numbers about the cost of living this morning. The producer price index, tracking prices at the wholesale level, declining energy costs in June helped to drive down the index 0.3%. But prices were still 5.5% higher than a year ago. Protesters broke in on a news conference by Louisville Mayor Craig Greenberg to oppose construction of a data center in the county, projected by the local utility to need as many megawatts of electricity at full capacity as about 368,000 homes.
12: It's a lifeline for Louisville.
13: We need you to pick a side.
8: Protesters accused the mayor of refusing to meet with them. You're listening to ABC News.
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8: Disaster declarations by the Texas governor after violent storms and deadly flooding.
15: Dozens of high water rescues have been carried out in creeks, rivers, and flooded neighborhoods.
16: Everything about this is a team effort.
15: Texas game warden Derek Rensbys is working in the flood zone west of San Antonio.
16: So far, I'm not aware of any fatalities. Every rescue has been successful, at least between Medina and Uvalde counties.
15: Storms dumped more than 10 inches of rain on the region Tuesday, with more rain on the way today.
8: ABC's Jim Ryan in Dallas-Fort Worth. Searches in San Francisco Bay for three people still missing after a boat went down overnight near Alcatraz. ABC's Trevor Ault.
17: Coast Guard racing to the scene, but by the time they arrived, the bottom two levels of that three-level cruiser were underwater. It's unclear if anyone was wearing a life vest. One passenger rushed to shore was later pronounced dead. 13 passengers were safely rescued. Three people were taken to the hospital with injuries.
8: A blacksmith, a stable boy, a soldier, a slave. The faces and stories of these and others from an ancient Roman city in modern Hungary have been brought to life for a new exhibition in Budapest. They've created highly detailed faces from over a dozen skulls found in the ancient city of Aquincum. DNA analysis and other techniques from archaeology and anthropology were used to determine how the people may have looked in life nearly 2,000 years ago. The title of the exhibit is Once We Were Like You. Chuck Sievertson, ABC News.
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18: Today's federal newscast. The Supreme Court is asking for a boost in security funding as part of its federal budget request for 2027. Justices Amy Coney Barrett and Elena Kagan testified yesterday that violent threats to the justices and their families have increased. The U.S. Marshals Service says it fielded 564 threats to federal judges nationwide over the past fiscal year. The Trump administration takes a key step directed by a June executive order on artificial intelligence security.
19: The Treasury Department this week launched an AI cybersecurity clearinghouse called Gold Eagle. The clearinghouse will prioritize the sharing and patching of critical cyber vulnerabilities identified by advanced AI systems. The White House says the clearinghouse is already working with major AI companies to coordinate vulnerability scanning and patching. Justin Doubleday, Federal News Network.
18: 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I'm Eric White.
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0: 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This is Amtower Off-Center on Federal News Network. 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
1: Welcome to Amtower Off-Center on the Federal News Network. I'm here today with Ross Wilkers of Washington Technology. Ross, welcome back to the show, man.
2: This is the ultimate high wire act for any public sector journalist appearing in Amtower Off-Center and putting the improv skills to the test. So happy to be here.
1: Yeah, well, I mean, we kind of agree on general topics, but you know, I never know what I'm going to ask, so good luck. Let's start with the Wash Tech latest top 100. Came out in June, and the top 50 seemed relatively stable. A couple of jostling positions, you know, one or two spots movement. But the one that caught my attention most was a newbie to the list, and Alaskan native Chenega. So let's talk about them for a couple minutes. They jump from out of the list to the top 50. That's pretty cool.
2: It is. And we hope that they receive it well, because sometimes, you know, covering and writing about Alaska native owned companies like Chenega is a difficult exercise. And coming up with a consolidated ranking for these ANCs, it's not the easiest thing to come up with, because they have different entities with different, you know, what's called a user identity identification number to track the spending. So you have a lot of them that we have to roll up in a consolidated ranking. But look at customer number one when pulling up their profile on the top 100, and it's NASA. Space is cool. Space is mainstream, right? We're going back to the moon with Artemis, and the next moonshot is going to be Mars. And what Chenega does a lot of with space is a lot of infrastructure, operations, maintenance work on the ground, because NASA needs a lot more in their supplier base than just building rockets. And so that's where Chenega comes in.
1: Yeah, I mean, that's probably an amalgam of what, at least a half a dozen different companies?
2: Maybe even more. It's easy to lose count when you're talking about these ANC entities.
1: All right. I want to talk about the newbies breaking in anyway. So another massive jump is from nowhere to number 52 for a company called Astreon. What do we know about Astreon other than the fact that my friend Brad Antel advises their board?
2: They're one of a lot of these private equity owned companies that have been brought together through mergers of other portfolio companies. So Brightstar Capital is their owner. They were formed by bringing together Oasis Systems and ERC, and then Axient came into the equation in 2024. They probably should have been on the 2025 rankings, but there's a big lag between the different federal databases of spending that we use to come up with the top 100, and so it does take a while for it to catch up with the pace of M&A that happens in the market. And Astreon, they're involved in space as well, and they hired a new CEO this year that's going to chart the next phase of their strategy and growth. And they'll be one to watch in terms of their journey. And we've seen this movie before with a lot of these private equity owned companies where they're positioned to eventually be acquired by a larger company. But as with a lot of these, it takes work to get there, to position, to be bought.
1: Yeah, you got to be attractive, you got to be profitable, you have to have a client base that's as loyal to you as you are to them. And that's going to be difficult for the next 2 years.

0: because I'm, you know, we don't know where the money's going to go on the president's budget. From my perspective, it seems like whim, and I don't think I'm alone there.
1: National defense and law enforcement. Everything yeah. else, I can't tell you.
0: Yeah, yeah. Well, we'll talk about one in a little while that had a fair amount of business with USAID and still squeaked into the list. And the next one on the list is interesting, too, because it's a UK company, Cobham Ultra, coming in at number 68. Who the hell are they? Where'd they come from?
1: Well, they're in the UK, right? I mean, that there's a few companies from the UK that actually are on the top 100, right? You got Cobham, Kinetic, BAE Systems is the big fish that's on the top 100, and I think there may be a few others.
0: I keep forgetting that they're British Aerospace.
1: British Aerospace PLC, not Inc., right? Because they do things a lot differently across the pond. So their owner, Advent International, is also the same private equity company that acquired Maxar, and that's now Vantor, right? So we're trying to draw some lines there to help the listeners follow along. We had Cobham as a watch item for this year because there's been a lot of house cleaning that's been going on at that company since Advent came on board, and so they were a potential divestiture player that we had on the list. And what do you know, a couple weeks ago Booz Allen bought a large piece of their business.
0: So yeah, well, anytime the M&A the equity companies come in, M&A is somewhere down the road,
1: buying or selling, just like a house.
0: Yep. All right, so we'll do one more company before we take our first break. Let's look at MISTI, Modern Technology Solutions, which interestingly enough, I think is the only employee-owned company on the top 100 this year.
1: I think that's right. You do your homework, don't you?
0: I try.
1: So, look, digital transformation, autonomy, artificial intelligence, those things are very important to the U.S. government, customer, collective, and they've purposely built their company around customer sets, right? So Air Force, Missile Defense Agency, Army, and it's interesting that you mentioned they are an employee-owned company because, look, it's kind of a throwback of sorts to when these sorts of companies were more commonplace in the industry, more commonplace in the country and in the world, because for many years, SAIC and Parsons were employee-owned as well. And as a personal commentary from Ross Wilkers, not speaking on behalf of Washington Technology, we need more employee-owned businesses here in the United States. And I will recommend everybody go back and listen to an episode of our 360 podcast last year when I had David Blousburn. He's an investment banker, advisors, and he specializes in these employee-owned stock ownership plans. And so we talked about that. And lawmakers are a fan of ESOPs as well. So we need and would love to see more of them.
0: Yeah, I've been consulting in the market for 41 years now, and I can count on one hand the number of ESOPs that even going back to the 80s and 90s, I can count on one hand the number of employee-owned companies that I've worked with. I mean, I've privately held, yes, lots and lots and lots, but employee-owned, different beast. And every time I would go to HQ to talk to them or do whatever I was doing, there's a different ambiance in those companies.
1: And it's not just about having 401k and retirement plan and other financial aspects with employee stock ownership plan. If you're an employee owner, you have real skin in the game in the company.
0: You have pride.
1: And You have pride. You have a seat at the table with management. It's not now. It's not a case of where the shareholders can get together and fire the CEO, right? That's not how ESOPs work. But if you look at the turnover rates for a lot of these employee-owned companies, they're pretty low.
0: Yeah. All right, we're going to take a break. You're listening to Amtower Off-Center on the Federal News Network. Ross Wilkers is with me, and we're talking about WashTech's Top 100. I suggest you go to WashTech and download the list or look at the list or whatever. It's interesting. There's a lot of neat stories to be had, and we'll be back right after this.
2: 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Remember, that's cars with a K.
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0: Welcome back to Amtower Off-Center on the Federal News Network. I'm here with Ross Wilkers. We're talking about the top 100. We'll have a few other topics later, but there were some interesting companies. 100 interesting companies on this list. Some more so than others. And number 81 on the list is Intuitive Research and Technology Corp. And I found this particularly interesting because it is one of the few, maybe the only, with a woman CEO on the top 100. I'm not positive about that. I hope I'm wrong. But what was cool is Virginia Shelton, I believe is her name, started as like a data analyst as a company and has worked her way up to CEO. Ross, what do you know about these people?
1: Pretty much all of their unclassified revenue that folds into the top 100 is in defense. And I just referenced budget activity with defense earlier.
0: Yep.
1: And within that, I found this interesting is a good portion of it is with the Defense Logistics Agency. And I bring that up because logistics is such a major touch point for the military because we have armed conflicts happening in certain regions around the world. And it's for society in general, because of what has happened to supply chains during COVID, and hopefully the lessons learned from those shortages, including from the defense customer. And so when looking at Intuitive, and especially not all the newcomers and the small businesses on the list, 22 companies on the top 100 qualify for some kind of small business designation. What's the overarching theme there? They're purpose-built. They're not what's often referred to in the investment banking community and others as Frankenstein companies that are a bunch of mishmashed businesses put together in a financial engineering exercise, and everybody can spot those companies from 10 miles away, including a lot of the government customer collective that wants to know who they're working with. And so you look at Intuitive, they picked a few things, few customers, done them really well, mastered it. And I'm sure Virginia Shelton and the leadership team are figuring out what's the next course of direction for themselves, but focus is your friend.
0: I couldn't agree more. Advice that I give to my clients when the government, I don't know where the money's being spent. Well, if your agency still is funded, it's always best to focus there first, because breaking into other agencies isn't easy. And wherever there's funding, there's going to be competition. So I saw a little article from, I won't name him, but somebody saying, here's some, things that you just don't think about and nobody writes about them. And he was talking about, MRO supplies, mundane stuff. Well, I got news for you, man. Those are competitive areas as well. There's a lot of companies out there trying to sell and successfully selling in those arenas. So anywho, let's go to what I considered a big surprise, AWS at 82. I assume that AWS has been on the list before. I just couldn't check my archives from wherever they were before to number 82. I'm thinking, holy crap, Amazon, this is their first time? I don't think so, but what propelled them?
1: The U.S. government customer collective wants more direct contracts and engagements with brand name techies like Amazon Web Services and the other cloud providers. And AWS has been a prime contractor for a while, and they're a necessary partner for a lot of top 100 companies and beyond. But their, I guess we call it, cracking of the ranking shows that more of the direct engagement that agencies want. And yes, Microsoft has been in the ranking for many years, but that data that contributes to Microsoft's ranking is more than just cloud. And that's also true for Oracle, because in their case, it's the health business that contributes there as well. And for AWS, it's interesting that you mentioned you thought they were in the top 100 for many years. And I made a joke that, so did I until this year, because they have that summit that's happening this week for their partners and their customers to come together and ideate, share ideas, learn about,
0: like, how a million man march.
1: Like some of those fan rallies we're seeing in the World Cup, right? They just herd together and, searching there, right? And for a company like AWS and some of these other clouds, it's interesting, right? Because they love having this economy of consultants, integrators, and other companies that specialize in helping customers adopt these products. Why? So the brand name tech companies can just focus on making product and include AWS in that. So while that's happening, the cloud providers are also innovating and incorporating new functions into their offerings. So does that make AWS a competitor of sorts to systems integrators? I doubt it, because they need each other. Providers are also innovating and incorporating new functions into their offerings. So does that make AWS a competitor of sorts to systems integrators? I doubt it, because they need to make AWS a competitor of sorts to systems integrators. I doubt it, because they need each in federal enterprises. So, yeah, to sum it up for AWS, is it a little bit about AWS? Yeah. But it's also about where the market is heading in terms of how agencies want more of a direct relationship with these brand name companies.
0: Cool. Next on the list is an SDB, Advantage Solutions, coming in at 84. What can you tell me about these guys?
1: Advantage Solutions, they support their clients with acquisition functions, contract management, administration, so on and so forth. And so I can hear some of the audience going, well, you know, that's very common. Doesn't everybody do that? Well, look at what's happened to the federal acquisition workforce over many years. Okay. The government doesn't have the time or the team to do a lot of what it used to do anymore. And so for that function, they also need industry partners to help them with that. And I can also hear some people probably to do a lot of what it used to do anymore. And so for that function, they also need industry partners to help them with that. And I can also hear some people probably mention they also need industry partners to help them

0: one more before our next break. Lancer Information Systems is an SDVOSB, but what I found most interesting about them, I'm pretty sure I met the CEO way back as an SDVOSB, but what I found most interesting about them, I doubt if he'd remember me, but who knows. Anyway, what's cool about them is they're 100% civilian. This is totally against the trend that we've been seeing. What do you know about these guys?
1: They were new to me, too, in looking at their website. So, again, it looks like it may look on the surface to a lot of people as we provide federal IT products and solutions for federal, state, local markets, commercial, off-the-shelf products. But with them being 100% civilian, you're right. It does go against the grain of the theme of what we've been hearing about. However, the opportunity in the civilian corners of the market, it will never be zero, even if the budget dollars tilt more towards national defense and law enforcement. And there is something to be said about an industry partner standing by your customer when the funding goes down.
0: Well, apparently so. And congrats to Lancer for doing that as a 100% civilian. We're going to take a break. You're listening to Amtower Off-Center. Ross and I will wrap up with the newbies on the list and maybe talk a little bit about the VARs and VADs on the list in the next segment. We'll return right after this.
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0: Welcome back to Amtower Off Center. I'm here with Ross Wilkers, and we're talking about the WashTech Top 100. We have three more new companies that are new to the Top 100 to talk about. And I think one of them is, at least one of them is returned, but Applied Research Solutions coming in at number 93. I really don't know much about these guys.
1: Think about the name, Applied Research Solutions.

0: right? So basic research focuses on theoretical knowledge, and you're creating problems to solve before those problems emerge, or at least the theme of the problems emerge. Applied research takes known problems and existing theories and puts concepts and solutions for them to the test. And so in the case of applied research solutions, they're looking at machine learning and autonomy. Aren't those two problem sets all the rage these days for government agencies, especially with defense systems that are in the field? And directed energy include that too. It's cyber-physical systems gets into the operational technology realm, which I'm always trying to learn some more about. And they work with defense and intelligence agencies on, again, what says it in their name, applied research to evaluate solutions for problem sets in those areas. To circle back to what I said earlier about there are certain things that the government doesn't have the time or the team to do in the way that they used to, given what's happened overall in the federal workforce, they're going to need industry partners to provide independent advice and guidance on how to make sense of all the technology revolutions that are taking place. They're going to need a commercial partner to do that. And that's where companies like Applied Research Solutions come in, because their people, their employees, their job is to look at what's happening out in the innovation ecosystem and make sense out of it in a way to help the government customer collective align the technology roadmap to what's happening.
1: Cool. Number 95. I'm pretty sure Kinetic's been on the list before, but it may have been a while ago. So remind me who they are outside of UK-based.
0: Kinetic Group PLC is the full name of the global corporation, right? And their company's U.S. name, Kinetic U.S. And in looking at what we've written about them in the past, this is the company, Kinetic US. I mean, they acquired Avantis Federal about 3 or 4 years ago to really make the US footprint a priority again after exiting it for many years, with the exception of the robot business. We all know what 2025 brought to GovCon, and as part of that, in some of their filings, the PLC parent has acknowledged the U.S. business is encountering difficulties, and they have said they are reviewing all options for it. And Kinetic is a public company, and they have to leave it open-ended and tell their investors, hey, we're trying, right? We're basically thinking outside the box to decide what to do next. And as a UK company, they have to disclose more. There's very strict rules with British companies about not springing up surprises to their investor base. So what decisions does PLC make about what they want to do in the US business? That's going to be one to watch.
1: Yeah, apparently so. The final one to talk about as the newbie is number 100, and that's Kentro.
0: Need a trophy for company number 100, right?
1: We do. And, you know, the odd thing I think here is one of their clients is USAID. So obviously they probably lost that business because I don't think AID is funded.
0: When that whole spiel happened with international development, there are companies that disappeared entirely, and you had founders and owners basically writing to Nick and I and said, I lost everything because of that. Yeah. With Kentro, they were formerly known as IT Concepts, and now they're known as Kentro. And when I, in preparation to do this, I went on their website and I discovered that they write an annual report as if they were a public company. So you can read just about everything that you want to about them. And they've gone from 200 employees in 2021 to 950 in 2025. Oh, yeah.
1: That's real growth.
0: That is real growth. And the way they talk about software development in their annual report is interesting, because the traditional software development methodology has been about months of effort to make a bespoke product, test after test, grading after grading, and then they deploy it. World doesn't work like that anymore with the advancement of artificial intelligence, cloud compute, and storage, and other things. And so that's where they take a commodity, quote-unquote commodity area in software development, and they picked a specialty within that to move a lot quicker.
1: Okay. We're going to take a break now. When we come back, we're going to talk about the VARs and VADs in the market, and we will also discuss Ross's recent article on small business issues. So we're going to take a break. You're listening to AmTower Off-Center on the Federal News Network. Ross and I will return to wrap up right after this.
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1: Welcome back to AmTower Off-Center. Ross and I are going to wrap up our discussion talking first about the VARs and VADs on the list. We have Carahsoft at 25, very interestingly, and congrats Tom Dierlein. Thundercat comes in at 43. Thundercat is an SDVOB reseller, and they've been a constant presence in the top 100 for the last several years. DLT, the TD Synnex company, comes in at 87. CDWG, still in the running at number 90. What do you think of the VARs and VADs in this arena? I know I've overlooked a few, but...
0: The death of the reseller is grossly exaggerated. Like, okay, yeah, 2025, there was a real crankiness among the government customer collective about consultants and resellers in particular, but they went nowhere in the ranking, right? And it's because they are too much of the easy button for agencies to acquire commodity IT products. I mean, think about it, right? Like, how many technology companies are there that make products of interest to agencies? Thousands, tens of thousands, yep. Hundreds of thousands. How many resellers, or let's call them, they are the retailers of federal IT. How many retailers are there? There's a lot less than that.
1: Yeah.
0: Exactly. So, and, you know, it's too much of a utility for the reseller to be just exiled from the market. Right now, is that to say that there isn't a merit to agencies having more direct engagement with the brand name tech providers? There is merit to it, because that's just trying to understand how the products work. But it depends on what the agency needs as to whether you want the direct relationship or not. And the analogy that I would make to that is it's like a consumer product, right? If you buy a washing machine or a drying machine, your relationship is not necessarily with the manufacturer. It's with the endless army of maintenance companies that are out there. If you buy a cell phone, your relationship is primarily with the carrier, not Apple or Google. If you buy a smart TV device, your relationship is not necessarily with Target or Walmart, where you bought it from. Your relationship is with the device maker. And I think, you know, you kind of see my point, hopefully, as I get to that, right? Like this idea that there can be a one-size-fits-all approach to how agencies do that. I never bought into it, even with the emergence of the OneGov initiative, which again, right, there was merit behind standing it up, because when you have a more direct relationship with brand name tech companies, the more you actually understand how the product works.
1: Well, that, and very few manufacturers, OEMs, have the infrastructure to be a federal contractor. They want the channel. They want a single point of entry that diffuses. So you have a company like Carahsoft or DLT. You have your primary contract with them. Both of them have multiple contracts. Both of them have an ecosystem that includes literally hundreds of other government resellers. So the manufacturer doesn't want 50 relationships with 50 resellers.
0: No, and they shouldn't be in the business of doing that because, again, right, keeping up with technology innovation that's happening out there, the government does not have the time or the team in a lot of places to keep up with that and to have those relationships. Now, what I would like to see, you know, is in the midst of all this brand name, you know, tech vendor hype that's happening in the ecosystem, maybe not what I would like to see, but, you know, it's interesting that they want more of this direct engagement when vendor lock-in is literally the business model for a lot of these commercial tech companies. And one would think that you can use the reseller and the integrator community as a defense mechanism against that vendor lock-in, but that's neither here nor there. They don't pay me to make those decisions. GovExec just pays me to write about them.
1: And you do a hell of a job. That's why we're here. All right, so let's be done with the top 100. I want to take a couple of minutes to discuss your article on the SBA releasing its annual grading of meeting the small business goals. I mean, let's start with the one of the first initiatives Mr. Trump did was reduce the Biden 15% back to the statutory 5%. To me, this was a shot across the bow of how this administration was going to deal with smalls. I don't think that was necessarily the point of your article, but take that as a starting point.
0: Now I will editorialize on your program to say the following. The government contracting ecosystem, federal procurement ecosystem, needs an official small business policy from this administration because it's one thing to be reactionary to headlines and issues that come up, right? But there needs to be a policy framework for that is focused on small businesses. Why? Because so much of small business contracting is written in statute and legislation. Right? The 8A program is in statute. The Alaska Native program is in statute. I think there are a couple of others that are slipping my memory, but it's all in statute. And the administration has said we want more competition and we want a larger industrial base. It would help to have an official policy as to what is wanted from small businesses. How important is it? And that would clear up a lot of the questions and get rid of all of these storm clouds that are real over the small business ecosystem, because it is a struggle. As it must be hard as a business to make sense out of what's going on. I know it's hard as a journalist to make sense out of what's going on in small business. So it's not my job to prescribe the specifics or, you know, whatnot, but a policy, an official small business policy would go a long way to clearing a lot of that up.
1: I agree completely. But you had a couple of points in here, specifically about, you know, like the 8A, the SBA's review of 8A's resulted in 800 companies losing the status. I'm sure that was mostly legitimate. There's always been, you know, people in any set-aside program that maybe shouldn't have been there. And with the 8As, it's largely, or a big part, is what's the owner's net worth. If you live in a $3 million house, you probably don't qualify anymore. But who am I to say?
0: Who am I to say either? I'll also say that there are a lot of companies outside of the 8A community, outside of the contracting community, where the founder's personal financial situation is exactly as you described.
1: Yeah. Interesting stuff. Any final thoughts on that article? I mean, actually, let's take a minute or two to talk about the joint interview you did with GovExec of Representative Walkinshaw. There's something going on between the administration and Silicon Valley that he thinks needs looking into.
0: The word that he used is fetishization, which it's an interesting one. We have the transcript and the tape to prove that he said it, by the way. So his position is that the White House is leaning too much into startup culture to solve tech problems, and particularly defense tech problems. And there still needs to be a lot of oversight and basic management over these programs, because you are working with taxpayer dollars, and that brings up the argument of transparency over and over again. Now, there's an inherent clash and competition that's going to happen when startups try to enter the ecosystem and compete against the larger and more entrenched players. And while the U.S. government, the consensus is, right, there does need to be more commercial tech into the landscape, right? And the innovation and the technology changes so quickly that the acquisition system and the other legacy frameworks, they're just not keeping up with the reality of how the tech innovation ecosystem works. But it seems like, you know, what he's saying is that's all well and good to have more commercial tech in the ecosystem and to have more companies entering in, but guardrails need to be in place to make sure that, you know, what's happening, people are watching what they're doing, essentially.
1: Okay. And I agree. It was a very interesting article. And again, I suggest people go there. I think it's the lead article today, may have been yesterday as well. Ross, thanks so much, man. It's always a blast, and I look forward to seeing you live again soon, because I saw you, last week at the Growth Officers event.
0: All about the federal acquisition regulation overhaul. That's what we were listening to there. That's another topic for another day, right?
1: Yeah, we may get back together on that and some other things as well, but thank you so much. Podcasting is not my day job. 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
16: From ABC News, I'm Michelle Franzen. The Senate confirmation hearings underway for Acting Attorney General Todd Blanche, President Trump's pick to become the next permanent AG. Senators questioned Blanche on a variety of issues, including the DOJ's handling and release of the Jeffrey Epstein files. Here's ABC's Peter Haralambos.
17: It is interesting to see how Blanche is responding, in particular to questions about the Epstein affair, where there's this bipartisan criticism at times. And we're actually hearing at times new things from Blanche that kind of contradict his past statements. For example, he tried to defend the fact that he hasn't been meeting personally with Epstein victims. He says by law he's not allowed to do that, or by policy, which is kind of a newer explanation. He also claimed that the DOJ is willing to investigate claims brought by Epstein victims. That contradicts remarks he made about 6 months ago, where he basically said the Department of Justice no longer has open investigations into Epstein.
16: The Senate confirmation hearing also taking place for Jay Clayton, President Trump's pick to serve as Director of National Intelligence. The president lifting the temporary pause on vehicle stops by federal officers during immigration operations. It reverses the stop Homeland Security Secretary Mark Wayne Mullen put into place yesterday following the fatal shootings by federal officers in Maine and Texas. Tensions between the U.S. and Iran continuing to intensify after CENTCOM announcing that the U.S. completed another round of strikes targeting Iran's coastal defense systems.
18: This fight is now focused on a battle for the Strait of Hormuz, which ships were able to pass through freely before the war started. Iran has been firing on cargo ships and American allies. The U.S. overnight launching a seven-hour wave of strikes aimed at degrading Iran's ability to threaten commercial shipping. And the president says these attacks will escalate in the coming days.
16: ABC's Mary Bruce. Parts of central Texas bracing for potentially catastrophic flooding. Some areas receiving more than 10 inches of rain, and more is on the way. 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
16: Toxic smoke from hundreds of wildfires in Canada moving south, and the air quality for millions of Americans soon turning unhealthy. Here's ABC's Ginger Z.
21: Throughout Canada, there are more than 800 wildfires burning. All that smoke provoking air quality alerts from the Great Lakes to New York and New England. In Manchester, New Hampshire, a thick, haunting haze turning skies an eerie shade of orange.
16: Wildfires also triggering thousands of evacuations in northern Minnesota. And in California, hot and dry conditions fanning flames in Napa County. A bipartisan panel in Wisconsin finds that the world's richest man likely broke state law when he handed out $1 million checks to voters in 2025 state Supreme Court election.
22: The Wisconsin Elections Commission has referred complaints against billionaire Elon Musk to prosecutors, saying there's probable cause he violated the state's election bribery law. The panel points to Musk's social media posts and million-dollar checks handed to voters just before the 2025 Wisconsin Supreme Court election. The Brown County District Attorney will now decide whether to file criminal charges. Musk's attorneys have argued the giveaways were protected free speech and designed to promote opposition to what they called activist judges.
16: ABC's Dave Packer. A 67-million-year-old T-Rex fossil just sold for $50.1 million. It makes it the most valuable dinosaur ever sold at auction. A 12-foot-tall, 38-foot-long fossil, one of the largest ever unearthed. Michelle Franz in ABC News.
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23: Today's federal newscast. The Supreme Court is asking for a boost in security funding as part of its federal budget request for 2027. Justices Amy Coney Barrett and Elena Kagan testified yesterday that violent threats to the justices and their families have increased. The U.S. Marshals Service says it fielded 564 threats to federal judges nationwide over the past fiscal year. The Trump administration takes a key step directed by a June executive order on artificial intelligence security.
24: The Treasury Department this week launched an AI cybersecurity clearinghouse called Gold Eagle. The clearinghouse will prioritize the sharing and patching of critical cyber vulnerabilities identified by advanced AI systems. The White House says the clearinghouse is already working with major AI companies to coordinate vulnerability scanning and patching. Justin Doubleday, Federal News Network.
23: Find these stories and more at federalnewsnetwork.com. I'm Eric White.
25: What does it mean to give 100%? 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So no matter what you give, we give 100% for life-saving research victories, 100% to making new discoveries that lead to innovative treatments, 100% to groundbreaking cancer research that could one day save someone you love. 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That's why the V Foundation gives 100% of every dollar donated directly to cancer research. We will always give 100% to accelerate victory over cancer.
26: Don't give up. 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
27: Welcome to the discussion, Modernizing Federal Construction,

0: are on average over 50 years old and showing their age. For 2027, the Department of Veterans Affairs requested $4.3 billion for major construction projects and another $1 billion for minor ones. The funding request for major construction projects includes funding for 10 medical facility projects, as well as various requirements for support for major construction programs such as advanced planning, design funding, staffing, and project management support. And over at the Air Force, that service is requesting what I imagine is a record $10 billion for fiscal 2027, up from $3.9 billion in 2026 for construction projects. And when you add other forms of construction projects like military family housing, facilities, sustainment, and restoration, the Air Force's budget skyrockets to a request of almost $27 billion. All in all, agencies are planning to spend a lot of money on construction and maintenance projects in the coming years. And to manage and oversee all these projects, technology and data analytics will help reduce risk and keep projects moving across cost, schedule, and performance metrics. So for more on how agencies can successfully deliver on these construction projects and take advantage of technology tools, we're going to turn to the panel and hear from our three panelists. General Miller, let's start with you. I kind of laid out just a top-level Air Force construction and budget. What's things looking like today? How are you guys starting to kind of lean into the technology? How are you starting to use it to really manage those large-scale construction and infrastructure programs?
1: Yeah, I appreciate that context setting. As you alluded to, potential for a really big program in FY27, and we're leaning all into that through technology, through new authorities that were authorized in FY26 NDAA, specifically the push to use other transactional authorities in the construction realm. Typically, you see that in other arenas, but we now have the ability to use that in the construction area, which means we've got a lot more work ahead of us, and the workforce is the same. And so we need to figure out how do we get the best utilization out of our workforce to allow them to do the things that only they can do while capitalizing on technologies such as artificial intelligence, to be able to take away some of those routine tasks and even, quite frankly, help us think through problem sets a little bit faster. Earlier this year, in April, the Air Force established and published their Department of Air Force data strategy as well as their artificial intelligence strategy. That set the foundation, recognizing officially that data is a weapon system in and of itself. And the quicker we can access that data through the cloud, the more informed we're going to be across the board. A great example of where we did that recently is down at Tyndall Air Force Base. If folks recall, back in 2018, Tyndall was struck with a Category 5 hurricane, Hurricane Michael. And we had the opportunity to essentially start from a clean slate, something we haven't done in a while, to build what we termed then the installation of the future. And we used the Internet of Things. We started to pull in the different aspects of data, whether it's coming from utilities or installing the right monitors in new facilities to be able to capture as much information as we can and then use that to get more predictive in our decisions. And so being able to aggregate all of that data into a central location, into a central repository, access that from different nodes so that our security forces, the defenders, the police department of the installation can respond real world to incidents, as well as our civil engineers that are maintaining that installation. And so as we jump all into artificial intelligence and go from beyond where we are today to generative AI to agentic AI, we've got a lot of great opportunities ahead of us, and we're looking forward to capitalizing on those.
0: General Miller, one thing occurs to me is when you bring up the Tyndall Air Force Base as a great example, how did that open the door to maybe saying, okay, we can use that lessons learned more broadly to say, how can we apply these technologies, these tools to other construction projects based on what you learned? 2018 seems like a long time ago, but at the same, because the way technology has moved, we weren't really talking about AI back then, but without getting into too deep details, how's that kind of setting, how's that experience setting you up for what you're doing today?
1: Yeah, what I would say is Tyndall was a great laboratory for us. It was a rare opportunity to work on an installation from scratch because of the magnitude of damage that happened there. And so we were able to try things like electronic or robotic working dogs instead of or regular working dogs, or technology that allowed us to monitor folks going in and out of a facility to potentially identify a threat earlier. And we saw some things that worked. We saw some things that didn't work. But that's part of this journey, is being able to take that risk, to lean forward, to fail forward as you learn.

0: learned from anything that may not have worked, to not do that again. It also provided us a unique opportunity to build a digital twin of an installation, much harder to do at all of our other installations that are already built because of the data required to do that. But we see the value in it. And so as we build new facilities, we're absolutely inserting that aspect to it, but also trying to figure out how do we bring existing facilities into new technology. A little bit harder to retrofit, but again, working with industry to figure out the best way to move forward.
1: All right. A lot more to follow up with you, I'm sure. Let me turn to Mike Parrish from former VA. Mike, you spent decades in the government. You've spent private sector, public sector career looking at construction projects. How has technology started to impact what we're seeing in the construction world today? What do you, from your time at VA and now more, and now since you've been out of government?
2: Sure, yeah. I'll start with my experience at VA. You mentioned that the VA budget is in the billions for non-recurring maintenance, as well as some of the construction major and minor construction. And just to put it in perspective for your audience who don't know, is VA is the largest integrated health system in the world or in the country, and it's got 170 separate instances of a major medical center. And each of those average age is about 63 years old, when the average hospital in the commercial side is about 18 to 20 years old. So we're spending a lot of time on the VA side when I was there and currently on trying to improve the system of a facility. So when you think of on the topic of this discussion, AI and construction, you say, okay, construction is building buildings. But to your point and to General Miller's point, where the world is going today, the best practice is to fully integrate those Internet of Things and those what we call edge computing or insight computing, where a lot of the work is done locally, and that implies that there's a key integration of supply chain risk management, a key integration of compliance around cybersecurity, as we had mentioned discussed earlier. In the government side, you're going to be required to when you have those IT type of services to be compliant. So you got to do CMMC compliance, you know, cybersecurity, maturity model compliance, FedRAMP compliance, a lot of those things where traditional construction companies now have to integrate that component into that construction. And those are the best practices where the speed and the planning up front is where AI can really come in and help reduce time and costs overall. That is much more prevalent in the commercial world as opposed to in government, where government, especially on the VA side and the civilian side, is really at a pilot phase where they're just testing the waters. But I see that coming in the future a lot more.
1: Over the course of the last, again, I'll go back maybe a decade or so, especially as cybersecurity got more bigger focus across not just the government, but the private sector as well, the construction folks were always deemed a little slower, right? Well, right. Our systems are air-gapped. Oh, our systems are protected. Oh, well, our systems are so old that they can't have cybersecurity as easily. And without kind of delving into the cyber world for a second, but just to kind of draw that back out, is the construction world a little less excited to jump into the technology, or are they starting to warm up? Like, what did you see as you're having this conversation about upgrading? Where was there an excitement that was building around? Oh, we can do that. Oh, we can apply these tools in a different way to make life a little easier, better, faster, cheaper. You pick the adjective.
2: Yeah, I think in any large organization, large bureaucracy, you have the early innovators and you have the people who don't want to change. You know, we talk about change management. And, you know, government, you see that a lot in spades, and you know, we experienced that in VA and, of course, in my DOD days. On the commercial side, it's the same way. I would say that when you have the financial impact on the commercial side, they're much more interested in trying to find ways to compress that timeline, that planning cycle, or even the construction cycle to be able to make money quicker. On the government side, they're also looking at new ways to do things to be able to speed that up. Because one of the big challenges of government bureaucracy and construction is really how long it takes to do planning and budgeting. And especially in VA, and as I had said back in my day there, and I still say it today, is innovation at the speed of technology is going so fast that government can't keep up. And so government needs to change the way that they were doing business and improving processes and doing things that will be faster, better, cheaper. I mean, and then when you say that, you know, cybersecurity and other issues, is that's not a construction thing. I'll just give a great example.
1: Oh, it is, yeah.
2: That is public knowledge. CISA put out a statement back in April about some Iranian bad actors, cyber actors that took out or put a hack into Rockwell PLC, programmable logic controllers. And the PLCs are the things that control systems in the infrastructure. And so there's a lot of technology that if there are vulnerabilities that our IT team is not incorporating into construction at the very beginning, then you're going to have a lot more efforts, a lot more challenges later on when you're trying to retrofit or to improve a system.
1: And to be clear, I wasn't saying it was not a part of construction. It's that people are just slower to right. recognize that we need to be more cybersecure. I don't want to put people in the wrong thing. It's not there. Andrew, come into the conversation and maybe just react a little bit about what you heard from General and Mike so far.
3: Yeah, thank you. We heard a lot of good points here. So number one, Kahua is honored to work with both of these organizations that are represented, both Air Force and VA. VA, we handle the major CFM construction projects that he mentioned. And I would say that people are adopting the product. It has to be within a secure boundary, FedRAMP. Kahua has obviously invested heavily into that area in the last several years. And if you do not have FedRAMP or sort of like the authorized boundary, then you're going to be in a tough spot. And that's where adoption might lag. Adoption might lag on tools that are not authorized to be used, obviously. So we've seen across the board where people are excited. We just have AI introduced into our tool, approved by DISA, and we've seen a huge reaction to those new opportunities and capabilities within the product. So I do think the adoption, the desire to adopt is there, and it just takes time to get it rolled out to the teams, for sure.
0: If I can build on that, I think the other piece of this is the legacy systems that are out there that are doing that remote monitoring that we can't attached to the current system just because they don't have the authority to operate. There are potential vulnerabilities there, and the cost that it's going to take to upgrade all those systems to bring them in compliance. That's really, as you look at the future, I don't think there's a desire to not incorporate technology, but it's risk management in where is the right place and how do we get the legacy systems brought up to speed. Most of those legacy systems will require wholesale replacement, and that's a costly endeavor.
3: Yeah, and I would actually say to that, General Miller, that's a great point. So the federal government has a lot of rules around what you're able to connect with and integrate with. And these systems, all of these systems that you would like to talk to each other have to all be authorized. Some of them are not. Some of them are legacy GOT systems that have been around for a long time. That presents a unique challenge because if you adopt a new PMIS, whether it's ours or anyone else's, you have to have that ATO and that permission to connect that data. If you don't, you end up with unintended silos, and that's a real challenge.
2: Yeah. And I'll just add on the other part that's a big challenge inside government, you know, and General Miller mentioned that this is the first answer, is around the data and all the information there. One of the big pushes in VA is to make sure that the data is adaptable as well as trusted. And so it's got to be able to be used across the system, and it's got to be trusted data. And then the other one, which is a government-wide kind of issue that are challenges with some large corporations that we'll name nameless, is data ownership and the protections around that. So, you know, you don't necessarily want it to be open source, but you want to be able to allow industry to use it. But we keep those protections around that trust factor inside government. Government owns their own data.
1: Andrew, I want to just take a half a step back. Appreciate kind of the overview of Kahua, but let me ask you a little deeper question about what are you seeing from your customers in terms of how are they starting to use the technology to improve the management of their construction projects? What are some of the questions you get? What are some of the trends you're seeing? You know, take me up a kind of a broader perspective.
3: One of the things that I've been surprised about is how many of our customers or soon to be customers really don't have any tool set that they use. One of the most unique challenges that we face, and I think that these prospective agency faces, is that they're stuck on disparate systems, siloed systems. These are email. This is spreadsheets. This is also using the prime or subs tools that they bring. Mr. Parrish mentioned data ownership. That's a huge problem. So we see a lot of these agencies that are looking towards the future saying, hey, maybe they've gone through a situation for an REA, a request for equitable adjustment, because they don't own the data. They don't have visibility to the data. So they come to us, or they come to industry saying, how can we solve this problem to where we can get off of disparate tools and we can get onto tools where we have clear data ownership and we can take action on the data? So we see a lot of fragmentation, I think, in the industry, and we see people that are trying to figure out, how do we solve this problem and get to where we own the data, we own the system, we have a single source of truth, and it's something that no one can kind of hold us hostage for as we go into the future?
0: And I can validate that absolutely from the user side of this. So as the Air Force Civil Engineer Center serves as the design agent, construction agent, or design manager, construction manager for a litany of projects across the service, you know, we've had a number of different construction management systems in play. We also interact with a number of different contractors who have their own systems. Some of these things turn into proprietary conversations. What can we share? What can't we share? And that defeats the collaboration that we need to accelerate at speed and reduce costs to deliver for our warfighters. And so we are actually going through the transition right now, interestingly enough, to the Kahua platform. We're in the implementation stage. The Air Force has already received the authority to operate within the system. We are adopting it here at the Air Force Civil Engineer Center and establishing our training modules so that we can roll it out to the field. And we've already got 8 installations using it and receiving the positive feedback that was highlighted there. A single system that allows us to manage across the board, eliminates a lot of the disparate systems that we have out there. Hopefully in the future, as we continue to learn and employ this system, we can also bring in that planning and programming piece that was mentioned earlier, to be able to expand that from cradle to grave project management instead of just construction management.
3: Exactly. Yeah, and I actually have a bit of a follow-up for you, General Miller, on that. I mean, if you could give advice to your other agencies that are out there, you know, one of the things I happen to know a little bit about this history with the Air Force, the ATO was a big challenge. So my question would be, how can we as industry help the internal government teams talk to each other better, work to each other, you know, a little bit more efficiently? The ATO process takes some time, and there's multiple parties that have to play a role in getting that ATO authorized for the agency so that we can begin to use the product. Can you talk a little bit about some of your best practices? What are the kind of things that industry can do as we come on board to engage in these what sometimes seem like highly bureaucratic processes to get to that end state with ATO?
0: I appreciate that question. Yeah, sometimes it feels like you continue to run into the same wall over and over and over again. What I can say is, with the, at least in the Department of the Air Force, with the new data and AI strategies that were published, we're trying to attack that bureaucracy, if you will. I think the culture is there. People want to drive these innovations through, but sometimes we hit against mechanisms and people are conditioned to operate a certain way. And I don't know that it's necessarily breaking through the bureaucracy as much as it is establishing the new mechanics for the system to be able to process these things a little bit faster, to be able to open the door for collaboration earlier on in the process, to increase the transparency and what that process looks like, and bring that innovation in early to talk about and figure out what are the things that are most problematic or of a concern to whichever service that you're collaborating with. Ideally, each service has their own data and AI strategy out there. I think that's the foundation to it. I would encourage industry to understand what that strategy is, to understand those processes, and to engage in that contact sport alongside the requirement owner to be able to work through the process from beginning to end.
2: And if I could just add on that, mm-hmm. as a point from the from VA, from more the where I was in my perches, you'll see more and more of joint efforts going on between DOD and VA.
3: So right.
2: The JEC, the Joint Executive Council, that we had going on that exists today, you're going to see more in the medical space also, because the checkbook is a finite checkbook. It's not just unlimited funds. And so some of these things we want to be able to co-locate based upon where the veterans are going to be in the future versus where they were in World War II. And you'll see a lot more collaborative work to work together on supply chain monitoring, the risk management, different tools, different equipment. And you'll see, I think you'll also see in the future a lot more standardization of hospitals. So there used to be a cliche in VA that I really hate is you see one VA, you see one VA. And that, I think we're effectively there and effectively blowing that up. But I think it'll also be VA DOD jointly together in a lot of different spaces just to that.
1: We're gonna have to jump to a quick break. So let me jump in there. Hold that thought. Sorry, there's so much more to talk to you, but we'll have plenty more time. Let's take a quick break and come back. We'll continue our discussion. My guests today are Brigadier General Patrick Miller, the commander of the Air Force Civil Engineer Center, Mike Parrish, the former Chief Acquisition Officer at the Department of Veterans Affairs, and Andrew Denny, the Director of Strategic Accounts at Kahua. I'm Jason Miller on the discussion, Modernizing Federal Construction Through AI, Cloud Data and Digital Transformation at Scale, brought to you by Kahua on Federal News Network.
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1: 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I'm your host, Jason Miller. My guests today are Brigadier General Patrick Miller, the commander of the Air Force Civil Engineer Center, Mike Parrish, a former Chief Acquisition Officer for the Department of Veterans Affairs, and Andrew Denny, the Director of Strategic Accounts at Kahua. Now, gentlemen, it's come up. We got to jump in. Artificial intelligence, AI, everyone loves talking about it these days. In the construction world, I'm really interested to understand a little more about how and where that's going to be applied, how it's being used today, some of the future. So, General Miller, I'll start with you. What's this Air Force starting to apply AI? Where are some of the opportunities today? Where do you see it going in the future?
0: Thanks for that. Yeah, I will tell you, we're excited about where we're going with AI. Right now, we're exploring generative AI to help advance designs faster. You heard a little bit earlier about how long it takes for construction to happen across the Department of War. Specifically, it could take anywhere from 7 to 10 years from requirement generation, if it's a military construction project, through design, execution, appropriation, and execution. So that's a long time. So anything we can do to shrink that kill chain of construction puts our warfighters in a better position. Specifically for the Air Force, our installations are the power projection platform for aerospace and cyberspace. That's where we do our fly, fix, fight from. And so being able to advance construction speed and decrease cost through acquisition reform and construction reform allows us to arm our warfighters earlier to be prepared for the next fight. And so what we're looking at doing right now, as I'd mentioned, generative AI in designs, especially where we have standardized construction. Think dormitories, child development centers, fitness centers, hangars, things that are common across those power projection platforms. Can we come up with a design that is that standardized design and just needs to be site adapt based off of that location? And then you can bring in agentic AI and say, okay, site adapt for Alaska, site adapt for Florida. And it goes out and scrubs unified facilities criteria, international building code, local code, makes those adaptions. We can feed in new testing, whether it's on the environmental front or geotechnical front, to be able to accelerate that design. I had mentioned earlier about using other transactional authorities. That also includes doing things like progressive design build or accelerated design build. The traditional construction model for the department has been design bid build or design build. While changing it to progressive design build gets earlier stakeholder involvement, which means we're not going through that initial design phase that we originally do. So getting that design through generative AI is going to be important. And then as we start to look at in construction, one of the things that lengthens the process and increased cost and schedule is whenever we hit a modification, a change order, a request for proposal, or even a requirement owner changes a requirement. By bringing AI into that to help us capture that requirement, develop the right request for a proposal, evaluate that proposal whenever it comes in to make sure it meets the right criteria, will increase that decision space, decrease the amount of time that we're lagging for that decision, hopefully help us identify the right supply chain to be able to get that, especially if we start to see a limitation in a certain component, propose some alternatives. So there's some great opportunities for AI to be able to accelerate construction from the very beginning of design all the way through actual execution to delivering something to the warfighter.
3: And I would just kind of comment on that. I mean, you know, the promise of AI is better, faster, cheaper, but it has to be in a secure environment, and it has to be in a way that takes the current PMIS or current technology stack from a black box to an actionable box, something that you can surface data with more quickly. You know, the general mentioned cost overruns and change orders. General mentioned automation. Those are things that all are available through AI that can drastically reduce the cost of delivering some of this technology and can help the end user and the agency do their job more quickly. No question.
1: Andrew, I'm just really interested. have you seen, or do you have any data yet? Maybe it's still early because AI, while it feels like it's been around forever, really hasn't.
3: Right.
1: Are you seeing any sort of like, on average, if we apply this to that, we get this savings or this reduction in time? Do you guys have that data yet? I'm putting you on the spot, I know.
3: No, it's a great question. We're very early on, and I'll talk a little bit about the process. So we talked about FedRAMP earlier, which is that secure boundary that any technology has to have to handle federal data. Then subsequent to that, AI also has to go through another permissioning process to have federal data put into it. And we have just achieved that milestone a few weeks ago with Kahua. So we're very early in the process and we're pushing AI now. So we'll probably have some ROI very soon.
1: And what about from the private sector perspective? Is that still it's a little early
3: because
1: less compliance issues, hopefully.
3: Yeah, less compliance, same security though.
1: Yeah, we take it
3: very seriously in the commercial space, of course. Still early, it's rolling out and we expect to have some really good data this summer.
1: All right, I'm going to hold you to that.
3: Oh, absolutely.
2: Well, I'll add point to both what General Miller and Andrew just said is I think that you'll see in the commercial side a compression of about 30% of their timelines. I got that from a data point earlier I saw, but some use cases, and just to highlight, because engineering management AI PhD is AI itself is not the be all end all. It's basically a means to the end. It's just basically the computing power that allows the tools to enable us to be smarter, faster. You still need that human in the loop, human critical path, human decision maker. But a couple key use cases that I see in the horizon that's applicable across not just government but also industry is you know, Andrew mentioned just the basic one is there's so many different software systems out there that don't talk to each other in the different interfaces and stuff. The concept of a digital wrapper, which is a middleware software, which basically allows the software to talk to each other, basically, you know, language agnostic, that helps things out. That's been powered through AI. The ability up front, and General Miller mentioned that, is getting out of the design bid build world to just right to the design build. You're able to do predictions and standardizations up front. So in other words, where, you know, back in my day, you know, these old hospitals, when you finish construction for your audience, you have what's called as-built drawings. You got to have drawings that says, here's where the utilities are and everything else. Those things could be 1,500 years old and nobody has them. But imagine digitizing those. And imagine when you start a new project or you're trying to renew an existing legacy building facility to modernize it, you can have that automated in your software more than just a, you know, large language model or generative type of AI model. You can help AI compress all that upfront work, all that historical stuff, all that regulatory stuff, all the previous contractual language that, you know, the government has a lot of. You can put that together at the very beginning. Part of program management, project management, also in construction, as General Miller mentioned, is the change orders and all things go around. Excuse me. AI can allow you to be able to stay on top of that as far as predictive analytics. It can also help with predictive pricing. In other words, one of the challenges that we saw a lot of is different agencies and organizations, especially on the Made in America concept right now, is going out and getting out of the buy Chinese construction materials, but buy American construction materials, and AI can help monitor those supply chain vendors that says, you know, who's the actual owner of what system. You know, on the the cybersecurity side, it can help monitor, you know, these what we call zero-day impacts. In other words, unknown type of risks that are there. So software helps, or AI can help with that. And then finally, as you're going through the monitoring and management of that system, as I mentioned, that one example of the Rockwell issues from CISA, is the tool can actually be the early alert to that. So you don't necessarily need a human to identify that, but that could be the, you know, the first level of warning. And that gets back to what I had said earlier, that, you know, one of VA's primary things around these systems, they have to be auditable and trusted. And that's where the, you know, the data and just the app processes are good from the commercial side.
3: Yeah, I think that's, you're making so many good points. And another one that I would throw out there to you, Jason, and your listeners is, what does AI even mean? It means everything and nothing, like somehow all at the same time. And so what we do is we spend a lot of time with our prospective agencies and our current agencies digging into that use case. What problem are you actually trying to solve? That's where AI can be so incredibly powerful. But when we just say AI, sometimes it's hard to even understand the context to that. So digging deeper, being very specific, what problems are you trying to solve in a secure environment? Those are the kind of things we're trying to drive to.
1: General Miller, I'm interested to maybe dig deeper, speaking of what Andrew was just saying about some of the use cases. Do you have some specific use cases today where you're starting to apply these technologies? And it can be kind of initial AI, to Andrew's point, how you define it, But like, you're starting to see some changes where you're, okay, we're seeing by applying this type of technology, we've already cut time or cost or schedule, or what improvements are you already starting to see?
0: Yeah, as indicated, we're on early on in this journey. We are currently running a test case where we are designing a dormitory at one of our installations using generative AI. And so we're going to see how that plays out, compare it against the original construction or original designs that we have at other installations. Where I think we're going to start to see some benefit and some of the doors are going to open is typically in the Department of War, we use something called the Unified Facilities Criteria as an additive, and it can sometimes be more restrictive. If you assess some of the cost increases that happen inside a fence line of an installation versus outside the fence line of an installation, some of it is attributed to Unified Facilities Criteria, all developed for good reasons at the time. But we also have something called the International Building Code, and using AI to compare and then also scrub the supply chain to say, where does this make sense? Does it make more sense to use the International Building Code and seek a waiver to the Unified Facilities Criteria, or is the Unified Facilities Criteria the right thing? And depending on what's going on, maybe it offers an alternative part or piece for construction. And so those are the types of things that we are testing right now with a dormitory project. We are also looking at trying to refine cost estimates. Cost estimates were mentioned earlier. We typically use a lot of industry models, think RS means, or sometimes a proprietary model developed by one of our contractors that is doing recurring work in an installation on an indefinite delivery, indefinite quantity type contract. But where we typically hit bumps in the road is on the cost side. Sometimes costs will exceed an approval threshold, and then all of a sudden we're going to have to seek a higher level of approval. Maybe that's in different levels inside the Pentagon. But by using AI, we're trying to get a better understanding of local supplies, cost indices, real-time cost data. Say something happens in the steel market or the cement market, and that's going to fluctuate the cost, or in the long time that it takes for a project to get through the system, costs have changed due to inflation. And so we're attacking AI to be able to help us get better at cost estimating, because that has tended to be a challenge. And also an item of interest from Congress, especially on those military construction projects that are in the hundreds of millions, if not billions of dollars. And we've got some significant weapon systems that we're pursuing between Sentinel and the F-47 and B-21. Lots of construction coming up, and cost is typically at the center of the conversation for all of them.
3: You know, Jason, General just mentioned something that's a perfect use case, and I can kind of validate that on my side as well, enforcing standards. So as I mentioned earlier, Kahua does work with the VA, and just last week we were talking to one of the groups about the VA TIL, their Technical Information Library, and the questioner was asking us, is there a way to take our VA standard for a certain amount of workload that they're working on and use AI within Kahua or any PMIS to compare it to what the contractor has submitted and make sure it's the same thing, make sure it's what the government is actually asking for. So we're actually working through that real-life use case right now. The VA has quite a till that they maintain, so it will be a huge pickup in efficiency, safety, maybe even cost, you name it, if they can compare those two things and make sure that are we actually getting what we paid for, and is the standard being upheld? And that's something where AI can help tremendously.
2: And I can just add on the VA perspective to that TIL, which is a very legacy antiquated system.
1: That part of
2: the efforts, and we mentioned this earlier, is one of the things that your audience could do for VA, in particular the whole of government, is kind of help partner with government and provide those best practices across the area. One of the things that the VA is doing a pilot similar to what General Miller had mentioned is they're looking at doing some automation around what they call PFD program for design. So they're doing that original development, as I mentioned, around that digital twinning idea, around the as-built drawings and standardization. Back when I was there, and I think it's still going on, is the room utilization and the construction operations. Is like, how do you configure a room? And there's some really cool technologies out there that are, AR, VR. You can get the construction guys to put on the users to kind of visualize what their office is going to look like and digitize that before you actually start, as we say, bending metal or actually start building that. So there's some of these tools that to to General Mills' point on the DoD side that we're doing a VA that is at a pilot, you know, early phases that I think that could be something that could become an industry standard across all construction.
1: We're hitting up against break. I'm glad, Mike, you brought up the technical guide, because I imagine when you first started, it was maybe not all paper, but it was some poorly done PDF that was barely searchable. Like I can only imagine how the changes has gone through, and now to be able to apply AI to it, mm-hmm. to say, hey, ask a very simple question, ask the chatbot, hey, does this meet this requirement? Yes, right. It does. I mean, you get it probably so quickly.
2: Correct. And I can envision, you know, it's not just a document, it's, you know, millions. And it's one of those things in the old libraries where you used to pull out the documents and try to find. It's almost like that warehouse at the end of Indiana Jones, the first one, but I'm joking. But I do see a major probably modernization upgrade going on that, maybe, you know, starting fresh, if you will, just because there's so many disparate systems and requirements.
1: You know, Mike, you're thinking redo the FAR, anything is possible, right?
2: Right.
1: All right, we're going to take a quick break. We're going to come back. We can talk a little workforce. There's so much more to talk to, but we'll take a quick break. My guests today are Brigadier General Patrick Miller, the commander of the Air Force Civil Engineer Center, Mike Parrish, the former Chief Acquisition Officer for the Department of Veterans Affairs, and Andrew Denny, the Director of Strategic Accounts at Kahua. I'm Jason Miller on the discussion, Modernizing Federal Construction Through AI, Cloud Data and Digital Transformation at Scale, brought to you by Kahua on Federal News Network.
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1: 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I'm your host, Jason Miller. My guests today are Brigadier General Patrick Miller, the commander of the Air Force Civil Engineer Center, Mike Parrish, a former Chief Acquisition Officer for the Department of Veterans Affairs, and Andrew Denny, the Director of Strategic Accounts at Kahua. Gentlemen, we talked a lot about AI and the focus of kind of how to use AI, what are the right use cases. And workforce has come up, this idea of you've got to have the right people who understand the tools, how to use the tools, be comfortable with the tools, and then data, right? Access to the right data. So, Mike, I'm going to start with you on this one. As you were leaving VA, AI was really just kind of getting going. As you have, over the last year, year and a half, it's really seen more momentum. I imagine the folks, like in any sector, there's a lot of training that needs to happen. What are you seeing? What are you hearing around how the workforce is kind of ramping up to use AI and other tools that are similar?
2: Great question. I can add it from two perspectives. You know, one on the civilian side, the industrial side, is for years, probably for decades, there's always been this concern about an aging workforce. Is all the trades, the electricians, the plumbers, all those folks are, you know, they're aging out and they're retiring, and the millennials don't necessarily want to kind of, you know, get up there and start turning wrenches and things. That's something that AI cannot do, obviously. So that's where you need that workforce component in there. I think you see a lot of in this day and age, a lot of younger people starting to work in that way. I think part two of that, which gets to another comment about the workforce on the government side, is there's a concern that AI is going to take your job. And that's not necessarily going to happen, especially in the construction trades. What it's designed to do is be a supplement or a complement to your work. And I think you'll see, we do see, and others can chime in on this, is that because of a lot of open spots and not enough folks in the workforce to be able to manage this thing, the AI can pick up some of that administrative work and help with, as we talked about earlier, the planning cycle, and help with keeping compliance and doing some of these routine, rudimentary type of functions. And that's where it is a complement to the workforce and to an assist. But in construction side, you're still going to need those bodies to turn wrenches. I think AI on the sustainment side, as we talked about on the cybersecurity side, can be also helpful to support the workforce. But at the end of the day, you always, and I've created the term, is human is a critical path. Because, you know, AI doesn't pull triggers. You know, the decision maker to you know, on friend or foe is a human at the end of the day. But AI can be that tool to give the information to be able to make a more informed decision, ultimately.
3: Yeah, and I think when you just talk about workforce development, you talk about AI, I think one of the perspectives is if you're unwilling to adopt or be open to AI, that I think that's where that's going to be very challenging, because I think you'll have competition in the workforce who's excited about it. So hiring that one individual who's maybe an AI enthusiast or AI friendly, that will be like hiring four or five people. And so that'll be a very easy decision. Do we want to magnify our workforce through AI, or do we want to have an individual who's really not open to that, or doesn't think that's the right fit for them? And that's where I think AI can be really exciting to the workforce.
0: And for me, as I look at it, talked a little bit about the age of the workforce. We talked a little bit about workforce reduction initiatives, and counter that to the increasing work that's expected over the coming years. Lots of exciting things between executive orders, between major weapon system bed downs. And so that work continues to grow. You referenced the Air Force's budget request for fiscal year 27. Lots of demand for construction, for infrastructure investments. And so how do you counter that demand with a workforce that has been stagnant or reduced in size? And the only way you do that is through technology. If you talk to a lot of construction inspectors, project managers, there's a large portion of their time that is on administrative tasks. And so if you're taking field work, things that you get from meetings, inspections out in the field, and you jot that down into a laptop, and that information can be automatically ingested into some sort of environment that will pull all those notes together, create your daily log, compare against specifications and what you've seen out there, workforce productivity on the site. That just saves time for that project manager and makes them more efficient and effective at doing their job. And so I think, you know, adopting that AI can't be a fear. It's got to be an imperative. It is what's going to make us successful moving, or even more successful moving into the future. My only concern as we do it is a lot of, artificial intelligence is based off of a data set. And we talked earlier about, cloud integration, the data sets, creating that data lake, federating data to make sure it's multiple systems can tap into that. But it's all anchored on that data. And so that a lot of that data may come from legacy systems. You may have data integrity challenges, formatting challenges. And so, again, using some of these large language learning models, using AI to be able to take that data, format it appropriately, and be able to use it is going to be extremely important. And again, the way I view AI, it's all about augmenting the workforce, freeing them up to do the tasks that only they can do, not replacing the workforce.
2: If I could just build upon what General Miller said, a great point as far as, we always say that the AI is only as good as the coder, because it's a human that actually does the design. So if the data is flawed or the actual design is flawed, then your output's going to be flawed. And so that's critical on back on the workforce is the training and the upgrading of the coders and of the users to be able to not blindly accept what AI has. It's just a sidebar. When ChatGPT first came out, I remember writing some papers back in my academic days and testing out the waters, and it looked really good. And this is a cautionary tale for our students that just blindly do, AI papers is they'll put a reference in there and it looks good, Journal of American, Medicine, but when you go and check it out, it's totally false. Mm-hmm. And so blind trust of AI is to be cautioned against.
3: Yeah, and I think General Miller, just to respond to a couple things he said, he brings up one of the most important points. If you're out there running a project or a program, that can be very tedious work. The administrative component can be very tedious, but that's very important data. There's never been a greater time to be alive, frankly, than to use some of the note takers that are available, to use some of the automated tools that are available that can help you with those daily reports, those tedious things that are critical to the project or the program. And if you're, if your viewership might be a little bit resistant to adopting AI, that's a great first baby step that the general mentioned that you can take in your day-to-day life and really see a huge efficiency uptake. And that's really some of the encouraging points that you got to start with. You got to start with, this thing is not going to make me a zombie. It's just going to make my day-to-day a little bit better.
1: Mike, you brought up the training side. You brought up the upgrading, the kind of the users, I understand, both the coders, but also the users. I'm also interested are just kind of entering the AI world in construction, really starting to really understand the potential. In 3 to 5 years from now, what's this going to look like? I mean, I imagine, Andrew, I'll start with you, because a lot of what you guys are doing is that planning. Like, how do we kind of continue to evolve our own business, our own tools to make sure it's ready? How are you starting to look out into the future?
3: The two biggest things I think that the future kind of gives us a glimpse at are ease of adoption and ease of use. Right, let's be real. Some of these products and tools can be a challenge to adopt. The typical agency user or industry user is dealing with a lot. They use many systems. They have a lot of manual processes. But I think AI is going to help, you know, just natural language, right? Like, how do I do this thing? How do I do that thing? And AI can also help enable the workforce in a tremendous way. I think right now, one of the challenges that the industry faces from my perspective is adoption, right? So like, who is a system steward inside of some of these big agencies? Who owns the sort of the responsibility to help me as a user get more proficient to deploy this product? You know, we kind of started the conversation a long time ago about deploying in these huge agencies. That's a big task on the agency side. So 3 to 5 years in the future, AI is going to help make that much more efficient. It's going to bring barriers down to entry and bring barriers down to usage. And I think you're going to see agencies getting a lot more value out of the products that they have in their tech stack.
2: I think I'll add that one of the pieces, and we haven't talked about this much, but in the future, you know, we're going to see more robotics, more automation of systems, not losing jobs, but giving, you know, on the manufacturing side, instead of having, you know, two lines working 8-hour days, you can have a night shift, you know, an automated shift. You can have automated hospital type of steps and systems and things that we call smart cities, smart buildings. A lot of that's starting to, you know, it's at the nascent stages now, starting to get there. But I think in 3 to 5 years, mm-hmm. especially with the computing power coming to the quantum stage, you know, once quantum starts coming to the mainstream about 5 years from now, that you'll see a lot more of the robotic stuff. But caution that the discussions that are ongoing now, especially around workforce related issues, is on the ethics of it, and, you know, autonomous weapon systems, autonomous machines, for sure. Autonomous systems, you know, the what they call singularity of a system. So, you know, we want to avoid and protect against that Terminator like stage coming in the future. So yeah, we do. But it's possible. So
0: for me, I think as I look at this, it's about taking it from a segment such as construction management or planning and programming, and seeing it used seamlessly from cradle to grave, planning, programming, design, construction, maintenance and sustainment. All the things that we see for the life cycle to operate, sustain, protect, defend, and recover an installation. And so I'm using it at the very beginning to develop that requirements document, fleshing out the requirements, building that design, helping with that construction management. But then on the tail end, or through that construction management, we're using things like cameras and drones to be able to get better inspection, to be able to check materials, but also do the predictive analytics on the back end to say, hey, it's about time to replace that 20-year roof, that 30-year roof, that 40-year roof. Your HVAC system has run this many hours. It's time to do this preventive maintenance. Now you're nearing replacement. And so it allows us to be able to better lay out the future planning and programming of requirements and get a little bit more predictive in that stage. And so, again, it is the cradle-to-grave management of our infrastructure from beginning to end.
1: What's fascinating, General Miller, is the Air Force has been really on the front end of a lot of that predictive maintenance for aircraft. You know, the flight hours, this part lasts on average 40 hours. We're at 38 hours, so you have to think about replacing it. Is that starting to also come into the construction world? Are you trying to take those lessons and say, hey, that seems to work pretty darn well for aircraft. It can work for roofs or for a bathroom, for facilities, right? Is that starting to kind of make their way?
0: Absolutely. As we look at a facility, we're doing inspections and analysis, establishing a building condition indices for each component within that facility. Think the structure, the mechanical system, the roofing system, electrical system, and then we can look at those component by component or as a system writ large for that facility and lay out what is the right time to make the right investment for that place. You never want to spend a dollar earlier than you need to. And as you look at the services and the infrastructure funding that we've received over the last several years, applying that right dollar to the right effort is important, because there's never going to be enough to get around.
1: Mike, real quick, because I want to give Andrew the last word. Same thing as VA, before you left, or as you talked to folks who are still there, they also starting to look at that predictive side and say, how can we get better at it?
2: Absolutely. So, you know, a lot of the medical systems and equipment are much similar to almost weapon systems, that they are so technical that they have that mean time between failure of a CAT scan or of an MRI machine or something like that. And they're software embedded. And so back to the first conversation about cybersecurity, one, we have to protect on that linkage into the government network, but also you got to anticipate the equipment that's getting getting to the failure rate. And you want to be able to plug and play the systems, you know, and insert and get the newest technology in there. So that is being discussed and that's being reviewed. But I think the standard across all equipment systems and all buildings are such that you'll be able to do that and anticipate that in the future.
1: From my perspective of a total layman when it comes to construction, my wife does all the construction in my house, by the way. I don't even change light bulbs, I think. But the idea that you can say, hey, this typically lasts X amount of weeks, months, years, and we know we're coming up to it, we should really think about doing a deeper dive. Andrew, I'm going to ask you to get the last word on. We got less than a minute left, about 30 seconds.
3: Yep.
1: What's the big takeaway from our conversation? We hit about so many different topics, but what do you want to make sure folks walk away with?
3: I think thinking about how to plan, partner, deploy. I mean, those are the things that we have to do as a team, right? Technology, agency, GC, sub, we have to do that together. And so going into the future, if we don't do that, then we're going to see projects come up short. If we have a habit of doing that, we get good at doing that, I think we're going to get the kind of results that we really want.
1: All right. Gentlemen, I've really much enjoyed our conversation today. It's so nice to talk about something that was a little outside of the normal cloud cyber world, but a little construction flavor to it. Unfortunately, we are out of time. So let me thank my guests. Brigadier General Patrick Miller is the commander of the Air Force Civil Engineer Center. Mike Parrish is a former Chief Acquisition Officer for the Department of Veterans Affairs. And Andrew Denny is the Director of Strategic Accounts at Kahua. Gentlemen, thank you so much for taking the time.
3: Thank you for having us.
1: I'm Jason Miller, and you're listening to Federal News Network. 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
9: From ABC News, I'm Michelle Franzen. Heated confirmation hearings underway for two of President Trump's picks to head the most powerful law enforcement and intelligence agencies. Acting Attorney General Todd Blanche, who is the nominee to become the next AG, pushing back on criticism over the Justice Department's IRS settlement deal with President Trump that led to the creation of the so-called anti-weaponization fund. ABC's Jay O'Brien with more.
10: John Cornyn said, is there anything in writing foregoing the plaintiff's ability, the president's ability in this case, to demand that this weaponization fund be created? Because the attorney general has said it's dead, but there's nothing in writing that reflects that. And he pressed Todd Blanche on that. And the attorney general said, well, it wouldn't be the plaintiff's ability to create this fund. It would be up to the department to create it in the first place. But he largely sidesteps the question.
9: Jay Clayton also facing questions at his confirmation hearing to become the next director of national intelligence. Ranking member Senator Mark Warner asking Clayton about his views on the 2020 election.
11: Let me just ask you, it should be a simple question. Do you deny that Joe Biden won the 2020 election?
12: Senator, I'm not an election denier. Joe Biden was certified as the president of the United States.
9: In San Francisco, a search and rescue operation continuing for three people still missing after a boat began sinking near Alcatraz Island. ABC's Trevor Ault is in San Francisco.
13: Coast Guard racing to the scene, but by the time they arrived, the bottom two levels of that three-level cruiser were underwater. It's unclear if anyone was wearing a life vest. One passenger rushed to shore was later pronounced dead. 13 passengers were safely rescued. Three people were taken to the hospital with injuries.
9: Officials say 20 people were on board and were relatives from the same family. The producer price index, that tracks what wholesalers pay before the goods reach consumers, fell 0.3% in June. That was a bigger drop than expected. 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
18: Hello and welcome to the show. I'm Federal News Network reporter Drew Friedman. After upheavals across the federal workforce and hundreds of thousands of public servants leaving their jobs, grassroots organizations have been rising to meet the moment. One of those organizations is Feds Forward, a group that's been building tech-enabled tools to help civil servants navigate career change. For more, I caught up with one of the co-founders of Feds Forward, Karen Lee.
19: So what we started seeing in January was the beginning of what we saw unfold through last year, which was kind of a federal workforce departure crisis, right? And that's what everyone started talking about. Feds losing their jobs, people in transition. Factually, that is absolutely true. But the framing, I'd like to push back a little bit on it, because it's not the crisis framing is very accurate because of this point in time. In fact, what we are seeing now is just an acute version of an evergreen problem where feds leave government every year. About 150,000 of them every year separate from government, not retire. And every single time people leave the federal service, the question is, what am I good for and what do I do? And what's happening right now is just an amplification of a foundational problem, which is a lack of an infrastructure that enables people to not only translate what they've done in a very unique sector and industry and identify what they could do after that also carries the mission, but also on the other side of the ledger, enable employers to legibly see what people from a completely different sector, how they could nestle into their organization, their industry. We have two groups of people who so desperately want to find each other, but they don't have the language, they don't have the understanding contextually, and they don't have a clarity of what they want to be able to find each other. It's a recognition that on each side of the ledger, there needs to be a translation, a curation, and a very informed matching to bring people together.
18: When you started Feds Forward, what was your understanding of the problem? Was it something where you knew it was this way, or did that become apparent to you over time as you were getting more involved in this?
19: So we knew when we started Feds Forward that on the Fed side of the house, that there was foundationally a translation problem. I'd gone through it. So many of my friends and colleagues have gone through it. You will not meet a Fed who will be easily able to say, here are all the things that I've done, and here's what I could do outside of government. And so we knew the basic requirement was translation, being able to take what we've done in government and be able to align it to the same kinds of functions, activities outside of government, just called something different. What we have also come to realize systematically is that that translation has to have layered on top of it an understanding of what the receiving organization does and how they do it. We can get feds to a place where they can do all of those things and know what they want to target on the outside. But if employers on the other side of the ledger don't recognize that feds would make any sense, those applicants will never get through the door. And this is where what we've learned is that there needs to be a translation on the employer side of the house as well. What we've learned through this Fed's forward work over this first year is not that we need to create something new in terms of the approach, but instead blend together all the approaches that have existed and never been finally appointed with the talent in mind of those from the federal sector.
20: In your experience approaching this from that angle, have you found a difference in the success rate of connecting former federal employees with these opportunities? I mean, what's been the outcome of

0: be as good as what we just had. Because candidly, working in the federal government is an extraordinary experience and unmatched in what we get to do, the scale of what we do, and the impact. And so there's always this nagging question, is there anything that could be as good? And what we found is that through this approach, what this next job could be is might not be higher paying. It might not be objectively of the same status as working in the secretary's office or in the White House complex, but could be equally, if not more so, fulfilling in a different dimension that enables us as public servants to see how we can serve and make an impact just in a different way. And so, what we want to change the game in Feds Forward is bring together two deeply mission-driven people, one who's seeking a next role and one who's trying to fill one, and have them realize that the uniqueness of what they want is not unreasonable to find. It's just that no one has bothered to unearth it and use technology to enable the match.
1: Have you found that on top of trying to, accomplish this idea of, transitioning skills or translating skills really between public service and other employers outside of government, is there a need for mental health resources or other kind of like full picture aspects of supporting employees? I mean, you make a good point that if you're leaving public service in some of these really big, really impactful, mission-driven agencies to move to something, like you said, that's maybe on a smaller scale. Have you found that there's a need to support employees and help them, figure out how to just kind of mentally or emotionally tackle that?
0: There is absolutely a mental health and cognitive area of work that we all need to grapple with. But really, it is an evolution of identity. For some people, the belief is, gosh, I'm no longer a public servant because I'm not working in government. And that's been taken. And that is a very valid and reasonable conclusion to draw. With, I think, some support in our community, what we want to create from a Feds Forward perspective is a different way to think of your identity. That instead, your public service identity can never be taken. No employer could ever take the depth of what that means to you, but instead, you carry it forward. And the employment, the job, the volunteer activity, whatever it is simply a manifestation of that identity. And the reason why this is so important is one of the other kind of outcomes of Feds Forward is we deeply believe that this talent and this public service orientation must carry to every single sector. If we have decided the federal government has a monopoly on public servants, our country will never be what we know its potential is to be. But if instead we adopt the mindset that a workforce that's dedicated to serving the public good has motion and can circulate across the sectors and bring that public good, regardless of whether they sit in a government, a nonprofit, a gigantic company, or otherwise, then we can breed this innovation to solve our national and international problems in a way that 100x's kind of our capacity, because we're no longer just hoping for one sector to do it. It is the combination of all.
1: Pivoting a little bit to, Feds Forward and the sort of resources that you guys offer specifically, can you talk about how your organization has grown over time and where do you see this going next?
0: So we started, and we still are, an all-volunteer group of people. And we started in the very beginning with a website and a PDF document. From there, we evolved, and we knew that we needed to create some kind of technology stack because nobody wants to cut and paste from a PDF into an AI agent. And so, in the fall of 2025, last year, we stood up the first version of our platform that effectively takes both somebody's resume and their kind of professional origin story that you can talk into your device or type in and translates that into skills, hard and soft, offers back to the individual some insights about their work style, and frames up some career pathways if outside of government, outside of government by sector of what they're interested in. We also created a

0: that point a resume translation tool and laid out steps that are part of a cross-sector career transition that would be important to follow. Where we are now is we need an infrastructure that enables not only the translation of skills and identification of career pathways, but a technology stack that will also do the other side of the ledger of doing that same thing for employers and then matching. The ultimate kind of where we want to get to is to enable the federal government or any other employer who wants to access and find highly skilled, sophisticated, driven for the public good, and so therefore loyal to the mission. If employers are looking for that talent, that we can find with precision options for those employers and for people who are looking to move to their next stage in their career, that they don't have to wonder and create their own system and approach, that they should be able to focus on what they want to do and that will enable them to get there.
1: Well, Karen, thank you so much for your time today. I really appreciated hearing more about what you and Feds Forward are up to and just how you're looking at this this challenge in a different way. So thank you so much for your time.
0: No, I appreciate it, Drew. And for those who are interested, we're at fedsforward.org. We stand as a nonprofit and would love to hear from those who are looking for their next thing or from employers who feel like they can't find the talent they need. The hidden talent is right under their nose, those who've worked in the federal sector.
1: That's Karen Lee, a co-founder of Feds Forward. We're going to take a short break now, and when we return, we hear from another organization that's been fueling and feeding former public servants. 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I'm Drew Friedman.
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1: Welcome back to Your Federal Life here on Federal News Network. I'm Drew Friedman. As former public servants grapple with changes in their careers and their identities, organizations like WellFed have been stepping up. The group hosts events and offers resources and support to those going through major life transitions. I recently spoke with Rebecca Ferguson Andre, a co-founder of WellFed.
5: We were part of Valentine's Day Massacre back on February 14th, 2025, and we fell into this gap. First of all, it was devastating. And we fell into this gap where there really was nothing for us. Everyone was in such shock, right? Even though we had been anticipating it, there were rumors, there were news articles about what was coming and that probationary federal workers would be targeted first. It was still such a shock, but we recognized really quickly that we weren't alone, that there were other people going through the exact same experience. And we decided just after 2 days of being fired that we were going to pull together as many of those people as we could and provide sort of like a landing spot for us all to gather and begin sharing our experience in our roles for the federal government and even in private industry and in nonprofit sector. Drew and I had each had experiences, you know, leading and training people and providing retreats. We facilitated retreats for our agency, the Administration for Children and Families. And so I think in response to devastation, we just kicked into high gear and began planning this event. We began charting this path based on our own experience of how challenging it was navigating an uncertain job market, updating our resumes, you know, navigating insurance. And that experience helped us chart this path forward that we wanted to share with other people who were in the same boat. Fast forward a year later, what started as a singular event for 20 people has grown into a community of more than 5,000 people, predominantly former federal workers, some current and many Fed adjacent folks.
1: Thinking back to the early days or months of WellFed and that first event that you mentioned, what was the response or the feeling from federal employees or former feds who started participating and connecting with you guys? You know, what was the feeling, the emotional response? What were some of those initial reactions?
5: I think when you're in free fall professionally and personally, when there's like this shock to your system or your life, this unexpected loss, it can feel very much like there's nothing, there's no solid ground beneath your feet. And I think what we began to provide for folks with this was this landing spot or a net to catch people. People began to feel safe and seen, supported in ways that other people around them couldn't quite understand, right? There was this lack of understanding around what was happening. And I think we provided that space and bringing in this incredible network of professionals to really lift people up and provide them with the information they simply were not getting from their agencies. They were trying to distill information from Reddit and from news stories. And so we began to provide people with information to help them stabilize and find their way forward. It was a space that was so warm and welcoming and meaningful that it just kept growing and growing, and our online presence grew, and we hosted more than 100 virtual sessions that were free for people to attend last year, focused on mental health and wellness, focused on how to navigate insurance, financial triage, and the kind of career services that feds really needed about translating the resume, right? How to apply and frame their professional experience for a completely different sector or industry.
1: I love that it's both a community effort, but then also offering these more tangible resources to federal employees, and you have sort of both aspects here. I'm wondering, you know, what have been some of the outcomes in offering the career resources, the mental health resources, and that sort of support? Have you been able to help these former employees find new jobs or maybe move forward from what was a difficult time for them?
5: Some of the impact that we have seen and heard from folks who have attended and been a part of our community is it is helping people find their way forward professionally, that there is a growing number of folks, closer to 30% now, of our members who have now landed new jobs. Some of them ended up returning to federal government, but more ended up in private industry or starting their own businesses, or they work in the nonprofit sector, or they've joined state, local, or county government. And they have credited, you know, their experience of, you know, obtaining a new job to our WellFed team and the support that we provided them with. We've also heard consistently from many folks that the mental health resources that we provide every Monday, either meditation, Or bringing in mental health practitioners and therapists to lead workshops and programming and providing consistent mental health support in a world where some folks have lost insurance, right, or they've lost the ability to pay for therapy. This has been very much like a lighthouse for them.
1: From those who maybe have reached out, who you've worked with previously or currently, what are some of the common challenges that you hear from these former employees? You mentioned that about 30% have been able to find jobs, but I'm just wondering about the ones who maybe haven't had as much luck there. You know, what are some of the issues that they're currently facing?
5: We continue to hear consistently that the impact on folks is deeply human, right? It's beyond the financial realities. People are grappling with the loss of identity, mission, burnout, diminished confidence, and this sense of prolonged uncertainty about the future. In this region in particularly, that's, you know, where employment is so heavily tied to the federal government, entire communities are really feeling the ripple effects. We're hearing frustration from individuals whose expertise and leadership experience is really misunderstood or undervalued outside of the government. I think, too, there's this spectrum of where people fall in terms of hardship, right? For some people, their financial runway is longer than others. I think we're learning how many people are living paycheck to paycheck and are struggling deeply. Many have entered long-term unemployment, which means that they've been unemployed for more than a year. Where I think there are some real bright spots, it's communities like ours. There are other organizations that former federal workers or former Fed-adjacent contractors have stood up in response to this disaster, and it is so heartening to see people come together and lift other people up.
1: Absolutely. And I think it is important to point out, too, that, you know, almost a year and a half out from when a lot of these firings or terminations took place, there are people who are still struggling. It's not in the headlines anymore, but there are people who are still, it sounds like, struggling on the job market. So I think that's important to highlight that. Rebecca, from your personal experience, since you were part of this wave over the federal government last year, I'm wondering, through that and then your experience starting up WellFed and connecting and creating this community, what have been some of your takeaways? What have you learned from this experience?
5: I have learned that it doesn't take much to destroy something, right? It takes a long time to build up systems, to build credibility and trust. And it takes virtually no time at all to destroy something. I've also learned that, you know, a lot of systems in place that are designed typically to support workforce development, they're ill-equipped to manage the level of crisis that this region is now facing. I'm learning so much about collaboration. I'm learning so much about the good in so many people and so many organizations and companies that are truly who they say they are and are reaching out to support in so many different ways. Because, look, these are neighbors. These are friends and fellow parents, right, at school. These are folks that we want to keep in our communities. And their struggle is also our struggle.
1: And you've mentioned there's been a significant amount of growth with WellFed over the last year, and you have thousands of people that have reached out and become part of this community. I'm wondering, what are the next steps for WellFed? Where do you see this going from here?
5: What WellFed has evolved into is an organization that is ensuring that people are cared for, not just as workers, but as human beings who are navigating profound change. I see us growing into a force that's going to continue to lift other people up and help them chart a course through, you know, really treacherous waters. Experiencing the level of disruption personally was really emotionally significant for me. It's one thing to know a model and to teach and train. It's an entirely different thing to have to apply it to your own life. And at the same time, it clarified something for me, and I think for our entire WellFed team, that, you know, these sort of disruptions and transitions are not simply economic events. right? But rather they're deeply human events. And well-fed has grown directly from that. People weren't only searching for employment resources, but they're also searching for dignity and connection and a sense of hope in the midst of uncertainty.
1: Great. Well, Rebecca, it's so great to hear more about this community and this initiative that you have going on, and I'm excited to see where it goes next. But thank you so much for your time today. I appreciate it.
5: Thank you, Drew. Thanks for having me.
1: That's Rebecca Ferguson-Andre, co-founder of WellFed. And that's all we have for today's episode of Your Federal Life. Until next time, I'm Drew Friedman.
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0: Well, it's not as hot as it was last week. I don't know if that's a plus or if I'm just in the delusional state of the summer heat, because it's still pretty hot.
1: And you know what old people say?
0: Oh, no. Do they just talk about how hot it is?
1: We really needed the rain. But we did. It's true.
0: Literally, my wife said that to me yesterday.
1: Good Lord.
0: We did need the rain. No, this is a true statement. Okay. So DC is not slowed down. The government is not slowed down, even though it's hot.
1: That's right. And things happen without things happening.
0: Yeah. Well, in multiple ways. Which one were you thinking of?
1: The housing bill became law.
0: That's right.
1: Nobody had to do anything.
0: Nope.
1: Massive reforms to not only the government's operations, but state and local government as well. So hopefully that will unlock a lot of housing stock.
0: And I'd have to go back and check the record, but I can't remember a piece of legislation that has passed into law that both Republicans and Democrats have been so excited about.
1: Except that, the main one.
0: Yes, no, true. Greg Rabaccia is leaving OMB. The federal CIO has announced he's leaving at the end of August.
1: We're also losing CIOs at DOT and Interior.
0: Yep.
1: And the HUD CIO is going to backfill the CIO at Interior. Do you think they get in a room and work all this out? It's like, okay, who's going to take Interior?
0: They might draw straws. It's possible. We should ask our friend Darren Ash if he drew the short straw. That's why he ended up at Interior long ago. Yeah. Another thing, that wasn't really big headlines, but the Department of Government Efficiency has officially expired.
1: Out with a whimper.
0: Yeah, it really was.
1: That was a good idea.
0: You said it, not me. The official authorization has expired. I'd say there's still maybe vestiges of DOGE around, but we've really moved on a great deal, particularly considering the atmosphere in 2025 compared to now. We've moved far past it.
1: In other news, the White House hosted tech executives on the subject of quantum computing.
0: Oh, and we know a lot about quantum computing.
1: Okay. Actually, this came on the heels of IBM and the Cleveland Clinic and Oak Ridge Labs announcing a major quantum breakthrough.
0: Buckle your seatbelts, ladies and gentlemen.
1: I didn't know what the hell they were talking about, so I asked Claude for some help. I said, tell me what this does like I'm a third-year-old. They used a fancy new computer to help work out a better recipe for the sponge that makes fusion fuel. It doesn't power anything yet. It's one early step toward making clean energy someday.
0: So major breakthrough, nothing substantive to report. This sounds like a GAO report, honestly. Well, that's great, though. Congrats to the team there. No?
1: So let's talk about something else big that happened this week, and it'll make everybody chill.
0: I agree.
1: Adam, I need you to do me a favor.
0: Yes, anything for you, Robert.
1: Take a deep breath.
2: Am I supposed to let it out?
1: Yes.
2: Okay, now, that's better.
1: Let me ask you another question.
2: Yeah.
1: Is that the first time that anybody's ever asked you to do that in a meeting?
2: In a meeting at Gov Navigators? Yes.
1: Okay.
2: Absolutely.
1: So
2: maybe ever, actually.
1: It's not the first time it's happened to me, and that's why we're so excited to talk to Alex Snyder, who's a former OMB executive, which, as you know, is one of the finest organizations.
2: It's just fine, honestly. But Alex is great. Other OMB execs that we know may not be also great.
1: He's written a great book, Sometimes You Should Be Late.
2: Maybe my favorite title of all time.
1: I don't want to encourage you. Alex, let's get to you. Thanks for being with us.
3: It's so great to be here.
1: So before we get to your latest best-selling tome, give us a walk through your career.
3: Well, it's not been a straight path in any way. I had sort of three phases of my career. The first was having been a diplomat's son growing up. I found my way on this very inertial path towards political science major, master's in foreign affairs, and then joining the State Department as a presidential management fellow and spending a decade there. Then, about 10 years in, I decided that it was time to look at our domestic democracy and to do something in that world. And so I spent a year and a half in the Senate, and then I came over to GSA. And so I actually wasn't an OMB executive, but my job was to make the OMB executives look good, supporting them from the perch of GSA.
1: I stand corrected. We still love you.
2: I knew it was fantastic. Yeah.
3: There you go.
2: Salt of the earth GSA employees making OMB people look good. God, I wonder who that could be like. Can't imagine.
1: Back to our guests.
3: Exactly. And then this third stage of my career, which is sort of launching now, it came in a very strange way, in a very unexpected way. It came in through a bike accident. And so about 10 years ago, I had a bike accident that left me with a pretty gnarly concussion. And that led me needing to accept things I couldn't change in my life. And it turns out putting in lots of effort and forcing things and the ways that I learned how to be a good public servant didn't really serve me in my recovery. And that led me to meditation. It led me to therapy. And it led me to thinking differently about time. And what I noticed in the fast corridors of the White House and government bureaucracy is that we moved pretty fast and not always for the right reasons. And so what I tried to do in this next stage was to bring in that mindfulness background to help people, help myself slow down a bit and remember what we miss when we move fast. And that eventually led to me writing this book, Sometimes You Should Be Late, about trying to make sense of, on one hand, the beautiful work of public service, the care that public servants like both of you have put into making government work better to serve the people, but also what happens when everything becomes an urgent crisis and we mark every email with a red exclamation mark saying, we need to get this policy implemented by, you know, COB or else. So that's what this book's about.
2: So, Alex, I want to go back to how Robert started with breathing, because I think I've seen you post a number of times on LinkedIn. You talk about the importance of meditation, breathing, taking time, even before individual meetings start. Talk a little bit about the role of breath and why that's so important before we get into the details of the book.
3: Yeah, it's a fun question, Adam. And I mean, just like laughing at the importance of breath. It's
2: right. Essential. Like
3: none of us would be here. We could survive without water for a bit of time, without food for even longer. But we all need to breathe. And I think what's so interesting about breath is, and I'll get to sort of why this matters in public service in a second, is the only time you can breathe is right now. You can't have breathed 20 minutes ago. You can't breathe 2 hours in the future. It's got to be right now. And so when we take a moment before a meeting, before going into your principal's office, before some big moment, and you take a breath, what it does is it helps kind of bring you back to what is actually happening now. And so for me, the point is not breathing. The point is slowing down enough to have a sense of what are we doing here? And what's kind of coming up for me? What's in the background? Am I really stressed about something happening at home? Am I really worried about the reaction I'm going to get? And so the slowing down, it's not something that's valuable in its own right. It's something that gives us more awareness about what is actually in the field. And so when Robert was talking about before these meetings, my invitations to take a breath, it's what happens to create the space between people coming in from their busy days or email inboxes and to be there in that room and decide, why am I there? How do I want to show up? And what do I want out of this time versus just rushing forward blindly? How does that land with you, Adam?
2: Just before we started recording, we were talking about Monday is one of our in-office days, and it's a little chaotic. And no, I think it's perfect. And I've never thought about it the way you're talking about it in terms of at work. Like, I ran for a long time. I've been an athlete. Breath has always been central. And we were just talking this morning about different breathing techniques are helpful if you can't fall asleep at night. Like, there's a lot of connection to it, to the way that we live. But I've never really thought about it in work settings. But I love the connections you're making.
1: Well, that's sort of the way this came about in my mind. OMB and GSA were convening stakeholders in the president's management agenda to get their feedback, which was itself a generous gesture. But then at the beginning of one of these meetings, Alex called on us to take a moment for mindfulness. And it's not something I'd ever considered with the group of nerds you convened for that meeting. But to hear you talk about it, it's almost the opposite should be true. Even though public service is so harried that we don't take time to pause be mindful so that we could do better. The work is so important that it may be more important in that context than any other.
3: Yeah, absolutely. And I want to bring it to this exact moment now, because right now I'm looking at a frozen screen in front of me. And it's a little bit strange hearing a voice, but seeing a disconnected face on that screen. And so I'm noticing, I'm kind of going back to my breath, being like, okay, it's a little bit tricky to follow this, but I'm with this. I can be with it. And so going back to the context of those meetings and why it was necessary there and why it's important in government. So you talked about those meetings and getting feedback as a generous act. And even that word is so interesting because it gives a different meaning to that time together. So we have so many meetings in government on our calendar, engaging stakeholders, briefing individuals, getting information from different people. But to take a moment before and to add some context about why am I doing this and what feelings do I have about going to this meeting, the people that I'm meeting with. And so in that context, on one hand, that was just something else on my agenda of many meetings that day. And it was possible just to get through with them, just to have that meeting take place and then move on. Or we can take a moment and say, these people gave their time freely to be with us for an hour to give us their views on how to make our approach better. They didn't have to do this. They chose to. And so you talked about me asking for feedback as a generous gesture. That moment helped me recognize the generosity that I was receiving too, and helped shift my relationship to it. And so I think that's what's possible with slowing down in government more broadly. It's about going away from our colleagues in different departments as people whose approval we need or stakeholders we have to engage to do something, but as humans, as people with views, fears, of hopes. And it really helps add new context to our relationships when we do slow down, because it's so easy in these complex matrix hierarchies to see people as inputs rather than full humans.
2: Okay, so let's talk about the book. I get these emails all the time. You know, have you ever thought about writing a book? I'll write a book for you. I'm assuming that's how you came to this, right? Or do you just said, no, we need a manual for people like me who are maybe more often than not sometimes late?
3: So this is how it came to be, Adam. So I had this frustration of having, on one hand, this deep connection to mindfulness and meditation. I'm a teacher in that world, but also I was in the bureaucracy and trying to bring those tools into the bureaucracy. And I reached a limit of what it could do. And so I started writing publicly about it, first in GovExec, Federal News Network, and then eventually Psychology Today. And most of my articles, they were good. And people were like, yeah, that sounds right. Good job, Alex. But when I wrote an article called Sometimes You Should Be Late, it was the first article I got criticized about. People said, aren't you just justifying flakiness? And like, who are you saying that being late is the kind thing to do? And so when I received that feedback, I was like, oh, yeah, this is juicy. I want to have these conversations.
2: I love it.
3: And so that's what launched me into saying, this actually is a book.
2: So then I want to know more about the process. We've talked a little about the substance. We can get into that a little more, but how do you write a book? Is it a compilation of articles? Like, how do you get it published? I have so many questions.
3: Yeah, I'm going to give you maybe a bit of an unconventional answer here. And it's the same answer of how do you support your team in a bureaucracy? And the way you start is by caring. So if you want to care for your team, you start by not, you know, here's our meeting hack, here's our offsite bonanza. It's like, oh no, these people matter to me. And so to write a book, the first step is to really care. And so for me, it really was a long process of moving towards slowness, seeing how when I did slow down, when I did allow myself to be late, it made me a better friend, a better son, a better brother, a better colleague. And so the first part of this process was, okay, why do I want to get this into the world? Because anyone who has written a book, who wakes up early before having a 9-to-5 job, who does it on the weekends, it's really hard to stay focused and to stay committed to that. And so step one was to care. And step two was, y'all are Gov Navigators and you have like life preservers. It's to have sort of a need. And at that point in the Trump administration, number two, I felt that what I was offering the world was a little bit bigger than the role I had in GSA in that moment, the stuff that I wanted to do. And so writing a book, partly it's about having a message to share with the world, and partly it's about what having a book allows you to do in terms of being an introduction to the kind of work and ideas that you do. So that was about saying I wanted to shift away from government, and having a book out there is a really great stepping stone to do that.
1: I want to pull you back into government for a minute. Tell us more about where you saw opportunities to inject mindfulness, where you got resistance, where you think it could have been more beneficial.
3: I'm pausing because I think one of the biggest mistakes people make about meditation and mindfulness, and I made this myself, is to think that it's a discrete activity and then you stop being mindful. And so, okay, I did my meditation, I have logged onto the app, and now I can go into my meeting and just like cruise on, and then I'll come back to mindfulness later. And so kind of the glib answer to where do we need mindfulness in government, it's every single moment. Because mindfulness is just awareness. It's awareness about what's happening in your mind when you get that panicked email from some colleague, when you get a chat from your boss that says, we need to talk. Like, what is happening? And there's these stories that come up of like, oh my God, what do they do? And of course, when you meet with your boss, like, I want to nominate you for an award. And you spent all this time in your mind worrying about it for no reason. And so I think there's these deep opportunities for us to think about being more aware of what's happening on a very regular basis. Yeah, so that's that. But I think the beauty, and like one of the things I was working on a lot my last few years, is looking at the employee experience, what it's like to be a federal employee from the start of hearing about government to the end. And so on one hand, you can say mindfulness is this continual process of noticing what you're noticing. But there's also these discrete moments when it matters in particular. And one of those moments is performance reviews. And in my experience, I'd say probably about 95% of my supervisors, it was a bit of a check the box exercise. And you sort of go in there, we had to do them statutorily, blah, blah, blah. But what a great moment for mindfulness to say, this is my chance to really take stock of what it's like to be the supervisor of this employee. What about them I really value? Caring about their personal growth, their future, their career. And then also for the employees to look at their supervisor and say, yeah, you have a hard job. You're managing all these people. You're doing all these things. Like, thank you for caring for me and for caring about my personal growth. Yet that sort of level of meta awareness and gratitude and interrelationship doesn't happen that often. And so that was just one example of a place where having a bit more of a mindful lens can help us have stronger relationships, more resiliency, and have some of those hard conversations in a way that we're leading with the care we have for one another.
0: So how has it been now that the book is out? What's the process? Like, when are you going on Oprah? I love the title and the approach so much. I feel like everyone should know about this. And obviously you wrote this with a little bit of a government lens, maybe a lot of a government lens, but as you've been talking about, it's pretty much applicable everywhere.
3: Yeah. And I actually made a very explicit choice not to make this a government book and not even to make it a leadership book. And I'll say a few words about kind of getting this book into the world. But first, just on this idea of a government book, a leadership book, and how it applies everywhere, is one of the biggest things that I care about is this divide between our work selves and our personal selves and how fictitious it is. You know, you might have seen Severance and this idea of like, okay, now I'm in my work mode and I'm just going to leave that part at home. It just doesn't exist. The anxieties, the frustrations, the gifts, the creativity that we have in our home life, it's also what we bring to our work life. And so that's why I wrote a book that is a general book about how we relate to time, how being more intentional about that can help us live lives that are closer to our values. Because doing that with our kids when there's chaos and stress, it's the same thing that happens when there's chaos and stress before a major event. Pause. And then in terms of getting a book out into the world, it's really hard. I have a publisher, which is great, but they're a small publisher. And so essentially they're helping me get this book into the physical world, and you can buy it on Amazon and bookshops, all these places. But in terms of someone wanting to engage with, to interview a first-time author who they don't know anything about, who doesn't have a gigantic publisher PR infrastructure, it's tricky. And so having personal connections with you all and having the chance to talk in your podcast is such a gift. And it's tricky. And it's interesting too, because it's been its own mindfulness practice. Because thinking about getting this book into the world, on one hand, I can say, all right, I wrote the book, just take a vacation and rest. And on the other hand, I can say, I need to frenetically rush so that my launch week is like number one thing. And actually, I wrote an article in my Substack, Slow Mindfulness, just yesterday about the imperfect book launch process that I've had so far of getting my author copies in the mail late, and they showed up on a pallet, and then a thunderstorm was about to come, so I had to rush home, and these sort of things happen. And then I want to bring this into the world, and so I have a book tour that I'm planning, but it is a duct tape and doing the best I can book tour, where I naively thought I would just email people about my book at these bookstores across the country, and they would just be like dying to have me come into their bookstore. Whereas I think for the most part, they're like, who's going to come to this? No one knows who you are. And so on one hand, I believe in the ideas. I think there's something obviously deeply resonant about them. And also there's a sense of sort of this broader unfolding of the ideas that I really can't control. And I can put effort in, I can get on great podcasts like this one. And also getting on Oprah is not something that I have a real strong hand in. And it's actually a really important thing to think about in the context of government. And what I mean by that is controlling and planning versus opening up to sort of the serendipity of things that we can't quite control. I mean, having a coffee with a colleague who works at a different agency, what is that? Is it like a detailed planning process, or is it building relationships for this uncertain future together?
1: What a great way to end. We're out of time. Unfortunately, we're not on the mindfulness schedule, but this was fantastic, Alex. We're so grateful that you've invested so much in making this contribution. We hope this is a bestseller, because what you've articulated would be good for individuals, for the government, and for the country. And so we're rooting for you 100%.
3: Thanks, Robert. Thanks, Adam. And just a note on this bestseller thing, that would be nice. But the thing that I really care about is that this book is of service to people. Because when someone buys a book and it sits on their shelf, that doesn't mean anything. And so I spent a lot of time trying to write this book in a way that people can actually see their own wisdom and bring it into their life, whether it's home or work. And so I'm much more interested in people engaging with this book, disagreeing with it, and then finding their own way through it than just buying it. So thank you for this opportunity to connect with you both, and just really grateful for the way that you have a fun, joyful way of approaching government management. God knows we need that.
1: Thanks, Alex.
2: Thanks, Alex. That's fantastic.
1: It's okay to be late.
0: It's okay to be late. I mean, I've proven that throughout my career. So everyone
1: knows that. Oh, no.
0: Okay, we've got a stacked week coming up, by the way. The Center for USA Lending is having an event on July 14th on student loans. This is a great organization. If you don't know about it yet, you should check it out. There's a delightful reception to follow. We're big fans, so that'll be in the show notes. The new SIN that is out, there is a informational webinar also on the 14th. If you want to learn more about that and how to either participate in it or understand what it's doing.
1: We haven't had enough SIN jokes.
0: That's true. Andrea was on. She had plenty of opportunity to drop SIN jokes. And then on the 15th, we have dueling fraud hearings on Capitol Hill. Which one are you going at? Do we have to flip a coin?
1: Well, obviously, I'll be going to the one at which our client, Jordan Burris, from Zocure, is testifying.
0: Good point. Good point. Yes. On the House side, the House Oversight Committee's Operations Subcommittee, chaired by your former boss.
1: That's right.
0: Yeah. His GAC is also having a fraud hearing. Is that correct? That's the other one.
1: That is exactly right. Fraud in America or something like that.
0: Then on the 16th, GovExec has put together a stacked speaker lineup for their government efficiency summit. Honestly, you should check out who's going to be there. I looked last week and it was phenomenal. So they put a really good event together on Thursday. This is a big week. This is a lot of stuff.
1: That's like the first post-Doge efficiency
0: gathering. That's right. That's right. Awesome. Well, hang in there, everybody. Have a great week. Thanks for listening to another episode of the Gov Navigator Show, brought to you by Gov Navigators.
1: We sure hope you enjoyed it and learned something in the process.
0: And didn't get seasick.
1: Right, of course.
0: If you want to know more about us and what we're up to, please follow us on social media or visit govnavigators.com.
1: Ahoy!

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6: From ABC News, I'm Michelle Franzen. The U.S. carried out rare daytime strikes today against Iran's coastal defense systems as the battle over the control of the Strait of Hormuz takes a new turn. Iran also firing back at U.S. assets in the region. ABC's Christian Cordero has more.
7: This video circulating online is from the southern port of Chabahar. Another video posted online shows Iran's retaliation in the escalating attacks, hitting a building in Kuwait that Iran's regime says stored U.S. weapons. Gulf allies, including Bahrain and Jordan, say their air defense systems have intercepted incoming missiles.
6: Key confirmation hearings taking place today, including Jay Clayton, President Trump's pick to become the next director of national intelligence. ABC's Peter Haralambu says more.
8: Multiple senators pressed Jay Clayton, a lawyer who currently serves as the U.S. attorney in Manhattan, about the outcome of the 2020 election. Georgia Senator John Ossoff.
9: Who won the 2020 election?
10: I'm not going to do this with you.
8: Clayton argued the questions amounted to political theater, but the remarks add to Democrats' criticism of Clayton's inexperience in intelligence matters and purported allegiance to Donald Trump. Clayton is still expected to be confirmed to replace Trump's acting pick for the job, whose brief yet controversial tenure has derailed the passage of a key surveillance law.
6: Tomorrow night, President Trump delivers a speech. Sources familiar with the matter tell ABC News his remarks could be related to the acting DNI's findings on the 2020 election. A day after the Labor Department released a consumer price index showing inflation eased last month, the producer prices out today, wholesale prices better than expected.
11: The producer price index offers a snapshot of inflation at the wholesale level by calculating prices that businesses are charging consumers and other businesses. Like the CPI, the PPI is subject to wild gyrations in the cost of food and energy. Strip out those things and producer prices last month rose 0.1%.
6: ABC's Jim Ryan. 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
10: In Mississippi, the investigation continues into the death of Nolan Wells while on a holiday boat trip with friends to Horn Island. The teen's parents met with the Jackson County District Attorney today, discussing the suspicious death of their son. Civil rights attorney Ben Crump, who represents the family, attending the meeting alongside Wells' family, telling reporters afterwards it was a respectful meeting, and she gave them an update on the case.
14: The thing to announce, she shared with the family that there will be a grand jury that she will turn this case over to once they have collected all the information and finished their investigation.
10: The family preparing to hold a funeral for Wells, sir. On Monday, BMW issuing a recall impacting 30,000 vehicles, several models on the list.
15: BMW's recall comes due to risk of fire from a short circuit in the starter relay. The recall report says the engine starter relay might corrode, then it can overheat and short circuit. The recall impacts certain 2018 to 2020 530EX drive, 740LEX drive, 530EI performance, and 330EI performance models. Dealers will replace the engine starter. Owners are being told to park their vehicles outside away from any buildings until the starter can be replaced. Recall notices will go out to owners in late August. Alex Stone, ABC News.
10: Outside San Antonio, intense rainfall continuing, creating severe flash flooding in some areas. Michelle Franz in ABC News.
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16: Today's federal newscast. The Supreme Court is asking for a boost in security funding as part of its federal budget request for 2027. Justices Amy Coney Barrett and Elena Kagan testified yesterday that violent threats to the justices and their families have increased. The U.S. Marshals Service says it fielded 564 threats to federal judges nationwide over the past fiscal year. The Trump administration takes a key step directed by a June executive order on artificial intelligence security.
17: The Treasury Department this week launched an AI cybersecurity clearinghouse called Gold Eagle. The clearinghouse will prioritize the sharing and patching of critical cyber vulnerabilities identified by advanced AI systems. The White House says the clearinghouse is already working with major AI companies to coordinate vulnerability scanning and patching. Justin Doubleday, Federal News Network.
16: 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I'm Eric White.
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20: 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One-on-one interviews with the people who've left a lasting imprint on the government and the nation. 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
21: Today I'm delighted and honored to actually to have Jen Savada, a leader for guiding innovative and emerging technologies to high growth and for helping mission-focused organizations adopt capabilities that strengthen national security and public sector. Jen has earned a reputation for bridging worlds that don't always move at the same speed emerging technology and government missions needs, while staying grounded and having a people-first leadership approach. Jen, first off, it's wonderful to have you here. Thank you for joining us.
22: Thank you so much for the invitation. I'm really looking forward to our conversation today.
21: So, Jen, you know, you began your career in the military. an environment where mission clarity and teamwork are definitely essential. What drew you to serve? What was the call that gave you the passion to join the military and then stay in for several years?

0: grandfathers were both doctors in World War II. I had an uncle that was in Vietnam. And other than that, I had no one else in my family that had ever been in the military. And so when I was trying to make my decision of where I was going to go, my dad and I sat at the kitchen table and he laid all of my opportunities out, all of my scholarships out on the table. And he looked at me and he said, "Jen, if you don't go to a service academy, you'll never know what you missed and you can never go back. But if you don't like it, you can always leave and take one of your other scholarships or go to a different school and pick up another opportunity." And so to me, at the time, I said, "You know what? It's a free education. If I don't want to play basketball after a year, I don't lose my scholarship. If I get hurt, I don't lose my scholarship. If it's just not for me, I don't lose my scholarship. So yeah, I think this is where I want to go." So I went to the Air Force Academy, and it was not easy. It was the first time that I had been challenged physically, emotionally, mentally, spiritually. And to me, it instilled something in me that made me think beyond myself. And, you know, as a high school kid and as a teenager, oftentimes we're very focused on ourselves. And so it opened up an entire new environment for me and a different way of living, believing, thinking, and serving. And so I thought, well, you know what? I really enjoy this. I want to serve, but I thought I was going to serve for 5 years and be done once my commitment was up. But over time, that desire to continue to do better and to continue to make a difference and to be able to enable others to make a difference just continued to grow. And that's what led me to where I am today, you know, 25 years in the military and then an additional almost 7 years in the private sector, still supporting the public sector. And it's because of my desire to make our government even better and the nation and the world even a better place to live.
1: Military leadership teaches you to prioritize both the mission success and the well-being of your people, especially on the battlefield. How do those lessons continue to influence you, how you lead today in private sector?
0: You know, it's always interesting when people try to make a comparison between being in the military and being in the private
1: A in private sector.
0: You know, it's always interesting when people try to make a comparison between being in the military and being in the private

0: if you add that personal feeling and that personal connection to it and understanding where people come from, you now have turned a manager into a leader. And that is where I like to reside, in understanding where people are coming from, trying to empower them to be the best that they can be, and then enable them to do that with minimal oversight and guidance for me.
1: Something that is a little bit unique, though, Jen, is that you, when after you left the military service, you built a career around helping innovative small startup companies succeed in public sector and the national security space. There's very few people with your background that have the leadership position that you own. What did you learn about translating mission need to these new innovative technology solutions and you know, change in government in general sometimes happens slow, but technology, the clock speed of technology is much faster now than it ever has been before.
0: I think we're seeing accelerate even as we're speaking. You know, things are moving faster and faster and faster. I think the hard part is that some people who are in these innovative companies don't know how to match the speed of government. And so teaching them about outcomes, and that it's not about forcing your technology into their organization. It's about how you solve their problems and how you get to the outcomes that the government wants. And lo and behold, when you're able to show the value that you bring, not just that a technology that you want to sell, the government is so much faster at adoption. They will take chances. They will do proofs of value. They'll give you research money. They will do all sorts of things to bend over backwards before you even get to a contract or get to a program of record, which so many people think is the key, the golden key to success. And so starting from that use case, the problem, and how you add value are really what makes the difference and sets those young emerging technology companies apart.
1: So you do it by creating a vision, telling a story. I mean, that was a very vivid answer. So there must be a trick to this.
0: So one of the things that I usually do is when you come to a new company is you ask them, like, what do you do here? And then they start in the ones and the zeros. They say, no, what is it that you actually do? How do you do it? And what drives you? Like, what is your heart's desire? Is your heart's desire to code a program? No, your heart's desire is to solve acquisition problems, or your heart's desire is to save lives on battlefields, or your heart's desire is to make data processing faster so that we can get to decisions faster. And so you need to make sure that you are couching and describing what you do based on why you are driven to run this company and be in this company, as opposed to the thing that you're actually building and trying to solve. And so when you start from that place of value and that drive, you can create all sorts of stories, and then you ask questions. It's all about asking your customer, and that's usually the government customer, questions. What are your pain points? What is your biggest challenge? What frustrates you on a day-to-day basis? What do you wish you had? What are the things that drive you crazy about people who are selling to you in the government? So there's a list of questions and many of them that continue to grow as you get answers, and then you build the next question. It's sort of like the five whys. Why are you doing this? Why are you doing this? Why are you doing this? Why are, you know, five times over and over and over again to get to the point where you get to the true meat of the reason for what they are doing and what they need.
1: So you've, on the other side of the equation, you also have really developed a reputation where you've identified really up and coming technologies. As a matter of fact, I should buy stock based on where you're going. From an AI enabled analytics to autonomous capabilities that can support national security missions. Those are, trajectories that normally don't naturally come together, but you seem to have a good signal that tells you where this innovation is needed and how it can be applied. So tell me a little bit about how you identify technologies to help in these kind of circumstances.
0: So I have sort of two different things that go on. One is I love science fiction and I love to read. And so sometimes your brain starts to get a little excited when you read something in a story and you think to yourself, how could that be applied in the real world today? So, for example, there's

0: a book called Burn In, and it is written by two very well-known defense tech storytellers. And when you read their book, it talks about robots and how they help society and sort of what happens when things happen in the book. I won't tell you exactly what happens in the book, but when you start to think about it, you start to think about how could that actually help change the world? And now we look at today and we have companies that like Figure and others that are building humanoid robots that are actually able to do things. And so when you shift science fiction, or I'll say sort of, you know, ficant is what they call it, like fictional intelligence. When you shift that to use cases that are talked about in the government, you put a different spin on the technology. I think the same thing when you look at quantum is another example. Quantum technology is something that people are like, oh, it is never going to get here. Or it's like 30 years away. But when you bring it down to its smallest levels and you look at what are the problems you're trying to solve, hey, I'm trying to solve for GPS denied environments. Like, how do we navigate? We have the Ukraine, we've got Israel and Iran, and GPS denial and spoofing and jamming going all over the place. How do you solve for a very small problem with a technology that doesn't have to have a huge capability, but a very narrow scope? And start with that narrow scope and gently over time build on that capability to get you to an enterprise type of capability. And so you don't have to solve it all at one time, but you have to think about how can you use things differently.
1: I'm speaking with Jen Svoboda. After break, we'll talk about leading through change and innovation in a high stakes environment. 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I'm Aileen Black.
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4: Leading with character, competence, and trust with David Labrick. What does it take to build high-performing organizations in times of change? In this episode of Lessons in Leadership, former Treasury Fiscal Assistant Secretary David Labrick joins WEPA CEO Shane Canfield to discuss the leadership principles that guided nearly four decades of public service. From modernizing critical government systems to fostering trust and accountability across large organizations, Labrick shares lessons on driving transformation, breaking down silos, and creating cultures rooted in character, competence, and integrity.
5: If you really care about an employee and you really want to see them develop, you have to tell them not only good things, you have to tell them things they have to work on. 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
1: Welcome back to Leaders and Legend in Government on Federal News Network. I'm Aileen Black, and today I'm talking with Jen Sabata. Jen, government agencies are especially under pressure right now to modernize while maintaining security and reliability. The push for AI is over the top right now, in particular with this administration, which I might want to add for some good reasons. But how do you help organizations adopt AI and autonomous capabilities without losing trust, accountability, or mission assurance?
0: This is something that everybody is facing right now because AI is everywhere and everybody thinks you can put AI in anything. One of the things that has come out of the World Economic Forum this year was Julie Sweet, who is the CEO of Accenture. And she talked about human in the lead. Rather than human in the loop, human in the lead. And I think it's a really good example of how we should be thinking about artificial intelligence, especially as we build strategies and we're trying to minimize risk and increase trust. And the idea is that if you modernize and you shift to this idea that humans are in the lead and are really putting the foundation down for AI, then AI will be built and developed with the processes in place in order to have that risk mitigation, the trust factors involved, and understanding that it's not about the human being in that loop, and every once in a while it comes around in the loop, but it's always there doing the push and pull with AI. If we don't have trust in AI, then the technologies that we're building become meaningless. If we are unable to accept risk, then those technologies also become meaningless. And so we have to have the balance between the trust and that risk in order to be able to drive the innovation forward.
1: You know, when I look at AI tools, I look at them that they're a tool that needs to be leveraged. They're not necessarily the answer. Like Julie said, you know, the human in the lead. Do you find that most people are thinking that AI is the answer versus how to leverage? And if you do agree with that, how do you help guide them to understand that, you know, AI is a tool. It can make mistakes. It's the human that needs to use it correctly.
0: I think there's two camps. I think there's the camp that says AI is the answer to everything. And then there's the camp that says AI can't be trusted and should be used for nothing. Especially in government, I think we have sort of the entire spectrum for what that is. And when we're looking at the camp that says, hey, AI should be used for everything, I would say, I don't agree. Like, do we want machines to make those decisions that are based on values, morals, and ethics? Probably not, especially when you're talking about doing bombing or having cyber attacks. Do you want a cyber attack to happen just because an AI determined that one small intrusion warranted an entire takedown of a country's power grid? Probably not. But on the other side, you have those that say, no way, no how. I don't want AI involved in anything. And you have to tell them that without AI, we lose knowledge. Because AI has the ability to pull knowledge together. It has the ability to assess. We have the ability to really evaluate based on that assessment. And that's where we come into place. But why should we be the ones doing the assessments and pulling all the information together and doing that quantitative work when we should be doing the qualitative work? So we need to move away from the what is happening to the why it's happening and what's next.
1: I've read several reports that showed, especially in battlefield decisions, the leverage that was very positive about using an AI tool was its ability to be able to do a broad search and be able to do it in a very speedy manner and provide the information that's needed for that analysis. How do you explain to users as they're looking at adopting this, how to put that equation in, that risk assessment on when you use that AI and when you rely on it?
0: What I would tell people or ask people is, have you done a Google search lately or a Bing search or whatever your search tool is? And they'll say, of course, I do it every day. And you say, well, have you noticed that your responses have changed as to what you get in your search results? And they'll say, well, you know, sometimes I notice they're better. Sometimes there's like a paragraph or information at the beginning that might be a little bit longer. I said, that's all AI. You use AI in everyday environment. You use AI to help you with the decisions that you make day to day, like what restaurant you're going to go to, or how you should repair your toilet that the plumbing is broken. It's all based on AI. And as you said, it pulls the information together. It helps to you so that you don't have to know the exact words. How many of us remember when you had to put quotes around your search engine when you were doing initial searches on the internet in order to get a Boolean versus serial versus, you know, all the different types of logical searches that were out there. And so for people to be able to understand the risk, they also have to understand how it's already used in day-to-day living and how they think about risk for their day-to-day lives. And when they start to think about it in that perspective, they have a different view of AI in their work environment. And they now see it as something that enables them to be better at what they're doing and enables them, like you said, to have more information and to have a better way to evaluate what is going on.
1: You've worked across startups, across different government and mission communities. Sometimes it's difficult, especially in the government, to be able to evaluate and get started on risk just because of the nature of the beast. How do you align both stakeholders and other people in the community that have to lean into that adoption and to apply it? How do you, you know, evaluate that and execute?
0: I think the first thing you need to know is what the role is of every stakeholder that is out there. If I use what I do today in operational technology is a very complex type of technology. It's protecting all of those cyber physical systems, all your valves, your knobs, making sure that the chlorine in your water, that the chlorine valve opens long enough so that your water is safe enough to drink and that it closes when it shouldn't so you don't get chlorine burns, or that your power grid stays on. But when you think about who actually runs an OT network, there's the OT specialist who is like a cybersecurity specialist. There's a plant manager who makes sure that the lights stay on and that all the things are running. You have usually IT people who are different from OT because IT cares about reliability. Then you have leadership. And oh, by the way, you may even have like safety people. So for example, if you're looking at somebody who runs a port system or a bridges and tunnel system, they are concerned about the safety of the people on the roads and in those environments. And so understanding first what those roles are and then understanding what they care about helps you to identify what risks matter to them and how you describe what you can do to mitigate the risks across the board with your technology for each of those individual use cases, responsibilities, and drive them together to understand what the ultimate mission is that they're trying to work towards. And once you're able to bring them together, then you're able to identify how to mitigate the risks across the board.
1: And I'm going to pull this back a little bit. And I want to look at leaders today. And it's a very complex time to be a leader, especially when you're applying new technology. But leaders need to be decisive and make a decision quickly because things are moving so quick. But at the same time, extremely empathetic. How do you maintain that balance when the stakes are so high and timelines are so compressed?
0: It's a really hard thing to do. Sometimes you have to go with your gut. You know, there's the leadership gut that's always out there is the, oh, does this feel right? I'm not sure. If it doesn't feel right, it's probably not the right decision. The other thing is that leaders don't make a decision based on the information that they just received 2 minutes ago. There's been a collective of information that they have been gathering. Maybe they've acknowledged that they were gathering it, or maybe they don't acknowledge they were gathering it because they didn't realize it was important at the time. But as you are a leader, you start to put things together that help you to create a rubric for how you make decisions, but then also enables you to know who you can trust, who you can rely on. And as I always say, is you always have the option to phone a friend. whether it's the person that you work with or somebody that is a mentor of yours. And making a decision doesn't happen in a vacuum. It happens through information, data, and data gathering. It happens through conversations with people. It happens with what's happened historically and what the outcomes are. And then finally, what are the consequences when you look at all of the different ways that this could end up, and putting that all together to create the decision that you make.
1: I'm speaking with Jen Savada. After the break, we'll explore resilience, culture, and how personal experiences shape leadership. You're listening to Leaders and Legend in Government on Federal News Network. I'm Aileen Black.
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1: 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I'm Aileen Black, and today my guest is Jen Savada. Jen, leadership roles in national security emerging technology are extremely demanding, never more than today. As a mom, as well as a leader, how has parenthood shaped the way you think about priorities and perspective? I know it's changed the way that I lead people. Not that I treat them like kids, but it's given me a greater appreciation. What about you?
0: Yeah, there's a couple different things. I would agree with you that it's changed my perspective. My kids are older now. They're both in high school, but I still feel an obligation to be a mother and to be present. I think that the idea of work-life balance is a fallacy. It doesn't exist. We in reality make choices. What's important in the moment? It could be what's important this year, this month, this week, this minute. But you decide at that time what is more important. You set boundaries on both your kids and on your work, because your kids have to have boundaries just as much as work has to have boundaries. And sometimes I think people forget that. They let their kids run all over them, when in reality, kids have to have boundaries too. And they like boundaries, just like work likes a boundary. You know, the CEO that calls you at 4 o'clock on a Sunday afternoon just because they want to talk, you have to tell them, like, sorry, I'm with my kids today. I can talk to you in 3 or 4 hours. And guess what? They don't actually call you because they just picked up the phone because they didn't have anything else to do. So that's one thing, is that you have to figure out where the mix is based on the time and day. The other one is, I think it's made me more empathetic. It's made me more empathetic for the people who work for me, who have kids, and who don't have kids. Because we often forget about the people that are single or that are, you know, married without kids, that they have challenges just like the rest of us. It may be a pet, it may be a parent, or it may be just that they've got other things going on in their lives that are just as challenging. So we have to be able to look at everyone, treat them as unique, treat them as people who matter and that are part of your team, just like your family's a part of your team.
1: Have you already had any leaders in your past that really either taught you how not to behave or how not to set boundaries, or, you know, vice versa, that really have set, you know, the kind of leader that you are today?
0: I think that there's a couple. On the good side, there are the people that listen. And I find that sometimes listening and active listening is a very challenging thing to do. And I talk to a lot of young people that I mentor, people that work for me, about listening. They go into a meeting and they think they have to talk in order to feel like they're smart. And I use the acronym WAIT. Why am I talking? And I say, sometimes you have to wait, and it has to be an uncomfortable wait in order to get to the meat of what you're saying. And so having leaders that have taught me that has been very valuable. The other thing I would say is that people who don't respect your time. I've had leaders who don't respect your time. They show up late to meetings, or they don't show up at all and they don't cancel. They call you at all hours of the day or night, regardless of whether or not the world is on fire. I mean, after being in the military and actually supporting combat operations and being in intelligence and protecting people's lives, when somebody calls me just because they want to know if I've worked on the briefing that's due in 5 days, is not important to me. And they need to be able to discern when there's a life issue and when there's just a nice to have. And so that's given me perspective on how to lead and showing both sides of where leaders that I've worked with are good and bad.
1: You brought up mentorship a few moments ago. You know, I think as a woman leader, it's extremely important to be a mentor. How do you choose, or how do you work with mentors, or do you have a mentor program that you work with? Tell us a little bit about that.
0: So for me and people who mentor me, I will say that I haven't had a lot of what I would call traditional mentors, where we have a set agreement where we meet once a month and we have a conversation. But I will reach out to people and ask for advice. And I typically personally seek out people who are experts in the things that I'm having a challenge with, whether it's a challenge over a period of a month, whether it's, hey, I'm going into command, and so who should I be talking to in a command position, or I'm going to go run a new business unit. How do you run a business unit? No, wait, how do I work on this issue? On the flip side, as a mentor instead of a mentee, I look for people who often approach me because they want to have a relationship. And then I ask for them, like, what's your goal? What are your goals for this relationship? Because I just don't want it to be a free-for-all. I usually also have a set start and stop based on those goals, because if you are mentoring somebody, there has to be an outcome that you're trying to achieve. And I know I've talked about outcomes before, and outcomes are really important in many things. And so having a mentorship relationship that way. And then if I see people that are out there in the wild, as I call them, who I think are just really great people that might need a little bit of support, I'll ask them if they're interested in a call, and we'll offer time and we'll go from there. But I think it is important. It's something that we all need to do. And especially in national security, is as you transition, I actually mentor a lot of people as they transition out of the military, and I'll help them for the 3 or 4 months while they're in that process. And then I may not hear from them again until they're changing jobs, or they might come back to me and say, wow, your guidance was horrible, or your guidance was great. But it's something that we should do and should give back for.
1: Something you said earlier really resonated with me. You talked about realizing that everybody has their own kind of sometimes a poo show going on, right? And that you need to understand that it's not just your world of what life balance is about, but it might be, you know, a parent or a dog or, you know, other types of issues, health issues. Burnout in work in the workforce today has never been higher. Some really serious challenges, especially with the world as it's changing so quickly as it is today. What role do you believe as a leader you need to build in your culture where people feel that safety of being able to ask for support or trusted, you know, to be able to say these things are an issue and are motivated to reach out?
0: I think the first and foremost, you have to set the example. So on the 3-day weekend, actually take the Monday off. And if you're not taking the Monday off, fake that you're taking the Monday off and schedule all your emails for 10 a.m. on Tuesday morning. Don't bother your team. Take PTO. Take your paid time off. Take your leave if you're in the military. Don't be the martyr that has 200 days saved up because you're just too busy and too important. Also remind them that they need to take time off. It's not just an example-based system. It's a, hey, I noticed that you haven't taken any time off lately. What are your plans for the summer to take some PTO? How long are you going to take off? You're going to take a week off? I hope you are, because that's what I would love to see you do. The other thing is I often tell people, like, there's no clock watching in my organization. I expect you to get done what needs to get done when you can do it in that time. So if it needs to get done in the next week, but you have a really bad day tomorrow because you've got 5 doctor's appointments and your dog threw up, okay, fine. Take the day tomorrow, do what you have to do, as long as you get done what you need to get done. I'm going to treat you like an adult because you can make decisions and you know how to prioritize. And it's not my time to question unless you miss a deadline or if the quality of your work is not what it should be.
1: I'm speaking with Jen Savada. After the break, we'll reflect on leadership lessons and the advice to the next generation. 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I'm Elaine Black.
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1: Welcome back to Leaders in Legend in Government on Federal News Network. I'm Elaine Black, and today I'm joined by Jen Savada. Jen, as we talked before, you were in the military at the beginning of your career. You've led the military and helped advance emerging technologies in supporting defense and national security missions. How do you see leadership evolving as AI and autonomy reshape the future of missions to execute, especially, you know, some of the missions around drones and some of the things that are happening. The clock speed of technology is happening so quick. This is really a big challenge.
0: It's a huge challenge. And I think that leaders need to understand technology, not be afraid of it, and be able to use it. I'll give you an example. When I was a young major, I worked for a one-star general. This one-star, we all had email. We'd had email for probably 10 years. We had all sorts of other technology. I was working in intelligence, and so we had collection systems. We had all sorts of crazy things. But this general officer wanted his emails printed out because he didn't know how to, quote, work email well enough. And so he would have his hundreds of emails printed out every day. He would handwrite his responses, and his executive officer would type them in every day and send them off as replies. I don't understand how somebody can lead when you can't access and use the technology that's given to you that enables you to be more efficient, effective, and overall just understand what your current workforce is dealing with. So that's the thing I would say first and foremost is understand the technology, use the technology, and then last but not least, be able to evaluate the technology so that you know whether or not you're being hoodwinked by what people say it can do versus what it can do, and then being able to weed out all of the chaff that's in there.
1: Everybody has an aha moment in their career where you look back and you realize that was a defining moment for me. Good or bad, right? Sometimes the most biggest learning opportunities is where you make a mistake. Sometimes the biggest learning opportunities is when something breaks free and you're successful. Do you have any aha moments like that in your career that just stand out?
0: I think there are probably two moments. One is when I came to the Pentagon in 2016, I was working for Lieutenant General Dash Jameson. She was the Air Force A-26. And I was responsible for helping to bring small to medium businesses into government, but also working with think tanks, universities, and nonprofits to try to figure out what information they had that the government wasn't accessing and using. What I realized at that point in time is that there was such a wide range of information that nobody even considered as valuable because it wasn't produced internally in the government. To me, that was a huge aha moment. It's where I got into design thinking. It's where I got into understanding and learning about agile software development methodologies, really started to dig into new technologies and how they could apply in government use cases. That has led to me where I am today. Really, that's sort of the start of that journey. I think as a corollary to that is my last job in the Air Force, I was in talent management, and I was trying to help build a new talent management framework for all of Air Force intelligence. What started happening is I had people reaching out to me because they knew I was possibly towards the end of my career saying, hey, we want you to come run our talent operations organization, or we want you to be our CHRO, or we want you to run talent acquisition. And I realized deep down inside, I did not want to do talent. I didn't want to be in HR. That was not my passion. It wasn't my calling. I was doing this job because I was passionate about the specific use case and the specific guidelines that we were creating, and then I needed to get out of talent very quickly, or otherwise I was going to be pigeonholed in it, possibly for the rest of my life. And so that's when I decided to retire and join my first early stage startup, which was working in the intelligence community, helping with software development and running sprints and cloud migrations and doing all sorts of other things. And if I wouldn't have made that pivot when I did, I might not be here today because I might be doing talent acquisition or something else. And so I think, you know, towards the end of my career, those would probably be the two biggest ones that influenced where I am at this moment.
1: Let's take a moment and talk about that, because there's so many people out looking for jobs right now. The job market is pretty tough, but it's even tougher on a lot of veterans. So what would be your advice to somebody, especially wanting to get into technology? I mean, the market that doesn't seem to be suffering as much, though I think it is suffering. What advice would you give somebody, especially in their latter part of their career, the more senior military veterans that are out there? Because I know several that have been looking for a while that are amazing people. Mm-hmm. What advice would you have for them?
0: The first thing I would say is be a doer. There's a lot of misconceptions that people who retire at senior ranks are not doers. They're leaders only, which also means you have to change your narrative. You can't go into an interview and say, I like to lead people and I'm a really good manager and I can build strategy. It's I love to get my hands dirty and be a doer. That's first and foremost, because you don't need a leader. You need understands and can do and lead at the same time. The second thing I would say is start to dabble in different types of technology and figure out what you like. I think that there's enough free courses out there in AI, in cloud, in cyber, in pick a thing, quantum, and do them. Go to LinkedIn Learning, go into some other platform, Coursera, whatever it may be, and do some classes. And then once you start to get the itch, maybe do some formal certifications. Take an AWS certification, a Google Cloud, an Azure, an Oracle certification. Get your CISSP. Look at other types of things that are out there that will enable you to show that you still like to learn, that you're able to learn new concepts, and that you are invested in you as a person and in helping the company that you want to go to.
1: So I'm going to take a step back. You have kids that are in high school. I have four kids, and my youngest is going to graduate from college this year. What advice would you give somebody starting to enter that job market? A lot of kids believe everything should be lined up. And let's face it, none of our careers were straight lines, right? Mm-hmm. So what would be the advice you'd give that next generation?
0: Yeah, so I'll tell you a little story. So I am going to Abu Dhabi in about a week to go to the Forbes 30-50 women event. So they bring the 30 under 30 women together and the 50 over 50 women together. And there's a week-long event where there's speakers and activities and other things just talking about issues, topics, whatever it may be. I'm actually taking my 16-year-old daughter with me. And the reason why I am is because I want her to see that at 30 or under 30 and over 50, that there's people who still don't have it figured out. And they've still been successful and they've still done pivots and they still have a life that is meaningful and fulfilling. And I think that's the biggest thing I would tell people who are just graduating or are in struggles in life right now, is that you don't have to have it figured out. That life will continue to change. You as a human continue to change. You develop, you grow, your preferences change. And so what's more important is that you feel fulfilled, and it's not about what everybody else thinks you should be doing. It's about what makes you happy and what enables you to live the life that you want to live.
1: Final question. You are at a trajectory over the last couple of years and a point where you get to see a lot of different technology companies. Where do you think the hottest area is?
0: So I think there's two. I think quantum is really going to accelerate here, especially quantum computing. I think quantum sensing is already on its way up because the capabilities and technology are there. Quantum computers, on the other hand, because error correction is getting better and better and the qubit numbers are getting higher and higher for logical and physical qubits. So the two are going to intersect at some point in time in the near future, and we're going to have quantum computers that can actually do a lot of work. The misnomer is that quantum computers do all the work. That's not true. They're actually built for certain types of problems. They can't solve everything. They still can't add 2 + 2 faster than a classical computer. The other one, I think, is robotics and autonomous robotics. We are building software with all of this AI that we have that is becoming more and more reliable, secure, trusted, and having less concern, I think it's just because it's becoming more adaptable, that whether it's an autonomous vehicle or an autonomous robot, that both of those are going to continue to accelerate, and accelerate in defense use cases in particular.
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29: From ABC News, I'm Michelle Franzen. The directive issued by HHS Secretary Mark Wayne Mullen to Paul's vehicle stops by federal agents following officer-involved shootings in Texas and Maine has been overturned by President Trump. In Maine, the state attorney general's office says it continues to investigate the fatal use of deadly force by federal law enforcement in this week's shooting of Colombian immigrant. ABC's Victor Oquendo says the family demanding a transparent investigation.
30: Outrage grows over a deadly shooting in Biddeford, Maine, where 25-year-old Johann Sebastian Guerrero was shot and killed, even though he was not the intended target of immigration officers. According to representation for the family, Guerrero had a Social Security number, as well as work authorization in the United States. DHS says Guerrero entered the country illegally in September 2023, but obtained a work permit in 2025.
29: The U.S. carried out a new round of strikes today targeting Iran's coastal defense systems. It comes as Iran and U.S. vow to control the Strait of Hormuz. Iran also firing at U.S. assets in the region. Acting Attorney General Todd Blanche facing heated questions at a Senate confirmation hearing today. Senators across the aisle asking Blanche about the Justice Department's handling of the Epstein files and the DOJ IRS settlement with President Trump that led to the creation of the Anti-Weaponization Fund, which faced scrutiny from lawmakers and the courts.
31: The settlement fund's just not moving forward. There's no modification. It's just, it never started. No money went from the Treasury to any other account. There's no commissioners. It's not moving forward.
29: A Senate confirmation hearing also taking place for Jay Clayton, President Trump's pick to serve as the new Director of National Intelligence. In Atlanta, World Cup fans cheering on England or Argentina in the semifinal match getting underway this hour. The winner of today's game will take on Spain in the World Cup final on Sunday in New Jersey. That after Spain beat France yesterday. 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
29: The search for missing boaters in San Francisco Bay continuing after the vessel began sinking yesterday.
4: The search remains ongoing for three victims on board who went missing when the boat capsized. Why the boat took on water remains unclear today. It was a cabin cruiser type boat near Alcatraz. San Francisco Fire Chief Dean Crispin.
5: Our understanding was there was some kind of memorial service that they were engaging in. That's why they were using this particular vessel. They were hit by a wave or took on water, and the boat capsized.
4: One victim died shortly after being found. 20 in total were on the boat. The effort now is to find the missing. Alex Stone, ABC News.
29: A bipartisan panel in Wisconsin found that the world's richest man likely broke state law when he handed out $1 million checks to voters in the 2025 state Supreme Court election.
6: The Wisconsin Elections Commission has referred complaints against billionaire Elon Musk to prosecutors, saying there's probable cause he violated the state's election bribery law. The panel points to Musk's social media posts and $1 million checks handed to voters just before the 2025 Wisconsin Supreme Court election. The Brown County District Attorney will now decide whether to file criminal charges. Musk's attorneys have argued the giveaways were protected free speech and designed to promote opposition to what they called activist judges.
29: ABC's Dave Packer. A 67-million-old T-Rex fossil sold for $50.1 million, the most valuable dinosaur ever sold at auction. Michelle Franz in ABC News.
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7: Today's federal newscast. The Supreme Court is asking for a boost in security funding as part of its federal budget request for 2027. Justices Amy Coney Barrett and Elena Kagan testified yesterday that violent threats to the justices and their families have increased. The U.S. Marshals Service says it fielded 564 threats to federal judges nationwide over the past fiscal year. The Trump administration takes a key step directed by a June executive order on artificial intelligence security. Federal News Network's Justin Doubleday explains.
8: The Treasury Department this week launched an AI cybersecurity clearinghouse called Gold Eagle. As called for in President Trump's executive order last month, the clearinghouse will prioritize the sharing and patching of critical cyber vulnerabilities identified by advanced AI systems. The White House says the clearinghouse is already working with major AI companies to coordinate vulnerability scanning and patching. Justin Doubleday, Federal News Network.
7: And Maryland Democrats are urging the Trump administration to walk back its planned overhaul to the federal grant-making process. In a new letter to the Office of Management and Budget, the lawmakers argue that OMB's recent proposal, if finalized, would bring political influence into a process that's meant to be nonpartisan. The Democrats argue that centralizing power at OMB over billions of dollars in federal grant decisions would reduce transparency and accountability. Find these stories and more at federalnewsnetwork.com. I'm Eric White.
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9: Welcome to the Federal Drive on Federal News Network. It's Wednesday, July 15th. I'm your host, Terry Gerton, and I'm glad you're here. Coming up on this hour of the Federal Drive,
29: Online scam networks hide behind layers of accounts, infrastructure, and payment systems. A recent DOJ operation shows what it takes to find them. Plus, you can't defend critical infrastructure from threats you can't detect. That's becoming a growing concern in space. Those stories and much more ahead during this hour of The Federal Drive. We begin with this. The Defense Department is pausing the rollout of contractor cybersecurity requirements. DOD's top IT official says the current iteration of the Cybersecurity Maturity Model Certification Program is too onerous on small businesses. She's now leading a review of the CMMC program to consider the next steps. Federal News Network's Justin Doubleday joins me now with the latest on this update. Justin, thanks for being here.
10: Thanks for having me.
29: This sounds like a big surprise. Was it news to the industry that CMMC program was going to be just sort of instantaneously stopped?
10: Yeah, I think this is fair to say it was a bombshell for people who watch the CMMC program, even those who watch it closely. Because while we knew new DOD CIO Kirsten Davies had been kind of reviewing the CMMC program, she's been in the seat for only about 6 months. And so she had told lawmakers that she would do this review. They weren't quite expecting what we saw this week, which is a suspension of the CMMC requirements that were set to take effect this November. Those requirements would have essentially mandated third-party cybersecurity assessments across all contracts involving sensitive but unclassified information. These assessments have been going on kind of a voluntary basis. If a DOD program thinks that they need a third-party CMMC assessment, they can include that in their program. But it's just gotten off the ground really in the last year.

0: bureaucracy, enabling innovation, enabling non-traditional contractors. And in a memo, Davies writes that the CMMC program imposes, quote, significant and often prohibitive burdens on the defense industrial base, particularly small and non-traditional businesses. She says that while cybersecurity is essential, administrative compliance cannot come at the cost of warfighting capability and defense industrial base growth. And so Davies has clearly taken a look at CMMC, the requirements for third-party assessments specifically, and sided with folks like the Small Business Administration. SBA has been kind of arguing both publicly and behind the scenes for a while that CMMC, this requirement for an assessment of a company's cybersecurity practices, would be too costly. The estimates, depending on who you ask, vary widely, but it could be as little as $50,000 to many hundreds of thousands of dollars just to get an assessment of your cybersecurity practices and whether they meet DoD requirements. And so SBA was actually quoted in this press release that DoD put out. SBA Administrator Kelly Loeffler put out her own statements thanking DoD for taking this step. So this has clearly been driven by folks like the Small Business Administration who have been raising these concerns about compliance costs.
1: But Justin, there doesn't seem to be anything new here. I mean, the CMMC went through the whole rulemaking process. DoD had the chance to consider all of those comments. Secretary Hegseth's acquisition reform agenda isn't new either. So what is DoD hoping to uncover in a 60-day review?
0: Yeah, it really seems like they're going to be looking at a lot of the same questions that past CMMC leaders have looked at as they built this program up. So Davies has set up a 60-day review. She calls it a top-to-bottom review of the CMMC program, and will be led by a review and reform task force that will look at how the cybersecurity approach can align with Defense Secretary Pete Hegseth's acquisition transformation initiative. The mandate of the task force is to provide recommendations that prioritize speed capability, lower barriers to entry for small, medium, and non-traditional businesses, and replaces, and again, I'm quoting here from the memo, prohibitive third-party compliance models with scalable, realistic security measures. And so you read between the lines there, the whole point of CMMC has really been to do third-party compliance. So what will this task force come up with after just 60 days, after years of rulemaking? We don't quite know, but they're clearly looking for a different answer.
1: So how should contractors behave during this 60-day suspension?
0: Well, good news is there is a request for information so they can make their voice heard through responding to that RFI from the Defense Department. Obviously, there's going to be a lot of conversations that happen both, you know, internally and I'm sure externally in the next 2 months about the path forward here. The CMMC Review and Reform Task Force includes the Acquisition and Sustainment Directorate at the Pentagon, includes the CIO's office and several other offices. So there's kind of a really kind of cross body task force here that's looking at this. But, you know, they already went through rulemaking on this. So it'll be interesting to see the mechanics of how they try to change things, if they do significantly try to change things. Because as we talked about, they're suspending a program that's already in motion. The contracting rules were finalized last year. The self-assessment requirements for CMMC specifically have already been mandated to start, and those are going to continue under Davies' direction here. But these third-party certification requirements, which everybody had kind of been ginning up for starting this November, are under suspension, and it's unclear when and if those will move forward.
1: And if you're one of those third-party audit firms, what happens to you?
0: That's a huge question. The DoD has set up a cyber accreditation body. This is a nonprofit that DoD set up through essentially a no-cost contract to oversee this ecosystem, as they call it, of third-party auditors that this DoD and the cyber accreditation body essentially built from the ground up, because there isn't an assessment regime that exists like this today. And so these third-party auditors have been built over years. People have invested money. You can see if you go to LinkedIn, there's a lot of consternation from those folks specifically about the future here, because they've invested time and money and staff and resources in building up a capacity for third-party audits. And it's unclear whether there will be much demand for that on the back end of this review. If you read between the line of Davies' memo

0: She doesn't seem to think much of this whole idea of third-party certification to begin with. So what happens to all those folks? Only time will tell with this review, but they are certainly feeling in a very tenuous position right now.
1: That's Federal News Network's Justin Doubleday. Justin, I feel like you and I are going to have several more conversations about this topic.
0: We certainly will. Thanks, Terry.
1: You can find his story on federalnewsnetwork.com. 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A recent DOJ operation showed what it takes to find them. This is The Federal Drive with Terry Girton on Federal News Network.
2: On today's Federal Newscast, thousands of soldiers at Schofield Barracks and other Army installations on Oahu are without air conditioning after extreme heat and age knocked most of the Army's deep well water pumps offline. An Army official says about 4,000 troops in area North Barracks lost central AC because water-cooled chillers were shut off to conserve drinking water. The Pentagon is shifting money away from weapons and technology programs to cover higher-than-expected military personnel costs. That's according to a recently released $4.3 billion omnibus reprogramming request. In June, the Defense Department asked Congress to move money away from a range of procurement programs to pay for higher-priority items based on unforeseen military requirements and are determined to be necessary in the national interest. Much of the funding would cover pay and allowances for officers and enlisted personnel, which is driven by what the department says stronger recruiting and lower than planned attrition. The reprogramming request provides a glimpse into the financial strain the Iran conflict and other missions are having on the Defense Department. And the Air Force is scrambling to get employees across the service back online after weeks of rolling cybersecurity quarantines have locked numerous troops and civilians out of their computers, sometimes for days. The lockouts have created headaches at multiple bases and the Pentagon as the service continues rolling out force-wide software updates. Find these stories and more at federalnewsnetwork.com. I'm Eric White.
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1: Welcome back to the Federal Drive with Terry Girton on Federal News Network. Federal investigators say online scam networks operate like organized enterprises, spanning platforms, payment systems, and even countries. A recent operation worked to disrupt that ecosystem all at once, not just in individual accounts. Joining me now to explain how that works is Mike Sweeney, Director of Preemptive Cyber Defense at Silent Push. Mike, it's great to have you on the show. Thanks for being here.
13: Hey, thanks for having me, Tara.
1: I'm going to talk about a recent U.S. Department of Justice joint operation called Operation Disruption Week. It happened back in May, and the report is that it took down 1 million accounts tied to scam networks targeting Americans. From your vantage point, what has changed here? What kinds of scams are these that can now operate at that level of scale?
13: Yeah, that's a very interesting question. So these scams are what you would have seen in the past. They're romance scams. They're impersonation of law enforcement using deepfakes in order to get you to think that something has happened to a loved one. There's a lot of cryptocurrency investment fraud, different investment schemes that people who are trying to make a quick buck fall into to try to get themselves some financial security. And I think that what really has changed and why the Scam Center Strike Force was stood up is because it just has been industrialized to the level that it has really affected a large amount of people globally. They have, again, just found safe havens within different countries to be able to build out a robust infrastructure physically and get a bunch of workers there and start just again scaling up these type of scams. And so the Disruption Week was about going out there and saying, hey, for all those people that have been scammed, you're not unseen, and that we're going to go out there and we're going to start hitting away at these different locations where all these different scammers are being housed to steal money from us.
1: I just want to read some statistics from that report because I think it's mind-boggling. 1.4 million fraudulent accounts, pages, and groups on Facebook and Instagram, blocking 20,000 Microsoft accounts, disconnection of thousands of Starlink terminals, and private companies froze over 3.8 million in cryptocurrency. This is massive. As you were saying, what infrastructure does it take to operate at that level?
13: It takes these compounds. They're building out these large buildings that have a massive amount of infrastructure there, like you would think it for a corporation headquarters. And they're setting them up right over the border from Thailand in different countries like Myanmar and Cambodia. And there they're sort of falling within a gap of jurisdiction where certain governments aren't capable of enforcing or unwilling to enforce against them. And so Thailand and other countries, the U.S. are having to step in and find ways to sort of resolve this via sanctions, via international pressures, and via, you know, these takedowns, utilizing industry and their access to all the different services that these malicious actors are using to pull money from folks. And so from there, that's really where my company, Silent Push, had to play, right? We work mostly on cyber threat intelligence and design. And so we helped facilitate detecting some of these operations for that takedown and the locations for some of these takedowns and arrests. So yeah, it's absolutely massive. Those numbers are just a subsection. We focused Southeast Asia within this disruption event, but it's a global problem. It's interconnected. It's an international problem. And one of the stats I've read recently from Gasa.org was that it's into trillions now in damages, as large as maybe third to in global economies compared to us in China. So it's gotten to a point that we really do need international involvement, local involvement, and a very holistic approach to this, because it's not just Americans and Europeans getting harmed in this. These scam centers, They also do a lot of people trafficking. They exploit the folks to even get to work with them. So they put out job ads and they lure them over. And these scam compounds are prisons, essentially. They can't get out. And so it's so many levels of wrong, really. I mean, you're thinking of sort of the phone calls and the virtual scamming, but also the victims there that are forced to do the jobs in the first place. It's real terrible scene. And so they've found ways to trick people on all sorts of levels to build out this criminal industry that's sitting in these haven countries.
1: Mike Sweeney is a former NSA cyber and intelligence analyst and now director of preemptive cyber defense at Silent Push. Mike, not only did you describe the actual operation there, but the complexity of the takedown approach, international collaboration, government and industry collaboration. What does it really take to put together a team that can cross all of those boundaries and effectively operate?
13: It takes a lot of planning, right? But really, it takes understanding the different pain points that you can push on these organizations and the supporting organizations to get the behavior to stop, right? And so as you look across industry and governmental partnerships, you have to look at where we can actually apply pressure by taking away the finances, by creating sanctions, by exposing the problem to particular governments, leveraging governments that have agreements with the countries that are havening this type of activity, and, you know, understanding that the organization itself that is conducting these operations to try to go upstream, right? You don't want to, like I said, the workers themselves are often victims. And so the approach of just arresting everyone that's there or just bombing these locations or something, that's sort of out of the picture, right? So you have to sort of take these nuanced approaches of drilling in and sort of getting to the head of these organizations, right? And so I think that's why it's so complex and why we need to bring in as many partners as possible for this. It's massive. We can't let it scale outside of the scope of what we can enforce globally, right? So it's scaled massively. And with that, we've just noticed that it's not just a government problem. It's not just one government problem. It's not just one sort of isolated geographical region. It's a very complex issue with a lot of money involved, a lot of damages being done, and something has to be done about it. So yeah, that's kind of that's why we've kind of approached it the way it's being approached.
1: And you're working on the analytics side of this. How do you actually find these networks in the first place to then begin to strategize on how to take them down?
13: So it's often because of how large these organizations are and how large the scam operations are that, just like in a regular industry, things get outsourced. And when things get outsourced, fingerprints are put on things or specific techniques are isolated out, right? And so when the scams have gotten to the state that they've gotten, there's patterns that emerge. That's essentially how you highlight it. You can find high commonalities across all this different scam infrastructure and detect it and take it down. And then hopefully, because of the way they've set up their infrastructure, hopefully that infrastructure sits in a particular country that can enforce those type of takedown mechanisms. So again, just like having someone in a particular region that it's hard to arrest them, there is also virtually places where it's hard to take down their infrastructure or to stop the virtual aspect of it. So that's essentially what we do is we not only can look across their what are called TTPs, their tradecraft, and then from that you can establish patterns and do large detection across it. And then from there you supplement that virtual takedown with arresting individuals on top of freezing and removing finances, on top of political support, and then any other extra pressure point that we could expose and push ultimately to hopefully collapse the system that is currently attacking everybody right now.
1: It sounds like a never-ending game of whack-a-mole.
13: So whack-a-mole is like only, I would say it's more of a game of sort of a labor of love, because, you know, whack-a-mole is if the repetitive process was not something that you can see the benefit of that repetitive action, right? I want to just always sort of highlight that there's a very big moral issue here that is being addressed. It is the fact that we are telling these organizations that you can't get so big that we won't do anything about it, that if it gets too complicated, that we can't create a plan and a scenario to harm you and stop you from exploiting folks. And at the end of the day, when everyone's sitting in their house and they're, you know, they want to feel safe when they pick up their phone or when they turn on their TV or use their computer, it is important that the different governments and industry are doing something about these actions, right? And so the whack-a-mole is sort of like a statement that I'm always pushing back against, because it is just this repetitive action that the next mole is going to pop up, right? And I don't believe that, because another thing is it sort of defeats the nuance that this is an evolution. Every time we do a takedown operation, every time we plan, we pull in industry, we attack different pressure points. These are evolutions, and every operation, if you look at it close enough, it is moving us closer and closer to our goal of being able to stop this type of activity at this scale.
1: Mike Sweeney is a former NSA cyber and intelligence analyst and director of preemptive cyber defense at Silent Push. Mike, I appreciate you not only sharing the operation with us, but bringing us back to the moral center. Thanks for being here today.
13: Thanks for having me.
1: 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Still to come, before policymakers can improve border security, they need confidence in how they're measuring it. But first, you can't defend critical infrastructure from threats you can't detect, and that's becoming a growing concern in space. 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
2: On today's Federal Newscast, President Trump is sharply reducing the size of two national monuments in Utah. The move shrinks Bears Ears and Grand Staircase Escalante National Monuments by about 90%. Former presidents established and expanded the monuments to protect what they said were areas with unique archaeological and historical features. It comes as Republicans under Trump have sought to reshape the management of public lands in western states. The Bureau of Prisons is facing a new lawsuit from its union.
14: The American Federation of Government Employees is suing BOP over what it says was unlawful retaliation against a union official who spoke with the press. New court documents show that that official had two media interviews to discuss the government shutdown last fall and BOP's cancellation of its union contract. That led the Prisons Bureau to suspend the employee. AFGE's new court filing argues that the union leader has the right to protected speech under the First Amendment. Drew Friedman, Federal News Network.
2: And a top Justice Department official that oversees how agencies administer the Freedom of Information Act is stepping down. Sean Glendening has left his job as director of the Justice Department's Office of Information Policy. He says he's now pursuing a master's in public administration at Harvard Kennedy School. Glendening took over the OIP role last year after longtime director Bobak Talibian was fired as part of a wave of DOJ terminations. Find these stories and more at federalnewsnetwork.com. I'm Eric White.
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1: Welcome back to the Federal Drive with Terry Girton on Federal News Network. Satellites support everything from communications to navigation, making them an increasingly important part of national infrastructure. But protecting those systems depends on being able to identify suspicious activity before it becomes a larger problem. For a look at DHS research in this area, Federal News Network's Eric White discussed these efforts with Ernest Wong, technical lead at the Department of Homeland Security Science and Technology Directorate.
22: A lot of this growth is being driven by what's called Space 2.0, or the commercialization of space. And we are seeing the dependencies change. So previously, it was more position, navigation, and timing, which people primarily get through GPS. And just from GPS alone, that has dependency on most of our 16 sectors. But now with Space 2.0, we're seeing these dependencies grow into communications, like satellite communications, as well as Earth observation for anything from agriculture to things like maritime domain awareness. So these dependencies are only going to continue to grow, which means that the importance of cybersecurity and cyber resilience for space systems is also going to grow and something that we need to address. And one of the big challenges we have is recovery. When it comes to recovery on board satellites, because unlike on the ground, we can't go in there with a gold disc and just, you know, reimage everything. So there's a lot of challenges in operating with space, and those are some of the things that we're trying to mature out more. I'm sure we'll get into that later.
1: Onboard threat detection, that was the key word that I took away from what you guys put out. What exactly does that mean, and how important is it to not just fixing the problem, but finding it in the first place?
22: Right. And so detection, when we think about the functions you need for cyber resilience, if you can't detect the threat, you can't really do the other actions after it, which are response and recovery. And so right now, the way cybersecurity is done on space systems is primarily done on the ground through telemetry, and various organizations have demonstrated exploits of attacks that you cannot detect through telemetry. So we have a big gap when it comes to on-orbit detection. So a lot of what we're doing is to try and develop that body of knowledge to first get at that initial step of on-orbit or on-board detection. And then we can move into things like autonomous response and recovery.
1: So tell us about Aerospace Sparta framework. What exactly is it, and what does it include, and how can the people with satellites up in space actually utilize it?
22: So we probably can't talk about Sparta framework without first going into what the MITRE ATT&CK framework is, because the Aerospace Sparta framework is basically like the MITRE ATT&CK framework, but for spacecraft and satellites. So for The MITRE ATT&CK framework, for people that are not familiar, is a matrix of attack techniques, so TTPs, tactics, techniques, and procedures, for how an attacker might compromise their system. So it has a number of steps from things like reconnaissance to initial access to then lateral movement and then eventually exfiltration or impact to the system. And so it's very useful to understand how someone might compromise your system so you can know how to defend it. So the Adair Space Barter framework is basically like that, MITRE ATT&CK, but for space systems. And we're incorporating a lot of the products that we're developing into the Spider framework because that's something that people in this industry use a lot anyway. And we're trying to take it beyond just a listing or matrix of attack techniques, but also include things, actionable information that you can use to actually defend yourself, like what sort of cyber threat indicators you look for when it comes to detection. Or if you are trying to understand how to get started, there's also a list of prioritized countermeasures that is also on the website for the Spartan framework.
2: We're speaking here with Ernest Wong with the Department of Homeland Security Science and Technology Directorate. And yeah, this is all open to the public, open source. It seems as if it is constantly growing. Is the idea to sort of create a national vulnerability database specifically for space cybersecurity, or what kind of impact are you looking for this to have across the space industry?
22: Sure. And just to be clear, both the MITRE ATT&CK framework and the SPARTA framework are not necessarily data of specific vulnerabilities. They're a catalog of general techniques that are known. And so it's not implementation specific. It's not vulnerability specific. But all these things that we're trying to do is to try and develop the body of knowledge to enable space cybersecurity for a space system, because it's a pretty nascent domain right now when it comes on orbit security. So we're trying to develop all these things, like how do you actually detect, like where do you start with detecting things on board a satellite? And then we're also working on, and going to be publishing soon, various prototypes that can help people understand, or at least look at a reference implementation of how you might take these cyber threat indicators and implement them into actual onboard detectors that you can then integrate into your satellite. And the last thing is, the overall goal here is to lower the cost of security and lower the barriers to adoption for industry, because what we often hear is that security comes at the cost of mission. We're trying to make that cost as low as possible by developing all this, doing the research and the prototyping upfront, and hopefully that'll make adoption easier.
2: Is that the biggest challenge as well in actually implementing this kind of stuff? You know, other than what you're hearing about, hey, this costs a lot and it may not be worth it for us to send up a piece of new technology if we can't protect it once it's up there. Are there other challenges to implementing cybersecurity measures to a growing field of space technology?
22: There's, I think, a couple challenges. The first is, we kind of already alluded to it, is that it's a nascent field and the body of knowledge is still being developed. So you need all the various cybersecurity researchers and engineers to be basically fleshing this knowledge out, this pool of knowledge of how do you actually detect, implement, and prove it out through prototyping and things like that. So it's maturation of cybersecurity for space systems, which is probably the first challenge. But the next biggest challenge is, as you're just saying, it's adoption because of cost. And in space in particular, you have a lot of constraints, whether it's size, weight, power, but also cost. And so it'll, I think, improve in time because the hardware is improving. There are various projects to improve compute on board satellites, but there is still always going to be this concern about, well, if you do security, you're not doing something else. And we've seen how that turns out on the ground with all the major cybersecurity hacks we've seen, right? And in space, the potential impacts are much, much greater in terms of, you know, if even if it's inadvertent, if you cause a satellite to lose control and cause a collision, that'll be a bad day for space, right? So we don't necessarily want to wait for the impacts to start happening before cybersecurity is implemented on orbit. So we're trying to deal with that all now. And I think part of getting at this is thinking about it from the supply and demand perspective. We're trying to help with the supply portion in terms of being able to develop cybersecurity in a way that is feasible and also as low as, like, low cost as possible. But you also need the various customers and operators to be also generate a demand signal to the satellite manufacturers, say, hey, this is important to us. We'd like to see this in the next batch of satellites.
2: Are you able to share any of the initial feedback that you've received regarding Aerospace Sparta framework, or is it still too early and folks are still getting a grip on it?
22: We've already received some pretty good feedback. So the Aerospace Sparta framework is an aerospace product. We didn't create it. It's aerospace, it's framework. But we've been adding to it with things like indicators of behavior, IOBs, which are those cyber threat indicators, and also those prioritized countermeasures, which we published, I think, 2 or 3 months ago. But we've already seen a number of commercial companies use these products like the IOBs, and use that basically enabled them to develop commercial develop commercial security solutions. And so there's been a number of different companies we've engaged with, from space system operators to manufacturers to startups even. So we're getting some pretty good engagement, and it does seem like people are doing some interesting things with these products so far. And so we're hoping, when we put out this open source prototype in next month, or in a month or two, whenever we publish it, that'll also be the next step for companies.
0: Ernest Wong is with the Department of Homeland Security Science and Technology Directorate. Thank you so much for joining us.
22: Yeah, thanks for having me.
1: 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Coming up next, before policymakers can improve border security, they need confidence in how they're measuring it. This is the Federal Drive with Terry Girton on Federal News Network.
2: On today's Federal Newscast, thousands of soldiers at Schofield Barracks and other Army installations on Oahu are without air conditioning after extreme heat and age knocked most of the Army's deep well water pumps offline. An Army official says about 4,000 troops in area North Barracks lost central AC because water-cooled chillers were shut off to conserve drinking water. The Space Development Agency will build 36 additional missile tracking satellites in support of the Defense Department's Golden Dome missile defense system. The agency announced Monday the award of two agreements worth nearly $1.75 billion. The satellites will be part of the tracking layer for Tranche 3 of the proliferated warfighter space architecture. The awards include 18 missile defense satellites and 18 missile warning and tracking satellites. The space vehicles are expected to be ready for launch by the end of 2028. And the Air Force is scrambling to get employees across the service back online after weeks of rolling cybersecurity quarantines have locked numerous troops and civilians out of their computers, sometimes for days. The lockouts have created headaches at multiple bases and the Pentagon as the service continues rolling out force-wide software updates. Find these stories and more at federalnewsnetwork.com. I'm Eric White.
12: 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Selling to the government made easier thanks to the Coalition for Government Procurement. Federal News Network. 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

0: back to the Federal Drive with Terry Girton on Federal News Network. Border security may be one of the government's most visible missions, but measuring what's happening along the border is far more complicated. A new GAO report examines whether DHS's metrics and reporting practices are giving Congress an accurate picture of performance. Spoiler alert, the short answer is not really. And Heather McLeod, Director of Homeland Security and Justice at GAO, is here to walk us through the details. Heather, thank you so much for joining me.
1: Thank you for inviting me today.
0: Border security is one of the government's highest profile missions. Why does GAO keep coming back to something that sounds much less dramatic, the quality of the metrics? This is your fourth report on this topic.
1: Yes, this is an important topic and an important report. The report gives Congress a consistent set of measures to examine over time if DHS includes quality information in that report.
0: What is the risk when policymakers are relying on incomplete or inconsistent measures?
1: Well, to understand the effectiveness of DHS's investments in border security, these metrics have the potential to give Congress quality information.
0: Well, Congress required DHS to report 43 border security metrics. Where does the department currently stand in terms of meeting that requirement?
1: Our most recent report found that DHS's report contained 40 of the required metrics.
0: Of those 40, though, about half of them, you indicate, are not computed the way Congress required them to be computed.
1: Correct. And this is the DHS report contains information from the components within DHS, such as CBP, Coast Guard. And what we found is that those measures that are defined in law for DHS to report aren't exactly in alignment with what the components are providing to DHS for this report.
0: And so how big is the difference? Is it material?
1: It could be. I mean, it's laid out in the requirements for the report, what's to be in there. And so it could lead to confusion when the department is calling this a specific measure. Congress might understand it to be something different than what the data actually represents. So it could lead to a gap in understanding on what the metric itself is.
0: What did you find as the biggest gaps in that data collection or data reporting process?
1: Well, we have a few outstanding recommendations related to DHS's reporting in this area. For our most recent report, we did not make any new recommendations, but we do have 6 open recommendations to the department related to various aspects of its border metrics report. For example, to help improve the quality of the information in the report, we've recommended that DHS develop and implement a process to systematically review the reliability of data. So that goes back to what we were just talking about in terms of what Coast Guard or CBP or components are providing. We're recommending that DHS make an evaluation of that underlying data.
0: Heather McLeod is a Director for Homeland Security and Justice at GAO. Heather, the report really points to this broader issue of data quality and transparency, and we're talking about federal data in a variety of other circumstances in other segments on the show. So what kind of weaknesses did you find in the information that underlies these reports?
1: Our reviews have also highlighted that DHS could improve the quality of information in its reports by systematically assessing data reliability and communicating the relevant limitations. That is, what the data contained in its report does and does not represent.
0: And Heather, Homeland Security has an Office of Homeland Security Statistics. How are they playing into all of this collection of data and the provision of the report?
1: Correct. DHS's Office of Homeland Security Statistics, which is responsible for developing this report that is part of our review, has taken some steps to engage with DHS components, such as working with the various components and making sure that they're being as clear as possible about the data that the office is looking for versus what the components themselves are producing.
0: And have you seen them making progress toward data reconciliation?
1: We continue to follow up on our recommendations all across the areas in these reports, and DHS does continue to make some progress in these areas and continues to agree with our recommendations and take steps to address it.
0: One of the other things the report points out about this Office of Homeland Security Statistics is that it's using a statistical model to estimate some of the metrics related to unlawful entries in the U.S., but that you're not really confident in the validity of the statistical model and its predictive qualities.
1: Correct. That is one of our outstanding areas of recommendation, and assessing or updating the current model could help ensure that it remains predictive and reflects current conditions, such as an increase in efforts and activity at the southwest border.
0: So again, they're looking at bringing in an alternative model that's been developed by Customs and Border Protection. How do you feel about the validity of that model, and would it replace the other one?
1: We have not had the opportunity to evaluate that model.
0: You mentioned a couple of times that GAO has not made any new recommendations in this report, that 6 of your 8 previous recommendations are still outstanding. At this point, what will you be looking for to see if DHS is really making progress here? Because again, it brings us right back to where we started. This is such an important policy area. We want to make sure everybody's got the same valid measures that they're considering as they think about future policy.
1: Correct. We'll be looking for DHS to engage with the components to ensure that the metrics, the data being reported, correspond with the definitions in law that they are to be reporting. We'll also be looking to DHS to implement a more robust process for reviewing the reliability of the data, potentially starting with their next report.
0: One of the comments in this report is that DHS could re-engage with members of Congress to try to renegotiate some of these metrics so that there is more alignment on the understanding of them, but maybe also an easier collection method to ensure consistency. Have you seen any engagement there, or are you hopeful that that's a path forward?
1: That is certainly a path that the department could take. The requirements for this report were laid out in a 2017 law, so there is potential that there are more relevant measures at this point. And since DHS hasn't fully reported on all of them, there might be an opportunity for DHS to work with Congress to get what they think are relevant measures at this moment in time.
0: Heather McLeod is a director for Homeland Security and Justice at GAO. Heather, thanks so much for joining us today and walking us through this report.
1: Thanks again for having me.
0: 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Up next, the top national headlines from ABC News and the Federal Newscast. I'm Terry Girton. 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
9: From ABC News, I'm Michelle Franzen. Hostilities between the U.S. and Iran intensifying again today. The U.S. military launching a second round of strikes against Iran targets, and Iran's regime says it's also targeting U.S. assets in the region. ABC's Lama Hassan says the U.S. naval blockade is also back in place.
10: Democrats have long criticized Todd Blanche, a former defense attorney for President Trump.
9: In response to the blockade, the IRGC threatened to stop all energy exports from the Middle East and say that the export of oil and gas from the region will be either for everyone or no one. Key confirmation hearings taking place on Capitol Hill today. Those hearings include Acting Attorney General Todd Blanche, now the nominee to become the permanent AG.
10: Democrats have long criticized Todd Blanche, a former defense attorney for President Trump, for allegedly still treating Trump like a client. During an exchange with Senator John Kennedy about his friendship with Trump, Blanche might have given fuel to that criticism with a verbal slip-up.
11: Are you and President Trump friends?
12: I'm his lawyer, was his lawyer, and now I'm the Deputy Attorney General.
10: Blanche attempted to clarify the gaffe, claiming he's disagreed with the president and would refuse to do anything illegal at his direction. Peter Haralambos, ABC News.
9: Former Deputy Surgeon General Erica Schwartz, and now nominee to lead the CDC, also faced questions during her confirmation hearing. GOP Senator Bill Cassidy, who's also a doctor, asked Schwartz if she would act independently on vaccines and also follow the science.
13: Will you have the ability and the firmness to stand up to that political meddling to say, no, that's wrong and this is right?
14: Chairman, you have my assurances that I will continue to lead by my integrity. I will never compromise on the science. I will always, always have the public's health in mind.
9: You're listening to ABC News.
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9: Michigan officials issuing air quality alerts across the state due to toxic smoke from more than 800 wildfires burning in Canada. An orange haze impacting people in Minnesota, too, with fires there, along with Niagara Falls. In the Southwest, extreme rainfall is the threat. Parts of central Texas getting hit once again, with flash flooding the concern. California's Department of Motor Vehicles notifying more than 10,000 drivers in the state that they may be required to redo on their qualification testing after some answers raised red flags.
17: Thousands of drivers here in California are being told they have to retake their written driving test because a DMV suspects them of cheating. The DMV sent around 11,000 drivers letters saying their tests showed irregularities. The LA Times reports that the DMV identified patterns in the results of driver knowledge tests, indicating that some test takers may have taken part in cheating methods. The DMV won't confirm that or explain more. An unspecified number of those cases have been referred to prosecutors for possible charges, according to the LA Times. Alex Stone, ABC News, Los Angeles.
9: In France, a bill allowing adults with incurable illnesses to receive lethal medication was given final approval by the country's National Assembly. It follows a three-year effort to finalize the framework and clear legal, moral, and religious hurdles. The bill sets strict conditions for medically assisted suicide. I'm Michelle Franzen, ABC News.
15: 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Dial pound 250, say Mike Rowe, and let the savings begin.
18: Today's federal newscast. The Supreme Court is asking for a boost in security funding as part of its federal budget request for 2027. Justices Amy Coney Barrett and Elena Kagan testified yesterday that violent threats to the justices and their families have increased. The U.S. Marshals Service says it fielded 564 threats to federal judges nationwide over the past fiscal year. The Trump administration takes a key step directed by a June executive order on artificial intelligence security. Federal News Network's Justin Doubleday explains.
19: The Treasury Department this week launched an AI cybersecurity clearinghouse called Gold Eagle. As called for in President Trump's executive order last month, the clearinghouse will prioritize the sharing and patching of critical cyber vulnerabilities identified by advanced AI systems. The White House says the clearinghouse is already working with major AI companies to coordinate vulnerability scanning and patching. Justin Doubleday, Federal News Network.
18: And Maryland Democrats are urging the Trump administration to walk back its planned overhaul to the federal grant-making process. In a new letter to the Office of Management and Budget, the lawmakers argue that OMB's recent proposal, if finalized, would bring political influence into a process that's meant to be nonpartisan. The Democrats argue that centralizing power at OMB over billions of dollars in federal grant decisions would reduce transparency and accountability. Find these stories and more at federalnewsnetwork.com. I'm Eric White.
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0: Welcome to the Federal Drive on Federal News Network. It's Wednesday, July 15th. I'm your host, Terry Gerton, and I'm glad you're here. Coming up on this hour of the Federal Drive, online scam networks hide behind layers of accounts, infrastructure, and payment systems. A recent DOJ operation shows what it takes to find them. Plus, you can't defend critical infrastructure from threats you can't detect. That's becoming a growing concern in space. Those stories and much more ahead during this hour of the Federal Drive. We begin with this. Adversaries are using open source information to target federal missions. That's partly because of a surge in publicly available data and AI tools that can make use of that data more quickly than ever. But agencies can use the same kinds of information to help defend themselves through the tradecraft of open source intelligence. Garen Lacey is the Deputy Assistant Secretary for Cyber and Technology Security at the State Department, and Eric Miller is a Senior Advisor for Open Source Intelligence at the Defense Intelligence Agency. They talked about OSINT with Federal News Network's Jason Miller. Lacey speaks first.
21: Our Assistant Secretary in the Bureau of Diplomatic Security is a huge proponent of using open source. Now, when we talk about open source, it's an ocean of data that's out there. We are getting better and better at understanding what that ocean looks like. And this is the spot where I think we let people that are good at open source be good at it. A lot of our private partners have already cracked this code in using open source intelligence, so we don't need to reinvent the wheel in terms of that collection. Now, where the automation comes in is we are extremely proficient at assessing our own vulnerability posture internally. Cybersecurity vulnerability, physical security vulnerability, technical, CI, insider threat. We collect tremendous amounts of vulnerability data from inside our own environment. And I think the key where the technology really helps us that's available is that ocean of open source intelligence without internal context is noise. We spoke earlier about really triaging that to make sure that the actual threat intel is actionable. Now we have to take that and enrich it with our own vulnerability information to understand where the actual risk is. And being able to tie that ocean of threat together with the vulnerability means that an attack chain that exists in another environment, an attack chain that exists in commerce or treasury or another agency that's opened up by one vulnerability

0: environment that adversarial scientists combines with the vulnerability scientists to dictate to us where the most efficient way is to disrupt that activity before it happens.
1: Yeah, and I think from a DIA perspective, with respect to all source analysts and cyber too, I mean, OSINT is something that all analysts have access to, and they are using it, right? So it's one element, one thing in their quiver that they can use as they're trying to get at a particular data set or a particular issue, if you will. I think what we also see is if an analyst is starting a new project and they don't really know what to do, start with OSINT. That's actually how we're training people to start, right? Start with OSINT, that's your baseline. Then you can start to understand the context with which we're trying to understand that classified information and where we want to go. So that's a key part of what we're trying to do. The other thing I wanted to take a moment just to highlight is, you know, the organization that I represent now has changed a little bit. So now I work at a place called the National Digital Exploitation and OSINT Center, or NDOC. This is the merger from last year as part of the department's efficiencies drills to find efficiencies. We merged our open source center with our media exploitation center. And I say that because part of what we want to get at with OSINT writ large is how to fuse all this information together. And we're really excited about where we launched this thing 1 October of last year, and now we've really been started to gain momentum in terms of how we can move this thing forward. On the front end, you know, we've got OSINT collectors that are doing their work, and they're pairing up and partnering with media exploitation specialists and putting all that information together, because the goal as this collection discipline is to create product that enriches and helps people do their job. And the more data we can bring together to give a fuller picture, that's a much better way to do it. On the back end, we are kind of IT data heavy, so we're looking at ways to leverage each other's kind of expertise to be better at that moving forward.
2: The reason why that integration happened, beyond the efficiency calls and stuff like that, is so much open source is being pulled from media. And we use the very broad term of media, even though it kind of gives me a little... it makes me a little sick inside to say it. But like anything that's in the social media world, anything that's in, the, you know, even the dark web is now media because so much people have access to it. Versus if we talk about media 30, 40, 50 years ago, it's a much different perspective. Is that's what drove this in the other piece of it?
1: It's a key part of it, yeah. Right? I mean, because basically we're both data heavy and we do a lot of IT work. The media exploitation experts, I mean, this all started after 9/11. These are people that were kind of ripping phones, laptops, whatever it is, trying to get access to information. They've got a lot of tools available to them that understand facial recognition, that can understand deep fakes. These are all things that we're going to need to leverage more and more in the OSINT realm.
0: And if I could add to that, right, Jason, you hit on why it's important. The adversaries right now, they live in the open. They live in the open. They live just beneath the noise floor. They hide in plain sight. From the cyber standpoint, they leverage public infrastructure, right? They leverage, you know, publicly available internet service providers. So where they are actually staging, prepping, building, and doing their reconnaissance is all out in the open. And what they're banking on is that there's so much noise out there as so many people become so reliant on technology that those signals are going to sit just below that noise floor. And it's the reason that the initiatives like DIAs are so important, right? Those breadcrumbs are there and they exist. We just have to find them.
2: For years, the complaint from folks like maybe Leidos or others, and we'll pick on you, so to speak, but was that it was always a one way. We gave you information, but you never gave it back. It sounds to me like, Aaron, that you guys are much more comfortable giving back, and you've set up those, to your point, the private sector companies that do work overseas, you have a specific approach. Is that part of why this open source intelligence is now we can talk about it more, we're more comfortable with it, has really grown?
0: I think as a collective in the community, we've done a good job at removing the stigma behind cyber breaches. The idea that, oh no, a breach happened, we should never talk about it. I think we've all come to the realization that breaches in this type of contested environment are inevitable. They're going to happen. The question isn't did we prevent them. The question is did we survive and maintain functional during that breach. And I think we're getting better at defining survivability in contested environments, understanding that it's not just you're secure, you're breached. That doesn't exist anymore. We all live in contested environments right now. And as we've seen more kinetic activity, as we saw Russia invading Ukraine and the Iranian conflict really blend technical and kinetic activity into really one remit for the adversary, we have to be comfortable talking more about the technical side, because there is not a kinetic or physical

0: event that's going to happen without some form of cyber reconnaissance. And that's, again, why the open source component is so important.
1: That's Garen Lacey, the Deputy Assistant Secretary for Cyber and Technology Security at the State Department. You also heard from Eric Miller, a Senior Advisor for Open Source Intelligence at the Defense Intelligence Agency. You can find their full discussion with Federal News Network's Jason Miller at federalnewsnetwork.com. Up next, online scam networks hide behind layers of accounts, infrastructure, and payment systems. A recent DOJ operation showed what it takes to find them. This is The Federal Drive with Terry Girton on Federal News Network.
2: On today's Federal Newscast, thousands of soldiers at Schofield Barracks and other Army installations on Oahu are without air conditioning after extreme heat and age knocked most of the Army's deep well water pumps offline. An Army official says about 4,000 troops in area North Barracks lost central AC because water-cooled chillers were shut off to conserve drinking water. The Pentagon is shifting money away from weapons and technology programs to cover higher-than-expected military personnel costs. That's according to a recently released $4.3 billion omnibus reprogramming request. In June, the Defense Department asked Congress to move money away from a range of procurement programs to pay for higher-priority items based on unforeseen military requirements and are determined to be necessary in the national interest. Much of the funding would cover pay and allowances for officers and enlisted personnel, which is driven by what the department says stronger recruiting and lower than planned attrition. The reprogramming request provides a glimpse into the financial strain the Iran conflict and other missions are having on the Defense Department. And the Air Force is scrambling to get employees across the service back online after weeks of rolling cybersecurity quarantines have locked numerous troops and civilians out of their computers, sometimes for days. The lockouts have created headaches at multiple bases and the Pentagon as the service continues rolling out force-wide software updates. Find these stories and more at federalnewsnetwork.com. I'm Eric White.
3: Brent Hansen, the Chief Technology Officer at Optiv ClearShark, says on the discussion Defense Reimagined, Cybersecurity in the Age of Intelligent Adversaries, that with AI-fueled cyber attacks, agencies either need a sharper sword or a more solid shield.
4: It's not about just who is the better prompt engineer, but being able to do the vulnerability scanning, being able to move quicker than they've ever been able to package and exploit vulnerabilities is challenging.
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1: Welcome back to The Federal Drive with Terry Girton on Federal News Network. Federal investigators say online scam networks operate like organized enterprises, spanning platforms, payment systems, and even countries. A recent operation worked to disrupt that ecosystem all at once, not just in individual accounts. Joining me now to explain how that works is Mike Sweeney, Director of Preemptive Cyber Defense at Silent Push. Mike, it's great to have you on the show. Thanks for being here.
8: Hey, thanks for having me, Tara.
1: We're going to talk about a recent U.S. Department of Justice joint operation called Operation Disruption Week. It happened back in May, and the report is that it took down 1 million accounts tied to scam networks targeting Americans. From your vantage point, what has changed here? What kinds of scams are these that can now operate at that level of scale?
8: So, yeah, that's a very interesting question. So these scams are what you would have seen in the past. They're romance scams. They're impersonation of law enforcement using deep fakes in order to get you to think that something has happened to a loved one. There's a lot of cryptocurrency investment fraud, different investment schemes that people who are trying to make a quick buck fall into to try to get themselves some financial security. And I think that what really has changed and why the Scam Center Strike Force was stood up is because it just has been industrialized to the level that it has really affected a large amount of people globally. They have, again, just found safe havens within different countries to be able to build out a robust infrastructure physically and get a bunch of workers there and start just again scaling up these type of scams. And so the Disruption Week was about going out there and saying, hey, for all those people that have been scammed, you're not unseen, and that we're going to go out there and we're going to start hitting away at these different locations where all these different scammers are being housed to steal money from us.
1: I just want to read some statistics from that report because I think it's mind-boggling. 1.4 million fraudulent accounts, pages, and groups on Facebook and Instagram, blocking 20,000 Microsoft accounts, disconnection of thousands of Starlink terminals, and private companies froze over 3.8 million in cryptocurrency. This is massive. As you were saying, what infrastructure does it take to operate at that level?
8: It takes these compounds. They're building out these large buildings that have a massive amount of infrastructure there, like you would think for a corporation headquarters. And they're setting them up right over the border from Thailand in different countries like Myanmar and in Cambodia. And there they're sort of falling within a gap of jurisdiction where certain governments aren't capable of enforcing or unwilling to enforce against them. And so Thailand and other countries, the U.S., are having to step in and find ways to sort of resolve this via sanctions, via international pressures, and via, you know, these takedowns, utilizing industry and their access to all the different services that these malicious actors are using to pull money from folks. Yeah, it's absolutely massive. Those numbers are just, this is just a subsection. We focused Southeast Asia within this disruption event, but it's a global problem. It's interconnected. It's an international problem. And one of the stats I've read recently from Gasa.org was that it's into trillions now in damages, as large as maybe third to in global economies compared to us in China. These scam centers also do a lot of people trafficking. They exploit the folks to even get to work with them. So they put out job ads and they lure them over, and these scam compounds are prisons, essentially. They can't get out. And so it's so many levels of wrong. Really? I mean, you're thinking of sort of the phone calls and the virtual scamming, but also the victims there that are forced to do the jobs in the first place. It's a real terrible scene. And so they've found ways to trick people on all sorts of levels to build out this this criminal industry that's sitting in these haven countries.
1: Mike Sweeney is a former NSA cyber and intelligence analyst and now director of preemptive cyber defense at Silent Push. Mike, not only did you describe the actual operation there, but the complexity of the takedown approach, international collaboration, government and industry collaboration. What does it really take to put together a team that can cross all of those boundaries and effectively operate?
8: It takes a lot of planning, right? But really, it takes understanding the different pain points that you can push on these organizations and the supporting organizations to get the behavior to stop, right? And so as you look across industry and governmental partnerships, you have to look at where we can actually apply pressure by taking away the finances, by creating sanctions, by exposing the problem to particular governments, leveraging governments that have agreements with the countries that are havening this type of activity, and, you know, understanding that the organization itself that is conducting these operations to try to go upstream, right? You don't want to, like I said, the workers themselves are often victims. And so the approach of just arresting everyone that's there or just bombing these locations or something, that's sort of out of the picture, right? So you have to sort of take these nuanced approaches of drilling in and sort of getting to the head of these organizations, right? And so I think that's why it's so complex and why we need to bring in as many partners as possible for this. It's massive. We can't let it scale outside of the scope of what we can enforce globally, right? So it's scaled massively. And with that, we've just noticed that it's not just a government problem. It's not just one government problem. It's not just one sort of isolated geographical region. It's a very complex issue with a lot of money involved, a lot of damages being done, and something has to be done about it. So yeah, that's kind of what, so that's why we've kind of approached it the way it's being approached.
1: And you're working on the analytics side of this. How do you actually find these networks in the first place to then begin to strategize on how to take them down?
8: So it's often because of how large these organizations are and how large the scam operations are that just like in a regular industry, things get outsourced. And when things get outsourced, fingerprints are put on things or specific techniques are isolated out, right? And so when the scams have gotten to the state that they've gotten, there's patterns that emerge. That's essentially how you highlight it. You can find high commonalities across all this different scam infrastructure and detect it and take it down. And then hopefully, because of the way they've set up their infrastructure, hopefully that infrastructure sits in a particular country that can enforce those type of takedown mechanisms. So again, just like having someone in a particular region that it's hard to arrest them, there is also virtually places where it's hard to take down their infrastructure or to stop the virtual aspect of it. So that's essentially what we do is we not only can look across their what are called TTPs, their tradecraft, and then from that you can establish patterns and do large detection across it. And then from there you supplement that virtual takedown with arresting individuals on top of freezing and removing finances, on top of political support, and then any other extra pressure point that we could expose and push ultimately to hopefully collapse the system that is currently attacking everybody right now.
1: It sounds like a never-ending game of whack-a-mole.
8: So whack-a-mole is like only, I would say it's more of a game of sort of a labor of love because, you know, whack-a-mole is if the repetitive process was not something that you can see the benefit of that repetitive action, right? I want to just always sort of highlight that there's a very big moral issue here that is being addressed. It is the fact that we are telling these organizations that you can't get so big that we won't do anything about it, that if it gets too complicated, that we can't create a plan in the scenario to harm you and stop you from exploiting folks. And at the end of the day, when everyone's sitting in their house and they're, you know, they want to feel safe when they pick up their phone or when they turn on their TV or use their computer, it is important that the different governments and industry are doing something about these actions, right? And so the whack-a-mole is sort of like a statement that I'm always pushing back against, because it is just this repetitive action that the next mole is going to pop up, right? And I just don't believe that, because another thing is it sort of defeats the nuance that this is an evolution. Every time we do a takedown operation, every time we plan, we pull in industry, we attack different pressure points. These are evolutions, and every operation, if you look at it close enough, it is moving us closer and closer to our goal of being able to stop this type of activity at this scale.
1: Mike Sweeney is a former NSA cyber and intelligence analyst and director of preemptive cyber defense at Silent Push. Mike, I appreciate you not only sharing the operation with us, but bringing us back to the moral center. Thanks for being here today.
8: Thanks for having me.
1: 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Still to come, before policymakers can improve border security, they need confidence in how they're measuring it. But first, you can't defend critical infrastructure from threats you can't detect, and that's becoming a growing concern in space. 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
2: On today's Federal Newscast, President Trump is sharply reducing the size of two national monuments in Utah. The move shrinks Bears Ears and Grand Staircase Escalante National Monuments by about 90%. Former presidents established and expanded the monuments to protect what they said were areas with unique archaeological and historical features. It comes as Republicans under Trump have sought to reshape the management of public lands in western states. The Bureau of Prisons is facing a new lawsuit from its union.
13: The American Federation of Government Employees is suing BOP over what it says was unlawful retaliation against a union official who spoke with the press. New court documents show that that official had two media interviews to discuss the government shutdown last fall and BOP's cancellation of its union contract. That led the Prisons Bureau to suspend the employee. AFGE's new court filing argues that the union leader has the right to protected speech under the First Amendment. Drew Friedman, Federal News Network.
2: And a top Justice Department official that oversees how agencies administer the Freedom of Information Act is stepping down. Sean Glendening has left his job as director of the Justice Department's Office of Information Policy. He says he's now pursuing a master's in public administration at Harvard Kennedy School. Glendening took over the OIP role last year after longtime director Bobak Talibian was fired as part of a wave of DOJ terminations. Find these stories and more at federalnewsnetwork.com. I'm Eric White.
14: Leading with character, competence, and trust with David Labrick. What does it take to build high-performing organizations in times of change? In this episode of Lessons in Leadership, former Treasury Fiscal Assistant Secretary David Labrick joins WEPA CEO Shane Canfield to discuss the leadership principles that guided nearly four decades of public service. From modernizing critical government systems to fostering trust and accountability across large organizations, Labrick shares lessons on driving transformation, breaking down silos, and creating cultures rooted in character, competence, and integrity.
15: We're accountable for high performance, and we're accountable to each other to make sure that we can deliver on our mission. And that's a positive attribute along the way. And I think when organizations take that seriously, the collaboration, the teamwork, the openness, the feedback, but they also have a culture of accountability that says we do things well. We're going to actually be successful at what we do. And we all have a commitment to doing that. I think you get really a high performing organization.
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0: Welcome back to the Federal Drive with Terry Girton on Federal News Network. Satellites support everything from communications to navigation, making them an increasingly important part of national infrastructure. But protecting those systems depends on being able to identify suspicious activity before it becomes a larger problem. For a look at DHS research in this area, Federal News Network's Eric White discussed these efforts with Ernest Wong, technical lead at the Department of Homeland Security Science and Technology Directorate.
1: A lot of this growth is being driven by what's called Space 2.0, or the commercialization of space. And we are seeing the dependencies change. So previously, it was more position, navigation, and timing, which people primarily get through GPS. And just from GPS alone, that has dependency in most of our 16 sectors. But now with Space 2.0, we're seeing these dependencies grow into communications, like satellite communications, as well as Earth observation for anything from agriculture to things like maritime domain awareness. So these dependencies are only going to continue to grow, which means that the importance of cybersecurity and cyber resilience for space systems is also going to grow and something that we need to address. And one of the big challenges we have is recovery. When it comes to recovery on board satellites, because unlike on the ground, we can't go in there with a gold disc and just, you know, reimage everything. So there's a lot of challenges in operating with space, and those are some of the things that we're trying to mature out more. I'm sure we'll get into that later.
2: Onboard threat detection, that was the key word that I took away from what you guys put out. What exactly does that mean, and how important is it to not just fixing the problem, but finding it in the first place?
1: Right. And so detection, when we think about the functions you need for cyber resilience, if you can't detect the threat, you can't really do the other actions after it, which are response and recovery. And so right now, the way cybersecurity is done on space systems is primarily done on the ground through telemetry. And various organizations have demonstrated exploits of attacks that you cannot detect through telemetry. So we have a big gap when it comes to on-orbit detection. So a lot of what we're doing is to try and develop that body of knowledge to first get at that initial step of on-orbit or on-board detection. And then we can move into things like autonomous response and recovery.
2: So tell us about Aerospace Sparta framework. What exactly is it, and what does it include, and how can the people with satellites up in space actually utilize it?
1: So we probably can't talk about Sparta framework without first going into what the MITRE ATT&CK framework is, because the Aerospace Sparta framework is basically like the MITRE ATT&CK framework, but for spacecraft and satellites. So for the MITRE ATT&CK framework, for people that are not familiar, is a matrix of attack techniques, so like TTPs, tactics, techniques, and procedures, for how an attacker might compromise their system. So it has a number of steps from things like reconnaissance to initial access to then lateral movement and then eventually exfiltration or impact to the system. And so it's very useful to understand how someone might compromise your system so you can know how to defend it. So the Aerospace Sparta framework is basically like that, MITRE ATT&CK, but for space systems. And we're incorporating a lot of the products that we're developing into the Sparta framework, because that's something that people in this industry use a lot anyway. And we're trying to take it beyond just a listing or matrix of attack techniques, but also include things, actionable information that you can use to actually defend yourself, like what sort of cyber threat indicators you look for when it comes to detection. Or if you are trying to understand how to get started, there's also a list of prioritized countermeasures that is also on the website for the Sparta framework.
2: We're speaking here with Ernest Wong with the Department of Homeland Security Science and Technology Directorate. And yeah, this is all open to the public, open source. It seems as if it is constantly growing. Is the idea to sort of create a national vulnerability database specifically for space cybersecurity? Or what kind of impact are you looking for this to have across the space industry?
1: Sure. And just to be clear, both the MITRE ATT&CK framework and the Sparta framework are not necessarily data of specific vulnerabilities. They're a catalog of general techniques that are known. And so it's not implementation specific. It's not vulnerability specific. But all these things that we're trying to do is to try and develop the body of knowledge to enable space cybersecurity for a space system, because it's a pretty nascent domain right now when it comes on orbit security. So we're trying to develop all these things like, how do you actually detect, like, where do you start with detecting things on board a satellite? And then we're also working on and going to be publishing soon various prototypes that can help people understand, or at least look at a reference implementation of how you might take these cyber threat indicators and implement them into actual onboard detectors that you can then, you know, integrate into your satellite. And the last thing is, the overall goal here is to lower the cost of security and lower the barriers to adoption for industry, because what we often hear is that security comes at the cost of mission. They're trying to make that cost as low as possible by developing all this, doing the research and the prototyping upfront, and hopefully that'll make adoption easier.
2: Is that the biggest challenge as well in actually implementing this kind of stuff, you know, other than what you're hearing about, hey, this costs a lot and it may not be worth it for us to send up a piece of new technology if we can't protect it once it's up there? Are there other challenges to implementing cybersecurity measures to a growing field of space technology?
1: There's, I think, a couple challenges. The first is, we kind of already alluded to it, is that it's a nascent field and the body of knowledge is still being developed. So you need all the various cybersecurity researchers and engineers to be basically fleshing this knowledge out, this pool of knowledge of how do you actually detect, implement, and prove it out through prototyping and things like that. So it's maturation of cybersecurity for space systems, which is probably the first challenge. But the next biggest challenge is, as you're just saying, it's adoption because of cost. And in space in particular, you have a lot of constraints, whether it's size, weight, power, but also cost. And so it'll, I think, improve in time because the hardware is improving. There are various projects to improve compute on board satellites, but there is still always going to be this concern about, well, if you do security, you're not doing something else. And we've seen how that turns out on the ground with all the major cybersecurity hacks we've seen, right? And in space, the potential impacts are much, much greater in terms of, you know, if even if it's inadvertent, if you cause a satellite to lose control and cause a collision, that'll be a bad day for space, right? So we don't necessarily want to wait for the impacts to start happening before cybersecurity is implemented on orbit. So we're trying to deal with that all now. And I think part of getting at this is thinking about it from the supply and demand perspective. We're trying to help with the supply portion in terms of being able to develop cybersecurity in a way that is feasible and also as low as, like, low cost as possible. But you also need the various customers and operators to be also generate a demand signal to the satellite manufacturer, say, hey, this is important to us. We'd like to see this in the next batch of satellites.
2: Are you able to share any of the initial feedback that you've received regarding Aerospace Sparta Framework, or is it still too early and folks are still getting a grip on it?
1: We've already received some pretty good feedback. So the Aerospace Sparta Framework is an aerospace product. We didn't create it. It's Aerospace's framework. But we've been adding to it with things like indicators of behavior, IOBs, which are those cyber threat indicators, and also those prioritized countermeasures, which we published, I think, 2 or 3 months ago. But we've already seen a number of commercial companies use these products like the IOBs, and use that basically enabled them to develop commercial security. Develop commercial security solutions. And so there's been a number of different companies we've engaged with, from space system operators to manufacturers to startups even. So we're getting some pretty good engagement, and it does seem like people are doing some interesting things with these products so far. And so we're hoping when we put out this open source prototype in next month or in a month or two, whenever we publish it, that'll also be the next step for companies.
2: Ernest Wong is with the Department of Homeland Security Science and Technology Directorate. Thank you so much for joining us.
1: Yeah, thanks for having me.
0: 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Coming up next, before policymakers can improve border security, they need confidence in how they're measuring it. This is the Federal Drive with Terry Girton on Federal News Network.
2: Today's federal newscast, thousands of soldiers at Schofield Barracks and other Army installations on Oahu are without air conditioning after extreme heat and age knocked most of the Army's deep well water pumps offline. An Army official says about 4,000 troops in area North Barracks lost central AC because water-cooled chillers were shut off to conserve drinking water. The Space Development Agency will build 36 additional missile tracking satellites in support of the Defense Department's Golden Dome missile defense system. The agency announced Monday the award of two agreements worth nearly $1.75 billion. The satellites will be part of the tracking layer for Tranche 3 of the proliferated warfighter space architecture. The awards include 18 missile defense satellites and 18 missile warning and tracking satellites. The space vehicles are expected to be ready for launch by the end of 2028. And the Air Force is scrambling to get employees across the service back online after weeks of rolling cybersecurity quarantines have locked numerous troops and civilians out of their computers, sometimes for days. The lockouts have created headaches at multiple bases and the Pentagon as the service continues rolling out force-wide software updates. Find these stories and more at federalnewsnetwork.com. I'm Eric White.
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0: Welcome back to The Federal Drive with Terry Girton on Federal News Network. Border security may be one of the government's most visible missions, but measuring what's happening along the border is far more complicated. A new GAO report examines whether DHS's metrics and reporting practices are giving Congress an accurate picture of performance. Spoiler alert, the short answer is not really. And Heather McLeod, Director of Homeland Security and Justice at GAO, is here to walk us through the details. Heather, thank you so much for joining me.
1: Thank you for inviting me today.
0: Border security is one of the government's highest profile missions. Why does GAO keep coming back to something that sounds much less dramatic, the quality of the metrics? This is your fourth report on this topic.
1: Yes, this is an important topic and an important report. The report gives Congress a consistent set of measures to examine over time if DHS includes quality information in that report.
0: What is the risk when policymakers are relying on incomplete or inconsistent measures?
1: Well, to understand the effectiveness of DHS's investments in border security, these metrics have the potential to give Congress quality information.
0: Well, Congress required DHS to report 43 border security metrics. Where does the department currently stand in terms of meeting that requirement?
1: Our most recent report found that DHS's report contained 40 of the required metrics.
0: Of those 40, though, about half of them, you indicate, are not computed the way Congress required them to be computed.
1: Correct. And this is the DHS report contains information from the components within DHS, such as CBP, Coast Guard. And what we found is that those measures that are defined in law for DHS to report aren't exactly in alignment with what the components are providing to DHS for this report.
0: And so how big is the difference? Is it material?
1: It could be. I mean, it's laid out in the requirements for the report, what's to be in there. And so it could lead to confusion when the department is calling this a specific measure. Congress might understand it to be something different than what the data actually represents. So it could lead to a gap in understanding on what the metric itself is.
0: What did you find as the biggest gaps in that data collection or data reporting process?
1: Well, we have a few outstanding recommendations related to DHS's reporting in this area. For our most recent report, we did not make any new recommendations, but we do have 6 open recommendations to the department related to various aspects of its border metrics report. For example, to help improve the quality of the information in the report, we've recommended that DHS develop and implement a process to systematically review the reliability of data. So that goes back to what we were just talking about in terms of what Coast Guard or CBP or components are providing. We're recommending that DHS make an evaluation of that underlying data.
0: Heather McLeod is a director for Homeland Security and Justice at GAO. Heather, the report really points to this broader issue of data quality and transparency, and we're talking about federal data in a variety of other circumstances in other segments on the show. So what kind of weaknesses did you find in the information that underlies these reports?
1: Our reviews have also highlighted that DHS could improve the quality of information in its reports by systematically assessing data reliability and communicating the relevant limitations. That is, what the data contained in its report does and does not represent.
0: And Heather, Homeland Security has an Office of Homeland Security Statistics. How are they playing into all of this collection of data and the provision of the report?
1: Correct. DHS's Office of Homeland Security Statistics, which is responsible for developing this report that is part of our review, has taken some steps to engage with DHS components, such as working with the various components and making sure that they're being as clear as possible about the data that the office is looking for versus what the components themselves are producing.
0: And have you seen them making progress toward data reconciliation?
1: We continue to follow up on our recommendations all across the areas in these reports, and DHS does continue to make some progress in these areas and continues to agree with our recommendations and take steps to address it.
0: One of the other things the report points out about this Office of Homeland Security Statistics is that it's using a statistical model to estimate some of the metrics related to unlawful entries in the U.S., but that you're not really confident in the validity of the statistical model and its predictive qualities.
1: Correct. That is one of our outstanding areas of recommendation, and assessing or updating the current model could help ensure that it remains predictive and reflects current conditions, such as an increase in efforts and activity at the southwest border.
0: So again, they're looking at bringing in an alternative model that's been developed by Customs and Border Protection. How do you feel about the validity of that model, and would it replace the other one?
1: We have not had the opportunity to evaluate that model.
0: You mentioned a couple of times that GAO has not made any new recommendations in this report, that six of your eight previous recommendations are still outstanding. At this point, what will you be looking for to see if DHS is really making progress here? Because again, it brings us right back to where we started. This is such an important policy area. We want to make sure everybody's got the same valid measures that they're considering as they think about future policy.
1: Correct. We'll be looking for DHS to engage with the components to ensure that the metrics, the data being reported, correspond with the definitions in law that they are to be reporting. We'll also be looking to DHS to implement a more robust process for reviewing the reliability of the data, potentially starting with their next report.
0: One of the comments in this report is that DHS could re-engage with members of Congress to try to renegotiate some of these metrics so that there is more alignment on the understanding of them, but maybe also an easier collection method to ensure consistency. Have you seen any engagement there, or are you hopeful that that's a path forward?
1: That is certainly a path that the department could take. The requirements for this report were laid out in a 2017 law, so there is potential that there are more relevant measures at this point. And since DHS hasn't fully reported on all of them, there might be an opportunity for DHS to work with Congress to get what they think are relevant measures at this moment in time.
0: Heather McLeod is a director for Homeland Security and Justice at GAO. Heather, thanks so much for joining us today and walking us through this report.
1: Thanks again for having me.
0: We'll post this interview and a link to the report at federalnewsnetwork.com/Federal Drive. 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Up next, the top national headlines from ABC News and the Federal Newscast. I'm Terry Girton. 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
5: From ABC News, I'm Michelle Franzen. The U.S. carried out rare daytime strikes today against Iran's coastal defense systems as the battle over control of the Strait of Hormuz takes a new turn. Iran also beginning to fire back at U.S. assets in the region. ABC's Christian Cordero has more.
6: This video circulating online is from the southern port of Chabahar. Another video posted online shows Iran's retaliation in the escalating attacks, hitting a building in Kuwait that Iran's regime says stored U.S. weapons. Gulf allies, including Bahrain and Jordan, say their air defense systems have intercepted incoming missiles.
5: Secretary Pete Hegseth announcing troops will be tested annually for testosterone levels.
7: Under the new policy, service members aged 30 and older will receive annual testosterone screenings as part of their routine health assessments. And those diagnosed with a testosterone deficiency will have the option to undergo testosterone replacement therapy. Low testosterone levels have long been a concern in the military, though doctors have raised concerns that the online popularity of the therapy could lead to overprescribing. Peter Haralambos, ABC News.
5: President Trump has overturned the pause on vehicle stops by federal agents during immigration operations. That directive issued yesterday by HHS Secretary Mark Wayne Mullen following officer-involved shootings in Maine and Texas. In Maine, the state attorney general's office says it continues to investigate the fatal shooting of a Colombian immigrant by federal law enforcement. ABC's Victor Oquendo says the family is demanding a transparent investigation.
8: Outrage grows over a deadly shooting in Biddeford, Maine, where 25-year-old Johann Sebastian Guerrero was shot and killed, even though he was not the intended target of immigration officers. According to representation for the family, Guerrero had a Social Security number, as well as work authorization in the United States. DHS says Guerrero entered the country illegally in September 2023, but obtained a work permit in 2025.
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5: In Texas, severe rainfall leading to life-threatening flood waters in central Texas, already inundated, and they're now bracing for more rain. Here's ABC meteorologist Leslie Lopez.
11: Loma Alta to Uvalde, out to Kerrville. We're looking at a 4 out of 4 flood risk. That's 2 inches of rain falling per hour. That's a lot of rain in a short amount of time. Again, we're going to add another 6 to potentially 12 inches of rain in some of these areas. You can see how heavy that rain is. It's also a slow mover, so it's going to dump rain over a particular area for a long period of time. In fact, if you're looking at Campwood, they've already received about 12 inches of rain, expected to receive more here today too. So this is going to continue through today into tomorrow.
5: A search and rescue operation continuing for 3 people still missing in the San Francisco Bay after a boat began sinking near Alcatraz Island. ABC's Trevor Ault is in San Francisco.
12: Coast Guard racing to the scene, but by the time they arrived, the bottom 2 levels of that 3-level cruiser were underwater. It's unclear if anyone was wearing a life vest. One passenger rushed to shore was later pronounced dead. 13 passengers were safely rescued. 3 people were taken to the hospital with injuries.
5: Officials say 20 people, most of them relatives, were on board. A 67-million-year-old T-Rex fossil just sold for $50.1 million. That's the most valuable dinosaur ever sold at auction. It's also one of the largest ever unearthed. It was found in South Dakota and nicknamed Gus. Michelle Franz in ABC News.
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13: Today's federal newscast. The Supreme Court is asking for a boost in security funding as part of its federal budget request for 2027. Justices Amy Coney Barrett and Elena Kagan testified yesterday that violent threats to the justices and their families have increased. The U.S. Marshals Service says it fielded 564 threats to federal judges nationwide over the past fiscal year. The Trump administration takes a key step directed by a June executive order on artificial intelligence security. Federal News Network's Justin Doubleday explains.
14: The Treasury Department this week launched an AI cybersecurity clearinghouse called Gold Eagle. As called for in President Trump's executive order last month, the clearinghouse will prioritize the sharing and patching of critical cyber vulnerabilities identified by advanced AI systems. The White House says the clearinghouse is already working with major AI companies to coordinate vulnerability scanning and patching. Justin Doubleday, Federal News Network.
13: And Maryland Democrats are urging the Trump administration to walk back its planned overhaul to the federal grant-making process. In a new letter to the Office of Management and Budget, the lawmakers argue that OMB's recent proposal, if finalized, would bring political influence into a process that's meant to be nonpartisan. The Democrats argue that centralizing power at OMB over billions of dollars in federal grant decisions would reduce transparency and accountability. Find these stories and more at federalnewsnetwork.com. I'm Eric White.
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16: Welcome to the Federal Drive on Federal News Network. It's Wednesday, July 15th. I'm your host, Terry Gerton, and I'm glad you're here. Coming up on this hour of the Federal Drive, online scam networks hide behind layers of accounts, infrastructure, and payment systems. A recent DOJ operation shows what it takes to find them. Plus, you can't defend critical infrastructure from threats you can't detect. That's becoming a growing concern in space. Those stories and much more ahead during this hour of the Federal Drive. We begin with this. The Defense Department is pausing the rollout of contractor cybersecurity requirements. DOD's top IT official says the current iteration of the Cybersecurity Maturity Model Certification Program is too onerous on small businesses. She's now leading a review of the CMMC program to consider the next steps. Federal News Network's Justin Doubleday joins me now with the latest on this update. Justin, thanks for being here.
17: Thanks for having me.
16: This sounds like a big surprise. Was it news to the industry that CMMC program was going to be just sort of instantaneously stopped?
17: Yeah, I think this is fair to say it was a bombshell for people who watch the CMMC program, even those who watch it closely. Because while we knew new DOD CIO Kirsten Davies had been kind of reviewing the CMMC program, she's been in the seat for only about 6 months. And so she had told lawmakers that she would do this review. They weren't quite expecting what we saw this week, which is a suspension of the CMMC requirements that were set to take effect this November. Those requirements would have essentially mandated third-party cybersecurity assessments across all contracts involving sensitive but unclassified information. These assessments have been going on kind of a voluntary basis. If a DOD program thinks that they need a third-party CMMC assessment, they can include that in their program. But it had just gotten off the ground really in the last year. And now it is being, quote, suspended. DOD is going to conduct a review of the CMMC program. And there's a lot of questions about where this goes next.
16: There was a lot of momentum in the industry to move towards compliance. What is DOD putting forward as their argument about why it suddenly needs a new review?
17: Essentially, Davies thinks that the current CMMC program, and especially these requirements for third-party assessments, conflicts with Defense Secretary Pete Hegseth's acquisition transformation initiative. That initiative is focused on eliminating bureaucracy, enabling innovation, enabling non-traditional contractors. And in a memo, Davies writes that the CMMC program imposes, quote, significant and often prohibitive burdens on the defense industrial base, particularly small and non-traditional businesses. She says that while cybersecurity is essential, administrative compliance cannot come at the cost of warfighting capability and defense industrial base growth. And so Davies has clearly taken a look at CMMC, the requirements for third-party assessment.

0: SBA Administrator Kelly Loeffler put out her own statements thanking DOD for taking this step. So this has clearly been driven by folks like the Small Business Administration who have been raising these concerns about compliance costs.
1: But Justin, there doesn't seem to be anything new here. I mean, the CMMC went through the whole rulemaking process. DOD had the chance to consider all of those comments. Secretary Hegseth's acquisition reform agenda isn't new either. So what is DOD hoping to uncover in a 60-day review?
0: Yeah, it really seems like they're going to be looking at a lot of the same questions that past CMMC leaders have looked at as they built this program up. So Davies has set up a 60-day review. She calls it a top-to-bottom review of the CMMC program, and it will be led by a review and reform task force that will look at how the cybersecurity approach can align with Defense Secretary Pete Hegseth's acquisition transformation initiative. The mandate of the task force is to provide recommendations that prioritize speed capability, lower barriers to entry for small, medium, and non-traditional businesses, and replaces, and again, I'm quoting here from the memo, prohibitive third-party compliance models with scalable, realistic security measures. And so you read between the lines there, the whole point of CMMC has really been to do third-party compliance. So what will this task force come up with after just 60 days, after years of rulemaking? We don't quite know, but they're clearly looking for a different answer.
1: So how should contractors behave during this 60-day suspension?
0: Well, good news is there is a request for information so they can make their voice heard through responding to that RFI from the Defense Department. Obviously, there's going to be a lot of conversations that happen both, you know, internally and I'm sure externally in the next 2 months about the path forward here. The CMMC Review and Reform Task Force includes the Acquisition and Sustainment Directorate at the Pentagon, includes the CIO's office and several other offices. So there's kind of a really kind of cross-body task force here that's looking at this. But, you know, they already went through rulemaking on this. So it'll be interesting to see the mechanics of how they try to change things, if they do significantly try to change things. Because as we talked about, they're suspending a program that's already in motion. The contracting rules were finalized last year. The self-assessment requirements for CMMC specifically have already been mandated to start, and those are going to continue under Davies' direction here. But these third-party certification requirements, which everybody had kind of been ginning up for starting this November, are under suspension, and it's unclear when and if those will move forward.
1: And if you're one of those third-party audit firms, what happens to you?
0: That's a huge question. The DOD has set up a cyber accreditation body. This is a nonprofit that DOD set up through essentially a no-cost contract to oversee this ecosystem, as they call it, of third-party auditors that this DOD and the cyber accreditation body essentially built from the ground up, because there isn't an assessment regime that exists like this today. And so these third-party auditors have been built over years. People have invested money. You can see if you go to LinkedIn, there's a lot of consternation from those folks specifically about the future here, because they've invested time and money and staff and resources in building up a capacity for third-party audits. And it's unclear whether there will be much demand for that on the back end of this review. If you read between the line of Davies's memo, she doesn't seem to think much of this whole idea of third-party certification to begin with. So what happens to all those folks? Only time will tell with this review, but they are certainly feeling in a very tenuous position right now.
1: That's Federal News Network's Justin Doubleday. Justin, I feel like you and I are going to have several more conversations about this topic.
0: We certainly will. Thanks, Terry.
1: You can find his story on federalnewsnetwork.com. Up next, online scam networks hide behind layers of accounts, infrastructure, and payment systems. A recent DOJ operation showed what it takes to find them. 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
2: On today's Federal Newscast, thousands of soldiers at Schofield Barracks and other Army installations on Oahu are without air conditioning after extreme heat and age knocked most of the Army's deep well water pumps offline. An Army official says about 4,000 troops in area North Barracks lost central AC because water-cooled chillers were shut off to conserve drinking water. The Pentagon is shifting money away from weapons and technology programs to cover higher-than-expected military personnel costs. That's according to a recently released

0: $4.3 billion omnibus reprogramming request. In June, the Defense Department asked Congress to move money away from a range of procurement programs to pay for higher priority items based on unforeseen military requirements and are determined to be necessary in the national interest. Much of the funding would cover pay and allowances for officers and enlisted personnel, which is driven by what the department says stronger recruiting and lower than planned attrition. The reprogramming request provides a glimpse into the financial strain the Iran conflict and other missions are having on the Defense Department. And the Air Force is scrambling to get employees across the service back online after weeks of rolling cybersecurity quarantines have locked numerous troops and civilians out of their computers, sometimes for days. The lockouts have created headaches at multiple bases and the Pentagon as the service continues rolling out force-wide software updates. Find these stories and more at federalnewsnetwork.com. I'm Eric White.
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7: Welcome back to The Federal Drive with Terry Girton on Federal News Network. Federal investigators say online scam networks operate like organized enterprises, spanning platforms, payment systems, and even countries. A recent operation worked to disrupt that ecosystem all at once, not just in individual accounts. Joining me now to explain how that works is Mike Sweeney, Director of Preemptive Cyber Defense at Silent Push. Mike, it's great to have you on the show. Thanks for being here.
8: Hey, thanks for having me, Terry.
7: We're going to talk about a recent U.S. Department of Justice joint operation called Operation Disruption Week. It happened back in May, and the report is that it took down 1 million accounts tied to scam networks targeting Americans. From your vantage point, what has changed here? What kinds of scams are these that can now operate at that level of scale?
8: Yeah, that's a very interesting question. So these scams are what you would have seen in the past. Their romance scams, their impersonation of law enforcement using deep fakes in order to get you to think that something has happened to a loved one. There's a lot of cryptocurrency investment fraud, different investment schemes that people who are trying to make a quick buck fall into to try to get themselves some financial security. And I think that what really has changed and why the Scam Center Strike Force was stood up is because it just has been industrialized to the level that it has really affected a large amount of people globally. They have, again, just found safe havens within different countries to be able to build out a robust infrastructure physically and get a bunch of workers there and start just again scaling up these type of scams. And so the Disruption Week was about going out there and saying, hey, for all those people that have been scammed, you're not unseen, and that we're going to go out there and we're going to start hitting away at these different locations where all these different scammers are being housed to steal money from us.
7: I just want to read some statistics from that report because I think it's mind-boggling. 1.4 million fraudulent accounts, pages, and groups on Facebook and Instagram, blocking 20,000 Microsoft accounts, disconnection of thousands of Starlink terminals, and private companies froze over 3.8 million in cryptocurrency. This is massive. As you were saying, what infrastructure does it take to operate at that level?
8: It takes these compounds. They're building out these large buildings that have a massive amount of infrastructure there, like you would think it for a corporation headquarters. And they're setting them up right over the border from Thailand in different countries like Myanmar and in Cambodia. And there they're sort of falling within a gap of jurisdiction where certain governments aren't capable of enforcing or unwilling to enforce against them. And so Thailand and other countries, the U.S., are having to step in and find ways to sort of resolve this via sanctions, via international pressures, and via, you know, these takedowns, utilizing industry and their access to all the different services that these malicious actors are using to pull money from folks. And so from there, that's really where my company Silent Push had to play, right? We work mostly on cyber threat intelligence and design. And so we helped facilitate detecting some of these operations for that takedown, and the locations for some of these takedowns and arrests. So yeah, it's absolutely massive. Those numbers are just, this is just a subsection. We focused Southeast Asia within this disruption event, but it's a global problem. It's interconnected. It's an international problem. And one of the stats I've read recently from Gasa.org was that it's into trillions now in damages, as large as maybe third to in global economies compared to us in China. So it's gotten to a point that we really do need international involvement, local involvement, and a very holistic approach to this, because it's not just Americans and Europeans getting harmed in this. These scam centers, they also do a lot of people trafficking. They exploit the folks to even get to work with them. So they put out job ads and they lure them over, and these scam compounds are prisons, essentially. They can't get out. And so it's so many levels of wrong, really. I mean, you're thinking of sort of the phone calls and the virtual scamming, but also the victims there that are forced to do the jobs in the first place. It's a real terrible scene. And so they've found ways to trick people on all sorts of levels to build out this criminal industry that's sitting in these haven countries.
7: Mike Sweeney is a former NSA cyber and intelligence analyst and now director of preemptive cyber defense at Silent Push. Mike, not only did you describe the actual operation there, but the complexity of the takedown approach, international collaboration, government and industry collaboration. What does it really take to put together a team that can cross all of those boundaries and effectively operate?
8: It takes a lot of planning, right? But really, it takes understanding the different pain points that you can push on these organizations and the supporting organizations to get the behavior to stop, right? And so as you look across industry and governmental partnerships, you have to look at where we can actually apply pressure by taking away the finances, by creating sanctions, by exposing the problem to particular governments, leveraging governments that have agreements with the countries that are havening this type of activity, and, you know, understanding that the organization itself that is conducting these operations to try to go upstream, right? You don't want to, like I said, the workers themselves are often victims. And so the approach of just arresting everyone that's there or just bombing these locations or something, that's sort of out of the picture, right? So you have to sort of take these nuanced approaches of drilling in and sort of getting to the head of these organizations, right? And so I think that's why it's so complex and why we need to bring in as many partners as possible for this. It's massive. We can't let it scale outside of the scope of what we can enforce globally, right? So it's scaled massively. And with that, we've just noticed that it's not just a government problem. It's not just one government problem. It's not just one sort of isolated geographical region. It's a very complex issue with a lot of money involved, a lot of damages being done, and something has to be done about it. So yeah, that's kind of what, so that's why we've kind of approached it the way it's being approached.
7: And you're working on the analytics side of this. How do you actually find these networks in the first place to then begin to strategize on how to take them down?
8: So it's often because of how large these organizations are and how large the scam operations are that, just like in a regular industry, things get outsourced. And when things get outsourced, fingerprints are put on things or specific techniques are isolated out, right? And so when the scams have gotten to the state that they've gotten, there's patterns that emerge. That's essentially how you highlight it. You can find high commonalities across all this different scam infrastructure and detect it and take it down. And then hopefully, because of the way they've set up their infrastructure, hopefully that infrastructure sits in a particular country that can enforce those type of takedown mechanisms. So again, just like having someone in a particular region that it's hard to arrest them, there is also virtually places where it's hard to take down their infrastructure or to stop the virtual aspect of it. So that's essentially what we do, is we not only can look across their what are called TTPs, their tradecraft, and then from that you can establish patterns and do large detection across it. And then from there you supplement that virtual takedown with arresting individuals on top of freezing and removing finances, on top of political support, and then any other extra pressure point that we could expose and push ultimately to hopefully collapse the system that is currently attacking everybody right now.
7: It sounds like a never-ending game of whack-a-mole.
8: So whack-a-mole is like only, I would say it's more of a game of sort of a labor of love, because, you know, whack-a-mole is if the repetitive process was not something that you can see the benefit of that repetitive action, right? I want to just always sort of highlight that there's a very big moral issue here that is being addressed. It is the fact that we are telling these organizations that you can't get so big that we won't do anything about it, that it gets too complicated, that we can't create a plan in the scenario to harm you and stop you from exploiting folks. And at the end of the day, when everyone's sitting in their house and they're, you know, they want to feel safe, when they pick up their phone or when they turn on their TV or use their computer, it is important that the different governments and industry are doing something about these actions, right? And so the whack-a-mole is sort of like a statement that I'm always pushing back against, because it is just this repetitive action that the next mole is going to pop up, right? And I just don't believe that, because another thing is it sort of defeats the nuance that this is an evolution. Every time we do a takedown operation, every time we plan, we pull in industry, we attack different pressure points. These are evolutions, and every operation, if you look at it close enough, it is moving us closer and closer to our goal of being able to stop this type of activity at this scale.
7: Mike Sweeney is a former NSA cyber and intelligence analyst and director of preemptive cyber defense at Silent Push. Mike, I appreciate you not only sharing the operation with us, but bringing us back to the Moral Center. Thanks for being here today.
8: Thanks for having me.
7: 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Still to come, before policymakers can improve border security, they need confidence in how they're measuring it. But first, you can't defend critical infrastructure from threats you can't detect, and that's becoming a growing concern in space. 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
0: On today's Federal Newscast, President Trump is sharply reducing the size of two national monuments in Utah. The move shrinks Bears Ears and Grand Staircase Escalante National Monuments by about 90%. Former presidents established and expanded the monuments to protect what they said were areas with unique archaeological and historical features. It comes as Republicans under Trump have sought to reshape the management of public lands in western states. The Bureau of Prisons is facing a new lawsuit from its union.
9: The American Federation of Government Employees is suing BOP over what it says was unlawful retaliation against a union official who spoke with the press. New court documents show that that official had two media interviews to discuss the government shutdown last fall and BOP's cancellation of its union contract. That led the Prisons Bureau to suspend the employee. AFGE's new court filing argues that the union leader has the right to protected speech under the First Amendment. Drew Friedman, Federal News Network.
0: And a top Justice Department official that oversees how agencies administer the Freedom of Information Act is stepping down. Sean Glendening has left his job as director of the Justice Department's Office of Information Policy. He says he's now pursuing a master's in public administration at Harvard Kennedy School. Glendening took over the OIP role last year after longtime director Bobak Talibian was fired as part of a wave of DOJ terminations. Find these stories and more at federalnewsnetwork.com. I'm Eric White.
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0: Welcome back to the Federal Drive with Terry Girton on Federal News Network. Satellites support everything from communications to navigation, making them an increasingly important part of national infrastructure. But protecting those systems depends on being able to identify suspicious activity before it becomes a larger problem. For a look at DHS research in this area, Federal News Network's Eric White discussed these efforts with Ernest Wong, technical lead at the Department of Homeland Security Science and Technology Directorate.
1: A lot of this growth is being driven by what's called Space 2.0, or the commercialization of space. And we are seeing the dependencies change. So previously, it was more position, navigation, and timing, which people primarily get through GPS. And just from GPS alone, that has dependency on most of our 16 sectors. But now with Space 2.0, we're seeing these dependencies grow into communications, like satellite communications, as well as Earth observation for anything from agriculture to things like maritime domain awareness. So these dependencies are only going to continue to grow, which means that the importance of cybersecurity and cyber resilience for space systems is also going to grow, and something that we need to address. And one of the big challenges we have is recovery. And when it comes to recovery on board satellites, because unlike on the ground, we can't go in there with a gold disc and just, you know, reimage everything. So there's a lot of challenges in operating in space, and those are some of the things that we're trying to mature out more. I'm sure we'll get into that later.
2: Onboard threat detection, that was the key word that I took away from what you guys put out. What exactly does that mean, and how important is it to not just fixing the problem, but finding it in the first place?
1: Right. And so detection, when we think about the functions you need for cyber resilience, if you can't detect the threat, you can't really do the other actions after it, which are response and recovery. And so right now, the way cybersecurity is done on space systems is primarily done on the ground through telemetry. And various organizations have demonstrated exploits of attacks that you cannot detect through telemetry. So we have a big gap when it comes to on-orbit detection. So a lot of what we're doing is to try and develop that body of knowledge to first get at that initial step of on-orbit or on-board detection. And then we can move into things like autonomous response and recovery.
2: So tell us about Aerospace Sparta framework. What exactly is it, and what does it include, and how can the people with satellites up in space actually utilize it?
1: So we probably can't talk about Sparta framework without first going into what the MITRE ATT&CK framework is, because the Aerospace Sparta framework is basically like the MITRE ATT&CK framework, but for spacecraft and satellites. So for the MITRE ATT&CK framework, for people that are not familiar, is a matrix of attack techniques, so like TTPs, tactics, techniques, and procedures, for how an attacker might compromise their system. So it has a number of steps, from things like reconnaissance to initial access, to then lateral movement, and then eventually exfiltration or impact to the system. And so it's very useful to understand how someone might compromise your system so you can know how to defend it. So the Aerospace Sparta framework is basically like that, MITRE ATT&CK, but for space systems. And we're incorporating a lot of the products that we're developing into the Sparta framework, because that's something that people in this industry use a lot anyway. And we're trying to take it beyond just a listing or matrix of attack techniques, but also include things, actionable information, that you can use to actually defend yourself, like what sort of cyber threat indicators you look for when it comes to detection. Or if you are trying to understand how to get started, there's also a list of prioritized countermeasures that is also on the website for the Sparta framework.
2: We're speaking here with Ernest Wong with the Department of Homeland Security Science and Technology Directorate. And yeah, this is all open to the public, open source. It seems as if it is constantly growing. Is the idea to sort of create a national vulnerability database specifically for space cybersecurity? Or what kind of impact are you looking for this to have across the space industry?
1: Sure. And just to be clear, both the MITRE ATT&CK framework and the Sparta framework are not necessarily data of specific vulnerabilities. They're a catalog of general techniques that are known. And so it's not implementation specific. It's not vulnerability specific. But all these things that we're trying to do is to try and develop the body of knowledge to enable space cybersecurity for a space system, because it's a pretty nascent domain right now when it comes on orbit security. So we're trying to develop all these things, like, how do you actually detect, like, where do you start with detecting things on board a satellite? And then we're also working on, and going to be publishing soon, various prototypes that can help people understand, or at least look at a reference implementation of how you might take these cyber threat indicators and implement them into actual onboard detectors that you can then, you know, integrate into your satellite. And the last thing is, the overall goal here is to lower the cost of security and lower the barriers to adoption for industry, because what we often hear is that security comes at the cost of the mission. They're trying to make that cost as low as possible by developing all this, doing the research and the prototyping up front, and hopefully that'll make adoption easier.
2: Is that the biggest challenge as well in actually implementing this kind of stuff, you know, other than what you're hearing about, hey, this costs a lot and it may not be worth it for us to send up a piece of new technology if we can't protect it once it's up there? Are there other challenges to implementing cybersecurity measures to a growing field of space technology?
1: There's, I think, a couple challenges. The first is, we kind of already alluded to it, is that it's a nascent field and the body of knowledge is still being developed. So you need all the various cybersecurity researchers and engineers to be basically fleshing this knowledge out, this body of, this pool of knowledge of how do you actually detect and implement and prove it out through prototyping and things like that. So it's maturation of cybersecurity for space systems, which is probably the first challenge. But the next biggest challenge is, as you're just saying, it's adoption because of cost. And in space in particular, you have a lot of constraints, whether it's size, weight, power, but also cost. And so it'll, I think, improve in time because the hardware is improving. There are various projects to improve compute on board satellites. But there is still always going to be this concern about, well, if you do security, you're not doing something else. And we've seen how that turns out on the ground with all the major cybersecurity hacks we've seen, right? And in space, the potential impacts are much, much greater in terms of, you know, if even if it's inadvertent, if you cause a satellite to lose control and cause a collision, that'll be a bad day for space, right? So we don't necessarily want to wait for the impacts to start happening before cybersecurity is implemented on orbit. So we're trying to deal with that all now. And I think part of getting at this is thinking about it from the supply and demand perspective. We're trying to help with the supply portion in terms of being able to develop cybersecurity in a way that is feasible and also as low as, like, low cost as possible. But you also need the various customers and operators to be also generate a demand signal to the satellite manufacturers, say, hey, this is important to us. We'd like to see this in the next batch of satellites.
2: Are you able to share any of the initial feedback that you've received regarding Aerospace Sparta Framework, or is it still too early and folks are still getting a grip on it?
1: We've already received some pretty good feedback. So the Aerospace Sparta Framework is an aerospace product. It, you know, we didn't create it. It's Aerospace's framework. But we've been adding to it with things like indicators of behavior, IOBs, which are those cyber threat indicators, and also those prioritized countermeasures, which we published, I think, 2 or 3 months ago. But we've already seen a number of commercial companies use these products like the IOBs, and use that basically enabled them to develop commercial develop commercial security solutions. And so there's been a number of different companies we've engaged with, from space system operators to manufacturers to startups even. So we're getting some pretty good engagement, and it does seem like people are doing some interesting things with these products so far. And so we're hoping when we put out this open source prototype in next month or in a month or two, whenever we publish it, that that'll also be the next step for companies.
2: Ernest Wong is with the Department of Homeland Security Science and Technology Directorate. Thank you so much for joining us.
1: Yeah, thanks for having me.
0: 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Coming up next, before policymakers can improve border security, they need confidence in how they're measuring it. This is the Federal Drive with Terry Girton on Federal News Network.
2: Today's federal newscast, thousands of soldiers at Schofield Barracks and other Army installations on Oahu are without air conditioning after extreme heat and age knocked most of the Army's deep well water pumps offline. An Army official says about 4,000 troops in area North Barracks lost central AC because water-cooled chillers were shut off to conserve drinking water. The Space Development Agency will build 36 additional missile tracking satellites in support of the Defense Department's Golden Dome missile defense system. The agency announced Monday the award of two agreements worth nearly $1.75 billion. The satellites will be part of the tracking layer for Tranche 3 of the proliferated warfighter space architecture. The awards include 18 missile defense satellites and 18 missile warning and tracking satellites. The space vehicles are expected to be ready for launch by the end of 2028. And the Air Force is scrambling to get employees across the service back online after weeks of rolling cybersecurity quarantines have locked numerous troops and civilians out of their computers, sometimes for days. The lockouts have created headaches at multiple bases and the Pentagon as the service continues rolling out force-wide software updates. Find these stories and more at federalnewsnetwork.com. I'm Eric White.
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0: to The Federal Drive with Terry Girton on Federal News Network. Border security may be one of the government's most visible missions, but measuring what's happening along the border is far more complicated. A new GAO report examines whether DHS's metrics and reporting practices are giving Congress an accurate picture of performance. Spoiler alert, the short answer is not really. And Heather McLeod, Director of Homeland Security and Justice at GAO, is here to walk us through the details. Heather, thank you so much for joining me.
1: Thank you for inviting me today.
0: Border security is one of the government's highest profile missions. Why does GAO keep coming back to something that sounds much less dramatic, the quality of the metrics? This is your fourth report on this topic.
1: Yes, this is an important topic and an important report. The report gives Congress a consistent set of measures to examine over time if DHS includes quality information in that report.
0: What is the risk when policymakers are relying on incomplete or inconsistent measures?
1: Well, to understand the effectiveness of DHS's investments in border security, these metrics have the potential to give Congress quality information.
0: Well, Congress required DHS to report 43 border security metrics. Where does the department currently stand in terms of meeting that requirement?
1: Our most recent report found that DHS's report contained 40 of the required metrics.
0: Of those 40, though, about half of them, you indicate, are not computed the way Congress required them to be computed.
1: Correct. And this is the DHS report contains information from the components within DHS, such as CBP, Coast Guard. And what we found is that those measures that are defined in law for DHS to report aren't exactly in alignment with what the components are providing to DHS for this report.
0: And so how big is the difference? Is it material?
1: It could be. I mean, it's laid out in the requirements for the report, what's to be in there. And so it could lead to confusion when the department is calling this a specific measure. Congress might understand it to be something different than what the data actually represents. So it could lead to a gap in understanding on what the metric itself is.
0: What did you find as the biggest gaps in that data collection or data reporting process?
1: Well, we have a few outstanding recommendations related to DHS's reporting in this area. For our most recent report, we did not make any new recommendations, but we do have 6 open recommendations to the department related to various aspects of its border metrics report. For example, to help improve the quality of the information in the report, we've recommended that DHS develop and implement a process to systematically review the reliability of data. So that goes back to what we were just talking about in terms of what Coast Guard or CBP or components are providing. We're recommending that DHS make an evaluation of that underlying data.
0: Heather McLeod is a director for Homeland Security and Justice at GAO. Heather, the report really points to this broader issue of data quality and transparency, and we're talking about federal data in a variety of other circumstances in other segments on the show. So what kind of weaknesses did you find in the information that underlies these reports?
1: Our reviews have also highlighted that DHS could improve the quality of information in its reports by systematically assessing data reliability and communicating the relevant limitations. That is what the data contained in its report does and does not represent.
0: And Heather, Homeland Security has an Office of Homeland Security Statistics. How are they playing into all of this collection of data and the provision of the report?
1: Correct. DHS's Office of Homeland Security Statistics, which is responsible for developing this report that is part of our review, has taken some steps to engage with DHS components, such as working with the various components and making sure that they're being as clear as possible about the data that the office is looking for versus what the components themselves are producing.
0: And have you seen them making progress toward data reconciliation?
1: We continue to follow up on our recommendations all across the areas in these reports, and DHS does continue to make some progress in these areas and continues to agree with our recommendations and take steps to address it.
0: One of the other things the report points out about this Office of Homeland Security Statistics is that it's using a statistical model to estimate some of the metrics related to unlawful entries in the U.S., but that you're not really confident in the validity of the statistical model and its predictive qualities.
1: Correct. That is one of our outstanding areas of recommendation, and assessing or updating the current model could help ensure that it remains predictive and reflects current conditions, such as an increase in efforts and activity at the southwest border.
0: So again, they're looking at bringing in an alternative model that's been developed by Customs and Border Protection. How do you feel about the validity of that model, and would it replace the other one?
1: We have not had the opportunity to evaluate that model.
0: You mentioned a couple of times that GAO has not made any new recommendations in this report, that 6 of your 8 previous recommendations are still outstanding. At this point, what will you be looking for to see if DHS is really making progress here? Because again, it brings us right back to where we started. This is such an important policy area. We want to make sure everybody's got the same valid measures that they're considering as they think about future policy.
1: Correct. We'll be looking for DHS to engage with the components to ensure that the metrics, the data being reported, correspond with the definitions in law that they are to be reporting. We'll also be looking to DHS to implement a more robust process for reviewing the reliability of the data, potentially starting with their next report.
0: One of the comments in this report is that DHS could re-engage with members of Congress to try to renegotiate some of these metrics so that there is more alignment on the understanding of them, but maybe also an easier collection method to ensure consistency. Have you seen any engagement there, or are you hopeful that that's a path forward?
1: That is certainly a path that the department could take. The requirements for this report were laid out in a 2017 law, so there is potential that there are more relevant measures at this point. And since DHS hasn't fully reported on all of them, there might be an opportunity for DHS to work with Congress to get what they think are relevant measures at this moment in time.
0: Heather McLeod is a director for Homeland Security and Justice at GAO. Heather, thanks so much for joining us today and walking us through this report.
1: Thanks again for having me.
0: We'll post this interview and a link to the report at federalnewsnetwork.com/Federal Drive. 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Our web editor is Stephanie Wright. 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Up next, the top national headlines from ABC News and the Federal Newscast. I'm Terry Girton. Thanks for listening.

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6: From ABC News, I'm Michelle Franzen. President Trump met with top officials in the Situation Room last night to discuss options for expanding military action against Iran. It included possible targets that could be hit in the coming days, that according to multiple sources. Today, the U.S. military carried out daytime airstrikes against Iranian defense systems, and Iran fired at U.S. assets in the region. ABC's Lama Hassan says the U.S. naval blockade in the Strait of Hormuz also back in place.
7: In response to this blockade, the IRGC has threatened to stop all energy exports from the Middle East. They said that the export of oil and gas from the region will either be for everyone or for no one. Now, as for the Strait of Hormuz, we know that both the U.S. and Iran are struggling to control the strait, but the Iranian regime is adamant that they are the guardians of the strait and even go on to say that it will remain closed until the U.S. stops its bombing campaign.
6: In San Francisco, Coast Guard search and rescue teams have not found three missing people who were on board a boat that began taking on water near Alcatraz yesterday. One person died after being found. Officials say at sunset, the mission will shift to recovery. Coast Guard Captain Jared Tosco.
8: Our crews have now been out there for 23 hours straight. They've cumulatively covered 950 square nautical miles. In addition, they've searched over 1,700 miles of track line, utilizing 11 surface assets and four aircraft.
6: In Texas, water rescues increasing due to life-threatening flash flooding.
9: A rare high-risk alert in effect as some areas could see an additional 10 to 15 inches of rain in the coming days, increasing the risk of life-threatening flash floods. Parts of Texas Hill Country seeing more than a foot of rain in the last 24 hours. Governor Greg Abbott issuing disaster declaration in 59 counties.
6: ABC's Faith Abube. Argentina beat England today in the World Cup semifinal. They'll take on Spain this Sunday in the final. 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
6: In Texas, law enforcement in Cypress on scene of a shooting at a Kroger store in Harris County. Captain Juan Flores with the Constable Precinct 4 says one person walked out with injuries and another was found inside the store.
12: Multiple calls came in of subjects inside shooting. Deputies arrived shortly after. We had a very quick response to the scene, finding one individual that was walking out with injuries.
6: Officials wouldn't confirm any details about the investigation, but say police are not searching for any suspects. BMW issuing a recall impacting 30,000 vehicles, several models on that list.
13: BMW's recall comes due to risk of fire from a short circuit in the starter relay. The recall report says the engine starter relay might corrode, then it can overheat and short circuit. The recall impacts certain 2018 to 2020 530EX drive, 740LEX drive, 530EI performance, and 330EI performance models. Dealers will replace the engine starter. Owners are being told to park their vehicles outside, away from any buildings, until the starter can be replaced. Recall notices will go out to owners in late August. Alex Stone, ABC News.
6: The CDC confirming cases of cyclosporiasis in 34 states, thousands coming down with the intestinal illness. Michigan remains at the center of the parasitic infection, logging 400 more cases since yesterday. Cases in the state top 3,000. Michelle Franzen, ABC News.
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14: Today's federal newscast. The Supreme Court is asking for a boost in security funding as part of its federal budget request for 2027. Justices Amy Coney Barrett and Elena Kagan testified yesterday that violent threats to the justices and their families have increased. The U.S. Marshals Service says it fielded 564 threats to federal judges nationwide over the past fiscal year. The Trump administration takes a key step directed by a June executive order on artificial intelligence security. Federal News Network's Justin Doubleday explains.
15: The Treasury Department this week launched an AI cybersecurity clearinghouse called Gold Eagle. As called for in President Trump's executive order last month, the clearinghouse will prioritize the sharing and patching of critical cyber vulnerabilities identified by advanced AI systems. The White House says the clearinghouse is already working with major AI companies to coordinate vulnerability scanning and patching. Justin Doubleday, Federal News Network.
14: And Maryland Democrats are urging the Trump administration to walk back its planned overhaul to the federal grant-making process. In a new letter to the Office of Management and Budget, the lawmakers argued that OMB's recent proposal, if finalized, would bring political influence into a process that's meant to be nonpartisan. The Democrats argue that centralizing power at OMB over billions of dollars in federal grant decisions would reduce transparency and accountability. Find these stories and more at federalnewsnetwork.com. I'm Eric White.
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17: Welcome to the Federal Drive on Federal News Network. It's Wednesday, July 15th. I'm your host, Terry Gerton, and I'm glad you're here. Coming up on this hour of the Federal Drive, online scam networks hide behind layers of accounts, infrastructure, and payment systems. A recent DOJ operation shows what it takes to find them. Plus, you can't defend critical infrastructure from threats you can't detect. That's becoming a growing concern in space. Those stories and much more ahead during this hour of the Federal Drive. We begin with this. Adversaries are using open source information to target federal missions. That's partly because of a surge in publicly available data and AI tools that can make use of that data more quickly than ever. But agencies can use the same kinds of information to help defend themselves through the tradecraft of open source intelligence. Garen Lacey is the Deputy Assistant Secretary for Cyber and Technology Security at the State Department, and Eric Miller is a Senior Advisor for Open Source Intelligence at the Defense Intelligence Agency. They talked about OSINT with Federal News Network's Jason Miller. Lacey speaks first.
18: Our Assistant Secretary in the Bureau of Deep Mag Security is a huge proponent of using open source. Now, when we talk about open source, it's an ocean of data that's out there. We are getting better and better at understanding what that ocean looks like. And this is the spot where I think we let people that are good at open source be good at it. A lot of our private partners have already cracked this code in using open source intelligence, so we don't need to reinvent the wheel in terms of that collection. Now, where the automation comes in is we are extremely proficient at assessing our own vulnerability posture internally. Cybersecurity vulnerability, physical security vulnerability, technical, CI, insider threat. We collect tremendous amounts of vulnerability data from inside our own environment. And I think the key where the technology really helps us that's available is that ocean of open source intelligence without internal context is noise. We spoke earlier about really triaging that to make sure that the actual threat intel is actionable. Now we have to take that and enrich it with our own vulnerability information to understand where the actual risk is. And being able to tie that ocean of threat together with the vulnerability means that an attack chain that exists in another environment, an attack chain that exists in commerce or treasury or another agency that's opened up by one vulnerability may produce a completely different attack chain specific to our environment. That's where actionable comes, not just for the defender, but for the disruptor who looks to break an attack chain before the chain is exploited. And that ties back to that focus, getting ahead of the bad guy, being able to predict once this vulnerability is made available, where does that attack chain exist in my environment? And it may not be the particular vulnerability that I remediate that breaks the chain. It may be somewhere else. And that's where that professional, that person that knows my environment, that adversarial scientist combines with the vulnerability scientist to dictate to us where the most efficient way is to disrupt that activity before it happens.
19: Yeah, and I think from a DIA perspective, with respect to all source analysts and cyber too, I mean, OSINT is something that all analysts have access to, and they are using it, right? So it's one element, one thing in their quiver that they can use as they're trying to get at a particular data set or a particular issue, if you will. I think what we also see is if an analyst is starting a new project and they don't really know what to do, start with OSINT.

0: get at, because part of what we want to get at with OSINT writ large is how to fuse all this information together. And we're really excited about where we, you know, we launched this thing 1 October of last year, and now we've really been started to gain momentum in terms of how we can move this thing forward. On the front end, you know, we've got OSINT collectors that are doing their work, and they're pairing up and partnering with media exploitation specialists and putting all that information together, because the goal as this collection discipline is to create product that enriches and helps people do their job. And the more data we can bring together to give a fuller picture, that's a much better way to do it. On the back end, we are kind of IT data heavy, so we're looking at ways to leverage each other's kind of expertise to be better at that moving forward.
1: The reason why that integration happened, beyond the efficiency calls and stuff like that, is so much open source is being pulled from media. And we use the very broad term of media, even though it kind of gives me a little... it makes me a little sick inside to say it. But like anything that's in the social media world, anything that's in, you know, even the dark web is now media, because so much people have access to it. Versus if we talk about media 30, 40, 50 years ago, it's a much different perspective. Is that's what drove this in the other piece of it?
0: It's a key part of it, yeah. Right? I mean, because basically we're both data heavy and we do a lot of IT work. The media exploitation experts, I mean, this all started after 9/11. These are people that were kind of ripping phones, laptops, whatever it is, trying to get access to information. They've got a lot of tools available to them that understand facial recognition, that can understand deep fakes. These are all things that we're going to need to leverage more and more in the OSINT realm.
2: And if I could add to that, right, Jason, you hit on why it's important. The adversaries right now, they live in the open. They live in the open. They live just beneath the noise floor. They hide in plain sight. From the cyber standpoint, they leverage public infrastructure, right? They leverage, you know, publicly available internet service providers. So where they are actually staging, prepping, building, and doing their reconnaissance is all out in the open. And what they're banking on is that there's so much noise out there, as so many people become so reliant on technology, that those signals are going to sit just below that noise floor. And it's the reason that the initiatives like DIAs are so important, right? Those breadcrumbs are there and they exist. We just have to find them.
1: For years, the complaint from folks like maybe Leidos or others, and we'll pick on you, so to speak, but was that it was always a one way. We gave you information, but you never gave it back. It sounds to me like, Aaron, that you guys are much more comfortable giving back, and you've set up those, to your point, the private sector companies that do work overseas, you have a specific approach. Is that part of why this open source intelligence is now we can talk about it more, we're more comfortable with it, has really grown?
2: I think as a collective in the community, we've done a good job at removing the stigma behind cyber breaches. The idea that, oh no, a breach happened, we should never talk about it. I think we've all come to the realization that breaches in this type of contested environment are inevitable. They're going to happen. The question isn't did we prevent them. The question is did we survive and maintain functional during that breach. And I think we're getting better at defining survivability in contested environments, understanding that it's not just you're secure, you're breached. That doesn't exist anymore. We all live in contested environments right now. And as we've seen more kinetic activity, as we saw Russia invading Ukraine and the Iranian conflict really blend technical and kinetic activity into really one remit for the adversary, we have to be comfortable talking more about the technical side, because there is not a kinetic or physical event that's going to happen without some form of cyber reconnaissance. And that's, again, why the open source component is so important.
3: That's Garen Lacey, the Deputy Assistant Secretary for Cyber and Technology Security at the State Department. You also heard from Eric Miller, a Senior Advisor for Open Source Intelligence at the Defense Intelligence Agency. 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A recent DOJ operation showed what it takes to find them. 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
4: On today's Federal Newscast, thousands of soldiers at Schofield Barracks and other Army installations on Oahu are without air conditioning after extreme heat and age knocked most of the Army's deep well water pumps offline. An Army official says about 4,000 troops in area North Barracks lost central AC because water-cooled chillers were shut off to conserve drinking water. The Pentagon is shifting money away from weapons and technology programs to cover higher than expected military personnel costs. That's according to a recently

0: released $4.3 billion omnibus reprogramming request. In June, the Defense Department asked Congress to move money away from a range of procurement programs to pay for higher priority items based on unforeseen military requirements and are determined to be necessary in the national interest. Much of the funding would cover pay and allowances for officers and enlisted personnel, which is driven by what the department says stronger recruiting and lower than planned attrition. The reprogramming request provides a glimpse into the financial strain the Iran conflict and other missions are having on the Defense Department. And the Air Force is scrambling to get employees across the service back online after weeks of rolling cybersecurity quarantines have locked numerous troops and civilians out of their computers, sometimes for days. The lockouts have created headaches at multiple bases and the Pentagon as the service continues rolling out force-wide software updates. Find these stories and more at federalnewsnetwork.com. I'm Eric White.
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5: Leading with character, competence, and trust with David Labrick. What does it take to build high-performing organizations in times of change? In this episode of Lessons in Leadership, former Treasury Fiscal Assistant Secretary David Labrick joins WEPA CEO Shane Canfield to discuss the leadership principles that guided nearly four decades of public service. From modernizing critical government systems to fostering trust and accountability across large organizations, Labrick shares lessons on driving transformation, breaking down silos, and creating cultures rooted in character, competence, and integrity.
6: If you really care about an employee and you really want to see them develop, you have to tell them not only good things, you have to tell them things they have to work on. 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It should be, let me make sure I can really understand why I'm getting feedback and what I can do about that.
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9: Welcome back to The Federal Drive with Terry Girton on Federal News Network. Federal investigators say online scam networks operate like organized enterprises, spanning platforms, payment systems, and even countries. A recent operation worked to disrupt that ecosystem all at once, not just in individual accounts. Joining me now to explain how that works is Mike Sweeney, Director of Preemptive Cyber Defense at Silent Push. Mike, it's great to have you on the show. Thanks for being here.
10: Hey, thanks for having me, Terry.
9: We're going to talk about a recent U.S. Department of Justice joint operation called Operation Disruption Week. It happened back in May, and the report is that it took down 1 million accounts tied to scam networks targeting Americans. From your vantage point, what has changed here? What kinds of scams are these that can now operate at that level of scale?
10: Yeah, that's a very interesting question. So these scams are what you would have seen in the past. They're romance scams. They're impersonation of law enforcement using deep fakes in order to to get you to think that something has happened to a loved one. There's a lot of cryptocurrency investment fraud, different investment schemes that people who are trying to make a quick buck fall into to try to get themselves some financial security. And I think that what really has changed and why the Scam Center Strike Force was stood up is because it just has been industrialized to the level that it has really affected a large amount of people globally. They have, again, just found safe havens within different countries to be able to build out a robust infrastructure physically and get a bunch of workers there and start just, again, scaling up these type of scams. And so the Disruption Week was about going out there and saying, hey, for all those people that have been scammed, you're not unseen, and that we're going to go out there and we're going to start hitting away at these different locations where all these different scammers are being housed to steal money from us.
9: I just want to read some statistics from that report because I think it's mind-boggling. 1.4 million fraudulent accounts, pages, and groups on Facebook and Instagram, blocking 20,000 Microsoft accounts, disconnection of thousands of Starlink terminals, and private companies froze over 3.8 million in cryptocurrency. This is massive. As you were saying, what infrastructure does it take to operate at that level?
10: It takes these compounds. They're building out these large buildings that have a massive amount of infrastructure there, like you would think it for a corporation headquarters. And they're setting them up right over the border from Thailand in different countries like Myanmar and Cambodia. And there they're sort of falling within a gap of jurisdiction where certain governments aren't capable of enforcing or unwilling to enforce against them. And so Thailand and other countries, the U.S., are having to step in and find ways to sort of resolve this via sanctions, via international pressures, and via, you know, these takedowns, utilizing industry and their access to all the different services that these malicious actors are using to pull money from folks. Yeah, it's absolutely massive. Those numbers are just, this is just a subsection. We focused Southeast Asia within this disruption event, but it's a global problem. It's interconnected. It's an international problem. And one of the stats I've read recently from Gasa.org was that it's into trillions now in damages, as large as maybe third to in global economies compared to us in China. These scam centers also do a lot of people trafficking. They exploit the folks to even get to work with them. So they put out job ads and they lure them over, and these scam compounds are prisons, essentially. They can't get out. And so it's so many levels of wrong. Really? I mean, you're thinking of sort of the phone calls and the virtual scamming, but also the victims there that are forced to do the jobs in the first place. It's a real terrible scene. And so they've found ways to trick people on all sorts of levels to build out this criminal industry that's sitting in these haven countries.
9: Mike Sweeney is a former NSA cyber and intelligence analyst and now director of preemptive cyber defense at Silent Push. Mike, not only did you describe the actual operation there, but the complexity of the takedown approach, international collaboration, government and industry collaboration. What does it really take to put together a team that can cross all of those boundaries and effectively operate?
10: It takes a lot of planning, right? But really, it takes understanding the different pain points that you can push on these organizations and the supporting organizations to get the behavior to stop, right? And so as you look across industry and governmental partnerships, you have to look at where we can actually apply pressure by taking away the finances, by creating sanctions, by exposing the problem to particular governments, leveraging governments that have agreements with the countries that are havening this type of activity, and, you know, understanding that the organization itself that is conducting these operations to try to go upstream, right? You don't want to, like I said, the workers themselves are often victims. And so the approach of just arresting everyone that's there or just bombing these locations or something, that's sort of out of the picture, right? So you have to sort of take these nuanced approaches of drilling in and sort of getting to the head of these organizations, right? And so I think that's why it's so complex and why we need to bring in as many partners as possible for this. It's massive. We can't let it scale outside of the scope of what we can enforce globally, right? So it's scaled massively. And with that, we've just noticed that it's not just a government problem. It's not just one government problem. It's not just one sort of isolated geographical region. It's a very complex issue with a lot of money involved, a lot of damages being done, and something has to be done about it. So yeah, that's kind of what, that's why we've kind of approached it the way it's being approached.
9: And you're working on the analytics side of this. How do you actually find these networks in the first place to then begin to strategize on how to take them down?
10: So it's often because of how large these organizations are and how large the scam operations are that, just like in a regular industry, things get outsourced. And when things get outsourced, fingerprints are put on things or specific techniques are isolated out, right? And so when the scams have gotten to the state that they've gotten, there's patterns that emerge. That's essentially how you highlight it. You can find high commonalities across all this different scam infrastructure and detect it and take it down. And then hopefully, because of the way they've set up their infrastructure, hopefully that infrastructure sits in a particular country that can enforce those type of TICCOM mechanisms. So again, just like having someone in a particular region that it's hard to arrest them, there is also virtually places where it's hard to take down their infrastructure or to stop the virtual aspect of it. So that's essentially what we do, is we not only can look across their what are called TTPs, their tradecraft, and then from that you can establish patterns and do large detection across it. And then from there you supplement that virtual takedown with arresting individuals, on top of freezing and removing finances, on top of political support, and then any other extra pressure point that we could expose and push, ultimately to hopefully collapse the system that is currently attacking everybody right now.
9: It sounds like a never-ending game of whack-a-mole.
10: So whack-a-mole is I would say it's more of a game of sort of a labor of love, because, you know, whack-a-mole is if the repetitive process was not something that you can see the benefit of that repetitive action, right? I want to just always sort of highlight that there's a very big moral issue here that is being addressed. It is the fact that we are telling these organizations that you can't get so big that we won't do anything about it, that if it gets too complicated, that we can't create a plan and a scenario to harm you and stop you from exploiting folks. And at the end of the day, when everyone's sitting in their house and they're, you know, they want to feel safe when they pick up their phone or when they turn on their TV or use their computer, it is important that the different governments and industry are doing something about these actions, right? And so the whack-a-mole is sort of like a statement that I'm always pushing back against, because it is just this repetitive action that the next mole is going to pop up, right? And I don't believe that, because another thing is it sort of defeats the nuance that this is an evolution. Every time we do a takedown operation, every time we plan, we pull in industry, we attack different pressure points. These are evolutions, and every operation, if you look at it close enough, it is moving us closer and closer to our goal of being able to stop this type of activity at this scale.
9: Mike Sweeney is a former NSA cyber and intelligence analyst and director of preemptive cyber defense at Silent Push. Mike, I appreciate you not only sharing the operation with us, but bringing us back to the moral center. Thanks for being here today.
10: Thanks for having me.
9: 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Still to come, before policymakers can improve border security, they need confidence in how they're measuring it. But first, you can't defend critical infrastructure from threats you can't detect, and that's becoming a growing concern in space. 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
0: Today's federal newscast. President Trump is sharply reducing the size of two national monuments in Utah. The move shrinks Bear's Ears and Grand Staircase Escalante National Monuments by about 90%. Former presidents established and expanded the monuments to protect what they said were areas with unique archaeological and historical features. It comes as Republicans under Trump have sought to reshape the management of public lands in western states. The Bureau of Prisons is facing a new lawsuit from its union.
7: The American Federation of Government Employees is suing BOP over what it says was unlawful retaliation against a union official who spoke with the press. New court documents show that that official had two media interviews to discuss the government shutdown last fall and BOP's cancellation of its union contract. That led the Prisons Bureau to suspend the employee. AFGE's new court filing argues that the union leader has the right to protected speech under the First Amendment. Drew Friedman, Federal News Network.
0: And a top Justice Department official that oversees how agencies administer the Freedom of Information Act is stepping down. Sean Glendening has left his job as director of the Justice Department's Office of Information Policy. He says he's now pursuing a master's in public administration at Harvard Kennedy School. Glendening took over the OIP role last year after longtime director Bobak Talibian was fired as part of a wave of DOJ terminations. Find these stories and more at federalnewsnetwork.com. I'm Eric White.
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9: Welcome back to the Federal Drive with Terry Girton on Federal News Network. Satellites support everything from communications to navigation, making them an increasingly important part of national infrastructure. But protecting those systems depends on being able to identify suspicious activity before it becomes a larger problem. For a look at DHS research in this area, Federal News Network's Eric White discussed these efforts with Ernest Wong, technical lead at the Department of Homeland Security Science and Technology Directorate.
20: A lot of this growth is being driven by what's called Space 2.0, or the commercialization of space. And we are seeing the dependencies change. So previously, it was more position, navigation, and timing, which people primarily get through GPS. And just from GPS alone, that has dependency in most of our 16 sectors. But now with Space 2.0, we're seeing these dependencies grow into communications, like satellite communications, as well as Earth observation for anything from agriculture to things like maritime domain awareness. So these dependencies are only going to continue to grow, which means that the importance of cybersecurity and cyber resilience for space systems is also going to grow and something that we need to address. And one of the big challenges we have is recovery. And when it comes to recovery on board satellites, because unlike on the ground, we can't go in there with a gold disc and just, you know, reimage everything. So there's a lot of challenges in operating with space, and those are some of the things that we're trying to mature out more. I'm sure we'll get into that later.
21: Onboard threat detection, that was the key word that I took away from what you guys put out. What exactly does that mean, and how important is it to not just fixing the problem, but finding it in the first place?
20: Right. And so detection, when we think about the functions you need for cyber resilience, if you can't detect the threat, you can't really do the other actions after, which are response and recovery. And so right now, the way cybersecurity is done on space systems is primarily done on the ground through telemetry. And various organizations have demonstrated exploits of attacks that you cannot detect through telemetry. So we have a big gap when it comes to on-orbit detection. So a lot of what we're doing is to try and develop that body of knowledge to first get at that initial step of on-orbit or on-board detection. And then we can move into things like autonomous response and recovery.
21: So tell us about Aerospace Sparta framework. What exactly is it, and what does it include, and how can the people with satellites up in space actually utilize it?
20: So we probably can't talk about Sparta framework without first going into what the MITRE ATT&CK framework is, because the Aerospace Sparta framework is basically like the MITRE ATT&CK framework, but for spacecraft and satellites. So for the MITRE ATT&CK framework, for people that are not familiar, is a matrix of attack techniques, so like TTPs, tactics, techniques, and procedures for how an attacker might compromise their system. So it has a number of steps from things like reconnaissance to initial access to then lateral movement and then eventually exfiltration or impact to the system. And so it's very useful to understand how someone might compromise your system so you can know how to defend it. So the Aerospace Sparta framework is basically like that, MITRE ATT&CK, but for space systems. And we're incorporating a lot of the products that we're developing into the Sparta framework, because that's something that people in this industry use a lot anyway. And we're trying to take it beyond just a listing or matrix of attack techniques, but also include things, actionable information that you can use to actually defend yourself, like what sort of cyber threat indicators you look for when it comes to detection. Or if you are trying to understand how to get started, there's also a list of prioritized countermeasures that are also on the website for the Sparta framework.
21: We're speaking here with Ernest Wong with the Department of Homeland Security Science and Technology Directorate. And yeah, this is all open to the public, open source. It seems as if it is constantly growing. Is the idea to sort of create a national vulnerability database specifically for space cybersecurity? Or what kind of impact are you looking for this to have across the space industry?
20: Sure. And just to be clear, both the MITRE ATT&CK framework and the Sparta framework are not necessarily data of specific vulnerabilities. They're a catalog of general techniques that are known. And so it's not implementation specific. It's not vulnerability specific. But all these things that we're trying to do is to try and develop the body of knowledge to enable space cybersecurity for a space system, because it's a pretty nascent domain right now when it comes on orbit security. So we're trying to develop all these things, like how do you actually detect, like where do you start with detecting things on board the satellite? And then we're also working on and going to be publishing soon various prototypes that can help people understand or at least look at a reference implementation of how you might take these cyber threat indicators and implement them into actual onboard detectors that you can then, you know, integrate into your satellite. And the last thing is, the overall goal here is to lower the cost of security and lower the barriers to adoption for industry, because what we often hear is that security comes at the cost of mission. We're trying to make that cost as low as possible by developing all this, doing the research and the prototyping upfront, and hopefully that'll make adoption easier.
21: Is that the biggest challenge as well in actually implementing this kind of stuff, you know, other than what you're hearing about, hey, this costs a lot and it may not be worth it for us to send up a piece of new technology if we can't protect it once it's up there? Are there other challenges to implementing cybersecurity measures to a growing field of space technology?
20: There's, I think, a couple challenges. The first is, we kind of already alluded to it, is that it's a nascent field and the body of knowledge is still being developed. So you need all the various cybersecurity researchers and engineers to be basically fleshing this knowledge out, this pool of knowledge of how do you actually detect and implement and prove it out through prototyping and things like that. So it's maturation of cybersecurity for space systems, which is probably the first challenge. But the next biggest challenge is, as you're just saying, it's adoption because of cost. And in space in particular, you have a lot of constraints, whether it's size, weight, power, but also cost. And so it'll, I think, improve in time because the hardware is improving. There are various projects to improve compute on board satellites, but there is still always going to be this concern about, well, if you do security, you're not doing something else. And we've seen how that turns out on the ground with all the major cybersecurity hacks we've seen, right? And in space, the potential impacts are much, much greater in terms of, you know, if even if it's inadvertent, if you cause a satellite to lose control and cause a collision, that'll be a bad day for space, right? So we don't necessarily want to wait for the impacts to start happening before cybersecurity is implemented on orbit. So we're trying to deal with that all now. And I think part of getting at this is thinking about it from the supply and demand perspective. We're trying to help with the supply portion in terms of being able to develop cybersecurity in a way that is feasible and also as low as, like, low cost as possible. But you also need the various customers and operators to be also generate a demand signal to the satellite manufacturer, say, hey, this is important to us. We'd like to see this in the next batch of satellites.
21: Are you able to share any of the initial feedback that you've received regarding Aerospace Sparta Framework, or is it still too early and folks are still getting a grip on it?
20: We've already received some pretty good feedback. So the Aerospace Sparta Framework is an aerospace product. You know, we didn't create it. It's aerospace's framework. But we've been adding to it with things like indicators of behavior, IOBs, which are those cyber threat indicators, and also those prioritized countermeasures, which we published, I think, 2 or 3 months ago. But we've already seen a number of commercial companies use these products like the IOBs, and use that basically enabled them to develop commercial security. Develop commercial security solutions. And so there's been a number of different companies we've engaged with, from space system operators to manufacturers to startups even. So we're getting some pretty good engagement, and it does seem like people are doing some interesting things with these products so far. And so we're hoping, when we put out this open source prototype in next month or in a month or two, whenever we publish it, that'll also be the next step for companies.
21: Ernest Wong is with the Department of Homeland Security Science and Technology Directorate. Thank you so much for joining us.
20: Yeah, thanks for having me.
9: 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Coming up next, before policymakers can improve border security, they need confidence in how they're measuring it. This is the Federal Drive with Terry Girton on Federal News Network.
21: Today today's Federal Newscast, thousands of soldiers at Schofield Barracks and other Army installations on Oahu are without air conditioning after extreme heat and age knocked most of the Army's deep well water pumps offline. An Army official says about 4,000 troops in area North Barracks lost central AC because water-cooled chillers were shut off to conserve drinking water. The Space Development Agency will build 36 additional missile-tracking satellites in support of the Defense Department's Golden Dome missile defense system. The agency announced Monday the award of two agreements worth nearly $1.75 billion. The satellites will be part of the tracking layer for Tranche 3 of the proliferated warfighter space architecture. The awards include 18 missile defense satellites and 18 missile warning and tracking satellites. The space vehicles are expected to be ready for launch by the end of 2028. And the Air Force is scrambling to get employees across the service back online after weeks of rolling cybersecurity quarantines have locked numerous troops and civilians out of their computers, sometimes for days. The lockouts have created headaches at multiple bases and the Pentagon as the service continues rolling out force-wide software updates. Find these stories and more at federalnewsnetwork.com. I'm Eric White.
1: 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Jason Miller's Reporter's Notebook is the insider's guide to the federal community. Subscribe at Federal News Network.
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0: Welcome back to The Federal Drive with Terry Girton on Federal News Network. Border security may be one of the government's most visible missions, but measuring what's happening along the border is far more complicated. A new GAO report examines whether DHS's metrics and reporting practices are giving Congress an accurate picture of performance. Spoiler alert, the short answer is not really. And Heather McLeod, Director of Homeland Security and Justice at GAO, is here to walk us through the details. Heather, thank you so much for joining me.
1: Thank you for inviting me today.
0: Border security is one of the government's highest profile missions. Why does GAO keep coming back to something that sounds much less dramatic, the quality of the metrics? This is your fourth report on this topic.
1: Yes, this is an important topic and an important report. The report gives Congress a consistent set of measures to examine over time if DHS includes quality information in that report.
0: What is the risk when policymakers are relying on incomplete or inconsistent measures?
1: Well, to understand the effectiveness of DHS's investments in border security, these metrics have the potential to give Congress quality information.
0: Well, Congress required DHS to report 43 border security metrics. Where does the department currently stand in terms of meeting that requirement?
1: Our most recent report found that DHS's report contained 40 of the required metrics.
0: Of those 40, though, about half of them, you indicate, are not computed the way Congress required them to be computed.
1: Correct. And this is the DHS report contains information from the components within DHS, such as CBP, Coast Guard. And what we found is that those measures that are defined in law for DHS to report aren't exactly in alignment with what the components are providing to DHS for this report.
0: And so how big is the difference? Is it material?
1: It could be. I mean, it's laid out in the requirements for the report, what's to be in there. And so it could lead to confusion when the department is calling this a specific measure. Congress might understand it to be something different than what the data actually represents. So it could lead to a gap in understanding on what the metric itself is.
0: What did you find as the biggest gaps in that data collection or data reporting process?
1: Well, we have a few outstanding recommendations related to DHS's reporting in this area. For our most recent report, we did not make any new recommendations, but we do have 6 open recommendations to the department related to various aspects of its border metrics report. For example, to help improve the quality of the information in the report, we've recommended that DHS develop and implement a process to systematically review the reliability of data. So that goes back to what we were just talking about in terms of what Coast Guard or CBP or components are providing. We're recommending that DHS make an evaluation of that underlying data.
0: Heather McLeod is a director for Homeland Security and Justice at GAO. Heather, the report really points to this broader issue of data quality and transparency, and we're talking about federal data in a variety of other circumstances in other segments on the show. So what kind of weaknesses did you find in the information that underlies these reports?
1: Our reviews have also highlighted that DHS could improve the quality of information in its reports by systematically assessing data reliability and communicating the relevant limitations. That is, what the data contained in its report does and does not represent.
0: And Heather, Homeland Security has an Office of Homeland Security Statistics. How are they playing into all of this collection of data and the provision of the report?
1: Correct. DHS's Office of Homeland Security Statistics, which is responsible for developing this report that is part of our review, has taken some steps to engage with DHS components, such as working with the various components and making sure that they're being as clear as possible about the data that the office is looking for versus what the components themselves are producing.
0: And have you seen them making progress toward data reconciliation?
1: We continue to follow up on our recommendations all across the areas in these reports, and DHS does continue to make some progress in these areas and continues to agree with our recommendations and take steps to address it.
0: One of the other things the report points out about this Office of Homeland Security Statistics is that it's using a statistical model to estimate some of the metrics related to unlawful entries in the U.S., but that you're not really confident in the validity of the statistical model and its predictive qualities.
1: Correct. That is one of our outstanding areas of recommendation, and assessing or updating the current model could help ensure that it remains predictive and reflects current conditions, such as an increase in efforts and activity at the southwest border.
0: So again, they're looking at bringing in an alternative model that's been developed by Customs and Border Protection. How do you feel about the validity of that model, and would it replace the other one?
1: We have not had the opportunity to evaluate that model.
0: You mentioned a couple of times that GAO has not made any new recommendations in this report, that 6 of your 8 previous recommendations are still outstanding. At this point, what will you be looking for to see if DHS is really making progress here? Because again, it brings us right back to where we started. This is such an important policy area. We want to make sure everybody's got the same valid measures that they're considering as they think about future policy.
1: Correct. We'll be looking for DHS to engage with the components to ensure that the metrics, the data being reported, correspond with the definitions in law that they are to be reporting. We'll also be looking to DHS to implement a more robust process for reviewing the reliability of the data, potentially starting with their next report.
0: One of the comments in this report is that DHS could re-engage with members of Congress to try to renegotiate some of these metrics so that there is more alignment on the understanding of them, but maybe also an easier collection method to ensure consistency. Have you seen any engagement there, or are you hopeful that that's a path forward?
1: That is certainly a path that the department could take. The requirements for this report were laid out in a 2017 law, so there is potential that there are more relevant measures at this point. And since DHS hasn't fully reported on all of them, there might be an opportunity for DHS to work with Congress to get what they think are relevant measures at this moment in time.
0: Heather McLeod is a director for Homeland Security and Justice at GAO. Heather, thanks so much for joining us today and walking us through this report.
1: Thanks again for having me.
0: We'll post this interview and a link to the report at federalnewsnetwork.com/Federal Drive. 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Up next, the top national headlines from ABC News and the Federal Newscast. I'm Terry Girton. 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
12: From ABC News. I'm Mike Dabusky. Yet another wave of American strikes launched on Iran today, with sources now telling ABC News President Trump held a meeting in the Situation Room yesterday to discuss further action against the country. ABC News senior Pentagon reporter Louis Martinez.
13: And there is a message here. The message is that the United States is going to continue to strike at these targets that have focused on attacking commercial ships that are transiting in and out of the Strait of Hormuz. And the message here is that the United States wants to see that end. They want to see a total end to those kinds of attacks on commercial shipping.
12: Iran's Revolutionary Guard Corps is now hinting at its own retaliation, saying it'll be hitting U.S. offensive infrastructure in the region. President Trump himself was at the U.S. Army War College in Carlisle, Pennsylvania today, talking about nearly $10 billion worth of new defense-related investments, including warships, submarines, and weaponry.
14: Pennsylvania will play a key role in building the arsenal of freedom to defend our nation in the modern world.
12: The president is scheduled to give a primetime address tomorrow, where he's expected to discuss new information he's received about the 2020 election. Democrats are raising alarm about the address, with concerns the White House might be introducing election subversion tactics ahead of the midterms. The fate of Todd Blanche to become the attorney general was under scrutiny today, with Blanche asked about the anti-weaponization fund Congress had all but shut down earlier this year.
15: The settlement fund's just not moving forward. There's no modification. It's just, it never started. No money went from the Treasury to any other account. There's no commissioners. It's not moving forward.
12: In Texas today,
16: we are dealing with and responding to a flood that is likely going to break records in Texas history.
12: Governor Greg Abbott speaking amid a significant flash flooding threat in Hill Country. And it'll be Spain versus Argentina at the World Cup final this Sunday. You're listening to ABC News.
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12: Minnesota regulators are accepting public comments on a proposed nickel mine northeast of Mille Lacs Lake that has drawn opposition. California's DMV thinks thousands of drivers may have cheated.
19: Thousands of drivers here in California are being told they have to retake their written driving test because a DMV suspects them of cheating. The DMV sent around 11,000 drivers letters saying their tests showed irregularities. The LA Times reports that the DMV identified patterns in the results of driver knowledge tests, indicating that some test takers may have taken part in cheating methods. The DMV won't confirm that or explain more. An unspecified number of those cases have been referred to prosecutors for possible charges, according to the LA Times. Alex Stone, ABC News, Los Angeles.
12: Portions of more than a dozen states are under air quality alerts right now as wildfire smoke from Canada crosses over the border.
20: Throughout Canada, there are more than 800 wildfires burning. All that smoke provoking air quality alerts from the Great Lakes to New York and New England. In Manchester, New Hampshire, a thick, haunting haze turning skies an eerie shade of orange.
12: ABC meteorologist Ginger Z. The Atlantic Coast Conference is changing its tiebreaker format for the championship. It comes after last season's controversial finish that saw Miami at risk of not making the playoffs. When tied, the ACC will now allow the team with the strongest overall body of work to earn the opportunity to compete in the championship. Mike Dubusky, ABC News.
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21: Welcome to the discussion, Modernizing Federal Construction Through AI, Cloud Data, and Digital Transformation at Scale, sponsored by Kahua. Here's today's moderator, Jason Miller.
22: My guests today are Brigadier General Patrick Miller, the commander of the Air Force Civil Engineer Center, Mike Parrish, a former Chief Acquisition Officer for the Department of Veterans Affairs, and Andrew Denny, the Director of Strategic Accounts at Kahua. Gentlemen, thank you so much for taking the time to join me today.
23: Thank you for having us.
22: Let me set just a little bit of context for our discussion. The General Services Administration faces a $50 billion backlog in maintenance and repair projects in the federal buildings. That's more than double the agency's previous estimate. GSA's owned buildings are on average over 50 years old and showing their age. For 2027, the Department of Veterans Affairs requested $4.3 billion for major construction projects and another $1 billion for minor ones. The funding request for major construction projects includes funding for 10 medical facility projects, as well as various requirements for support for major construction programs, such as advanced planning, design funding, staffing, and project management support. And over at the Air Force, that service is requesting what I imagine is a record $10 billion for fiscal 2027, up from $3.9 billion in 2026 for construction projects. And when you add other forms of construction projects like military family housing, facilities, sustainment, restoration, the Air Force's budget skyrockets to a request of almost $27 billion. All in all, agencies are planning to spend a lot of money on construction and maintenance projects in the coming years. And to manage and oversee all these projects, technology and data analytics will help reduce risk and keep projects moving across cost, schedule, and performance metrics. So for more on how agencies can successfully deliver on these construction projects and take advantage of technology tools, we're going to turn to the panel and hear from our three panelists. General Miller, let's start with you. It kind of laid out just a top-level Air Force construction and budget. What's things looking like today? How are you guys starting to kind of lean into the technology? How are you starting to use it to really manage those large-scale construction and infrastructure programs?
24: Yeah, I appreciate that context setting. As you alluded to, potential for a really big program in FY27, and we're leaning all into that through technology, through new authorities that were authorized in FY26 NDAA, specifically the push to use other transactional authorities in the construction realm. Typically, you see that in other arenas, but we now have the ability to use that in the construction area, which means we've got a lot more work ahead of us, and the workforce is the same. And so we need to figure out how do we get the best utilization out of our workforce to allow them to do the things that only they can do while capitalizing on technologies such as artificial intelligence to be able to take away some of those routine tasks and even, quite frankly, help us think through problem sets a little bit faster. Earlier this year, in April, the Air Force established and published their Department of Air Force data strategy as well as their artificial intelligence strategy. That set the foundation, recognizing officially that data is a weapon system in and of itself. And the quicker we can access that data through the cloud, the more informed we're going to be across the board. A great example of where we did that recently is down at Tyndall Air Force Base. If folks recall, back in 2018, Tyndall was struck with a Category 5 hurricane, Hurricane Michael. And we had the opportunity to essentially start from a clean slate, something we haven't done in a while, to build what we termed then the installation of the future. And we used the Internet of Things. We started to pull in the different aspects of data, whether it's coming from utilities or installing the right monitors in new facilities to be able to capture as much information as we can and then use that to get more predictive in our decisions. And so being able to aggregate all of that data into a central location, into a central repository, access that from different nodes so that our security forces, the defenders, the police department of the installation can respond real world to incidents, as well as our civil engineers that are maintaining that installation. And so as we jump all into artificial intelligence and go from beyond where we are today to generative AI to agentic AI, we've got a lot of great opportunities ahead of us, and we're looking forward to capitalizing on those.
0: General Miller, one thing that occurs to me is when you bring up the Tyndall Air Force Base as a great example, how did that open the door to maybe saying, okay, we can use that lessons learned more broadly to say, how can we apply these technologies, these tools to other construction projects based on what you learned? 2018 seems like a long time ago, but at the same, because the way technology has moved, we weren't really talking about AI back then, but without getting into too deep details, how's that kind of setting, how's that experience setting you up for what you're doing today?
24: Yeah, what I would say is Tyndall was a great laboratory for us. It was a rare opportunity to work on an installation from scratch because of the magnitude of damage that happened there. And so we were able to try things like electronic or robotic working dogs instead of or regular working dogs, or technology that allowed us to monitor folks going in and out of a facility to potentially identify a threat earlier. And we saw some things that worked. We saw some things that didn't work. But that's part of this journey, is being able to take that risk, to lean forward, to fail forward as you learn from anything that may not have worked, to not do that again. It also provided us a unique opportunity to build a digital twin of an installation, much harder to do at all of our other installations that are already built because of the data required to do that. But we see the value in it. And so as we build new facilities, we're absolutely inserting that aspect to it, but also trying to figure out how do we bring existing facilities into new technology. A little bit harder to retrofit.

0: for your audience who don't know, is VA is the largest integrated health system in the world or in the country, and it's got 170 separate instances of a major medical center. And each of those average age is about 63 years old, when the average hospital in the commercial side is about 18 to 20 years old. So we're spending a lot of time on the VA side when I was there, and currently on trying to improve the system of a facility. So when you think of on the topic of this discussion, AI and construction, you say, okay, construction is building buildings. But to your point, and to General Miller's point, where the world is going today, the best practice is to fully integrate those Internet of Things and those what we call edge computing or insight computing, where a lot of the work is done locally, and that implies that there's a key integration of supply chain risk management, a key integration of compliance around cybersecurity, as we had mentioned, discussed earlier. In the government side, you're going to be required to when you have those IT type of services to be compliant. So you got to do CMMC compliance, you know, cybersecurity, maturity model compliance, FedRAMP compliance. A lot of those things where traditional construction companies now have to integrate that component into that construction. And those are the best practices where the speed and the planning up front is where AI can really come in and help reduce time and costs overall. That is much more prevalent in the commercial world as opposed to in government, where government, especially on the VA side and the civilian side, is really at a pilot phase where they're just testing the waters. But I see that coming in the future a lot more.
1: Over the course of the last, again, I'll go back maybe a decade or so, especially as cybersecurity got more focus, more of a bigger focus across the not just the government, but the private sector as well, the construction folks are always deemed a little slower, right? Well, right. Our systems are air-gapped. Oh, our systems are protected. Oh, well, our systems are so old that they can't have cybersecurity as easily. And without kind of delving into the cyber world for a second, but just to kind of draw that back out, is the construction world a little less excited to jump into the technology, or are they starting to warm up? Like, what did you see as you're having this conversation about upgrading? Was there an excitement that was building around, oh, we can do that? Oh, we can apply these tools in a different way to make life a little easier, better, faster, cheaper? You pick the adjective.
0: Yeah, I think in any large organization, large bureaucracy, you have the early innovators, and you have the, you know, the people who don't want to change. You know, we talk about change management. And, you know, government, you see that a lot in spades, and, you know, we experienced that in VA and, of course, in my DOD days. On the commercial side, it's the same way. I would say that when you have the financial impact on the commercial side, they're much more interested in trying to find ways to compress that timeline, that planning cycle, or even the construction cycle to be able to make money quicker. On the government side, they're also looking at new ways to do things to be able to speed that up, because one of the big challenges of government bureaucracy and construction is really how long it takes to do planning and budgeting. And especially in VA, and as I had said back in my day there, and I still say it today, is innovation at the speed of technology is going so fast that government can't keep up. And so government needs to change the way that they were doing business and improving processes and doing things that will be faster, better, cheaper. I mean, and then when you say that, you know, cybersecurity and other issues, is that's not a construction thing. I'll just give a great example.
1: Oh, it is, yeah.
0: That's that, you know, is public knowledge. CISA put out a statement back in April about some Iranian bad actors, cyber actors that took out or put a hack into Rockwell PLC, programmable logic controllers. And the PLCs are the things that control systems in the infrastructure. So there's a lot of technology that, if there are vulnerabilities that our IT team is not incorporating into construction at the very beginning, then you're going to have a lot more efforts, a lot more challenges later on when you're trying to retrofit or to improve a system.
1: And to be clear, I wasn't saying it was not a part of construction. It was people are just slower to right. recognize that we need to be more cyber secure. I didn't want to put people in the wrong thing. Fair enough. It's not there. Andrew, come into the conversation and maybe just react a little bit about what you heard from General and Mike so far.
2: Yeah, thank you. We heard a lot of good points here. So number one, Kahua is honored to work with both of these organizations that are represented, both Air Force and VA. VA, we handle the major CFM construction projects that he mentioned. And I would say that people are adopting the product. It has to be within a secure boundary, FedRAMP. Kahua has obviously invested heavily into that area in the last several years. And if you do not have FedRAMP or sort of like the authorized boundary, then you're going to be in a tough spot. And that's where adoption might lag. Adoption might lag on tools that are not authorized to be used, obviously. So we've seen across the board where people are excited. We just have AI introduced into our tool, approved by DISA, and we've seen a huge reaction to those new

0: opportunities and capabilities within the product. So I do think the adoption, the desire to adopt is there, and it just takes time to get it rolled out to the teams for sure.
1: If I can build on that, I think the other piece of this is the legacy systems that are out there that are doing that remote monitoring that we can't attach to the current system just because they don't have the authority to operate. There are potential vulnerabilities there, and the cost that it's going to take to upgrade all those systems to bring them in compliance. That's really, as you look at the future, I don't think there's a desire to not incorporate technology, but it's risk management and where is the right place and how do we get the legacy systems brought up to speed. Most of those legacy systems will require wholesale replacement, and that's a costly endeavor.
0: Yeah, and I would actually say to that, General Miller, that's a great point. So the federal government has a lot of rules around what you're able to connect with and integrate with. And these systems, all of these systems that you would like to talk to each other have to all be authorized. Some of them are not. Some of them are legacy, got systems that have been around for a long time. That presents a unique challenge because if you adopt a new PMIS, whether it's ours or anyone else's, you have to have that ATO and that permission to connect that data. If you don't, you end up with unintended silos, and that's a real challenge.
2: Yeah. And I'll just add on the other part that's a big challenge inside government, you know, and General Miller I mentioned that it was the first to answer is around the data and all the information there. One of the big pushes in VA is to make sure that the data is adaptable as well as trusted. And so it's got to be able to be used across the system, and it's got to be trusted data. And then the other one, which is a government-wide kind of issue that are challenges with some large corporations that we'll name nameless, is data ownership and the protections around that. So, you know, you don't necessarily want it to be open source, but you want to be able to allow industry to use it. But we keep those protections around that trust factor inside government. Government owns their own data.
3: Andrew, let's just take a half a step back. Appreciate kind of the overview of Kahoua, but let me ask you a little deeper question about what are you seeing from your customers in terms of how are they starting to use the technology to improve the management of their construction projects? It's what are some of the questions you get? What are some of the trends you're seeing? You know, tip me up a kind of a broader perspective.
0: One of the things that I've been surprised about is how many of our customers or soon-to-be customers really don't have any tool set that they use. One of the most unique challenges that we face, and I think that these prospective agency faces, is that they're stuck on disparate systems, siloed systems. These are email. This is spreadsheets. This is also using the prime or subs tools that they bring. Mr. Parrish mentioned data ownership. That's a huge problem. So we see a lot of these agencies that are looking towards the future saying, hey, maybe they've gone through a situation for an REA, a request for equitable adjustment, because they don't own the data. They don't have visibility to the data. So they come to us or they come to industry saying, how can we solve this problem to where we can get off of disparate tools and we can get onto tools where we have clear data ownership and we can take action on the data? So we see a lot of fragmentation, I think, in the industry, and we see people that are trying to figure out, how do we solve this problem and get to where we own the data, we own the system, we have a single source of truth, and it's something that no one can kind of hold us hostage for as we go into the future?
1: And I can validate that absolutely from the user side of this. So as the Air Force Civil Engineer Center serves as the design agent, construction agent, or design manager, construction manager for a litany of projects across the service, you know, we've had a number of different construction management systems in play. We also interact with a number of different contractors who have their own systems. Some of these things turn into proprietary conversations. What can we share? What can't we share? And that defeats the collaboration that we need to accelerate at speed and reduce costs to deliver for our warfighters. And so we are actually going through the transition right now, interestingly enough, to the Kahoua platform. We're in the implementation stage. The Air Force has already received the authority to operate within the system. We are adopting it here at the Air Force Civil Engineer Center and establishing our training modules so that we can roll it out to the field. And we've already got 8 installations using it and receiving the positive feedback that was highlighted there. A single system that allows us to manage across the board, eliminates a lot of the disparate systems that we have out there. Hopefully in the future, as we continue to learn and employ this system, we can also bring in that planning and programming piece that was mentioned earlier to be able to expand that from cradle to grave project management instead of just construction management.
2: Exactly.
0: Yeah, and I actually have a bit of a follow-up for you, General Miller, on that. I mean, if you could give advice to your other agencies that are out there, you know, one of the things I happen to know a little bit about this history with the Air Force, the ATO was a big challenge. So my question would be, how can we as industry help the internal government teams talk to each other better, work to each other, you know, a little bit more efficiently? The ATO process takes some time, and there's multiple parties that have to play a role in getting that ATO authorized for the agency so that we can begin to use the product. Can you talk a little bit about some of your best practices? What are the kind of things that industry can do as we come on board to engage in these what sometimes seem like highly bureaucratic processes to get to that end state with ATO?
1: I appreciate that question. Yeah, sometimes it feels like you continue to run into the same wall over and over and over again. What I can say is, at least in the Department of the Air Force, with the new data and AI strategies that were published, we're trying to attack that bureaucracy, if you will. I think the culture is there. People want to drive these innovations through, but sometimes we hit against mechanisms and people are conditioned to operate a certain way. And I don't know that it's necessarily breaking through the bureaucracy as much as it is establishing the new mechanics for the system to be able to process these things a little bit faster, to be able to open the door for collaboration earlier on in the process, to increase the transparency and what that process looks like, and bring that innovation in early to talk about and figure out what are the things that are most problematic or of a concern to whichever service that you're collaborating with. Ideally, each service has their own data and AI strategy out there. I think that's the foundation to it. I would encourage industry to understand what that strategy is, to understand those processes, and to engage in that contact sport alongside the requirement owner to be able to work through the process from beginning to end.
2: And if I could just add on that as a point from the from VA, from more the where I was in my purchase, you'll see more and more of joint efforts going on between DOD and VA. So the JEC, the Joint Executive Council, that we had going on that exists today, you're going to see more in the medical space also, because the checkbook is a finite checkbook. It's not just unlimited funds. And so some of these things we want to be able to co-locate based upon where the veterans are going to be in the future versus where they were in World War II. And you'll see a lot more collaborative work to work together on supply chain monitoring, the risk management, different tools, different equipment. And you'll see, I think you'll also see in the future a lot more standardization of hospitals. So there used to be a cliche in VA that I really hate is you see one VA, you see one VA. And that, I think we're effectively there and effectively blowing that up. But I think it'll also be VA, DOD jointly together in a lot of different spaces just to that.
3: We're gonna have to jump to a quick break. So let me jump in there. Hold that thought. Sorry, there's so much more to talk to you, but we'll have plenty more time. Let's take a quick break and come back. We'll continue our discussion. My guests today are Brigadier General Patrick Miller, the commander of the Air Force Civil Engineer Center, Mike Parrish, the former Chief Acquisition Officer at the Department of Veterans Affairs, and Andrew Denny, the Director of Strategic Accounts at KAHUA. I'm Jason Miller on the discussion, Modernizing Federal Construction Through AI, Cloud Data and Digital Transformation at Scale, brought to you by KAHUA on Federal News Network.
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3: Welcome back to the discussion, Modernizing Federal Construction Through AI, Cloud Data and Digital Transformation at Scale, brought to you by KAHUA on Federal News Network. I'm here with Jason Miller. My guests today are Brigadier General Patrick Miller, the commander of the Air Force Civil Engineer Center, Mike Parrish, a former Chief Acquisition Officer for the Department of Veterans Affairs, and Andrew Denny, the Director of Strategic Accounts at KAHUA. Now, gentlemen, it's come up. We got to jump in. Artificial intelligence, AI, everyone loves talking about it these days. In the construction world, I'm really interested to understand a little more about how and where that's going to be applied, how it's being used today, some of the future. So, General Miller, I'll start with you. What's this Air Force starting to apply AI? Where are some of the opportunities today? Where do you see it going in the future?
1: Thanks for that. Yeah, I will tell you, we're excited about where we're going with AI. Right now, we're exploring generative AI to help advance designs faster. You heard a little bit earlier about how long it takes for construction to happen across the Department of War. Specifically, it could take anywhere from 7 to 10 years from requirement generation, if it's a military construction project, through design, execution, appropriation, and execution. So that's a long time. So anything we can do to shrink that kill chain of construction puts our warfighters in a better position. Specifically for the Air Force, our installations are the power projection platform for aerospace and cyberspace. That's where we do our fly, fix, fight from. And so being able to advance construction speed and decrease cost through acquisition reform and construction reform allows us to arm our warfighters earlier to be prepared for the next fight. And so what we're looking at doing right now, as I'd mentioned, generative AI in designs, especially where we have standardized construction. Think dormitories, child development centers, fitness centers, hangars, things that are common across those power projection platforms. Can we come up with a design that is that standardized design and just needs to be site adapt based off of those that location? And then you can bring in agentic AI and say, okay, site adapt for Alaska, site adapt for Florida. And it goes out and scrubs unified facilities criteria, international building code, local code, makes those adaptions. We can feed in new testing, whether it's on the environmental front or geotechnical front, to be able to accelerate that design. I had mentioned earlier about using other transactional authorities. That also includes doing things like progressive design build or accelerated design build. The traditional construction model for the department has been design bid build or design build. While changing it to progressive design build gets earlier stakeholder involvement, which means we're not going through that initial design phase that we originally do. So getting that design through generative AI is going to be important. And then as we start to look at in construction, one of the things that lengthens the process and increases cost and schedule is whenever we hit a modification, a change order, a request for proposal, or even a requirement owner changes a requirement. By bringing AI into that to help us capture that requirement, develop the right request for a proposal, evaluate that proposal whenever it comes in to make sure it meets the right criteria, will increase that decision space, decrease the amount of time that we're lagging for that decision, hopefully help us identify the right supply chain to be able to get that, especially if we start to see a limitation in a certain component, propose some alternatives. So there's some great opportunities for AI to be able to accelerate construction from the very beginning in design all the way through actual execution to delivering something to the warfighter.
0: And I would just kind of comment on that. I mean, you know, the promise of AI is better, faster, cheaper, but it has to be in a secure environment, and it has to be in a way that takes the current PMIS or current technology stack from a black box to an actionable box, something that you can surface data with more quickly. You know, the general mentioned cost overruns and change orders. General mentioned automation. Those are things that all are available through AI that can drastically reduce the cost of delivering some of this technology and can help the end user and the agency do their job more quickly. No question.
3: Andrew, I'm just really interested. Have you seen, or do you have any data yet? Maybe it's still early because AI, while it feels like it's been around forever, really hasn't.
0: Correct.
3: Have you seen any sort of like, on average, if we apply this to that, we get this savings or this reduction in time? Do you guys have that data yet? I'm putting you on the spot, I know.
0: No, it's a great question. We're very early on, and I'll talk a little bit about the process. So we talked about FedRAMP earlier, which is that secure boundary that any technology has to have to handle federal data. Then subsequent to that, AI also has to go through another permissioning process to have federal data put into it. And we have just achieved that milestone a few weeks ago with Kahua. So we're very early in the process and we're pushing AI now. So we'll probably have some ROI very soon.
3: And what about from the private sector perspective? Is that still again yeah, a little early or have you?
0: It's a little early.
3: Less compliance issues, hopefully.
0: Yeah, less compliance, same security though.
3: Yeah, yeah,
0: very seriously in the commercial space, of course. Still early. It's rolling out and we expect to have some really good data this summer.
3: All right, I'm going to hold you to that.
0: Oh, absolutely.
2: Well, I'll add Mike. Point to both what General Miller and Andrew just said is I think that you'll see in the commercial side a compression of about 30% of their timelines. I got that from a data point earlier I saw. But some use cases, and just to highlight, because engineering management, AI, PhD, is AI itself is not the be all end all. It's basically a means to the end. It's just basically the computing power that allows the tools to enable us to be smarter, faster. You still need that human in the loop, human critical path, human decision maker. But a couple of key use cases that I see in the horizon that's applicable across not just government, but also industry is, you know, Andrew mentioned just the basic one is there's so many different software systems out there that don't talk to each other and the different interfaces and stuff. The concept of a digital wrapper, which is a middleware software, which basically allows the software to talk to each other, basically, you know, language agnostic, that helps things out. That's been powered through AI. The ability up front, and General Miller mentioned that, is getting out of the design bid build world to just right to the design build. You're able to do predictions and standardizations up front. So in other words, where, you know, back in my day, you know, these old hospitals, when you finish construction for your audience, you have what's called as-built drawings. You got to have drawings that says, here's where the utilities are and everything else. Those things could be 1,500 years old and nobody has them. But imagine digitizing those. And imagine when you start a new project or you're trying to renew an existing legacy building facility to modernize it, you can have that automated in your software more than just a, you know, large language model or generative type of AI model. You can help AI compress all that upfront work, all that historical stuff, all that regulatory stuff, all the previous contractual language that, you know, the government has a lot of. You can put that together at the very beginning. Part of program management, project management, also in construction, as General Miller mentioned, is the, you know, the change orders and all things go around. Excuse me. AI can allow you to be able to stay on top of that as far as predictive analytics. It can also help with predictive pricing. In other words, one of the challenges that we saw a lot of is different agencies and organizations, especially on the Made in America concept right now, is going out and getting out of the buy Chinese construction materials, but buy American construction materials. And AI can help monitor those supply chain vendors that says, you know, who's the actual owner of what system. You know, on the the cybersecurity side, it can help monitor, you know, these what we call zero-day impacts. In other words, unknown type of risks that are there. So software helps, or AI can help with that. And then finally, as you're going through the monitoring and management of that system, as I mentioned, that one example of the Rockwell issues from CISA, is the tool can actually be the early alert to that. So you don't necessarily need a human to identify that, but that could be the, you know, the first level of warning. And that gets back to what I had said earlier, that, you know, one of VA's primary things around these systems, they have to be auditable and trusted. And that's where the, you know, the data and just the app processes are good from the commercial side.
0: Yeah, I think that's, you're making so many good points. And another one that I would throw out there to you, Jason, and your listeners is, what does AI even mean? It means everything and nothing, like somehow all at the same time. And so what we do is we spend a lot of time with our prospective agencies and our current agencies digging into that use case. What problem are you actually trying to solve? That's where AI can be so incredibly powerful. But when we just say AI, like, sometimes it's hard to even understand the context to that. So digging deeper, being very specific, what problems are you trying to solve in a secure environment? Those are the kind of things we're trying to drive to.
3: General Miller, I'm interested to maybe dig deeper, speaking of what Andrew was just saying about some of the use cases. Do you have some specific use cases today where you're starting to apply these technologies? And it can be kind of initial AI, to Andrew's point, how you define it, it's how you define it. But like, you're starting to see some changes where you're, okay, we're seeing by applying this type of technology, we've already cut time or cost or schedule, or what improvements are you already starting to see?
1: Yeah, as indicated, you know, we're on early on in this journey. We are currently running a test case where we are designing a dormitory at one of our installations using generative AI. And so we're going to see how that plays out, compare it against the original construction or original designs that we have at other installations. Where I think we're going to start to see some benefit and some of the doors are going to open is typically in the Department of War, we use something called the Unified Facilities Criteria as an additive, and it can sometimes be more restrictive. If you assess some of the cost increases that happen inside a fence line of an installation versus outside the fence line of an installation, some of it is attributed to Unified Facilities Criteria, all developed for good reasons at the time. But we also have something called the International Building Code, and using AI to compare And then also scrub the supply chain to say, where does this make sense? Does it make more sense to use the International Building Code and seek a waiver to the Unified Facilities Criteria? Or is the Unified Facilities Criteria the right thing? And depending on what's going on, maybe it offers an alternative part or piece for construction. And so those are the types of things that we are testing right now with a dormitory project. We are also looking at trying to refine cost estimates. Cost estimates were mentioned earlier. You know, we typically use a lot of industry models, think RS means, or sometimes a proprietary model developed by one of our contractors that is doing recurring work in an installation on an indefinite delivery, indefinite quantity type contract. But where we typically hit bumps in the road is on the cost side. Sometimes costs will exceed an approval threshold, and then all of a sudden we're going to have to seek a higher level of approval. Maybe that's in you know, different levels inside the Pentagon. But by using AI, we're trying to get a better understanding of local supplies, cost indices, real-time cost data. Say something happens in the steel market or the cement market, and that's going to fluctuate the cost, or in the long time that it takes for a project to get through the system, costs have changed due to inflation. And so we're attacking AI to be able to help us get better at cost estimating, because that has tended to be a challenge. And also an item of interest from Congress, especially on those military construction projects that are in the hundreds of millions, if not billions of dollars. And we've got some significant weapon systems that we're pursuing between Sentinel and the F-47 and B-21. Lots of construction coming up, and cost is typically at the center of the conversation for all of them.
0: You know, Jason, General just mentioned something that's a perfect use case, and I can kind of validate that on my side as well, enforcing standards. So as I mentioned earlier, Kahua does work with the VA, and just last week we were talking to one of the groups about the VA TIL, their Technical Information Library, and the questioner was asking us, is there a way to take our VA standard for a certain amount of workload that they're working on and use AI within Kahua or any PMIS to compare it to what the contractor has submitted and make sure it's the same thing, make sure it's what the government is actually asking for. So we're actually working through that real-life use case right now. The VA has quite a till that they maintain, so it would be a huge pickup in efficiency, safety, maybe even cost, you name it, if they can compare those two things and make sure that are we actually getting what we paid for, and is the standard being upheld? And that's something where AI can help tremendously.
2: And I can just add on the VA perspective to that TIL, which is a very legacy antiquated system.
3: That
2: part of the efforts, and we mentioned this earlier, is, you know, one of the things that your audience could do for VA, in particular the whole of government, is kind of help partner with government and provide those best practices across the area. One of the things that the VA is doing, a pilot similar to what General Miller had mentioned, is they're looking at doing some automation around what they call PFD, program for design. So they're doing that original development, as I mentioned, around that digital twinning idea, mm-hmm. around the as-built drawings and standardization. Back when I was there, and I think it's still going on, is the room utilization and the construction operations. It's like, how do you configure a room? And there's some really cool technologies out there that are, you know, AR, VR. You can get the construction guys to put on the users to kind of visualize what their office is going to look like and digitize that before you actually start, as we say, bending metal or actually start building that. So there's some of these tools to General Miller's point on the DoD side that we're doing in VA that is at pilot, you know, early phases, that I think that could be something that could become an industry standard across all construction.
3: We're hitting up against break. I'm glad, Mike, you brought up the technical guide, because I imagine when you first started, it was maybe not all paper, but it was some poorly done PDF that was barely searchable. Like I can only imagine how the change has gone through, and now to be able to apply AI to it, mm-hmm. to say, hey, ask a very simple question, ask the chatbot, hey, does this meet this requirement? Yes, right. It does. I mean, you get it probably so quickly.
2: Correct. And I can envision, you know, it's not just a document, it's, you know, millions. And it's one of those things, the old libraries, we used to pull out the documents and try to find. It's almost like that warehouse at the end of Indiana Jones, the first one, but I'm joking. But I do see a major probably modernization upgrade going on that, maybe, you know, starting fresh, if you will, just because there's so many disparate systems and requirements.
3: You know, Mike, if they can redo the FAR, anything is possible, right?
2: Right.
3: All right, we're going to take a quick break. We can come back. We can talk a little workforce. There's so much more to talk to, but we'll take a quick break. My guests today are Brigadier General Patrick Miller, the commander of the Air Force Civil Engineer Center, Mike Parrish, the former Chief Acquisition Officer for the Department of Veterans Affairs, and Andrew Denny, the Director of Strategic Accounts at Kahua. I'm Jason Miller on the discussion, Modernizing Federal Construction Through AI, Cloud Data, and Digital Transformation at Scale, brought to you by Kahua on Federal News Network.
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3: 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I'm your host, Jason Miller. My guests today are Brigadier General Patrick Miller, the commander of the Air Force Civil Engineer Center, Mike Parrish, a former Chief Acquisition Officer for the Department of Veterans Affairs, and Andrew Denny, the Director of Strategic Accounts at Kahua. Gentlemen, we talked a lot about AI and the focus of kind of how to use AI, what are the right use cases. And workforce has come up, this idea of you've got to have the right people who can understand the tools, how to use the tools, be comfortable with the tools, and then data, right? Access to the right data. So, Mike, I'm going to start with you on this one. As you were leaving VA, AI was really just kind of getting going. As you have, over the last year, year and a half, it's really seen more momentum. I imagine the folks, like in any sector, there's a lot of training that needs to happen. What are you seeing? What are you hearing around how the workforce is kind of ramping up to use AI and other tools that are similar?
2: Great question. I can add it from two perspectives. You know, one on the civilian side, the industrial side, is for years, probably for decades, there's always been this concern about an aging workforce. Is all the trades, the electricians, the plumbers, all those folks are, you know, they're aging out and they're retiring, and the younger, the millennials, don't necessarily want to kind of, you know, get up there and start turning wrenches and things. That's something that AI cannot do, obviously. So that's where you need that workforce component in there. I think you see a lot of in this day and age, a lot of younger people starting to work in that way. I think part two of that, which gets to another comment about the workforce on the government side, is there's a concern that AI is going to take your job. And that's not necessarily going to happen, especially in the construction trades. What it's designed to do is be a supplement or a complement to your work. And I think you'll see, we do see, and others can chime in on this, is that because of a lot of open spots and not enough folks in the workforce to be able to manage this thing, the AI can pick up some of that administrative work and help with, as we talked about earlier, the planning cycle, and help with keeping compliance and doing some of these routine, rudimentary type of functions. And that's where it is a complement to the workforce and to an assist. But in construction side, you're still going to need those bodies to turn wrenches. I think AI on the sustainment side, as we talked about on the cybersecurity side, can be also helpful to support the workforce. But at the end of the day, you always, and I've created the term, human is a critical path, because, you know, AI doesn't pull triggers. You know, the decision maker to you know, on friend or foe is a human at the end of the day. But AI can be that tool to give the information to be able to make a more informed decision, ultimately.
0: Yeah, and I think when you just talk about workforce development, you talk about AI, I think one of the perspectives is if you're unwilling to adopt or be open to AI, that I think that's where that's going to be very challenging, because I think you'll have competition in the workforce who's excited about it. So hiring that one individual who's maybe an AI enthusiast or AI friendly, that will be like hiring four or five people. And so that'll be a very easy decision. Do we want to magnify our workforce through AI, or do we want to have an individual who's really not open to that, or doesn't think that's the right fit for them? And that's where I think AI can be really exciting to the workforce.
1: And for me, as I look at it, talked a little bit about the age of the workforce. We talked a little bit about workforce reduction initiatives, and counter that to the increasing work that is expected over the coming years. Lots of exciting things between executive orders, between major weapon system bed downs. And so that work continues to grow. You referenced the Air Force's budget request for fiscal year 27. Lots of demand for construction, for infrastructure investments. And so how do you counter that demand with a workforce that has been stagnant or reduced in size. And the only way you do that is through technology. If you talk to a lot of construction inspectors, project managers, there's a large portion of their time that is on administrative tasks. And so if you're taking field work, things that you get from meetings, inspections out in the field, and you jot that down into a laptop, and that information can be automatically ingested into some sort of environment that will pull all those notes together, create your daily log, compare against specifications and what you've seen out there, workforce productivity on the site. That just saves time for that project manager and makes them more efficient and effective at doing their job. And so I think, you know, adopting that AI can't be a fear. It's got to be an imperative. It is what's going to make us successful moving, or even more successful moving into the future. My only concern as we do it is a lot of, artificial intelligence is based off of a data set. And we talked earlier about, cloud integration, the data sets, creating that data lake, federating data to make sure it's multiple systems can tap into that. But it's all anchored on that data. And so that a lot of that data may come from legacy systems. You may have data integrity challenges, formatting challenges. And so, again, using some of these large language learning models, using AI to be able to take that data, format it appropriately, and be able to use it is going to be extremely important. And again, the way I view AI, it's all about augmenting the workforce, freeing them up to do the tasks that only they can do, not replacing the workforce.
2: If I could just build upon what General Miller said, a great point as far as, we always say that the AI is only as good as the coder because it's a human that actually does the design. So if the data is flawed or the actual design is flawed, then your output's going to be flawed. And so that's critical on back on the workforce is the training and the upgrading of the coders and of the users to be able to not blindly accept what AI has. It's just a sidebar, when ChatGPT first came out, I remember writing some papers back in my academic days and testing out the waters, and it looked really good. And this is a cautionary tale for our students that just blindly do AI papers is they'll put a reference in there and it looks good, Journal of American Medicine, but when you go and check it out, it's totally false. And so blind trust of AI is to be cautioned against.
0: Yeah, and I think General Miller, just to respond to a couple things he said, he brings up one of the most important points. If you're out there running a project or a program, that can be very tedious work. The administrative component can be very tedious, but that's very important data. There's never been a greater time to be alive, frankly, than to use some of the note takers that are available, to use some of the automated tools that are available that can help you with those daily reports, those tedious things that are critical to the project or the program. And if if your viewership might be a little bit resistant to adopting AI, that's a great first baby step that the general mentioned that you can take in your day-to-day life and really see a huge efficiency uptake. And that's really some of the encouraging points that you got to start with. You got to start with, this thing is not going to make me a zombie. It's just going to make my day-to-day a little bit better.
3: Mike, you brought up the training side. You brought up the upgrading the kind of the users, I understand, both the coders, but also the users. I'm also interested are just kind of entering the AI world in construction, really starting to really understand the potential. In 3 to 5 years from now, what's this going to look like? I mean, I imagine, Andrew, I'll start with you, because a lot of what you guys are doing is that planning. Like, how do we kind of continue to evolve our own business, our own tools to make sure it's ready? How are you starting to look out into the future?
0: The two biggest things I think that the future kind of gives us a glimpse at are ease of adoption and ease of use. All right, let's be real. Some of these products and tools can be a challenge to adopt. The typical agency user or industry user is dealing with a lot. They use many systems. They have a lot of manual processes. But I think AI is going to help, just natural language, right? Like, how do I do this thing? How do I do that thing? And AI can also help enable the workforce in a tremendous way. I think right now one of the challenges that the industry faces from my perspective is adoption, right? So, like, who is a system steward inside of some of these big agencies? Who owns the sort of the responsibility to help me as a user get more proficient to deploy this product? We kind of started the conversation a long time ago about deploying in these huge agencies. That's a big task on the agency side. So 3 to 5 years in the future, AI is going to help make that much more efficient. It's going to bring barriers down to entry and bring barriers down to usage. And I think you're going to see agencies getting a lot more value out of the products that they have in their tech stack.
2: I think I'll add that one of the pieces, and we haven't talked about this much, but in the future, we're going to see more robotics, more automation of systems, not losing jobs, but giving, on the manufacturing side, instead of having, two lines working 8-hour days, you can have a night shift, an automated shift. You can have automated hospital type of steps and systems and things that we call smart cities, smart buildings. A lot of that's starting to, it's at the nascent stages now, starting to get there. But I think in 3 to 5 years, mm-hmm. especially with the computing power coming to the quantum stage, once quantum starts coming to the mainstream about 5 years from now, that you'll see a lot more of the robotic stuff. But caution that the discussions that are ongoing now, especially around workforce related issues, is on the ethics of it, and autonomous weapon systems, autonomous machines, for sure. autonomous systems, the what they call singularity of a system. So. We want to avoid and protect against that Terminator-like stage coming in the future. So, yeah, we do. But it's possible. So,
1: For me, I think as I look at this, it's about taking it from a segment such as construction management or planning and programming, and seeing it used seamlessly from cradle to grave, planning, programming, design, construction, maintenance and sustainment, all the things that we see for the life cycle to operate, sustain, protect, defend, and recover an installation. And so I'm using it at the very beginning to develop that requirements document, fleshing out the requirements, building that design, helping with that construction management. But then on the tail end or through that construction management, we're using things like cameras and drones to be able to get better inspection, to be able to check materials, but also do the predictive analytics on the back end to say, hey, it's about time to replace that 20-year roof, that 30-year roof, that 40-year roof. Your HVAC system has run this many hours. It's time to do this preventive maintenance. Now you're nearing replacement. And so it allows us to be able to better lay out the future planning and programming of requirements and get a little bit more predictive in that stage. And so, again, it is the cradle-to-grave management of our infrastructure from beginning to end.
3: What's fascinating, General Miller, is the Air Force has been really on the front end of a lot of that predictive maintenance for aircraft. The flight hours, this part lasts on average 40 hours. We're at 38 hours, so you have to think about replacing it. Is that starting to also come into the construction world? Are you trying to take those lessons and say, hey, that seems to work pretty darn well for aircraft? It can work for roofs or for a bathroom, for facilities, right? Is that starting to kind of make their way?
1: Absolutely. As we look at a facility, we're doing inspections and analysis, establishing a building condition indices for each component within that facility. Think the structure, the mechanical system, the roofing system, electrical system, and then we can look at those component by component or as a system writ large for that facility and lay out what is the right time to make the right investment for that place. You never want to spend a dollar earlier than you need to. And as you look at the services and the infrastructure funding that we've received over the last several years, applying that right dollar to the right effort is important, because there's never going to be enough to get around.
3: Mike, real quick, because I want to give Andrew the last word. Same thing as VA, as before you left, or as you talk to folks who are still there, they also starting to look at that predictive side and say, how can we get better at it?
2: Absolutely. So, a lot of the medical systems and equipment are much similar to almost weapon systems, that they are so technical that they have that mean time between failure of a CAT scan or of an MRI machine or something like that. And they're software embedded. And so back to the first conversation about cybersecurity, one, we have to protect on that linkage into the government network, but also you got to anticipate the equipment that's getting to the failure rate. And you want to be able to plug and play the systems, and insert and get the newest technology in there. So that is being discussed and that's being reviewed. But I think the standard across all equipment systems and all buildings are such that you'll be able to do that and anticipate that in the future.
3: From my perspective of a total layman when it comes to construction, my wife does all the construction in my house, by the way. I don't even change light bulbs, I think. But the idea that you can say, hey, this typically lasts X amount of weeks, months, years, and we know we're coming up to it, we should really think about doing a deeper dive. Andrew, I'm going to ask you to get the last word on. We got less than a minute left, about 30 seconds.
0: Yep.
3: What's the big takeaway from our conversation? We hit about so many different topics, but what do you want to make sure folks walk away with?
0: I think thinking about how to plan, partner, deploy. I mean, those are the things that we have to do as a team, right? Technology, agency, GC, sub, we have to do that together. And so going into the future, if we don't do that, then we're going to see projects come up short. If we have a habit of doing that, we get good at doing that, I think we're going to get the kind of results that we really want.
3: All right. Gentlemen, I've really much enjoyed our conversation today. It's so nice to talk about something that was a little outside of the normal cloud cyber world, but a little construction flavor to it. Unfortunately, though, we are out of time. So let me thank my guests. Brigadier General Patrick Miller is the commander of the Air Force Civil Engineer Center. Mike Parrish is a former Chief Acquisition Officer for the Department of Veterans Affairs. And Andrew Denny is the Director of Strategic Accounts at Kahua. Gentlemen, thank you so much for taking the time.
0: Thank you for having us.
3: I'm Jason Miller, and you're listening to Federal News Network. 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
11: From ABC News, I'm Mike Dubusky. Disaster declarations are in place across Texas as that state once again deals with a round of severe storms. The ground there is already saturated from earlier rainfall, but Governor Greg Abbott says this will be worse.
12: The 4th of July floods last year had rainfall of 20.29 inches. The expected rainfall during this rainstorm is expected to be more than 30 inches.
11: The problem is especially impacting the Hill Country, where a deadly flash flood washed through a girls' summer camp last year. Meanwhile, it's the air across more than a dozen states in the upper Midwest and Northeast that's sparking health concerns. ABC's Matt Rivers says the air quality alerts are caused by the hundreds of wildfires burning in Canada.
13: Those wildfires are creating these hazy, almost apocalyptic-like images across the U.S. from Michigan to upstate New York. Officials are advising everyone to take extra precautions to brace for worsening conditions. It may only get hazier.
11: Three people were killed in Toledo, Ohio today from an apparent carbon monoxide poisoning, according to the city's mayor. Officials say it appears to have happened when a family pulled over to the side of the road to change a flat tire. They do not suspect foul play. Meanwhile, the search for survivors after a boat sank in the San Francisco Bay yesterday is being called off. Captain Jared Tosco, deputy commander of the U.S. Coast Guard.
14: I look at the probability of success of locating a survivor within the search area, given everything we've put forth and all the environmental conditions. My intention is to suspend active search operations at sunset this evening.
11: One person was declared deceased yesterday. 16 others were rescued after the boat capsized near Alcatraz.